0: some of these questions, like, for example, the Big Bang. Why are scientists so confident it happened at all, that there ever was a... How do we know there was a Big Bang? None of us were here.
1: Mm-hmm.
0: And the story I get is something smaller than even a quark, or the size of a quark, at least, or smaller, became all that we now know, all the planets, all the suns, everything. That's so incredible to try and even imagine that. Isn't it somewhat arrogant to even say we know what happened?
1: Yes, yes. Well, you've got the scenario just right. The universe, most scientists believe that the universe started as a some sort of seed smaller than anything we know. And everything in the universe came from that seed. But that was not the only scenario a number of years ago. When scientists found out that the universe was expanding, they thought long and hard and came up with a couple of scenarios that made sense. One was the Big Bang, that everything came from a point, and that's why everything's expanding out.
0: Yes.
1: The other key contender was something called steady-state theory, where perhaps there's some sort of fountain that creates matter in the center of the universe, and it spreads out, making the universe ever bigger. But as things age and die towards the end, they fade out. So it, as a whole, the universe doesn't change, even though the stars and galaxies start in the center, move out, and die. As a whole, the universe looks pretty much the same.
0: Well, again, the Big Bang.
1: The reason Big Bang has so much power is when people analyze the Big Bang scenario, they went to their blackboards and did some calculations and said, you know, if there was a Big Bang, it had to be very hot. And if it was very hot, there has to be this remnant radiation floating around everywhere in the universe.
0: Right.
1: That should be around, 10 degrees Kelvin or below.
0: Okay.
1: And when they looked in their telescopes and looked for that radiation, and there it was. It was everywhere. So that was nice. And then they said, you know, there are stars and galaxies. This is not completely uniform radiation. Even though our telescopes are not sensitive enough to see splotches in this radiation, they should be there. It took 20 more years, but when they got the equipment there, they looked, and sure enough, there were these splotches.
0: What do the splotches mean?
1: The splotches are remnants of the time when the universe was extremely small, and the zero-point energy, in a sense, had its mark on the cosmos, that these quantum fluctuations made the universe not completely smooth. It was bumpy. There were places where there was more density and less density. And as the universe expanded extremely rapidly in a phase now called inflation, those overdense and underdense sections became spread out and got very, very large. And places where there was a lot of density became galaxies, and places where there were underdensities became voids. And sure enough, when they had the sensitivity to look, they saw these overdense and underdense regions in the cosmic background radiation, which seemed to correspond extremely well with the distribution of galaxies and voids that we see today. So it made this nice prediction, and the prediction was verified. And every time there's a very concrete prediction, that prediction is verified. So it's a very nice marker that you're headed in the right direction.
0: Huh. So this verifies that the energy that would be expected of a Big Bang, or the remnant energy of a Big Bang, and the details associated with it all are there, saying, yes, there was a Big Bang.
1: Yes, to great, great accuracy. It's stunning, actually, to, I mean, I have a mathematical background, and I when I look at a graph of what is predicted by these Big Bang models, I look at the data, and the match is beautiful. It is really a very nice, clear indication that they're onto something. Even if they're wrong on some level, maybe there wasn't a Big Bang, but whatever happened has to look very much like a Big Bang.
0: Let me try and see if I'm grasping this. Prior to the Big Bang, there was nothing but dark energy?
1: Prior to the Big Bang, well, physics doesn't really reach that far, although there are some theories. You can actually get down to the first few microseconds after the Big Bang. Physicists know pretty well how physics works up to the just very, very millionths of a second after the Big Bang. But go beyond that, and physics breaks down. And the laws don't really give you much traction. So you go to the point of the Big Bang, and everything breaks down. You have to just guess. And there are a number of good guesses. One guess is that there was nothing at all.
0: All of a sudden, nobody can grasp that. There cannot be nothing.
1: Well,
0: that in itself is something.
1: In some sense, of course, especially in our vacuum with the zero-point fluctuations. Things are being created and destroyed. It could be that the universe is just a really big zero-point fluctuation.
0: Mm-hmm. One time somebody said something I thought was very elegant. They said that God was lonely, and so God blew himself up. You know how many people say, you know, we are God. God is part of us all. God is everywhere. You know, that fits in kind of elegantly into that. I mean, God blew himself up, and he was lonely.
1: And we are certainly all part of this thing that was much smaller than any of us, much smaller than any of the particles in our body.
0: And once you get back to this Big Bang, and you start, as you your word, guessing, this is as good a guess as any.
1: Yes. And there's some other guesses also, actually.
0: Yeah, like what?
1: In the past few years, there's something called the ekpyrotic theory.
0: Then that would be?
1: That is somewhat similar to the Big Bang, but instead you have this pre-existing parallel universe.
0: Ah, parallel universe.
1: Yes. That you have these two membranes floating somewhat near each other, and they periodically smack into each other and separate. And smack into each other and separate. And every time they smack into each other, you get a big bang, essentially. And it seems kind of silly on some level, but the mathematics behind it is based in the successor to string theory called M-theory. It was really the first M-theoretic description of the birth of the universe, and a number of scientists, including Paul Steinhardt at Princeton.
0: So you're suggesting two bubbles floating in space. I mean, you've got to get this in your mind. And occasionally these bubbles bump into each other, these dimensions.
1: Right.
0: And when that occurs, there's a Big Bang. Now, there have been recent announcements by science that they have discovered energies equivalent to perhaps the Big Bang, these sudden onrushes of energy that are recorded that are near Big Bang strength. You've heard about those, I presume.
1: There's several candidates. There's gamma ray bursts, which are the most energetic explosions in the universe.
0: Yes.
1: There's also ultra-high energy cosmic rays, where you have a single particle which has, in its when it smacks into something, it's almost like a little Big Bang. Were you referring to gamma ray bursts?
0: Yes.
1: Okay.
0: Gigantic gamma ray bursts that detected.
1: They're absolutely huge. They are, a supernova is what, in terms of energy, it's 10 to the 51 ergs. Let's see how to describe that. It's just so far beyond anything earthly. It's unbelievable. A supernova outshines the rest of its galaxy, all the stars in the galaxy. A gamma ray burst is even more energetic than that. But even that energy is nothing compared to the Big Bang.
0: Are we talking, perhaps, by the way, about the collision of black holes producing gamma ray bursts of that sort, or what are the best guesses?
1: That's a very good guess. Or the creation of black holes in some fashion. It has to be an extraordinarily energetic event, and the collapse of matter into a black hole is energetic. All of a sudden, the star collapses, sets the universe rippling. It creates gravitational waves that ripple throughout the universe. In fact, a spacecraft that should go up sometime next decade, if the budgets go right, would be able to detect that sort of collision. And at the same time, it releases gamma radiation, X-rays, that are so bright they can be seen from half a universe away.
0: So, again, prior to the Big Bang, you're suggesting one alternative is there was nothing, hard as that is to grasp.
1: Yes.
0: And the other?
1: And the other was that you have these pre-existing world sheets, membranes, smacking into each other. That's the ekpyrotic universe.
0: Mm-hmm. Okay, then we go back to this. I think I read it just before you came on, this thing where Gary asks, are there, why are dimensions extra? Did the universe only come equipped with standard options when it was created? In other words, three dimensions?
1: Well, it's if you look around your room, you can stick your arm out in three mutually exclusive directions. You can stick it out front, back, left, right, or up, down.
0: And so yes.
1: If an ordinary human being, if you left to his own devices, you ask him how many dimensions there are, there's three. But mathematically, if you look at it a little more carefully, as Einstein did, he realized that time was not separable from these three dimensions. That when you affect your movement through those three dimensions, you also affect your movement through time.
0: Mm-hmm.
1: So in a sense, time is the fourth dimension. And scientists call this the 3+1 universe because it has slightly different properties. That's an extra dimension in a sense because people don't think of it like the ordinary three dimensions. You have to intellectually get your head around it in a way that you don't have to with other three dimensions.
0: So you're moving your arm around the room, the air, the adjacent objects, everything you can see, all three dimensions.
1: Mm-hmm.
0: But you're actually also moving it through the fourth dimension, time. As you move your arm from here to there, you have used time.
1: That's correct. And, in fact, you might be moving it through more dimensions. One of the key theories that physicists are kicking around right now, string theory and M theory, require 10 or 11 dimensions for these things to work out. They believe that on some level you have other dimensions that are really not accessible to us. It's these dimensions are curled up very small, so it's beyond even our best microscopes or best particle accelerators to detect. But as you move your arm, you're also moving through these extra 7 or 8 dimensions.
0: Hmm.
1: It's hard to grasp, but mathematically it makes sense. In fact, mathematicians have no problems with infinite dimensions. Hilbert space, which is a space crucial to quantum mechanics, is an infinite dimensional space. And mathematicians work with it all the time. They don't think about it very much.
0: Go bananas, totally bananas. You can't grasp the infinite. You just truly, and I guess a mathematician can work with it and know that something's, you know, going to go on calculating this virtually forever.
1: Yes.
0: But, no, you can't. Before they exclaim that, yeah, that's so, they should try grasping even the concept of the eternity. I mean, you can't really do it.
1: It's very, very difficult. Mathematicians have some angles in. They have some ways of controlling infinities. And they, in fact, have theories of infinities. Around the turn of the century, a German mathematician, George Cantor, showed that there are different levels of infinity, which in itself is totally baffling.
0: It almost sounds ridiculous. Different levels of infinity. How could that possibly be? The moment you get to a level of infinity, that's it.
1: Well, there are, in fact, infinities bigger than other infinities, bigger than other infinities, and there's an infinity of infinities. He mathematically proved it. This is incontrovertible fact. So long as you believe the axioms of mathematics, this is true. It's the difference between the number line, 1, 2, 3, 4, 5, 6, all the natural numbers. That's one level of infinity. All those numbers are infinite. But if you take the full real line, all the decimal numbers, all the irrational numbers, pi, square root of 2, add those, mm-hmm. that's a higher level of infinity than just 1, 2, 3, 4, 5, 6, 7, 8, 9. It's really hard to grasp, but it's all true. And once you've worked with it for a while, it's almost as if there's no other way it could be. It makes perfect sense. And in fact,
0: it makes perfect sense. So you're saying a mathematician can get so comfortable with the concept that, as you put it, it makes perfect sense, because it certainly doesn't to me.
1: Yes, it's actually not too difficult. It's you just need a few minutes with someone who's a mathematician who's willing to train you, and then you can start grasping infinity, and a whole new world opens up. It's like exploring a new land. I try to do that a little bit in my book, Zero. I do discuss the different levels of infinity.
0: Be a good book title, Exploring Infinity.
1: Yes, and there was last year, I think, David Foster Wallace, the famed novelist, wrote a book about infinity also. There's lots of people who are very interested in it, and scientists are interested in it too, because infinities crop up in their equations all the time. It usually causes problems.
0: Well, I suppose if they stop to actually think about it, which you're suggesting they really don't. They just accept the numbers and they become satisfied from the math angle and they don't contemplate the other problems associated with it. Hold on, Charles. We're at the top of the hour. Charles Seif is my guest and we're talking about things that, well, it's a little difficult to get your mind wrapped around some of them, like infinity. During the break, let's have everybody think as much as they're able about infinity. Something with no end, ever, unlike our universe apparently, which, well, could be at a turning point.

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1: In the presence of Charles Seitz this night, and Charles and I are going to have quite a conversation in a moment because, you know, over the years, many years now, I have interviewed some of the best minds in America. Best scientific minds, certainly, mathematicians, people like Charles, and of course, Michu, and many more over the years. And there's one thing I found, and that is that when you really pin these guys down, and I mean you really pin them down, they don't believe in God. They don't believe in God. That's all. The theoretical physicists, the mathematicians, the astronomers, the scientists in general don't believe in God. Some will, when asked the question, of course, sort of hedge around a little bit and allowing for at least the possibility of it, I think, more to satisfy some listeners than because of their own belief. But by and large, it's true. Most scientists don't believe in God. And, you know, when you get things like the Big Bang and all that was coming from that which is so small it can't even scientifically yet be detected, I mean, that's quite a story, you know? Quite a fish story. Even with all the evidence of the energy and all the rest of it, it's quite a story. This Big Bang and this infinity that we're asked to consider, something that goes on forever, all of this is quite a bit to consider, and still at the same time be able to reject the concept of a God, a controlling entity, a creation force, to be able to reject that. Now, in a moment, we'll ask

0: remember the movie Contact with Jodie Foster, Charles?
1: Yes.
0: Yeah. You remember when the scientist was sitting in the seat and there were representatives of Earth, you know, government and everything, interviewing him, trying to determine if he was the right guy to go through the wormhole to meet with the aliens? And the last question, of course, was, well, do you believe in God? Will you carry the word of God and that we believe on Earth to these aliens? And he sat there and said no. You know, so he couldn't take the ride. The ride was unavailable to him because he didn't believe in God. Most of the scientists that I interview on this program, in the end, Charles, they don't believe in God. Why do you think most scientists, underline most, not all, don't send me emails, most scientists don't believe in God?
1: Well, I think it has to do with the fact that science has a breadth. It has extreme power in a certain sphere.
0: Mm.
1: But as soon as you go outside that sphere, it loses its power. If you don't have experimental evidence or some way of examining a question, it is beyond what you can look at.
0: Like the what happened before the Big Bang, what was around before the Big Bang, they don't know.
1: Yes, you can do a little speculation. You can go a little bit beyond the edge, but you can't go too far, because then it stops being science and starts being philosophy or even religion.
0: All right. Well, so what is it about science that dictates to these learned men and women that they're couldn't be a creative force behind it all?
1: Well, I think it's more that they don't see any reason to go to a God.
0: They can't explain it.
1: No, they can't. But in some sense, God punts the question forward a little bit. if there is an immortal being that was the creative force, then what created that creative force? And you can say God is eternal. But in the same way, you can say that the universe is eternal. And in fact, there are some theories. One is called eternal inflation.
0: So in other words, put another way, eternity might not have anything to do with a creator.
1: That's correct. The universe might have always been here on some level.
0: Hmm.
1: And so it, when you ask a scientist, do you believe in God? They may not. But it certainly has nothing to do with their scientific beliefs.
0: Mostly not.
1: Mostly not. Although I have encountered quite a few very religious scientists. And in fact, I was lucky enough to go to a conference at the Vatican a number of years ago for the Pontifical Academy of Sciences. And there were some of the most eminent scientists in the world who were deeply religious there. I mean, Charlie Townes, for example, who invented the laser, was there. And I was privileged to meet him and George Ellis, who was very high in the Quaker Church in South Africa, and also just a great cosmologist and scientist.
0: Well, that's what I was going to say. Those involved in cosmology, like yourself, it's very rare that you find a belief in God.
1: It tends to be, again, with exceptions. And at some point, you have to be able to accept mystery. Whether you're religious or not, you either accept the mystery of God or you accept the mystery of the universe. And where you place that mystery determines whether you believe or not.
0: Hmm. If you were on your deathbed and you were offered an opportunity to continue to exist in the same mental state you're in now, except in a machine,
1: mm-hmm.
0: would you accept that?
1: Hard to say. I guess if I'm on my deathbed, yeah, pretty much.
0: See, you're right in there with that group, pretty much.
1: Yeah. You caught me.
0: Most would say, no, I am prepared for the other side. Let the Lord take me now, and I know what awaits me, and off we go. I don't want to live in no machine.
1: I wish I had that certainty, actually. There's a comfort. There's a comfort knowing what's beyond death. And uncertainty is uncomfortable often.
0: Mm-hmm.
1: And atheism is often uncomfortable in that sense.
0: Atheism is almost itself a religion. It has to be. To believe that strongly in something, it's almost exactly like a religion in a lot of senses.
1: In some senses it is, but in some senses it isn't. It's a negative belief in some sense. In the same sense that not believing in purple monkeys is a positive belief, it's also a negative belief. That just because you don't believe in purple monkeys doesn't make you a non-purple monkey believer. If someone handed you evidence of purple monkeys, you might become a believer. But absent that belief, absent that evidence, you don't have that belief. That's kind of a twisted...
0: Well, in today's genetic unraveling world, purple monkeys could be just around the corner, so I wouldn't reject that at all.
1: And then I'd become a believer.
0: Monkeys.
1: Also, I think they've actually got glowing monkeys, or at least they've got glowing zebra fish now.
0: That's right. They're beginning to get to the point where they can take the attributes or whatever from one animal or one mammal and transfer them to another. This all has me very worried.
1: It's like lots of technologies. It's got great pluses and great minuses. Nuclear power, for example, has the potential to solve a lot of the energy problems, but at the same time, it can destroy civilization. And genetically modified foods can make it much easier to have and distribute food, but maybe if genes leak into the environment, they can cause super weeds or something like that.
0: Yes, I'm very concerned, and I wonder how concerned you are, watching what science is on the verge of right now in so many areas. Just so many areas. I mean, nanotechnology is a pretty good example of where they're marching ahead into I'm not sure what, and I'm not sure if they're sure what. Science is doing a number of things today, like the HARP. Are you familiar with HARP?
1: Yes, I am.
0: Oh, you are?
1: Mm-hmm.
0: HARP, I've got a story here, which I read in the first hour, that HARP has now actually managed to create, in effect, an aurora.
1: Yes, I think that was in Nature recently.
0: That's right, yes. They actually created an aurora. Now, if you can do that, if you can beam something from Earth and cause the ionosphere to jump around like jelly and start creating lights and all that sort of thing, you're beginning to manipulate forces that you don't have the first idea of the outcome.
1: Well, there can be lots of effects, but actually that's one of the electromagnetic radiations is something that scientists do have a pretty good handle on. It's the auroras, the effects of that are a little less certain. I'm more worried at what would happen if they start using that for advertising.
0: Well,
1: these glowing signs at night saying drink Coke?
0: I know. That's what was actually suggested by the scientists when they were asked about it, to either light up cities or, put advertisements up in the sky. I thought that was, I don't know, perhaps a little disingenuous on their part, Charles, because, I don't know, I think they're working on other stuff. The Air Force is up there, all these lettered agencies are up there, and I just don't think they're working on the Coke in the sky idea.
1: Probably not.
0: Probably.
1: Although, you often see projects, first real displays in almost commercial senses, like the Russians had this enormous banner called Znamya, where they tried to illuminate, use a space mirror to illuminate, make a large spot on Earth of light.
0: What happened to that?
1: I think it failed. I think that it failed to unravel. Properly, but I'm not 100% sure. That was about 6 or 7 years ago.
0: Well, we're noticing on the shortwave bands that they're really screwed up, and many of us believe that HARP is the leading that march at the moment.
1: I would tend to think not, just because it would be local. However, I think that there is a great deal of solar activity right now. I mean, anything that we can do on Earth is dwarfed by what's happening naturally on the sun.
0: So we're always told, yes. But I think the whole concept of HARP is like a very small force comparatively creating a very large effect, or at least that's what they're hoping for.
1: Yes, and I remember some of the early reports. I remember reading a very funny article talking about how HARP was causing caribou to walk backwards. It was. I tend not to believe that, but it's just whenever you have a shroud of secrecy around a project, you always get a lot more worries than are necessary, even though there might be some worries to them. Like the there was a project, I think, in the Midwest somewhere to signal submarines, and they would have a low frequency signal that submarines could hear out in the ocean. again, I'm only dimly remembering this, but some people thought that this was responsible for the Taos Hum and had other much more sinister purposes than they actually were for.
0: Now, with regard to the Taos Hum, I really like the idea of deep burrowing government machines myself.
1: I'd love to see them.
0: You know, just scorching through the earth from one secret site to another. That's widely thought, by the way.
1: Is it?
0: Yes. Listen, let's talk a little about parallel universes.
1: Mm-hmm.
0: Parallel universes, we sort of touched on it in a way, but occasionally brushing. Do you believe, Charles, that we'll ever get an opportunity to perhaps extract information from another universe?
1: I think it's unlikely in our lifetime, but it's not impossible. In fact, some scientists, like David Deutsch out in England, believe that we already have evidence of parallel universes. And he's not on the fringe at all. He's actually a very mainstream quantum theorist.
0: And that evidence being?
1: That evidence being the very nature of quantum mechanics itself, that you have some very bizarre behavior of particles that are very small, that are in the quantum realm. They can do things like superposition, where it can be in two places at the same time.
0: At the same time. That seems so... That's like trying to get your mind around infinity. One object being in two places at the same time, folks.
1: Yes.
0: That's what we're talking about. They've proven this, right? Done it?
1: They've observed it. They've, in NIST in Colorado, I believe, a number of years ago, they took a single atom and put it in two places at the same time.
0: IBM did something with light or something. I can't recall.
1: IBM, I think, did a teleportation thing not so long
0: that's
1: ago.
0: That's it. Well, that's essentially, for an instant at least, it doesn't mean the object is here and there?
1: Actually, the object is destroyed as soon as it's transported, so it's not in both places at the same time, but it uses a similar technique, something called entanglement, where two particles, even though they might be halfway across the universe, feel what happens to the other one. If you measure one, the other feels the measurement.
0: Yes.
1: Instantly.
0: Yes.
1: And David Deutsch thinks that by positing parallel universes, you can explain all of these effects in a very natural way. And there's quite a number of scientists who have believe in what's called the many worlds interpretation of quantum mechanics, that superposition and entanglement all are things happening on various parallel planes. For instance, a particle which is in superposition, an atom in two states at once, two places at once, is really a particle in two different sheets, and the sheets are on top of each other.
0: Why doesn't this explain telepathy or something like that? In other words, a thought simultaneously occurring to two minds on opposite sides of the planet, just as an example.
1: Well, in fact, a number of people are trying to figure out whether entanglement is related to telepathy. There is a foundation in Switzerland created by a banker, Marcel Odier. And the ODA Foundation funded a number of really good experiments, really good scientific experiments that went in peer-reviewed journals having to do with teleportation and entanglement.
0: All right. An even more fascinating one might be that experiment, the experiments going on now at Princeton.
1: The Paralab?
0: Oh, yes. All right. Well, yes, I'm talking now specifically about the Human Consciousness Project. You don't know about that? Oh, it's so fascinating. What they've done is they've taken computers and scattered them geographically around the world, reporting back to Mama Computer at mm-hmm. Princeton. And these computers are constantly generating random numbers.
1: Yes.
0: And then Princeton is keeping track of when this randomness becomes not so random.
1: Yes, I know this project.
0: Ah, well, okay. Did you note that before a lot of big events, like before 9/11, for example,
1: mm-hmm.
0: the spike just went damn near off the chart 3 hours before the event itself? Now, you were talking about quantum entanglement, and we were talking about time as another... we were saying time was another dimension,
1: mm-hmm.
0: possibly. Well, if it went off the chart, registering some kind of human consciousness spike 3 hours before the event itself, that says all kinds of things about all kinds of things. And if you go back to many very large world events that have occurred, you see similar spikes prior to the event itself. Now, what does that suggest might be going on?
1: It indeed would suggest something very strong, that there might be a world consciousness. However, I looked at some earlier data a number of years ago, and I wasn't very impressed with the numbers. I would have to take a look at them again.
0: And you should.
1: And you, what the very with a scientific experiment, you have to be extraordinarily careful with controlling what you define as a hit.
0: Yes.
1: And in the past experiments, for the other famous psychic experiments like the Stanford Research Institute experiments of the 70s. Part of the problem was a flexible definition of what a hit is.
0: Well, Princeton is so sensitive to what you're talking about that they won't really come out and talk about the program itself for fear of affecting their results.
1: Mm.
0: Just the mere knowledge of the existence of the program, they worry, might contaminate the results.
1: That's a big problem because science always relies upon transparency and repeatability. If another lab was able to reproduce these results, he would have a lot more credibility.
0: Well, I'm sure it'll go to that. But, I mean, what they have done is absolutely astounding. It really is astounding. There was another recent one, I believe, just prior to the tsunami. And, of course, the interesting thing is the time involved. The fact that this, if it's real, this seems to be registering prior to the events, which means there's something traveling in the fourth dimension, I think. Hold on, we're at the bottom of the hour already. Charles Seif is my guest. I'm Art Bell.

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1: Good morning, everybody. Charles Seif is my guest. And by the way, yes, he has a book, Alpha, actually a couple of them, Alpha and Omega, The Search for the Beginning and End of the Universe, as well as Zero. That's a good title for a book, Zero. The biography of a dangerous idea. Indeed, dangerous.

0: When you start talking about things like quantum entanglement and the fourth dimension perhaps being time, then it seems to me that if there is something to what they appear to be discovering at Princeton, that all fits in quite comfortably.
1: Well, I'll confess at the outset that I'm a skeptic when it comes to telepathy and world consciousness.
0: Mm-hmm.
1: Yes, if there is some sort of world consciousness, then obviously, especially if there is something that precedes an event, there could be something that is traveling through time, some sort of signal that is traveling through time.
0: Uh-huh.
1: In fact, relativity and quantum mechanics do have very strange time effects. For example, in quantum mechanics, a particle can sense that it's entangled before it even becomes entangled.
0: Yeah. Through time.
1: Through time, yes.
0: Uh-huh.
1: However, if you're going to try to explain these things in quantum mechanics and try to get scientists to pay attention, what you're going to have to do is come up with a strong description, a really nice mechanism for how this happens, and try to attack and falsify that mechanism. It doesn't help to have kind of these vague senses that quantum mechanics has something to do with it. You have to say, oh, for this world consciousness to happen, particle X has to travel from the tsunami back through time and affect the counters in this way.
0: Yes.
1: And once you're able to do that and able to test that theory, then scientists will actually be able to test it and verify whether or not it's correct.
0: But if, just let's do that, if Princeton, if the Princeton experiments bear out, wouldn't it fit rather nicely into the whole quantum entanglement, time, fourth dimension time thing quite nicely?
1: It could. It could. And then again, it might not. It's the ideas of quantum mechanics could well give you a mechanism for how this would happen if it were true.
0: Exactly.
1: But again, it has to be specific to really understand whether it fits nicely or not.
0: Maybe you can answer this. You seem to be the answer man for all this sort of stuff. if we look out with our telescopes, I guess getting out toward 15 billion light years,
1: mm-hmm.
0: That would be the first particles that exploded from the Big Bang. They'd be way out there at the 15 billion year mark, right?
1: Oh, there's actually a weird effect that makes it beyond 15 billion years. But yes, essentially that's correct.
0: Well, okay. So have our telescopes broken the 15 billion year barrier? And if so, what seems to be past the beginning?
1: Well, actually, this cosmic background radiation, which comes from all parts of the universe, is like a cage of fire. It really is the earliest light that we see from the era of the Big Bang.
0: So, wait a minute. I need to understand this. You're saying there is something beyond that 15 billion year mark? There is radiation?
1: There is radiation. That 13.7 billion years ago is when the Big Bang was. And about 300,000 to 400,000 years after that, for those 300,000 to 400,000 years, the universe was a seething ball of plasma that was just glowing. And that glow is what the cosmic background radiation is. After about 370,000 years after the Big Bang, the plasma cooled, condensed, and that light flowed free. And in all directions of the sky, the entire universe was this ball of glowing plasma, and from every point in the universe.
0: You mean almost like somebody said, let there be light.
1: Exactly.
0: Mm.
1: It really is almost like a creation moment. All of a sudden, bang.
0: Like light flows a creation through. Moment.
1: Yeah. Pardon me. And so the best you can do with standard telescopes is see back to about 370,000 years after the Big Bang.
0: But have we detected any actual physical anythings out there past that 13 billion mark?
1: No.
0: No?
1: Other than these spots, these overdensities and underdensities, there's no...
0: But basically just empty space.
1: Well, it's radiation. And we can't, because there were no stars or galaxies back then.
0: Can we actually not define it as space? In other words, if we cannot see something physical in it, how can we even call it space?
1: Well, because we know what temperature it was, roughly, and at that temperature, weird things aren't really going on. This is actually in the region of physics that is understood very well. That's why these models are so beautifully, that you have this great precision and predictions what this radiation looks like. And when you look up in the sky, it's exactly what you'd expect the prediction to say.
0: So, just so I understand, then there's radiation, but there are no physical things, so that means basically empty space. Is that...
1: Well, there's radiation, there's hydrogen, helium, and electrons, and a couple of other particles. But there's no stars, no galaxies, no organized larger structures.
0: So that really is, if you were to be able to travel to that...
1: Mm-hmm.
0: You would, what would happen to you as you entered or left, I guess, the universe of things into the universe of only gases and radiation?
1: Yeah, it would be like all of a sudden you walk past a curtain of hot gas, and everything's glowing around you. It's I'm trying to remember, about 3,000 Kelvin, so it's very hot, and so you wouldn't survive. But it's the first stars were coming alive and took several million years after that. You had these lumps of gas would collapse, and where there's the most density, you start having these this gas getting tight enough that it heats up and ignites, and the first stars are born.
0: Okay. Here's the part I don't understand. You're explaining to me about a place, an area... where there is nothing but gases and radiation, past what we know to be of solids, 13 billion light years away. But we don't really know that because our information is 13 billion years old.
1: That's true. The information is certainly incomplete, and it's stretched and distorted by time. However, there's some really good information out there. The cosmic background radiation we've talked about a bit. But there's also, what you can do is, in these voids where there was not enough material to form galaxies, there's still some of that primordial gas floating out there. It's no longer hot and no longer ionized, but it's there. And by looking at light that's shining through those voids, you can measure the proportions of hydrogen and helium and deuterium. And you look at those, and lo and behold, they're exactly what you'd expect. Given the theories of the Big Bang and inflation and all the evolution of the universe from the first few microseconds to a couple of hundred thousand years, it is beautifully predicted by this theory. You look at the ratios of hydrogen to helium, helium to deuterium, and it matches your equations almost exactly. So, again, you can't know for certain that you're right. But when your theory makes this prediction and finally have the equipment to verify that prediction, and it comes out just right.
0: That's science.
1: That gives you a great deal of confidence.
0: Yeah, that's science, all right. I mean, that is science. But again, the only thing that worries me is I see all the time these stories of science retracting what previously was, well, careers were staked on it. That's the way it is, baby. Only it turns out not to be so.
1: Mm-hmm. Well, there's different levels of science. I mean, you mentioned the Antarctic ice sheet earlier.
0: Yes.
1: That is science that's environmental science, but it's not the fundamental way in the universe works. Scientists have been exploring this fundamental way the universe works since Newton, even before. And even though Einstein proved Newton wrong, and Einstein modified Newton's equations, Newton still holds. Under most circumstances, Einstein's equations, even though there were a great philosophical difference between Einstein and Newton, Einstein only is a slight change in certain conditions when things are moving very fast or things have a huge amount of mass. That's when Einstein's equations start to modify Newtonian gravity.
0: Why was Einstein so different than other scientists, and why are there no modern-day Einsteins, or are there? In other words, why did we have such a unique individual who came and went, and we've never seen anything like him?
2: 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And now, Art Bell.

0: Welcome to Nigh Underground, bringing you Art Bell classics all the way from the high desert. 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And now, Art Bell.
1: Worked pretty well, but if you, under certain circumstances, they broke down. And it turns out that Einstein was able to help solve all of those problems. He is the father of relativity theory, as you know, but he's also one of the fathers of quantum theory. In 1905, his miraculous year, 100 years ago, he came up with a paper that explained a certain effect called the photoelectric effect that had baffled scientists, and it seemed to contradict all that they knew about light. And in so doing, he really gave the impetus to this burgeoning thing that became quantum theory. And also in 1905, he came up with a paper that explains the electromagnetic problem, and it became the theory of relativity. And so Einstein is special because he was at the heart of the two great intellectual developments in physics in the 20th century.
2: Was Einstein that much smarter than anybody living today?
1: I don't think so, actually. I think there are some absolute geniuses working there, working today. I speak to physicists throughout, because of my day job, all the time, and some of them just are bafflingly smart. Ed Witten, for one, is someone that everyone will always say is one of the smartest people you've met. He's a string theorist, and he has a mind that's just so penetrating. But the thing is, Einstein was, again, in just the right place at just the right time. And had you been able to transport Witten or someone else back in time, I think you would still get, they would come up with relativity.
2: And
1: they would come up with quantum mechanics also.
2: Very interesting.
1: May not be the same person who did both. But in fact, there were mathematicians like Poincaré who were poking around the edges of what Einstein finally discovered.
2: Do we have anybody today that you're aware of who is getting close to the theory of everything, that one equation?
1: String theory is about as close as it gets in some levels, and
2: right.
1: There are hundreds of mathematicians who are working on it. There's no one person who can lay claim to it all. But Ed Witten is among them. Juan Maldacena. Juan Maldacena, for example, I believe is responsible for realizing that what was a bunch of theories is actually one big theory. He unified a disparate field. And if you look back, you can talk about people like John Schwartz or Michael Green, who helped build string theory from its foundations.
2: So do you believe that there could be an equation, perhaps no longer than your thumb, that could end up unifying everything, explaining virtually everything?
1: Could be. it's tantalizingly close in some ways.
2: And should we actually find this equation, should it be produced by one of these great minds, what would it mean for humanity?
1: Well, sadly, it really wouldn't mean all that much.
2: Oh, no?
1: No, it would be a profound insight. You'd know how all the forces in the universe behave and how they interact with each other and with matter. But would it make a better spam filter? No. I think a better spam filter would have more effect on your everyday life. There are some really, really profound things in the 20th century. For example, there's this theorem in mathematics called Gödel's incompleteness theorem, which is one of the most profound things mankind has ever created. It says that there are some things which are unknowable. And no matter what you do, you cannot prove it and you cannot disprove it. It is unknowable. It is a yes and no. And one of the big things that became a yes and no question had to do with infinities. One of the big infinity questions turned out to be incomplete in this sense. But did that really affect the way people thought about the universe? Not really.
2: Some things that cannot be known, period.
1: Yes.
2: It will get a yes and a no, or whatever. It's just simply unknowable.
1: That is correct. To give a concrete example, that's...

0: Remember, I was talking earlier about 0, 1, 2, 3, 4, 5 is one level of infinity.
1: Yes.
0: And all the real line, pi, 1.1, all the decimals is another level of infinity.
1: Right.
0: Is there an infinity between them? And the answer is yes and no.
1: Yes and no.
0: Yes and no. You can choose one, and it's right and consistent. And you can choose the other, and it's right and consistent.
1: But if this is true, I mean, isn't this going to bring many scientists to draw the gun out of the drawer in their desk and blow their brains out?
0: It can be, actually. I mean, there's absolutely no guarantee that there is one equation that will govern all the forces and unify everything, or if there is, that we will ever find it. And there's no guarantee even that mathematics is the right tool to use to understand the universe. Scientists are going on some level of faith that these questions are knowable.
1: Some level of faith?
0: Yes.
1: And so if that theorem that some things are ultimately unknowable, I mean, it could definitely cause tilt in a scientist.
0: Absolutely.
1: It just can't be. That would be an end to their... Science is nothing but a series of proofs, right? So that'd be the end of that.
0: It
1: no more
0: be.
1: Proof, no more problems that are solvable. That's it, baby. You're up against the wall.
0: That's right. And a couple of years ago, a colleague of mine, John Horgan, wrote a book called The End of Science, where he said, in essence, that science in some ways was butting up against the unknowable.
1: The End of Science.
0: Yeah. It was a very interesting book. I don't agree with all of what he said. In fact, I think that the revolution in cosmology is brand new science. That this dark energy is something that is way new. But he raises some very, very interesting points.
1: Well, what if dark matter itself is part of that theorem?
0: Well, dark matter is going to be part of a unifying theorem. And in fact, the candidates, like string theory, for the unified theorem, do produce natural candidates for the dark matter that's unknown. That's part of what is getting all these people so excited. In the next decade, we may actually figure out what particle is responsible for dark matter. And if we find out, we can extend what's known as the Standard Model, which is known to not be sufficient to explain everything. And once you extend that model, you might be on the edge of a unified theory.
1: All right. Hold it right there. We're at the top of the hour. Charles Seif is my guest. And when we come back, it's going to be up to all of you. This is the kind of guy who you can look at straight in the eye and ask, how high is this guy? And he'll proffer an answer. So it should be interesting. Lots of questions. Lots and lots of questions. I'm sure you've got them. You know the numbers. Here we are.

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1: Infinity rocks, and so does Charles Seif. And he'll be back in just a moment with all of you and your questions, and I'm sure they rock too.

0: Charles, before I forget, you're such a gracious guest. Some guests get on here and all they do is plug their book for 3 hours. Well, see, my book, consult my book. You haven't done that. That's good. But you do have books, and I do want you to plug them. So which is the newer of the two? They never tell me here.
1: Alpha and Omega. That's the book about cosmology.
0: The Search for the Beginning and End of the Universe, right?
1: Yes, and that's actually most of the discussion we've had tonight.
0: Mm-hmm. And that's available, I would assume, on Amazon.com and those kind of places.
1: And better outlets everywhere.
0: Better outlets everywhere. What was the biography of A Dangerous Idea?
1: Well, that was all about how zero and infinity mess up physics and messed up culture. And I talk about infinities and the different levels of infinity, and how zero traveled from the east, messed up Greek culture, destroyed the church, wandered out, and destroyed physics.
0: Jimmy in Indiana says, and I hadn't heard this, what about the recent announcement that there may be something in our solar system absorbing or emitting the background radiation that you've been talking about?
1: I haven't heard of this research, actually.
0: Okay, I had not either, but if there was something like that, it would be quite interesting.
1: Absolutely, it would be, because this radiation is coming from everywhere. If there were something absorbing it or altering it in some way, it would change our picture of the early universe. But hopefully they would have detected it, because they're looking in all regions of the sky, and it looks pretty much the same in all directions.
0: Wouldn't the energy be at different levels as you went out in time?
1: It's coming from the same point in time, actually. It's almost as if it's a curtain around the universe.
0: Well, but what I'm asking is, though, as it expanded along with everything else,
1: mm-hmm.
0: wouldn't it, with the laws of physics, wouldn't it begin to become less and less?
1: Yes, actually. It becomes colder and colder, longer and longer wavelengths,
0: right.
1: And dimmer and dimmer. So, yes, as the universe expands, you're exactly right. It gets harder and harder to detect.
0: Mm-hmm. What discoveries, I've got phones here we're about to go to, but in the next, say, decade,
1: mm-hmm.
0: what do you think might come along that will really wow people?
1: Well, in 2007, a big fat accelerator is coming online in Geneva. It's called the LHC. And it's going to smash protons into antiprotons with enormous energies. And a lot of physicists believe that once that machine turns on, we will create the particles that are responsible for dark matter. And if they're right, this will be a revolution.
0: In other words, we'll be colliding matter with antimatter?
1: That's correct.
0: Oh, is that a good idea?
1: Oh, it's been done for years. In fact, in Chicago right now, the Tevatron has been colliding matter with antimatter.
0: Happily,
1: with not as much energy, but it turns out that nature does the same thing with more energy, and it hasn't destroyed the universe yet.
0: Well, what is this likely to mean? I mean, they flip it on, and the matter and antimatter begins to collide. What's so special about this one versus any of the others?
1: Well, it turns out that this will have enough energy. The more energy you have in your collision, the heavier the particles you can create.
0: Yes.
1: The present accelerators don't have the energy to create what people think the dark matter particle is. This one does.
0: Uh-huh.
1: In fact, this one has so much energy that if they fail to make this dark matter particle, you're going to see a lot of physicists scurrying for cover.
0: Really?
1: It's going to be a big deal if they don't find something.
0: Oh, really?
1: Yeah.
0: In other words, they were wrong.
1: Yes. Big time wrong.
0: Which might mean what?
1: Which might mean, I don't know. It's they're going to have to rewrite a lot of what they think about the unifying theories and what's called supersymmetry. This idea that there's a set of particles as yet to be discovered.
0: Now, we were supposed to build a collider that big or bigger, I believe, in Texas, and the whole idea was defunded.
1: Yeah, that's correct. It was called the Superconducting Super Collider. And it got killed in 91 or 92.
0: How would it have shaped up in size with the LHC?
1: It was bigger than the LHC, and in fact, we would have been getting the first results about now. We would pretty much know right now particle for dark matter. It's really a shame on some levels. I think it came to a vote the same day that the International Space Station came to a vote.
0: Okay.
1: ISS survived and the SSC died.
0: Uh-huh. Let's assume the experiment goes as it is thought it will.
1: Mm-hmm.
0: What will that mean?
1: That will mean that all of a sudden we know pretty much what all of the matter in the universe is. Right now, we only have a real clue about 4% of the stuff in the universe, and one-sixth of the matter in the universe. We know what it's made of.
0: Mm-hmm.
1: And the rest of that, five-sixths, is mystery. It's an unknown particle.
0: Might there be any practical applications to the sudden absolute acquisition of this knowledge, or, might there be a surprise? Who knows what there might be?
1: Who knows? It's hard to say. I mean, this is fundamental knowledge. If we get really adept and understand the way these particles work, we might be able to use them. Neutrinos, you've probably heard of neutrinos, which are very light particles that almost never interact with matter.
0: Right.
1: They pass right through the Earth, and there's hundreds of thousands of them passing through every inch of your body right now. If scientists had the ability to make a huge number of neutrinos in a small area, they could shoot a beam right through the Earth and zap a piece of toast on the other side. I'm sure the military would love that. That would take a lot more neutrinos than we can create now, but yeah.
0: They absolutely would. All right, first time caller line, you're on the air with Charles Seif. Good morning.
2: Hi.
0: Hi.
1: Hello.
2: Hi. I have a comment about the infinity, infinity, infinity times three.
0: You don't have your radio on, do you?
2: You know what? I should turn that down.
0: You should turn it off.
2: Okay.
0: You ignored specific instructions.
2: I got it.
0: All right.
2: I was just thinking, is it possible that if a person did believe in God and did believe in that whole thing, the infinity times three, wouldn't that then make sense that if all of us are supposed to be back up there, we would be there at different levels? And then to take it further, could this be the thing that ties science and religion together?
0: Hmm. Well, that's a really good one. I'm always sort of on that one, Charles, when the metaphysical and science might meet. I mean, there are signs right now that some of that could be underway. I know that you're a skeptic, and that's fine, but there really are some signs that some of that might be ahead of us, science and the metaphysical colliding.
1: Well, and infinity is actually a place where they collide the most. In fact, not to plug the book, but Zero gets into a lot of that. That, in fact, part of the reason that Zero took so long to get into the West, it was 1200 really before Italy and the rest of the West accepted Zero, was because with Zero came infinity. And infinity collided with the Christian view of the world.
0: Yes, indeed.
1: So Eastern religions, Hinduism in particular, and Buddhism, don't have the same problem with infinity and with nothingness. And so I believe that those cultures were able to embrace Zero and use it considerably earlier than the West did. So
0: that's fascinating. It really is fascinating, folks. Listen to what he just said, that the Eastern religions had much less difficulty with the concept of Zero, with the concept of infinity. And so they move forward while we hit sort of a wall in many cases. Is that about right?
1: Correct. And until that wall broke down, our mathematics and science was pretty much stuck.
0: Okay. Wildcard Line, you're on the air with Charles Seif. Hi.
3: Hello, this is Joe in Michigan. I'm listening to you on AM 800 CKLW out of Canada.
0: Yes, sir.
3: Okay, my question involves infinity, and I want to see if I kind of am grasping the concept correctly. If he said there's different levels of infinity,
0: mm-hmm.
3: All right, so we have numerical infinities that pi and our basic number chart would be a part of, but if I kind of understand him correctly, say, for example, we had a parallel universe with infinite universes, and our universe has infinite universes, could this just be like one infinity or just a series of infinities? Is that what he's talking about?
0: Charles?
1: Well, that's actually a slightly different concept, but it actually is, it leads to some paradoxes. For example, imagine our number line is a universe, 0, 1, 2, 3, 4, 5. Now imagine that each of those numbers has an infinity of numbers in them. 0, 1, 2, 3, 4, 5, 0, 1, 2, 3, 4, 5, 0, 1, 2, 3, 4, 5, infinite times. That infinity of infinities is still the first level of infinity.
3: That's kind of what I was thinking.
0: Okay.
3: Thanks.
0: Sure. You're most welcome. You mentioned paradox. And when I talked to Dr. Kaku about time travel and about the paradox problem,
1: mm-hmm.
0: He quickly tells me that, well, maybe the paradox is not a problem. Maybe if you were to go back and kill your grandfather, there would not be a problem because at that instant, another bubble, another universe would form in which a logical extension of that action took place.
1: That is very possible. And in fact, some variants of what we referred to earlier as the many worlds theory will allow that to happen. Every time an action happens, the universe splits in some sense.
0: Well, isn't that interesting? You know, there are so many people out there who would say something about his many houses.
1: Ah.
0: Uh-huh.
1: Yes. Well, there's an infinity of them.
0: East of the Rockies, you're on the air with Charles Heif. Hi.
4: Hi, Art. How are you? Tim in St. Louis?
0: Yes, sir.
4: I have a comment about Einstein. When they did his autopsy, they discovered he didn't have the convolution between the hemispheres of his brain, which all the rest of us have.
0: I don't know if that's true. Is that true, Charles?
1: I think that there was something about... There was a book recently called Einstein's Brain, which talked about how some guy managed to get his hands on Einstein's brain in a jar and drove it around cross country. And I remember that
0: was
1: something mentioned about that, but it may have been an artifact of the fact that this thing has been sitting in a jar of fluid for so long. I tend to doubt that he really did have an anatomical difference.
4: Well, I think I read this in Sky and Telescope or the British Astronomy Now.
1: Mm.
4: And then I had I think Archimedes would be a good topic for a show, but then I had a question, if I might. What was the original wavelength of the cosmic background radiation at the time of the Big Bang?
0: Uh-huh.
1: I don't remember the exact wavelength, but it was, I think it corresponded to about 3,000 Kelvin, which I think is ultraviolet. And ultraviolet is a very energetic form of light, and as the universe cooled and stretched, that radiation got longer and longer and cooler and cooler. And it went from ultraviolet through blue, then to green, then to red,
0: mm-hmm.
1: and to infrared, and now it's in the microwave region of the spectrum.
0: Fascinating. All right, West of the Rockies, you're on the air with Charles Seif. Hi.
5: Hi, this is Sandra out of California.
0: Good morning.
5: Morning. Now, he thinks there's a Big Bang. Well, explain co-creation. I believe there's a God. I had a near-death experience. I went to the light. Mm. I felt the love and the joy. I saw Jesus, who, by the way, does not look like those pictures that they show in churches. He looked more Middle Eastern, beautiful eyes. So that means he doesn't believe that, like Jesus says, that, you know, God and, you know, back in biblical times.
0: No, I think that's a no.
5: No? And he doesn't believe in...
0: Well, I don't want to answer for you, Charles, but you essentially did acknowledge earlier.
1: That's correct. I do not believe.
5: And you don't believe in past lives?
1: No, I do not.
0: No.
5: So explain why there's all these different nationalities. If it was a Big Bang, wouldn't we just be all one type of person?
0: Okay.
1: Not necessarily. It's just as the galaxy, every galaxy is different. As the Big Bang happened... the quantum fluctuations cause very minute differences in different places. And as the universe expanded, those differences caused great differences in galaxies and galaxy clusters. And that's why the Milky Way galaxy doesn't look like a galaxy many billions of years away. So if there's differences on that level, there can certainly be differences on levels of organisms and peoples and nations and languages. as the Earth evolves, those differences can evolve also. Things might start off from one organism and branch out into many different types.
0: Charles, what do you say to those people who say, well, the proof is all around me, the proof of God, that is, Charles.
1: Mm-hmm.
0: My gosh, look at it. Everything on this earth is exactly the way it needs to be for man to flourish, and much of it on very tiny margins indeed of, you know, different temperatures, for example, and why certain species will just die and go away. And so everything has to be just so exactly perfect for man to be here, and it is that exactly perfect.
1: That's exactly right, and it's something that bothers scientists a heck of a lot.
0: Does it?
1: It does. It does, because if things are too perfect, then you have to ask, why did it happen that way?
0: Yes, you do.
1: And the mechanism that many scientists have used to explain this is something called the anthropic principle. It's not entirely satisfying, but it basically says that things are the way they are. They have to. The universe can sustain life, because if they weren't that way,
0: we wouldn't be here
1: to wonder about it. Hmm. In the same way, like the very fact of your creation is billions and billions of one against. Just looking back to your procreation, there were 100 million possible sperm that could reach the egg that created you.
0: Yes, but it was a real warrior that was me that
1: yes.
0: made it.
1: Yes, but do you need to explain why if that one of 100 million reached that egg? It just did, and it happened to be you, Art Bell. And had that not been that one sperm that hit your that egg, I wouldn't be sitting here chatting with Art Bell, and I might be chatting with another talk host wondering about similar things and wondering why it's not Artina Bellina somewhere. So you always have to condition your thoughts upon the precondition that you're already here wondering about these things. Again, it's not
0: very
1: satisfying.
0: No, it's not satisfying at all.
1: But it's a handle, and there are other ways of attacking it. The many worlds universe does kind of explain that in some ways, because if all the universes are there kind of tied together, we have to live in one where we are. That sounds kind of silly on the phone, obviously, but there are mechanisms for explaining it, but none of them really work all that well, and it is one of the big unanswered questions.
0: Well, that's the other possibility, isn't it? That could end up being one of those unanswerable questions.
1: Yes, it could. Absolutely. It could just be a monumental coincidence. And that would just leave scientists scratching their heads to the end of time.
0: Fascinating stuff. All right, what I want you to do is hold tight. We're once again at the bottom of the hour. Charles Seif is my guest, and he wrote Alpha and Omega, The Search for the Beginning and End of the Universe, Zero, The Biography of a Dangerous Idea. And I knew it. Boy, I knew it. Me as a sperm, I was like a Navy SEAL, you know? I stormed ashore, and I created. That was me. We'll be right back.

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1: It is. Good morning, everybody. And while all lines ring off the hook here for Charles Seif, I want to remind you, tomorrow night we have 4 open-air hours. And what I'm suggesting this night is that those of you who have something that you absolutely, positively must get on the air, because your story is so provocative, so dramatic, so engrossing, that it just has to make it on to air, then you can email me with a short, very short, little encapsulation of what you're going to say or want to say, and include your phone number. Send that to artbell@aol.com or artbell, that's A-R-T-B-E-L-L, at mindspring.com. And if you have intrigued me, then in all likelihood, you will be on the air.

0: Once again, here's Charles Seif. Welcome back, Charles.
1: Thank you.
0: It's been certainly a lot of fun having you here tonight. These are really the biggest, baddest questions, aren't they? That
1: they're what keep physicists up at night screaming.
0: Mm-hmm. You mentioned somebody wrote a book called The End of Science. I guess that would be a point where what? Where we have learned literally everything there is to learn?
1: Not so much that as there might be points which we can't probe. For example, string theory posits that the fundamental particles, electrons, neutrinos, quarks, are all vibrating strings in 10 or 11 dimensions.
0: That's right.
1: Could be, maybe that theory works, but it could be that we will never be able to tell. If we were to use a particle accelerator to look for strings, it would have to be as big as the solar system.
0: Hmm.
1: And that obviously is not going to happen, at least any time in our lifetime.
0: So LHC isn't going to do that trick?
1: No, it is not. So it could be that we have a consistent theory but are unable to test it.
0: Hmm.
1: And that would be an end of science in some sense, because if you have this theory and can't test it, it becomes philosophy.
0: First-time caller line, you're on the air with Charles Seif. Hi.
2: Hello, Charles.
1: Hello.
2: I actually asked this question from a website called Ask a High Energy Astronomer and got a pretty elusive answer, and I was hoping you can probably get a little more satisfying answer from you, Charles.
0: Run it up the flagpole, sir.
2: Okay, it's about the Big Bang. I asked the question, if the Big Bang, I mean, everything in our universe is traveling away from each other,
1: mm-hmm.
2: and in a certain direction, couldn't we follow these things by calculations back to where the Big Bang happened? And my answer that I got was no, because when the Big Bang happened, it was, you know, a single point. So the whole universe, there's not any place in the universe. But, I mean, I assumed that we could find a spot by following everything back to where it happened, even if it wasn't within our universe. Is that possible?
1: Well, if you have this God's eye view and were able to stand outside the universe, it may be that in higher dimensions you'd be able to see a place from which the universe expanded. But we are embedded in our universe. And from anyone's point of view, everywhere in the universe was where the Big Bang happened. That's the reason the cosmic background radiation is everywhere. You look in any direction, it's there. The Big Bang was happening.
0: Yes, but
1: there.
0: Not at equal amounts, right?
1: Well, yes. I mean, it's more or less. There's clumps and dots and stuff like that. But from every direction, it's there.
0: But not in equal strength.
1: Very close to equal strength. But
0: really?
1: Not
0: well, see, that would seem not to be. Look, if there was an explosion 13 billion years ago, whatever it was,
1: mm-hmm.
0: then the particles and the energy from that explosion that are at the outermost point, 13 billion years, should be much, and the energy measurable should be much weaker. And if it's not much weaker, then something's wrong.
1: Well, it's much weaker now than it was then. Absolutely. But don't forget the stuff that is stronger passed by us many years ago.
0: Okay, but it was stronger.
1: In
0: other words,
1: stronger.
0: Out, and then either way you look at it, the opposite way, that out at the edge it's stronger, or has it all...
1: Well, I think a good analogy is imagine you're an ant trapped on a balloon. And you can think of these photons, these light particles, as wiggles on the balloon.
0: Hmm.
1: And as the balloon expands, those wiggles stretch out. That stretching out is the cooling of those photons. These photons are moving around on the surface of this balloon.
0: You scientists are always making us ants on balloons or something. So I'm an ant on a balloon. I take a little piece of sand and I rub it back and forth until the balloon blows.
1: Well, if you were a godlike ant who could stand outside, you'd say, oh, there's the center of the balloon. But if you're stuck on the balloon surface, you can never see that where that center is.
0: Well, that's right. Unless you blow up the balloon.
1: That's right.
0: Wildcard line, you're on the air with Charles Seif. Hello.
3: Hi there. Thanks for taking my call. Robert in London, Ontario.
0: Yes, Robert.
3: CJBK, great show.
0: Thank you.
3: Sorry, the doctor, I missed the name.
0: Dr. Charles, well, not Dr. Just Charles Seif. How about that?
3: Okay, great. You mentioned something about the theory of incompleteness,
0: mm-hmm.
3: and it sounded familiar to something I read about. Maybe I'm getting my theories mixed up. I thought it was called the theory of falsifiability.
1: Ah, yes. The two interact with each other in some ways, but the falsifiability is a concept which has to do with the philosophy of science. Incompleteness has to do with mathematics.
3: Okay.
1: Falsifiability is the idea that if you're to do something in science, you have to be able, if you have an idea that is testable in science, you have to be able to prove it wrong. Otherwise, it's not really science. You have to be able to try to disprove this theorem. And if you can't disprove this theorem, or at least in theory, if you can't do an experiment that would test it and possibly prove it wrong, it's really not science.
0: Hmm. All right. There you have it. East of the Rockies, you're on the air with Charles Seif. Good morning.
4: Good morning.
1: Good morning.
4: Gentle people, you are cordially invited to read Warp Speed A Plus, the book.
0: And we would learn what?
4: I have a question about the speed of light.
0: Yes?
4: Isn't it true that the only thing we know about the speed of light is that it's 299,792,458 meters per Earthship second?
1: That's correct.
4: Earthship second only.
1: Well, the second part of the thing about the relativity is that it doesn't matter which second you're using. If you're using a second on Earth,
0: mm-hmm.
1: or you're using a second on a spaceship, or you're a second completely stationary, it doesn't matter. You measure the speed of light, it will come out exactly the same.
0: Well, I think his point was, as measured from Earth only, or would the measurements as made on Jupiter be different?
1: It would be exactly the same. That's what's so interesting about the speed of light in relativity. No matter how you're moving, no matter what you're doing,
0: it's a constant.
1: It's constant.
0: Do you, toward the end of the show, is always a place where you ask something like this, Charles.
1: Mm-hmm.
0: This show deals a lot with ufology and with things that are pretty far out there a lot of times.
1: Mm-hmm.
0: And many of them involve the probability, if not certainty, that there is life elsewhere. And I wonder how you settle in on that question. I mean, we do know now, modern science has shown us, astronomy has shown us, that there are planets probably around most suns or a whole lot of suns, and that would certainly increase the probability of life, wouldn't it?
1: I would think so, yes.
0: Hmm.
1: And I do suspect, I mean, this is pretty much faith also. It's not all that informed by data, since we're the only life we know of. I suspect there is life beyond Earth. I'm much more agnostic about intelligent life.
0: Why?
1: Why?
0: Yes.
1: I'm not sure that intelligent life is a necessary product of evolution. If you think about it, it took 4 billion years for the Earth to a very fertile ground for life to produce intelligent life, life that is able to communicate and travel out in space. We only have about 1 billion years of life left on Earth, so that it took us 80% of lifetime of Earth to produce intelligent life.
0: Mm-hmm.
1: Could it be that intelligent life is a fluke? Maybe. I don't know. I think intelligent life is obviously harder to produce than just life. An intelligent life that can actually communicate or travel with another civilization is harder still.
0: But you're a numbers guy.
1: Yeah. But the thing is, you can't extrapolate with no data. People have tried. There's the famous Drake equation, I'm sure you've encountered.
0: Yes, what about that?
1: What it does is you take all these probabilities and multiply them together. And we have some of those numbers, but for other of those numbers, we have no idea. So if we have no idea, the whole equation doesn't really make sense.
0: So you tend to believe there's probably not other intelligent life out there.
1: I think there might be. I suspect that the probability of our ever encountering one of these intelligence civilizations is pretty slim.
0: Huh.
1: But I'm agnostic about it. I mean, I'd love to see it. I would absolutely love to see it.
0: Would it surprise you?
1: Yes, it would.
0: So you'd be much more likely to believe that not only is there not a God, but there's not other life, intelligent life, that we would ever encounter.
1: Yes.
0: That's a pretty lonely, dark place to be in.
1: Yes, it is. No afterlife, nothing.
0: Yeah, that's right. Pretty lonely and dark. All right, west of the Rockies, you're on the air with Charles Seif. Hello.
5: Hi. Art, I just had a little comment to make.
0: Okay.
5: I'm not, I guess, the best person religiously, but I do have a strong belief in God. In fact, I served a 2-year mission for my church, and I've kind of come to the conclusion that religion cannot be proven scientifically, that it needs to be proven spiritually. And I think spirituality is a deeper sense that's inside of your heart.
0: You don't think that spirituality might eventually be proven scientifically, sir?
5: Well, it could, but I think that too often, I think that people, like what some of the things that are going on in the world, I think that people are trying to play God instead of just believing in Him and trusting in Him and trying to eventually get back to Him. And I think that's why we're here in this on this earth, is to test ourselves, you know, to prove that we are going to be 100% committed to Him and what He wanted us to do in the first place.
0: And so your question is?
5: Well, I it's not really a question. It's just a comment that, you know, I think that too often we just hear too many people saying, you know, there is no God because He can't be proven scientifically. And
0: And your response to that is?
5: Is that, you know, pray about it. Ask Him. Go to the source.
0: Okay. You know, all right. Well, I appreciate it, and I certainly get the idea, and it comes down to one word, faith, of course. Faith is what? Faith is a belief in something that you can't prove. Right,
1: yes.
0: Charles?
1: That's absolutely right. And, in fact, I don't think that science and faith are incompatible. They just don't seem to move in the same spheres.
0: Huh.
1: Stephen Jay Gould called them non-overlapping magisteria, that faith and religion worked and explained certain things, and science explains others. My sphere is science, and I just never was able to move to the other sphere, for better or for worse.
0: No, I've got it. Good. International Line, you're on the air with Charles Sci-Fi.
6: I come in here from the Sunshine Coast in British Columbia.
0: British Columbia.
6: Now, given the background, radiation is a point source, and let's say that somebody in Paramita being the other side of it, how fast, what velocity would somebody in Paramita, let's say, have going through the universe?
1: I'm not quite sure I understand the question.
0: Well, I think I do. What velocity would anybody have, you, Charles, wherever you are, and me in Pahrump, what velocity are we actually moving through the universe?
1: That's a good question.
0: Yeah.
1: Part of what Einstein says is that there is no stationary signpost to tell you when you're at rest with respect to the universe. It's hard to say what velocity we're moving. We on Earth are spinning around at 1,000 miles an hour plus, and then we're moving around the sun at I don't even know the velocity.
0: It doesn't matter, but it can be easily calculated and proven and all the rest of it. That's science. We know because we have two objects, one measured against the speed of the other. But in terms of the larger movement, we have no reference.
1: That's correct. Although you can use the cosmic background radiation to look at it, and you will see a red shift or a blue shift if you're moving with respect to it. But I don't have the actual numbers with respect to that. But Einstein says that doesn't really matter.
0: Is that what he finally said? It doesn't matter.
1: Yeah, all velocities are created equal.
0: First time caller line, you're on the air with Charles Seif. Good morning.
7: Hi, how you doing?
0: Okay, sir.
1: Hello.
7: I I just had a question about the speed of light and you know, science fiction, that type of stuff. As far as here on Earth, we have no means to travel at the speed of light. That is correct, right?
0: Yes.
7: Right. So, I mean, do they have ideas on, you know, how they could accomplish this sort of thing?
0: All right. Let's go with that. In other words, could man ever, in your opinion, travel at or greater than the speed of light?
1: There is a theoretical possibility that it could happen. You might have heard of things called wormholes. These are
0: back to contact, right?
1: Yes, exactly. These are based upon actual scientific ideas. People like Kip Thorne at Caltech have investigated the properties of these things. It's like a rip in the fabric of time. And if you travel through that rip, it could be as if you traveled faster than light. But you can't achieve light speeds or faster than light speeds by conventional means, by putting a big engine behind you and pushing, because that would be a violation of relativity. But there might be theoretical ways around it, which is well beyond our technology at the moment.
0: Then wasn't that motion picture, Contact, really at least a scenario that is possible in terms of contact, more likely, say, than something traveling across light years and light years and light years to physically reach us? Isn't that a scenario more probable?
1: Yes.
0: Or maybe that makes the whole thing so improbable that nothing will happen. I don't know.
1: Well, if this is possible, no one really knows whether it's possible or just a theoretical construct. But yes, that could well be a means of contact. Who knows?
0: All right. Once again, your books, which are available, with the newest one being Alpha and Omega, The Search for the Beginning and End of the Universe. And is your other book still available?
1: Yes, it is.
0: It is. All right. And that would be Zero, The Biography of a Dangerous Idea. I can't tell you how I appreciate your being here this night. It's brave, I think, to come on the air and talk of these things and probably put your head in the chopping block a little bit along the way. And you did very well.
1: Well, I had a blast.
0: All right, then we will do it again, my friend. Thank you.
1: Well, thank you.
0: And good night.
1: You too.
0: There is Charles Seif, ladies and gentlemen. That was an awful lot of fun. Remember, if you have something, tomorrow night we have 4 open-air hours. So if you have something incredibly dramatic to discuss, what you want to do is fire me off an email between now and tomorrow night. In other words, you've got a little less than 24 hours to think about it now. Send me an email with your phone number, and we will call you. Send that email to artbell@aol.com or artbell@mindspring.com as we approach some like 2 a.m. in the morning.

0: 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And now, let's open Art's vault for a classic bumper hit.
1: Bright light city, gonna set my soul on fire. 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

From the high desert in the great American Southwest, I bid you all good evening or good morning, wherever you may be, in this great land of ours. It's great to be here. From the Tahitian and Hawaiian Islands, out west, eastward to the Caribbean and the U.S. Virgin Islands, south into South America, north all the way to the pole, and worldwide on the Internet, this is Coast to Coast AM. I'm Art Bell, and I guess I ought to catch you up on a few little things right now. I'd like to welcome KQNG this night. They're 570 on the dial. Now, I may get in trouble on this. It's either Luhi is probably correct. Somebody call me and tell me which it is. They're taking the show from 8 o'clock Hawaiian time till 3 in the morning. So, wherever you are, I assume this is on the main island. Good evening to you. Grand to have you on board. I want to give you a little bit of an update of what's coming up in the rather immediate future. Tomorrow night, instead of having a replay, we're going to have Barbara Simpson, who's been highly entertaining for our audiences on the weekend. You may or may not have heard her yet, but you're going to want to listen for her tomorrow night. She's good, and she's going to be talking with a guest who'll be talking about the ancient wisdom

0: Egypt. She will discuss the Egyptology and so forth. Actually, she has a book, Messengers Among the Star Stones and Legends and Ancient Wisdom Dwells. Kind of rolls off the lips nicely. Now, let me promo what's going to happen next week. Tuesday night, Wednesday morning, Dr. Pearl is going to be here. And this doctor suggests that dormant receptor sites in our bodies are being activated. And he asks by whom and what for. He is a full-fledged doctor. And so that should be really interesting. Receptor sites in our body being activated, huh? Old things coming back as new. And then Wednesday night, Thursday morning, in the third hour of the show, guess who's going to be here? George Carlin. And I've been a fan of George Carlin all my life, my adult life anyway. And he's kind of a fan of the show, and so he called and said, sure, it'd be fun to be on. I said, yeah, I think it'd be fun, too. He said, so what the F are we going to talk about? A line which sets me up. I said, I don't know. He said, good. So I have no idea what we'll talk about. Probably a lot of the subjects you hear on the program anyway. And then on Thursday night, Friday morning, Ed Dames is going to be here, Dr. Doom, Ed Dames. And that should be a very, very interesting program, as always. Now, I have news for you regarding the first of the year, or the last of the year, really, into the first. I am going to be on the air Friday night, Saturday morning, December 31st. I have now decided at 7 o'clock Pacific time, 7 o'clock in the evening. Moreover, I am going to have Gordon Michael Scallion here at 7 o'clock. And he's going to break it into 30-minute segments, and we're going to cover what's coming in Indivisible on New Year's Eve. So you're not going to want to miss that as we roll through the various time zones. Bring in the New Year. I don't think there's going to be a problem, by the way.
1: 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And now, Art Bell.

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1: To 23,000 feet of disaster in midair at all. So, if this radar is correct, then I don't think it can be the thruster having deployed by accident. Actually, I don't know what the hell it could be. And the authorities have no idea either. The killer in Seattle is still on the loose, and by now I'm sure he's gone. If they don't have him by now, I doubt they're going to get him unless he turns himself in. The killer in Hawaii has been given bail. $7 million bail. So I guess he's not going anywhere. In a moment, we're going to hear a couple of words from Richard C. Hoagland. And Richard will kind of update us on a few things that might be pending, I guess we could put it that way. All right, as soon as I have my little sound, it's Richard C. Hoagland. All right, coming up, as I said, at the top of the hour, it's Dr. Gary E.R. Well, I guess I didn't say it, E.R. Schwartz. And he has, if you saw the movie, which I didn't, The Sixth Sense, what we're going to do relates to that in a way. It's going to be about the afterlife. He is an assistant professor of medicine, co-director of the Human Energy Systems Lab. I mean, this is a heavyweight who is going to be talking about what comes next. And they're doing a scientific approach to it, so it should be a rather interesting. That'll be at the top of the hour. Right now, and I guess I'm going to have to be careful how I introduce him, he was a one-time advisor to NASA. He was a one-time advisor to Walter Cronkite during the exciting years of our space program. He has won an Engstrom Science Award. He is Richard C. Hoagland, and he's in New Mexico. Richard, hi.
2: Good morning, Art.
1: Good morning. I just wanted to bring you on, Richard, to give people an update on a couple of things. The rumored infamous now date of November 7th is close.
2: Very.
1: And so, any changes, updates, or
2: what? Well, you know, this has been the most difficult thing that I think we have ever undertaken. Because unlike science, where the universe doesn't try to hide the furniture under the bed, you're dealing in a world here of spooks, disinformation, lies, half-truths, egos.
1: In other words, you're dealing with a crowd in Washington.
2: Exactly.
1: Yeah.
2: And in this case, we've been literally dealing with some folks in Washington. And even people who are of impeccable credentials and are plugged in, they can be part of a disinformation campaign to lead everybody else in the wrong direction. This has not been easy, not the least of which is I have a stack of faxes and other things up to and including from staff members of Congress that have come in asking where should they be on Sunday, November 7th. And it's a damn overwhelming responsibility.
1: Have you written back to most of them and said Manitoba?
2: Very funny, Art. All right. This is very serious because, as you know, this began with our looking closely at that videotape that the Millennium Group had put on their website.
1: Yes.
2: From the NASA shots in Turkey of the eclipse.
1: Yes, when objects were sighted.
2: Yeah. Now, we have come to the conclusion, and this has not been easy because getting, you know, good copies and high signal to low noise copies of that video has been not easy, but we have done it finally, and we have analyzed what's on these images, and we have come to the conclusion that the objects recorded on that camera were, in fact, flashbulbs.

0: bulbs and light pole stanchions in a cutaway shot of the crowd taken just before totality itself.
1: Oh.
0: Which means the foundation of any calculations or any intelligence officers calling us up anonymously and claiming that there were objects coming and that we're going to reach here on the 7th has a very suspicious, if non-existent, foundation.
1: Oh, well, good.
0: And as part of the science of this, we have got to report what we find out when we find it out. And we're in the process now of preparing for publication before Saturday a full analysis of what we have been doing.
1: So that'll be up on your
0: website. That will be up on the website.
1: All right.
0: Notwithstanding that lead turned out to be false.
1: Well, look, light poles can hit you any time.
0: Only if you were standing in that field in Turkey. What this investigation led us into, serendipitously, was a morass of something, frankly, much deeper and I think far more, in the long term, significant.
1: Or insidious.
0: Well, it's certainly insidious. It's complex. It has multiple levels. It has multiple power groups who are apparently at war with each other and using us and using you and using other media as a way to wage that war and to lead people in the wrong direction.
1: Well, I was convinced, Richard, that the disinformation folks wanted to lead me into a trap on this November 7th thing, so I intentionally said, I think it's nothing but a big bad rumor.
0: Well, and you have to do that, but you also have to work like hell to find out if it's not just a big bad rumor.
1: That's true.
0: The fact is that the torrid stream, which we enter on Saturday,
1: right,
0: and enter every year on November the 6th and cross and leave on the 15th, and then enter again in June.
1: Yeah, the peak of it is going to be like the 17th or 18th.
0: Well, that's the Leonids. That's a different meteor stream. And those, if you're a satellite upstairs, you're vulnerable because these are tiny little flecks of sand. The big guys, the ones that can cause damage down on the ground, that could hit with the impact of 30, 40, 50, 100 megaton nuclear weapons and cause tidal waves, which was the primary concern, those lurk in the torrid stream. Now, from our analysis of this NASA pattern, this so-called ritual alignment Egyptian pattern, it's incredibly ironic that tomorrow night you have someone on discussing the ancient lore of Egypt, because the pattern has these fingerprints all over it of the ancient lore of Egypt as practiced by some folks, you know, within this government who have control of, for instance, NASA missions and NASA launches and their arrivals.
1: Right.
0: That pattern is all over this next month in terms of potential events. The problem is we cannot determine as of tonight what the events are going to be. I'm sitting here looking at a piece of newsprint faxed to me by a reader from the Milwaukee Journal Sentinel for Friday, October 22nd. We've been looking, among other things, at curious call-ups of reservists and guards people around the country.
1: Now, why would they be calling up the guard?
0: Including in Washington. It turns out that they have these annual drills, and they bring in people from around the country to train with other units and other guard divisions.
1: I know, but they also, Richard, before every war we have, you know, they always have deployments to those particular hotspot areas, and they always say, oh, this has been planned for 2.5 years now, Operation so-and-so.
0: Mm-hmm. Well, there's one going on in Egypt, even as we speak, which has not been mentioned at all in connection with the Egyptair, you know, tragedy. There's an operation called Bright Star. There was a photograph on the cover of Jane's Weekly, the famed defense journal,
1: right,
0: showing B-1s and a whole flotilla of aircraft from six other nations. Mm-hmm. There are 11 nations participating with us in this exercise. They're storming the beaches at Alexandria. They're doing mock, routines out in the desert of Egypt. And you have not seen one frame or heard one word about this simultaneous with the coverage of whatever happened to Flight 990. And this, of course, was attacked by Gaddafi. It was attacked by Saddam Hussein as provocative, as aimed against them and, you know, their nations. And as a reason for terrorism, this would make one hell of a good reason, but for some curious reason, it hasn't been mentioned at all that activity is going on tonight, even as we're having this conversation. It's called Bright Star.
1: Bright Star.
0: Anyway, I'm sitting here looking at this Milwaukee Journal Sentinel article, which says that Waukesha County is staging a mock bioterrorist attack beginning November 6th. It's called Operation Wake Up Call, and federal and local officials will embark on the first of its kind in the nation disaster drill. It's built around a mock anthrax attack, which, of course, mirrors exactly what Nightline did several weeks ago.
1: That's right.
0: For five solid nights.
1: Right.
0: So as we're looking at this November 7th event, and remember, everybody, we got this November 7th event from an anonymous caller that called in the day after you and I had discussed what was on this Eclipse video. Mm-hmm. And that was the only solid source of that date.
1: And that's reason for immediate suspicion. The rest of it was all internet rumor.
0: Well, we do have our NSE source, who we have talked to. You know, I talked to him just earlier this evening. There is interesting and curious and rather remarkable behavior of police agencies, of the FBI, of, as I said...
1: Well, the FBI is doing a kind of a weird thing anyway, Richard. They have this, and I forget the operational name...
0: Called Operation Megiddo.
1: Oh, Megiddo, thank
0: which
1: you.
0: Which is Armageddon.
1: Right, which means groups and even individuals who are intent upon bringing on Armageddon and will use the year switch or the millennium switch to pull their little switch.
0: Well, that's according to the literature, the 32-page booklet.
1: That's
0: they actually
1: excellent.
0: Had a quiet, you know, behind the closed doors briefing of police chiefs from around the country in North Carolina on Tuesday of this week on Operation Megiddo. What is pretty astonishing is that we have now discovered an amazing link between the crash of this Egypt Air Flight 990 and Operation Megiddo itself. And when we're ready, which is the next couple of days, we're going to publish this. We're working on it right now. And then I'll come back on and I will lay out, point by point, some amazing, solid information, actual, verifiable information, not rumors, not internet gossip,
1: right.
0: But real data that points us in the direction that something is, in fact, being planned.
1: All right, Richard.
0: But it will happen sometime in the future, not on Sunday, November 7th.
1: Well, that's good news. Hold on, Richard. We'll do a little more. I'm Art Bell. This is Coast to Coast AM. Yeah, it is. How many of you remember this? Can you name the artist?

0: just wailing.
1: George Bell in the Kingdom of Nye. From west of the Rockies, dial 1-800-618-8255. 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
2: Well, good day to you all. Richard C. Hoagland is here right now trying to catch us up on what's going on or maybe not going on, depending on your point of view. I'm led to understand now that I really screwed up. It's Lihua. No, Lihue. The news radio station we have. Which is KQNG 570 on the dial, is in Lihue, Hawaii, which is actually not on the Big Island at all, but on the other side of the chain, it's on Kauai. So we missed that by many, many miles. Sending me hard names like that to pronounce. Anyway, good morning to you all there and everywhere else for that matter. In a moment, I do want to ask Richard about the Egypt Air flight. I was all set. I really believed it was the thrust reverser. The Chicago Sun Tribune did a very convincing article with regard to the thrust reverser problem, which I got up early on the fateful day. And then later, there was suddenly word that they had written up the thrust reverser and disabled it. But now comes radar data that throws everything up in the air. So I wanted to ask Richard a little bit about that, and we will do that in a moment. Chances of quitting improve with several linebacker types who would keep you tied in a chair for about a week and feed you vegetables only. All right, back to Richard C. Hoagland. Richard, I do want to ask you about the Egypt Air tragedy. I was all set to believe thrust reverser. Everything pointed that way. Now a new radar track showing 33,000 feet down to 16, then back up to about 23, and then boom, down to the sea. All in forward motion, and that doesn't add up to thrust reverser at all.
3: Well,
2: what does it add up?
3: Aerodynamically, it doesn't, because if you had, remember, on the right side of the aircraft, the thrust reverser we now know was pinned.
2: Right, disabled.
3: So it could not deploy.
2: Right, and if one had, it would have gone into a twirl.
3: It would have gone into a spiral.
2: Yep.
3: It would have flown over on its back. It would have done a death spiral down to the ocean. They could not have recovered. It looks again from, and I saw there were like six or seven radar stations ranging from Maryland all the way up to Maine that were part of this radar track analysis that the NTSB released last night.
2: Right.
3: That's pretty convergent and overlapping data. In other words, you don't have just one radar ground station. You got over half a dozen.
2: All right. Well, let's, for the
3: Which
2: sake of the conversation, assume that it's correct.
3: And it's not skin track.
2: Okay, but
3: this
2: what?
3: Was of the transponder. This
2: I
3: was
2: understand.
3: Of the electronic onboard echoing system.
2: I got you. But what does it mean?
3: Well, it means that something attacked that aircraft from, now don't take me wrong when I say this, but from inside. This is an airplane that is flown by computers. In the modern era, if you want to sabotage an airplane and make it look like an accident, attack the computers. The thing that I am hoping they're going to do, besides bringing up the black boxes, is get the avionics from this aircraft to see what happened in those computers. Because if it was terrorism, and again I point to Bright Star going on with no mention at all in the press at all, that would have been a much more elegant way to, quote, leave no fingerprints, to make it look as if it was just mechanical failure.
2: Could an airplane be hacked?
3: Well, you'd have to have somebody either with a very sophisticated onboard expertise, you know, who got on board?
2: Yes.
3: And we, this plane sat for 4 hours at LAX for unexplained reasons. We know from previous FAA simulations, when Miss Garvey was running around the country, the investigator,
2: yes,
3: for the NTSB, we know that security at many of these airports is not what it's cracked up to be. That a contractor's badge gets you onto an airplane all by yourself. So it wouldn't take much time, if you knew what you were doing, to reprogram the computers so that the poor guys, at a certain time, at a certain altitude, suddenly they find they're not in control of their aircraft. This looks to me, and again, I'm talking now from conversations with Boeing people who are part of our Enterprise family, that something happened to the computers. The aircraft went into a steep dive, almost supersonic.
2: So in other words, yeah, they said it almost broke the sound barrier. So there's no way, which means it was a power dive.
3: It was a power dive with the engines full on operating normally.
2: Is there no way for the pilot to take a 767 and disable it from the computer and fly it?
3: Well, remember, you're dealing now with what are called fly-by-wire systems, meaning you don't fly them mechanically. You don't fly them with wires.
2: Yeah, but some sort of essential emergency override bypassing the...
3: We are in the process. This is why I didn't really get into this too much tonight. We're in the process of investigating with those folks who know the avionics on the 767.
2: Right.
3: Exactly the modality, how this might be done. We have additional information, and I think Mike talked to you this afternoon, that indicates that there may have been an outside electronic attack on this aircraft, and we think we can substantiate that.
2: All right, then I'll tell you what. We'll leave it there, Richard, and when you get more on that, I will expect more from you.
3: Okay.
2: All right? Thank you, my friend.
3: Well, for everyone who's on the East Coast, I think you can breathe easy tonight. For a variety of reasons, I think we have been misled about November 7th.
2: Uh-huh.
3: But I think the month between November 7th and December 7th, we're going to be in for some pretty interesting events, and we'll have more to say about that.
2: I'm sure,
3: this
2: you're
3: week.
2: Right about that. All right, good. I'll look forward to it. Thank you, Richard, and good night. All right, so December 7th, that was last year. November 7th, then, is, as I portrayed it to you, rumor city, and there's nothing really expected to occur. Now watch it, Will. Let's see, November 3rd, this story filed. When the Leonid meteor shower strikes on the morning of November 18th, our planet, Earth, will not be the only place in the crosshairs. Also in the crosshairs, our moon. It's going to pass right through the debris stream of Comet Temple-Tuttle. Here on Earth, space-borne meteoroids will plummet into the atmosphere, burn up, creating streaks of light called meteors. The vast majority of them will burn and disintegrate well before they hit ground. Few may not. The situation on the moon, where there is no appreciable atmosphere, is now very different. Every bit of comet debris that rains down on our satellite will hit its surface. Some meteor enthusiasts hope that will create a different sort of display. Rather than streaks of light in lunar sky, you would look for flashes of light on the moon's surface every time a sizable meteoroid hits the ground. So, you might want to be looking at the moon, too, and see if you see anything up there. Now, after last night's show, I got a lot of stuff like this from Philadelphia and elsewhere. G-Art finally noticed that every time you do a show on contrails, there is no contrail activity in this neck of the woods here in Philadelphia for the next day or two. We generally have nice, clear, blue skies thereafter. Do you think they are listening? By the way, since I record 100 minutes beginning at hour two, I went to the archives to hear the rest of the show, and guess what? Last night's contrail show is unavailable. Makes one think that something is up. Well, I don't know. They might have just missed it. From Grant, Nebraska, for all of you who think that dog is man's best friend, listen to this story. Joseph Cameron Tiffany doesn't need any enemies. Tiffany of Littleton, Colorado, is recovering in a Denver hospital after being shot by his dog. His dog, Samson. Authorities confirm that the golden retriever did, in fact, pull the trigger on his owner, but it apparently was an accident. The Perkins County Sheriff's Office said that Tiffany, 39, was out hunting near Grant, Nebraska on Saturday. He left his gun lying on the ground. Samson, the dog, stepped on the gun, released the safety, and pressed the trigger. The gun discharged and hit Tiffany in the foot. Tiffany is now awaiting surgery on his foot and could lose at least two toes and a small part of the foot itself. Sad. Very sad. And then this. A 12-year-old German boy baked his dead pet mouse in a microwave oven and described the animal's meltdown live on a popular Berlin radio call-in show. According to a German newspaper on Thursday, he said, quote, "It's starting to swell, and oh no, it's sort of bursting apart." The boy named Stefan said in a live broadcast, "Yikes, the eyes just popped off, and there's blood coming out of it. Poor mouse. I'm going to turn it off now." People wrote in saying, "Stop this disgusting show." Others pointed out that the mouse was already dead, and it's no different than cooking a raw piece of meat. Stefan explained that his pet mouse, Lackey, had died suddenly before he offered to cremate it in the microwave for live radio. So it was freshly dead. He had one problem. He tried to clean the microwave out before his mom got home, but he didn't get to all of the remains. His mom found many of them, and Stefan is in big, big time trouble, as you might imagine. Poor taste. Why would you run that live on the radio? I mean, we all know what happens when you put something in a microwave oven. Just, you know, anything that was a pet. All right, we're going to take some calls here, live, unscreened, uncensored, for the most part, calls. And then at the top of the hour, we're going to talk to a doctor who has been doing actual scientific research into essentially life after life, or whether consciousness continues. Hard scientific data. It should be very, very interesting. Wildcard Line, you're on the air. Hello. Hello. Going well.
0: Hello, Art.
2: Yes, there you are.
0: On these wonderful digital cellular phone here. Can you hear me?
2: Yeah, I hear you.
0: You said you were going to have Aunt Dames on next.
2: Yes, next week.
0: Okay. You're breaking up, and I'm going to have to let you go. Sorry.
2: All right. See you later. Now, I'm telling you, mankind has taken a giant step in reverse. What idiot developed digital cellular phones and then made them sound like crap? I mean, why would they release? There ought to be some kind of consumer mass action we could all take. I own a couple of digital phones, too, and they sound like, you know, crap. I mean, if they were not ready to properly move into the digital world, then they should have stayed analog until they got it right. But no, they sold us millions of these pieces of crap that sound like they're a throwback to, I mean, if Bell had told Watson to come into the other room and it sounded like that, he probably wouldn't have continued. East of the Rockies, you're on the air. Hello. Well, that was another. There, see? There was another one. That was a trucker somewhere, and obviously we lost him, or he lost the cell site just as he went on the air. Punctuating my point. West of the Rockies, you're on the air. Hi. Hello. Going once, going twice, gone. International Line, you're on the air. Good morning.
4: Hi, Art. It's Eric calling from Winnipeg, Manitoba, or formerly known as Ground Zero.
2: Yes, sir.
4: Happy to hear that it's all just a rumor, but...
2: Hold on a sec. Let me... There, we got rid of the echo. Yep, that's right. We think it's rumor, but Geez, you know, let's see. The 7th, I'm not going to be on the air on the 7th.
4: Yeah.
2: Too bad, because I could get you on the phone, and we could be on the phone.
4: Just to see what happens.
2: Just, yeah. And then when we heard the screeching sound of your phone melting.
4: No, I don't. I'm quite glad. I live in the southern Manitoba, so it's...
2: It wouldn't matter.
4: Yeah, yeah. Well, 150 megaton would cover quite a large area.
2: It absolutely would, yes.
4: Yeah. I just wanted to call and mention, there was some interesting article I saw about... they discovered some fossilized remains of some kind of rhinoceros-type animal up in the far high Arctic.
2: Oh, no, it's a woolly mammoth, and they plan on cloning it.
4: No, I meant a huge rhinoceros dating back 45 million years, but in the high Arctic.
2: Oh, 45.
4: And they also found, it's also on the same island in which they found these fossilized forests, the tree stumps dating back 40 or 60,000 years ago. And something like cypress trees that are normally found in swampland. They even found fossilized remains of alligators and so on. It shows that, and this is talking the high Arctic we're talking about.
2: Right.
4: And if they found those sorts of, and these trees are like, well, only 40,000, 60,000 years old. They're frozen in the ground, just the tree stumps and the root system.
2: Right.
4: Remain. And that sort of indicates that there was some kind of a swamp-like atmosphere there, or a very warm climate at one time. And it's quite interesting, and I don't know whether you've ever heard about that or not.
2: No, this is the first. I knew about the woolly mammoth, which is in apparently fairly pristine condition, but... No, 40 or 50 million year old fossils.
4: No, the tree is only 40 or 60,000 years old.
2: Oh, 40 or 60,000
4: years old. So that's relatively recent when you think
2: about
4: it.
2: Oh, it is. I thought you said million. I'm sorry.
4: Well, the rhinoceros fossils were 45 million years old. And that of the alligators and some other type of creatures that are normally found in swampland, they're 45 million years old.
2: Gotcha.
4: But the trees are much more recent in relative terms, so they must have been clipped off by icebergs or something, glaciers, and just the stumps were left behind.
2: So when a big shift occurs, I wonder, who is going to be the new Arctic?
4: I have no idea. Should be interesting to find out.
2: Probably Pahrump, Nevada. So that obviously means at some past point there was a gigantic shift in the Earth.
4: It could very well be, yes, or the circulation or the temperature must have been radically different from what it is now.
2: Very, very, very different.
4: Oh, yeah.
2: And if there was no Arctic, then the world must have been mostly water.
4: Well,
2: unless there was some Arctic at another point on Earth.
4: Well, you see, right now at the moment, the Arctic is actually rebounding. The land I'm sitting on right now is rising at about a rate of about 4 inches a year.
2: Better than sinking.
4: Yeah, but they say the southern part of the continent, more closer to where you are, is actually sinking.
2: Well, I'm sinking?
4: Well, not where you are, perhaps a little further south. Much further south.
2: Pretty far south. How far south?
4: I think probably south of South Dakota, maybe Missouri or south of
2: I'm
4: that.
2: I'm south of that. Don't you know where I am?
4: Oh, no, you're further west.
2: No, listen, I'm closer to Los Angeles than just about anything else. Las Vegas, if you look at a map,
4: You'd be rising.
2: No, I'm sinking. According to what you just said, I am sinking. And I'm
4: I think that part is probably rising because of plate tectonics, but
2: in that case, I'd be a brand new mountain here is what
5: when
2: I'd be.
5: I see my baby.
2: Music of the millennium.
5: Do I see
2: anybody remember this one?

0: Hi, this is Roger.
1: Welcome to Nigh Underground. And now, let's open Art's vault for a classic bumper hit.

0: 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And now, back to Art Bell.
1: I believe, Oregon, it is Charles Cagle. Charles, are you there?
2: I'm here.
1: Okay, we have now uploaded additional information that you have given us to the website that... In addition to which you gave us a week ago. And so people can go up and reference what you're about to talk about on my website, correct?
2: I guess so. I haven't seen your website today, so...
1: Oh, okay. Well, we added...
2: But since I talked, yes, there's been a lot. Yes, you bet.
1: All right. So there's new info there at www.artbell.com. Now, in a moment... I would sure like you to give us sort of a summary, Charles, of what you believe is coming and why it's coming, so Stan Dale might hear it. Let's see if we have Stan all the way to Australia, Perth, Australia, other side of the world. Here, I think, is Stan Dale. Stan?
3: Hi, Art.
1: Hello.
3: Hello. We did a calculation the other day. We're about 15,250 kilometers away from you at the moment.
1: Say that again, 15,250. 250 kilometers.
3: Yeah.
1: That's a long way.
3: Certainly feels like it sometimes.
1: It certainly does. All right, what I would like to do, Stan, if you don't mind, I think that you two may have a lot in common, and I would like you to listen to what Charles has to say, sort of a summary of what he believes is about to occur, and then I'd like to come to you and have you give him a summary of what you and I have talked about so many times. And I'd like to set this up, by the way, and this is for everybody. My cats are going berserk tonight. I was talking to my boss up in Oregon, and he said his cats were going berserk. Now, that may mean absolutely nothing, or it may mean something, but I would say it might mean geomagnetic activity is on the close horizon. I don't know. It'd be interesting to find out from the audience whether they are experiencing the same thing. At any rate, if you don't mind, Charles, would you start and kind of give Stan a summary of your research?
2: Okay. Well, primarily my research involved structures of the magnetic fields of planets and stars, starting off originally with studying a phenomenon called ball lightning, which I mentioned last time I was on. And finally came up with a very interesting structure that's basically a toroid. It's a toroidal structure. I call it a magnetotoroid because it's more descriptive of what the magnetic field of a planet or a star is than the typical terminology, which is called a magnetosphere. So if people hear me saying magnetotoroid, if they want to translate that in their mind into magnetosphere, then that's fine. But the magnetic fields of planets, particularly of our star, the Sun, goes through a normal oscillation. And that oscillation is that the magnetic field begins to die off and about halfway through that period. Now, this is the normal sunspot cycle, and it's... is called a dipole reversal sequence. And it takes about 11 years for the Sun, and its field begins to die off. And about halfway through that, the magnetic field of the Sun is not found. I mean, it really doesn't have a magnetic field per se, not a north and south dipole. But during that period of time, it develops a lot of really violent activity. And then after another 5.5 years, it builds up, and the dipole field is reestablished, but typically it's reestablished upside down from what it was. So if it started with the north magnetic field at the north end of the Sun, then 11 years later the north magnetic field would be at the south end of the Sun, and then another 11 years and it would die off and then build back up and be up there again. Now this leads automatically to the idea of that the planet also, particularly Earth, goes through dipole reversals, and historically, It's gone through probably 200 of them, or at least 200.
1: And when you say that, you refer, Charles, to a pole shift.
2: Well, except for we don't want to confuse the idea of pole shift. Sometimes people think of a pole shift as like the planet turning upside down or something.
1: No, the magnetic north becomes south and so forth.
2: That's right, and that would be a reversal. But there also is it also can die off and then regain strength and build back up and actually be the same way it was.
1: Mm-hmm.
2: And that's called just an excursion. Because it made an excursion from being the north up to the North Pole, then died off, and then built back up again. And now we don't see the sun doing that, but there's no reason why it probably couldn't go through an excursion. The reason is because we see stars, for example, very large stellar systems, HH30, which you could take a look on the website, which is a stellar jet system. And it goes through primarily excursions. It does go through a complete reversal occasionally, but most of the time it dies off, then builds back up in the same direction that it was. So, you know, it actually can go either way. Now, the Earth has made, according to the geologic record, probably about 171 dipole reversals from, or excursions from the period known as the Jurassic. And each time that it has had a dipole reversal, there's been a tremendous amount of geotectonic activity on the Earth, tremendous amount of seafloor spreading. And in general, now it's really interesting that each time it goes through a dipole reversal that we have seafloor spreading. And I don't know that people have made the connection instead of the fact that the seafloor, now, if we get hot magma that comes up, a crack appears, this hot magma comes up on the seafloor, then it cools, and as it cools down through what's called the Curie temperature, it records the current magnetic field.
1: Mm-hmm.
2: So what we have is we have these stripes where we have these alternating stripes where the magnetic field is north, south, north, south, north, south. And so we get original pairs of material that are now thousands of miles apart, which actually indicates that there's been thousands of miles of new seafloor added to the surface of the Earth. So what we wanted to find out, and what I think primarily was wanted to know what causes a dipole reversal on our planet. And I think for years I knew that there was something that would cause a dipole reversal, but we hadn't known enough about the structure of the magnetic field to even understood why it went through that.
1: Mm.
2: Now, over the years, though, I've had some success and developed a model which is basically a donut-shaped magnetic field, and it has it's actually two concentric shells of donuts. And actually our magnetic field really conforms to this really well. I mean it's an exact model. But I just, for years, I really didn't know what stimulated, the fact that could cause a current reversal or the current needed to actually rotate 90 degrees.
1: Mm-hmm.
2: So if you just imagine a ring current, which is just a current going in a circle. Now all of a sudden if you decide to have that current vector rotate 90 degrees, well then the current is flowing in a completely different direction. And when it flows in that direction, the dipole field, you actually have a dipole field when you have a ring current. But as soon as you rotate the current vector 90 degrees, you no longer have a dipole. The question was, what causes that? What causes it to happen? And it turns out that going over research by a Nobel laureate by the name of Hans Alfvén, who won a Nobel Prize in 1970, and another fellow by the name of J.D. Lawson, they discovered that in free space, in a plasma, that there was a maximum current density. And it became known as the Alfvén-Lawson limit. And what takes place during that current density when it's reached is that the current vector actually rotates 90 degrees.
1: All right. Now, you want to be careful not to lose people here. What is this leading to?
2: This leads to the fact that if the current, let's say that the Earth's magnetic field is actually generated by a ring current, or consists of a ring current, which then makes the magnetic field.
1: Okay.
2: Okay. Now, if you can get something to cause that current density to go up past a certain limit, which we'll call that Alphan Lawson limit, then the current vector rotates. And as soon as it rotates, then the magnetic field of the Earth shuts down. In fact, it actually collapses toward the core of the planet, and we get a very strong current vector that goes from the north pole of the planet to the south, so to speak.
1: So for a period of time, there is no magnetic field as we know it now.
2: That's right.
1: But there actually is one, but it is collapsed, and we don't have a north or a south.
2: That's right. In fact, the magnetic field actually goes around the Earth, and in other words, it goes like east and west instead of north and south. And it no longer diverges or converges to a pole. And consequently, it is not even actually measurable at that time.
1: It would be an interesting time. Compasses would just sort of wander.
2: That's right. That's right. There, because there'd be no dipole.
1: Right.
2: Now, at best, they might point east and west, but that would never tell you where you were. In other words, they'd always point east and west. You know, at best, if in fact there was the slightest divergence on the field. But mathematically, there would be no divergence, and consequently, you wouldn't even have evidence of the field.
1: Now, why would it be interesting or dangerous not to have a magnetic field?
2: Okay, because at this time, right through the core. Now, what we're going to do is look at the sun as a model, and the sun, what my model shows is that exactly when the dipole field rotates, when the current vector rotates 90 degrees, then instead, a very powerful current vector develops right through the core of the Earth. And so in the core of the Earth, you have a really super dense current. Now, and the very same thing happens on the sun. And the evidence that the sun has a really powerful current vector right through its core is the fact that it generates these huge magnetic loops that come popping out on the surface. And these magnetic loops, where they intersect the surface, are sunspots. And these are very, very energy-dense phenomena. And when these things collide and they collapse, they release catastrophic amounts of energy. Now, what's dangerous here, or not, you know, it's not, I'm going to say it's dangerous, but what we can do is we can look at the sun and we say, here's our model of what happens to a dipole field when the current vector rotates 90 degrees and it develops a very strong poloidal current. You know, so we watch the sun, and when that happens, the sun becomes exceedingly violent. Now, that indicates that if this happens to the Earth, that the Earth is going to become very, very violent as well.
1: Our normal protection from the sun is the magnetic field, correct?
2: That's right. That's right. The magnetic field of the sun, now the sun emits. In fact, the sun produces great big magnetic bubbles that are actually closed loops. And if you look on that website, I included some shots of the sun showing a big magnetic loop that's pulling loose from the sun, and it's called a coronal mass ejection. But this is a closed loop system. Now, these come out and they head toward the Earth. Now, the other thing that comes toward the Earth, of course, are proton, very strong proton flares. But typically, we have this magnetic field that's sitting around the Earth. And as soon as a bunch of particles from a flare hits the magnetic field, it sends the protons one direction around the magnetic field, the electrons the other direction, and it just really boosts up the ring current. The magnetic field, in fact, expands then. So it acts like a giant particle that's going to a super excited state. And when it's, so there's this natural feedback mechanism that protects us from the normal ravages, I would say, of solar flares and coronal mass ejections. So when a coronal mass ejection hits the Earth, same thing. The current density of the ring current of the Earth gets boosted up. Magnetic field increases in size, and of course, at that time, the atmosphere expands a little bit.
4: Yes.
2: And it's not a tremendous expansion, but it's an expansion that you know, basically what happens is it causes low Earth orbit satellites to run into atmosphere that they never ran into before, and they begin decaying their orbits.
4: All right, now that is very, very, very interesting. And the reason I say it's interesting is because of the program we did yesterday. Our current Mars mission is a cheaper, faster kind of deal. Maybe not faster, but certainly cheaper. And the way they're going to get this satellite to go into orbit about Mars is to do something called aerobraking. Richard was talking about that yesterday. Now that means you, as you approach Mars, you begin to dip into the atmosphere a little bit at a time, and as you do, of course, it slows the spacecraft until they finally achieve the orbit that they want. And what they just found out is that according to Richard, the atmosphere of Mars has just about doubled. Actually doubled. And it put that spacecraft in jeopardy. Now, the only reason I can imagine the atmosphere would in effect double was because it was getting smacked by energy from the sun in the process you just described. Hold it right there, Charles. We'll be right back. I'm Arthur Cagle and Stan Deo. Charles, in the interest of time here, if we can, your basic belief, if I understand it correctly, is that eventually we are going to get hit with one of these massive ejecta from the sun that is going to cause a collapse of the Earth's magnetic field. Now, in Star Trek, it's kind of like suddenly your shields are down. Our magnetic field goes to zero, and then you believe we would be hit then by, or vulnerable to, sun flares and other ejecta that would come from the sun, which basically you have said, well, I'll let you tell the audience what effect you think that would have on Earth should that occur.
2: Okay. Well, primarily, you know, the first thing that happens is that the sun gets hit by a very large CME, or coronal mass ejection from the sun.
4: Right.
2: That drives the current density of the magnetotoroid up past the Alpha Loss Unlimited, causes the current vector to rotate 90 degrees,
4: yep,
2: and the field collapses toward the core of the sun, or to the core of the planet.
4: Right.
2: Now what happens in the core, then there's a very, very powerful current vector through the core of the Earth. And when that happens, large magnetic loop systems are going to start coming out on the surface of the Earth, just like they do on the sun.
4: Okay.
2: Okay. Now, the collision and the collapse, now there's two things here. Number one is that you correctly pointed out we no longer have that Starship Trek shield, and so we are subject to future incursions of coronal mass ejections and solar flares that we previously had protection against. But that's not the most pressing danger immediately, which presents a lot of, you know, problems in and of itself. But the primary thing happens are these big magnetic loops that start coming out all over the surface of the Earth. And if we follow the sun's pattern, now the sun has a pattern that typically these magnetic loops start appearing about 30 degrees north latitude or 30 degrees south latitude, and then they begin moving toward the poles. Now occasionally they will collide and collapse. And when they collide, and the collapse then will catastrophically release the energy that's contained in those loops. And on the sun, when it occurs on the sun, these are the most violent events in the entire solar system, and they're just catastrophically violent.
4: All right, what would that mean for us?
2: That means that if the same thing happens on the Earth, we will produce, the collapse of these loops will produce energy release, which will be some of those loops, if they're, you know, part of them are above the, you know, up in, you know, because they come out from the core of the Earth, and so they, you would say they extend over the surface of the Earth a bit, so we'll get atmospheric explosions, we'll get the release of energy subsurface, which means that we'll engender probably Richter 10 plus Earth movements. And a Richter 10 Earth movement, if you thought of, a Richter 10 ground movement occurring, say, 30 miles away from you, then it would create a ground wave that would be like somebody snapping a blanket, which means that by the time it got to you, it could throw cars 100 feet into the air. So we're talking about, so for 500 miles around such an epicenter, or maybe even more, fundamental fault lines that are everywhere that are building up strain will all probably be jarred into releasing. So we'll get this primary earthquake, which is unlike it's not a fault line movement earthquake, but actually an energy loop collapse earthquake. And then that will produce fault line earthquakes, and so we're going to get earthquakes all over for perhaps a 1,000-mile radius from that, and very violent ones. So that's the first thing. When this occurs at sea, then it's going to generate very large tsunamis. And let's say that we start with a tsunami that occurs in the South Indian Ocean, which I pointed out last time. And there's, I think, a map of it on the website, at least on my website, which you can link to from yours.
5: Right.
2: And it shows, these waves. And, of course, if it travels up the Bay of Bengal, at the head of the Bay of Bengal is the Ganges floodplain. And so the topology of the ocean floor, as the water shallows out, it turns out when a tsunami starts, as it comes up towards shallower and shallower water, then the height of the wave actually builds up.
5: Gets bigger and bigger.
2: So if we started with a wave that was, say, 500 feet high, 300 or 400 miles or 1,000 miles south in the Bay of Bengal, or in the ocean south of the Bay of Bengal, by the time that it came ashore at the bump, at the Ganges floodplains, it would probably be about a mile high. This would go inland, and it would go inland probably as far as Dhaka. It would go inland certainly over Calcutta. And that particular region happens to be the most heavily populated area in the world. It's like 1,320 people per square mile. And you could estimate that it will probably kill over 100 million people in a single day. That's what we call a catastrophic result of this dipole reversal.
5: All right, or otherwise known as a pole shift.
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0: Welcome to Nigh Underground, bringing you Art Bell classics all the way from the high desert. 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And now, Art Bell.
1: Older, which, is for an odd numbered cycle, was 19. The idea is that when we have these intense cycles, it causes, like I said, expansion of the upper atmosphere. The other thing that occurs is that we have lots of solar flares, and then a super increase. This is when the sun is becoming very, very, very active, and it starts producing a lot of coronal mass ejections. And so we could say that any time we enter the sun enters a phase where it produces a lot of coronal mass ejections, then the Earth becomes even more in a state of danger. So all we need to do is be hit by one or a 1-2 punch of a couple of large coronal mass ejections, and we've already been hit by a couple of them this year, and one of them was one of the biggest ones that the Earth had ever been hit by. So the idea is that we approach, and we're not even close to we're starting to get hit by them now, and we've got about 3 years to go before we, 3 to 3.5 years or so to go before we hit the peak of cycle 23. So the idea is that we're going to be hit by more and more coronal mass ejections, and in that process, the chances are very high that we're going to be hit by one that's going to be strong enough
2: to reverse our pole,
1: to cause the collapse of the dipole field and make it go through an excursion or
2: shields down, and then all the rest of the horrible stuff that would follow.
1: That's right. And so then the second thing that happens after you get the earthquakes and the tsunamis, which are going to kill lots of people, and most of the surface of the Earth is water, so we're going to see a lot of these loop collapses occur in water, which are going to generate a lot of tsunamis, and that means coastal cities everywhere are really, subject to some level of inundation in the event of a tsunami. Places that we never thought as being, in danger of tsunamis are going to be absolutely inundated and probably wiped off the map.
2: All right, but once this magnetic field is down, to sum up, if we were then hit by a large ejecta,
1: mm-hmm.
2: What would be the result of that?
1: Okay, the result of that is that coronal mass ejections, we're just learning a lot about them, but the one thing that we do know is that they're a structured phenomena, that they are a toroidal structure, that they hang together, that they don't just continue to disperse, but the fact is the physics of these structures indicate that they stay fairly coherent. It means that they don't, after they emitted from the sun, we have no reason to believe that they get any bigger. In fact, there's a good chance that they'll probably compact a little bit. So, now, the thing that a coronal mass ejection, if it was just a big blob, an amorphous blob, hitting the Earth, then it might raise the temperature of the atmosphere here and there, a little bit, and of course the impact would be over in just a few minutes, anywhere from 2 to 12 minutes.
2: Yes.
1: But in fact, coronal mass ejections actually have current vectors within them, where there's very concentrated currents, which means that if the Earth intersects a section of the current vector on a coronal mass ejection, you could get localized heating that actually could set forests on fire, that would actually even melt some rocks. I mean, it could be that severe. The scorching could be so severe, but it's not going to, cover the whole Earth. It's going to be probably pretty localized within, probably within a few square miles. The primary damage, and then outward as much as 1,000, or let's say, a region might be affected that might be as broad as, say, 1 million square miles, where the temperature would go up briefly enough to wilt crops, in some places set forests on fire, and

0: people are outside, they're certainly going to have on sunblock 10,000 if they're going to live through that. People, oddly enough, if you're in a house, you know, it might fire the shingles, but if you're in a house, unless you were at a region where the current vector was intersecting the earth, then you're going to get cooked no matter what. But if you were in a house and it was just a normal coronal mass ejection and it was just a kind of a broad spread heating, the temperature might rise 100 degrees or 200 degrees in just a couple of moments, but then it would be over just a, you know, a few minutes. And so if you're in a house or in some protected area, you know, you actually could live through it with no problem.
1: Okay, and as I said, the last time you were on the program, Israeli scientists actually believe that the dinosaurs were killed not by this KT event that they think hit the Yucatan, but rather by exactly what you just described.
0: Yeah, no question about it. I think that scientists I'd like to think that, you know, they see that there was some catastrophic events that knocked off, you know, that killed a lot of the dinosaurs, and it killed a lot of the flora and fauna at various times. And these are just precisely the phenomena that fit the bill. And not only that, it's that these phenomena look like they've been recorded in ancient history.
1: Well, here's another thing that bothers me about all of this. I had Father Malachi Martin on the other night. Well, actually, go back before that, I had Ed Dames on, the remote viewer, who suggested that this is exactly what's going to occur. He thinks around 1998. I had Father Malachi Martin on the other night, and he said an event is coming in 98 that is going to result in the deaths of many, many people. And I thought, gee, that's a lot like exactly what Charles Koegel said, and we're beginning to get a little bit too much synchronicity for my taste. And so I wanted Stan to hear all of this. Stan, there you go. That's kind of the basic rundown of what Charles believes is coming. What do you think?
2: Oh, I couldn't agree more. In fact, I think he could have said a lot more, even, you know, given time. There's a heap of other things about to happen as well. When is kind of a guessing game in anybody's opinion, but certainly the development of earthquake patterns and magma movements on the Earth at the moment indicate we're going to have activity at Mammoth by April next year. Significant activity. I mean, already this year we've had 4,000 or 5,000 earthquakes under the resurgent dome, and they are watching it very closely. Japan is certainly a threat at the moment if our thermal changes are correct, and we can see, you know, seismic events taking place in Kamchatka just north of there, as you recorded or reported a while ago about that 7.6 quake. These things were all on our 4 to 9 December forecast for your potential trouble spots from the thermal changes in the sea surface temperature. The volcanoes are all linked into the same process. In fact, I think when Charles was talking about that loop or these toroidal currents that would come with this magnetic bubble that comes at the Earth or this torus, this could also induce electrical differentials between the upper atmosphere and the surface, and we could have tremendous lightning storms without clouds, just lightning out of the clear blue sky, and these could ignite, you know, dry forest and crop areas and start massive fires.
1: Holy smokes.
2: Pardon?
1: I said, holy smokes. I was envisioning giant lightning strikes with no clouds.
2: Well, yesterday on our news here in Perth, as I was telling you off air, we were, where we live in the little scarp hills looking over Perth toward the Indian Ocean, we had fires start here, and they weren't sure whether they were set by someone or accidentally started, but it came within a mile of the house here, and we were preparing to evacuate, you know, because it was going to burn us out, because very strong winds, atypical winds, have been blowing up the hill and drying the trees and forest and everything, and then the news came on and said, look, we're going to have some storms in the next week, and the lightning may ignite these things. We may have some horrific fires up there, so everybody start doing this to your homes to prepare. And so we've all been running through the real exercise here, not for play, for real. And in the eastern states of Australia, the lightning storms have been setting fires, and some people have been going out and helping it, we think. But tremendous bushfires and forest fires over there, just wiping out lots and lots of land right now as we speak. So it, if you get lightning with dry conditions anywhere, it's going to be quite catastrophic in just that respect.
1: You have felt for some time, Stan, and have been warning people that something big is coming. Charles Cagle is doing the same thing, and I would imagine that you both would agree on precautions that people should be taking.
2: Yeah, it depends on whether you're talking like physical preparations. There's certainly a number of very practical things people can do, and like he was talking about with the 10,000 rated skin block cream, that's, obviously that's a joke, but seriously, the damage to our skin and eyes is going to be horrific. And if we do see this solar event that we're talking about here approach or happen, the last thing people want to do is go outside and look up and say, oh, look, the sun's, because they'll be blind as soon as they look at it. And so there are practical things there that we can suggest, but we can go beyond that, because people sitting here listening to this, and certainly those who go to our websites and start to see what we've got up there, the hard photos and evidence, are going to probably feel a little bit of panic in the pit of their stomach somewhere. We have to also address the psychological, the spiritual preparation of people as well, in my opinion, because otherwise people are just going to run off half-cocked, frightened, and not know what to do.
1: Well, here is an area where I believe you both agree. You both have a pretty good Christian grounding. Charles, would you agree with that?
0: I would say yes, that in fact, you know, what's coming is the result of, you know, basically what it is God is getting ready to tread his winepress. Most people don't think of God as being, so violent or so vengeful, but in fact, you know, it's, if you read the scriptures, you know, people would recognize what God said he's going to do, and what he said he's going to do, he says that I'm going to tread the people in mine anger, and so we get this picture of God, and it says, you know, why is your garments all red? And he says, because you look like someone who's been in the wine press. And he says, because I have tread the people in mine anger. And so we get this picture of God that he's got on these garments that are all red. And we just kind of think of them as being red. But in fact, what they are, they're stained with the blood of the rebellious all over the world.
2: Charles, what should we tell people?
1: I'll tell you what, gentlemen, we're at the top of the hour, so that's the logical point to pick up on when my guests are Charles Cagle, who is telling us there is a catastrophic event on the way from our sun with regard to our magnetic field, which will collapse onto itself, in effect leaving our shields down. There will be gigantic earth movement. There will be very large tsunamis. In other words, folks, rock and roll time. And, of course, Stan Dale in Australia, who has been warning of similar events from a slightly different angle of study, but the two have a remarkably a great deal in common, I believe. And in this hour, I'm going to kind of let the conversation go between the two of them and see what we come up with. All right. Continue with this experiment. Charles Cagle and Stan Dale from Australia, back as my guest. Gentlemen, I would like to hear an interactive dialogue between the two of you as you continue to meet each other, and kind of hear where it goes and what you recommend and what you both feel.
0: You should have played what we were talking about during the break.
1: Well, then let's do a replay of that.
0: Go ahead, Stan.
2: Well, all right. Charles, there were just a zillion questions I had to ask. I'm sure you had a few to ask me. We've covered a lot of them in emails before we went on to the show. But I think we both agree that at some time in the near future, and kind of like the Hopis say, soon, without exact date, but soon, these things are going to be upon us. And certainly an El Nino effect is upon us now, and there are more earthquakes of a heavier nature occurring, but these are nothing compared to what's going to happen when the judgments of the Revelation in the Bible start, in our opinion, anyway.
0: That's right, because the earthquakes that are referred to there are called great earthquakes.
2: Huge.
0: Like, and the idea is that they're going to be earthquakes that are a level have not been seen before.
2: Well, there are also going to be earthquakes that no matter where you are in India or on an island somewhere or wherever, you'll know when they've occurred and you won't need the internet or radio program to tell you. You'll be hearing it.
0: Yeah, that's right. Yeah. And speaking of islands, one of the things I mentioned to you was, you know, that the other thing that occurs during the period when the current vector is going through, it is the strongest in the core of the Earth, just like it's strong in the core of the Sun. And when it's strong in the core of the Sun, it produces these big magnetic loop system, which are basically giant particles in a sense. And so one of the things that's going to occur right through the core of the Earth is a tremendous amount of mass production. And that's why the Earth, in fact, has expanded. That's why we have all these stretch marks all over the Earth's surface throughout all the oceans. And so the first thing that's going to happen, or I would say accompanying the fact of these emergence of these magnetic loops and their collapse that produces earthquakes, what also is going on in the core is a tremendous amount of mass production is going on.
2: Now, Charles, when you say mass production, if I understand, well, I think we both kind of have the same idea about toroidal structures forming nuclear structures and stellar structures, whatever. When you say mass increase, are you saying, like, that treat the Earth as one large atom, let's say, and that is taking on energy and, ergo, its mass is increasing? Is that the way you're implying that?
0: No, what I'm saying is that in a way that has never, you know, that is new. This is a new process, or it's not a well-understood process until now, that in fact, when you get really dense current elements, the dense current elements can generate neutrons. Well, what we have going through the core of the Earth at that time is a super dense current element, which means it'll be producing neutrons by the hundreds of millions of tons per second. So this is actually a non-conservative process. When it turns out, the universe ultimately is non-conservative. Now, that goes against everything that is taught in modern science, and that's one of the reasons why there's this tremendous debate in geology right now. And why, you know, standard geologists hate the guts of anybody who mentions the idea of Earth expansion. But the fact is that the evidence is overwhelming.
2: Oh,
0: these
2: of course
0: guys,
2: it is.
0: Pardon?
2: Of course it is.
0: Yeah, it's all, you know, the planet has grown. And so where did the mass come from? Well, it's being created in the core. And when that occurs, you know, what's going to happen to the surface of the Earth is it's going to have a lot of lithospheric tension. Now, where the tension is, rocks yield under tension. They don't yield very well under compression, but they do yield really well under tension. And so that means that it's sort of like blowing up a balloon. You're producing more mass in the core that meets tension on the surface, and wherever there's hot basements for areas like, say, around island chains, for example, the Hawaiians.
3: You believe the Hawaiian Islands are going to sink, don't you?
0: They're going to sink, and they're going to sink so fast they're not going to be able to get the people off of them.
2: What about the Aleutians?
0: The Aleutians will go down. The Aleutians will go down because they have hot basements. I suspect that New Zealand very well could begin to subside.
2: Well, it's, believe this or not, Charlie, I hadn't discussed this with you, but I put it on my website. I've had two dreams about New Zealand this year, which were both of them showing New Zealand and the North Island subsiding, going down as a result of a tremendous volcanic process underneath the Taupo volcanic system there. And
0: sure.
2: We flew over to New Zealand to check it out and found out that, yes, that is a possibility, even though they're not touting it widely because it might hurt tourism.
3: Actually, I believe that you made some statements when you were there, Stan, and somebody in New Zealand got angry with you, didn't they?
2: Yeah, they got over it. In fact, they got on the internet and had another go at me when I got home, and I explained to them what the reasons for my opinion was, and you know, the technical side of it. And now then they report every time there's a hiccup over there, they email me and say, look, we just had a rumble, what do you think? So they didn't keep their anger long.
0: Well, you know, that what's the first thing is, they say when somebody tells you you're going to die, you go through these stages, and one of them is anger, then denial, and then
2: Yeah, you're right. You know, I hadn't thought about that, Charles, but that's exactly what their reaction has been.
0: Yeah. Well, I mean, if you tell people, look, you're in deep trouble, the doctor walks in and he says, look, I'm looking at these x-rays and you're going to die. You know, well, you know, nobody wants to hear that. You know, you pull out a gun, you want to shoot the doctor. You know, it's like, let me get a second opinion.
2: Charles, now listen, I'm concerned as a Christian fellow. I don't know you are too. There are a lot of good folks out there that are Christians that listen to Art Bell's show, and they email us and talk to us a lot about, you know, their needs and wants and their uncertainties as to what to do in this time. And I mean, Holly and I have set up this part of our website that is the practical things as far as, you know, emergency things you can carry on your back or in your car or whatever to get, you know, to a place of shelter should some of these emergencies, you know, the earthquakes and all that kind of stuff, wipe out your home or your town or wherever you are. These are practical things that we put in there for those who actually do survive the first event. Those who die during that event, and I don't think there's any King's X over believers in Jesus or anything else that says you can't die during that first event. For those who die, they have to be more prepared with the spiritual side of their life, whether they A, believe in God, B, have made a contract with God or accepted the salvation through Jesus. These things are important things that should be addressed, in my opinion. I'm not trying to put words in your mouth, but
0: No. I agree. In fact, you know, I was looking at the list that Holly, your wife, made of all these things. You know, I've made up similar lists and I've distributed them to a few people. You know, they said, what should we do? You know, well, the first thing, you know, is that, like I said, you know, avoid obvious places of destruction. I wouldn't hesitate to fly out to Hawaii and enjoy it right now, but the minute that I hear that the dipole field is starting to go down, I'd fly out immediately. So there's obvious places to avoid, and one of them is Hawaii. Another one of them would be, you know, major coastal cities, all up and down Chile, and then on the east coast of South America, Rio, and any coastal cities that don't have real deep water before them, they're going to be subject to some really tremendous tsunami damage. And, really, there's going to be millions of people going to be swept away. And it'll happen faster than they can get out of there once it happens. Once it starts to happen, they won't be able to do it. So two things. One, you want to avoid, you know, the obvious places of destruction. Two, you want to have, ordinary things like, let's say, filters, water filters, and, you know, that list of things like Holly would keep, you know, candles. Because
2: yes,
0: once the shaking starts and once, up here in the Northwest, Bonneville Dam's going to go down. And when it goes down, it's not going to be back up by a 24-hour service call. It'll never be back up. So that means the whole Northwest, including Northern California, all of Oregon, Washington, lots of parts of Idaho, they're going to be downed. So, people need to plan for seeing the infrastructure go down. I would really like, for example, the American Red Cross to start making, I wonder if they have in place some disaster emergency preparedness plans for some tremendous catastrophic disasters where they can project that we see the whole infrastructure collapsing, meaning roads and highways, electrical distribution systems, telephones, and whatnot. And
2: Charles, whether they do or not, though, let me just butt in here. Remember about a month ago when James Witt from FEMA and Vice President Al Gore had that conference over in San Diego about the preparation for El Nino effects as a disaster, and they were encouraging the individuals and the individual townships make your own emergency plans and preparations because the government facilities cannot handle the scale of destruction that's coming. You remember that?
0: Yeah, and I think, but he's referring to, you know, and he's referring to like a tremendous El Nino, and it means really, if the government can't get in and really bring a town back up on its feet after it got hit by a hurricane adequately, then you can imagine what's going to happen when the judgment of God falls upon the earth.
2: Exactly, exactly.
0: And which means that all these taxes that we've been paying to these guys, you know, it's like spit because they're not going to be able to help us a bit. They won't be able to help themselves. So now, so what do people need to be? One, we said, you know, avoid obvious places of destruction. Two, you know, have some preparedness. You know, have some extra blankets. Have you know, have a good store of chopped wood if you have wood stoves. If you don't, buy one. You know, then. But on top of this, and I think maybe even primary and more to that, now is the time that men need to actually begin to call on the living God and to ask for Him, start seeking His face, because until, you know, no matter what you prepare, if you aren't prepared, to meet the living God, then, you know, He's going to destroy you. And so what it means is people all away.
3: Stan?
2: Well, I would say certainly I agree with what Charles has said. And people that call us mad, I would say to them, if you look at the scientific evidence we give you for, you know, your logical mind and use the government facilities that we tap into and analyze the data from, if you look at all this data and still say you're Stan and Charles and people like it, you're mad, then I ask them, are you willing to bet your life on it and your eternal life if you believe in that afterwards? And that would be how I would end the conversations with a question. I said, you know, I'm not willing to bet my life on that.
0: Well, yeah, but the fact is a lot of people are, because the fact is there's millions, hundreds of millions of people who absolutely reject God. And I understand, you know, that if I give a prophetic warning and say, this is what, you know, hear the word of God, America, hear the word of God, world, you know, the time now is to repent and to come to the living God with and offer Him the only acceptable sacrifice, which is a broken heart and a contrite spirit, people are going to say, oh, you know, you're just a nut. But on the other hand, the fact is a lot of people hear that, and the reason they hear it, because they know it's true.
2: Yes.
0: And they know it's true, and they start, and I'll tell you, if you're not prepared, you know, and it, because the point is that this isn't just a mechanical wind-up thing that's just going to be turned loose, you know, it's not just a series of natural events that we're going to have to face, and whoever makes it through, well, then they're lucky, and whoever doesn't, well, then they were unlucky. It's not that at all, and it never was that. And for 3,000 years or more, it's always been taught and prophesied by the servants of God that it's not that type of a process. It's a process where...
3: Let me come right out and ask you, Charles, are you suggesting the righteous, those who believe in God, will be saved? Those who don't will be swept away in fire and earthquake and destruction?
0: That's what the Word of God says.
3: Stan, is that the way you think it'll come down?
2: Yes, sir. But don't ask me to say which are the righteous, because that's God's decision alone. But if you're not sure, it's time to examine yourself.
0: Sure, yeah. And I think that, you know, this is something, you know, that people have to, you know, they need to start dealing with. You know, but it's really interesting. There's other things that we can do besides, you know, we need to make plans for what the world's going to be like after that.
3: Oh, and I really want to interject a question, Charles, for you,
2: sure.
3: Because you're coming down so heavily on the religious side of it. If the righteous will live and the unrighteous will die, then what good giving advice on preparation to those who are not righteous in the manner you suggest, because they won't survive anyway, or am I getting it wrong?
0: No, actually, the fact is, here's what good it'll do. There's a small hour of mercy left. And that I know for a fact. There's a small hour of mercy. There's a small window here. And in fact, so God is extending His mercy, but it's closing fast. So, you know, what does righteousness mean? It means that as we talk about righteousness, I'm not so much concerned with righteousness at this point, because that's not something that a man has or earns himself, but it's something that, in fact, the scriptures say that God gives men.
1: Mm-hmm.
0: You know, but He gives them for the fact that they have clean hands and a pure heart. And then it says they'll receive the righteousness of the God of their salvation. You know, not because they don't have any of their own. You know, we're all filthy rags, according to the scriptures. And so what it means is that there's a merciful God out there, and He says, I want you to live. But I cannot stand seeing, my people being continually vexed by the wickedness that's going on in the world.
3: Stan, you talk about, I know you believe a lot of things that are very similar, but you rarely talk about them as Charles does. Do you generally agree with what you're hearing?
2: Oh, most certainly. In fact, look, Art, I would have talked about them on your show before, but I just didn't want to offend you, because I didn't know what your rules for the program were.
3: My rules are I don't have rules.
2: Well, I'll tell you something. There have been times then that I've wished that I had said more on your show, and I'd wished that I had perhaps even encouraged people in the United States particularly to organize a prayer time, after the show is over, and to pray for America and its people and the people who don't know what's happening, that they can find out in time. I might be 15,000 kilometers away, but I'm still an American. And Holly and I both are, and our heart is still there. The good book does say that God wishes that no one would perish, that all would be saved. There have been times that I just want to tell you, Art, a number of things and say, look, don't worry unnecessarily. The answers are here, and tell you where to go look it up and things like that. But I just didn't want to step on your toes, that's all.
3: You're not stepping on my toes. As I say, I really don't have rules. And I sensed last week, after a long time of speaking with you both, that you both generally agreed on what's coming. And you both seem hesitant, on the one hand, to tell people what's coming, and then to attach it to your religious beliefs on the other. Now, Charles, not so much so, but you, Stan, more so. I'm not offended. If that's what you believe, that's what you believe. And what I hear you both saying is basically you both think we are in the final days.
0: Oh, there's no question about it. In fact, God says, look for these signs. And the signs are coming upon us. The fact is that I started off life as a fisherman.
3: Actually, the bottom of the hour is coming upon us, so we're going to break here. But Stan, do you agree with that generally, last days?
2: Oh, most certainly. Absolutely.
3: All right. Both of you hold on. We'll be right back. Very humorous to observe the responses coming in, some in complete agreement, some very, very angry at both of you and or me for presenting all of this. And for example, let me read you one here. Art, how can anyone logically love and serve a mass-murdering, blood-soaked parent, God? He sounds more like a devil.
2: Can I address that?
3: Oh, sure.
2: Okay. Now, I think the problem with that person is they don't understand from the language we've used here on the show why this is happening. It is not purely just to be mean and terrible and whatever. It is the resolution of a conflict that occurred a long time ago in the heavens between the rebellion, like the Star Wars type movie, with the Empire and all that kind of stuff. There was a rebellion, and Satan rebelled against God. And a third part of the beings there, according to the scriptures, rebelled. And rather than continue a war of rebellion in the heavens, they created a virtual reality in which we now live and are playing out the parts of people or beings in the heavens as they would have behaved in that nice environment had the rebellion been allowed to continue and people broken off from God and done their own thing. This way, it doesn't destroy the real universe, and what we have here, as the scriptures say, is not reality. Our science even is foolishness because it is built upon rules set in motion in a virtual reality environment. The whole earth and everything we know is set up just for one purpose, to resolve a conflict in the heavens and to show God is righteous in his decision. So when this guy gets worried about, God murdering or killing and all this kind of stuff, it is not, God is not doing that unilaterally. Those people are getting killed, chose to let that happen, who are in rebellion. The people who are hungry and starving, all this, did not necessarily choose, but they are not, the suffering in the world is not to go without reward. And people all over the world will be given a chance in this world or the next to accept God's will. They'll all be given a fair go. I don't know how it will be done, but the scripture does say that. So, I can understand why this guy, whoever sent that fax, is concerned because it looks so bloodthirsty and everything, but it's not really. It's only because we're looking at our environmental suits, these bodies we live in, as the only thing that there is in life. Once that's gone, we don't exist. If you have that viewpoint, then I'm sure that it's easy to think that God is being unfair, but I don't think so.
3: Okay. Here's another one. When all these earth changes occur as being suggested by your two guests, what are the environmentalists going to do? Since they seem to blame man for all the problems with the atmosphere and the polluted environment, are they going to sue God in the world court for destroying the environment and taking most of them with it?
0: Well, that's kind of an interesting question because it's sort of, it has the same spirit behind it that the first question was, which is that these people have no concept of what the whole plant, I want to say, what part of the word God don't you understand? It means that he's sovereign. And what he's doing is perfectly righteous. And in fact, the people who make such comments about blaming God, well, the scriptures are full of that. They said they're going to curse God. For example, when it says when the fourth angel pours out his vial unto the sun, unto him will given power to scorch the earth, and men are going to blaspheme God.
3: All right, I'll tell you what. Let's, for either one or both of you, let us take a few calls and see what we get. On the first time caller line, you're on the air with Charles Cagle and Stan Dale. Hi.
4: Hi, Mr. Arbell.
3: Where are you?
4: I am in Santa Rosa, California.
3: And what do you think about all this?
4: Well, what I was curious about was, and it's kind of an interesting point. I the religious aspect of it, I can't get into too much. But the magnetic pole theory, I was curious if you'd found any more information about the pyramid that was found in the North Pole.
3: That was Alaska, sir.
4: Alaska.
3: And that was reported by Dan Rather, and we're trying to get a photograph of it. Somebody sent a photograph of it, and I'm sorry to say that it was in a format, SIT format, that I can't decipher. We're still trying to get it deciphered. If anybody's got a picture of that blue pyramid, would love to have it. Wildcard Line, you're on the air with Charles Cagle and Stan Dale. Hello.
5: Good morning, Art.
3: Where are you?
5: I'm in Eugene, Oregon, not too far from Mr. Cagle.
3: Okay.
5: I guess I tread that fine line between believer and skeptic. I've been listening to your show for a long time, since you were broadcasting out of the Union Plaza Hotel at KDWN.
3: Yes.
5: And I've listened to a lot of your guests, many of them coming from various disciplines.
3: That's correct.
5: Talking about earth changes. Yeah, I'm looking at a map of Gordon Michael Scallion's here, and he was predicting California by the end of 1997 would be a fragmented series of islands in the United States.
3: No. Only if a certain series of earthquakes completed.
5: Correct.
3: You got to say the whole thing, and they never did complete.
5: So I have to say that I have no problem believing that we may be in for radical changes both globally and politically. However, the skeptic side of me, wants to see that kind of proof, and guests that claim to have their methods down to a science. I guess I just want to see that.
3: All right, then. The question might be, what proof would either one of you offer that this process is ongoing. Is it faith, or is it science, or is it both?
0: Well, I think that what I have offered in a sense of I have on my internet site, you'll see that I've offered some. Basically, it's the foundations for a new and apocalyptic physics, and it's in you know, you could check it out. I don't, you know, I have no difficulty with getting into a discussion with people over the finer points of modern physics. No one's ever known what it is that causes dipoles to reverse. Now I've discovered it. You know, but except I'm not going to tell you I discovered it. I'm going to say that God revealed it to me.
3: All right. Stan, what about you? I know you feel, as Charles does, that these are the last days. Do you think you can support it with what you're seeing scientifically?
2: Oh, yes, I do. In fact, I forgot to mention this earlier. On our website, the Australian one, right now we have an Art Bell listener's spot plugged in, so if they go to that site and click onto the pictures, they can see, if your listener does that, if he's on the internet, he can see maps, charts, images, stuff we've produced, stuff NASA's produced, stuff Lockheed's produced, you know, all this stuff is right there on this solar discussion. And you can see, it's not just us, we're gathering data and reports from scientists who have, you know, no discussion there about their personal beliefs other than the physics and things they're observing. And even these things show you that we have some very interesting times on us now, getting worse. In fact, if you go up, you can have a look at that earthquake or a series of earthquakes that just hit Kamchatka or East Russia. There were normally we get about 100 earthquakes every 5 days, significant earthquakes across the planet. And when Kamchatka went just now, or that one near it, we had 250 earthquakes just bang all of a sudden. And we've shown those. These are scientific data supporting the increase in earthquake in diverse places, as the scripture said, would announce the beginning of the end of this age, or the tribulation period, where great stress would be upon the earth. And it mentioned the sun particularly, and it mentioned an asteroid or a comet to hitting the earth. It mentioned a super big volcano that's going to blow the top right off into the sea, and the chemical reaction will take place. And I think I have found at least one of the potential candidates for that happening in the next year or two over in New Zealand at Taupo. So, you know, I'm firmly convinced in my mind that the probabilities are very high for events in the near future. But I reserve the right to be, you know, wrong by a year or two or whatever. I think certainly, as Charles would probably agree, that in this solar cycle we're in is extremely high probability of the fulfillment of the prophecies of the revelation concerning the end times and the judgment of the earth and then the beginning of a thousand-year period of peace after that. And the technical clues were given in many places in the Bible. And that's, I think, probably why Charles and I and people like us have gone to check out the sun, or checked out earthquakes, checked out volcanoes, checked out asteroids, meteorites.
3: A lot of fundamentalists would say you shouldn't be looking to science at all to try and answer these questions.
2: I didn't know that. I was just trying to be, defending, if you wish, the Word of God by saying, look, the signs are here. I'm being a good watchman. In fact, I had a dream revelation that was my job, was to be one of the watchmen here that say to the people, look, when you see these signs, know that the prophecies are about to be fulfilled.
3: So you feel, both of you obviously then feel reading the signs scientifically in any way you might is perfectly legitimate.
0: Yes, sure. And not only that, you know, the scripture says that the sun would be turned to darkness. You know, and that, you know, in a certain sense, I don't think it's a big stretch to take a look, and whenever the sun is going through a solar maximum, we look up there and we see all kinds of sunspots. Now, when it really starts getting a tremendous solar max, then we start seeing great big coronal holes begin to appear in the northern and southern limbs of the sun. And these, and so, you know, I expect that what we'll see, you know, here we have this ancient observation, this ancient prophecy that says the sun will be turned to darkness. You know, what's that telling us? That's telling us, you know, as we see a sun beginning to approach a really powerful solar max, that, you know, that the troubles are upon us.
3: All right, let's try it again here. Charles and Stan, you're west of the Rockies. You're on the air. Hello.
6: Hi, Art. This is Kim from Kennewick in Washington.
3: Yes.
6: Hi. You know, your guests are scaring me a little bit, but in a way, I feel kind of good, too, because, you know, I see a lot of suffering in the world, and I hear all this stuff on the news all the time. It's outrageous, ugly things that happen that people do, and I think they're right. I don't think God's going to stand by and just let that happen. And it's not because he's so, you know, like a tyrant or anything. It's because we're made in his image. And, you know, people, I think that I'm really getting nervous, but I wanted to say that when we read, as a lot of us Catholics and Christians do, that we're made in God's image.
3: Maybe he feels we're beginning to embarrass him.
6: Kind of that, yeah. Well, you know, he loves, serves, and honors us. And that's what we were made to do.
3: All right. Thank you very much. First-time caller line, you're on the air with Charles Cagle and Stan Deo in Perth, Australia.
7: Yeah, Art.
3: Yes, where are you?
7: This is Bruce, Nashville, Tennessee.
3: Hi, Bruce.
7: And now, my father has been a minister for some 40-odd years now. And I've been listening to this intensively. My only question is, I'm not really what you would call a Bible scholar, but I am familiar with the Bible. But where, I mean, there's a difference between the Bible and science, you know?
3: I'm not sure. You mean science as described in the Bible?
7: Well, yeah, and there, well, I don't really know what I'm trying to say, but...
3: In that case, we don't either.
7: I don't believe that what they're saying has anything to do with what the Scripture says.
3: Oh, I see. All right.
7: Coming to the end of time.
3: Okay, now you've said it. In other words, okay. You don't believe that what they're saying represents signs of the last days. Is that right?
7: That's what I'm saying.
3: Oh, okay.
0: Let me address this. You know, God, as we understand, God is a sovereign emperor of the universe. Now, he's declared, as far as I understand, he's declared in his wisdom that the mystery of God should at last be finished. Now, it's appropriate, I believe, that the mystery of God should first destroy the foundations of modern science. Since through science, men have sought most ardently to destroy the understanding and the knowledge of God from the world. So I see it in this manner, that God has determined to make fools of the wise men of the world and to utterly cast them into the place of shame where they belong, because they have spent their time doing everything that they can, you know, trying to actually destroy the knowledge of God from the earth. Now, what's God going to do? He's going to destroy them.
3: Stan, we're going to wrap this up pretty soon, but I want you to make a kind of a final comment too. And do you generally now find yourself in agreement with Charles?
2: Yes. We might discuss the pros and cons of various physics mechanisms on theory and things like that. But scripture-wise, yes. I think that it's time for America to. The world, in fact, for people that are kind of trying to find the answers, to really make contact with God urgently and get ready. I mean, America was built, was it not, on Christian principles and beliefs, and we kind of wandered very far afield of that in modern America.
3: Listen, I can't say that I completely embrace what you both are saying. What I can say is that I try to remain somewhat objective, and I listen to you, Stan, I listen to Charles, I listen to Father Martin, I listen to remote viewers like Major Dames and others. I listen to Native Americans. I know, Stan, you've got Native Australians who are saying much the same sort of thing. So many disciplines saying the same thing deserves attention. And I thought that what you two were saying deserved equal time.
2: Well, I appreciate that. That's very kind of you.
0: I do, too. And I think that people throughout the United States and the world who hear this opportunity, or they hear this call, you know, it's a call to repent. And it's a call, you know, this is the time to do it. Because there's not, you know, shortly the day will appear when, you know, they won't have opportunity to. So, you know, I think that that's a, you know, I think this is a great opportunity to come and to say this to millions of people who listen to this. And, you know, I know that we're going to run across a tremendous number of people at the same time are going to hate this.
3: Oh, I know.
0: They're going to hate us for saying it.
3: Anger.
0: You bet. Because they don't want to hear it. But you'll also find that there's a reaction, that there are people who do hear it, and as soon as they hear it, they know it's true.
3: Well, what about those people, just briefly, who for probably hundreds of years now have marched up and down sidewalks and roads of America with signs that say, repent, the end is near. That's been going on for hundreds of years. How would you differentiate yourselves, both of you, from being a modern version of that?
0: Well, you know, if I'm saying the same thing, then there is no difference in the fact that they might have felt at that time that the end was near. But I can tell you that it is near.
3: Okay, Stan?
2: Well, I agree. I probably would not cram it down anybody's throat, you know, with a sign down the street and standing in a streetcar shouting at people as went by, listen to the Word of God, blah, blah, blah. I'm more concerned with actually getting to people where they open their mind and look at the evidence and then make a conscious, rational decision for or against God at that time. You know, I don't believe in brainwashing anybody. And that's kind of how I feel, you know, sometimes people walk up with these signs and stuff. It does work, but I wouldn't do it myself that way. I choose to try to get the message across and discuss with people rather than preach to them.
3: Well, I think the difference between the two of you and the guy with the street sign that says, repent, the end is near, is that you take, both of you, a scientific approach to it, which tends to anger the more intellectual who would dismiss the guy with the sign, but the two of you make him very angry.
0: Oh, sure, we make him angry. We make him angry because he's in rebellion. He's an enemy of God, and he doesn't like to know. The fact is that God's about to destroy him and remove him off the earth. He doesn't want to hear that.
3: All right. Stan, I really appreciate your being here this morning, and I assume the two of you will be in contact.
2: Oh, yes.
3: All right. Then we will do this once again in the future, and I would suggest everybody go up to my website, take a look at the material of Charles Cagle, take a look at the Stan Deo material. We've got links to all of that, so just go on up there and take a look. Gentlemen, I want to, respectively, from Australia and Oregon, thank you.
0: God bless you.
2: Thank you. God bless. Bye-bye.
3: Take care, all. All right. We are going to go into a typical...
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0: Welcome to Dreamland, a program dedicated to an examination of areas in the human experience not easily nor neatly put in a box. Things seen at the edge of vision, awakening a part of the mind as yet not mapped, and yet things every bit as real as the air we breathe but don't see. This is Dreamland. Sunday evening, and indeed this is Dreamland. Good evening, everybody. I am Art Bell, and we've got, I think, a very interesting show this evening. As usual, Linda Howe, she tells me she's got quite a report for you this evening. Linda Howe, generally regarded across the world as the preeminent expert, I guess, in crop circles, animal mutilations, and their connection to UFOs. So we'll do that, and then we'll follow it with John Rhodes. John Rhodes has been investigating the human reptilian connection. And aside from knowing some individuals that I might put in that class, or at least descended from that class, I don't know very much about the subject. He will also talk to us about underground bases a little bit. Now, that would certainly make sense if you're talking about the reptilian connection, I guess. At any rate, we will explore all of that this evening, so I'm looking very much forward to it. And in just one moment, Linda Howe. And he got a letter from John Rhodes, and I'll read to you in part what he said. Art, in recent years, I have been researching and lecturing about UFOs, underground bases, and occulted archaeology. I've also placed the emphasis in my research on the connection between the ancient and intelligent bipedal race of serpent beings called reptilians and human beings. These investigations have yielded numerous religious, cultural, and genetic links that provide extremely compelling evidence to the fact that we are
1: 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For show guest information, visit nighug.com. And now, Art Bell.

0: 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And now, Art Bell.
1: Now, and I assume we would not, we'd prefer not being relics of some future civilization's examination. So we'll get all into that in a moment.

0: the Kingdom of Nine. You're hearing Dreamland with Art Bell. 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
1: It is indeed. In one moment, the human-reptilian connection. And I think most of us would like to hope there isn't one. And now, coming from not very far away, actually, Henderson, Nevada, here is John Rhodes. John, welcome to the program.
2: Thanks, Art.
1: It's good to have you.
2: It's good to have you, too. And by the way, happy birthday. I got wind that it was your birthday on Saturday.
1: It was, indeed. Oh, it was a wonderful birthday, John.
2: Great.
1: Wonderful. John, I don't know where to start. Tell us a little, if you would, about yourself, I guess, first.
2: Okay.
1: Who is John Rhodes?
2: John Rhodes is a gentleman of about 34 years of age. When I was younger, I lived most of my life overseas. My parents were, one was a swimmer, my mother, and my father was a pilot that used to work for Air America, which was an old CIA operative.
1: That's right.
2: And I had the opportunity as a child to live a lot of different places overseas, including Vietnam when I was 6, 7, and 8, and over in the Middle East in Beirut, Lebanon. And then I came back to the United States here, of course, completed my education. And it wasn't until about 5 or 6 years ago I started getting interested in what was going on as far as the UFO field and unexplained phenomenon, because I felt that there was just something that wasn't right as far as the reality in which we were living.
1: Well, you heard me say, I'm sure a little while ago, I've had a lot of guest information lately from people who have been studying for some time the possibility that a civilization existed here on Earth long before we ever did, and that though there are artifacts, they are few, and most of the evidence of their existence has been erased. Does that fit in with what you believe?
2: That fits in. They've either purposely been erased, in my opinion, or else they've been erased due to natural geological changes, including being sunken into the earth underground. And I think most recently we started as human beings being aware of the actuality of these civilizations, not only by seeing things above the surface, such as the Great Pyramids and the unexplained pyramids of Mexico and Central America and South America, and all the beautiful pieces of architecture left behind that really we sit here in awe with, even with today's engineering skills. But when we started, I think, getting into looking underground as far as geological exploration for oil and also subsurface use of space for storage for oil fields and gasoline and food, et cetera, that we started finding a lot of things underground that left even more of a mystery
1: again,
2: than what we had above ground.
1: Again, I've got to stop you for a second, John. It's really interesting that you should be saying that, because there is a project ongoing now in Alaska called HARP.
2: Right.
1: I'm sure you've heard of it.
2: Yes, I have.
1: And it's supposedly got a dual purpose, and one is to heat up the ionosphere to see what will happen. I'm not sure about that one. And the other purpose, supposedly, is to try and map underground tunnels and caves. And I thought, underground tunnels and caves. Now, why are we wanting to look underground? What do we think is underground that we don't know about?
2: Apparently, there seems to be more underground that's worth looking at than above our heads in space with the NASA program. I've read about HARP, and I've also looked into the shuttle bay experiments in which they were using ground probing radar. They said to help study the Rwandan

0: because of the war in Rwanda.
1: Right.
0: And that just kind of hit me as kind of funny. And I think that because of today's technology, with the ability to burrow underground with thermal nuclear boring machines that have been patented in U.S. patent books by Los Alamos Laboratories, I know before you had a really great researcher on the air, Richard Sauter. And
1: That's right.
0: He's done a lot of studies on this and brought a lot of information forward to the public, declaring that the United States and other countries by now have very easily been able to penetrate the Earth with these thermonuclear boring machines that literally vitrify the rock, and what's left over is about 25% of mass. And since it's molten lava, they compress it towards the tunnel walls, and it permeates through the tunnel walls, creating a self-lined tunnel.
1: Mm-hmm.
0: This is great when you look back at a lot of the old stories of people in caves and caverns, even when you're talking about books like Edda Dorfa and other stories like the Smoky Gog, in which people talk about the Hollow Earth. These stories were coming out long before we were even aware of the technology about glass-lined tunnels, and that's exactly what the technology is available today, is to leave glass-lined tunnels behind. And these people were reporting them way back in the last century.
1: But these are tunnels, John, that we would have created, so we would therefore, for the most part, know they are there, certainly at high government levels. The implication of HAARP is that we're looking for stuff that we don't know is there.
0: Right. Well, if it's very simple in terms, I mean an engineering term, due to this technology to be able to burrow underground, then that leaves us a whole new issue. Not only would NORAD have to worry about missiles coming from overhead from the north, and also be able to look out for any kind of missile attack from above, now we've got a whole new issue about how do we prevent other countries or other species from burrowing under the ground into our continent, into the North American country, and coming near sensitive facilities or near sensitive government buildings.
1: God, there's an awful thought.
0: So, I mean...
1: That you're right. I mean, it would have national security implications.
0: Absolutely.
1: So now I suddenly understand... Even the alien question or the reptilian question aside, there would be national security reasons. Suddenly it dawned on me.
0: All the billions of dollars they had spent so far, now they've just figured out that they've only done 50% of their job.
1: Huh.
0: So there had to be this large launch into being able to see who and what is underground at what depth and who they are. If, as I believe, there are other alien species coexisting here on this planet with us, they want to make sure not that these species are telling them where they are, but they want to be able to make sure of being able to verify themselves exactly who is where. And also when you start looking at the fact that in 1988 they created a National Cave Resources Act, which prevents people from going into a cave.
1: That's right.
0: With a $10,000 fine and 1 year imprisonment for each entry.
1: That's right. It's supposedly to protect the natural resource of the caves, isn't that correct?
0: That is correct. There are some caves, absolutely, that have been defaced, but the majority of caves across the United States, most people don't want to go near a cave, you know, because there's a certain amount of superstition and a little bit of spookiness going into a dark, hollowed-out piece of the earth.
1: Sure, I'm one of them. I wouldn't do it.
0: I had to overcome that fear due to my own research and looking around.
1: Oh, now, wait a minute. You mean you actually have made some trips?
0: Yes, I've been into cave systems and also into mines, and I can tell you one thing, that there is certainly... I had to do it because, look, I'm afraid of climbing, I'm afraid of going into a cave, yet I had to confront my fears in order to fulfill my research that I'm doing.
1: Right.
0: And believe me, in some instances I've been shaking. I mean, I used to watch people climb a mountain and think, these guys are crazy.
1: Yeah, I still think that.
0: See, then I'm faced with the position of having to go out and learn how to do it myself. But, there's been instances where I've gone into certain caves because I've heard that they are, one instance in particular, it was a reptilian outpost very near Las Vegas. As a matter of fact, Las Vegas has almost overrun it.
1: Oh, really?
0: When I went in there, a friend of mine told me that this cave had a steel door down a shaft. It was really an old mine. It had a steel door down a shaft after you went down a vertical pit. So I went in with my friend. In order to get in there, you had to climb, crawl horizontally on your belly for about 20 feet before you could even stand up, because the cave ceiling was right at your back. And then I went in there.
1: Mm-hmm.
0: I looked for this door. It wasn't there. And then I was feeling kind of odd. I scraped my knuckles into the and my fingernails into the wall because it looked kind of wet, and I could feel mud go under my fingernails, and I saw like a scrape of mud. But when I retrieved backwards, I thought, well, I have to take a picture because this door isn't here, and I want to be able to show my friend who told me about this. And when I took the picture, I saw a streak of light come up. And I looked down at my hands after I turned my flashlight back on. I looked down at my hands, and there was no mud underneath my fingernail, nor was there any mud on my hand.
1: Ooh,
0: and when
1: weird.
0: I got the actual photograph developed, there was a streak of light going from the bottom left to the top right with a huge wall of light underneath it, diffused off to the right-hand side. I have a feeling, and I'm not any technical expert in this area, and it's just my opinion, but I have a feeling that there was holographs at work there. And with the flash of the camera, it was trying to adjust for that instantaneous change of light level, and it couldn't quite do it. And this is one of the recent photographs I have of anomalous activities underground.
1: What, by the way, I would give my eye teeth to get hold of one of those photographs, John.
0: Oh, I'll send you a copy.
1: Oh, you will?
0: Oh, sure.
1: All right. You know, I'll tell you, John, I'm right in the middle of writing a book, and I'd be glad to give you credit. So if you want to include permission to publish it, I'll stick it in there.
0: I don't think there will be a problem.
1: All right. Wonderful. I mean, I really love being able to get these photographs out. And
0: absolutely.
1: I've got a bulletin board system, by the way, where we do that. We take special photographs like the one you're talking about and make them available, so I'll do that as well. Boy, that's fascinating. I don't know if I could have overcome my fear, and I sure don't know that I could crawl through a space just barely big enough for me to crawl through. I wouldn't like that at all. Earth above, earth below, earth to each side. There's something about that that would be very claustrophobic.
0: It is a little bit of something to overcome.
1: Yeah.
0: But one thing is that I've realized through doing all the research that I have is that the old phrase from, I think it's out of the Bible, that says, as above, so below, it really does encounter pretty much the question of the UFO phenomenon.
1: All right, what is it that you believe is down there, John?
0: Well, when I started thinking about the one question that really started narrowing me into my field of research was primarily getting into the reptilian area, which is I started questioning as to why is it that the majority of contactees who meet the Nords and who meet these other wonderful beings from craft are told that they have some sort of a non-interference clause where they're not allowed to interfere with us. Yet at the same time, through that contact, there was a form of interference, but not on the scale of which the grays, what you see now is the grays, the 4 foot, 4.5 foot tall, you know, standard gray, which is the alien with the large black eyes and the thin extremities and the large head. Why is it that they, along with less frequent but still reports of contacts with them and the reptilian beings who have been reportedly been the ones giving them orders or commanding them, why is it that these two particular species have repeatedly been talked about in the field? What gives them the right where others do not have the right to interfere with us, even when they're talking about doing the experiments with people on craft, as they do? And that started making me look more into our own historical perspective as to what is there left, what's really left of our own history that hasn't already been hidden or just naturally lost that could explain to us the existence of these beings. Number one is, when you look at the grays, the oldest reference I can find to anything that's like a gray is that the Hopi Indians refer to these grays as ant people.
1: Ant people.
0: And from our own visual perspective now, we can see why they would maybe refer to them as ant people. Say, for instance, what if this being came from underground, or you had knowledge that they lived underground?
1: Mm-hmm.
0: They have large eyes, as do ants. Thin extremities, as do ants. Large cranium, as do ants. And, of course, now we can understand that they might have just said, well, this is an ant person, you know.
1: Or it would be their easy reference, yes.
0: Exactly.
1: Uh-huh. Sure.
0: And
1: you're right about the features. When you consider an ant, those similarities are quite striking. John, hold on just a second. We'll be right back to you. My guest is John Rhodes, and now I'm beginning to make a bit of the connection myself. How about you? I couldn't quite understand the human-reptilian connection, but I'm beginning to get there, I think. More in a moment. John, question for you. An obvious question somebody would ask would be, well, if they're reptilian and they are from, in essence, below Earth, then what are the UFOs? In other words, what's the connection? Are they actually some previous race of humans, or are they from somewhere else occupying our inner ground?
0: Well, that's a good question. Let me explain this. First of all, I started noticing that I believe that they are a species that are off the original trunk, or the tree of life, the first genetic creation that took part on this planet. And this may or may not be so, but this is, from what I've been able to gather, this is my perspective. And we are further genetic chains or genetic branches off that original trunk.
1: In a process, John, of evolution or creation or both? Or do
0: I
1: you
0: think,
1: not?
0: I think it's both. I think originally it was divine creation, and then shortly after that there was intervention of sorts. And when I started, what really clued me in on this is starting to look at the antiquity of the serpent and serpent worship around the world. There is no animal on Earth that has been revered so highly and taken both ends of the spectrum, whether it's negative or positive, into the influence of man and his religion, than that of the serpent or the snake.
1: That's true.
0: You can also include in that category dragons, lizards, and any of the reptilian species. But primarily the serpent, the snake, and or the dragon.
1: John, are there not some religions, it strikes me back in the Appalachian Mountains, particularly Christian religions, serious thumper religions, where they use a snake as a demonstration of how they can overcome, and I hesitate to use the word evil, I don't know if evil is right, but overcome something or another, and they use them in religion.
0: Yeah, they dance with the snakes and they tempt them, almost to bite them.
1: That's right, as though you cannot harm me.
0: Right, through their own faith in God, they think that once they are bitten, that they'll survive. And in fact, when many people, when they're bitten, do in fact swell up, you know, because of the venom.
1: Right.
0: But yes, the serpent actually exemplifies both the positive and negative religious implications. We look at, first of all, the Japanese and the Chinese revere the serpent or the snake as and the dragon as being something very benevolent, while at the same time we're told through our own religions that the being who stood in the Garden of Eden, and remember it was the only reference in the Holy Bible that we could even talk to animals, was that of a reptilian. And this reptilian was smart enough to start teaching us. And when you look at the connections between the Sumerian text talking about Enlil, or E, having been a divine being from an extraterrestrial being who was involved with the genetic manipulation of man, and he lived in a place called Snake Marsh, and he was the one that had taken a branch of the mammalian man and mixed it with some of the reptilian being. And the place where he lived, of course, was Snake Marsh, like I said, but you could think of a place where snakes live as a den. And then we come back to looking at the biblical explanation in Genesis, where they talk about the reptilian being in a place called Eden, and giving man knowledge.
1: Eden. Yeah.
0: Right, Eden. And these types of little pieces of information are all over the place, and it's just a matter of being able to make the connection. I believe that one reason that it's really interesting to note that amongst many of the religious cultures of the world, it's a common rule or law, religious law, that they are not allowed to draw or make anything of that which is in heaven.
1: All right, John, we've got to pause here at the top of the hour.
0: Okay.
1: We'll be back. Relax for a few moments. Eden, that's, that's quite a jump, huh? A little emphasis, but big meaning. We'll be right back.

0: Kingdom of Nye. We continue with your calls on Dreamland with Art Bell. Here's Art Bell.
1: Now again, here I am, my guest John Rhodes, the human-reptilian connection, and it sounds kind of strange at first, but as you listen, it begins to sound a little less strange. This, of course, is a program where we examine different sorts of things, things you don't hear about elsewhere. In a moment, I've got one very good facts and a question for John. Now, you too could be sending me a fax if you would like. As a matter of fact, if you have a question for John Rhodes, my fax number is area code 702-727-8499. 702-727-8499, 24 hours a day. Now, if you don't have a fax machine, we can sell you one of those. There was a report on this last hour's news of an earthquake in the Sierra Nevadas, between Nevada and California, of about 4.5. And before we continue with what we were doing, John, I want to ask you, this is just the latest in what has seemed like a worldwide swarm of earthquakes. I mean, it seems, John, they've been getting more frequent. Earthquakes are underground affairs. I just thought I would ask whether you have any comment.
2: Well, yeah, I do have a comment. And that is that going back to the Hopi Indians, they believe that we are coming across or coming to the end of one of the great cycles at which Earth naturally starts to go through evolutionary changes of its own. And these changes are not slow in process. They're extremely rapid. Hmm. I've pulled information off the Colorado Earthquake Center and did some graphs on it, and it shows that the lower magnitude earthquakes between 1982 and 1993, some of them, like I think it's from 2 to 3, 2 to 2.9, had increased over 8,000% in frequency. So when you start looking at something laid out in a graphics form as telling you how often these earthquakes are happening and how much more they're happening every year, it tends to make one sit back and worry a little bit.
1: Yes, that's what I've been doing. I've been doing, John, talk radio a long time now. And it is to the point now where I'm reporting one or two earthquakes a day most times. Right. So you say there's an 8,000%?
2: In some cases it is. The larger magnitude earthquakes have not increased in frequency. They're beginning to, but overall the lower magnitude earthquakes have over a 10-year period or 12-year period. This shows that it's building up for massive energy release because it's got to snap somewhere along the line. When we look at the fact that FEMA, as an organization, 10 out of $11, according to some of the reports in newspapers that were reported, said that FEMA spent 11 out of $12 preparing the United States for Armageddon. I think that, yes, there's a definite worry about nuclear weapons getting into third world countries' hands and terrorist hands, but there's also a very logical precaution that our government would have to take in order to ensure its own survival. And that's one of the reasons that, like, since the 1950s, they've been heavily, heavily involved with building very, very deep underground bunkers.
1: Well, all right, here we are underground once again. It seems to me if there were an underground civilization of either creatures related or not related to us, if they had that kind of mobility underground, they might have the ability to manipulate in some way the tectonic pressures and releases and so forth and so on. Is that too speculative?
2: Well, no, I believe that that could be utilizing some sort of Reichian or Tesla technology or even other technology that we couldn't even put a name to.
1: Mm-hmm.
2: But, from my own perspective, I think the Earth is somewhat of a living organism. And just as a human being goes in to get needles put into their head through acupuncture to relieve certain stresses and strains, I think that it's very possible to do that to the Earth. However, it's only a temporary remedy. The overall problem has to be cured. Otherwise, the remedy itself won't last.
1: All right. Here's a fax. Dear Art, greetings from a fellow Gemini. Your guest is interesting about the reptilian-human connection. Whenever you have a guest about alien species or ancient history, I frequently recall the 5-part, 2-hour movie named V. The movie was on TV back when I had a TV. It's about an aliens coming to Earth to help us with many of our problems. But As the story progressed, one investigative reporter had a suspicion that all was not as rosy as they put out for one aspect, even though they looked human. The investigative reporter found out that beneath the disguise, they were reptilian who ate mammals, including humans. Have you and or your guest seen the movie?
2: Yes, I have seen the series and the film. I've also seen very many other reptilian forms recently come into the media in order to
1: right.
2: make us either afraid or love them. In the case such as E.T., we were made to feel very good and secure about the alien that is what we could refer to as like a gray.
1: Yeah, but
2: very
1: that,
2: small
1: but,
2: and not intimidating.
1: Or even cute. You know,
2: right.
1: they managed to get E.T. cute.
2: Right, in one scene, as a matter of fact, in that movie, it was even cuddled up with all the bears, the
1: teddy
2: bears.
1: That's right.
2: You
1: cute,
2: know, so,
1: you know, it loves children, dogs, that kind of thing. But somehow I get the feeling that a lot of... Well, for example, the report Linda did before you came on the air, did you hear that sound?
2: Yes, I did.
1: That would not come from something that I would describe as cute.
2: I kind of agree with that, but then at the same time is that, you know, we all have our perspective. I mean, to perhaps another being, that was celestial music, and to us, it's not.
1: Mm.
2: So, and when you look at the programs like Be and Such, take, for example, see, I believe that we have been seeing a lot of the grays, from what I've been able to learn through other researchers, such as what I consider the great researchers like Bill Hamilton and Bruce Walton and Tom Adams and Cherry Hinkle and Tao out in California, from what we've been able to gather as a group is the fact that these 4.5 foot tall grays are an intermixture between genetically hybrid beings. They're used to be intermediaries between the reptilians and the humans, because if the reptilians came out full form as they could and as they will in the future, it would be much too frightening for us now. So they use something a little less intimidating, which are these grays. With the media, when you looked at programs recently like Stargate...
1: Yeah, oh, I just saw Stargate. Gosh, what a movie.
2: Okay, now, when you start looking at a program like Stargate and realize that here's this being that made its presence known on a planet and had its association with ancient history, like the pyramid, and then said, I've come down here and I was part of that which created you.
1: Yes.
2: And you should pay homage to me. The last image we saw when this being was obliterated was that of a reptilian, a standing reptilian. And
1: that's
2: it comes
1: true.
2: Very fast, but you have to look at it. And that made us, on a very almost subliminal level, think of a reptile as something to be afraid of.
1: Yes.
2: We've heard abductions where humans have been abducted through UFO experience in which they have been forcibly raped by reptilians, large, seven foot tall beings with that are bifocal and have the regular scales and eyes that look like flame, and that statement itself can be taken back to a lot of ancient writings, and that are forcibly raped. And when I started thinking, wait, I don't understand this. If the reptilians are like that, but yet they're trying to make the grays look good, why, if they're going to all come out someday, how could that be when we've had just the reports of the grays being presented to us as something that's really not?
1: Okay, what do you think the grays are? Are they biological entities? I've heard them described as that, and possibly machines.
2: Well, I believe that they're both. I believe that the original gene or the genetic strain by which the grays originated from, they are just like we are, natural beings, and some of them are good and some of them are bad.
1: Mm.
2: But then again, I believe that maybe due to the scarcity of them or not having too many here, that certain parts of their genetic strains were taken and chained up and linked together with human chains and or other chains and became what you consider biological robotoids who perhaps don't have a soul. But then again, we look at some animals and think, that can't have a soul. But I think the main question here is that we've been so conditioned as a human species to be able to take what's visually presented to us and make very quick judgments. And as there are good humans and bad humans, so so must there be reptilians who are of certain physical characteristics, say like a reptilian, right,
1: yeah,
2: that is good as well as bad. There have got to be grays that are good as well as bad. That is one of the laws of nature.
1: All right. I also find quite a bit of religious underpinning as you discuss your philosophy of who you believe these beings are. Is that about right?
2: Well, you can't avoid it. I believe that if they've been here for as longer than we have, then obviously in some ways they have had the opportunity to manipulate our religious perspective.
1: So the argument then is, are they the creators, or is there a creator beyond? And the impression I get from you is you believe there is a creator beyond.
2: Oh, I definitely believe that.
1: Okay.
2: Just as the laboratory rat might turn to us and look over the edge of the cage and say, are you it? Right?
1: Yes.
2: And anyway, to get around to the connection that we have between these beings, I started looking into a book called The Dragons of Eden, written by a very intelligent man called Carl Sagan. And in Carl Sagan's book, he theorizes on the evolution of human intelligence. And in that book, he refers to a gentleman by the name of Paul McLean, who's a neuroanatomist. Now, Paul McLean has said through his own research and investigations that the most ancient part of the human brain is called the R complex. And the R stands for reptilian because we share this same configuration of matter with reptiles. And it is the most ancient part of the human brain that rests above the spinal cord. The neocortex and the limbic system are built around it. In other words, they're adaptations to this very ancient part of the brain. Well, if you believe in the regular creation theory the evolutionary theory, which we came from a pond as fish and waddled up on the surface and we evolved from there, that would make sense because we would see the connections with ourselves and reptiles.
1: All right. Well, thankfully, there appears no further connection, for I feel no draw to go out by my porch light where there's lots of bugs, you know, and thrust my tongue out and grab a few of them.
2: A forked tongue, I'm sure.
1: On that note, we'll pause for just a moment. Forked, I hope not. Before I'm about to do a couple of commercials. Here is a deal you cannot refuse. Poor son. All right. In just a moment, we're going to get back to John Rhodes and talk a little more about all of this. As a matter of fact, let's do that now. John, are you there?
2: Yes.
1: Okay.
2: What I was going to say is that on top of the fact that the neuroanatomists say that the most ancient part of the human brain, the most central part, an archaic part, is called the R complex because it stands for reptilians and we share it with reptiles, there's also other striking connections that have been recently brought to my attention. And one of them was that in Omni magazine, September 1994, they had written an article May 1994, called Lizards Love. And what they discovered is that male iguanas were getting they were starting to love their owners, the female owners anyway, the women who owned iguanas.
1: Really?
2: And it happened during the menstrual cycle. And they discovered that it's because that female humans secrete a pheromone that is absolutely chemically identical to that of a female iguana. Chemically, it's an absolute identical match to a female iguana, and that's why the male iguanas were getting so amorous. And on top of that, you have many other connections, just as you
1: so
2: hear,
1: you would say that as sort of a hormonal connection.
2: Right.
1: Mm-hmm.
2: Right. And then when you start looking about, well, this most ancient part of the brain and all these connections, what does it mean? Well, when the human embryo is in the female womb, it undergoes, probably during the first 7 weeks, certain changes in its formation. As a matter of fact, what happens is genetic history starts replaying itself through the embryonic growth.
1: All right, I'm sorry to stop you again, but what about the gigantic difference between our systems? Mammals, warm-blooded, reptilians, cold-blooded. I mean, that really is a big, seemingly gigantic evolutionary difference.
2: Yes, but at the same time, even paleontologists today, some paleontologists are starting to think twice as to whether all the dinosaurs back in the age of the dinosaurs were in fact cold-blooded.
1: Oh, you're right. I've heard that. You're absolutely right. That's been some of the later news.
2: Right.
1: I'm sorry I didn't recall that. Thank you.
2: And according to Dale Russell, who's a scientist, anthropological scientist with the Canadian National Museum of Natural Science in Canada, he said that a dinosaur by the name of Stenonychosaurus equalus, if it had not undergone such a catastrophic change as apparently took place and killed out the dinosaur age, that because of its brain-to-body mass ratio, which was extremely close to those of primitive mammals, and the fact that it was bipedal,
1: mm-hmm.
2: That if it had been allowed to evolve as the dominant species that it was heading towards being, that nowadays it would have resembled that of a walking, talking, what we consider through looking at the abduction report, reptilian being.
1: All right, John, hold it right there. We've got a break at the bottom of the hour and something I've got to get done very quickly. So let me do that. We'll take our break and come right back. My guest is John Rhodes, the human-reptilian connection, and we will get deeper into this subject in just a moment. From the high desert, this is Dreamland.

0: From the Kingdom of Nye, you're hearing Dreamland with Art Bell.
1: My guest is author, lecturer, John Rhodes. He talks of the human-reptilian connection and things underground. We will get to phone calls here in a couple of moments. I've got a couple of very good questions. One of them about the hum. Now, back to John Rhodes. John, I know I'm skipping around a lot, but when I have somebody who's an expert on underground, I've got a lot of questions, and I know that you've heard about this. I have a good friend, John, who built a porch here in Pahrump, Nevada, other side of the valley. When, and he sank big beams into the ground in order to do this. After he built it, he had such a bad hum, John, that he could not sleep at night in his house. That's how bad it was. He ended up having to redo the whole thing in a different way. Something was being picked up and transmitted into his home from underground. What have you heard about this?
2: Well, I know that the underground hum that's been heard, like in Taos,
1: yes,
2: is not limited to just the Taos area, but has actually been heard in different countries around the world as well. And it's been happening for longer than most people realize. My own idea of what it may be, we've heard the theories about using ELF and loop antennas to be able to communicate, you know, through the water and over the atmosphere with submarines around the world.
1: That is correct.
2: I know that the the Colorado Bureau of Mines patented a device that actually uses ELF to communicate through the rock. In other words, it doesn't need any cables or anything. It just uses the rock to carry the signal. And the lower the frequency, the greater the coverage area. And when you start talking about, see, all I perceive now as my reality is moving atoms and frequency. And all we really have to live by this time around in our lives is this mass or different combinations of frequencies combined together to create different objects and different light. And when you start talking about the Taos hum, you're talking about a frequency that's being put through the earth, but yet at the same time, there's a lot of natural crystal formations within the earth that could take certain branches of this frequency and, I guess you could say, change it or mutate it so it we may have some sort of a sympathetic resonance with it.
1: Interesting.
2: Around the meninges of the brain, which is the sheath covering the blood-brain barrier, we have a high quantity of what they call magnetite crystal.
1: Mm-hmm.
2: And what this is that Dr. Kirschfink of Caltech had started looking into this, thinking that there's higher concentrations of magnetite crystal. Now, magnetite, mind you, is a naturally forming magnet ore. It's like lodestone in the earth. We don't eat it, but our body actually manufactures it. So when we have magnetite crystals surrounding our brain, that means that we as humans have everything necessary to make a transmitter or receiver, which is crystals, magnets, and energy and minerals. So if you're getting these different frequency fluctuations, I don't doubt whatsoever that we are somehow sympathetically resonating with those frequencies. As to what they could be, well, like we said before, perhaps they are some sort of a subsurface radar around these sensitive facilities looking for anything that may be coming near them.
1: Well, that's fascinating.
2: Because a lot of these reports have actually come in from areas where previously people have said that there's some sort of anomalous activity happening with clandestine black book operations. So that's one possibility. The
1: All
2: other
1: right.
2: is, of course, you know, the communications. And the other one is, of course, and I've thought about it, and I don't know how true it could be, that the people who are hearing them have implants. And somehow these implants are being triggered. So these people are being able to hear a sound. Because they're not quite hearing it, but they're sensing it all over. Now, I've heard sounds like that that have continued for a period of 2 or 3 weeks, like a clicking, but then that clicking has stopped. I've also found out that other people associated with the group have heard the same sound at the same time, and it all stopped at the same time.
1: All right, this is from Sean in Yucca Valley. Then I'm going to give out the numbers, and we're going to answer some phones. Art, I have often heard a claim there is only a 2% difference between humans and chimpanzees' genetic material. This seems to argue against any human-reptilian melding. Would you please ask John to comment on the point? In other words, as we look at genetic connection. I think the vaxxer is correct. There's a very close relationship to chimpanzees.
2: Oh, absolutely.
1: But genetically, not so close to reptilians.
2: Well, like I said, the connection is definitely there to reptilians. I'm not saying the primary connection or the most evidentiary one is, or the most dominant connection is. I do believe, like the caller had called in or faxed in, that yes, there is a high degree of connection with regular mammals, like the primitive apes. However, it appears to be that the most dormant form of a connection that we have, coming from the archaic part of the brain, is that of a reptilian. So which came first, the chicken or the egg? Which came first, the monkey or the reptile? So when you're talking about, I guess you could say, Paul McLean says that he's been able to excise, like laboratory rats, parts of their brain, or laboratory animals, parts of their R-complex. And what he's realized is that R-complex dominates our social, our behavior patterns as far as hierarchy, territoriality, ritualism, and aggressive behavior. And this is how he was able to find that out. So when we're talking about, who are we, it makes more sense to me that there's some sort of an important connection there with the reptilians, because I haven't heard too many stories of abductions by monkeys.
1: That's a good point.
2: Where I have heard the abductions by reptilians.
1: All right, John, let me quickly give out the numbers, and we'll take some calls. Fascinating topic. Gee. First-time caller line, area code 702-727-1222. The wild card line, several of those available. Area code 702-727-1295. Toll-free west of the Rockies, it's 1-800-618-8255. East of the Rockies, it's 1-800-825-5033. Just one other quick thing, John, then we'll pick up some calls. The natural magnetic material that you say surrounds our brain.
2: Right.
1: Wouldn't that, they're doing a lot of studies now about electromagnetic fields and how they affect us. And when I say that, I mean even radio, television, and microwave transmission. Do you see a connection, in other words? If we are receptors, then it seems to me that sort of energy might be received and or might be affecting us.
2: Right. Well, there's so many forms of energy that we're aware of, but I believe that there are so many forms of more subtle energies that we're not aware of, and I think we catch the full spectrum. Yeah, I think it's very unhealthy to live around power lines. As a matter of fact, they say that when people go into caves or cave systems or underground, there's a natural insulation there provided for them, so they're no longer walking on the surface as just regular human antennas.
1: That would be true.
2: You just have to stick up a good antenna, and you can figure out that, my God, there's thousands of frequencies shooting straight through us all the time. Thousands.
1: Yes, well, they're also doing a lot of work on intense magnetic fields, and I hate to admit this, I'm a ham operator.
2: Right.
1: And I've been doing so since I've been about 12 years old, so I've been getting exposed to close-in, large electromagnetic fields, RF, all my life. And frankly, and I'm sorry to have to report it, but they've done a lot of reports indicating that amateur radio operators and people exposed to a lot of RF do tend to have a higher cancer rate. So there may be something to all this.
2: But then again, just to comfort you, I know that the mind is so much more powerful than we've ever been allowed to previously conceive that it is or believe that it is.
1: Well, thanks for the comfort, John. East of the Rockies, you're on the air with John Rhodes. Hi.
3: Hi.
1: Where are you?
3: I'm calling from Oklahoma City.
1: Okay.
3: I've been listening to your show, and I just caught in on the latter part of your show this evening. One of the things I had in question when we were talking about reptilian is I have a large amount of paperwork and work that's been gathered for the past 10 years from a friend of mine who believes she's an alien or a part alien. And she's given me her work, and it has hundreds of drawings and cryptic writings. And I'd like to know whom I can get in touch with to show this work to.
1: Well, cryptic writings, aliens, does it seem to relate to some sort of reptilian connection?
3: To some degree, in some parts of her notes it does.
1: It does.
3: I've went and bought a particular book on cryptic writings from past centuries, trying to decipher some of the information.
1: All right. Listen on the air. John, it's a good opportunity. If somebody like that or anybody else wants to get hold of you, or maybe you've have you written a book, John?
2: Well, no, the book's in the works. I've just made a recent, we'll get into it a little bit more if you want. But
1: all right, then let me try this avenue. If they want to get hold of you and get you information.
2: Okay, this is what you do. First of all, if it's something that you're really, really frightened of somebody interfering or intercepting, the way to do this is to take it and fully register it and heavily insure it. This way, if it's ever missing in the mail accidentally, then you stand to make a little bit of money from it.
1: Sure.
2: Okay, now, I've had so many things missing through the mail. This is the only way I really, truly get things where I want them to go. I figure if they're going to end up missing, I might as well make a little living at it. Now, I'm going to give you an address, and the address is John Rhodes, R-H-O-D-E-S.
1: Right.
2: And that's Post Office Box 50381, Henderson, that's H-E-N-D-E-R-S-O-N, Nevada, 89016-0381. Now, I also have a voicemail system set up.
1: Do it again, though.
2: Okay. It's John Rhodes.
1: Right.
2: Post Office Box 50381, Henderson, Nevada, 89016-0381. And I have a voicemail also, which if you don't mind, in case anybody needs to or would like to receive a package of information regarding this research and other related research, if they do a money order or check for $10 and send it to me, I'll get them off a comprehensive package. And if you'd like, go ahead and send it to that address. My voicemail, in case you want to notify me of anything or need some further information like the address again, is area code 702-391-3335.
1: Okay.
2: That's 702-391-3335. And one other thing I have available in case people are interested in is I've done some psychoacoustic and work. I've done some work with sound, and I've been able to create a subliminal self-hypnosis tape for abductees. And the reason I did this is because so many people are feeling like they've somehow been touched, and they don't have the money to go spend $90 an hour.
1: That's right.
2: To go to a psychiatrist to get hypnosis. So I've used some very ancient metaphysical tones that correspond with the chakra, and I've gotten together with a very famous hypnotist out here in Las Vegas by the name of Helen Balcom.
1: Right.
2: And we designed this self-hypnosis tape that teaches people how to get themselves into the self-hypnotic state, as well as empower them through their experiences instead of allowing them to sit in the victimization role and speak and recall some of these events if they so choose.
1: All right. If it's
2: and
1: not...
2: That's Go ahead.
1: I was going to say, if it's not $90 an hour, how much is it?
2: It's $10, and once you buy it, I just welcome you until I otherwise tell you to go ahead and copy it, and please hand it out to your friends.
1: That's
2: because
1: nice.
2: Part of my job here, not only am I a spokesman for a group of people who have spent their lives working on subjects such as this, but my job here right now is to help people and empower people. And that's one of the reasons I also sometimes, when I go out and give lectures, I'll spend an extra day, take a handful of people, and teach them to investigate for themselves. Because we all need to put at least a little bit of work into it. And the more people who put work into it and forward the information to someone like myself, which is like a pivot point, then the more ability we have to be able to get a clearer perception on what's going on.
1: This is a shot in the dark, John. It's a fax. Ask John if he's ever heard or seen a human who has small holes on the side of the head near the top of the ear and in slightly toward the temple. I have exactly what I describe on both sides of my head and have yet to see this on any other human being. If your guest has no such experience, can you refer me to somebody you might know, Barbara in Santa Barbara? No, I certainly can't, John. Have you ever heard of such a thing?
2: I hesitate to answer simply because it hits so close to home. This last year, our five-year-old girl had recently awoken one morning and was worrying about her ears and scratching at them. And I looked inside, and just on the inside of the ear, but still within the actual outside fleshy piece against the temple, was a perfectly circular cored-out hole. Now, that in itself would not be so remarkable if it weren't for the fact that when I looked in the opposite ear, 180 degrees around, on her other side of her head, was another perfectly cylindrical hole right in the exact same location. So, yes, I haven't heard very many other people talk about it, but it's really strange that your caller should happen to ask that question.
1: What?
2: I mean, that's really odd.
1: Yeah, okay. What would you say to her? I mean,
2: all I could say is that...
1: Do you want her to contact you?
2: Well, yeah. I mean, she's more than welcome to contact me, as well as I invite absolutely anybody out there whatsoever who may have information regarding any experiences or any other information regarding the reptilians or reptiles or any sort of a contact or abduction to contact me and send me a copy of the information. I'd really appreciate it. That way it would enable me to be able to get a little better perspective on what's going on.
1: Here's a quick crazy question, because we're about at the top of the hour. A lot of people, when they are abducted, some have actually reported underground experiences. Others have reported that they are in the interior of something. Now, I wonder if it could be, John, that in many times they are not in a craft at all, but in some sort of underground structure.
2: Excellent point. That's an excellent point. And I think the best thing we could do is try and get to that at the top, after the top of the hour, because that's an area in all itself. I can tell you that in the very few experiences that I personally have had that I can consciously remember was one in particular in which I was sitting in a craft that was like the interior of a Hopi Indian or Pueblo Indian kiva.
1: All right, hold that thought. We'll be right back to you. I want to remind everybody our bulletin board service is up with five nodes, you can call it, at area code 702-727-1709. That's our BBS. We'll be right back.

0: Kingdom of Nye. We continue with your calls on Dreamland with Art Bell. Here's Art Bell.
1: Here I am, and we've got a whole bunch. There's a lot of interest. John, I'll tell you, we're generating a lot of interest. I've got a fistful of faxes here, and we'll try and get to those questions as we can. Reminding you, the East of the Rockies line is 1-800-825-5033. Now, John, before I've got a whole lot of faxes and questions here and phone calls. It's going nuts. Let's talk abductions for a moment. It seems to me that, indeed, a lot of people describe rooms, not necessarily ships, but rooms or even underground, that they know they're underground, and they've been abducted. Sometimes they've seen reptilian-like creatures. Sometimes they've even seen the U.S. military, and that opens up a whole nother can of worms.
2: All right. Well, this gets us into an area I was hoping that you would open up, and I thank you for doing that, which is that, as we were saying before, when it looks like these reptilians are underground, all we have to look at is, and I study many, many works of ancient religions, including the modern religions, but the one we can most identify with is the Christian religion for mm-hmm. the majority of people.
1: That's right.
2: And I will only say this, is that all you have to do is look at the reptilian in the Garden of Eden, and when he had interfered originally with the overall plans, God, Jehovah, or whatever, came down and said, you haven't behaved like I've told you, you know, you've interfered. Now get thee underground. I will cast thee underground, and man's heel shall be upon your forehead, and you shall be at man's heel. In other words, they were cast underground. There are many ancient religions that talk about these reptilians being underground. Only one of them is the Hopi religion, where they talk about their ancestors not being human, but being snakes or reptilians. And they call them the snake people. And like we're coming full circle now from like the beginning of the show, the ant people and the snake people. They believe, according to their legends, that at the end of each great cycle, when these devastations happen, they're taken underground to safety by the ant people. And this area that they lived in was the underworld. And they finally came up after the devastation through a hole in the ceiling of this great underground cave or this underworld called the Sipapuni. Nobody has ever known where the Sipapuni is. And they've always thought of it as legend and myth.
1: In that case, John, this question may answer itself. It's from Job in Seattle, Washington. Given their underground status as of now, how did they survive the catastrophe that wiped out all other higher reptile life forms millions of years ago? And that kind of answers itself, I guess.
2: Right. If there's something happening on the surface, the immediate response is to try and go underground, not only with our own government like they're doing now, but it's shown back in very medieval pictures, and it's even reported back in the times like the Velikovskian, you know, series of when they said that the great, you know, the stars fell from heaven and that there were great earthquakes. There's many depictions of people running for caves. If there was a more highly evolved form of intelligence in the age of the dinosaur, then perhaps their immediate instinct was to run for cover as well. Mm-hmm. When you start going underground, there are natural aquifers of fresh water traveling and great rivers in some cases.
1: That's
2: when this happens,
1: true.
2: It releases highly charged positive ions into the air, as well as releases a high content of oxygen.
1: Mm-hmm.
2: So you can live down in these areas. There's radium that lines the walls of some of these caves, which gives off a constant light. And there's also many other minerals within the earth itself that you could actually grow from. When this underground mythological Indian place, the Sipapuni, was said to be somewhere in the Four Corners area, they supposed. There was an article written by the Arizona Gazette, the Phoenix Gazette, back in 1909, where it talks about a man by the name of Kincaid traveling down the Colorado River on a skiff, and he had come across an underground city that was built into the walls of the Grand Canyon that was big enough for 50,000 people to live in.
1: Really?
2: And when I initially read this article, I started a four-year search to see if this could possibly be. What I've discovered is that in many outlying areas of where they would have carried that same article, even in the Yuma Examiner where this, you know, he apparently was, the microfilm is all there for every day except those 2 days that it was printed. So there's suspicion by omission.
1: You know, John, this is also interesting because there have been reports, rumors, myths, whatever you want to call it, some of them fairly substantial, that there's something going on in the Grand Canyon that...
3: Welcome to Nigh Underground, bringing you Art Bell classics all the way from the high desert. For show guest information, visit nighug.com. And now, Art Bell.

0: 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And now, Art Bell.
1: Living. But the question is this, is that if there were in fact 50,000 people in the Grand Canyon, there is no evidence on the surface of that area that 50,000 people ever walked that area.
2: Indeed.
1: So where in the world did they go? Now, I've recently been in touch with sightings regarding this, and we've talked about doing something on it and other people off on the West Coast, because when I finally released the full impact of my discovery of this location, it has such implications to it that it has to be done very gingerly, especially when I carry a lot of respect for the Hopi Indians. And this being their mythological place of the emergence from the underworld, it needs to be treated very delicately. And we're currently in negotiations with certain elements on the West Coast to try and get that out on the most widely spread way that we can.
3: Do you remember the old movie Journey to the Center of the Earth? I'm sure
1: yeah,
3: you do.
1: Wasn't that great?
3: Yes.
1: Yeah.
3: Who is to know? But could there be portals somewhere on the Earth? Do you believe there are?
1: Yes.
3: That would lead, if not to the center of the Earth, very, very deeply into the Earth.
1: Absolutely. I believe that the Earth is like a human body in a way, that it has veins and arteries. And those veins and arteries are natural and unnatural caverns and tunnel systems. And there probably are some areas of the Earth that are more, you know, highly concentrated with tunnel systems, such as the Four Corners Southwest area, Central America, and the Andes area of Chile and down south in South America. One of the greatest reptilians, you know, you've heard these winged reptilians we hear about.
3: Yes.
1: The Draco, and then the non-winged. Well, one of the greatest winged reptilian religious symbols there has ever been, or deities, is that of Quetzalcoatl. And he was a very benevolent being that lived down in the Yucatan area and Mexico. And you're going to love this. This has got to do with a lot of my research. I know you're just probably going to jump off your seat. But revelations, when they talk about revelations, it means to reveal what was once hidden.
3: Yes.
1: And during these times, these things will be revealed, as will the reptilian life forms. Quetzalcoatl was the being that lived between 600 and 900 A.D. down in Mexico, and also the upper Yucatan. And like I said, he was very benevolent. He went into an area where the Aztecs were ripping hearts out of people, and he said, no, no, no. He said, you know, just put some herbs up on the altar. And he taught them science. He was the one that the Mayans and the Aztecs attribute to teaching them the Mayan calendar. And we know the scientific, you know, significance of that.
3: Oh, yes.
1: The astronomical calendar. But then also, there are many relations between him and what we know of as the Christ. As a matter of fact, some people, like the Mormons of today's religions, believe that Quetzalcoatl was Christ reincarnate because he was just so benevolent in a very violent area. Anyway, through my research, I've realized through studying ancient archaeology and architecture, like in The Art and Architecture of Ancient America by George Kubler,
3: yeah.
1: He says that the most ancient of all archaeological ruins that are circular in formation are the result of the presence of the cult of Quetzalcoatl. That being, Quetzalcoatl means the feathered serpent, the being of the feathered serpent.
3: Do you connect all this, John, to the incredible sightings going on in Mexico? And I might add,
1: Absolutely. Ongoing
3: in Mexico, hundreds of thousands of people are seeing them.
1: Absolutely. I have plans on going down to the first International UFO Congress in Mexico City in August and having the opportunity to talk down there regarding this, because I truly do believe that Mexico City is going to be the primary point of contact. Because if the Mexican people have already started to be conditioned to the more prominent presence there of these craft, and information outside the United States, if it's real close to us, we have an ability to control it, especially since the governments are so close now with all the monies being passed back and forth and deals being made. But also it's easier to control the information if at first the people don't react properly or as expected. And when they do have this initial contact, if they react unexpectedly, then they can stop the information flow right away, as you've seen they've been doing.

0: All along.
1: Well, they have. You're right. It's interesting, though, from those I've talked to who have been to Mexico and have investigated, they have found the Mexican people are actually beginning to get, I'm not going to say nonchalant, but they're beginning to be accustomed to seeing these things almost all the time.
0: Absolutely.
1: So that process is ongoing.
0: Oh, yeah. And if they land there first, when finally they start reacting properly, or so that when we are finally able to see that they have been there and we don't see people running through the streets, then it'll help us react a little bit more calmly to the acceptance of their arrival. But also remember that Mexico City sits atop an ancient city of Mexico called Tenochtitlan. Tenochtitlan was the initial city created by the Aztecs. And, of course, the ancient god of the Aztecs was Quetzalcoatl. Now, when Quetzalcoatl was done, this winged serpent being was done with all his divine work down there. He said, when he left, I will return one day and I will redeem my people, which is exactly the same promise as you've heard other religious deities throughout all Earth say.
1: Of course.
0: Right?
1: Yes.
0: So,
1: I believe all religions must, as a basic tenet, have a past history and a future promise.
0: Right. Absolutely. For us to have hope.
1: Okay, John, I'm telling you, I've got so many faxes here, I could never get to them all. Here is one that says, reptilian experience by a 10-year-old. The following abduction experience by my 10-year-old son had grays showing my son reptilians. Now, there's much too much, this is from Maui, Hawaii, and there's much too much for me to go into here. But with all of this contact and all of this interest, John, I'm going to ask that you again please give out the telephone number and address, would you?
0: Absolutely. I welcome anybody to send material to me and or just send that $10 and I'll money order a check and I'll send them a package of material. And the address is John Rhodes, that's R-H-O-D-E-S, Post Office Box 50381, Henderson, Nevada, 89016-0381. And in case you didn't get the address, you can call the voicemail system. It has the address on it again for you, which is 702-391-3335. And just to let everybody know, I'm not one of these researchers out there that's untouchable or that you can't talk to. I more than welcome people to get me information or to share their experiences with me if they feel that there's something that they can contribute to expanding my idea of what's going on. And time allowing, I'll try and get back in touch with you.
1: All right.
0: And then, of course, we have the tape that's $10, and then just add $2 in shipping and handling in there if you want to start finding out for yourself and you'd rather keep that experience a little more quiet.
1: All right.
0: That self-hypnosis tape.
1: All right. East of the Rockies, you're on the air with John Rhodes. Hi.
2: Good evening, gentlemen.
1: Hi.
2: Recently, all about a year or so ago, in Northern California, extremely Northern California.
1: Where are you, sir?
2: I am calling from the Ozarks.
1: Okay.
2: But in extreme Northern California, actually Fort Smith area, there was a lot of land, off-road land, rugged terrain, that was made off limits to the public, and for one reason or another, I think one government agency made it off limits to protect another one for whatever they were doing. And the reason for this is what appeared to be forest rangers were heavily armed with shoulder strap machine guns. Now, it made no sense at all, and I know they weren't looking for marijuana.
1: Well, that's not the reason to cordon it off. That is the amount of security to accomplish it. What do you think they were cordoning off?
2: I have no idea, but I know that they were not protect. They were keeping it close under taps. Well, I mean, why in the world would they have shoulder strap machine guns in the first place? And this, like I said, in extreme Northern California, up near the Oregon border.
1: All right. Well, I've got a fax here also, John, about Mount Shasta. There are a lot of stories about Mount Shasta.
0: Yes.
1: And are you familiar with the term Lemurians?
0: Yes, I am.
1: Is this a group who supposedly lives in or under Mount Shasta?
0: Well, from what I've been able to discover through my research and through the research of other people like Cherry Hinkle and Tao and like the other names I mentioned before, that appears that Mount Shasta is a shared facility, like a neutral base, like almost a Switzerland, for many different races and beings. And that's why there's such a variety of different reports coming out of there of various different looking beings. As far as Lemuria and Mu and Atlantis, I do believe that, yes, I do believe that there were past continents and, other words, past civilizations that were destroyed through their own cataclysms, and some of them did escape through the tunnel systems.
1: Tunnels.
0: The tunnel systems crisscrossed the world, not just here.
1: All right, fascinating. Hold on, John. Remember to get a copy of this program, which I can understand you might want. Call 1-800-917-4278. 1-800-917-4278.

0: from the Kingdom of Nye, you're hearing Dreamland with Art Bell.
1: There is a lot of interest around what John Rhodes is discussing, the human-reptilian connection. Underground tunnels, bases, perhaps even civilizations. Back to it in a moment. John, a lot of people want to talk to you, so let me take a couple of calls very quickly.
2: Great, okay.
1: All the way out to Maui, Hawaii, you're on the air with John Rhodes. How are you doing?
2: Hi, John. Thank you very much for the excellent information. And, Art, thanks for a great program.
3: Absolutely.
2: I just wanted to mention that initially when I was listening to your show tonight, I was my guard was up, and I started resisting the potential of having any connection with reptiles. But then I remembered an experience that my 10-year-old son had just a couple years ago, and I'll quote him on it. He, first of all, had experienced an alien abduction experience that described grays, entities with oval dark eyes, did not blink, etc. But what it is important is these entities showed Joshua, quote, bad aliens that had dark skin with many small bumps on them like a reptile. And the key point is the aliens said they did not fight them with weapons or try to destroy them, but they kept them at bay with their minds. My question is, has there been any other reports that reptilians are hostile, or are they more benevolent and friendly toward the human race?
1: All right.
3: Well, I believe that there are those that are benevolent, and I think there are those that are evil. It is the common law of nature, and it cannot be disregarded, that there's the positive and negative polarity of absolutely everything. Even an atom has a positive and negative pole to it.
1: Mm-hmm.
3: So when you're talking about human nature as well as nature of a living life form, I think that we are able to fluctuate between the negative and the positive polarities of whether we want to be good or evil as a matter of free will. Just as there are some people who may live in foreign countries under a crazy dictator who support perhaps, you know, public executions of large masses of people, there are those beings like Mother Teresa. And I think that's, I think you bring up a very good point. And that point is this great deceit that we come into that everybody's worried about, is that we have to look within ourselves and know within ourselves exactly who or what we're looking at. They say, there's an old saying, is know thee by thy deeds. You know somebody by what they're doing, not by what they're saying or what they look like.
1: Well, it sounds like that man should personally communicate with you.
3: Oh, yeah, I openly invite you to. I think that there's a lot to, I think there's a lot to learn between the two of us.
1: All right, east of the Rockies, you're on the air with John Rhodes. Where are you calling from, please?
4: Baton Rouge, Louisiana.
1: Yes, sir.
4: I've studied reptiles for many years, and one of the things about reptiles that's rather interesting is that the male's genitalia are located in many species, most species, on both sides of the tail. There are two. And they have very unique shapes in such a manner that they will uniquely fit the female of that species and no other. There was a comment earlier about rape of abductees, and it seems to me that this would be one interesting way to try to validate those.
3: Well, that's an interesting point you're bringing up. I don't know the particulars of what you're talking about as regards to the sexual genitalia of the reptile as opposed to the human being. That's something that I haven't really looked into, so I couldn't give you an informative opinion on that.
4: Well, if for no other reason that most reptiles have two, that ought to be an interesting cross-check. And the fact that these things are very oddly shaped, very, very oddly shaped.
3: And probably quite popular.
4: They would probably be very painful, as a matter of fact.
3: Well, I know that there are the reports of the forced rapes. And I'm not sure if there are different reptilians as far as different physical species of them. But then again, you know, there's human differences of our own species, like you have the pygmy, and then you have the, you know, the tall people of Africa, and then you have the albinos. So I'm not willing to say at this time as to, you know, as to whether they are just of one type.
1: All right, here's a fact for you. Yes, the primitive brain positioned on top of the human spinal cord has long been referred to as the reptilian brain by academics. This information is not news. The primitive human brain, often referred to as the reptilian brain, performs the usual and ordinary biological functions which are common with the reptile and higher vertebrates, breath, hunger, thirst, excretion, sex, and so forth. Would your guests not agree the great developmental divide between the reptile and the higher vertebrates is the affection of the parent for the young? The reptile and lower animal classes abandon the egg or young upon discharge. The reptile does not protect, feed, or care for its young. The higher vertebrates, beyond and above reptilian biological divide, care for the young in varying degrees.
3: God, I couldn't have said it better myself. And that fax, the person that sent that fax in, is right on target. This possibly explains the large amount of abductions with people where they're being made to hold the children. Because if it's in fact the case that they're looking at our affection for children, as they apparently are doing, you know, through abductions where these ladies are made to hold the babies.
1: Yes, oh yes.
3: And then they sit back and watch and watch, and they're really amazed at it, and they're just taking in everything they can.
1: I've heard many stories
3: like that. This would make total sense. It really would.
1: It really would.
3: And we've got to remember that the reptiles, primarily people think of them as giving birth to an egg. Well, there's the reptile like the adder, the snake that's the adder that actually gives birth to its young without the egg. So, you know, I think that, whoever sent that fax in, please get in touch with me.
1: Well, the person sending the fax is named Don from Redmond, Washington, so be so notified, Don. He'd like to hear from you. On the wild card line, you're on the air with John Rhodes.
5: Yes, this is Michael in Wichita, Kansas.
1: Hi, Michael.
3: Hi, Michael.
5: And I have like to hear a comment about blackouts in the coast, both coasts, and if that has anything to do with Project HARP that I've heard related to on your show before.
1: Okay, I would answer that. I think not. I don't know that for sure, but I don't think the blackouts relate to HARP. They occurred prior to HARP's beginning its activity, so I will leave that one there. First-time caller line, you're on the air with John Rhodes. Hi.
6: Hi, Art. Congratulations for a great show. This is New Orleans calling.
1: New Orleans, yes, sir.
6: Yes, sir. Art, several weeks ago you had a UFO guest on that talked about UFOs, and he brought up a particular incident where the United States military had surrounded a downed craft, went on board, discovered that the occupants were reptilian-type occupants on board, and went in, apparently in a alcove of this spaceship, discovered human remains, human bones, and I was wondering if your guest had any knowledge of that incident or any similar incident.
1: John?
3: Well, I don't have any knowledge of that particular incident. As far as reports of them having the remains of human beings on board, it's quite possible. I wouldn't say that they were the cause of that person's demise, but they could have been.
1: All right, I'm going to ask you about I'm going to give you two weird questions. You can ignore them if you like. We mentioned Journey to the Center of the Earth earlier. If you had an opportunity, John, to travel very, very deeply into the Earth, if you found a porthole that would take you there, would you go?
3: Yes. I would not go without deep prayer beforehand.
1: But you would go?
3: Yes.
1: The next question involves an Associated Press story a number of years ago that has always stuck with me. Somewhere in Scandinavia, I can't recall where it was, they drilled what they thought to be the deepest hole ever drilled by man. And maybe you can update me. They lowered microphones, sound microphones, into this hole. And they heard sounds of human agony and screaming and torture. Thousands of voices, or what appeared to be that. And they actually ran that on the Associated Press. Now, I remember the story and held it in my hand off the wire and talked about it. It was really weird. And then you never heard anything more about it. How deeply have we ever gone into the Earth? Do you know?
3: Well, I do know that according to Rand Corporation documents and the documents from, like, DARPA and such agencies, they've said that there have been studies to actually build underground bases as far as 8,000 feet underground.
1: Mm-hmm.
3: Now, that's quite a bit distance.
1: It sure is.
3: It appears, from what I've been able to see, that as far as tectonic plate shift and earthquakes, most earthquakes happen on a fairly shallow level. And there is a theory out that the deeper you go, the actual it is safer for you to be. And that if anything did shift over you with the current technology, with like the nuclear boring tunnel boring machines that they have, that you could just drill your way out. As far as the screams and everything.
1: Had you ever heard that report?
3: Yeah, I'd heard the report. I mean, did they drill through the ceiling of hell?
1: Well, that's the obvious implication.
3: Implication,
1: sure.
3: Right? And it could be maybe that everybody was imagining that that's what they were going to do.
1: Hmm.
3: So, and that's just what they heard. Maybe it was a collective, you know, hypnosis of some sort.
1: Maybe it was. The
3: right.
1: Only thing about it was they claimed they had it on audio tape.
3: Well, I haven't heard it.
1: And I would love to. John.
3: Yeah, I would too.
1: Hold on. We'll be right back to you. John, this has been so interesting. There's been so much response that, A, we will have you back on Dreamland again, and, B, I might think about having you on one Friday night, Saturday morning, if you have the time, on the regular syndicated program.
3: That's the marathon program you have?
1: You call it the marathon program,
3: yeah,
1: I guess. Yeah, 5 hours a night, that's right.
3: Yeah, mm-hmm. It's great.
1: It is great. It's a lot of fun. And if you ever get a... Do you ever stay up late?
3: Well, I try not to, but I tend to be up at many times, 2-3 in the morning at my computer doing my research and writing.
1: I understand.
3: So I do enjoy your shows.
1: Okay, well then maybe one night we'll plan ahead, and on a Friday night, Saturday morning, you can go get a nap on Friday, and we'll do a show.
3: I think that could be possible.
1: It is fascinating, John, because of the... I think there's a natural human curiosity about what is below us. We almost know more about what is above us at this point,
3: right,
1: than what is below us, don't we?
3: Yes, and it's been very difficult for researchers such as Tal and Cherry Hinkle and Bill Hamilton and the others to be able to put this word out about we have to start looking underneath our feet. I think the majority of the reason why it's been so hard to have other researchers in the field take it seriously as it should be taken, is number one, with the advent of video cameras, it's easy for us to start getting hooked on looking above our heads because it's just right there for us at times.
1: Sure.
3: And when it's underground, we really don't have anywhere to go with that other than to look at the logic and listen to the information that's being provided. Many of these installations and natural cavern systems are very inaccessible. The one, for example, in the Grand Canyon that I discovered is extremely dangerous to try and get to. And I wouldn't suggest that anybody, you know, should they find something like that, just go alone.
1: Don't try this.
3: Absolutely not.
1: All right. East of the Rockies, you're on the air with John Rhodes. Hi.
7: Yes, I'm calling from St. Louis.
1: St. Louis, yes, sir.
7: Yes, I have a friend of mine. I read a book once about underground caverns and stuff, and this one guy I was talking to here at work, he grew up in an area, I believe it's Creve Coeur, but there's a lot of caves out in that area, and he said that twice he's seen... odd-looking creatures out there around these particular caves, and he's offered many times to take me out there to the area where it was at. But he says he knows exactly where they were coming from. And he said the one night that he got the best look at them, he said that he had pulled off the side of the road in his car, you know, because he was changing a flat tire.
1: Right.
7: And he said that with his brake lights, he's seen these two creatures. He said they were about 4 foot tall or something like that. He said they ran across one side on the road. He said they were like in this farmer's field, and he said they ran in like a kind of hobbling fashion, and he said they jumped, you know, across the road over to these weeds on the other side toward the caves, and he said, you know, with the brake lights, he could see them, you know, and he said that one of them stuck his head up through the weeds, you know, looking at him, and he said it was only like 40 feet away, and he said it had a large head and had large black eyes, so he said he jumped up and took off running. You know, and left the car there, you know.
1: I think I would, too.
3: Yeah, have the tow truck driver go get it.
1: That's right. Yeah, that's right.
7: But he's offered many times to take me, you know, to the area where he said they're at. And also, I know another guy.
1: Like you have not yet taken him up on that.
7: No, I didn't.
1: All right. Well, I don't blame you, sir. We don't have much time. We've got to run. John, given an opportunity to actually be abducted by some of the creatures that you suspect exist, or not be abducted, would you be curious enough to say, okay, take me? I'm out of here? Or would you be more tempted to run like hell?
3: I think it's one thing talking about an alien species. It's another thing looking at one eye to eye.
1: You betcha.
3: I mean, a lot of us don't understand that. We can give lip service to, oh, yeah, well, we're ready, you were ready, I'm ready, you know. But when one's sitting there close enough for you to feel its breath upon your forehead
1: because
3: of its size.
1: I agree.
3: And its muscular structure is so much more, I mean, much more profound than you could ever imagine. You'd feel so small and out of control that the first thing that goes is your knees. So, no, I wouldn't say that I'd be open for just anybody. I still feel that that's a violation. However, I believe that if we call upon our divine being within us during that time of an abduction, we can actually command in the name of that power within us for it to stop. I would not say that we're all victims. I think that many people, starting at childhood, give permission initially to be abducted because they have no fear and they have this great wonderment.
1: All right.
3: Children do.
1: Look, we're out of time. There's never enough time. Give out your address and phone number one more time.
3: Okay. If you'd like to receive a package of information concerning this, send $10, money order or check. And if you'd like to receive the self-hypnosis cassette for abductees, the same amount, please add $2 additional for shipping and handling to John Rhodes, that's R-H-O-D-E-S, Post Office Box 50381, Henderson, Nevada, 89016-0381. And if you need that address again, just call the voicemail. That's area code 702-391-3335. And I'd like to take this opportunity to really thank you very much for all the great work that you've been doing through all the years. You know, you really have stepped out on a limb when you first started coming out with this information, Art. And you've actually created waves that have felt repercussions not only locally, nationally, and internationally, but I'm sure dimensionally as well.
1: John,
3: you will be remembered.
1: Thank you. I live on limbs. John Rhodes, we'll have you back. Thanks for being here.
3: Thank you very much, Art.
1: Take care. Remember, our bulletin board number is area code 702-727-1709. To get a tape of this or any other program, call 1-800-917-4278. From the high desert adjacent to Dreamland, good night.
0: This has been Dreamland, a program dedicated to an examination of areas in the human experience not easily nor neatly put in a box. 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
1: From the Southeast Asian capital city of the Philippines, Manila, I bid you good morning, good afternoon, good evening, whatever the time may be, wherever you are in all of the world's time zones. Prolific they are indeed. I think there's 24 and a half of them or something like that. A whole bunch. We're certainly in a very different one. The sun is up. It's the middle of the day, about 1 o'clock, a little after 1 o'clock in the afternoon here. But my studio is darkened down appropriately for the program we're going to do. In fact, it's going to be a particularly good program tonight. Coming up very shortly is Dr. Robert Lanza. Now, Dr. Lanza is one of the most respected scientists in the world. In fact, U.S. News and World Report cover story called him a genius, a renegade thinker, even likened him to Einstein. That's pretty heavy stuff. Lanza is currently chief scientific officer at the Advanced Cell Technology, at Advanced Cell Technology, and an adjunct professor at Wake Forest University School of Medicine. Has hundreds of publications and inventions, 20 scientific books, including Principles of Time Engineering. That's right, Time Engineering, recognized as the definitive reference in the field. My kind of guy. But if you look at Wikipedia, you find all kinds of interesting things that this man has accomplished. For example, he was part of the team that cloned the world's first early human stage embryos for the purpose of generating embryonic stem cells. 2001, first to clone an endangered species. First to demonstrate that nuclear transplantation could be used to reverse the aging process. I'm particularly interested in that one. Showed it's feasible to generate functional oxygen-carrying red blood cells from human embryonic stem cells under conditions suitable for clinical scale-up, and on and on and on and on, hence the reference to Einstein. So we don't have a lot of time with him tonight, I understand. He said he could only spend a couple of hours. So what we'll do is open lines and news after that. Just a couple of quick items before the break. All the ABs are well indeed, including the three fur balls, Abby, Yeti, and Dolly. Everybody asks about them. They're here and well. Asia, oh, there's a new picture of Asia. I cloned myself 3 years ago, and you can see a picture of her on the website, coasttocoastam.com. Asia is now talking up a storm, and there's a new photograph, I don't know, 2 or 3 days old only. Those are her blocks. When she gets a tower built, she brings me into the other room, and she goes, ta-da! So she was in that mood when that picture was taken. My antenna is finally up, cutting through hundreds of yards of red tape. It's up, and I've made some friends, some American expats, a couple of friends over in Thailand. I want to say hello to HS0ZCW Charlie and HS0ZCX Chuck. Charlie's in Bangkok. Chuck is way up in northeast Thailand, adjacent to the Laos border. And let me tell you, this antenna's working. Talk to K3ZO Fred in Washington, D.C., K3TW Tom back also in the Washington, D.C. area, so hello to you guys, so you can tell it's working. And by the way, we rolled through a 6.1 earthquake the other day. If the weather over here doesn't begin to change somewhat favorably, I'm going to be saying from the high desert. We're in El Nino conditions. We haven't had rain in months, save a couple of sprinkles. We have not had rain in, I don't know how many months, 5 months perhaps? And that's just unheard of for over here. I mean, we have rainforests. You need rain to support rainforests. And we really are in the middle of a drought, a very serious drought, beginning to affect hydroelectric production and that kind of thing. So we're praying for rain over here. After having, in the last rainy season, nothing but this year, nothing at all. Anyway, coming up in just a moment, Dr. Robert Lanza. Well, all right, let's get right to it, because he says he can only spend a couple of hours. We'll try and stretch that a little bit, but You never know. He's probably got something he's got to do. Dr. Lanza, welcome to Coast AM.
2: Thank you. It's a pleasure being here.
1: I see on the Wikipedia site there's a picture of Barbara Walters interviewing you.
2: Yes. Yes. She came to my house a year or two ago and did a piece for her special on aging.
1: I see. All right. Well, I see what you want to talk about. It's your book, of course, but you've done so much that given the time, I'd really like to ask you about a few other things. Sure. Let's start there, though. What is biocentrism?
2: Well, it's actually an out-and-out challenge to our view of the world. We think that life is just an accident of physics, but a long list of experiments actually suggests the opposite. So amazingly, if you add life to the equation, you can explain some of the biggest puzzles of science. So, for instance, it becomes clear why space and time and even matter itself depend on the observer. And it also explains why our universe appears to be fine-tuned for the existence of life. And according to this theory that I'm laying out, consciousness is actually the key to understanding the world.
1: All right, slow up a little bit. I'm fascinated by consciousness. It's been my favorite topic for a long time. The world does appear to be fine-tuned for human occupation.
2: Right.
1: And there are two great and grand theories about that. One is a design, of course, intelligent design, and the other is that it's just that way. It has to be that way, because otherwise we simply wouldn't be here. So where do you fall in that?
2: Well, I mean, obviously the universe has this long list of traits that makes it appear as though everything was tailor-made for us. So, for instance, if the Big Bang had been one pot in a million more powerful, the cosmos would have blown out far too fast for stars and worlds to form. Or if the gravitational force was a hair less, stars wouldn't ignite, and there simply wouldn't be a sun. And the result, of course, is no us. And it turns out there's actually over 200 different parameters so exact that it's strange reason to think that they're just random. You tweak any of them, and we never existed. So none of these are predicted by any scientific theory, and they all seem to be very carefully chosen to allow for life. And so obviously, according to biocentrism, you know, with life and consciousness as the key, it's obviously obvious that the universe is simply the logic that would be necessary for the observer.
1: Okay, but I'm still not sure I'm clear on this, on which side you're falling on. In other words, yes, all of that certainly is true, but are you suggesting that there was or was not intelligent design?
2: Well, intelligent design actually, in the general sense of the word, is referring to that there's a creator, you know.
1: That's right.
2: That there was,
1: yes, that's right.
2: Somebody in a ball up in the sky that said this is the way or that. And you know, and biocentrism doesn't really discuss whether or not that's right or wrong. What it's basically saying is that based on various experiments that have been carried out repeatedly in physics, for instance, we know that virtually everything that you see out there, every particle, depends on the observer for their very properties. And it turns out that life and consciousness are absolutely essential to reality, so that it's clear that without an observer, without the animal observer, you could not actually have existence. You could not have reality. So therefore, you could not have a universe where life does not exist, that life is simply a reflection of, you know, when you think of space and time, they're actually tools of our mind. They're not these external objects. So that the universe that we think of is basically a concept that basically is the complete spatial-temporal logic of the animal observer, if that makes any sense.
1: Put simply, it's all in our minds.
2: Well, yes, actually it turns
1: So, without us to observe it, are you suggesting it would not be?
2: Well,
1: us it wouldn't be, obviously, but I mean it would still physically, the physics of everything that's here, plus or minus humanity, would still be the physics of here.
2: Well, it actually turns out, and there are very real experiments that show you this, is that there is not a single, that matter, the properties of matter do not actually exist until they're actually observed. They actually exist in what's called a state of superposition, so that they're just probability waves. And so let's just give you an example. So this is an experiment called the two-hole experiment. When scientists watch a particle pass through two holes in the barrier, The particle behaves like a little board, and logically, it goes through one hole or the other. But the strange part is that if you don't watch it, it acts like a wave. It can actually go through more than one hole at the same time. So you say, well, how can that be? It, you know, if there's really a particle out there, how come it would change its behavior on whether or not you watch it or not? And the answer is simple, that the real that reality is a process that does involve our consciousness, or even one of the mainstream foundations of quantum theory is something known as Heisenberg's uncertainty principle, which you may have heard of. If there was really a world out there with particles just bouncing around that existed independent of us, then why should we not be able to measure all their properties? And it turns out that if you decide to know the exact location, you can't know the particle's momentum. Or if you look at the momentum, you can't know its location. So why should the properties of matter depend on what you decide to measure? Again, the answer is simple. The particles just aren't out there independent of our consciousness. And it goes on and on. There's something called entangled particles. Yeah, and you know, if you were to send these pairs of particles in opposite directions to opposite sides of the galaxy, they would actually behave as if there was no space or no time between them. And again, why? And that, again, is because space and time are not these external objects. They're really tools of our mind.
3: Well, nobody's been able to adequately explain to me how that works, how those particles know to behave in a similar fashion across time and space as though it did not exist, and they do. It's not possible, and it's not possible to explain. At least I know nobody who has yet done it. You're suggesting biocentrism does explain it.
2: Yes, I think one of the mistakes, one of the faulty assumptions of current science is that space and time are these external objects. And as far back as Immanuel Kant, you know, he knew that space and time were really forms of our intuition, of our understanding. So wave your hand through the air. You know, you can take everything away, but what's left? And the answer, of course, is nothing. And the same thing applies for time. You can't put it in a bottle like milk. So you can look at anything, say the radio. You can't see that through the bone that surrounds your brain. It turns out that everything you see and experience right now is a world of information occurring inside your head. So space and time are simply the mind's tools for putting it all together. And we carry them around like turtles with shells. I mean, you know, if anyone falls off to sleep or dozes off here, you'll probably go into a dream. And yet, in your dream, your mind certainly has the capacity to, for you to fly or jump off cliffs. You can create a spatial-temporal reality. So clearly, your mind has the ability to organize things according to specific spatial-temporal rules.
3: Are you suggesting that if we were to be able to learn to use our consciousness in a specific way, we might be able to alter what we perceive as reality?
2: Well, unfortunately, if you jump off the roof, you're going to get hurt very badly, regardless of whether you want to fly or not. So you do actually follow the rules of causality. You know, so you can decide whether or not you want to, you know, have Captain Crunch or cornflakes for breakfast. But what biocentrism is saying is that reality is a process. It's not just something that you just open your eyes and it's out there. You know, our view of the world is the same as like a chipmunk or a squirrel. You know, the squirrel opens his eyes and the acorn is just miraculously there, and he grabs it and scurries up the tree without any further thought. And we humans are really the same. We wake up in the morning and the world is just magically there. But again, you know, as I just mentioned, there are experiments that show that not a single particle exists with any real properties until it's observed. In fact, one of Einstein's colleagues, John Wheeler, he actually was the guy who coined the word black hole. He actually said that no phenomena is a real phenomena until it's observed. And even Stephen Hawking at this point now has a new concept of the universe, what he calls his top-down theory, where he's saying that the actual observer actually determines the past. If you think about it, if the particles right now in the present are not determined until you observe them, then how can there actually be a past? So this stuff starts to get very, very weird, which is why you can understand the physicists are having such a hard time with it.
3: I think it was Einstein himself who mentioned when talking about quantum action that it was weird. I think that's the word he used, weird or something like that.
2: Well, exactly. Imagine, you know, the scientists are doing an experiment. They send a particle through these two slits in the barrier. And like I said, they, at first, when they're observing them, they go right through like little bullets, just like you'd expect. But why would they be able to go through more than one hole or two holes at the same time when you're not looking at it? The only difference, and this has been done over and over and over, and it completely depends on whether you even think about observing it. So the key here is the observer, not the apparatus, as some people had initially thought.
3: That would imply that we sort of create our own matrix, to use a movie term.
2: it's true to a certain extent. I mean, you know, right now time is just saying that there's this you know, space and time out there is sort of like you're mixing eggs in with the flour to make a cake. And again, that's silly. If you think about it, you know, space and time are not like the shells you pick up along the seashore. It's not this external matrix. It's basically the matrix that your mind is actually doing right at this current time. I mean, if you think about it, right now you're talking to me on the cutting edge of all of infinity and the cutting edge of time. If you were to take all of the hours, all of the days that have existed since the beginning of time and pile them on top of one another and then sit yourself on the top, that's how we are thinking of time. And that's silly. The mathematical probability of you or I just being one in a gazillion chance of being on top of time is really zero. So we really need to start thinking more of how the world is put together. Again, that reality is a process, not this object out there.
3: All right. Is a good hard science to support this?
2: Well, you know, as I mentioned, there are literally, you know, hundreds and hundreds of different experiments that now are actually the cornerstone of all of quantum physics. So, again, I mentioned to you this two-hole experiment. Again, the Heisenberg's famous uncertainty principle, the entangled particles. And there's actually a really very interesting experiment, actually, that was just published a couple years ago in one of the prestigious scientific journals called Science. And what they actually showed that was flipping a switch when a particle went into an apparatus could actually retroactively change an event that had already happened in the past. And, of course, we live in that same world. So, again, there's very real hard experiments that are telling us that particles simply do not exist out there with real particles until they're observed.
3: Right. Okay. Well, let's look at the quantum action of this bizarre quantum action of particles that doesn't make any sense. In the sense that we know there has to be communication between these two particles. There has to be. How can they know to flip and flop exactly the same way, no matter how far apart they are, exceeding the speed of light? I mean, this completely defies everything we thought we knew about physics, completely defies it. And so there's got to be some kind of communication that's taking place in a realm that we haven't yet uncovered.
2: Well, this is exactly it. You know, again, Einstein said that, you know, the universe was all put together according to, you know, the speed of light, and that there, you know, was this space-time matrix. And exactly, if that were the case, obviously nothing could happen faster than the speed of light. And of course, these experiments very clearly suggest that that is not the case. And as you mentioned, if they actually did an experiment a few years ago where they actually sent two particles on fiber optics 7 miles apart, and what one particle, when they changed one particle, it instantaneously changed the other particle. So these are real experiments.
3: And if
2: that's the case, why did they act as if there was no space between them? How could they possibly do that? And how come it worked instantaneously as if there was no time delay? And the reason is that space and time are not these external objects. They're just the way they're forms of our intuition. They're the way our mind actually puts things together. So they're not real hard objects, and that's where science goes astray. And we all know in our mind that, or I should say, in our and logically in our heart, is that, you know, looking out over the ocean or whatever, that space, what is it? You know, again, it's not a thing. And the same with time. What is time? These are very intangible things. They're not like, you know, a rock that you'd pick up off the ground. So we know there's something funny about space and time. And the reason there's something funny is they're not these objects. They're not these things.
3: Got to think of how to ask this. We're coming up on a break, but there have been a lot of consciousness experiments. I ran a few of my own a few years ago that literally scared the hell out of me. I mean, we had millions of people concentrating on producing rain, and by God, we produced rain and some spots that really, really needed it. We'll talk about this after the break. Doctor, hold on. It goes very, very quickly. Consciousness, time and space, all my favorite subjects. From Manila, Philippines, I'm Art Bell. Actually, what Einstein called it was spooky action at a distance. Weird would work. It's kind of unlike Einstein to dismiss anything by just, you know, saying spooky action at a distance, but certainly that's what it is to us right now. While there are scientific experiments telling us this does go on, clearly, it doesn't tell us how just yet. Dr. Robert Lanza is our guest, and we're talking about biocentrism. We'll be right back. I'm Art Bell for George Norrie, taking a deserved night off. I may well be here next week, same time, same station, and all that baloney. All right, doctor, let me back up a little bit. There are universities doing experiments with consciousness. Are you familiar at all with those experiments?
2: Yes, I'm aware of some of that work. Yes, absolutely.
3: Okay, the eggs that are planted all over the world, they call them eggs, are really computers, and they're monitoring and have been for years now. Big events, 9/11 type things, and then taking a look at any variations in what these computers are saying. They're spitting out random numbers, and when they begin to be not so random, that registers on a scale. And, for example, when 9/11 occurred, it went off the scale. So they believe they're looking at a mass consciousness reaction, that sort of thing.
2: Mm-hmm. Yeah, I'm not too familiar with the details of that. I've heard about it again. And I have to concur, of course, that, you know, consciousness is indeed everything. On the other hand, you know, trained as a scientist, you know, I'm a bit conservative and skeptic. But I have to agree, you know, there's a lot more going on than science currently acknowledges. And I think, obviously, biocentrism opens up many possibilities that might even explain some of those results.
3: When you write a book about this, which really is a theory at this point, because even though there are experiments that sort of underline the whole thing, they don't absolutely prove it yet because it's still spooky, spooky, spooky. Mm-hmm. We don't know what it is. So it creates a lot of controversy. I imagine your book has done that.
2: Absolutely, yeah. You have to remember, again, that this is an out-and-out challenge to physicists and indeed our whole view of the world. So it's really not surprising that some people get a bit defensive, even a bit nasty. But that being said, I've actually gotten dozens of emails from people, from professors, even chairmen of scientific departments at Johns Hopkins and Columbia. And the main problem, I think, that is here is that biocentrism is a proposal for a paradigm shift. So by definition, a new paradigm always appears to be nonsense from within the established paradigm. But again, that's what science is all about, to carry out experiments and to determine what's really going on. But you have to remember that scientists are human beings, they're people too, and they have prejudices and preconceptions like the rest of us. So it's hard to as Einstein once said, you know, God doesn't play dice. And what he was basically reacting to was the fact that he couldn't wrap his mind around all of this new physics, all this new quantum theory that said that probability rules and that there were these probability states. So it takes time for people to really go through and change their whole way of viewing the world.
3: Is it possible that, let me ask again, that if we directed consciousness in a certain way or changed our perceptions, that it would change our reality?
2: Well, again, we know for scientific facts that decisions you make absolutely do impact what's going on in the physical world. I mean, we know experiment after experiment that, again, as in the two-hole experiment, if you do one thing, the properties of matter will be one way, and if you do another, it'll be different. And again, as in that science experiment that was carried out a couple of years ago, and there's a long list of such landmark experiments, we know that, again, you send these particles through this apparatus, they make a decision as they go through a fork, and then later on, well after that event, you can make a decision whether to flip the switch on or off, and it will actually change what that particle actually did at that previous fork. So this is not science fiction. This is not speculation. These are real experiments.
3: So biocentrism does not rule out intelligent design, perhaps wisely in the book.
2: Intelligent design, if you look at it in a generic sense, yes, of course there's intelligent design in that, yes, the universe is designed. You know, what science says right now is that, 14 billion years ago, the universe just popped out of nothing one day with all the laws of nature intact, out of nothing. Well, that's absurd. So the point is obviously there are very specific laws of nature. There are gravitational constants. There's all sorts of properties. And where do they come from? They didn't just randomly just come out of nowhere and the universe isn't randomly expanding and to nothing. There is a design, and the design, as many great philosophers in the past have said, is because the laws of nature are in our mind. It's actually the way we actually construct reality.
3: The laws of nature are in our mind.
2: Right. So, again, as I mentioned to you, space and time are not these objects out there. They're actually tools of the mind. They're actually the way the mind puts things together. So, again, the way to look at this is, right now, look at anything in the room, okay? And you say, there's a chair, there's a table, there's the radio. But the truth of the matter is you can't see that. You can't see through the cranium, through a vault of bone. Everything you see out there is happening in your mind. It's being constructed. So your mind is actually putting that all together according to very specific rules. And these rules, in our particular case, are the laws of space and time, that basically the way the mind is actually able to do that, whether it's in a dream or schizophrenia or in reality. And in all those cases, the objects and things you see, you experiencing them according to those rules that are.
0: 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And now, Art Bell.

0: 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And now, Art Bell.
1: It's really a silly idea. So instead of thinking of time, you know, like this arrow, you should really think of it like one of those old vinyl records you used to play. You know, depending on where the needle is, you hear a certain song, and then that's the present. And before and after is the past and the future. So all the songs exist simultaneously, even if you can only experiencing them piece by piece. And again, this is sort of what that science experiment and other experiments like it have been basically trying to tell us. And again, no physicist questions the fact that particles possess a range of possible states, and that it's not actually until you observe them that they take on real physical properties. So if until the present is determined, how can there actually be a past? And again, Stephen Hawking, as well as the great physicist John Wheeler, agree it can't really be any other way. So John Wheeler actually died last year, but just before he died, he had said he's well known for having said that when you observe light coming from a distant quasar, you know, obviously billions of years off, we're setting up this huge quantum observation on an enormous large scale. And it means, he said, that measurements that we make right now on that light when we observe it determines the path it actually took billions of years ago. So, yes, choices we make now really do change the past.
2: What possible, if we were to refine this and understand it perfectly, what would we be able to do? Would we be able, for example, to time travel?
1: Well, yeah. Well, it's interesting. Exactly. There's obviously string theory and other theories that have tried to address this as well. But I think sometime in the future, science is going to be able to create realities that we can't even begin to imagine. So as we evolve, we'll be able to construct other information systems, other universes that are based on logic completely different than ours, and that are not based on space and time. So right now, for instance, our destiny is to live and die in the everyday world of up and down. But what if, for example, we change the algorithms so that instead of time being linear, it was three-dimensional like space? And if that were the case, consciousness could move through the multiverse and would be able to actually walk through time just like we walk through space. So after creeping along for 4 billion years, life would finally figure out how to escape from its corporeal cage.
2: Can you imagine how that might be done?
1: Well, yeah, absolutely. I think the whole key, we're trying to understand this now. I think the whole field of artificial intelligence is trying to, how to create thinking machines. And in order to do that, we really need to figure out those algorithms that allow us to actually have what we call consciousness. And that, again, is understanding those rules that I mentioned that we use in our mind to construct space and time. And once we know how that works and how the mind is constructing that the same way as it does it in our dreams, then we can modify that. And at that point, it won't be rockets to take us the next step. I mean, we're simply going to be able, to create realities that exist outside the known physical universe.
2: Do we get there when we discover the theory of everything?
1: Well, I think, yes, I think the theory of everything right now, the way physics or science conceives of it is they want to put together some mathematical equations that explain the various forces of nature, and that's all great. But what a real theory of everything should do is actually not to say, here's an equation. You can write an equation down. It doesn't mean anything unless it explains something very real. And once we truly do know how the world is constructed, how it all operates, yes, I think that at that point, there's got to be a lot, that we're going to be able to do that'll be quite amazing.
2: I would love to be able to travel to the past. I would just simply love it. And it's been, a dream all my life. And you think that one day that will be possible. Is it going to take some sort

0: of discovery in physics, some sort of machine to assist in that, or do you think that it can be done in consciousness, consciousness?
1: So first of all, I doubt we could ever do anything using a machine, because I think you're thinking you probably need to think more along the lines. Actually, Christopher Reeves was in a movie called Somewhere in Time.
0: I was just about to mention that movie.
1: And there is a reality to this. The truth of the matter is, as I said to you, when Einstein said that that the past and future are illusions, he's very real. Again, as I mentioned to you, we're not just accidentally, like I said, sitting on top of infinity. It's a silly linear idea, and so I think that once we get past that old way of thinking, that I think we'll start making these breakthroughs, and probably rather soon. So I think right now people, for instance, are trying to construct thinking machines, and that putting together these various wires and senses, and this is all great, but those machines will never think. We're never going to have David of AI or Data from Star Trek. The way we'll do that is once we understand what consciousness is. And consciousness is exactly what is what space and time are all about. I mean, we actually, the external world is the spatial world, and things occur in our mind to make things move, the temporal component of that. And once we understand, as, again, Immanuel Kant, pointed out, hundreds of years ago, I think then we can put together the algorithms so that we will then create a machine or a computer that is able to process information according to those algorithms. And once we can do that, the constructs, these restrictions that we have right now, that we're thinking of space and time, they don't really exist independent of the observer. So that they're not these external things. And once we figure out that, I think we're going to be able to manipulate those, and indeed, through those algorithms, modify them to do whatever we want. I mean, again, that's exactly what you're doing right now. You can go to sleep right now and dream about something else, and you'll experience it, and it'll be just as real as right now you talking to me. I mean, those are things that can actually be constructed simply by, as I mentioned earlier, our mind puts things together. So, for instance, I could use a little genetic engineering and could make everything that you see that's red turn green, or make it vibrate, or make it make a noise. So, again, you can think of, for instance, a frog, a tropical frog. To us, it may feel, cold and dry. I mean, it may feel hot and humid, but to that frog, it would feel cold and dry. So this logic applies to virtually everything. So I think that we are going to be in a position at some time in the future to start playing around with those rules so that we can actually do some of those amazing things, like you said, deal with time differently than we do today.
0: Do you think it would be possible one day for a machine not only to be artificially intelligent, but to achieve consciousness?
1: I think the only way it can be achieved, of course, is using, yes, those algorithms. Because the reason for that is, as I mentioned, we know from every experiment that's been carried out in quantum physics that particles simply aren't out there. They exist in this state of probability. They're just not there. And it's only through the observer that they take on real particles. And again, the same for space and time. So until we figure out the nature of that relationship, nothing can happen. So right now, we think that we can build from one side of nature, the physical end, without the living, and we can't. And that is why our theories just are not working. And so, again, this is why in those two-hole experiments, if you're not observing it, it can go through all the holes at one time, because it's not really there. It's not until your consciousness is involved that it actually, the scaffolding is laid out. So, again, I think we will be able to create machines that can think as long as they employ the same rules and algorithms that we enjoy.
0: Think. But I said consciousness. Take your best shot at defining consciousness for me.
1: So reality, as I mentioned earlier, is a process, not a thing. So you look outside and you go, the rock and the table are there. And again, we know even from classical science that it's not. I mean, red is subjective. There's no such thing as red out there. That's in your head. So and that applies to all sorts of things. So you look at, again, the kitchen, and you say, well, it's, you know, your stove or your refrigerator are there. But again, we know that not a single particle, according to physics, exists in that exact, and it has no properties whatsoever until it's observed. So what consciousness is that process. So we think of it like a film. You have these different slides that that one follows the other, and those are spatial states. And then what happens is in your mind they basically, when you run that together, you actually get the sensation of movement or of action. But what is the glue between those slides? There isn't. That is actually just simply the way the mind perceives change in spatial states. And again, this is exactly why Eisenberg's uncertainty principle is in play. It turns out that if you think of this like a projector, that if you stop the projector, you can know very precisely. For instance, you say you have a movie film of someone playing an archery tournament. If you stop that film right in still, you can say, ah, there's where the arrow is. It's 20 feet above the grandstand. But you know nothing at that point about what it's doing, its momentum, where it's going. So when you start the projector again, oh, you go, oh, there it is. It's going to fall over there. It's going so fast or whatever. But then once it's moving, you have no idea of its exact location. And that's exactly what we're seeing in the very structure of the physical world. I mean, we've done these experiments, and we know that there's all sorts of these complementary properties that if you measure one, you can't know the other. So this is a real feature of the world.
0: If none of us were left to observe, what would be here? Hold your answer, because once again, we're out of break. It goes very, very quickly when you're talking about this sort of thing. My guest is Dr. Robert Lanza, who's been compared to Einstein. Biocentrism is his book, and I'll just bet you it's generated all kinds of controversy. We'll be right back. From the other side of the world, Manila, Philippines. Just about, as a matter of fact, from Washington, D.C., the gentleman I talked to back there, if you drive a pin from Washington, D.C. straight through the globe, you're pretty close to the Philippines. It's just about exactly the other side of the world. That's amazing in itself that I'm able to sit here on the other side of the world and talk with you and Dr. Lanza, who has written a book that I'm going to have to ask about because I'm not sure it makes sense. Here we have a hard scientist, a man who literally pioneered stem cell research, such hard science, turning to this theory. I wonder, well, we'll ask in a moment. Dr. Robert Lanza will be right back. Curiosity killed the cat, I guess, right? Schrodinger's cat. Doctor, how does a hard scientist like yourself, a man in the hard sciences, I mean really deeply in the hard sciences, turn and begin thinking about biocentrism, that sort of thing?
1: Well, I mean, that's exactly what a scientist is supposed to do. He's supposed to follow the experiments and make decisions and try to figure out what the world is all about based on the experiments. And basically what has been going on is that we've been having all these experiments, the science experiments, the two-hole experiments, all these, just sweeping them under the rug. And there's all sorts of very flimsy excuses. So, for instance, everyone says all this weirdness that we've been talking about only happens in the micro world. There are really two worlds, the little world of the atom and then the big world with that where you and I live. But the thing here is that that doesn't hold up, because there have been new experiments recently that are showing, for instance, there's something called buckyballs, that are these huge carbon-60 molecules. And they show that those molecules actually now are following the same rules and properties and the same weirdness that we actually are seeing in the micro world, all the quantum phenomenon. And likewise, even more recent experiments where they use crystals are actually showing that this weirdness is now going into waves up to a half an inch. And there are new experiments actually on the books that are going to show, it's called scaled up quantum superposition, that will actually show, hopefully, that this occurs at the level of tables and chairs of you and I. So we can't just keep ignoring and saying, okay, we'll worry about it and downstream. The experiments are real, and we've got to accept the conclusions. The problem is that goes against everything we've been taught and trained ever since, you know, kindergarten. And so what I'm trying to do as a scientist is to put these experiments together in a way where they don't contradict one another. And the conclusion is actually what the physicists originally concluded, something known as the Copenhagen interpretation, where, again, if you extrapolate the results to the world, you arrive at more or less the same conclusion. They just didn't have an appropriate explanation. And as a biologist, I'm stepping into the equation, and I am saying, yes, that's because you can't explain the world without taking into consideration consciousness, what's going on in terms of our perception of the world, in terms of what's going on in the mind.
0: Okay, well, if it's going on across the board, even in the larger world that we observe every day, and we finally understand it, how will it impact our world?
1: Well, again, as I mentioned earlier, I think that you're going to see, once we understand what's going on here, you know, obviously not only in terms of new generation of thinking, you know, machines and well, or whatever, we've seen this, some of this laid out in some of the science fiction movies, but again, I think that, you know, all sorts of human relationships will be altered. I mean, there's many things that we think of as going on in the world that just simply are just wrong, based on a false premise. So I think you're going to see all sorts of changes that downstream will basically change civilization as we know it.
0: Can you give me an example? Things that are going on, you suggested, now.
1: Well, right now, again, I'm giving you the most concrete example is again, the artificial intelligence. I mean, if we want to have a new generation of machines and computers that can think and act like we do, again, we need to understand what is going on and how this works. So I think that as soon as we change our perspective and look at this whole issue of what are these algorithms, what is consciousness, how does that account for what's going on and what we're observing in the physical world, I think then we can put the piece to get the pie together and at that point be able to create, you know, hopefully not too far downstream, machines, for instance, that can think, the new generation of artificial intelligence.
0: So I've heard some people suggest that consciousness is simply self-awareness. Is that,
1: well,
0: is that
1: I think,
0: on or off base?
1: Well, you know, I think, you know, it's part of it. I mean, I actually published a paper with you know, the famous behaviorist B.F. Skinner called Self-Awareness in the Pigeon. And so, I think that, you know, self-awareness, you know, is part of a consciousness, obviously, because, you know, what is consciousness? It's the me. It's the I feeling. And so, obviously, you're aware of yourself. Now, in lower animals, for instance, that gets a little fuzzy. You know, we showed in our particular experiment that pigeons had self-awareness. But, you know, in the field of psychology, you know, there's several famous experiments where they actually show that only higher primates have this self-awareness. But there are degrees. So we showed in our paper in Science that actually pigeons and even lower animals have certain aspects of that self-awareness. And so, you know, you can dissect what that means. But consciousness, in the way I'm talking about it, is in the big picture. I'm talking about consciousness is actually part of the process of reality as we know it, and it starts to explain what is going on in the world in terms of the foundations of physics, in terms of all these various experiments, you know, that we've talked about.
0: Mm-hmm. What does all this mean about death?
1: So, right now, again, we think we just die and rot into the ground, and that's really, you know, a silly idea, and it's really based on, you know, our view that, you know, we are associated with bodies and we know that they self-destruct. So again, there are these experiments that collectively suggest that whole view of the world is wrong. In fact, you know, I mentioned some of the quantum physics experiments, but one of the mainstream interpretations, actually, in the physics community is something known as the mini-worlds interpretation. And what that states is that there's an infinite number of universes, quote-unquote, the multiverse, that correlates with this range of possible observations that we see in the micro-world. So everything that can possibly happen occurs in some of those universe in one of those universes. So in that sense, death doesn't really exist. In all these possible universes, they exist simultaneously, regardless of what happens in any one of them. And what biocentrism actually does is it extends that idea and suggests that life is an unfolding, an adventure that really transcends our linear way of thinking. So although our bodies, again, self-destruct, that me feeling is just energy that operates in the brain. And we know that energy doesn't go away at death. One of the surest principles of science is that energy never dies. It can never be created or destroyed. And so when we die, we don't die in this random billiard ball matrix, but in what I call the inescapable life matrix. So life has this non-linear dimensionality that transcends any individual history, universe. It's sort of like a perennial flower, you know, that returns to bloom in the multiverse. So like in that science experiment I had mentioned earlier, whether you're flipping a switch or making other choices, it will be you who experiences those various outcomes in resulting universes. So death doesn't really exist in a timeless, spaceless world.
0: Would you care to speculate on what that is going to mean for us at death in a way we can understand?
1: Well, you know, I mean, I think it's very much like going into a different room. I think that we know, for instance, you know, that, you know, you can watch a movie and, you know, it's real and it's exciting, but that when it's over, that is over, but it doesn't mean that goes away. So it's very much like, again, like your vinyl record that, you know, you listen to one song and that's the now, that's the present. And you can move the needle and there will be other places, you know, before or after that, that will be in the now where it is. But just because you listen to one song doesn't mean the other ones don't exist. So I think all the ranges of what's possible are possible. The problem we have in thinking about death, and this is, again, what Einstein was alluding to when he says that the past and present are just, you know, illusions, is that we think of it in this linear way that, you know, we just die and that's it. And that is exactly what's going on with those entangled particles that, you know, the spooky action at a distance and all this. Our whole idea of space and time, we got the foundation wrong. They are the way the mind puts it together. They're not real absolute realities that exist out there. And again, that was what Einstein, you know, introduced into our understanding of the world.
0: Energy remains, but do you think consciousness continues in a coherent manner?
1: Yeah, so again, what's going on is there, energy itself is just really the foundation, the fundamentals of what we experience in the physical world. So matter, as Einstein said, E=mc², is that matter is energy, vice versa. We know you can create particle, antiparticle pairs from just pure energy, and we know that you can, if you introduce an antiparticle with a particle, that they will disintegrate and just into energy itself into electromagnetic waves. So again, we know that everything is made up of energy, and energy is actually motion. It's actually something happening in time, temporal activity in space, a change in space. So again, those are already in the external world. That is how the mind actually, if you dissect what's going on, would be reduced to. And that is what we're studying in these quantum experiments. We're going down, studying actually electromagnetic energy itself, waves, particles of electromagnetic energy are called photons. And those are the particles, for instance, that we're studying in many of these experiments.
0: So death, as we perceive it, is, I don't know, just our own perception. There's no real death, if what you're saying is accurate.
1: Right. I mean, think about it. Death requires there to be time out there, something, some invisible matrix that, you know, we don't see out there just ticking away. And that's silly. That's just simply not what's going on out there. So again, if you don't have, if time isn't this external thing that's just out there, then that's how come we think of death. We think of that, well, when I die, you know, after me, and that's again why you're running into all these same contradictions. You know, why are we on top of infinity right now, on top of all time? I mean, again, lots of very silly ideas. Why the Big Bang? You know, how can you, what happened the day before the Big Bang? I mean, these are all silly questions that are based on a wrong understanding of space and time. And Immanuel Kant, like I said, laid this out in his Critique of Pure Reason a long time ago, but it was so heavy. Now, I know people recognize him as a genius, but actually there's a fun little story that when he Hubert Spencer, actually, who was one of the great philosophers at the time, when he read his book, threw it on the ground and said, he's a stupid man. And it turns out that even his one of his top colleagues, when he got the manuscript when Immanuel Kant sent it to him, got halfway through it and gave it back to him, and he said, this is just too barbarous for me to read, and said, I can't understand this. So the problem is that we think very superficially, and we open our eyes, the world is there, and we don't really can't think much further than that. I mean, again, as I mentioned earlier, we're like a chipmunk or a squirrel. So I think that this is part of the problem, and I think that what we're confronted with now are new experiments that are now saying, well, you know, unless you keep ignoring the experiments, this is the way it is. And so we need to change our worldview, the way we see things. And time, again, being this object or invisible matrix out there is just silly. It's wrong. And at some point, I think, you know, we're going to have to accept these experiments and realize that.
0: Well, all right. 1 second before the Big Bang, that is an important question, because I know you're saying it isn't, but it is, because we want to know if there was a hand that created it, or whether it was just, I don't know, and nobody knows. But it does seem like an important question. You sort of dismissed it, but there was no time until there were objects. When there were objects, we could look at the movement of those objects and measure the movement. Hence, there was time. When you have movement, you can measure. You then have time, right?
1: So, yeah, okay. So let's just think of this in steps. Okay, right now, as we know from the experiment, no particle that you can possibly observe has any properties until you observe it. So that means only now, when you're observing something, does a particle actually manifest itself. This is the two-hole experiment. When you look at it, you see it, it acts like the board, it goes through that hole. But if you don't look at it, the reason it can go through all these holes at the same time is simple. It's what we, in physics, they call a probability wave. It means it's just potential. And so, therefore, it's only when you decide to observe what happened to it that it'll actually collapse and have basically done something, because, you know, the probability waves are not real things. They're just statistical projections. So, again, what's going on here are that we right now look out at the room, you see an object, okay? You're sitting on a chair. Now, you're sitting on a chair, and you know that chair is on the Earth, which is spinning around on its axis, and that's going around the sun, which is going around in the Milky Way, and that's in the universe. And you can project exactly all the spatial logic until you come to the known and edge of the known universe. So that's an exhaustive extrapolation of the logic of you right now talking to me on the phone. Now, you can take, okay, you can say, okay, well, you and I are made up of molecules. Say, for instance, carbon. Now, carbon, we know from, you know, your basic science books, is formed in the heart of exploding supernova, which are formative events in the universe. And then if you extrapolate all that back, all that logic back to its ultimate extreme, you come back to a singularity where, you know, matter goes down into its smaller components, the plasma and the nuclei and the electrons, and then eventually down to nothing. So if you think of the universe, sort of think of it like one of those globes that you used to have in the schoolroom. You think of the world, and that round sphere is just a concept of, in theory, if you were to be everywhere, on this planet, this is what you'd have, is this round ball. But it doesn't mean that, you can go to Antarctica or whatever. Likewise, the universe is a concept. It's basically all the logic associated with your existence. And so, again, right now you're sitting on the chair, I can extrapolate all the way out to the edge of the known universe. But as John Wheeler pointed out, even light coming from the edge of the universe, the path will not be determined until it's observed. And so when you observe it, you're actually in this guy was the guy, again, who coined the word black hole, wormhole. I mean, this guy was not a dope. He was actually one of the colleagues working with Einstein. He says that when you observe that, you actually are determining what path that light took billions of years ago. So, again, this is hard to wrap your mind around, and even Stephen Hawking now, again, as I mentioned earlier, is changing his perspective and is now having to agree, obviously, based on the data, that what happens now in the present actually does impact our history and universe. And so what happened before the Big Bang, you're talking about at the end of the extrapolation. The extrapolation goes back to nothing. So those are just the theoretical way our mind would say, if we were to go and project back, all the way back in the logic, this would be the complete logic that explains who you are, if that makes sense.
0: I know. I'm not sure.
1: That's a lot of information. And this is exactly why, physicists and the scientists are struggling, so hard with, these newer experiments.
0: And so, would there or would there not be consciousness involved in the Big Bang? I almost said creation, but I'll say the Big Bang.
1: So again, the whole thing again is that when you think about the Big Bang, it's really no different than looking at the moon or looking at your chair. Again, without an observer, not a single particle, whether it was in the Big Bang or in your chair, whether it's part of the moon or your kitchen, has any definite properties. So until they're observed, they exist only in what we call probability waves, or they're only the potential. So again, as in, the two-hole experiment, which again goes to the core of this whole issue, is that those particles basically will not go through one hole or the other until you look at them. Until you do that, they could be...
0: Doctor, hold it right there. I'm sorry. We're at a break. There was no... Prior to the Big Bang, there was no mass, right? So let me think about that. I'm Art Bell. Heartaches and headaches. That's what you'll get from trying to think about what we're talking about tonight. My guest has been compared to Einstein, Robert Lanza, Dr. Robert Lanza, and he is a pioneer in stellar research. I'm going to ask him about that. We'll get to that. But if I think along the lines of what Dr. Lanza is saying, and I consider the Big Bang, prior to the Big Bang, there was, we'll see if he agrees, no mass, so there was no gravity, and there was no time. Because time is a construct, according to Dr. Lanza, in our own minds, right? So Big Bang, no mass, no gravity. My question would be, if that is so, and I bet he agrees, perhaps not with this part, then how did the Big Bang happen without conscious direction or without consciousness being involved? Because at that time, there was nobody, well, none of us anyway, to observe, right? So there must have been consciousness involved with the Big Bang. Certainly wouldn't be our consciousness, would it? Dr. Robert Lanza, back in a moment. Well, all right, let's try it out. So, Doctor, the Big Bang, prior to that, no mass, hence no gravity. And I guess my question would be, how did the Big Bang happen without consciousness of some sort being involved?
1: Well, I think part of the problem here is that we're thinking in terms of the old paradigm, and we know the world just isn't out there independent of the observer. So again, that indeed is consciousness. So that when you think about whether it's the early part of the universe or even earlier, all the way back to the Big Bang, that is basically what you would see if in fact you were there. So in fact, if you were the observer, you could actually trace back your, you talking to me right now, all the way back theoretically to the moment where the logic is that actually comes to an end. So if you think about right now, you're a human being, you're made up of the carbon molecules. Again, some of those molecules were made, along the way, during the evolution of the Milky Way and other earlier stages. And then just after the Big Bang, actually, as you go back in time, actually the atoms start to then, the components that actually made up atoms were formed, so the electrons and the nuclei. They will form. Then you can go back even further to, there are different particles inside those particles that in theory go all the way back. And then just before that, when you come to the bottom of that whole the backwards in evolution, you come to the point of where the logic starts. So it's basically an extrapolation of our own existence, of our spatial temporal thing. So again, it's like that round globe we were talking about. You have the globe, and in theory you could go to Antarctica, but until you don't know whether you can really get there, and so you could probably never go back to the Big Bang. It's only theoretical. So, but that is in theory what you would see. But so if there is no observer, there is no reality, and nothing. So before the Big Bang, is meaningless. It has no meaning because, in fact, at that point, you've gone to the bottom. Just like
0: right, but the Big Bang has meaning, and without anybody to observe it,
1: there would be nothing.
0: There would be nothing. So how did it even in fact occur without a conscious direction?
1: And you're exactly it. And if there's nothing, then there was nothing there to observe it. And so you're getting into this sort of circular words. Our languages and our science are very primitive tools. So what happens is that in physics they say that everything exists in this probability state, and it's not until you observe it that anything at any point in the universe or any place in the universe could exist. And that applies in whether it's just after the instance of the Big Bang, if you want to talk about it that way, or in the future or the present, or whether it's on the moon or here on Earth, everything, even according to even the experiments in the micro world, they're probability states. And not until the observer is involved, and again, that's because reality is a process that involves our consciousness, they're not there. But anything that is part of that spatial temporal logic indeed would only exist, obviously through the process of consciousness. I know this is
0: it's okay. I'm with you until we begin talking about that Big Bang. And
1: right.
0: How did the Big Bang even occur without conscious observation?
1: Well, again, this is it. The Big Bang no more occurs than anything else. So again, John Wehrer's line, no phenomena is a real phenomena until it's an observed phenomena. So whether you're talking about the Big Bang or your table or your chair, again, every one of those particles is just an uncertainty wave, and they don't have real particles and real properties until they're observed. So whether you're talking about now or the Big Bang, nothing changes. Is that making any sense?
0: I'm not sure.
1: Yeah, it's tough because
0: I'm not sure. In other words, nothing is until it is observed, and yet we know the Big Bang occurred.
1: Well, we don't
0: though
1: know
0: we that. Didn't though we didn't observe it. Your theory suggests that it was observed,
1: No, not at all. No, I'm not saying.
0: No.
1: As a matter of fact, what even John Wehrer was saying is that there's light reaching the Earth today from distant parts of the universe that didn't even exist, and when you see them, only then did the path of that light and the existence of that light actually happen. So there are probably many physicists who would also agree, possibly even Stephen Hawking, that the point is this whole parts of the history of our universe that until they're observed, they don't exist. And it's uncertainty. That's, again, one of the foundations of quantum theory in physics, is that there's uncertainty in virtually any possible event, and until you observe it, that uncertainty doesn't go away. So anything in the past, as in that science experiment, what you do right now, again, in that experiment, they actually sent particles into it, and it was what you did now in the present actually could change what happened in the past. So there's uncertainty in, again, this is the now Stephen Hawking's new top-down cosmology, that you have to have the present before you can have the history. And so, again, this is the problem with the Big Bang, is that we're used to thinking of the universe in reverse, that it was this Big Bang and there were all these little molecules bouncing around, and here we are. And, in fact, that's wrong. The problem is that you need to, it actually goes in the other direction. It's the observer creates the properties of the particles and the causality that's associated with that then has collapsed. The probability wave for the whole universe, for our whole history at that point take on a real form, if that makes any sense.
0: Well, then it would suggest there is a power or property in consciousness that we don't understand at all just yet.
1: Well, this is exactly yet. I mean, what has happened, unfortunately, is that science has just made it like this big black box, and so they try to come up with these theories of everything and try to explain the Big Bang, and they try to explain the universe, and without any reference to consciousness, which is exactly the problem. And exactly all the experiments, even Einstein with his space and time, he, you know, knows that they're relative to the observer. So that's exactly what's going on. It's just, until we tackle the problem of consciousness, we cannot know what's going on in the physical world. We will, and our theories will not make sense, and they will never make sense until we understand consciousness.
0: Yeah, I might be willing to go along with that. And we're not very close to it, are we?
1: No, not until we change our mindset. I mean, I think that, you know, the fact, you know, that you recognize the importance of consciousness, I think this is the kind of thing we need to try to convey to get people to understand that, again, you know, you can't just dismiss consciousness as this little pesky thing, sort of like, you know, a biologist would swat a mosquito in your way. It's a very real problem, not just for biology, but for physicists as well.
0: There seem to be suggestions that consciousness may be able, for example, mass-directed consciousness may be able to affect complex things like the weather. It certainly can't dissolve the desk in front of me, nor the phone, nor the electronics I have in front of me right now. Can't do any of that. But these complex systems, like the weather and other things, seem to be able to be affected by consciousness. Now, I realize that's out on a limb, but that's where I live, out on a limb. Have you thought about that at all?
1: Well, again, you know, I'm schooled in, you know, all the dogma of science, so you know, I, you know, only can go very cautiously into certain areas, and so I've only ventured the first step of the way. But certainly, again, we know that every aspect of the weather is obviously has something to do with your consciousness. Obviously, whether it's color, the brightness, or whatever, all of those things are you know, cannot be divorced from your consciousness. Now, whether or not we can manipulate them, again, we do know at the micro level that your choices and what you think and what you can do can impact to a certain degree, what happens to the properties of those particles. Now, whether or not you can manipulate in any way the weather and how that might work out in terms of causality, you know, that's beyond me. But, you know, maybe someday we'll figure out if there's something to it. You know, like I said, I mean, there's so much we don't understand, and, you know, we only probably understand less than 1% of what's really going on. So who am I to actually say what could really be going on or potentially be possible?
0: Well, Doctor, considering your background, even the small step you've taken is a gigantic step, and I imagine it's caused all kinds of controversy. In other words, I would think that a lot of the people in the hard sciences are pounding on you for what you're saying in this book.
1: Absolutely. The problem, too, that makes it doubly difficult is that every time they criticize the idea, they're criticizing it from within the old paradigm, which, of course, makes no sense. And what and so they'll actually say something to me that actually has nothing to do whatsoever with the way it's being presented in this new system. So I think this is nothing new. Anytime you have a new world view, I think it was actually Arthur Schopenhauer once was famous for having said that, I'm trying to think of the exact quote. It was something about all truths go through three phases. First, they're ridiculed, then they're violently opposed, and then they're accepted as self-evident. And I think anytime you introduce any new idea, they're going to go through that phase. And I think I've gotten the ridicule and now violently opposed. And the next thing you know is that once people start to realize that, you know, you can put the clock better together better this way, that then they'll say, oh, well, that's self-evident. You know, we've known about this. People have been saying this for thousands of years. And this is the problem. You can get accused of pseudoscience if you're too far apart from the existing science. And on the other hand, if you're not sufficiently different, then they'll just say it's old news. So you're sort of caught between a rock and a hard place.
0: Well, you jumped in between the rock and the hard place by writing this book. Did you think long and hard before you wrote this?
1: Yeah, it's very, very difficult because, again, I'm not totally stupid, and I realize, I grew up in this society, and I know, you walk down the street, and the street's there, and the moon is there, and believe me, I mean, that's how, I grew up with that same world view. And then when I started to see the contradictions and that it just didn't add up, and then started to consider the experiments, you start to move and move, and you go, well, we haven't moved far enough. And then I knew that you're going to run up against, remember, ever since we were little kids, we get bombarded through our books, our schools, and all with all these ideas, and you can't just throw them away. So, yeah, when I wrote this, I knew I would get hammered. I knew I would get slammed. And so I tried as best I could to explain it in terms that I thought people could understand. And it's hard, unfortunately, to explain it in a few minutes or even an hour. And so that's why I wrote the book. But if you don't read the book, then what happens is you trip up very easily. In other words, you showing someone the nucleus of a new world view, and it's like walking around in the dark. You can trip and stumble, and you go, well, this is silly because of this or that, and you can come up with all sorts of reasons and ways to refute this because, you're unfamiliar with it, and every time you try to think of something, you revert back to the way you were trained to think. So
0: all right, look, we're at near the end of our 2 hours. That's how quickly it goes. Now, if you're unable to stay any longer, there are a couple of questions I've got to ask you. Can you stay longer or not?
1: I can add on another 10-15 minutes if you'd like. Yeah.
0: 10 or 15 minutes. That's not much. All right.
1: Okay.
0: You were part of the team that cloned the world's first early stage human embryos for the purpose of generating embryonic stem cells. So we all know about all the controversy involved in that. What I would like to ask you is where we are now with adult stem cells replacing fetal cells for the purpose of cloning. Are adult stem cells going to end up to be as useful as fetal?
1: Well, what is happening is obviously there are embryonic and fetal tissue, and there's also the adult, and there are pluses and minuses for each of those. I mean, we've been actually using adult stem cells for bone marrow transplants, for instance, for cancer, for literally decades. So we know that they work very nicely. The problem with those is that you can't make all the types of cells and tissues you would like to try to cure various diseases. So they have limitations. But what has happened is that there's been a very remarkable breakthrough very recently that hopefully is going to solve all of these problems. It turns out that we can actually make stem cells just like those fetal or embryonic ones from adult tissue. We can take a skin cell, and actually we've now learned how to do sort of what an egg or what an embryo does in terms of actually having this plasticity to become every type of a cell. So if I take a skin cell, I can actually upregulate certain genes and make it now a stem cell, just like an embryonic stem cell, and it can make all the tissues of the body. So that's where we're at now, and this is what we called iPS cells, induced pluripotent stem cells. And so we're on the verge now of hopefully getting that technology to work in a way that we can now use it in the clinic to help people. In fact, I just published a paper a few months back showing that we can now actually make those kinds of human stem cells using proteins in a way that's safe, because the way it was originally discovered a couple years ago was using viruses, which, of course, the FDA would never allow you to use in people. So we're moving very quickly, and I think you're going to start seeing some treatments appearing very, very soon. In fact, we've applied with the FDA to start to try to treat blindness using retinal cells that we made from these embryonic stem cells, and hopefully we'll start clinical trials this year on that. But we're also in the process of now using the iPS cells that were actually created from adult skin cells. And so I think you're going to see a lot of exciting things happening very soon.
0: So the answer is yes and no. In other words, yes, eventually adult stem cells will be what you use, but at the moment there are still properties in fetal cells that simply have not yet been...
1: Well, in the...
0: I'm not sure how to phrase this. Haven't been... What? The adult stem cells are not yet quite as useful as the embryonic ones?
1: So again, in the scientific community, in the stem cell field, what we call an adult stem cell is a cell that you get from the body, and it's normally in all your tissues. So, for instance, your skin, you have stem cells, and in your brain, you have stem cells that can make the various brain cells. And those cells are very limited in that, say, for instance, a brain or a nerve stem cell can only make other kinds of nerve cells. So we're now learning how to turn those cells in so they can do everything.
0: Doctor, hold tight. We're at a break point, and then I'm going to steal 10 more minutes from you, and then we'll go to open line. So, Doctor, hold tight. Doctor Robert Lanza is my guest. Biocentrism is his book. I suggest if you want to know more and really understand biocentrism, you go buy the book. Other side of the world. Howdy, everybody. Dr. Robert Lanza is my guest. And back in 2001, he was the first person to clone an endangered species. Well, I guess it was a team, but he did that. And, Doctor, I want to ask you, if you can clone an endangered species, I think you also cloned a wild ox, why can't you? Is there any scientific reason why you can't clone a human being?
1: No, not at all. As a matter of fact, you know, we published a paper not long ago actually showing we could do human cloning and actually take a cell from a person and actually create an embryo that is, through all the gene analysis, absolutely identical to a normal embryo.
0: Mm.
1: So if you implanted that, you could, in theory, possibly create a person.
0: Yes. Remember when they created Dolly?
1: Yes.
0: The sheep? I have this sort of foggy memory that the clone of Dolly died an early death.
1: Right.
0: Was that because the clone of Dolly was born with telomeres at the same extended rate as the original?
1: Well, I think that was originally what scientists had thought. Now, of course, we know that cloning causes all sorts of abnormalities, which is why, you know, most scientists consider it unethical to think of trying to clone a human being. And so the world view at that point was indeed that Dolly was prematurely old and her telomeres were short. What we published was a paper in Science right after that in 2000, which we showed actually quite the reverse. It turns out that cloning is like a little time machine. You can actually take an old, decrepit cell back in time and restore it to a youthful state. And that work has now been subsequently verified by many, many groups. So it actually turns out that a senescent or old cell can actually be rejuvenated. And in fact, in our study, we actually showed that those cells actually could live longer than their normal counterparts.
0: Wow. Is there any reason why we shouldn't imagine that in a lab somewhere, perhaps not in the United States, but I don't know, in China, Russia, somewhere, that a human clone has already been accomplished?
1: Well, I think it's certainly a possibility, but the human cloning is very difficult. I mean, we've obviously cloned many species. At this point, there have been a couple dozen species that have been cloned successfully. But the human system is very, very difficult. And every time you try to clone a new species, you run up against a whole new set of problems that requires a lot of troubleshooting. And the problem is right now, getting human eggs is very, very difficult. There aren't many. So when you try to clone a mouse or a cow, you can get hundreds or thousands of the eggs and try to figure out how to make it work. But I can tell you that someone who is inexperienced that tries to do this, that they'll kill the eggs. It just won't work. I can tell you that if you apply the published techniques that have been out there for cloning animals, it just simply doesn't work in the human system. And there have been some very smart, brilliant scientists who have tried to do this without any success. So it's going to take a lot of resources to achieve this.
0: Mm-hmm. I'd like to ask you how you feel about legislative regulation of cloning and of all the rest of it that's involved. In other words, should there be legislative oversight, or are these guys simply not smart enough to make those decisions?
1: I think for sure we should. Many years ago, the United Nations, tried to pass a law worldwide or to pass rule that would basically say that human reproductive cloning would be illegal. And they had the support of most countries in the world. But at the time, President Bush was in office, and he was trying to kill the potential medical applications. And so it ran into a roadblock. But I think we definitely need worldwide laws that will prohibit the use of cloning to clone people. It's not only unsafe, but it's also considered unethical. I don't think anyone wants to see 1,000 copies of Dolly Parton or Michael Jordan or whoever. So I think that we do need these laws, and they actually should have been enacted quite some time ago.
0: Well, last question. Stem cell research, is it eventually going to provide us with some sort of immortality? Is that where it's headed?
1: Well, I don't think, the word immortality would be right, but I think, sort of like a bicycle tire that, you can keep patching it. So, for instance, right now we've done experiments where we showed, for instance, that we could actually cut the death rate after a heart attack in half, that we can completely restore the blood flow to limbs that would otherwise have to be amputated. We're actually able now to grow blood in the lab. So I think we're going to be able to eventually replace all the worn-out parts of the body. And so one day, and probably not too far in the future, you'll go to the doctor if you lose, say, a kidney in an accident, and the doctor will just take a skin cell and grow you up a new kidney. So I think that that's possible, but I think you can only, as you know, with a bicycle tire, patch it so much. That's not to say that we may not come up with different kinds of approaches to bypass that, but at this point, I would say we certainly will be able to extend life, probably, out to, perhaps at least 120 or so years. Beyond that, I think, we're going to run into problems because, we think of ourselves obviously as a brain, and while we can repair that damage with stem cells, the question is, how long can you continue to do that?
0: Okay, final question, and that is, what about the possibility of actually stopping the aging process? In other words, at some point early on, I know that we start having more cells dying than we do new cells. But might it be possible one day to simply halt the aging process itself?
1: Well, it's a very interesting question, and I think that one of the problems we have with that is that, in fact, you can make cells immortal, and as a matter of fact, what they're called are cancer cells. And so the problem is if you escape that regulation that causes the aging, you end up with cells that just grow unlimited. And then that leads to all sorts of problems because, you know, your body is very exquisitely fine-tuned to operate, you know, all sorts of ways. So when you start tampering with that, you're going to run into all sorts of abnormalities and problems. But I think, yes, we know that there are ways to do this. There are enzymes known as telomerase that can extend the telomeres. Certainly, you know, can replace the old tissue with youthful tissue. But you can start running into problems when you start messing with that whole apparatus.
0: All right. Doctor, I hope your book sells well. I hope lots of people read it. It's a new way to think. And I'm sure that lots of people go out and grab your book now. And I want to thank you for appearing with us this night.
1: Well, thank you. It's been a great pleasure.
0: Let's do it again someday, huh?
1: Absolutely.
0: Take care, my friend. All right, that's Dr. Robert Lanza. And again, his book is Biocentrism. And it was all fascinating. In fact, you're welcome to comment on it. What we're going to do is go to open lines. I haven't done this in a long time, and I welcome it. I'd love to hear from you. So we're going to go to unscreened open lines. That means you can talk about anything you want to talk about. I've got a couple of comments when we come back. We're going to take a break now. And when we do come back, it's Katie Bar the Door. Anything you want to talk about is fair game. This is Coast to Coast AM. I'm Art Bell for George Norrie. Stay right where you are. Well, all right. We're going to do unscreened open lines now. As I mentioned, coming up in just a moment, again, I want to remind you that everybody here is well. Everybody always asks. All the ABs are well. And if you want to see a picture of Asia that's about 2 days old, it's up on coasttocoastam.com on the website. And if you click on it, you go to an area where it gets bigger. So it's a pretty good picture, actually. The and another thing people are asking me about all the time, my cats are fine. Abby, Yeti, who's getting to be an old guy now, he's just fine.
2: 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And now, Art Bell.

0: 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And now, Art Bell.
1: In this little space of concrete and do all kinds of things to get it up there professionally. It was quite a job. Incidentally, we had an earthquake. A couple of days ago, we had a 6.1 earthquake, which was very interesting up here on the 19th floor. We kind of rocked and rolled up here pretty well. It was wild. All right, that said, that's kind of the news. Let's go to the lines and see what's out there. On the first-time caller line, you are on the air. Good morning. You should be on the air.
2: Hello?
1: Hello. Going once?
2: Oh, hi.
1: Yes, you are there. Good.
2: Okay, yeah, I'm calling from Hawaii.
1: Okay, do me a favor and pick your phone up rather than being on a speakerphone. Talk to us directly.
2: Oh, okay. Yeah, I have to plug a mic in because I'm calling you from my computer.
1: Okay.
2: Is this any better?
1: Right, well, that's cool. It's a little better, yeah.
2: Okay, thanks. I really enjoyed the last guest, and it's kind of a hobby of mine reading about consciousness. And I think I tend to agree with your perspective on the Big Bang Theory, that there had to be some consciousness, an observer there. It just seemed to be some flaw in the logic of his
1: thinking. That may be. Oh, that's what I thought, too. I thought that his theory sounded good until you got to the Big Bang. In other words, he kept saying, nothing is until it is observed. Well,
2: right.
1: That all falls apart at the Big Bang, right?
2: Well, it's actually, if you put consciousness, the way I see it and some of the things I've read is, if you have consciousness as the fundamental reality and this physical frame as like a virtual reality frame, then we are the observer, and we're just consciousness shifting our perspective as to what's physical and what's not. So when he was talking about when we go to sleep and we start dreaming, you know, that seems very physical to us and very real. And then when we wake up, our consciousness just shifts back over to this reality or dimension, and this seems physical to us. But I think where these physicists get stumbled up is they're trying to study consciousness, which is totally subjective, as an objective thing. And they're trying to apply these physical rules in this reality to something that exists outside of our reality. So it doesn't apply. It has to be done from within. He has to go study consciousness from within himself. And that's where Einstein and a lot of these guys, I think they just, and Hawking, they don't do that. They just try to map it through, you know, our physical laws. And I don't think it can apply to consciousness.
1: Okay, well, here's where I was going with it. If nothing exists until observed, then when you do get to the Big Bang, you have to maintain that there was consciousness present. And, gee, now, whose consciousness would that be 1 second before the Big Bang? Could that be a creator?
2: Well, there's definitely I think the system of consciousness is the creative system that's evolving, and it just consciousness comes in many different forms. Like, you know, like he was talking about pigeons and lower animals having more of a group style consciousness and not the same kind of awareness as a human being. And
1: no, I don't think he said that. Wait. I think that he said that a pigeon, I think it was a pigeon. He did represent that a pigeon had consciousness or self-awareness. He said self-awareness. Thank you very much for the call. Self-awareness was what he said. He said it gets, if I'm remembering correctly, a little foggier as you go down the chain from there. But again, if nothing technically exists until observed, then when you're talking about the Big Bang, there had to be a consciousness there, right? And that consciousness, well, gee, who could it have belonged to? Because we weren't here yet, right? There was nothing. There were no

0: planets. There were no moons. There was no universe. There was nothing to measure time, because you need a couple of objects moving around. You need movement to measure and then hence have time. You know, I don't know any more of what I'm talking about than anybody else does in this field, but I'm just going by what he represented. And that was that there is nothing until it is observed. Well, if you just drag that theory all the way back to the Big Bang, then there had to have been a consciousness involved for it to have occurred, right? Right. Wildcard Line, you're on the air. Good morning.
1: Hey, it's Bob from Los Angeles.
0: How you doing?
1: Hey, not too bad. Boy, that's some really deep thoughts there. It's terrifying just to think about it.
0: It is, yes.
1: Because think about it. For instance, so many things, I mean, our mortal minds are so weak. I mean, we'd have to actually, the best person to ask this question would be an E.T., you know, have an E.T. tell it to us, because our mortal minds can't wrap our minds around something this big. It could be as simple as we're not even here. It's like that TV show. You remember TV show? The whole series turned out to be some guy's dream.
0: Mm-hmm. Yes.
1: I mean, this could all just be some sort of dream. We could be just like in cocoons in some spaceship powering something in space, you know. Because a lot of things that defy logic, number one, like the psychic phenomena, for instance, all these things defy logic. I mean, it really makes no sense that somebody could predict the future. I mean, I've done, since I was a little kid, I've had this weird ability. My parents have passed on to me. I'm in school, and throughout school, I tell the teachers stuff before they even say it, and the teachers go, "How do you do that? Do what?" You know? And they go, "How do you know what I'm going to say before I say it?" And it's weird. I go, "I don't know." It's weird. It's like you're out of phase. But it's bizarre. The psychic world is weird. You can even influence people and stuff, because I could take somebody who's sleeping, like I got a roommate I used to play with. I say, "Hey, watch this." I could actually, if somebody's sleeping, I could hit them with a bolt of electricity and make them jump out of their bed asleep.
0: You mean psychic electricity?
1: Yeah. Well, it's called remote influencing, and I was curious what it feels like. It's like being electrocuted. I made a roommate sort of mean. I just shot him up off the bed about 3 feet in the air, and people were like, "Ah!" And
0: well, there is a world out there, and that's just one example of things that are completely unexplained. And you know, today's science just takes them and shoves them into a corner, and you know, says we don't get that stuff, and since we don't get it and it doesn't fit into any of our paradigms, we're just going to leave it there, and we'll sort of look at it later someday when we can understand it.
1: Right, exactly. And you know, it's really strange, because I really think there's something to this ET stuff, because I think a lot of humans are learning this from something else, because I used to have dreams when I was a little kid, like 5 years old, of some weird-looking being going in my room. I'd be terrified, and it'd run its face right in front of my face, and its eyes were in my eyes, and it'd just go like this, "Relax, don't be scared, relax, don't be scared." And when I was 5 years old, I used to do this to my pets. I learned it from whatever this thing is. I'd get to my cat, and I'd put my head up to it, and I could actually make the cat fall asleep by what this being or whatever was doing to me when I was small. And it's really, really bizarre, but there is something to this ET thing, because I don't know if people's children, if you have a child and it's like 4 or 5 years old and it puts its face real close to its pet, it learned that from something, and I could actually, just looking into an animal's eyes, I could put it to sleep. And there's part of the government, you know, like James was involved in part of the remote influencing program where they're trying to, you know, harm people, which is sort of demented. And that's sort of sick when people actually go inside someone's body and harm them. That's sort of mental. But it is really true that I've done some weird things. I actually moved a solid object. I couldn't believe it. When I was in 20s, when you're really strong and healthy in your 20s, your psychic abilities are really, really strong. I could go into a room. I could change the temperature in a room by meditating and turn the whole room in humid. It would almost, the ceiling would be wet with water from just meditating.
0: All right,
1: meditating.
0: Listen, we're coming up on a break, so I'm going to have to go. But changing the temperature in a room, I'd be very, very interested in seeing that done. If I were a little closer, I might suggest that I would like to see you do it. And ETs, I've got a word or two about ETs, remembering something Seth Shostak said to me. We'll be right back. Regarding ETs, just before the break, it was quite a number of years ago, but I remember Seth Shostak of SETI said to me that, Art, you know, the 50th anniversary of SETI is coming up in a few years. This was, as I mentioned, years ago. And he said at that time, if we have received nothing at the 50-year mark, Art, we're going to have to strongly consider the possibility that they are not out there. And I just read this just a few moments ago. The search for extraterrestrial intelligence is 50 years old next month. Still no sign of intelligent alien life. Paul Davies of the Beyond Center, also chairman of the SETI Post-Detection Task Group, says it's time to rethink and expand the search for ET. Now, Seth alluded to the possibility of actually ending the search for ET, but that was then. This is now. So I guess they're going to expand it. Certainly they've gone to light alongside radio. You know, they've been looking at the hydrogen frequency now or near it for some time, but they're way beyond that. They're looking at light and other things. So I guess they're not going to end the search for ET, but rather expand it. And that, despite the remark, I'd love to have Seth on the air right now and ask him about that remark that he made to me years ago. Nevertheless, that's the current status of SETI. They're going to keep looking. They're going to expand the search and keep looking. We will be right back. There's one other little thing I want to drop on you. The title to this article is Chief Exorcist Father Gabriel Emmer Says the Devil is in the Vatican. Let me read just a little bit of this to you. Sex abuse scandals in the Roman Catholic Church are proof that the devil is at work inside the Vatican, according to the Holy See's chief exorcist. That's who this priest is, the chief exorcist at the Vatican. Father Gabriel Armuth, now 85 years of age. By the way, we've looked into him as a guest, and listen, and I'll tell you why. He's been the Vatican's chief exorcist for 25 years. He says he's dealt with 70,000 cases of demonic possession. So the consequences of satanic infiltration include power struggles at the Vatican, as well as cardinals who do not believe in Jesus and bishops who are linked to the demon. These are strong words. He added, when one speaks of the smoke of Satan, a phrase coined by Pope Paul in 72 in the Holy Rooms, it is all true, including these latest stories of violence and pedophilia. And the article goes on, but that's strong, strong stuff and scary stuff. And it's reminiscent of another guest that I had on this program. I was honored and lucky enough to have Father Malachi Martin on this program so many times. And these are words that came from Father Martin, the same words about the inside goings-on in the Vatican, in the Catholic Church. These are the same words. Now, of Father Emmerich, he doesn't speak much English, unfortunately, or he'd have already been on the program. It'd almost be worth trying to do with an interpreter, although it's a very clumsy way to do a show with, you know, somebody doing a translation. It just doesn't come through with the same kind of passion as interviewing the original guest. But this is so serious and so important that it almost might be worth trying. Anyway, back to open lines, unscreened open lines. So, wildcard line, good morning. You're on the air.
2: Oh, yes, thanks for taking my call, Art. Look, I think that the Western philosophical slash religious mind is ill-equipped to understand things like consciousness and the universe. When you talk about the differences between matter and how we perceive matter, such as what your guest was talking about earlier, and also the conscious human mind and the relation of the conscious human mind to the matter that's in our environment, it seems to me that Western religion and Western philosophy is ill-equipped to deal with that. In the Eastern philosophy, you have a concept of oneness, of and also in some of the other more indigenous religions that go back thousands of years.
0: And, no, you're absolutely right. Look, Buddhism is a great example.
2: that's what I'm thinking of, pretty much. And also, you know, the animism in Africa and then in some of the other tribal religions throughout the world. I think going into the future, people throughout the world will probably be able to understand things like the Big Bang and how there could have been a universe before that, and then how there's also a universe today. But what I think people will come to realize is that at one time, matter and consciousness were one. And the thoughts that we have might be separate from matter, in a sense, in the time that we're living in now, you know, 13 billion years after the Big Bang. But I think before the Big Bang happened, the nature of the universe was very different, and it's entirely inconceivable that all could have been one.
0: Well, I do think that it's significant that men like the guest that I just had on, I mean, really hard science guys, and this fellow was right at the top of the list. I mean, we're talking about the guy who did the first cloning. We're talking about somebody who is as much of a heavyweight in science as you can be. You know, by writing that book and by even suggesting the things he was talking about tonight, he was jumping off a scientific cliff. So when and more scientists are beginning to do that, obviously not yet a majority by a long shot. But the fact that these deep thinkers are beginning to move in this direction, I think tells us there's really something there.
2: It tells me that he's a trailblazer, in a sense.
0: That's right. No, that's right. No, but if the deep thinkers are occasionally willing to jump off this kind of a cliff, there really is something to all this. And if you look into the Buddhist religion as an example, as you point out, it may be a lot closer to this this reality, if it is a reality. It's still just a theory, but if it is a reality, Buddhism may be a lot closer.
2: I completely agree with that, and I hope someday that people throughout the world are able to incorporate some of those ideas from other philosophies and other religions into their way of thinking. And I think by doing that, when you see a synchronistic way of thinking emerge in the future humanity, whatever that humanity might become, I think that could cause more people to understand the world that's around them and the nature that they are surrounded by than people that understand it today.
0: I agree completely. Thank you very, very much for the call. I doubt very seriously that's going to occur in our lifetimes. Look at the schisms that we currently live with. If anything, they've grown stronger. There are a lot of people in the world now who wish us to convert to their way of thinking. And if we don't wish to convert, they've already made up their minds that we need to die. So that's the world we live in today. And I guess it's been the world that, you know, that way in the world now for some time. So not in our lifetimes, but eventually. West of the Rockies, you're on the air. Good morning.
3: Hello, Art.
0: Hi.
3: It's nice talking with you, and it's so exciting. You have a wonderful guest tonight.
0: Thank
3: and,
0: you.
3: You know, we know who was there before the Big Bang. God was there, you know.
0: I guess
3: God
0: that's what
3: that
0: I was driving. Yeah, I was driving at that. I mean, there has to be a consciousness. He said it again and again and again. Without consciousness, there is nothing. Well, there was nothing, and then there was something. So there had to be a consciousness involved. Now, whose would that be?
3: Well, I understand, because two of my brothers have their doctorate in physics. So we've got, you know, I've been listening to this all my life, but what I think is that consciousness has no boundaries.
0: I'll go along with that. I don't think it does either. I think that.
3: But it seeks
0: form.
3: I can
0: jump further off the cliff than he did. I did experiments. I think consciousness has a power that eventually may be realized to be a power greater than the splitting of the atom.
3: Yes, but it seeks form. So wherever it can jump into form, perhaps, that's what is happening. So these thoughts and all these questions bring up so much, but I don't want to forget two things. And one is, I'm number 15 on the predictions list.
0: Oh.
3: And what is it?
0: I don't have the list in front of me. What was your
3: new
0: prediction?
3: New species will be realized.
0: Oh, that's right. Well,
3: So the species now, what could that be? Are we going to have a clone come forward? Is that the new species? Wouldn't that be just too awesome? And what about the chimeras? And more are born, you know, that are male and female?
0: Mm-hmm.
3: Perhaps like God, he was both, and he was made in our image, both male and female. And perhaps his sperm just went inside his body and created either or both, you know. Wouldn't you go there first to clone someone? Wouldn't you go to a chimera?
0: Let's clarify your prediction a little bit. When you said a new species, do you mean, I mean, there are new species, of course, discovered all the time. Do you mean a major new species?
3: Yes. Look what's happening so fast in our world. Come on, we're within the grasp of anything. Anything. Remember, this man's even saying anything we can observe.
0: Mm-hmm.
3: So, I mean, let's go all the way. Come on. And Art, you may live another 40 years.
0: That's a terrifying thought.
3: For me, too. But just can't we wait till these next few years come into existence? It's going to be so exciting. And my last thing is I want to say, how is your beautiful bride? We don't get to hear much about her.
0: She is just wonderful. She couldn't be better. She takes the opportunity when I'm on the air. It is after. You've got to remember it's afternoon here.
3: Right.
0: To go to the mall.
3: Yeah,
0: that's right. That's exactly where she goes,
3: so
0: shopping.
3: Girl.
0: And my youngest, 3-year-old, she wants to, she decided she wants a yellow dress today.
3: Aww.
0: So they're off buying a yellow dress.
3: Oh, it's awesome. I have a 3-year-old granddaughter, so I've been going along with you as you've been going along, and it's so exciting to hear about the family. And thank goodness she came along, and I know it's all meant to be. And so thank you so much. It's so awesome to hear your voice and to have you with us again. And I've been with you since, I think, the beginning. I got my nurse's license in Vegas.
0: Oh.
3: I think I heard you on the phone in 1973 talking about bodies found in the desert.
0: Mm-hmm.
3: And we go back a long way. We were in the war together, Art. You just didn't know.
0: All right.
3: So,
0: well, listen,
3: thank you so much.
0: Thank you for the call. Yes. Yeah. Those were the days, of course, in Las Vegas when all those lumps you saw out there in the desert, not all of them were just lumps. A lot of them contained bodies. And, you know, those were the days in Las Vegas where it was run in a different, oh, dare I say, more efficient way. I guess I really shouldn't dare to say that, but a lot of people know that's true. I mean, the mob ran Las Vegas, and it was, I guess I better be careful here, but it was run rather efficiently. East of the Rockies, you're on the air. Hello. Hello.
4: Hello. Is this,
0: yes, sir.
4: Is it me? Yes, you. Oh, great. Listen, I turned on my radio one night many years ago and heard this voice from the high desert, and I've been hooked ever since. I'm telling you, you are a true pioneer. I think that there are a lot of things that's going on now with a new paranormal program that's on TV and the consciousness and people's expanding their thinking because you taught us to listen to everybody and to think but keep ourselves grounded. And I want to thank you. And I know I'm much late, but congratulations for the Radio Hall of Fame.
0: Oh, thank you.
4: I was wondering how much input you had in getting George Norrie, because it seems like George is about the only one that could follow in your footsteps.
0: How much input did I have? I don't know. I sat down with George, had an opportunity to sit down with George before he took the chair, but not as much as you might think. Not as much, really, as you might think. There were a number of things that went on, you recall, in years past that affected my ability to do the program at that time. So not as much as you might think would be my answer. But as I mentioned, I did have an opportunity to sit down and talk with George before he took over. And I'll leave it at that. So I am here filling in tonight for George Norrie, who's taking a well-deserved vacation. I know that when you do this program, doing it as I do it right now is a luxury. In other words, only every now and then. If you're in the seat every single night, I certainly don't want to say it's a grind, because it's a pleasure, it's a joy. But on the other hand, when you do it every single night, night in and night out, I remember years past, I did it six nights a week. I used to do a 5 and 6 hour show. This was before the network. 5 and 6 hours, 6 nights a week. Can you imagine that? It's not a show. It's a way of life, I guess. That would be the way to put it. Good morning. I think it's the international line. You're on the air.
5: Hello?
0: Hello.
5: No, I'm a wild card, I guess.
0: Are you a wild card?
5: I guess so, yeah.
0: Wait a minute. Where are you?
5: I'm in New York.
0: New York, huh? I guess
5: yeah,
0: you're
5: Yeah, I called on the wild card line.
0: All right. Well, it doesn't matter.
5: Okay. Art, it's great to hear your voice. I'm really glad to see you appearing more regularly on the show again. I miss you something awful. But at any rate, it was a great show tonight, and I wanted to suggest a book, because you seem to be really curious about a lot of things, if you're open to it.
0: I'm listening.
5: There's a book called Consciousness Speaks. It answers
0: Oh, really?
5: A lot of the questions you were asking, but from a philosophical viewpoint instead of a scientific one.
0: Who wrote it?
5: A fellow by the name of Ramesh Belzikar. Yeah, he was a successful banker in Bombay, India, someplace like that, and studied under a bunch of people and wrote a book where it's just, it really, I think you'd find it truly interesting. Just wanted to suggest it to you, because a lot of the things that you wonder about, kind of, no book is going to tell you the answer to your questions, but this book kind of is a pointer. It points you in a direction, you know.
0: Mm-hmm.
5: And in fact, when you open it up and you look at the editor's notes on the beginning, it says, "All there is consciousness. If that is understood completely, deeply, intuitively, then you need read no further. Put the book down and go on joyously with the rest of your life." And then it says, if, however, you belong to the massively larger group of people who consider themselves people, then perhaps there may be something here for you. And it goes on. I'm not going to read you the whole book. I mean, that's why I suggested it for you to pick up and take a look at. But it's, I think you'd find it very interesting. I know that I had studied spirituality for some, 20 years or so, living on the ashram on the mountaintop, the whole bit and everything, and learned a lot of things that gave me a general idea, like a bunch of beads loose in a box. And this one book, for me, kind of was like a thread that sewed them all together, or started to sew them all together. And
0: well, trust me, when I tell you, I will look for the book.
5: Yeah.
0: I wanted the author, because that's the way I'll look it up, and I will indeed try to get hold of it and read it.
5: Yeah, no, definitely. And sometime in the future, I might call you up and ask if you ever read that book. But anyway, it's great to hear your voice again. I hope that your wife and child and everybody's doing well. You said something about coming back to the high desert. Are you coming back to stateside again? Or?
0: Well, no, I didn't. I didn't say that. I said that pretty soon, if we don't get some rain here, this is going to be like the high desert. Of course, where I am, we have rainforests. There are, well, not in Manila, but the Philippines is full of rainforests, monkeys, a variety of everything in the world. And if it doesn't rain here pretty soon, we're going to be in big trouble, as all of Asia is. El Nino is raging, and we have not had rain in months and months. So this place will turn into a desert if it doesn't happen pretty soon. From the high, I'm Art Bell. That's right, from Manila, Philippines, a country where they do turn back time. That's where I am. Prior to the break, did you hear me say from the high? And I stopped myself. They didn't cut me off. I stopped myself. I almost said from the high desert. But no, no, no, no. I'm here on the other side of the world, a country where they do turn back time. The big news for me is that my antenna is up. Ham radio again is raging away. By the way, those of you who know Dennis Mockenbecker, I'm slaughtering his last name, at the Yaesu Company. Tell Dennis I'm looking for him. I got to get a hold of Dennis at Yaesu. So if somebody out there knows him, tell him Art Bell's looking for him. Anyway, I found out something very interesting, and this is going to go to the ham operators out there, and then we'll go back to the other topics very quickly. It's not the same here as it is back in North America. And by that I mean something I found out, good friend, Fred, K3ZO, I was talking to him the other night back in Washington, D.C., and he informed me. I always thought, you know, here I am down near the equator. We're not far from the equator here. But Fred told me that the very weird conditions that we find here for you hams, for example, 15 and 20 meters are open, literally almost 24 hours a day. I can talk to my friends over in just, you know, over the water there in Thailand, in Bangkok, northeast Thailand, virtually any time of day or night on these frequencies, 15 and 20 meters, which normally back in the States, particularly when we're not having sunspots, which are few and far between these days, I can talk to them just about any time. Or my friends over in South Africa, and there's a reason for it. And that reason is called the geomagnetic equator, not the geographic equator, which isn't far away, but the geomagnetic equator, which is a totally different animal. And the geomagnetic equator runs right through the Philippines and then runs right through southern Thailand. And as a result of that, and why, I don't know. I'm not an expert in this area, but as a result of the fact that the geomagnetic equator runs right through here, we can talk to these people who are also located on the geomagnetic equator so very easily. And so everything's upside down here in more ways than one. We're not just on the other side of the world, but at night, the bands open up. During the day, they're quiet. In fact, it was so weird. When I first put up an antenna here, I would listen during the day, and I'd hear nothing. I'd go, oh, man, this place is just dead, you know, radio dead. But one night, just by accident, I turned the radio on, and oh my God, the bands are going nuts. I'm hearing people from all over the world after the sun goes down. And that's backwards from the way it ought to be. And the reason for that, I finally found out, is that we're virtually sitting right on top of the geomagnetic equator, as opposed to the geographic equator. So it's something brand new. I've got a chart. I actually put it up on the website for a little while. It's not there right now, but I'll get it up so you all can see it. Those who care about such things, it's really weird, really strange. But then again, it's a strange part of the world, the geomagnetic equator. We'll be back with open lines in a moment. Well, all right, here we go. Open lines, unscreened open lines. I have no idea what's coming up, but you do. Wildcard line, you're on the air. Good morning.
6: Yeah, good morning, Art.
0: Yes.
6: It is a pleasure to speak to you again after so many years. I have a, you were talking about the country that turned back time. I want to talk a little bit about turning back time, if I may.
0: You may.
6: Grandfather was a scientist. He died 10 years ago at the age of 94. And he worked for NASA for many years, designed a lot of the parts that went up in the early moon satellites. And before that, he was an officer at the Philadelphia Navy Yards. And I don't know, I may be totally out of line with this, but I want to get your take on this. It's too bad that your guest isn't still there, because I'm sure he could have given me some input on it, too. Several months before my grandfather died, he took me out on his back porch one day, and he was trying to tell me something. It was something that I guess he had held as a secret for so many years. And he kept repeating over and over again, the dead should not rule the living. And he was talking about something that happened during World War II, and I'm wondering if he wasn't somehow, some way involved in the Philadelphia experiment.
0: I thought that's where this might be going.
6: Yeah, I haven't heard anybody talk about it for years. I think most everybody who was involved in it is probably dead. And what's your take on that?
0: Well, all right, I'll try and comment on it. I've done a number of interviews, as you well know, on the Philadelphia experiment, and they were riveting interviews. Did our U.S. Navy attempt to produce a cloak of invisibility for a naval ship because of the war? Well, I think the answer to that is probably yes. I'm sure they have tried. If not then now. Certainly, it's an ongoing. As a matter of fact, they're getting very close to three-dimensional invisibility. That's another story. Back then, did they try? I can imagine that they did. Did it have results that went well beyond invisibility? It's entirely possible. Did people get welded into the deck of that ship? Did it disappear? Did it, in fact, go to another time? I have no way of knowing these things for sure. I have a feeling that they tried. Whether the results of that experiment were exaggerated or not, I don't know. But did they try? Yes, I think so. First-time caller line, you're on the air. Hello.
7: Yeah, hello.
0: Hi.
7: I didn't know it was me or if it was me or not.
0: Only you know that for sure, but it sounds like you. Where are you calling from?
7: Yeah, it must be. I'm calling from Florida.
0: Okay.
7: I wanted to talk about our founding fathers a little bit because of the recent legislation, which is a great power grab of the federal government. The general welfare clause of the Constitution has been used as an excuse for these kind of programs, starting back with FDR. Jefferson was probably one of the most liberal founding fathers we had. And this is what he had to say about the General Welfare Clause. Congress has not unlimited powers to provide for the general welfare, but only those specifically enumerated. There are 18 enumerated powers in the Constitution. The federal government cannot do anything other than those 18 things. James Madison wrote the Constitution. This is what he has to say about the general welfare. If Congress can do whatever in their discretion can be done by money and will promote the general welfare, the government is no longer a limited one, but an indefinite one subject to particular exceptions. Now, they fought their entire lives to leave us with a constitutionally limited federal government. The states have very general powers. The federal government has very specific limited powers. In other words, social programs are constitutional at the state level, but not at the federal level. Another quote from James Madison. The government of the United States is a definite government, confined to specific objectives. It is not like state governments, whose powers are more general. Charity is no part of the legislative duty of the government. James Madison.
0: All right. Well, hold the quotes there. I'm pretty much familiar with what our founding fathers have said. Here's what I will say, without trying to inject myself into the big fight going on right now about health care. Something had to be done. You cannot tell me that a nation as wealthy as the United States can allow its citizens to, when a major health crisis comes along, be devastated. In other words, you get to whatever age you are, you get cancer or some other life-threatening disease, and everything can be taken from you, everything, and your family. It's not just you. Perhaps you're doomed with your cancer. Who knows? But everything can be taken from you, your house, the future that you've arranged for your family and your children, all of that can be taken from you because you're sick. And so whether or not the right thing is being done with the current programs signed into law, I won't comment on that. But I will comment on the fact that something had to be done. And I have never in all my life been able to believe that the U.S., rich as it is, perhaps misplacing its money, and you can make that argument, spending without thought. But with regard to healthcare, something had to be done. It simply could not go on the way it was. It was wrong. It was wrong that somebody could lose everything simply because they became sick. And I won't comment beyond that at this moment. Wildcard line, you're on the air. Good morning.
8: Hello?
0: Hello.
8: Hello, Art Bell.
0: Yes.
8: Oh, it's me.
9: calling you from Youngstown. It's great to hear your voice again.
0: It's great to be heard, sir. We've got a slight time delay because I am on the other side of the world. It's great to be heard. Thank you.
9: Well, I'm not a physicist or anything like that, but I was kind of following along with your guest earlier, and it's a very interesting take. And the lady caller also had a very eloquent way of putting things. I kind of have to agree with her with consciousness and all that. And my take on this entire thing is perhaps because we only can view things from a three-dimensional plane, that, you know, we don't have an entire grasp on everything, and perhaps there isn't a beginning and an end as far as the universe is concerned. Mm-hmm. You know, maybe it's just always been in existence. I mean, that's just a thought. I could be wrong, but...
0: Well, I think there's a theory called steady state that represents there was no real Big Bang. There never was. It's always been here.
9: Uh-huh.
0: But I think science has pretty much disproved that. I mean, we sort of know how everything was formed, including the Earth and the Moon. We know that the Big Bang did happen. We can still listen to the echoes of it. I mean, we know all that happened now.
9: I actually have a question for you, a little bit off the subject of that. Are you familiar with the Billy Mayer case, the Swiss farmer?
0: Yes, of course, yes.
9: What's your take on that as far as whether you think he was legit in having contacts with the Plagiarians, or what do you think about that whole thing?
0: Okay, Billy Mayer. I think that, like all, I'm not, let's see. How can I phrase this? Like all lies, there's some truth at the basis of it. I think that Billy Mayer did have some contact. I think that, like all things that have some basis in truth, something happened. Now, did it get exaggerated? Was there perhaps a little hanky-panky after a while? Yes, I think so. Was there some truth to it? Yes, I think so. So... you wanted my take on it. That's it. Something really did happen. Did all of that happen? Are all of those photographs real? I have my doubts. Wildcard Line, you're on the air. Good morning.
10: Hello?
0: Yes, hello.
10: Colin from Houston. That last guest he had on the show, he needs to talk to people that have been in a coma before, and or, you know, not into big words, art. It's a great pleasure talking to you.
0: Well, why would talking to somebody who had been in a coma, why would that shed light on?
10: When you're unconscious, you know, your body function is moving, and sometimes you got a breathing tube in your throat, and mm-hmm. they pull the plug on you. Sometimes your body kicks in, you know, out of a miracle or whatever that might be, but it kicks in and it keeps your mind occupied, and it operates your lungs.
0: Well, your brain, of course, it keeps the basic functions of your body going under normal circumstances. But I can't see why talking to somebody who'd been in a coma would shed any light on all of this. I don't get that at all, sorry. Unless... they had some sort of experience that they would tell us about that was beyond the body. First time caller line, you're on the air. Hello.
11: And since you're in Manila, good afternoon, Art.
0: Good afternoon.
11: What came to mind with your guest tonight was the old query, if a tree falls in the forest.
0: Mm-hmm.
11: Do you remember that?
0: Of course, yes.
11: Yeah.
0: Yes.
11: If you're not there to see it, did it really fall?
0: Mm-hmm.
11: And... I don't know. The other thing that I was going to mention is...
0: Well, when I take a walk in the forest, I see a lot of trees that have fallen. I wasn't
11: right
0: there to see them, but nevertheless, they're on the ground.
11: Yeah, or if a rock rolls down a hill and destroys a house, if no one was there to see it, did it really roll down the hill and destroy the house?
0: That's right, yes.
11: There are three things, time, space, and matter, have to exist at the same time.
0: Time, space, and matter have to exist. Well, yeah, I guess that's right. Sure.
11: You can't have one without the other. You can't have matter without space to put it in. You can't have time without something to time. So before the Big Bang, there was nothing, not even time.
0: That's
11: not
0: right.
11: Not even space.
0: That's...
11: And the Creator created all three.
0: Well, certainly, I think there was not time. I have no argument with that because we had no way to measure one object's movement versus another. So there couldn't have been time. Certainly there could have been space. There could have been empty space. Maybe there was a universe of empty space. We have no way of knowing that did not exist. It's an interesting question, but time could not have existed until we had mass. And, of course, with mass, you get gravity. Let's go west of the Rockies and say good morning. You're on the air.
12: Good morning.
0: Hello. Yes, good morning.
12: Well, it's really a pleasure to talk to you, Art, a longtime listener, and it's great to be talking to the master.
0: Thank you.
12: And just a little shout-out. You were talking about ham radio operators, and I think K6SQ wanted to say hi.
0: Okay. Hello back.
12: And, the reason I called, the guy kind of stole my thunder, right? Because I really did think the guy was making that same argument about trees falling, in the forest if there's nobody there to hear them.
0: Mm-hmm.
12: In other words, nothing exists unless we perceive it.
0: Well,
12: not even history.
0: Well, I do think they fall. That's the thing I mentioned, and you can verify it yourself. Take a little walk in the forest. You will see many fallen trees. The fact that you weren't there to see them, apparently, they still fell.
12: Yeah, well, I don't necessarily agree with him, but that seemed to be kind of the crux of his argument.
0: Clearly it was, yes.
12: So, and then just had a little story, an unrelated story. We had time. I had a friend who used to collect rocks. He was a stonemason and make custom fireplaces around the more affluent areas of L.A. County. And he used to go to the desert. This is in the late 60s, early 70s, to collect unusual-looking stones.
0: Okay, very quickly, because we're coming up on a break. And so?
12: And so, he was out there spending the night on his truck. On the back of his truck, and he was woken up in the middle of the night by a humming noise. And he looked up to his left, and there was a black object that appeared to be humming and maybe spinning about 4 feet away from him. And it sat there, and he looked at it, and it observed him.
0: Very quickly.
12: We're now at, 20 seconds.
0: Actually, we don't even have 15 or 20 seconds. I'm sorry, I've got to go. But that's one of a million stories of the kind that we were really talking about. Things that are completely inexplicable. Things that get put up on the shelf that they can't explain, so they don't try. They just put them away. We'll be right back. Don't forget, you can also go to the website coasttocoastam.com, and there you can send what's called a fast blast, and I receive it on the computer. Magic. All the way to the other side of the world, just like that. And I've received many, many fast blasts. So if you have a question, go ahead and fire away, and I'll see if I can get to it before the end of the program. All right. We're going to take a break and back with Unscreened Open Lines. From the capital city of the Philippines, Manila. I'm Art Bell, and this is Coast to Coast AM, and I guarantee you we own the night. There's no question about that. By the way, coming next week back to New York, and the Grand WOR that just has a signal that will not quit. So hopefully I'll be with you next week to sort of celebrate that fact. I'm Art Bell, and we'll be going right. Well, let's just go straight back to the line, shall we? I think this would be the international line. Let me give it a try. You're on the air. Hi.
13: Hi, Art. My name is Philip. I'm calling from Montreal. We spoke 3 years ago, as a matter of fact. You approved my appearance on your show to reveal. I'm an independent quantum gravity researcher, and you gave a go-ahead for me to appear on your show. However, I had to postpone due to a cancer in the family, but if you'll allow me, I'd like to perhaps clarify a few things your guest was trying to say.
0: Well, go ahead and try.
13: Okay. It's an old debate. What he's labeled as biocentrism is really a famous debate between Einstein and Niels Bohr and the Copenhagen Institute, and it's properly called positivism. It's the positivism versus realism debate. And really, in a nutshell, it comes down to what he was trying to say, that we live in an observer-created reality. And this is John Wheeler's phrase, whom he quoted often. And the philosophical dilemma here is that we live in an observer-created reality in the sense that we should really think of reality as our consensus reality. Science seeks to explain those things that we measure and can measure, and only those things which in fact happen. We don't need a theory, for example, to explain why, you know, lava doesn't come oozing out of a tree while you're having your picnic in the park. This is something that never happens, and we don't need a theory to explain that. So we don't need theories to explain things which don't happen, only things which do happen, which in a nutshell is what we observe.
0: Yes, but when you get to the quantum world, you need a theory to explain the inexplicable.
13: Well, you need a theory to, you need to sort out your observations. So we need theories to describe our, to explain, if you will, our observations. And we need to be careful about the use of the word explain as well. Philosophy, underlying principles, those are explanations. Science itself is a description. Science is the what and the how. And philosophy and principles and axioms are the underlying reasons, and those are the why. And our theory, the structure of a theory, is the global explanatory model that we're making to explain or give the reasons why nature appears to, you know, to be behaving as it does. So our consensus reality is what we're seeking to explain. And it's because we can never isolate ourselves from the universe. We are using consciousness to try to explain consciousness, and that's a self-reference problem. The scientific method, you see, would have us isolate ourselves from those things we seek to describe and explain. But we can never do that in the absolute case with ourselves, because we are part of the universe we're trying to explain. And so that is exactly the problem in a nutshell, is that we should think of reality not as a reality as it really absolutely is. Science does not uncover reality as it absolutely is. We cannot make absolute statements because we cannot separate ourselves from that which we seek to explain.
0: And okay, well, I now feel the headache that I had earlier coming back. I certainly appreciate your call, sir, though, and your attempt to, again, explain the inexplicable. I don't know. I've got to think about, I've got to give a lot of thought to what my guest said, that all of this around us, everything we see, everything we perceive, is only there because of our consciousness. And were it not for our consciousness, it would not, presumably, would not be here. Or it would be, well, that's what causes the headache. First time caller line, you're on the air. Hello.
14: Am I on?
0: It's you, yes.
14: Outstanding. First time caller, this is the first time I've actually gotten through.
0: All right. Where are you?
14: Dallas, Texas.
0: Dallas, okay.
14: So, just unrelated to your guest, since these are open lines, I have an experience that happened to me. Just wanted to know if you have heard anything like this. That when I was 8 years old, I was looking out my bedroom window, and granted, I grew up in Virginia, right by a military base.
0: Mm-hmm.
14: And at 8 years old, it was actually on my 8th birthday, I was looking out, you know, the bedroom window that night and saw a flash of light. Well, I woke up the next morning, and I have an unexplained scar on my arm. It's very faint, looks like it's been there for years, but I never had it the night before.
0: Well, you think you were abducted?
14: I honestly do not know. I mean, but again, it happened on my 16th birthday. Then nothing on my 24th. I'm wondering if anything's going to happen on my 32nd birthday.
0: Well, if it does, be sure and give us a call. You know, I don't know what to say about that, nor about abductions in general, but it is a fascinating topic. It really is, and I know it's there on the fringe of even what we talk about, but I've talked to a lot of abductees, and as I was saying a little bit earlier, even at the base of most lies, there is some truth. So there's something going on. Are we being told about it? No. Wildcard Line, you're on the air. Hello.
15: Is that me?
0: That's you.
15: Hey, cool. How you doing, Art?
0: I'm fine. I'm sorry. It's Joe from where?
15: Checking around Atlanta.
0: Oh, okay.
15: I've got a question. There's been a lot of scandal going on in the UN with the comet survey thing. Wait, I don't know all the exact words. What's your opinion on that? Because I read your book, The Coming Global Superstorm. Yeah, I read that back in the early 90s, in the early 2000s. And, it explained to me a lot about why the woolly mammoths are encased in ice 5,000 years ago and other such quandaries. Mm-hmm. So I just wondered what you think about this climate survey having all these scandals with the information being doctored, so to speak.
0: Okay. All right. Yes, he's referring, of course, to the infamous now emails. I think that, once again, there is some basis in truth to the fact that some of the numbers were fudged. However, there is simply no question about the fact that the climate is changing. Now, the argument, as always, is about how much of a percentage is due to man's hand and how much is due to natural cyclical changes in the global climate. And I remain convinced, despite the emails, that it's a scientific certainty that we are having some effect on the climate. By us, I mean man. So, I don't know. I don't know what to say about that. It's a shame that occurred. Do I think that it means that the whole global warming thing is a scam? No, I don't. I understand why those who always thought that jumped on this as hard as they did, but I don't think it changes the basic science. I truly don't. So if that answers your question, fine. If not, we can take it up in the future and talk more about it. East of the Rockies. No, that'd be west of the Rockies. I'm sorry, you're on the air.
16: Hello, Art. This is Downtown Dave. I used to call you quite a bit from Anchorage, Alaska, but now I live in Washington. Art, I just want to tell you how much I miss you and how much I appreciated you over the years. You're like an old friend. And my question is tonight, your happiness level. It seemed like around 1997 there was a lot of bad stuff going on, and now your life has changed quite radically. Could you comment on where you're at when it comes to being happy and also any benefits or challenges you have with the new wife that you got? Because I really admire you for that. And God bless you, Art. God bless you, brother.
0: Okay. Thank you very much. Oh, I don't know. My happiness level is high. Things are going well in life. And challenges. Challenges. Well, I'm keeping up with my young wife, and that's a challenge. my daughter is a challenge and a joy. My general happiness level, I can't spend a lot of time on this, but it's high. I'm very happy indeed, very happy with my life, and very happy to be where I am right now. And I think my happiness level went up several notches when I was able to get my antenna up. No, I'm happy. We've got a remarkable life here, and I really would love sometime to talk about what it's like to live in an exotic country like the Philippines, and just chat with you about it. There are so many difference is that I wouldn't even know where to begin. It's if you've ever come to the Far East, and not many Americans do, they just don't come to the Far East. They tend to go on vacation in Europe or, you know, wherever, but very rarely do they come to the Far East. And Southeast Asia is an amazing part of the world. It is so very different that I would need a full program to explain it to you, to discuss it with you. It's an amazing part of the world, simply amazing. So I'll leave it at that for now because there's just not enough time, but let me express the opinion that, again, I would like the time to discuss it with you. Wildcard Line, you're on the air. Good morning.
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1: We're still kind of in this bubble, and it's just a different form of that. And then we have a, you know, the subconscious level where, you know, your art on mic, that's the physical plane we're in, but we're still inside, you know, that singular consciousness, and that what created the Big Bang.
2: Well, it may well be, sir, that God is inside all of us. I read somebody's prose that suggested that there was God, and he was lonely, and he was so lonely that he blew himself up, and that was the Big Bang, and that we are now that God is within all of us. I don't know if that is so, but I found it compelling and interesting to think about. Let's go back to the first time caller line, giving somebody a chance. You're on the air. Hello.
3: Hello, Art.
2: Hi.
3: Hello, this is Richard. I'm out here in the desert by Baker, California.
2: That's near home.
3: Yes, sir. It's an honor and a privilege to talk to you. I've listened to you for years, and I miss you very much. I had a theory on the trees falling in forests. If a tree falls in a forest and a man's standing next to it and he hears it fall, but he has no one to tell it to, did it still make a noise? Absolutely.
2: That's a new one.
3: And yeah. I think that we should just appreciate the trees that are still standing.
2: Boy, isn't that a fact.
3: And I do believe that, I believe I'm God. I believe that we're all God. The question I ask myself every morning is, what kind of God am I going to be today? You know?
2: Well, hopefully a good one, sir. Thank you very much for the call. So short on time. West of the Rockies, you're on the air. Hi.
4: Hi, Art. This is Jeff on the Mendocino Coast. And from Machu Picchu to Michu, Kaku, all places in between, and points way beyond. Thanks for all you've brought to the air over the years, man.
2: You're very welcome.
4: I talked to you on New Year's Eve. I was caller, or prediction number 69, and I talked about the Mendocino Triple Junction and an earthquake occurring in that area. I said it would be 8+, but 9 days after I spoke to you, Art, there was a 6.5, and I actually felt the earthquake that I predicted, although it wasn't as intense. 9 days later is pretty imminent, which I also mentioned.
2: Yeah, I know, but 6.5 and 9.5, that's, look up the difference.
4: Well, yeah, it's like,
2: you know, you wouldn't be here bragging to me about the 6 if there'd been a 9.5.
4: Well, I'm not really bragging. My point is, if you were to take an hourglass as a metaphor for time, the point where it's narrowed down being where we have consciousness, and measure that time, the sand below would be events that have already happened that we remember. The sand above is where we would maybe pre-member future events. And as they pass through, maybe we can see them on that event horizon as they come through. And, of course, shortly thereafter, there was an 8.8 in Chile, which was labeled as catastrophic. And my point being, maybe we see some of these grains of sand close together in the future when they happen. Pretty much, I mean, they were a month apart or so. And with all that occurring, of course, the whole ring of fire is lit up. I mean, you just felt it the other day. But with all that occurring, I wonder how much, you know, we get, as we, you know, we forget sometimes what's happened in the past. Was it this event or was it that event and the details of it? It's pretty incredible, all the guests that you've had over the years that have predicted things. And I guess if we put the Ed Dames test to it, maybe I was a little closer than that. I mean, certainly I wasn't completely right, but I definitely wasn't entirely wrong either on it. And I just wonder if maybe we're seeing that coming through that narrowed point where we measure time, we have consciousness, kind of put a metaphor on what was discussed earlier tonight, if that's not part of it, and that sometimes things get a little bit scrambled. So I'm not trying to brag here. I'm trying to kind of dissect and understand why maybe

0: some of those things are seen ahead of time that maybe aren't exactly placed in the right place because of the movement and coming towards us in that.
1: I can accept that. Believe me, I can accept that. Nevertheless, the difference between a 6.1, 6.2, and 9.5 is big enough that I'm afraid it's going to be a bonk as opposed to a ding. And as I mentioned, if it was a 9.5, why, in all probability, you wouldn't be able to, I won't use the word brag, but even mention your prediction number 69. So it's going to be a bonk, but, you know, I understand what you're saying. There was a little shaker, and it was exactly where you said it would be, just a long way from the kind of severity that you suggested it would be. And by the way, our 6.1 felt on the 19th floor of a condominium, felt pretty big. And he's right about the Ring of Fire. It is shaking, rattling, and rolling. Listen, everybody, from Manila in the Philippines, that's it this night. Boy, the time flew. I'm Art Bell, and I'll be back soon for another ride.
2: Welcome to Nye Underground. And now, let's open Art's vault for a classic bumper hit.

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1: Welcome to Dreamland, a program dedicated to an examination of areas in the human experience not easily nor neatly put in a box. Things seen at the edge of vision, awakening a part of the mind as yet not mapped, and yet things every bit as real as the air we breathe but don't see. This is Dreamland.
2: It is indeed. And, I wasn't sure where my mic was there for a second. Hi, everybody. Welcome in. Good to have you. It is Sunday evening once again. Dreamland underway. A couple of heads-up items for you. I'm Art Bell. One heads-up, we were going to have Zachariah Sitchin on a regular syndicated program, Coast to Coast AM, but Zachariah Sitchin, because of events in Israel, will not be with us this coming week, but rather the following week. So look for Zachariah Sitchin, a lot of people waiting for him, 1 a.m. on Thursday morning, the 15th. That'll be on Coast, and I'm looking forward to it. Coming up shortly, Linda Howe, and then Dr. Chet Snow, back from France. We kind of get him once a year as he comes back from France, on past and future life progression and the possibility of multiple lives. A couple of other items. I would like to give out my World Wide Web address. It is a simple one, unlike many others. It is www.artbell.com/art/. That's it. A lot simpler than most of them. That's www, standing for World Wide Web, .artbell.com/art/. And I also want to thank the gentlemen who have that page up. It is one of the best pages on the web, and it gets constant attention. Also, the absolutely astounding pictures from Hubble. We have got what we think are the two best ones of all the ones sent to me. And they are on our bulletin board, entitled star1.gif and star3.gif. When you get into our bulletin board, you simply hit J space 11 and go to the section that says Hubble. You will find them in there, star1.gif and star3.gif, and they really are worth having. If you have a inkjet or laserjet printer, you can print them, and they are then of frameable quality. Creation at work. I've got an Associated Press story, and a lot of people, thousands, are seeing a face in the clouds. Of course, it's kind of a cosmic Rorschach test, but a lot of people claim they're seeing the face of Jesus Christ. I haven't seen it yet, and I've been looking. Maybe I just haven't seen it the right way. At any rate, tonight's show, in a moment, of course, Emmy Award-winning investigative journalist Linda Howe, who is at home in Philadelphia with what I understand is a fascinating report regarding some new alien footage, Roswell footage, I believe. And then Dr. Chet Snow on past lives and future lives, and you know I love that topic. So we'll be into all of that here in a moment. If you suffer from headaches, backaches, sports injuries, any kind of discomfort, Philadelphia and Linda Howe. Hi, Linda.
3: Hi, Art. It's Socorro, not Roswell.
2: Socorro.
3: According to the cameraman. And a couple of brief updates before I get into the humanoid autopsy footage story.
2: All right.
3: Last Sunday, I interviewed a Red Bluff, California man who watched three strange-looking helicopter-like vehicles fly 50 feet above him and his growling dog.
2: Yes.
3: He said that all he could hear was a slow, whispering, whooshing sound.
2: He made a good little whooshing sound.
3: Right, and it was sort of...
2: That's right.
3: Afterward, I received several calls for 2 or 3 days from pilots who said even new helicopter designs which reduce noise aren't that quiet. So what were those objects? I continue to look forward to anybody's information on that issue.
2: All right.
3: And the Lassen County, California Sheriff's Office called me again about a third mutilated cow found on the Barton Ranch in Susanville. Tall grass that we collected from the first two mutilations a couple of weeks ago has been examined by W.C. Levengood, the biophysicist in Michigan. And Dr. Levengood told me this week that he found the same pattern of biochemical and biophysical changes that he has found in plants from other animal mutilation and crop circle formations that I've reported about on Dreamland for the last 2 years. His hypothesis is that an intense and complex energy was focused at the sites, but the technology and motive are still unknown.
2: All right, well, let's settle something then right now. This seems to me a good way to settle it. You know our two friends over in England with their chains and board, right?
3: Doug and Dave.
2: Doug and Dave. If Doug and Dave were to do their thing with a chain and board, would the kind of changes that Dr. Levengood found be apparent?
3: Absolutely not, he says. He says that the mitochondria changes in the cells would never be affected by simple physical force of feet and boards.
2: Okay, that really is important, Linda.
3: Yes.
2: For people to understand, because, you know, Doug and Dave were only the beginning, and I'm sure that some crop circles have been created by Doug and Dave wannabes.
3: But certainly not all of them, and not worldwide.
2: And not with these biological changes.
3: Yeah, in the cells themselves.
2: Exactly.
3: Well, the humanoid autopsy footage from the alleged May 31st, 1947 UFO crash near Socorro, New Mexico, was in the news again, this time in Dusseldorf, Germany. Magazine publisher Michael Hesseman organized a conference last weekend to discuss the controversial story and to screen other Socorro footage and film that is beginning to emerge from a variety of sources. For the first time, an uncut 14-minute version of what is called the Socorro tent footage was shown.
2: Oh, boy.
3: Yeah, and in the audience was Bob Schell, editor of Shutterbug Magazine for the past 8 years, and the author of that first report, which we've discussed, that supported this autopsy film as being consistent with 1940s black and white high-speed film.
2: Now, everybody should know Bob Schell, who I interviewed on Coast, did photo analytical work for the FBI and for a lot of other people. He is not a lightweight.
3: That's right. He's been in photography and doing the magazine for 24 years and editor the last 8 years on Shutterbug. He knows a lot about film and cameras.
2: Right.
3: And yesterday, I interviewed Bob about what he saw at the Dusseldorf conference, including the unedited test tent footage.
4: And what you can see is a being that looks similar to the one seen in the autopsy, lying on a table, maybe it's a cot, in a dimly illuminated area, which may be inside of a tent. You can't really tell it's a tent. It's just a dark area. There's an emergency lantern hanging directly over the table that the creature's on. There's two people behind the table, and for convenience, I'm just calling them medical technicians because that seems to be what they are. They're wearing white lab coats like a medical technician would wear. And the creature's not moving, at least not visibly moving. I do want to have someone look at this on the computer and see if any chest movement can be detected.
5: Does the head seem the same? Does the size seem the same? What?
4: The head. It's not very clearly lighted, but the head does appear to be the same kind of a creature. Based on the height of the two people behind the table, just guesstimating height, it looks like this creature is larger than the one we've seen in the autopsy that's out on video.
5: Taller? Longer?
4: Longer, taller, yes, that's right. And
5: Do the feet stick out or the...
4: The feet stick out from the bottom. It's covered by a sheet, or a white piece of cloth anyway. The feet stick out at the bottom, the head sticks out at the top, and the right hand and part of the right arm stick out on the side.
5: And how many fingers and toes?
4: Now, the tape that that we saw wasn't clear enough to count the toes. The feet are fairly well shattered anyway. The fingers are hard to see, but I'd say 95% sure that there are six of them. I tried several times counting them, and it always looked to me like there were six of them. The head does have the big black eye covers like we've seen in the autopsy, so it appears to be the same kind of creature, but it appears to be a taller member of the same type of creature. According to Philip, he who has seen both autopsies as well as the 10 footage, the creatures in both autopsies appear to be about the same size. That's when, again, so we do have on film three out of the four creatures that were supposed to have been at the crash. It's really impossible to tell exactly what these people, these medical technicians, are doing to this creature, but it looks like what they're doing is removing a fairly large quantity of wet, dark cloth. It could be surgical gauze saturated with a dark fluid like blood. It could be some other kind of cloth that's already dark in color. But if you assume they're medical technicians doing some kind of medical procedure, then it looks like what they're doing is removing a wound dressing, preparatory to perhaps replacing it with fresh dressing. And if they are, in fact, removing a wound dressing, as saturated as the material appears to be from the way it flops around when they lift it up, I'd say that the creature had lost a considerable amount of fluid. But this is really speculation, because we really don't know exactly what they're doing. It's just an impression of what they're doing. The other piece of film that surfaced at Dusseldorf that I did see, because it surfaced the day I was there, is some film that was brought to Dusseldorf by an Italian man by the name of Bongiovanni. Mr. Bongiovanni received this film from a friend of his in Brazil, and this film shows a crashed disc-type flying saucer on top of a military flatbed truck. Wendell Steves, who was at the conference, said that this was a standard issue military flatbed from the 40s, and that the bed of the truck measures 40 feet long, in which case the saucer is about half, the diameter of the saucer is about half the length of the trailer, which means the saucer is roughly 20 feet in diameter. The first sequence on this film shows the saucer on the back of the truck being supported vertically by some scaffolding. Second sequence shows it inside of a hangar, and again, Wendell says the hangar has every resemblance to being a hangar at Wright-Patterson from his days of being there. And the third part of the sequence shows some large object being hoisted out from inside the saucer by chains. And this large, strange-looking object is identified as the power plant of the saucer. All I can say about this film is that it looks good, in the sense that if it's a fake, it's an extremely well-done fake. Mr. Bongiovanni says that he can get the original film. What he had with him in Dusseldorf was a videotape made from the film. And if he can, in fact, get the original film, then we can go to work on verification of it also.
5: Can you give a little bit more detail on the object that is on the film? Is it lens-shaped, egg-shaped? What is the shape and color?
4: It's the traditional saucer-shaped flying saucer, the one that looks like two saucers placed together. It's very shiny metal. It's a black and white film, so we can't tell color. But it's very shiny metal. It is smashed in on one side, apparently from impact. It has a rip in the surface skin on it also.
5: Can you see anything hanging out of where it's ripped?
4: The area where it's smashed in, you can see quite clearly the internal structure, which is a lattice work of what look like metal I-beams. The I-beams look like they're probably similar to the I-beams we've seen in Santilli's film in the debris sequence. A very complex lattice work of I-beams and a metal skin stretched tightly over it is my impression from looking at it. You can't really see inside the saucer because it's quite dark in it. And then again, there's this sequence of this very strange-looking object being hoisted up on the chain hoist. It's not something that looks like anything I've ever seen before.
3: And this new tent and UFO footage art might reach the United States in the next few weeks, and I'll keep reporting on this story as it unfolds.
2: Absolutely amazing. And now we find we've got a picture of the saucer itself. Holy mackerel, and maybe the drive for it.
3: Yeah.
2: This is amazing. it's got to be one of three things in my way of thinking. Now, you see which one you believe it is. It's either got to be a fraud done in 45 to 47, which seems very unlikely.
3: Right.
2: Two, the real thing. Or three, some horribly gone wrong government experiment. One of the three. Either way, no matter which you look at, it's a big story.
3: Well, I keep remembering Bob Shell telling me that he called up a former colleague from his days long ago at the Central Intelligence Agency, described the six-fingered, six-toed being in the Santilli autopsy footage, and that this old colleague now...
6: First-time callers, area 702-727-1222.
3: That's finally out. I think that more than one person off the record has been coming forth to me and to others saying this footage is real. So I think we should hold the door open that the biggest irony of all time, that we're being introduced to a non-human intelligence through autopsy footage, an old 1940s film.
2: All right. Linda, we're way short on time, so give everybody your contact information.
3: Right. The number to call if anybody has information on the animal mutilation, dark helicopter connection, or these strange vehicles in the air is my office tomorrow at area code 215-491-9840, or fax area code 215-491-9842. And for people who would like information about my documentary and book productions, please call the toll-free 800 number, 800-707-9993. That's 800-707-9993.
2: All right. Linda Howe, thank you. We'll look forward to talking to you next week, and the plot thickens.
3: Oh, it does, Art, and give my best to Chet Snow, because prophecy is a big deal now also, and they just had a big conference in Philadelphia last weekend.
2: All right. Linda, thank you. Linda Howe, Emmy Award-winning investigative journalist, and by the way, what I took out, I eliminated expletive deleted. She was referring to the government source, and she said his comments were, S-word, you mean it's out. So I wanted you to be sure you got the context of what was said. She actually spelled out the S-word, so I took it out. I just wanted you to know exactly what that was. Back in now, Dr. Chet Snow, and Dr. Snow has a doctorate, of course, in sociology, as well as one in history. And a very good opening question for the doctor would be, well, I guess, first of all, welcome back from France and welcome back to Dreamland.
7: Thanks, Art. Good to be here.
2: An opening question would be, with two doctorates and a zillion different possibilities of areas that you could investigate and, you know, work you could do and no doubt teaching you could do and all the things you could do, how in the world did you get into the field you're in?
7: Well, sometimes you have to get hit over the head. And actually, something similar to that happened to me about 12 years ago. It was actually late 1982. Two things happened. I was working for the United States Air Force at that time as an administrative officer in their historical department, mm-hmm. out at Travis Air Force Base in California. And enjoying that very much. Had really enviable lifestyle. I got to fly around the world and the country a lot and do very interesting things when two things happened. One was there was an industrial accident that happened to me at work that led me to, find that the medical establishment couldn't solve and cure everything that they and I thought they could do, and spent a good deal of time with a problem of what's called phantom back pain.
2: Mm-hmm.
7: I'm sure you've heard about that.
2: Oh, no, I have it.
7: Yeah, okay. Anyway.
2: I fell off a pole, and L4 and L5 got compacted, and I've been sort of a back problem ever since.
7: Well, I had a major problem with that, and then the second thing that happened was, as I've told many people now, that my grandmother, with whom I was very close, and who nonetheless was 90-some years old, passed away. Only what happened with me was that she refused to stay dead. And, you know, Raymond Moody has written a whole book about this now, so it's become a fairly well-known, popular topic. He calls it reunions, and he says it goes way back in time, and you can sort of go to one of his places. He puts a fancy Greek name to it and get in touch with dead relatives and things. Well, I didn't need any of that. What happened with me was in an Air Force VOQ unit, that's a visiting officer's quarter unit, on one of my missions, about 3 weeks after her passing, she suddenly just appeared in the room. Walked right out of a ball of light at the foot of my bed. And
2: In what form? I mean,
7: Looking very much like I had known her, only a few years younger, and looking obviously in much better health than I had last seen her before her passing. And in fact, what was fascinating to me, these encounters, these sessions, you could call them, I guess, went on for a couple of months, always very discreetly, always in appropriate times and places, when I was alone, when I wouldn't be bothered, and it didn't matter what time zone of the world I was in.
2: These happened in America,
7: in Japan,
2: yes,
7: in the Philippines, in Hawaii. I can't even remember how many different places, but always at an appropriate moment for me, and in each time she had something personal to tell me, something that was interesting in a family kind of way. And then little by little she began to give me some instruction, and I'll just say it really simply that we have a very limited concept of what we call the afterlife. It isn't just sort of you're here and suddenly you either go to heaven or to hell.
2: Mm-hmm.
7: That's very kindergarten style.
2: All right, just before you go on, I want to ask this. Did you question your own sanity at any point?
7: Oh, at the beginning, I sure did. And I think she knew that because not too long after these things started to happen, she actually recommended a clinical psychologist to me.
2: She did?
7: She named the woman and told me where she was. And it turns out that she was Dr. Helen Wambach, who was at Berkeley at that time, not very far from where I lived in Northern California, and was a specialist in reincarnational work. And so, obviously, I made an appointment right away, and that's how all this got started, because it was Dr. Wambach who more or less coined the whole concept of future life progression. She was one of the pioneers in that area.
2: So when you told her this, what did she say to you?
7: Well, I didn't tell her it right away, as you can imagine.
2: I
7: called her up, and I didn't say, my grandmother who died 3 months ago gave me your name and address. Not
2: right,
7: quite.
2: Right.
7: She gave me her name and a basic address, and then someone actually came to me a few days later, just an acquaintance, started telling me about Dr. Helen Wambach in Berkeley, and of course it didn't take too long for me to figure out that was the Helen that my grandmother had been mentioning. So what I said to her was that I had been recommended by a very highly placed source. I remember that very well.
2: Highly placed source.
7: And Helen Wambach had a wonderful sense of humor because later when I told her the whole story, of course, she laughed and remembered that first situation.
2: I'll bet. So you sort of snuck up on it with her.
7: I snuck up on it with her, and in fact what happened was she suggested to me, I told her that I was having some problems in my career and this back injury was bothering me and that I wanted to know more about her work and also that I had been recommended to her. She had been recommended to me, I should say. And so she said, well, let's see. Let's do a regression and, of course, find out if there's some history, some background to any of this.
2: Mm-hmm.
7: So this started essentially a two-year relationship that ended when she passed on from a heart attack rather suddenly. But in that time, we did, I would guess, maybe 25 or 30 regressions and ultimately progressions, because I went to her not knowing she was dealing with this future stuff at all. That only came out after we had worked together for a while. And in the initial sessions, I found that in fact, I had known my grandmother before several times. In fact, that she had been a close family tie to me, maybe even more than some of the other members of my personal family today. That may be why she came back to me instead of some of the others. There were some things that needed to be ironed out that came out clearly in these sessions. And that basically she came back to remind me that before I had been born, I had kind of made an agreement that I wouldn't spend my whole life just working in dusty Air Force records, which, although by today's terminology, I guess we're finding out disappear anyway, especially when congressmen want to find them, right?
2: So it would seem. I'm curious, very curious about this. What did she tell you, and what did you find out about the very nature of life after death?
7: Well, clearly the first thing was that, surprise, surprise, you don't just disappear. And it's not just a big sleep. That very much, as I later learned in the near-death experience report, you have this incredibly wonderful sensation of being out of the physical form, although you feel you're still in your body. And yet, if you look around, you can find where your body is in most cases. And you are in, and the interesting thing she said was her reaction was, I'm trying to get it right. I'm not nearly as pretty as I thought I was.
2: Well, I would imagine if you were old, frail, and ill when you passed away, it would be relief to be out of the physical body.
7: Right, but the whole feeling was, in a sense, that it's like you disassociate a little bit from the physical form, and yet you know you're you, and you're still very much yourself. In fact, all of a sudden, all the ailments and ills and pains are gone, and it's...
2: All right, so you're suggesting this is a period of consciousness and awareness.
7: That's right. And then essentially she said that she was very quickly, she didn't go through all the stages, as far as I could tell, of what near-death experiences go through. She said for her it was very quickly, almost like a flash of light, and she found herself no longer involved with where she had been in the hospital and that kind of thing, and that she was initially like high above the earth and could see out to the whole universe. And then it was almost like thought, as Edgar Cayce said it this way, thought becomes thing. And where she would think is suddenly she could sort of be there watching it.
2: You have not yet seen, I know because we talked before the show, the photographs just taken by Hubble, 7,000 light years away. The actual creation process underway, stars being born, these 7 trillion or 6 trillion mile long gaseous clouds birthing stars. It's the most incredible thing you've ever seen in your life. And I wonder if when we die, if in some relationship with our universe, we get to understand and behold these things.
7: Well, I think I can answer that. You not only get to behold and understand such things, she also said that suddenly she was inside a snowflake, and that was a universe just as big and brilliant as being outside watching the Earth.
2: That's an interesting comment. There may be, I suppose there are, many universes of many sizes.
7: And yes, that's right. And size is very relative, isn't it?
2: It really is.
7: What we think.
2: It sure is. Our Earth, relative to what's around and out there, is but a speck.
7: Yeah.
2: Barely detectable speck.
7: That's right. And at the same time, it's a speck, and yet what she was saying was that one outside of the body can fill all of that in an instant of thought. And that, I guess, is something like knowing the mind of God, you might say. She, by the way, was a Methodist and then a Baptist. She was the daughter of a Methodist preacher and married the son of a Baptist minister. So that gives you some concept
2: yes.
7: of where she started out from.
2: Well, there are a number of things that I don't understand about the kind of work you do. In other words, if she was conscious and aware after death, then at some point we move from that to another life.
7: That's right.
2: So then it's a sort of at least a partial or conscious erasure.
7: Not exactly.
2: Well,
7: there is almost like an agreement to let go, and a sort of an understanding that almost like an actor in a play has to take on all of the characteristics of the role of the character they're going to play, but then when they go home at night, they're the actor, they're not that character. Well, sometimes you get so much into your character while you're doing the play that you begin to take on actual thoughts and characteristics and formations of that character, and that hangs on with you a certain period of time, but as a consummate actor, when you're finished, when that play has done its Broadway run, let's say, well, you're going to start preparing a new one. So there is some in-between time, you might call it, between the two. Now, what she was telling me was she was still very much involved with her identity as who she had been here, and that is, in a sense, what brought her back to me. I guess she thought of me. I had been thinking very strongly of her after her passing, and essentially she wanted to let me know that, first of all, that she was fine and she was all right. And this is one of the things that loved ones often need to know. And a lot of communication, more or less, is really for this purpose.
2: All right. What I want you to do, we've got to take a quick break
7: here.
2: But when we come back, what I would like to know is how you are so sure, so positive, that experience you had with your grandmother was, in fact, your grandmother and not some unknown segment of your own mind settling out with itself, so to speak. So anyway, we'll be back in just a moment. You're listening to Dr. Chet Snow on Dreamland. I once had a cat. This is going to sound stupid to a lot of people. I don't care. I once had a cat named Yesu. Yesu was my closest friend. And Yesu died in my arms. And there are times when I have felt this cat's presence around me. Now, I have no way of knowing, really, whether this presence that I feel are the memories kept alive in my mind and the longing that I still feel for this pet of mine that I was so close to. And so, Dr. Snow, I'm going to ask you, in essence, the same question with regard to your grandmother.
7: Sure.
2: How do you know? What part of this was so real and so certain, or what even anecdotal proof is there that your grandmother was not a figment of your imagination?
7: Well, a couple of things. Of course, how can you have hard physical evidence of something that isn't a physical
2: thing.
7: Phenomenon? That's obvious and clear. But two things stand out to me. One was that there was a consistency about these contacts, these sightings, these appearances, these times, I guess you could say, we had together. They went on for several months, and it was a fairly regular thing. So it wasn't like a flash of light and then suddenly, oh my gosh, that's my grandmother, I'm thinking of her. I actually did have somewhat of an experience like that when my own mother passed away. Many years before, actually, I lost my parents when I was only in my 20s, and that was I don't know, except that I felt very clearly, closely, it was her. With my grandmother, this went on for some time. The information that she kept giving me included things that I couldn't possibly know about.
2: For example,
7: I'll give you a list. I didn't even know it. Nobody knew it. This little Baptist lady, and she didn't want my aunt to see these books. So she told me they would be in the linen closet and they would be for me, and that's why she'd come to me to tell me to pick them up, please, and not show them to my aunt.
2: That would do it for me.
7: Well, they were there.
2: They were there.
7: One day there, and the weirdest thing is, Art, I actually forgot that that's what she told me until we started going through the apartment, and my aunt said something about the sheets and the towels, and then it was like, oh, my God. And then I thought, oh, well, what do I do? And I said, yeah, okay, I'll take some of those. And went in there, and there were about a half a dozen paperback books of various spiritual topics, including faith healing, and a book on Edgar Casey, as I've mentioned, the medical psychic, Olga Worrall, a very famous healer, Ruth Montgomery books, a very interesting a little selection that I still keep as a, you know, my one of my most treasured memories. And the final thing was that the last time she came to me, which was about 3 or 4 months after this all started, she came to say goodbye, which isn't something that you might just think in your mind, and she actually looked younger. at that point than when I had ever known her. And I don't think I'd ever even seen a picture of her at this age, which about, and then she, I asked her how old she was, and she said, it's when I got married, and that's the age that I always like to think of myself.
2: Yeah, I wonder if in the afterlife we start out at the age we die and begin to get younger until we're born again.
7: Well, what she said to me, and I asked her a little bit, not quite that way, but she said to me, we can be the age we want to be until we choose to release this image.
2: Really?
7: And the body's an image from the spirit's point of view.
2: How long does one remain in such a state, quickly, because we're about at the top of the hour here?
7: Anywhere, I would say, anywhere from a minute to 100 years.
2: That's quite a span.
7: It depends on your need and the illusion that you have to keep creating.
2: Well, it seems to me at the moment of rebirth, consciousness is mostly sacrificed. And so I would think people would not easily give that up. But that's, of course, a very mortal, earthly perspective. Dr. Snow, stand by. We'll get right back to you. Relax for about 7 minutes and stay right there. From this mortal perspective, why you want to, you hang on to consciousness, seems to me, as long as you can. We'll be right back soon, the future. All right, once again, Dr. Snow, are you there?
7: Yeah, hi, Art.
2: Good, Chet. If I might call you Chet, is that all right?
7: Of course,
2: we've known each other a long time. You are moving, are you not, to Sedona?
7: Actually, we bought a house in Sedona last year and, in fact, are on our way to sort of claim it after having been in Europe most of this year. I was working on a new book over there, and, of course, in the summertime, we spend 3 weeks or so to a month in England researching the fascinating crop circles each year. And so I'm sure some of your listeners saw the 2020 segment that was recently on.
2: Yeah.
7: And I'm the guy in the pink hat with the dowsing rods.
2: Oh, all right. So you were, gee, I missed you. And I did see that. I'm going to have to go back and review it.
7: If you have a video, go back and look for the guy in the pink hat, and I have dowsing rods, and I'm going through it with my dowsing rods. They cut out the interview. They only interviewed Richard Andrews and a couple of the biggies that were there, of course. That's more or less full time for them. But we always spend some time there, and we're very happy to show some of those in the various lectures and seminars that I give around the country, because I find that this is truly one of the great mysteries, and to me it actually has a very spiritual content to it.
2: I'm very interested in the nature of time. Now, one of the things you have researched is future lives.
7: That's right.
2: It is possible, in other words, to take somebody into a hypnotic state and progress them into some life they have yet to live, correct?
7: That's right. That is the consciousness aspect of it. All of this, of course, is in my book, Mass Dreams of the Future, which I wrote and using some of the techniques from Helen Wambach, whom I was talking about earlier, and which we'll put in the address a little later. We have available and would love to have people get in touch with. It's quite a reference book because it not only goes into the future life progressions of both individuals and groups and talks about the farther ahead future, like 100 years from now or 300 years from now, but it has a whole section on what are the ancient prophecies about the near-term future. We're going into
2: a very good that's what I want to talk about. A very good friend of mine is Gordon Michael Scallion.
7: Right, and I know Gordon Michael also, GMS as he likes to be called.
2: Yes, he sent me a special bulletin last week, which is truly frightening. The Ring of Fire right now is absolutely alive. We've got 6 or more active volcanoes, earthquakes all over the place. Gordon Michael Scallion seems to feel the final cycle may have begun. Now, that will result, as you well know, if you know GMS,
7: yes,
2: in massive earth changes. And I would think that through the process of future life progression, one might get a look at the kind of thing that Gordon is talking about, and so that is the question. What do you know?
7: Well, actually, the whole first chapter of Mass Dreams of the Future, as any of my readers that are listening to you know, talks in some detail about those experiences that seem to start around 1996 with a major set of events in 1998 to the year 2000, and then actually some that continue on after the year 2000, up till around the time of 2012.
2: Do you know of events of the magnitude that GMS talks about?
7: Well, I was progressed in that time period. It's very hard to take people into that time period, by the way. There does seem to be like a sort of a barrier that may be in our subconscious that keeps most people out of there. It's why people like GMS are so special to us, because they do give us a picture of what may be going on there. And remember, this is all still conditional, and I think that's very important, and I think he would agree with me on that.
2: He would.
7: He would, but
2: he is beginning to narrow it.
7: Yes, I've heard that. I haven't been in touch with him since we've been back. We've only been in this country about 2 weeks. We literally came back for the Prophecy Conference in Philadelphia. I hope we'll get a chance to get into that, because there were some very sobering reports, and
2: yes,
7: I wanted to tell your listeners that out of this conference.
2: I'd love to hear about that, and it really does fit right in. And look, I'm just a talk show host, and I'm not a researcher, but I deal with the news on a daily basis. Every single day I'm deep into it, and there is a kind of a quickening going on, doctor, socially, economically, politically, every arena you can think of. Things are quickening faster and faster and faster. Events are occurring at a faster pace. It is definitely as though we are headed toward an event of some sort.
7: We're going into a whole series of events, or sequence of events.
2: Yes.
7: Edgar Cayce and all the great prophets like to talk about sequence of events.
2: Yes.
7: And what Gordon Michael Scallion is talking about is very much what I saw in Mass Dreams of the Future. We called it the lighting of the Ring of Fire. That was the term I use in my future vision. And it does have to do with these volcanoes. And there are a lot more going off under the water than are above the water. And we're just getting more information on that. There's been a new island sighted off of the Tonga area in Southwest Pacific.
2: That's right. I heard about that.
7: And there's been some that haven't formed islands yet because they're more the oozing type. But they actually saw that there were like thousands of these off of the west coast of South America.
2: Well,
7: these are having a very distinct effect even on our climate. As I sit here and tell you,
2: it's true.
7: We need to be prepared for a very cold winter across the northern part of the United States this year.
2: Hmm. The number of hurricanes this year, Gordon forecasts those. Gordon, unfortunately, from my way of thinking, is hitting it right on the money, disturbingly on the money. The threatened eruption of Etna, for example, and Vesuvius,
7: That's right.
2: I saw CBS report on Vesuvius.
7: That there's new earth tremors around Vesuvius, and that is very, very important, because in the sequence of events, if Vesuvius goes before there's significant earthquakes in Japan, it will mean almost like a jump start. And I would think that that's even more serious than the worst-case scenarios that I have seen with people. That normally the sequence begins with India, interestingly enough, goes through Japan, almost ricochets around the world toward Vesuvius and then Martinique, and then North America, and particularly the upper northwest coast of America and the Los Angeles area, those two places, Washington State and Los Angeles.
2: That is nearly identical to the GMS predictions. Now,
7: why we get along so well, because I was seeing these dreams back in the 80s, and then he got involved in the same thing and was seeing them again without having ever seen my work, I'm sure. We've talked about this. These independent corroborations are, well, they're a little scary, I agree.
2: All right. You went to the Prophecy Conference. Here, I suppose, we had a gathering of those who say they are prophets and have visions. What came from that?
7: Well, this was called together by Lynn and Lori Toy. Lori Toy has been a channel and who worked with the I Am America map.
2: Oh, yes, I've interviewed her.
7: Okay, and so she called this together. There were, I believe, 12 of us. Probably the most important person there was Danny and Brinkley, who's had several near-death experiences,
2: mm-hmm.
7: and others, Tuita, who works with, she calls it the Ashtar Command.
2: Right.
7: Norma Milanovic, who's well-known in her work, and also myself and some others. So I think, and a couple of people from the Native American tradition, Robert Ghostwolf out from the West Coast. What I felt was the most serious thing that came out of the conference was that the prophets are saying, wake up to to the world. Wake up to the world. Wake up not only to Earth changes and to the real need of the Earth to go through a period in which there will be increasing turmoil from our point of view, but from the Earth's point of view, this is a necessary readjustment, you might say, and a necessary cleansing. But also to wake up to our spiritual reality. And maybe that's hard to put forward in our society today, but I think it's really, my grandmother even was saying this to me. We need to wake up to who we are as eternal souls, as eternal spirits. However you want to define that, and that's not a religious thing of one religion or another. Ultimately, they all come together when you leave the body and you look at where you've been and you do a life review, as they call it. As Danian says, I've gone through that review a couple times. I'm starting to get it right. He's a very funny guy, by the way.
2: This is in no way to belittle anything you're saying, but perhaps bolster it in a strange sort of way. I have a hard time buying what any single individual says, but week after week, I do interviews with credentialed people like yourself, Lord Michael Skyen and a zillion others, and collectively there seems to be a single message about the coming changes, and that is extremely impressive to me. You know, I am a collector of evidence. I'm not necessarily a believer, because I have not seen the things that you and others have seen. But as I listen to so many like you, you all seem to be saying the same thing, and there is a collective message, and that is very, very important and impressive.
7: And urgent. That's what came out of this conference.
2: Yes, and urgent.
7: Yeah. Now, and let me just say, if people are interested in finding more out about that, they can send me a self-addressed stamped envelope for it when we do my name and address. Also, I'm sure that the I Am America has an 800 number that I don't know, but they can call the 800 information.
2: Mm-hmm. Well, what would you I ask this of everybody who says it's urgent, it's coming soon, whatever it is. What do you advise people?
7: Well, I think that what I advise people first is to really do a thorough house cleaning in your own mind and body and self, and start to begin to, you know, now's the time to get rid of all of the
2: baggage,
7: yep, and the self delusions that we carry around, and start to really begin to think about what is serious for you, what is important and real for you in life, and you know, that's an important process to work on. I recommend people to start getting into some form of meditation or prayer on a regular basis. It's been well documented now in groups around the world that meditation in a collective sense can reduce violence, even random violence. Mm-hmm. And we all know that this random violence thing is increasing, just as the time pressures are increasing.
2: You just spent a lot of time in France. Here in America, increasing does not do justice to what's going on. I mean, it's just flat out of control. What's going on in Europe, Doctor?
7: Well, I hate to tell you this, but the things that we see in America, now I've just been back a couple weeks, so it's hard to get a real handle on it, but here I'm near Washington, D.C., where you'd think, my God, it would be awful. There are more violent acts of social disruption taking place weekly in the country of France that I've seen over the last 6 months than anything in this country going on.
2: All right.
7: They're on the brink of a civil war within their own society, having to do with civil rights problems and massive unemployment. They have 11 to 12% to 15% unemployment.
2: All right, Doctor, hold on just a moment. We'll be right back to you. And you know, I've heard rumblings of civil war following the assassination of Rabin in Israel. And that was an interesting answer. I am a keen observer of what's going on in this country. I flipped on the local news before I came in to the show tonight. And it was a triple murder, I think, and a double murder, and another murder. It's like they had the murder stories just lined up. People blazing away at each other and killing each other in the city adjacent to me in Las Vegas. And Las Vegas is no different than any other city. Look around you, folks. It definitely is quickening. Many of you health-conscious folks are familiar with antioxidants and their amazing health benefits. Now, vitamin C is probably the most famous of these. UCLA scientists found that antioxidant vitamin C can help avoid cancers, strokes, heart attacks, increase life expectancy an average of 5 years.
8: 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Whether it's France, then, or the U.S. you're looking at, it is what...
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1: My grandmother, but now with working with literally thousands of individuals in both the future progressions and their past life regressions, I've come to realize that this is not the end of the world, no matter what.
2: Well, happens. No, perhaps not.
1: It may well change our civilization. Yes, that's very likely.
2: Well, if you look at
1: my book, three ways are likely to go the way of the dodo.
2: Doctor, if you look at your book, or Laurie Toy's map, or Gordon Michael Scallion's map, you can say it's not the end. But for millions, if not billions of people, it will be the end.
1: It will be a transition, Art. Very important distinction.
2: Well,
1: Now, I realize from the purely materialist point of view that may be how it's seen by some people. But the truth is, from my point of view, and that's what I'm trying to get across to people, that we are much more than any one life or any one body. And
2: okay.
1: All of the great spiritual teachers have taught us this. You know, it was written out of Christianity, but that was several hundred years after Jesus walked the earth. So
2: that's an important point. At one point, Christianity embraced the idea of a rebirth, correct?
1: A human rebirth.
2: Human
1: that's right.
2: Rebirth.
1: Not transmigration, not going into animals or anything, but
2: human rebirth. When was that specifically written out of Christianity?
1: It was specifically written out in 500 and something at a council that took place in Constantinople, where the emperor was very much also the leader of the church, and he was influenced by his wife, who had been a prostitute and had killed a whole bunch of people to get her way into power. And she didn't want the idea that she might have to come back and, in the light of Christian teachings, own up to what she had done. So she said, nope. That's the doctrine, is that you can be saved on your deathbed as long as you believe in Jesus and say, I'm saved, that's it, and declare it to a priest. And so that is what they declared. The interesting thing is that the Roman Catholic bishop, the Roman bishop, was in jail, and he never signed the document. So it's a kind of funny thing in the Vatican.
2: Sort of
1: they
2: like
1: know
2: the,
1: this,
2: sort of
1: but
2: like,
1: they don't put it out publicly.
2: Sort of like the 16th Amendment, which a lot of people say never was ratified. All right, Dr. Snow, stay right there. Break time, bottom of the hour, from an area very near Dreamland, this is Dreamland.

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1: It is indeed Dreamland underway. Dr. Chet Snow, just back from France, is my guest, a doctorate in sociology and history, and man who's talking to us about, this evening, prophecy, which is a fascinating area, based on future life progression, and worrisomely in agreement with a lot of other people who have recently predicted near-term events. And we'll get back to them in just a second. 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Doctor, are you there?
2: I sure am.
1: All right. Before we go to the phones, which we must soon do, I've got a couple of facts questions from Jody in Hawaii. If people can reincarnate and grow in each life, can they reach the stage where they do not have to reincarnate and can retain their consciousness, literally becoming immortals in a sense?
2: We go through cycles. The human cycle is...

0: one of parts of much larger cycles, apparently. And the answer to that is, yes, people do reach a stage that they have a choice about reincarnating in the earth plane as human beings or not. Many of the spiritual traditions, like the Buddhist religion, and all talk about this. And some of these very enlightened beings, because you can imagine that you'd have to be pretty wise and have pretty well got it down by that time. And what you have to get down is the law of love more than anything else. They voluntarily agree to come back and help teach until everyone who's on, we'll call it this life wave, this sort of wave of souls here, has a chance to reach that point. And others choose for their reasons to go on and experience the life force in a whole other dimension that is really beyond our ability to even conceive, I suspect.
1: Are there any new souls? I mean, it's the age-old question. If there is reincarnation, then how can we account for the increasing numbers of people and souls? Where do they come from?
0: Two things. Edgar Cayce said that basically the souls that are here on the earth plane and going through the human experience all were formed together. There are new souls being created for other systems in this universe and other parts of this physical creation. The reason that we have more now, or seems to have more now, is two. One is that souls choose to come back at varying intervals, and the intervals are growing shorter. And they have been growing shorter and shorter in the last several hundred years as we're coming up to the end of a certain number of cycles, and you might call it a graduation or a harvest is what I call it, what I was given in my book about this. And the second thing is, and this is a concept that is out there, and it does seem to be true, I've had some experience with this myself, is that we have at certain times as we go through our evolution the ability to incarnate in more than one body. And especially when more bodies become available, as when population goes up due to medicine, due to science, due to all the positive things about our civilization. And, you know, I don't think it's all negative. I think we have to applaud humanity for some of the things that we have done here on this earth. And so I'm not a Luddite or...
1: You're right. It's not all bad.
0: You know, it's not all bad. There are bad things about certain parts of it. But anyway, so actually some of us, and this seems to be the case of many people in the Western world, are really experiencing 2, 3, maybe 4 lifetimes at once right now. How's that?
1: That's something to think about. And it would account for the increasing number of souls, I suppose.
0: Well, not souls, but increasing number of humans here.
1: Humans. Well...
0: A soul sharing several bodies.
1: I've ruminated about this, and at times I've thought there are people roaming the planet now who damn near seem soulless. In other words, human life is worth nearly nothing. People who would go into a 7-Eleven and take what money was there, now we'll take the money, and just for the pure joy of it, or because they want to take life, or because they don't care about life, they'll shoot the guy. They'll take his money, and then they'll shoot the guy when they don't need to. These are people, it seems to me, almost without souls, as I think of them.
0: Well, there may be something along that line. One of the prophets at our convention was saying that there has been something, she could only see it as a wave of evil, that has been sort of loosed here for testing in the last few years, and it has actually accelerated. And this is very eerie because, Art, this was, what, 10 days ago? She said that it was unleashed for the month of November. That there would be violent acts that would catch everyone's attention in the month of November around the world.
1: Well, it's got my attention. Let us take a few phone calls. I want to remind people anywhere east of the Rockies, that's the one number we haven't managed to get out. If you're east of the Rockies, the number is 1-800-825-5033. 1-800-825-5033. West of the Rockies, you're on the air with Dr. Chet Stone.
2: Hello there. This is Fritz from Phoenix.
1: Hello, Fritz.
2: Well, Doctor, we have come a long way from Maury Bernstein, Brady Murphy regression back in 53.
0: Yes, now, absolutely.
2: Now, over the last 10 years, a broad question has been talked about. A lot of incredible incidents happen on this planet, like the Challenger explosion, the German wall coming down, communism disintegrating, Oklahoma bombing. How come nothing has been predicted in laboratory conditions?
1: All right.
0: I'm not sure that you can predict things in laboratory conditions. the way the unconscious works, the way that our mind works, the person has to have two things going on. You have to have a certain detachment from what's happening, and the mind has to be kept interested.
1: What about this psychomantium business?
0: Well, Dr. Moody's work with the psychomantium isn't laboratory conditions either, but what it is it's creating a space in which someone can get in touch with people who have gone on, who've made their transition.
1: But it is closer to a controlled experiment.
0: Yes, I suppose so, in that he has put together a certain number of physical attributes to, like, certain things in a room and a chair placed at a certain angle.
1: Exactly.
0: And is getting pretty good success with this, but my grandmother didn't wait for all that. She came on her own time.
1: I suppose your experience settled your mind, didn't it?
0: Well, in terms of that, and then not just that experience, but a whole series of experiences since then. As I say, working with literally thousands of either individual clients or in the regression progression seminars that I do around the world, and I've been doing this now for almost 10 years, of these seminars, trying to help people to get in touch with that part of themselves and actually taking like a Gallup poll of the subconscious. That's what Mass Dreams of the Future is all about.
1: Was your grandmother a ghost?
0: No, because she was following through the normal process. A ghost is someone who gets stuck, and actually their soul may have gone on, but the energy is like, think of it like a tape loop that keeps playing and playing and playing and playing.
1: Oh, isn't that interesting? That comment is really particularly interesting because of the facts I've got here. And somebody said exactly that. That is our life, or could it be something like a tape loop, endlessly playing again and again and again forever?
0: Well, that's what a ghost gets into. And one can help the energy to dissipate. And I do that kind of work privately occasionally. It's not really what I'm known for or seek to be known for. But there are some times when these energies, you can move into a house, for example, and it's going on there.
1: That's right.
0: And it has nothing to do with you. And so, you need to have that released. But the real thing about our lives is it's not like they're just a tape loop. They're a spiral.
1: Are these things that we know as ghosts, are they the souls, are they actual souls that are trapped or confused, or is it sort of a reflection of what was that won't go away?
0: More the second than the first, although there are a few cases that the person's emotion and were so disturbed by what they went through in their life that actually a part of their, let's call it their life force, has remained.
1: Uh-huh.
0: It's stuck
1: in
0: a place.
1: East of the Rockies, you're on the air with Dr. Snow. Hi.
3: Hi, this is Jeremiah from Evans, Colorado.
1: Yes.
3: I have a couple questions for your guest. I'd like to know what his feelings are about chronic deja vu and what his beliefs are about extreme visions of the future.
1: All right. Chronic deja vu first. Reflections of prior lives?
0: I guess what he's referring to is that he can't go anywhere, someone that can't go anywhere without being bombarded by sensory input that seems to come from the past.
1: That's right.
0: Right? And what I would say to that is that probably this person we have that psychic veil for a reason. It's almost like a baby. A baby stubs its toe many times before it learns to walk. So if you keep thinking of stubbing your toe, you'd never learn to run, you'd never learn to function in life. So someone who keeps getting these instant flashes and they are too strong for them needs to do some work on that. You can build a boundary that will help you to work with that.
1: All right.
0: In other words, your veil is too thin.
1: All right. He also mentioned intense visions of future events. Now,
0: well, I think it goes with the other.
1: Yeah, it does. I had one.
0: Mm-hmm.
1: In my whole life, I've had one. And when it came, I couldn't control it. And without going into details and boring you with the details, it was a near-term thing where I was sitting and wave after wave, almost like ocean waves washing over me,
0: yep,
1: told me somebody was going to hit my car.
0: Right.
1: Went to the window, looked, no problem, sat back down, watched the news. More waves, overpoweringly so. And
0: yep.
1: It forced me to get up, and I went over to the window, and I watched a guy walk down the walkway, get in his car, put it in reverse, hit my car. And it so frightened me that I fell to my knees. And I got up just in time to yell out the window, "Hey, I saw that."
0: So you,
1: I've got your license number.
0: Right. So you took action. And that's the key to having these kind of, you know, your case was a very good one because you took action. That's the key that I would say to the young man who phoned. When you have these overwhelming, powerful future visions, especially if they're of a negative character or nature, you need to take some kind of action in your life, whatever it is, even if it doesn't change what's happening. It's very important that you reassert your free will, your control over who you are and who your life, what your life is about. I do not believe that we are just puppets on strings in all this. If I did, I'd have moved to that farm in Canada I saw in the book and forgotten the rest of it.
1: So nothing is preordained.
0: It is think of it like a huge river going down to the sea. The flow of the river is sort of there, and gravity makes it go downhill. But yet, the river can meander, it can go right and left, it can flood, it can drought, it, you know, can go into a stream, etc. All of those are the free will that we have.
1: Or there can be a gigantic earthquake causing even the Mississippi for a time to go backwards.
0: And change course. And that also can happen, and it can, and that can happen within one's life.
1: All right. Doctor, stay right there. We'll be right back to Dr. Snow and your calls in a moment. We all know that information... Bit of a promo here. Next week, I'm going to be taking Sunday off, and we're going to do a replay of one of the best of our Dreamland series, and we have a zillion of them now in the cans. However, coming up November 5th, make that November 19th, rather, Whitley Strieber, author of Communion and so much more. You're not going to want to miss that. That'll be the next live Dreamland, November 19th. Back now to Dr. Snow. And, Doctor, we need to take a couple of quick calls, if we can.
0: Can I give them my post office box first?
1: Of course.
0: Post office box 1738 in Sedona, S-E-D-O-N-A, Arizona, 86339. And if you send me a self-addressed stamped envelope, I'll send you information about these topics, and maybe a little later we'll get into how they can order my book and my audio tape and a new videotape that I'm bringing out of my prophecy results at the prophecy conference.
1: All right. I am curious about one thing. On Lori Toy's map and Gordon Michael Scallion's map, where is Sedona?
0: Sedona is going to be a seaport. Right at the edge.
1: Right at the edge.
0: Sedona always lives on the edge, by the way.
1: So I'm told. East of the Rockies, you're on the air with Dr. Snow. Where are you calling from, please?
4: Laramie, Wyoming.
1: Laramie, all right. Welcome to the show.
4: Thank you. This is a first-time call, and I'm very interested. Some of your program I don't get because you fade in and out in our area, but if this question has been addressed, I apologize. But my belief is that we bring into our world what we visualize. And if you have a lot of people visualizing these things coming about, will we bring them about in an untimely manner?
1: No, it's a very good question. In other words, Doctor, put another way, are we, in effect, creating our own future, or is it there and we are simply seeing it? Are we creating it or are we seeing it?
0: Well, I think it's sort of the question of a self-fulfilling prophecy or not.
1: Yes.
0: And I've heard this many times. My take on this is that when we started this research, which was 10, 15 years ago now, Dr. Wambach started it, no one in the public was talking about these things. And in fact, these were the incidents of literally hundreds of people quite independently that were coming up with this as the scenarios in their unconscious.
1: Well, I know, and, but are they sort
0: so,
1: of...
0: So now... I see it as not so much that because people are talking about it, we're creating it, but in fact, it is coming to light, and people are becoming aware of it because it is coming so much closer to it. I personally feel that it's very important to look ahead so that you get a glimpse of what might be, and then you can make choices that are informed choices. See, I believe in information. Helen Wambach said I have a research bump. Somewhere up there. I've looked for it. My wife hasn't found it yet, but we're still trying.
1: All right. West of the Rockies, you're on the air with Dr. Snow. Hi.
5: Thank you very much, Art. This is the sergeant of Star, Idaho, and I'm very, if I may make a quick comment,
3: and ask a question, please.
1: All right, go ahead.
3: My comment is, artist, I've been listening to you for a long time, and it's really wonderful to hear the format of your program change evolve ever so slowly into something that covers many of the areas that we're covering tonight.
1: Yes.
3: And, Dr. Snow, if I may ask you, you spoke about the benefit of meditation, and I am a practitioner of meditation and have been for a long time. I follow a form by the Maharishi. And
0: right.
3: I was wondering if there was any particular type of meditation that you suggest or could you expound a little bit more the benefits of the entire planet?
1: All right, in about a minute, because that's all we've got.
0: Okay, persistency and consistency are the keys to making something successful in meditation. Obviously, having a high spiritual purpose. The mantra technique of the Maharishi is a very good one. I personally work with deep breathing and color visualization using the chakras or the energy center points. I call it transformational journeys, and I have an audio tape that does all of that that you can get through my P.O. box. There are many different ways to go in this, but persistency and consistency. In other words, find the method that works for you and be persistent in making it happen. That's the key to meditation.
1: And the benefits from it?
0: The benefits, of course, come in many different parts of your life. I find people who use my tape tell me that they have psychic development take place, that they have, I've had people tell me that their sleep patterns improve. A lot of people are having sleep trouble right now because of the energy changes that are going on. I have people tell me that their perception of what is happening in their life improves.
1: All right. On that note, we'll lay it down for the news here at the top of the hour and come back and lay heavily on the phones when we do. From an area near Dreamland, this is Dreamland.
5: 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Or the wildcard line at area code 702-727-1295. 727-1295 in the 702 area code. Now again, here's Art Bell.
1: Now again, here I am. My guest is Dr. Chet Snow, a doctorate in sociology and history. Not bad, huh? And he espouses, teaches past life regression, future life progression. It's all very interesting. And we're beginning to sort of get a meld now into prophecy, which I find very interesting in view of what near-term prophecy seems to be saying. I've got a new suggestion for you about what you can do with your old portable telephone. You know, those old... And he was watching a local television station tonight, reported at 10 o'clock Central Time on WBRC-TV in Birmingham. Scientists in Ohio are performing DNA testing on hair samples found in Washington State that are reportedly hair samples from Bigfoot. I'm following that a little bit lately. So they've actually got some hair samples, and they're looking at them. All right, back now to Dr. Snow. Are you there, Doctor?
0: Yes, sir.
1: Okay, good. There is a fellow named Bob up in Washington, KVI listener, who writes the following. Might as well give you the rough one first. Art, I haven't heard anything that this guy, meaning you, said that convinces me. Assuming intelligent spirit beings are at work, they can mimic anything. Yes, even his mother or grandmother. How can he believe in something you cannot prove? How do you answer that?
0: Well, I would say that probably 95% of the human race has believed in something that couldn't be materially proven for an awfully long time, one way or another. We don't have any video of the cross, do we? But I don't want to get into that in jest. I think that what happens is that we all live through a series of experiences, and our experiences are what make up the reality pattern that we then live in. And then we test those experiences, don't we? And we test them against other things in our life. Does that make you a better person? Does your life
3: go about better, etc. Are you happier for the result of what's happening with you? And those are by the fruits. Shall you know them? That's what it says.
1: Doctor, let's read between the lines of what he said here. Assuming intelligent spirit beings are at work, they can mimic anything. Yes, even his mother or grandmother. All right, read. I'll tell you how I read that. I read that as this is a Christian, a devout religious person, and what he's saying between the lines is, how do you know that wasn't some sort of evil spirit mimicking something or another? And that's what I'm sure of it. I bet you $1 million that's what he's saying.
3: Well, I don't know. I thank him for not going ahead and putting it into the evil connotation, because that's obviously a clear judgment and an opinion that I don't share.
1: But it is one many Christians share, though.
3: Well, all right. I'm not sure that they all do. My feeling on this, again, is the biblical statement is clear. Test these things, and by the fruits of what happens to you shall you know them. And I've tested them in my life. My life has improved. I have found not only comfort and interest, but something that has given me some new purpose and meaning. And frankly, if that is coming from an evil spirit, then I would say that the fruits of that are positive. So I don't believe it's evil.
1: Okay, well, I'm certainly not saying it is. I was simply...
3: No, but that really is the test that anyone who is a Christian, a true Christian, should follow. After all, write what it says in the New Testament about that.
1: Okay.
3: And, you know, I'm just putting that out there in the same vein, in the same light. So test anything. And I would say to someone who has a spiritual experience or spirit experiences or abduction experiences or whatever, test it against what happens in your life.
1: Good enough. East of the Rockies, you're on the air with Dr. Chet Snow. Where are you calling from, please?
6: Baton Rouge, Louisiana.
1: Welcome to the program.
6: Thank you very much. I just came... in the, you know, caught you tonight in the last half hour.
1: Yes, sir.
6: And I understand, from what I understand, the doctor is in the, you said spirituality and history or sociology?
3: No, my degrees are in history and sociology. I later went back to school after the things that I was talking about earlier in the program occurred about 12 years ago in counseling, and I am actually a regression therapist, a person who helps other people to get in touch with their spiritual reality through what we call regression therapy.
6: Okay, well, that might have... I don't want to be off the topic here, but I heard a caller last half hour ask you something about chronic deja vu.
3: Right.
6: I wouldn't say chronic, but I've had many deja vu experiences. And another thing that I wanted to ask you about, if it's in this, in your field, is I've had, I guess you would call it, like telepathic projection experiences.
3: Okay.
6: All through my life, there's been several occasions with certain people that I seem to have a connection with, whereas I would be thinking about something, thinking about doing something, mm-hmm. or thinking about something, and somebody else would say it or suggest it right after I was thinking about it, although I wasn't, consciously trying to make them say it.
1: All right. That's very interesting. Do you believe it is possible to influence others with the power of the mind?
3: Oh, I think there's no doubt but what it's possible to influence others through the power of the mind. That's where some of this, stuff about evil spirits and things come from. A lot of it comes from human minds and the garbage that we inhabit. Now, I'm not saying that's true of this gentleman. Sometimes it may just be random thoughts, but if you're thinking them and you're on the same wavelength, if you're resonating on the same vibration as someone, especially someone that you may be close with or you know well, oftentimes I will find that people start a sentence that I will finish, or I will have finished it in my mind, and
1: mm-hmm.
3: that's what they said. That, as I say, usually shows that you have a certain vibration or resonance with that other person. Now, that's not any cause for alarm unless it becomes uncontrollable again. And then what I think you need to do is you need to sit down and begin to rethink what and your purpose is and who you are and is it serving you? Is this doing something that's of a positive nature for you?
1: Well, I really wish I agreed with you. When I look around the world now, and maybe I'm too close to the news and too close to events, but I see the deterioration, the evil aspect of human behavior, to be completely overwhelming the good. And that's a very dark thought, and I'm sorry I have it, but it's what I see.
0: Well, it may be true with people in the news profession. After all, you've kind of come along as frontline warriors and all of that stuff, and you have
1: that's
0: to
1: right.
0: listen to all the negative things. One of the things that people have been asking for a long time is, wouldn't it be good if some of the positive news that's going on in the world were given the same amount of play as all of the negative news?
1: Well, that would be nice, but then, you see, it's not news. And
0: well,
1: yet,
0: that's the problem, isn't it? It's how we've defined
1: that, it. That is a problem, but yet, Doctor, I see the news, and I've been watching it for 10 years, day in, day out, every single day. It is my profession.
0: Sure.
1: And I'm telling you, I see a steep downward curve in terms of social behavior and dysfunctional behavior.
0: And of course, being a therapist and someone who works with people who have taken a step, obviously, toward self-healing, I see people coming toward greater and greater integration in themselves and in their lives. And so it's a very different perspective. One thing
1: it
0: I might
1: is.
0: Say, though, is that the darkness of the shadow, in part, depends on the brilliance of the light.
1: Fair enough. All right, let's go back to the phones. West of the Rockies, you're on the air with Dr. Snow. Hi.
7: Hello.
1: Hello.
7: How are you?
1: Oh, fine. Where are you?
7: I'm calling from Gardena.
1: All right. Very good. Listening to, I bet, KOGO.
7: Yes, I am.
1: All right.
7: I had bought a book yesterday, and I don't know if you've read it or not, called The Ultimate Deception.
0: I have to admit I've not.
1: Nope, nor
7: have
1: I. Oh,
7: very interesting book. Everybody should definitely read this book. It's written by a retired military officer who is anonymous.
0: Mm-hmm.
7: And I was listening to your Coast to Coast program on KBC, I believe it was either Thursday or Friday.
1: In Los Angeles, yes.
7: Yes, and you were talking about the eruptions of Mount Pelee and Mount Vesuvius.
1: Yes.
7: Well, in here, there was a gentleman back in 1954 who has spoken with this, he claims to be from another planet.
0: Mm-hmm.
7: And he goes by the name of Val Thor.
1: Oh, yes.
7: And he had made a prediction in here. He said that there would be a major land change in Southern California. And he said that 90 days before this would occur, the volcanoes of Mount Pelee and Mount Vesuvius would erupt.
1: Are you sure you're not talking about Etna and Vesuvius?
7: No, it says Mount Pelee and Mount Vesuvius.
0: Let me jump in here, because
1: right.
0: you don't need an alien to tell you this. Edgar Cayce made a public pronouncement to that effect as a prophecy in 1936.
1: All right.
0: Public, and was published. So it doesn't have to come out of the mouth of an alien.
1: Well, again, and I said this earlier, and I'm going to say it again. Individual guests are one thing, but collectively I've got guests who are saying just about exactly the same thing, and that, more than anything else, unnerves me. This collective prophecy of near-term changes. Now, in concert with that, Dale in Gig Harbor says about what I know you would say. He says, you keep thinking, Art, of the upcoming changes, especially the massive deaths, as being negative, something to be afraid of and put off as long as possible. You ought to know better. If it were not for these, our world would become a horrible one-world tyranny within 20 to 30 years. I look forward to them and welcome them. And you feel about that way, don't you, Doctor?
0: I don't say that I look forward to them and welcome them any more than I would look forward to, you know, having to have heart surgery or something and welcoming it. I see that at least some of this is a necessity that we're going into. I still feel we have the possibility of mitigating some of these changes so that human life doesn't... that the Earth and we human bacteria, we're like bacteria to the Earth, right? We need bacteria in our stomach, and yet if we get too much of it, what happens? We vomit. We have to get rid of some of it. So not to say that everybody is like that, but there's something about that in terms of the Earth itself, and I think we're coming to realize that we can't just keep going. It will not just be bigger, better, use more resources, and let technology solve it all. There are limits to these things, and we're coming near those limits.
1: You and many others put it in such a way that it's palatable. But to me, the message is, and people really should understand what you're saying when you're talking about these changes, it will mean
8: millions of people dying. It will mean land masses literally disappearing, perhaps new ones forming, earth changes of a magnitude. I mean, you know, you attach nice words to it, but I guess I look at it in a very human, pragmatic, non-spiritual way, and I see mass death.
0: Well, I think that if from a purely materialist point of view, that there's something to what you say, and I won't argue against it. You know, I am a very much a pragmatist and a researcher and an information seeker. I guess I was looking into these things, as I say, 10, 12 years ago when this started to go on in my own life. And my feeling about that, though, is that these are things that are coming, but they don't have to come in the worst-case scenario. So if I can help people to adjust even to the saving of one life, I will have feel mine wasn't in vain.
8: Do you recall your use of the word harvesting?
0: Yes, I do. It's in my book, Mass Dreams of the Future. That was actually given to me in one of the sessions by what I'll call a spiritual being. I really don't know who it was. It might have been one of those deceivers that fellow that you feel was from the Christian right was talking about.
8: Well,
0: it might have been an ultimate deception. I don't know. That was what I was told, that we're going through a graduation or harvesting period.
8: All right. Could you substitute rapture?
0: Well, some people feel that, yes. That's another word. We have lots of these words. We want to put words on things. There's a whole talk of what is called the photon belt now, and are going through a new kind of part of space and consciousness that's going to make time accelerate even more than it does today, to the point
8: Sorry.
0: That everything will sort of be all light or all darkness or all stop. Well, the same thing without the words was being developed in the 60s, and Dr. Wambach was receiving this kind of information in the 70s, and again, in Mass Dreams of the Future, we go into discussion of that. So these are not new concepts. They've been around.
8: All right, Doctor, hold it right there. We'll be right back to you. Hey, you don't have to put up with it. I know a lot of you do, but you don't have to. What am I talking about? Hard water. Hard water spots on glassware, windows in your car. That crusty ring in your car sheds snow back. Doctor, you've got a bunch of videotapes and a book and all the rest of it, so tell them how to get it.
0: All right. My post office box is 1738 in Sedona, Arizona, 86339. My book is $18. The Transformational Journeys audio tape is $12. The two of them together, $28, postpaid, all the arrangements and everything taken care of.
8: Right.
0: And anyone who wants information, please send me a self-addressed stamp envelope. I'll send you information about these topics and also about our Association of Past Life Therapists around the United States. Plus, I have a new prophecy video which will be coming out in December. And anyone interested in that, please also send me a self-addressed stamp envelope, and I will send you information as soon as we have it. I don't have a price list on the video, but for the book and the tape, the two of them together, $28, give you a couple dollars off. Individually, the book is $18, Mass Dreams of the Future, and the tape, Transformational Journeys, which goes into all of these meditation techniques and includes a future progression experience that you can do in your own home for $12. All to box 1738, Sedona, Arizona, 86339, and make checks payable to Dr. Chet, C-H-E-T, Snow, just like what you ski on.
8: All right.
0: Get that out of the way. I want to come back just for a second, Art, because I think one of the things that you're kind of dancing around and other people on this is, are there any solutions? That's the real crux of the matter here. Are there any solutions to this? Well,
8: I don't know
0: if there are any physical solutions
8: to
0: earth changes.
8: We're at the bottom of the hour, and so we'll be right back, and I'll let you answer it. For my part, in the old days, you remember the high and mighty, the point of no return? I think it's been passed, but that's the dark side. We'll be back.

0: If you enjoy Dreamland's weekly news segments by Linda Moulton Howe, which features updates about mysterious phenomena, then you might want to know more about her books and documentaries. 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
1: All right, let me stay in my cynical mode for a moment. There was a movie that I saw when I was very young called The High and Mighty. And it was a particularly well-done drama about an airplane crossing the Atlantic. These were prop planes, and these were the days when you had so much fuel on board, only so much fuel, and somewhere around mid-Atlantic, a little red light would come on in the cockpit, and that red light would mean, when it came on, that you had passed the point of no return. In other words, whatever happens, you no longer have enough fuel to go back where you were. You can only go on to your destination or some other landing point. In that case, of course, going to Europe, Dr. Snow's done that many times, back and forth and back and forth. You can only go on to the other side. And the analogy I'm giving you all and Dr. Snow is the darker one. I think that humanity's little red light popped on some time ago, Doctor.
2: Okay, can I interject there?
1: Absolutely.
2: I want to make a sort of prophecy on this.
1: All right.
2: For your listeners. I think that the little red light will go on in 1996 if one of these four events takes place. I'm not saying they will take place, but this is why I like to say to people, look at the sequence. There will, if there is a major quake, earthquake in India or near India, if the Pope dies or has an incapacitating stroke that he is no longer in charge of the Roman Catholic Church, if the right wing takes over the government in Israel, or if the Islamic fundamentalists take over the government in Turkey, if one of those four things happen, Art, I agree with you.
1: I'm sorry, but again, from the cynical side, all of the things you just mentioned are more probable than not. All four of them.
2: I'll wait for the jury, because that those are for me. What, from my knowledge of prophecy and from the research that I've done and the listening to other people, as you say, like Gordon Michael Skyen and Lori Toy and the other prophets at our prophecy conference, and we're going to have another one next year in Phoenix, I believe, all of that brings me to those points. If those types of things happen, and those are very specific ones, then you're absolutely right. Then what do we do? And I want to talk just for a minute, 1 minute, about some possible solutions that may surprise you, Art, because I think that one of the first things that we have to think about doing, and this is a real key one, is we've got to start downsizing government. We've got to start building self-reliant communities. We've got to start learning from native peoples. And finally, and this is maybe my part, we've got to start doing collective spiritual work.
1: May I surprise you, or maybe not, that I absolutely agree with you. And it can only be done one person at a time, and I'm doing my own part. I'm trying to be as independent as possible. I've been doing this now for some time.
2: Absolutely.
1: However, my observation remains unchanged. I think the little red light already went on. I think the course is clear. East of the Rockies, you're on the air with Dr. Chet Snow. Hi.
3: Yeah, I was wanting to ask you about this.
1: Turn your radio off, first of all.
3: Okay, hold on.
1: All right, well, everybody's got to do that right away, so I have your radio handy. We have a delay, and otherwise it will confuse you. All right, where are you, sir?
3: Okay, I'm in Roswell, New Mexico.
1: Roswell, all right.
3: Yeah, I was kind of saying, you know, since everybody seems to be coming off with this doomsday approach, you know, today, You know, I'm thinking we might have a more exciting time and a better time.
2: It's an adventure. Remember that we all chose at some level of spirit or soul to be here for this particular ride. I think that, as I say, you know that my point of view is not as perhaps gloomy as Mr. Bell's at the moment.
3: Right.
2: But I think that there are things that we can do to help mitigate these and also to prepare. I mean, you got to do both at the same time. Self-reliance is a key thing, what's called downsizing. Learning how to do certain things that we've kind of given up doing anymore. You might tune into your grandparents if they're still around, or if they're not, some other people who know how to do certain basic things alike.
1: All right. Well, everybody talks about downsizing, Doctor, and all I see is government getting bigger and bigger and bigger.
2: But whose fault is that ultimately? Isn't it ours?
1: It's Bill Clinton's fault.
2: Okay, that's nice. Blame it on one guy. Hey, we all in ancient Greece we called those scapegoats.
1: No, I retract it. Government growth is a self-fulfilling prophecy, Doctor.
2: You haven't gotten out of working for the government. I think I agree with you.
1: Government to sustain itself, much like actually communism to sustain itself had to expand. Because otherwise the economy, you know, without expansion, the economy, which it did finally, because we kept them reined in, collapsed in on itself. That is true, I believe, of any government entity, and ours is no exception. And that's fine. I'll let you be the good guy, the positive thinker, and I'm going to sit here and be the hard, cold, bitten realist, I'm afraid. East of the Rockies, you're on the air with Dr. Snow. Hi.
4: How are you doing? I'm calling from El Paso.
1: El Paso, Texas. Yes, sir.
4: Yes, Dr. Snow, I guess you're sincere in what you're saying. I'm not going to say that it's all a scam to sell your stuff, but I think you're sincere, but I wish you would really examine your views on this, and a lot of it I think is really nonsense. So many things that you said are just don't make sense.
1: All right,
4: it scares people a lot.
1: If anybody's scaring people, it's me, not Dr. Snow.
4: No, I think he's doing it too, with his prediction of the earthquakes and so on.
1: Really?
4: Yeah. Just doomsday. There's been doomsday prophets from, you know, for 5,000 years or more, and we need to get away from that. I'd like to ask if is there a deadline, and I'd ask you this, of all these prophets, is there a deadline after which these predictions will not take place, and will they come back and apologize to everyone and say, well, we're sorry that these predictions were wrong, like, you know, December 31, 1995?
1: Well, he is not saying that they're absolute. So I doubt that you would get that from him, although he did give us a date. Doctor, you said in 96 to 98.
2: That's correct. As far as these were the visions that were given that I had 12, 15 years ago, whenever that was, in 1983 and 84, I also had them out the mid-1990s and seeing the great weather changes and the weather going to the extremes. The main talk of political things had to do with the Yugoslavian Civil War. I also saw some things having to do with what I was calling the Soviet Union that don't seem to be taking place. So I think that in any case, these scenarios are being seen by more than one person. None of it is 100% accurate. I would be, you know, the last person to say that it is written in stone or in concrete. My whole work for 12 years has been to help people, in my opinion, in the way that I can do it, to begin to change their lives individually, to work better for them, and by doing that, hopefully, I feel, add some light to a situation which, regardless of whether we talk about it or not, is something that's happening.
1: Well, consistent with my theme tonight, somebody sent me a bumper sticker that I really love by fax. Due to present economic difficulties, the light at the end of the tunnel has been turned off.
2: All right.
1: East of the Rockies, you're on the air with Dr. Chet Snow. Hello.
5: Hi, I'm calling from Houston.
1: Houston, yes,
5: sure.
1: Ma'am.
5: I've got a question for Chet.
1: All right.
5: It says in some reading I've done on Edgar Cayce that the possibility exists that when he would tap into something, it was just the human subconscious pool. Is that what's mainly going on here? Because if the batting average were like batting 1,000, so to speak, then that would be a different pool, wouldn't you say?
2: Well, Edgar Cayce was tapping into a higher self, or a, he called it the source, and he definitely identified it as being connected to himself, but also at some higher level. You know, Jung talked about a collective unconscious, that we all share certain information that goes beyond what we know consciously. So I think this isn't just collective consciousness of human beings. I think there's more at stake here, and what I have seen with people who are working at, you know, literally as prophets, I think that they are in touch with some other forms of intelligence. Whether or not then you want to go and judge those as positive or negative, again, comes back to the fruits of it, how it operates to help you. But these are wake-up calls. All prophecy is a wake-up call. It's not to make it happen. It's to help you understand why it might happen, and then, just as in the Bible, help you to do something to keep it from happening. And again, I can't feel like Art does it. It's all over. I think we're still got a fighting chance, and I'll probably feel that way. And you know, until I go under in the earthquake.
1: Well,
2: if that's what's
1: really
2: supposed to happen.
1: I didn't say it's all over. The trip is not finished. All I said was, I think the red light has blinked on.
2: Okay. I think there are things, though, as I say again, we can do about this, and we are starting to do about this, and maybe your show is one of those catalysts. That's why I think it's a privilege to be on it.
1: Mm-hmm. Well, I'm glad you're here. East of the Rockies, you're on the air with Dr. Chet Snow. Where are you calling from, please?
6: Columbia, Missouri.
1: Good. Welcome to the show. You're on the air.
6: I wanted to ask Dr. Snow and yourself, on this quickening, is there some source where we can get a chronology of quickening events like earthquakes, volcanoes?
1: Yes, sir. They are available from many, many sources. And what you can do is go to USGS. You can study the number of six point plus earthquakes. You can look at the activity of volcanoes around the world right now. You might look to the record of hurricanes this year, predicted by Mr. Scallion, I might say, very accurately. You might look at the present condition generally of the Ring of Fire. You might look at current social conditions, and you don't have to be Einstein to read the number of... Doctor, stand by a second. To read the number of stories about mothers putting their children in ovens and throwing them out of windows while on crack trips. You might look at the world economic situation, our present debt load, where that's going economically. You pick the area, sir. Is there one specific compilation of chronology of these events? No. These are simple observations that I've been making doing this show for as long as I have. We'll be 98:30. There used to be, again, sticking with my dark theme this evening, there used to be an expression, honor among thieves. And it's something I pointed to earlier. There have always been murderers. There have always been evildoers. But in today's world, I note that, there was a day when somebody would go into a convenience store or a store and rob the store and back out and take the money and run, hoping not to get caught. Today's thief, more times than not, goes in, takes the money, and for no discernible reason, or just to, many times they will say, just to know what it feels like to kill, put a bullet through the owner. Human behavior has changed. Life has cheapened. And this is not imaginary, Doctor. It is real.
2: No, I never said it was, Art. And in part, that may well be that we're... So many of people today have grown up with all of the violence on the media, and also the sort of comic book-like characteristic of death, and it's become sort of common. And the other thing is that most people won't have real death in their families anymore very often. That's a strange thing. We all used to live with our grandparents growing old and dying in our house.
1: Yes.
2: And we don't do that anymore.
1: We
2: shove them off into retirement centers.
1: We are disconnected.
2: And so that disconnection process, it's inevitable almost that it's going to bring out in some people these dark sides. And in effect, both things are happening at once. We're being subjected to tremendous amounts of violence that aren't real because they're just on a television screen. They're not real. They're not. We don't. How many people see real blood? It's not a pleasant sight when you're really in it. I agree entirely with that.
1: It is true. All right, back to the lines east of the Rockies. You're on the air with Dr. Snow. Hi.
7: Hi, Art. This is Dave from Cape Coral, Florida. How you doing?
1: Hi, Dave. Cape Coral, Florida. Huh? Get good and close to your phone.
7: Okay. I was wondering if you could tell us, I've heard stories that Abraham Lincoln foresaw his own death and that Lincoln and Kennedy's assassinations and deaths had a lot of similarities. Can you tell us anything about that?
1: All right. Do a lot of people foresee their own death?
2: Oftentimes, people of that kind of stature, Lincoln was a very spiritual man and had a lot of connections, and he did have a vision, apparently. The interesting thing is he didn't really recognize himself in the vision. And again, I would say that he didn't take any particular action on it. So he was given what you might be called a warning, and he didn't do anything. And therefore, he went ahead in the line of fate or destiny or whatever, took him down the road that he went. His death and Kennedy's had some similarities, of course, in their effect on the country. The fact that they were both elected in an even year, the 1860 and 1960, they're 100 years apart, in other words, and that both of them were very contested within their own party before they were first elected. So, and they had, as I say, a tremendous impact in their life, and then particularly in the fact of their death.
1: All right. West of the Rockies, you're on the air with Dr. Snow. Hi.
8: Hi, this is Jim calling from Portland, Oregon.
1: Hi, Jim.
8: Yes, I'd like to say to your guest, I think he's very wrong about ghosts.
2: Okay.
1: In what sense?
8: Well, I have the luxury to wander the spirit realms when I sleep, so I get to see what's going on in the spirit world. And these spirit worlds coexist with physical places on the earth, and I see the spirits there. And they are conscious, living entities. They're not some kind of recording.
1: Or image of an entity, rather a soul.
8: Yeah, it's actually the spirit world on the earth is a very organized.
1: Well, I believe, if I remember correctly, Dr. Snow said there are both, and I've had several people say that.
2: Correct.
1: Do you want to reaffirm that?
2: Yes, correct. I was not saying that all spirits are simply recordings. I was saying that the ones that we perceive of as being ghosts are those that, in a sense, it's something that gets stuck. I do not believe, however, that getting stuck then takes the entire life, spiritual energy of the individual and keeps that individual there forever and ever type of thing. The main force goes on into the light and then on from there. But part of it is remaining, and then we see that like a tape loop, as I said.
1: All right. One quick call, I think. That's all we're going to have time for. First time caller line, you're on the air with Dr. Snow.
9: Yeah, how you doing?
1: I'm doing fine, sir.
9: I got one thing for you, Dr. Snow. You know, he uses parts of the Bible. I'm a born again Christian myself, and when he talked about testing the spirits, you know, he needs to go on. It says, try the spirits to see if they are of God, for many false, you know, prophets have gone out. But
2: well, I have no problem with that.
9: Well, okay, and for the end times, you know, if people would look to the Bible, even Matthew 24, and even in 2 Timothy, for
1: all right, we don't Bible quote, but
2: well, I'm not perhaps of his political or, you know, religious persuasion entirely, but yes, I have studied all of that. It is in my book, Mastering to the Future. Most of that I do feel has some basis in fact. And, in fact, I think that one of the most positive and wonderful aspects of these changes are that they will lead us into a world in which there will be a return of something you can call the Christ force if you wish. Other people may call it the Buddha force or whatever, but there will be the return of some spiritual consciousness of God to the earth and to a very changed world. And so I think that that's a positive part.
1: Well, there are positives, and for as negative as I've been all the way through this program, there are positives, and one of them was that photograph, or the set of photographs I saw the other day. Dr. Snow, we are out of time.
2: Can I give my P.O. Box 1738?
1: Very quickly,
2: yes. Sedona, 86339. The book is called Math Dreams of the Future, and the tape is Transformational Journey. Send me a self-addressed stamped envelope if you want information.
1: Doctor,
2: thank you very much.
1: Thank you, and good night. 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Paid for Hubble all the way, as far as I'm concerned. We do have them available for download. 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Area code 702-727-1709. See what you say. 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It's kind of like a galaxy-wide Rorschach test. From the high desert, ladies and gentlemen, good night.
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0: whatever the case may be, in all 24 time zones covered now by this program. I'm Art Bell, and the program, of course, is Coast to Coast AM. Glad to have you. Well, I see that our president is planning to announce in several days that the U.S. is going to get out of the 1972 anti-ballistic missile treaty, which means to me we are going to be building anti-ballistic missiles. Now, it is required that we give Russia 6 months' notice before packing it in. With this decision, the president takes the first step toward developing an anti-missile system that he says will protect the U.S. and its allies from missiles fired by rogue nations. Russia and the U.S. have warned Bush that withdrawing may trigger a nuclear arms race. Now, that's interesting, and I suppose if you put yourself in the shoes of the Russians or the Chinese, they don't necessarily have the technical capability to build an anti-missile system, but they do have nuclear weapons perched at the end of ballistic missiles. So there's a little bit of danger window here, because if you've got them, if you figure the U.S. is going to be able to successfully build a shield, then, of course, if you've got them, you better use them or you'll lose them. That certainly would be one mode of thinking if you put yourself in the enemy's, the potential opposition's shoes. He corrects himself. So, I don't know. Good idea, bad idea, what do you think? The Tora Bora area, U.S. B-52s are just bombing the hell out of Tora Bora. They believe that Al-Qaeda top dogs and maybe even Osama himself, may be there. A lot of confusion at this hour in Tora Bora because there was an initial report that the Al-Qaeda forces were surrendering. They had been given a deadline and they were surrendering, and now that report appears to be at this hour in question, so nobody knows for sure. But if they don't, of course, the B-52s will crank back up again. You'll probably see a bunch of bunker busters go off and all hell will break loose. Otherwise, we'll just have to wait and see. Confusion always in situations of war. Senators who apparently have had the opportunity to review the videotape presentation of Osama bin Laden whooping it up over the September 11th attacks are saying when it is released, and they're thinking that it may be released very shortly, next day or two, it's going to convince all of us that he is the one who was responsible for those attacks. They find him grinning and marveling at the destruction and death of the 11th. We could see it perhaps as early as tomorrow. And in the first criminal indictment stemming from what happened September 11th, a federal prosecutor today charged a French-Moroccan man who, get this, was in jail a month before the attacks with conspiring with Osama bin Laden to murder thousands in the suicide hijackings. It's a 30-page indictment. A federal agent seized computers in 27 cities today. They went a hacker hunting, and they found them. 27 U.S. cities where people are putting copyrighted software, Microsoft Windows and all that sort of thing, up on the Internet for all who would download it. Operation Buccaneer. You get the pirate connotation there, right? Operation Buccaneer was directed at 62 people in Australia, Finland, England, Norway, and right here in the good old U.S. of A. Federal Reserve cut the interest rate a quarter point today, and everybody went, oh, oh, oh. Didn't impress anybody. The other news. You're not going to believe this, but the security guards at Area 51, known affectionately and not so affectionately as Camo Dudes, C-A-M-O, Camo Dudes, walked off their jobs Monday in Las Vegas at the covert military installation known as Area 51, a place they said they can't talk about. The union president, Vernon Hall, said, when asked about where he worked as he and more than a dozen other striking security officers displayed on strike signs on Haven Street near McCarran International Airport, quote, use your imagination. Where do I work? Use your imagination. That is where nondescript passenger jets, known only as Janet planes, very routinely take the guards and other workers to the installation on the dry bed of Groom Lake, 90 miles north of Las Vegas, a place they referred to only as nowhere, in quotes, and, in quotes, out of town. Hall, leader of the Security Police Association of Nevada, an in-house collective bargaining unit, said the association's members decided to go on strike after 3 months of negotiations for a new contract with their employer, EG&G. Said the issues include lack of adequate wages and benefits and time and... Oh, let us think about this. The people who guard Area 51 are on strike. Now, I've known a lot of people who have tried to get close to Area 51. There are certain mountaintops and areas where one can get a glimpse, but inevitably you are harassed by camo dudes. By the way, that name comes from the camouflage stuff they wear when they're working. And they'll find you. I mean, you'll see vehicles approaching, and they will scare the you-know-what out of you. They'll get you out of there. And actually, it is an area where, you know, if you decide to violate the security, you can be shot. Dead. But now that they're on strike, you might imagine that anybody who was thinking of trying to get into the installation to see what's going on during this period of time decide to take advantage of the strike and take a stroll in there. A lot of stories about people who have made it into the area, people who have flown over the area. Not a good thing to do, by the way. And then when you do land, if you don't get shot down, you are, you know, you're talked to for a long time. Tonight we're going to be doing something on Bigfoot. Tomorrow night we're going to be doing something on under the earth. I think you're going to find that really interesting. A Native American tomorrow night. Listen to this. Good day to you, Art. I was up visiting your site. This is a Native American writing this. And I was amazed at some of the drawings on shadow people. Others have sent to you. I'm Cherokee, part Irish, considered a shadow walker. And I'm sure there are others out there just like me to meet any. And by the way, looking at the drawings on your site, now I'm sure of it. There are different types of walkers out here, though. But with what your listeners are drawing, it appears about 75% of them are seeing shadow walkers. Shadow walking is kind of like astral travel, just a lot more intense. It can be done while awake, which most will, for example, do it unknowingly while they're sleeping. It's hard to explain, but to give an example of this gift, it's like a extremely strong, vivid visualization. I say vivid because you're able to touch, feel, and interact with other beings on different planes. But I feel it's really intended to help or protect others, never meant to harm or scare. So your listeners could be seeing another type of shadow person too, skinwalkers, for example. They pretty much look like a shadow walker, but to the natives, they mean trouble. These walkers are considered shadow stealers, according to the elders. Once you are attacked by a skinwalker, there is nothing you can do to stop it. But no one has told me what may happen if you're attacked by one. It does, at times, seem like something from a Twilight Zone. But believe me, it's very real. We do exist. We do exist. And there's a lot more to this story, but later. Namaste, Art. Signed, Shadow Bear. Thought that was pretty interesting. It would resonate with quite a few of you out there. Steve writes, Steve, logically. And I've only listened to your show for about 30 minutes ever last night, though. For some reason, I tuned into your show by accident, talking about entity attacks by shadow people. And I'm a person, Art, who refuses to believe anything that sounds that crazy. I'm what you might refer to as a skeptic's skeptic, which is why I'm writing to you now. I think that I may have been experiencing something very similar to what your audience has recounted. My experience took place about 2 days ago. I was in the hospital with my wife because our one-month-old daughter was admitted due to a high fever she had, well, about 11 p.m., when I pulled out the recliner that is provided in the room and converted it to my bed for the night. I was asleep on my belly dreaming about various things that are currently too faded to recount. What I can recall vividly during my dream, I had become aware of my surroundings. Almost simultaneously, I felt an evil presence in the room. I was frozen with fear and didn't move a muscle, hoping it was just a bad dream. All of a sudden, I felt the mattress sink in as if someone had knelt on it. Oh, God. I then, he goes on, really panicked, but was still paralyzed. What came next really left an impression on me. It happened so quickly, frightening. I saw two black, featureless hands and arms grab each of mine and felt a body lay on top of mine. When this happened, I was engulfed by this infinite blackness and impeded at any movement or breathing. I instantly thought, oh God, I have just died. This is what it is to be dead. And I began to mourn the fact that I would never see my family again. Just as I was giving into the situation, I thought to myself that if I'm able to think that I am not dead at all, that if I can think I'm not dead at all. I then began to attempt to shake my head and succeeded. When I was able to move, I was released immediately from its grasp and felt as if I had woken from a deep sleep, looked around for any sign of the being, and found nothing. I found it kind of amazing that this topic came up on your show just days after my experience. And I guess this man now wants a skeptic's skeptic, he said, is something of a believer. Things erupting from the earth in strange places. Very strange places indeed. If you listen very carefully, that's the topic coming up in a moment.
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3: The Catholic Church a few years ago came out with a report that the belief in extraterrestrial life does not negate one's belief system in God. I found that fascinating, didn't you?
4: This is something that is certainly a very plausible event, but nevertheless, what we're saying is it is the setup for the Antichrist. And we had better wake up, because if we don't, we are going to find ourselves part of that alien agenda.
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1: From the high desert in the great American Southwest. Good morning, good afternoon, good evening.

0: now. Guess what? Today, KNYE, my radio station here in Prompt 95.1 on the FM dial, got in its T-shirts. That's right, we made T-shirts. And if you would like to see it, if you'll look at my webcam right now, artbell.com, and the webcam photo, you'll see me proudly wearing my new T-shirt, my 95.1 KNYE T-shirt. We also got, it's kind of cool, we got bumper stickers that we're going to begin to give away. We got we've got coffee mugs coming and all kinds of goodies. They're on the way. But if you'll take a look at my webcam, you will see our logo on my T-shirt. I love black T-shirts. I've always loved, and I hate white T-shirts. For camera stuff, if you take a picture of a white T-shirt, it looks like a white blur. It's awful. But black T-shirts, on the other hand, I don't know. It's just something about them. What's coming out of the earth that ought not be? Or maybe it is normal. There's a big Arctic eruption going on at the Gackel Ridge. And they've got magma coming up from the Earth's mantle. It's said to be rather exciting to be the first scientist to observe a volcanic eruption in an ultra-slow-spreading mid-ocean ridge, an event in and of itself that rarely occurs. Even better is discovering that the USS Hawkbill, which is a submarine equipped with scientific mapping tools, just happened to have been passing by at the same time and recorded the whole event while the scientists on board were completely unaware of the eruption. Intense seismic activity began at Gackel Ridge in January of 1999 and continued for 7 months. The Gackel Ridge, again, the slowest spreading ridge in the world, located in the Arctic Basin. Initial reports suggest, published on February 15th in Nature, have sparked much interest in the area, culminating in the recent excursion of the U.S. Coast Guard icebreaker Healy. So they're really, really interested in what might be going on, or what is, correction, is going on, beneath the frigid waters of the Arctic. The sub's up there. I've got a kind of an interesting story here about cell phones. You know, cell phones are not my favorite thing in the world. And now, maybe I like them even less. The article says, it's from Reuters News, and an expert has been quoted as saying that cell phones are spooking ghosts. Mobile phones are killing off ghosts, according to a British expert who has spent years researching the occult said on Sunday. Tony Cornell of the Society for Psychic Research told the Sunday Express newspaper that reports of ghost sightings had begun to actually decline. And when did it happen? When mobile phones were introduced 15 years ago. So there is the possibility that microwaves at about that frequency affect ghostly entities. So, you know, suggesting this story might have something to it. If one of you out there, or many of you, are haunted by some sort of entity, you might want to have the cell phone near your bed. And if something begins to approach in the night, as we heard in that email I read a moment ago, you might just want to pop your cell phone on and, I don't know, call some kind of number. And perhaps the radiation will save you or scare away whatever it is. According to the newspaper, haunted tourist attractions in Britain could be in trouble because the ghosts are going because of cell phones. They could be under threat if the number of cell phones continues to grow from the present figure of 39 million. Apparently, paranormal events, which some scientists put down to unusual electrical activity, could be perhaps drowned out by the electronic noise produced by phone calls and text messages. Now, isn't that interesting? paranormal events, which some scientists put down to unusual electrical activity, could be drowned out by the electronic noise produced by cell phones and or computers of varying sorts. So in other words, in one way, if you think about it, the more technical we become, the more technical society becomes, the less subject to paranormal events it may be. And maybe with all the electronics, we're just not listening for things from the other side. We're so consumed with things from this side all the time, right? Could be. Anyway, that's what the British experts think. We're scaring away the ghosts with cell phones. I'm Art Bell. 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In the nighttime,
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1: Good morning from the high desert. Our lines are open. Phaedra. You like that name, Phaedra? I do too. We're going to do open lines, and then top of the hour, we're going to be talking with Robert Morgan, the Bigfoot researcher, Robert Morgan. And I think I've got a couple of surprises lined up for you.
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0: On the first time caller line, you are on the air. Hello. Hello. Going once. Going twice. Gone. Wild card line, you're on the air. Hi.
1: Hi. This is Julie from Kansas City.
0: How you doing, Julie?
1: Fine. How are you?
0: Okay.
1: I was wondering if it's just me or if anybody else has noticed that on all the commercials and TV lately, we have these alien commercials and they're like trying to get us used to them. And
0: oh, yeah.
1: So we don't notice. Like they're integrating them into society, so they'll just, in the future, they'll be like our buddies.
0: Absolutely no question about it. So that one day, if we do hear about aliens arriving or see it on the nightly news with Mr. Brokaw, it will not be such a shock to us because we've been seeing it in movies and television and, hearing about it on my program. And
1: it's really gotten bad in commercials.
0: Yes, I know.
1: Okay.
0: I know. Well, I think there's a reason for all that. I think you're right.
1: I was just wondering if anybody else had noticed that but me. How long do you think it's going to take before that happens? 5, 10 years?
0: You mean before we get an official visit?
1: Or before we get officially that they're around us and we're not supposed to even notice them.
0: Well, that could be. They could be around us. There is a large group of people. There are many who believe that they are here now, that they are all among us right now. Now, I don't know if I'm one of those people. Well, I might be. And as far as when we will be first officially visited, I don't know. I really don't know. However, if you take the crop circles in Great Britain, the most recent ones, the face, the glyph, into consideration, then it might be getting pretty close because it's gone from a sort of, with crop circles, a sort of, hey, guess what this is, folks, to more of a, here's what this is, folks. And I suppose the next step, obviously, from there would be some sort of presence or arrival. East of the Rockies, you're on the air. Top of the morning to you. Yes.
2: Hey, I wanted to ask you if anybody out there, any of the experts on Champ, Lake Champlain, if there's any kind of a pattern for him when he shows up in the summertime, because my family and I, we'd like to go, you know, just a camp, stay like at a...
0: When who shows up, sir?
2: Champ, the lake monster.
0: Well, I'm not intimately familiar with Champ, so is there a schedule for Champ?
2: It seems like in the summertime there's more sightings, and I was kind of curious this past summer if there was any kind of listeners.
0: Sir, I'm not even familiar with Champ. What does Champ look like?
2: I believe he. Have you ever heard of Caddy?
0: Hmm.
2: He's off the West Coast.
0: No.
2: Ogopogo.
0: Well, try and give me a visual of if I were to see Champ face to
2: snout, or whatever. There's two species, they believe,
0: yes,
2: that they've seen. One looks like the classic Loch Ness monster type, and I believe a woman took a picture in 1976. Massey took a picture of one of it. And then the other one is it's supposed to be a primitive whale.
0: Then slightly reminiscent of, a sea serpent, I guess. Sort of reminiscent vaguely of a serpent and a little bit of dinosaur thrown in, huh?
2: Right. The American Indians the individual that discovered Lake Champlain, explorers and stuff, it's been recorded all through history. But it seems to me that there's like a pattern when this thing shows up. But now, you know, the lake is open to the ocean.
0: So it may well be that Champ comes and goes as Champ pleases.
2: Correct. Maybe breeding or comes in there, you know, for certain reasons in the summertime. And that's when they seem to they have the highest sightings is around July and August.
0: Well,
2: I was wondering if anybody really knew if there was a pattern.
0: No, I understand. Are you looking to be in the company of Champ?
2: Well, we'd like to camp up there, you know, like Port Henry. That's supposed to be a real hot spot for him. And I knew an Onondaga Indian, actual Indian, who had seen Champ eyeball to eyeball.
0: You do want a meeting then, don't you?
2: I don't know if I want to meet him right up close. I just want to take a look at him at a distance, you know.
0: Well, one thing's for sure. If it's mating time, you don't want to get in the way of Mr. Champ and potential Mrs. Champ. That wouldn't be good.
2: No, but I was just wondering if anybody out there, any experts this past summer, if there's been any...
0: All right. Well, you've asked enough. They'll answer, I'm sure. Thank you very much for the call. Sure, those of you who know something about CHAMP and Lake Champlain would be able to answer that question. We are going to be talking about, I don't know, what is Bigfoot, you know? What is Bigfoot? Is Bigfoot a monster? Is Bigfoot a dimensional being? Is Bigfoot simply something that has been here all the time? Or much longer than we have and continues to exist in a sort of an interesting existence, one that is neither fully here nor fully there because of the nature of sightings and the fact that we don't have any bodies yet. West of the Rockies, you're on the air. Hello.
3: Yes, Art. Art?
0: Yes.
3: Yeah, Bob in L.A.?
0: Yes, Bob.
3: When you and Linda and the other people start talking about that city off the coast of Cuba,
0: mm-hmm.
3: I broke out my Reader's Digest Great World Atlas.
0: Yeah.
3: And I was starting to look at Cuba, and then my eyes passed up to the page previous to that on Mexico and the Yucatan Peninsula. And something struck my eye. About 50 miles off the coast of Mexico and the Yucatan Peninsula, there's a perfect circle, a 375-mile diameter circle, that's centered about 93 degrees and 40 minutes west latitude,
0: mm-hmm.
3: and about 21 degrees and 30 minutes north latitude. Now, at one time, they had postulated that about 50 million years ago, a huge meteor struck the Earth, and that's
0: made that circle, yes.
3: Right, that's possibly what sunk, you know, the dinosaurs. Now, if you look at the Gulf of Mexico, I don't think the Gulf of Mexico was there at that time.
0: Mm-hmm.
3: Because if you track, if the meteor struck there and you track it, the Gulf of Mexico to the northeast,
0: yes.
3: it heads right up towards the Bermuda Triangle.
0: Right.
3: Now, if that meteor entered into the Earth, and they say some postulate that it actually penetrated the Earth's crust. Now, that would have left a huge open borehole right down through there.
0: Absolutely.
3: Now, you move forward about 49,990,000 years.
0: And here we are. Huh?
3: And all of a sudden, you have people there, and it had subsided. The water came in, or there was just land there.
0: Mm-hmm.
3: And we had another cataclysmic event happen, and that particular area sank.
0: Well,
3: 1,200 feet.
0: It is as good a guess, sir, as any, or as good a scenario as any. Right now, everybody is predictably in an uproar. As I read you last night, some British scientists are all upset about Paulina Zelitsky's find, and they don't like it. They don't want to hear about it. They don't want to think that everything they have thought previously could be all wrong and they could be all wet. And, you know, there could have been people running around on Earth long before any of them said it could be. What kind of tragedy, personal one, for them would that be? A very serious one. So they have huffed and puffed and blown at Ms. Zelitsky's house, but she said, look, it's just fact, you know. You're not here in Cuba. You're in Great Britain, and so what the hell do you know? We have fact here, and we can prove what we're saying. So, I guess the report so long ago was right. The ones affected most negatively by change of any sort, aliens arriving. Earth's history, man's history, the ones who will be affected in the most negative, dire way will be the scientists who have postulated their theories as fact about when man first walked and all the rest of it. I mean, they're going to be so, so upset. West of the Rockies, you are on the air. Good morning.
4: Hey, Art, this is Michael from Bakersfield.
0: Hello, Michael.
4: I don't know if you had... About 2 years ago, you had a guest on named Reverend Andre Schlesinger from the Church of Satan in San Francisco.
0: I remember, yes.
4: And at the end of the show, you said you were going to have him back on.
0: Uh-huh.
4: Did you ever have him back on?
0: No, not yet, but I'd certainly have him back on. I will have, to the distress of many, just about anybody on who's interesting. Church of Satan, regular churches, you name it all. You know, I'll do any of it. But I just haven't thought about it lately, but I'd have him back on. He was a good guest.
4: Yeah, he was. I really enjoyed him.
0: Are you a follower?
4: Not really, no. He was just very interesting.
0: Are you a potential follower?
4: I don't think so. I just find him interesting.
0: All righty, sir.
4: Thank you.
0: Thank you, and take care. East of the Rockies, you are on the air. Turn your radio off, please. There you go. You're in a truck, I bet.
5: Yeah, I'm in a truck.
0: Just a guess. What's up, sir, and where are you?
5: I'm Dale, and I'm in Cleveland, Ohio right now. And I've just got a question for you, Art. It's about the Osama bin Laden
0: yes?
5: situation. You know, Osama bin Laden is a pretty intelligent individual, wouldn't you say?
0: Probably is, yes. Mm-hmm.
5: I mean, to take 15 men or so and bring them over here and keep them undercover for 2 years and all that.
0: Yes.
5: He's got some people under him that are, I'd say their IQ is above average, wouldn't you think?
0: Perhaps so.
5: Well, given that, and if you was to go and take out the World Trade Center, and it being, like I said, being as intelligent as he is, wouldn't you think he would have a plan B after, in fact, he did what he did?
0: Oh, absolutely.
5: He basically sat over there in the Middle East and waited for us to just mow him down. And we're doing that.
0: So look, to answer your question, absolutely yes. Of course he has a plan B. An escape of some sort. Or perhaps, on the other hand, he plans to be martyred, to allow himself to be martyred. Well, he's getting real close to that. If he's in Tora Bora, he's about to be shredded. If they haven't really surrendered, and again, at this hour, we don't know. There are reports of a surrender pending. But now that seems to be falling apart. And from war fronts and from front lines, you rarely get good, clean news. And even the authorities sometimes don't know what's going on. So either there is going to be a surrender or the B-52s are going to do their carpet thing and some of those big bunker busters are going to fall. It's already a wreck over there and Taliban's on the run, no question about it, but it's sort of the last stronghold, the last big fight. There'll be a lot of mop-up to do and probably a great deal of guerrilla warfare that will follow. But the last big fight is either about to happen or there's going to be a surrender. The hours ahead will tell. First-time caller line, you're on the air. Hello.
6: Yes, sir. That's Dwight from Moose Jaw, Saskatchewan.
0: Hi, Dwight. How are you?
6: Good, good. What I phoned about was something that happened to me many years ago, 25 years ago. I was at the farm visiting my parents, and my brothers and I, my dad decided to sit down and play with the Ouija board.
0: Yeah.
6: Well, something really strange happened where on the farm there's a big square out on the property. It used to be part of the old Red River Trail, and it's recessed square in the ground, and then inside that there's another recessed square outline. And we got playing with the Ouija board anyway, and this Chief Buffo come through the Ouija board and said that he had been massacred or murdered and buried out by this buffalo rubbing stone.
0: That's a lot of moving around on that board to explain all of that.
6: Well, through the process of over an hour that this happened. And we had a backhoe out there in the next couple of days, and we went out, and every time we went out, tried to dig up this stone, and around this stone, it would start to rain. Now, as strange as that may seem, but that's one of the strangest things I ever come across.
0: So, did you dig up the stone?
6: No, we just eventually just left it the hell alone.
0: In other words, you took that as a hint?
6: Yeah.
0: Do not touch the stone.
6: Yeah, for sure.
0: All right, sir.
6: Okay, thank you.
0: Thank you very much for the call. Wildcard line, you're on the air. Good morning.
7: Hi, Art. My name's Ryan. I'm calling from Concord, North Carolina.
0: Hello, Ryan.
7: Hey, I just wanted to make a quick comment on the story you read earlier about the fewer ghost sightings since the introduction of mobile phones.
0: Cell phones, yes.
7: Yeah. Something that almost concerns me is the fact that there's also reports that cell phones cause cancer, things like that.
0: Yes.
7: It makes me wonder that even though it's nice to know there might be a way to protect yourself from, you know, entity attacks and things like that, it kind of concerns me that you might actually be scrambling certain lesser used parts of your brain at the same time.
0: Well, I know, but how frequently are you attacked by an entity? After all, if you had a cell phone handy and you could use it as a defense, you know, like holy water or whatever, just flip open your cell phone and radiate a little RF and away it goes. But you know, there is one less soul to feed. I mean, where is this entity going, and what are you doing to it with these frequencies?
7: Well, my concern really would be is not so much that you're doing something to the entity, but that you're just making it impossible for any interaction, which would kind of...
0: Yeah, but that's one conclusion. Another might be that you are somehow destroying an entity.
7: Oh, yeah, that's definitely also a possibility.
0: Well, cell phones had to be good for something. Thank you very much for the call, sir, and take care. I don't like them. I mean, begging your indulgence, not this last caller, but the caller previous was on a cell phone. Now, I ask you, is the way that sounded, in your opinion, a step forward for technology and civilization, or is it a step backward? I maintain it is a step backward. And I wish these cell phone companies would get their act together and make it sound like real communication, instead of something coming through, you know, Rod Serling's chest. I'm so down on cell phones. But on the other hand, if they'll shoo away an attacking entity, then perhaps they have some good. East of the Rockies, you're on the air. Hello.
8: Oh, yeah, Art. This is Tony. I'm in West Virginia.
0: And on a cell phone, too, aren't you?
8: Yeah, I am.
0: All right, what's up?
8: Yeah, I was thinking about that thing you were talking about with Mars and how it's supposed to be heating up.
0: Yes, sir, turn your radio off. Yes, Mars, they say, will heat up and the poles will melt. And they say this will occur because of the increased heat from the sun. And my nagging question is, well, then, how about third rock from the Earth, the sun? You know, good old Earth here. How about us? If they're going to be affected that way, then what's it going to do to us?
8: Well, the only thing I was thinking was maybe the reason it might heat Mars up more than the Earth is because they don't really have an atmosphere right now.
0: Well, that's true, but I would think an atmosphere would absorb heating. I mean, after all, we absorb heat and radiation quite readily from the sun.
8: Well, okay.
0: Right?
8: I was thinking it might not heat it up that much. It just might be enough where it'll melt their caps, and then they'll have a little bit of atmosphere, and then it'll stop heating up.
0: Well, maybe, or perhaps, as I said the other evening, there is another possibility, and that is that depending on the sun's cycle, or cycles within cycles, it may be that every now and then Mars becomes the habitable cool place to be with an atmosphere and water and all the rest of it, and then Earth becomes the not-so-cool in more ways than one place to be, and frankly, not so habitable, and maybe it's a big race. To see whether we can get transportation for most of us from here to there before it happens.
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1: Good morning. From the high desert, coming up, Robert W. Morgan. It's all about Bigfoot, folks, and I think I've got a couple of surprises for you toward the bottom of the hour. We'll see. Robert Morgan is a Bigfoot researcher, founder of the American Anthropological Research Foundation. Robert's initial encounter took place in 1957 in Mason County, Washington, when he came face to face with something he considered, in quotes, a giant gorilla following his stint in the U.S. Navy and his education as a data processing systems engineer for the FAA. Robert launched a career both in filmmaking and the search for the truth behind the Bigfoot. He recruited a 17-member science advisory board that included many luminaries before organizing six of the most scientific expeditions ever formed in America, backed by the National Wildlife Federation and other private parties. His 1974 expedition resulted in the classic film The Search for Bigfoot and his inclusion in the record-setting Smithsonian series Monsters, Myth, or Mystery. His photographs have appeared in many publications, including Arthur C. Clarke's works, Brave Magazine, and multiple other works, has appeared on many TV and radio shows, including repeatedly here. In addition, several Native American dignitaries have assisted Robert. Robert Morgan, coming up.
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0: And now here is Robert Morgan. Robert, welcome to the program.
1: Thank you, sir. Thank you for calling me and inviting me back.
0: Oh, it's just great to have you back. Well, I consider you sort of the ultimate Bigfoot guy. And I know there's a whole community of Bigfoot researchers out there. I might add, not all of whom love each other.
1: That seems evident sometimes, and that's sad, isn't it?
0: Yeah, I was going to ask you about that. Why is that? You know, it's sort of a, seems like there's a lot of, I don't know, jealousy and infighting, you know, just like in the UFO community, and maybe any community for that matter, among those who speak to the issue, there's just a lot of infighting. How come?
1: Well, you know, this goes, at first, when I first encountered it, I thought that it was a strictly an ego thing, and I thought that perhaps it was because some of the, I called them so-called researchers, were more into the research to gather limelight to themselves, to attract attention to themselves. A lot of them were from very small towns, and they were the big man on campus, so to speak.
0: Mm.
1: And they really had no academic credentials behind them. They had no really formulated plan of any sort. And so I thought, well, gee, maybe it's just because there aren't really a lot of scientists involved. But then the more I got involved with science in other facets, I discovered that there's a great amount of professional jealousy in the scientific community. And I think one of the greatest, I think, disservices has been done to Dr. Grover Krantz at Washington State University, a comparative anatomist and a very well-educated man. And his book, The Track of Bigfoot, things like this, and his reports, he was really castigated by his peers. And many of the people that formed my science advisory board, one in particular, Dr. Carlton S. Kuhn, who is professor emeritus at Penn State, and he wrote a book that is now passed by because we've learned, you know, as we've gone on. It was called The Races of Man. They also suffered the same thing, but at a different level. So I guess it just comes down that a lot of human beings are just jealous and small-minded, and I guess that's the way they are.
0: Maybe that's why Bigfoot won't have much to do with us.
1: I don't blame them, you know. As I've said so many times, you know, people talk about Bigfoot this and Bigfoot that, and I say, well, you know, the one thing about them, I've never heard of them raping a child, kidnapping anyone. I've never heard of them breaking into a car, stealing it. I don't think they use dope, you know, and it goes on and on and on. They've never declared war on anyone.
0: Maybe they have just observed our civilization at afar for a while and decided contact is better not made.
1: Well, I think that is absolutely true. I think that the more they have observed us, and yet they have watched the gentler side of us, and they've been seen many times. There's a school teacher in a small rural town in Ohio who have seen Bigfoot families, a small family, I'm not talking about anything large, but three or four at a time, come just outside the periphery of vision of most people near her small country school. It's down in the Amish country. And she was quite straightforward, and she said, yes, I've seen them now. They've been back two or three years. And they come down, and they sit just out inside the woods and watch the children play. And I think that's fascinating. Another thing was old-time engineers on some of the smaller roads would tell me of them being seen watching the trains go by, just sitting on the bank and watching. And right here in Montana, not too long ago, in a pass, it's called Marias Pass, the engineers have seen the Bigfoot families.
0: Well, you know, I was kind of kidding, Robert, but maybe I'm really right. I mean, maybe they have observed us. They know what we seem to be all about. And other than the occasional approach of the more gentle, they stay away.
1: I think it was funny to say, but simultaneously, I think there's a lot of truth to it. The more they see of the little hairless people who scream at just about anything, And if you go into the national parks and view us from afar, you know, here's this beautiful wilderness and all these majestic things, and here comes a family screaming, yelling, dropping gum wrappers and things like that. We're not necessary. As a matter of fact, in anthropology, the more I've studied it, as I've said so many times, I've learned more about my fellow man than I have about Bigfoot simply by watching their reactions, and we're not necessarily an admirable race.
0: Back in 57, when you were hunting, you saw your first, but you originally reported what you saw not as Bigfoot or as something distinctly different, but as a gorilla. Where was that, and what do you recall about it now?
1: Well, I was in the state of Washington, and I had been aboard the USS Princeton, anti-submarine warfare aircraft carrier. And after being imprisoned aboard ship
0: right.
1: for a tour of the Far East, I took any chance to go to the woods. And I had gone up with a friend of mine up in Mason County, and he turned to the right, and I went to the left, and I say I was hunting because I had a gun and all that stuff, but I really had no interest in hurting anything. I just was out there. And something came down through the brush, I guess it was around 9 o'clock in the morning, and I heard it, and I finally stood up, and it was something good size that was in the brush. I couldn't see what it was, and I finally called out, and all of a sudden it just went dead silent. And the first time in my life, every hair on my body stood up, and I couldn't quite figure out why was I concerned. I was the guy with the gun, right? And
0: well, when a large animal goes dead silent, it could mean, I suppose, a lot of things. It could mean it's protecting itself by becoming silent, or I suppose it could mean it's decided to stalk you.
1: It's very possible. I think that in the subsequent events, I think I shocked it. I think it was not expecting me.
0: Okay.
1: And I think I really shocked it. I mean, here's the master woodsman of the Bigfoot, and all of a sudden up pops this little strange character. And finally he took off through the brush, and when he got to a point where he could see me, he turned around. And I thought I was looking, and I used this with tongue-in-cheek. The expression on his face reminded me of Sonny Liston after he picked himself up off the floor when Muhammad Ali got through with him. He was surprised and not very happy.
0: Well, you've had years to dig up that analogy. That's pretty good, though.
1: But he looked at me, and I looked at him, and to this day, I've even tried hypnotherapy. I don't know who left first, but my money is on me. And when I got back to the car, my hunting partner showed up from the opposite direction, and he never would speak to me about what happened to him. All I knew is he showed up the same time I did, and we got in the car, and we left. And when we got down to the very first place, we got some breakfast, and I tried to report it. And this is standard operational procedure. I called the State Highway Patrol, and they said, I think you better call the sheriff.
0: Really? Really?
1: Yeah, so I called the sheriff, and they took down all the information. And the more I listened to their questions, the more I thought, now, wait a second, I have about 4 months to go before I'm going out of the Navy, right?
0: Right.
1: And I thought they were going to send somebody down with a little white coat. So I...
2: 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And now, Art Bell.

0: 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And now, Art Bell.
1: There's a circus been through here. Somebody lost their gorilla.
2: Were you with another party up there, sir? To which I'm sure you'd say yes. Were you and your friend celebrating in the woods? I mean,
1: that kind of question.
2: I know.
1: All sorts of things. And I thought, nah, this isn't worth it. So when I got back, I went on with the idea. In fact, I told some of my shipmates, I saw a gorilla up there. You're right. So I figured I did what any other red-blooded American boy would do at a place that had a term like that. I shut up. Went back, and it was a couple of years later. I was reading the. Remember the old Argosy and True magazines?
2: I do.
1: Yes. Well, I loved those magazines, and I was reading that, and that's when I started reading about the Bigfoot from Northern California, and I thought, oh my God, that's what I saw. And then when I heard people starting laughing and chuckling and making fun of it, I thought, no. So I did like a lot of people again. You know, we all have these lists. One of these days I'm gonna, you know. Mm-hmm. And the list went on and on. But that was part of my list. And finally, one day I said, let's do it.
2: Okay, well, I mean, you must have known, though, somewhere in some part of your mind that what you saw really was not exactly a gorilla, or you would not have proceeded the way you did.
1: No, well, that's true. But, you know, it's like if you take someone from the desert and you show them a tall smoke tree, and that's the only tree they've ever seen. Then you take them to the redwoods. They're in tough shape.
2: It's interesting you should mention that. I am from the desert as an adult. You know, I love the desert. It's my place to be, and I just love it. And I happen to go visit Bob Crane of the Sea Green Company, a friend of mine. He lives up there among the redwoods. I mean, the big.
1: There you go.
2: And it creeped me out, Robert. It totally creeped me out. I mean, the redwoods were so high that going down the highway, a satellite dish could not see the southern sky or much of anything else. I mean, it just was it was freaky.
1: Something that's always puzzled me is how anyone could have ever put a saw against a redwood tree. I've never understood that.
2: Money.
1: I suppose, but that's another thing I've never understood, is doing things just for the money. Our heartbeats are finite. They're not infinite. They're finite. We have a certain amount of heartbeat.
2: Yeah, but a lot of people aren't counting, Robert.
1: I guess. I count every single one of them, and I have for a long time. But I was a kid from Ohio, and I had no way of making a comparison. I had to compare it with something that I knew about. And there was that one gorilla that always fascinated me, Gargantua. And so that's the only equation I could make at the time.
2: You organized a whole bunch of, what would you call them? Expeditions is what you'd call them. You took people out for magazines, got involved with magazines, took people out in hunt of, looking for this creature, right?
1: Well, not in the beginning. My very first trip, I was going alone. I had moved to Miami, Florida, and I organized myself. I always wanted to live in Miami, and I'd worked with the FAA, and I had some problems there that I just couldn't tolerate. They were buying useless parts for 86,000% markup, things like this, and I discovered it. And my position was fairly responsible, and I just couldn't handle that.
2: Mm-hmm.
1: So I realized the air traffic control system was in serious trouble. Met a fellow by the name of F. Lee Bailey. I'm sure you've heard of him.
2: I've spoken with F. Lee.
1: Yes, and he and Ed Giannotta, he had formed PATCO, which unfortunately ran up against Ronnie Reagan. But I spoke to him, and I just couldn't go on. And they said, well, why don't you resign, write a book? So I did. It was called The Life Jugglers. But anyway, it was about the situation. I got to Miami, and I thought, I'm going to the mountains. And I had run a statistical program. And I had chosen places in America, or in North America, actually, where the ecology had not...

0: necessarily changed, not essentially, and that the systems, the ecosystems could still support a life form such as that.
1: Yeah, I guess you could sit down with a topographical, a really good map, and basically look at the totally isolated probable places.
0: Yep, and you factor in things like Indian legends and recent sightings and just all sorts of things. I had a lot of fun. I had a lot of late-night times and working with the computers. So I was able to write these little programs and run this thing. And it was testing the computer, and at the same time it was doing some good. And so I decided to go by myself. And I was going in the month of March because I figured they were going to come out of wherever they were, and they had to leave tracks. And little Bobby was going to be there on his snowshoes. So I set this up, and two fellows found out I was going. They said, "Nah, you're not going by yourself. We're going with you." And so that's how it began. And when we got back, I was petitioned by Ivan Tor Studios. You remember the people that made Gentle Ben and all that?
1: Sure.
0: So the president called me. It got in the newspapers because one of the guys had a big mouth. And I was just doing it for myself. I didn't even think the public would have any interest at all. Well, indeed they did. And Bill Griffey was the president of Ivan Tours at the time. He called me, said, "I'd like to have lunch with you." So I went up, and like a dummy, I went up and sat down and talked to him. And the more things went, of course, then the National Wildlife Federation called me, and everything is history from that point.
1: During any one of these expeditions, did you find what you were looking for?
0: Oh, yes. Oh, absolutely. As a matter of fact, on that very first trip, that program that I wrote, Works in Magic, the very first night, this is hard to believe, but there were two other guys with me.
1: Mm-hmm.
0: All we had was a map. I'd never been to this part of the state of Washington before. Up toward Trout Lake, we had driven to the end of the road.
1: Oh, yes.
0: And the snow was above the camper on my pickup truck. I got on the roof of that. We jumped off into the snow, and we went walking. It was such a beautiful night. We struck tracks, two sets, and there was a smaller one next to a larger one. We could not match the stride of the larger one, heading toward Sleeping Woman Mountain, which is a wilderness area.
1: Now, these were tracks of 2 feet.
0: They were bipedal. I was not a track expert at the time, so I didn't know how to really look, except that I did shine a flashlight in at an angle. And these people, whoever they were barefoot, because you could see the separation.
1: Barefoot in the snow.
0: In the snow.
1: All right, I want to ask you more about those tracks.
0: Sure.
1: So hold on. We're going to break here at the bottom of the hour. Robert Morgan is my guest. By the way, there's breaking news on the Drudge website. Drudge says Gertz, the American captured that was with the Taliban, warns U.S. intelligence of impending bioterror attack by Al-Qaeda. That's on Drudge right now. I'm Art Bell.
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0: Now, we take you back to the past on Art Bell Somewhere in Time.
1: Good morning, everybody. Well, Matt Drudge has done it again, breaking news. You know that American who had been part of the Al-Qaeda. The headline is, captured American Taliban warns U.S. intelligence of impending bio-terror attack by Al-Qaeda. That's a big headline on Drudge at this hour. Breaking news. I'm Art Bell. Robert Morgan is here. And in a moment, I've got a bit of a surprise for you. Stay right there.
0: You're listening to Art Bell, Somewhere in Time. Tonight featuring Coast to Coast AM from December 11th, 2001.

0: into the night once again. Now, suppose I were to tell you that I've got a couple of police... I've got a friend, a very good friend, named Renee Barnett, who is a television segment producer. And she said, Art, there's something going on with Bigfoot in Oklahoma. And she gave me the names of a couple of police officers in Oklahoma who apparently saw something. Now, I don't know a whole lot about the story beyond that, but there were, I guess, reports of... Well, rather than try and guess what it's all about, why don't I bring this officer on the air? He's going to talk to us. His name is Dan. We'll only call him Dan. He's a police officer in Oklahoma. Dan, you're on the air with Robert Morgan and Art Bell. Welcome to the program.
1: Hey, thanks, guys. Nice to meet you, Robert.
2: My pleasure, Dan. How are you?
1: Great.
0: What's the story here, Dan? Can you even tell us what part of Oklahoma you're in?
1: Northeastern Oklahoma.
0: Northeastern, all right.
1: Around the Tulsa area.
0: So how did this begin?
1: Me and my neighbor, he works for the major newspaper in town, and me and him went four-wheeling, and we went up to the northeastern part of the state, went quite a ways back off the road, traveled along the river. We followed the river for quite a ways, real rugged country, just four-wheel drive country.
0: Sure.
1: It was just about dark at the beginning of the year, around February, just almost getting dark. Come over a little hill and have a straight shot through the woods. You know, the trail just keeps going straight. And approximately 50 feet in front of us, something steps off from the river side of the road, which is the right side. There was tall grass, real, real tall grass. I want to call it like cane.
0: Mm-hmm.
1: Stepped out of the cane and crossed the road, did kind of like the Patterson video, you know, where he turns his whole upper torso, stopped, looked at us, and then kept on trucking right in the woods.
0: How good a look did you get?
1: We were approximately 50 feet away. We got a pretty good look. It was reddish-brown hair, long reddish-brown hair. I didn't see any facial features that I can recall. It had that swinging arm walk.
0: Walking on bipedal.
1: Yeah, 2 feet. Yeah, walking on 2 feet. Approximately, I'm going to guess, around 7.5-8 feet tall.
0: Oh, my.
1: Yeah, it was big. Walked right across the road and went into the woods, and then we watched exactly where it went to, and it stopped behind some big trees, and like I said, it was the beginning of the year, so all the foliage was still off the trees, so you could see quite a ways back in the woods.
0: Were you tempted to go after it?
1: Not at all. Not at all. We pulled up to, we stopped the Jeep in the same location where we had saw it cross the road.
0: Right.
1: And we got out, and we still had a visual on where it had stopped. I got out of the Jeep, picked up a fairly good-sized log, and I heaved it, and nearly hitting the tree that I threw it, that it was hiding behind, and it didn't budge. It stayed there. After that happened, after it didn't move, we both decided that it was best just to get in the Jeep and go ahead and get out of there, because, you know, we neither one of us were sure what we had just seen.
0: Mm-hmm.
1: It was total silence all the way out of the woods. We didn't talk about it all the way out of the woods. We were pretty much in shock of what we just saw.
0: I understand. And then apparently, once again, you saw something.
1: Yeah, approximately about 6 weeks later, I returned with a fellow officer, good friend of mine. We were camping. We got there early that day.
0: Now, this would be Jeff, right?
1: That would be Jeff.
0: Okay.
1: And we got there early that day, and we were going to meet up with two other people that were going to bring Jeeps, and we were going to go four-wheeling. Got there early, started cooking, started campfire. I was chopping wood, and Jeff was shooting a new gun that he had just purchased, and there's big hills out here, real, real steep hills. You can't hardly even walk up on them. I started hearing something coming down the hill. I got, rocks kind kind of rolling down the hill, branches breaking and stuff. I could hear stuff moving around behind me, and I turn around and I look, and, you know, same time of year, no foliage on the trees. You could see through the woods. It didn't see anything. And so a few minutes later, I hear the noise again, and every time I hear it, it's coming closer. It's approaching. I asked Jeff. He stopped shooting his gun, and I told him, I asked him, are you hearing that? And he didn't tune into it right away. Mm. And as it got real close to us, there was a big mound of dirt just behind my back. It was a big mound of dirt, and that's where I was hearing all the noises from. Which the mound of dirt is at the bottom of the hill, and it's approximately about 12 feet tall and about 20 feet long, mound of dirt. And when it got to that point, Jeff started, he began to hear it moving around behind us, and it was fairly close to us. And it sounded like something was crawling on its belly, and it only moved when we were talking or making noise. And if we stopped making any type of noise, it would not move. But if I started to talk again, you could hear it moving around. I mean, just very softly moving around. At that time, we both decided to reload the guns, and grab the flashlights, and we kind of stealthily walked to the end of this mound of dirt, which was probably about 20 feet long, and we walked down a little gravel road. And when we got positioned to the end of the mound of dirt, we both turned on our flashlights, and here's this creature, and it's like either laying flat on its belly or like low kneeling. You know, it's very, very crouched down, very low.
0: Right.
1: And when we turn the flashlights on, this thing begins to stand up, and it's big. It's hairy, and it's fairly huge.
0: Were you able to see any detail?
1: The long reddish brown hair, again, you know, the basically what I described earlier.
0: As tall as 6 or 8 feet?
1: I'd say 7 to 8.
0: 7 to 8
1: yeah.
0: Feet. All right, really big.
1: Really big, and we're talking less than a distance of 20 feet.
0: Oh yeah, yeah, you were really close.
1: Right up on top of it.
0: Uh-huh.
1: It came down the hill and literally came all the way down the hill. And approached us, you know, basically was watching us. I think it was just watching us.
0: Just watching.
1: And
0: Could you see any facial features at all?
1: Not that I can remember. I don't know if it's shock or what it is, but I cannot remember a facial features.
0: What about sounds or smells?
1: I don't remember any smells that night.
2: Excuse me, did it have anything in its hand at all?
1: I didn't even notice. If it did, I didn't know. I didn't see it.
0: So you were just plain in shock.
1: Yeah, basically, yeah. And as it started to stand up, Jeff turned. Jeff was in front of me. He turned, and he went right past me. And he was heading back for the truck. And I grabbed him by the back of his shirt collar, and I walked backwards with my gun pointed at it the whole time.
0: You both had guns.
1: You were
0: never tempted to let loose?
1: No. At one point in time, before we had approached it, when we had both began to hear the noises, when Jeff tuned into it, and there was a lot of rustling around when we were making noise, when I started to hear it and Jeff started to hear it, I shot a few rounds over the top of that mound of dirt before we walked back there.
0: It is, to me, remarkable. You said that Jeff was firing his gun. As this thing began to approach, now, you would think that the sound of gunfire would absolutely repel anything like this, but obviously that either that or it was interested in the gunfire.
1: Right.
2: It may have been thinking that you were shooting a game of some sort.
1: Right, and it was looking for the game. Right.
2: And that has happened.
0: Oh, has it really? You mean a Bigfoot will steal your... Your kill?
2: Yes, this has happened in the state of Washington while I was in Cougar, Washington. A very similar incident happened to a Marine that was on leave, and he shot an elk. And
0: the Bigfoot took it?
2: a large male came down and he cut loose on the Bigfoot and hit it. But the Bigfoot was coming in for the elk. And a few years prior to that, this was in the early 70s, there had been a hunter that had been killed there that had shot several rounds after he had the elk on the ground and had begun skinning it. And he fired several rounds, and unfortunately, he was badly beaten.
0: Dan, if you have you tried to draw this creature that you and Jeff saw?
1: No, I have not.
0: Did you report this?
1: Yes, I did. I reported it with David Wilbanks online, and he's at southernbigfoot.com, and that's where my stories, both of the stories that I just told you, are posted at. And since I've met with him in the last 8 months, you know, we've been going back, and we've casted two different sizes of prints. One, which was fairly small.
0: Oh, you have casted prints?
1: Yes, we've been back since then. Once after the second encounter with Jeff, I came home and I started looking online. I started looking at Bigfoot. You know, I didn't, because this is something this was all new to me. I'd heard about Bigfoot. You know, I'm only 32 years old, but you know, Bigfoot, you don't hear about it every day. And I started looking online, and I ran across Southern Bigfoot, they're based out of Oklahoma. And I contacted David Wilbanks, and he was real receptive. He came right up here, and the first day we went out there, we casted two tracks,
0: wow,
1: really great tracks.
0: How big?
1: I'm approximately about 13 inches long, and I'd say about 6.5 inches wide.
0: Well, officer, you know, maybe you understand now, you know, when a witness has a hard time describing a perp because they were in shock, maybe you understand.
1: Oh, yeah. I can definitely relate to it now.
0: Listen, I'm going to... Robert, do you have any questions before I let Dan go?
2: No, I was going to suggest that perhaps he and his friend, if they logged on to my website, there may be some information there that can help them. And it's at trueseekers.org.
0: Truthseekers.org.
2: Trueseekers.org.
0: Right.
2: And
0: go
2: to the American Yeti Expedition section and see if that can be of some help to you. And then if you send me an email with your address, I will send you a copy of our audio cassette and then the new CDs that I'm coming out with, and see if that can help you.
0: All right. Tell me something, Dan. Would you have reported this if you had been alone?
1: I'm sorry, would I have reported it if it...
0: Yeah, in other words, if you had been alone when this occurred instead of with another police officer, would you have reported this?
1: No.
0: Yeah,
1: being a police officer, no, I already know.
0: Okay.
2: I have one question, one more.
0: Yeah, sure.
2: If you don't mind. And that is, when you were, your friend was firing his weapon, his new weapon, was it a high-powered a weapon or a small caliber?
1: It was a Desert Eagle 44. It was a big gun, big handgun.
2: Wow. I guess it was. Okay, I was curious as to that. Sometimes they'll come to target practice and watch.
1: And when we both had a target picture, you know, we both had guns drawn and a target picture to shoot at, and we're both trained, you know, to kill. And at no time did either one of us, it never crossed either one of our minds to go ahead and shoot it, because we knew we were, you know, the caliber of weapons that we had were just too small.
2: Glad you didn't do it anyway for lots of other reasons.
1: Yeah.
0: Well, all right.
2: And he never threatened you, did he?
1: No. We had gone back since, and I know what you were going to say to that about you're glad that I didn't shoot it because of the theory that if there's one, there's probably at least one more there.
2: You bet.
1: And we have gone back since, and we'll have, I've heard rocks clacking together on one side of the camp. I mean, we're talking 10 feet in the woods, and 20 feet on the other side of the woods, you'd hear rocks clacking and movement and so on and so forth.
0: Well, Dan, in the same area, have there been locals reporting anything like this?
1: Several.
0: That's what Renee told me, that there was there have been reports of entire Bigfoot families and all kinds of things in your area.
1: Right.
0: Have the police there, have you all had official reports?
1: No, I haven't checked on the official reports. I've talked to several of the people that have lived there all their life, several of the business people that have worked there and lived there all their life, and they've all either seen or heard several stories about Bigfoot in that area.
0: Wow. All right, my friend, I really want to thank you for coming on the air tonight.
1: Thanks, Robert, and thanks, Art.
0: You bet.
2: My pleasure.
0: Yeah, good night, Dan. And in a few moments, we'll speak with Jeff as well. He's the other officer who was with Dan. I thought that was kind of strange that the Bigfoot, Robert, would literally, obviously, be attracted to gunfire. But I guess you answered the question. He figures there might be a kill, and he could get it.
2: Yes, and he obviously has not been shot, and he's obviously also, I'm going to guess, he is a fairly young Bigfoot, even though he's full grown. He doesn't have the experience. The older ones will definitely shy away. So he is a young one and probably has moved into a new family area, and he's taking advantage of it. He's probably frightened some hunters away from their kills already. And that's like habituating a bear. It's not a good idea.
0: Robert, what are these things?
2: Yes. Well, in a capsule form, it'll probably have some people screaming bloody murder. I have the feeling that they are the body ancestors to ourselves. They are the prototype that is so perfectly adapted to this earth. And then what has happened is there have been mutations or whatever causes these genetic changes to happen.
0: And along came humans.
2: Yeah, and along came humans.
0: But we're not so well adapted. I mean, we don't have the hair and the protection for being outside. Mostly we need to live inside, unless we're in a sort of a semi-tropical environment. Other than that, we need protection. We've got this skin, hardly any hair at all, and... You know, we can suffer and die very quickly in the elements if we don't know what we're doing. We're not adapted very well at all for the elements.
2: We're terribly adapted, actually. And without the assistance of animal skins to make leather and all this other sorts of things, we have a very tough time surviving. So we are we're the only unbalancing feature in all of nature.
0: I'm curious, how many reports like the one you just heard from a police officer? And here to come, I don't know whether it's his partner, but another police officer backing him up. How frequently do you get reports of this caliber?
2: Oh, quite a few. Quite a few. And it's usually behind, I must really take my hat off to these gentlemen. Most police officers speak among themselves, but they never go public because there's a possibility they could lose their jobs if they have the wrong kind of... people around them. In Ohio, for instance, someplace I'm very familiar, they had quite a few sightings. And I questioned that myself, and I went down to the sheriff's department.
0: Right.
2: And so happened my cousin was a sheriff officer, and some of their most senior officers took me into one of those questioning rooms, closed the door, and then told me what they themselves had seen. But they had been given an order by the sheriff in this county that if they discussed it, they would lose their jobs.
0: Because
2: they can't protect you. They're afraid, and there's religious problems there.
0: Just like there is all across society.
2: It is so sad. And why we can't face the truth, but it's not in the index of a lot of our books.
0: I just want to understand the truth about what these things are. Hold on, Robert. We're at the top of the hour. My guest is Robert Morgan. He's perhaps one of the world's greatest Bigfoot experts. And in a moment, you'll hear from yet another police officer, the telephone lines allowing, who also witnessed and backs up the story of Dan. From the high desert, I'm Art Bell. This is Coast to Coast AM.
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1: Robert Morgan is my guest, and because the officer I have on the line right now is actually on patrol, I suspect in his patrol car right now, we're going to hold the break for a moment, and with Robert Morgan go directly back to Oklahoma to a patrol car and an officer named Jeff. Jeff, are you there? Wait a minute. Let's punch the button. Jeff, are you there?
2: Yes. How are you doing this morning, Art?
1: Hi, Jeff. You're in the same police department as Dan?
2: Actually, he works for one just to the east of me.
1: Okay, so you're adjacent towns.
2: Yes.
1: But you know each other quite well.
2: Yeah, we actually used to work for the same department back in 95.
1: Oh, okay. All right. Were you ever partners?
2: Yes, we were, actually.
1: Oh, you were?
2: Yes.
1: All right. Well, I'm sure you got to hear Dan's story. I sure would like to get your take and obviously just reinforce what he said.
2: Right.
1: So
2: I guess I'll start with, we had went to the woods. We were pretty far off the main road. We'd went down along the river, and we found us a place that we were going to camp at that evening, and had started to set up camp. And I had bought a new pistol the week before and had brought it along. I was going to test fire it and try and get used to it. I guess I fired probably about 20 rounds or so, and Dan had kept on asking me if I'd heard some rustling or something up on this hill, and I hadn't heard it. I'd been shooting, and once he'd pointed it out, I still didn't, it didn't come to me as far as I could hear it.
1: Well, your hearing was probably impaired.
2: Right. That 44 Magnum is pretty loud.
1: Yeah.
2: But we'd decided to cook a little bit of dinner. It was just before dusk, and we turned the radio on the truck, and we're sitting back, and we're eating, and it was starting to get dark, and Dan had pointed it out again to me, and that time I'd heard it, and it was just like a quiet rustling in the leaves, probably, I'd say, no more than 50 yards over the edge of this berm. And it seemed like it was getting closer. And once it got, I would say, probably 20 yards away from us, it actually seemed like it was starting to circle us.
1: Oh.
2: First it was going to the left, and then it started coming back to the right. And we're talking a pretty extended period of time because it was dark by the time it started coming back to the right. I would say probably 30 to 45 minutes that we were actually had turned the radio off and were listening. And in that time is when Dan had fired, five or six rounds over this hill. We're thinking if it's, an animal out there, it's going to run away and it's not going to bother us. But if it's somebody out there messing with us, they're going to say, hey, I'm over here. Don't shoot.
1: Right. Sure.
2: And nothing. It didn't run away. And there was nobody out there, saying, hey, there's somebody out here. Don't be shooting. And I'll be quite honest with you. I was starting to get a little anxious.
1: Mm-hmm. Dan told us about the confrontation. In other words, that you got around there with flashlights.
2: Right.
1: And you shine flashlights on this creature. And Dan said it raised itself up. And was probably, he said, about 8 feet tall. You concur with that?
2: At least 8 feet tall.
1: He didn't really get much of a look at the face because he admitted he was in shock. And I can imagine you may well have been, too. Did you get any sort of look at its face?
2: At the face, no. No, I didn't. In fact, the first thing that crossed my mind when I saw it was, it's time to get out of here.
1: Yeah.
2: And I was headed to the truck, and I was leaving with whether Dan was coming with me or not.
1: Oh, really?
2: Yeah.
1: Did you mention that to Dan?
2: Actually, when he grabbed a hold of my shirt, I figured he had the idea because I told him, I'm going with the truck, and we're getting out of here.
1: You did say we.
2: Yeah.
1: Good. All right. So then you really concur with everything he said. Is there anything he said you can add to?
2: It really did seem like it was maybe crawling on all fours. When I first saw it, it was as if it was standing up and like it was on its knees. And even when it was on its knees, it appeared to be at least 5.5 to 6 feet tall.
1: Aye.
2: And as it stood up, that's when, I don't know if you want to call it fight or flight, but I was ready to fly away and get as far away, as fast away as I could.
1: Makes all the sense in the world to me. You two had a gun.
2: Yes.
1: And you had reloaded, and you were all ready to go. You could have fired that weapon. Why didn't you?
2: It never even crossed my mind. In fact, until I got back in the truck, I didn't realize that I had the gun in my hand. I knew I had it, but it didn't cross my mind until I tried to open the truck door, and there was the gun in the way.
1: Very, very interesting. So, in other words, you totally back up Dan's story all the way.
2: Yes.
1: Jeff, one last question. How have your fellow officers reacted to what the two of you have said?
2: I think I might have told one other officer that I work with about it, my partner that works with me now on midnights. But I didn't tell my wife about it for over a month after it happened. And other than her and my partner now, I've told my dad and my uncle, and that was only a month ago. I haven't talked to anybody about it.
1: You think you saw Bigfoot?
2: I know I did.
1: Robert, any questions for Jeff? Oh, I see what happened. All right, we've lost Robert. All right, well, listen, Jeff.
2: Okay.
1: Thank you. I can't thank you enough for coming on the air. Very brave of you to come on the air. Thank you so much.
2: Art, it's been a pleasure. Thank you very much.
1: Good night. And I'm going to have to get Robert back. All right, so there you have it. You have two police officers corroborating each other's stories who do nothing but know they saw Bigfoot. Robert Morgan is an expert on all of this. He'll be back shortly.
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4: Let's talk a little bit about the shadow government. Do you believe it's there?
5: Yeah, we've heard that term, you know, for so many years, and I thought it was this group in the Netherlands that sit behind smoked windows and make decisions like, you know, giant players of chess. But it isn't. We don't have the government anymore. What we have is a loose coalition of bureaucracies. But we have no representation in that government. So when I look at the Constitution, I see it as a really inspired and eternal document that has been sidestepped in almost every legal way possible. So the process itself has been intentionally manipulated to facilitate a certain style of government. And it's taken a while to set up, but I think it's set up now and it's working just the way they like it. We need a systemic change in order to let the Republic be representative of the people again.
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0: right. We are going to now try and get Robert Morgan back on the line again. I have no idea what happened. Sometimes those things do occur. Right in the middle of an interview, you just get knocked off. And I don't know how that can happen, because actually we've got a system that prevents that, that locks a guest in. Okay. Let's see if we get through.
1: Hello?
0: Robert.
1: Yes, sir.
0: Hi, I have no idea what occurred. I take it, hopefully, when you realized you were disconnected, you raced to your radio.
1: No, I didn't.
0: Oh, okay. Well, you missed, you missed Jeff. I brought him on, and he verified every single thing that his partner said. At the very end of the interview, I asked Jeff if he had any doubt that he had seen Bigfoot, and he said, absolutely no doubt whatsoever.
1: Wonderful.
0: So there are two police officers corroborating each other's reports from Oklahoma. What do you know about Oklahoma and Bigfoot? Is that an area where it's seen?
1: Yes, it is. As a matter of fact, I attended the FAA Academy there in Oklahoma City. In fact, my daughter was born there in Oklahoma City, so I spent quite a bit of time, and I had a horse, and I was able to get out quite a bit in the distances. And there's no question that Bigfoot, especially, you look down towards the Ouachita Mountains, which goes down toward Arkansas. And I was in the Navy with a Pawnee and Kiowa, combination, and I went over to the reservations, and they had no question in their minds that the Bigfoot existed there, have for centuries. So there's no question. These gentlemen, from what I heard on the first interview, the gentleman is very sincere. I think he's saying something quite accurate.
0: Well, it is interesting that two police officers are willing to come forward on a subject of this sort. For the reasons that you laid down a little while ago with reference to Ohio. But I guess, you know, departments differ wildly. And in some of them, I guess you're allowed to say what you saw.
1: Yeah, well, you know, remember that UFO sighting where those officers chased that UFO almost over to the Pennsylvania line?
0: Yes, as a matter of fact, we're going to repeat that show. So many people have requested it. We're going to repeat that around just around Christmas.
1: Yeah, and I think some of them, didn't they lose their jobs, I believe?
0: Some did, yes.
1: Yep. So the times are changing. Thank God, times are changing.
0: But you've still got to think really hard before you report. When you and I were last speaking before the interviews, you were talking about some tracks. You remember?
1: Yes.
0: You were talking about some tracks, so pick up on that very quickly.
1: You're talking about out in Trout Lake, yes.
0: Yeah.
1: Mm-hmm. Well, we had tracked a short distance, but none of us could believe that we were that fortunate or that my program was that. We just could not believe it. So we went back to the truck and went on with our trek. And I think it was the second night in. We were quite a ways up. We had stopped the truck, and we were now on snowshoes and hauling a sled behind us. And we were getting definitely into the wilderness, and there were no tracks around us. It was just us. And we had camped next to a stream that was starting to flow. It was starting to break up. And in the middle of the night, we heard this snuffling, snorting sound. It sounded like a horse trying to sniff the air.
0: Right.
1: And each one of us looked at the other, and we were awakened. And I said, you go check it out. And I said, no, you go. It was your idea. So none of us checked it out. And the next morning, we went up over the top of this little ridge, and there was nothing there. There was just a small snowbank, and there was nothing there but this stream. So naturally, well, we thought we heard this. Well, collectively, the three of us must have been dreaming. A few miles further up, we found where someone with large feet, barefoot, had come out of that mountain stream, came up onto the road, turned around twice, walked back down into the stream, and continued going downstream. We had some unfortunate accident while we were up there. We got into a whiteout, and the boots we were testing for a major manufacturer, we won't mention his name, froze my feet, and they were supposed to be waterproof. They weren't. Anyway, we finally had to trek out, and when we did get out, we found out that on the other end of that stream, going downstream into the White Salmon River, there had been indeed sightings. And about this time, they had had a sighting near Bonneville on the river, the Columbia River. So we pursued that. Of course, I was limping by this time on frozen feet. We got down there, and this is where I ran into Conrad Lundy, who was commissioner of the Skamania County, and I ran into the gentleman who owned the Skamania County Pioneer, Roy Kraft. And their hunters were everywhere. Everyone was there with their rifles, their shotguns, everything. I asked him what in the hell was going on, and he told me. And I could tell he was a local. I didn't know he was the county commissioner. And he said, I suppose you're here to kill it, too. And I said, absolutely not. And I went off on him.
2: Mm-hmm.
1: And being, of course, a very shy individual that I am, and I said, he said, well, it's not against the law. I said, well, it sure as hell should be. And he said, well, I'm the county commissioner. I said, well, don't stand there. Do something. You know, somebody's going to get shot up here, and it's going to be more than the Bigfoot.
2: Oh, yeah.
1: So he took me down and introduced me to a gentleman by the name of Roy Kraft, and I wish you had met him, Art. This guy was the quintessential editor to a small newspaper. He had the cigarette ash that was longer than the cigarette. He had the celluloid, everything.
2: You sound like the Roy Schneider of Jaws, you know. Remember Roy Schneider out there? Somebody's going to get killed, and all those rednecks piling into the boats and going out there, and sure enough.
1: Bingo. Exactly. Well, Roy sponsored the ordinance. It became the first law passed in America. And it was with me jumping up and down on Conrad Lundy, and Roy sponsored it and became the first ordinance that was passed in America. What was interesting about Roy Kraft is after I got to know him, I said, what are you doing in Stevenson, Washington? Turns out this fellow had been a PR agent, and one of his, one of his clients had been murdered in Hollywood. His client was Marilyn Monroe.
2: Oh, my.
1: Yes, he was the press agent for Marilyn Monroe, and when she was murdered, he had had enough. He said he couldn't. And he continually said she was. He didn't say she died. He said he didn't say she was overdosed. He maintained she was murdered, and he wanted nothing further to do with it. So this is an interesting thing about Bigfoot, you know. I've run into more wonderfully interesting people, and he was one of them. But that's how that first law started. And then, of course, there's that pinball effect.
2: You Are know? You really sure about this? In other words... we've talked about this before. There are many who say that one Bigfoot should be killed. One should be killed so that we can autopsy it, so we can learn about it, so that we can understand what we're sharing this planet with. We can understand about what these creatures are and all the rest of it. I mean, so much knowledge that could come from one body. How do you argue against that?
1: Well, you know, it's intellectually, I began exactly that same way. That's exactly how I felt in the very beginning. But there was something about seeing these people out there, my gun's bigger than yours, etc. I saw no glory in that.
2: Yeah.
1: And the more I came to know the Bigfoot people, the more I realized, on the average, of course, they're just like us. There's good, there's bad, there's some that have had some rotten experiences with the little hairless people. And then when I got to know the American Indians, and I really dug into my own past. I'm Apache and German mix. And the more I dug into it, the more I realized, why? How do we become so arrogant that in order for something to be protected, in order for something to be accepted, we have to kill it in order to dissect it? And isn't there something, the other half of this term, that we grandly put on ourselves?
2: Well, because that's linear science, and that's linear law. In other words, science is not prepared to believe such a thing even exists until they can personally examine it.
1: Yeah.
2: And those who generally write laws are not prepared to write one to protect a creature that is, in their opinion, myth.
1: Mm-hmm. It's a conundrum. It's a very difficult thing. But what are we going to do if we do shoot one? Because we must convince ourselves it exists so that we can protect it. It's doing fine. It doesn't need protection. So what do we do then if we cut into it, cut it apart, and we discover that it is indeed genetically provable that this is our brother.
2: Well,
1: this is our ancestor.
2: Well, listen, if that happens, then they're going to quietly bury it. Trust me on this, and you're never going to see that body nor the report of the autopsy or anything else.
1: Exactly.
2: That would upset way too many apple carts.
1: And I wonder, Art, if that hasn't occurred. There was a skull found, not... Oh, yes. The skull was found.
2: Listen, hold it right there. We'll come back to skull in a moment. We're at the bottom of the hour. My guest is Robert Morgan. The subject is Bigfoot. I'm Art Bell, and this is Coast to Coast AM. How you doing? Want to meet one?
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1: Good morning. The breaking news continues. I told you about the headline on Drudge. Here's something to back it up. It's unattributed because the person doesn't want me to give their name for understandable reasons. I'll read you what I've got as best I can, Art. I am a member of the national media and an avid fan. Here's something I just picked up from a friend of mine at the Washington Times. They're going to run this in the morning paper. Please do not mention my name on the air. Regards, he gives his name, and he works for one of the big three networks, and I won't even say where. Washington, D.C. An American Taliban fighter held captive by Marines in Afghanistan apparently has told American officials that Al-Qaeda's next attack on the United States will take place in days and involve biological weapons, U.S. intelligence officials told the Washington Times. John Walker Lind, L-I-N-D-H, the Taliban guerrilla captured near Mazar-e-Sharif, said in intelligence debriefings at the U.S. Marine Corps base near Kandahar that phase two of Al-Qaeda's war against the U.S. will occur at the end of the Muslim holy month of Ramadan, which, by the way, ends on Sunday. He told the U.S. intelligence officials that the Ramadan attack is going to involve the use of biological weapons. The information was among other intelligence reports that led the Bush administration to issue a public warning last week. Remember that? About a possible terrorist attack. So, this allegedly is going to run in the Washington Times within hours. And it certainly would back up what we are seeing on the Drudge report this morning. So I guess you're going to want to bear all of this in mind.
0: Coast to Coast AM. It's way out there.
2: The Catholic Church a few years ago came out with a report that the belief in extraterrestrial life does not negate one's belief system in God. I found that fascinating, didn't you?
3: This is something that is certainly a very plausible event, but nevertheless, what we're saying is it is the setup for the Antichrist. And we had better wake up, because if we don't, we are going to find ourselves part of that alien agenda.
0: Now, we take you back to the past. On Art Bell, Somewhere in Time.

0: tomorrow night here, we're going to have a Native American named Red Elk. He is a self-described half-breed Native American from the Blackfeet and Shoshone Nations, member of the Hoyoka Native American Lost Boys, which he is one of 12 inner Hoyoka. Was one of the last 9 members of the Red Web Society who are working to bring understanding to Earth. He is the official keeper of the tunnels, official keeper of the pyramids, temporary caretaker of the flying dragon drum, very sacred drum on the Hopi Nation, the altar carrier of the nations, and he is going to tell us about a world underground that is going to blow your mind. Red Elk, tomorrow night on What's Below Our Feet. Now back to Robert Morgan. And Robert, I should tell the audience, and I want to make this very clear. I have a recording of Bigfoot, as you know, or is what is said to be Bigfoot. This recording I obtained from Linda Moulton Howe, who played it with the permission of those who made the recording. That is where I got the recording. You know something about the provenance of this recording, don't you?
1: I'm not sure. I'd have to hear it to know.
0: Oh, you want to hear it? Okay, here it is.

0: that recording, Robert.
1: Mm-hmm. Yes, I've heard that before. I'm not too awfully intrigued by it. The best recording that I recall is that I can endorse is by Ron Moorhead's group. They have a thing out, the Bigfoot recording. That particular recording, I've heard that multiple times, and it's nothing that I have ever heard. And I've heard them do all sorts of strange things. I have never heard anything like that.
0: Have you heard a scream? Do they make a screaming sound?
1: Oh, they make all sorts of sounds.
0: All right. I've got one other that purports to be Bigfoot. What about this one? Weird. Listen.

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And now, Art Bell.

0: 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And now, Art Bell.
1: Come close by and actually imitating birds, and then change from one bird to another in mid sentence, I guess you might say, or mid sound.
2: Really?
1: And I've heard a lot of the articulations that are really well represented in Ron Moorhead's and Alan Berry's recording,
3: where they actually appear to speak.
1: Yes, where you can actually it's not just a someone howling or something like that, because they have no reason to do that. You know, they don't just go out and pretend to be a werewolf. There's no meaning to those sounds at all. Well, the sounds that I have heard have all had meaning.
3: Yeah, I've also heard those, the ones you're talking about, mm-hmm. and they actually, do you remember what the clearest was?
1: Yeah, there's something that sounded to me like "you're not welcome." They actually had vowels and...
3: it was... Like that.
1: And which was tough to swallow at first, but the more I've listened to it, and more than that, even going on beyond that, because there's no sense in projecting what we would like to hear, but to know, to realize that they're using vowels and so clearly, this means they have an articulated speech pattern. That means that they are above the chimpanzee. Which is supposed, that and the orang are supposed to be our closest relatives, who cannot, because their tongues are not affixed the same as ours. They can't articulate. But these people do. I've heard it so many times, and they are one of the most, the masters of imitation.
3: Do you or do you not believe there is anything paranormal about them? Now, they're, you know, they're said to appear and disappear. Sure enough, we don't have a body yet. Nobody's killed one. And there could be reasons for that that wouldn't be easily digestible. Do you buy into that or not?
1: No, not at the, I have seen nothing whatsoever that was. Well, if we have to define paranormal, it's a subjective term in the sense that if we lift above the normal, indeed they are. But do they go into other dimensions and play Puff the Magic Dragon?
3: That's right, yeah.
1: No, not at all. I appreciate the folks that are reaching for that, because I think they're looking for some other force outside of ourselves.
3: Sure.
1: You know, and I understand that, and I'm not saying it's not there. Certainly there have to be other dimensions. We would be so small-minded if we tried to limit everything to that which we can...
3: No, that's all right. You think these are real creatures that have been here as long, or more likely longer than we have been?
1: Yes, I do. They're perfectly adapted.
3: And that we are from them.
1: I think so. I think our body is. Now we're getting into something a little bit more esoteric. Do they have the same essence that we call a soul? This, I don't know. I just don't know. I wouldn't even pretend to know such a thing.
3: Well, I think cats have souls, though. You know, they probably do. They probably have souls.
1: I would assume that they do, because, again, we would be so arrogant, wouldn't we, if we say, oh, we're special because of this and that and other thing.
3: Well, they protect they're very family-oriented, aren't they?
1: Very much so. And another thing that I have, I've never heard of a dumb Bigfoot, you know, that is a product of inbreeding. And this tells me that Mendelian genetics is holding up quite well, and this is one of their dangers.
3: Interesting. Sure it would be.
1: Sure, because if they were so and they are clannish. I mean, in the sense that they run in small little pods, like little family units, and they seem to keep to a single family most of the time, and yet they do have rendezvous. And I inserted myself accidentally into one of their rendezvous one evening, and it really irritated them.
3: Oh yeah.
1: We had gone down, Scott Church and I had gone into a place in Wa Valley, and it was around 12:30, 1 o'clock in the morning, and I love to go places where no one knows where I am. And went trotting down in there, and I heard a call. It was a bird call, late at night, so I answered it.

0: And I got a response from the opposite ridge. So I merrily called alone. And they called back, and they started coming closer. And the closer they came, and then all of a sudden, there was this dead silence again. I mean, it's like running into a brick wall. And when I tell you that, I swear, even the insects stopped. And Scott and I stopped in our tracks, and all of a sudden, this thing cut loose on us with this scream, with this gibberish, and it sounds gibberish because I don't understand it. Certainly not gibberish to them, but they really were insulted and angry. And they left. And it took me a while to realize what I had done. I had come in on a movement route, had heard their call, and had responded, and apparently I imitated it well enough that I fooled them.
1: Hmm.
0: They were looking for another family coming, and they were merrily coming down to say hello to Jill and Mary that just came in from the next valley, and they were really ticked off. They were angry that I had fooled them, and I certainly didn't mean to, but I did.
1: Uh-huh. Would they get angry enough to get physical, do you think?
0: And so under certain circumstances, there was an area that we were investigating, and I told my team, I said, there's one hilltop over here. I do not want anyone going anywhere near. I had this sense, this feeling, that this is where they bed during the day.
1: Mm-hmm.
0: And it was well protected. If you and I were on patrol and we were behind enemy lines, it's exactly what we would choose. So I left them alone, because if I leave them rest, then they're more apt to come close to me during the night. And, of course, they move around during the day under normal circumstances. When we are around, that's when they move at night. In any case, it was the same circumstance. We finally penetrated that area one night, somewhat accidentally, but we did do it. And on the way out, we had rocks whistling past us. And when I tell you the concussion of a large rock going past your head, and you know they're expert enough, if they wanted to hit you, they would. They'd take your head off. But they didn't. They were just telling me, you got too close, bud. Back off.
1: Mm-hmm.
0: So they have a sense of fair play, too. And I, so far, and even when my daughter was quite small, I took her into the Everglades. She's been in the mountains. She's been in the desert. We've had all sorts of encounters with the Bigfoot. They never, ever, ever bothered us.
1: So you wouldn't be afraid to leave your daughter with a Bigfoot?
0: No, not at all. I think she'd be perfectly protected. In fact, I would worry about the Bigfoot.
1: Yeah. Oh, really?
0: He's a tough one. But I had mentioned earlier that about the skull that had been reported found.
1: Yes, a skull.
0: Outside of Woodland, Washington. And they sent first the farmer had sent the jaw structure up to a university in Canada. And then they had come back later and asked for the entire everything. And they take the rest of the remains up there. And this jaw structure, you could fit over your face. And they promptly lost it.
1: Oh, they lost it.
0: Oh, yeah, they lost it. And the University of Miami is guilty of the same thing. There was a femur down there that was huge, just absolutely long. And it was hanging in a curio shop. And one of the anthropologists took it in, and it disappeared. And outside of a little town called Ashtabula, Ohio, there had been a graveyard found up there when they first started clearing the land for the city. And they discovered these bodies that were in excess of between 6 and 7 feet tall. And, you know, our ancestors were not that tall. If you look at the, go to the museum and take a look at the riding habit of George Custer, you know, he was about 5'3".
1: Yeah, it's true. We have grown taller and taller as time has gone on. Genetically, we're getting taller.
0: But here's this ancient graveyard. Now, you go to Ashtabula and try to find that. That was cleared out, and those bones are gone. So, you know, as I've said so many times, we have this common prayer, please God, Allah, Buddha, whoever, please let me get through this day without a single new thought. And this is unfortunately true.
1: You've got a couple of CDs out, isn't that right?
0: Yes, I do. In fact, I sent them to you. I hope you received them.
1: What are they? Explain to everybody what they are.
0: The new CDs. I had made the Bigfoot the Ultimate Adventure, which is an audio cassette, and it is true an adventure. It takes you into the woods and teaches you my method of coming in contact. But there, you only have so much time on a 90-minute cassette. I was bombarded. So finally I came up with the Bigfoot Pocket Field Manual. It covers two CDs, and these CDs give you absolute 100% everything you will ever need from the beginning. You don't know anything about Bigfoot to actually putting yourself in a position. They're two CDs long, and they are available now. They're just came off. They're literally hot off the press.
1: Okay.
0: Yeah, and the first 100 of them, as a matter of fact, they asked me to autograph each one of them.
1: Really?
0: Yes, and they're in production now, and they can be had if they go to artistfirst.com. They are our fulfillment agent.
1: Artistfirst.com.
0: If they are on the web.
1: Okay, how much?
0: Those are, boy, you would ask me that. I believe they're $25 for the set. Boy, I'm not in on the marketing, and I was just...
1: No, that's all right. You did them. All right, so these CDs, if you studied them, if you followed the advice given on the CDs, what are your odds of meeting a Bigfoot?
0: If they are in your area, your odds are extremely high. Extremely high. In fact, I hope those policemen, I wish that policeman, and I wish the Southern Bigfoot organization would contact, get a copy of these things, because this is a culmination of 30 years of experience. I have done it. I've been there, and this is how, and it starts from ground zero.
1: How long?
0: Where to start your own research.
1: How long did it take you to produce these?
0: What, the CDs?
1: Yeah.
0: You mean, I don't understand.
1: Well, to produce them, to put it all together. How big a project was it?
0: Oh, well, for me to write it, it took 29 years to learn it and 1 year to actually file it down into a viable script. And then I had to sit down and record it. I recorded every single bit of it. And, you're talking about a year and a half to get the recordings the way they are right now.
1: Well, that's a big project.
0: Yes, it was. Well, the Ultimate Adventure, which is its companion, I met the recording engineer to that when I was on my way to Moscow, Russia, and I met him in Frankfurt, and I heard these people whispering behind me, "That's the Bigfoot guy." And I thought, oh, Lord love a duck, I can't even go to Russia, you know. And he was a supreme engineer. He had worked with Rod Stewart and Cher and the Jacksons and all this stuff. And he told me, he said, "When we get back, if you want to do something, we'll do it." Well, he did. He came to my home, built a recording studio, and spent 9 months. And nothing on that recording is canned. And the only thing is, he didn't have a sense of humor, right? He would not let me sing.
1: He wouldn't let you sing.
0: He wouldn't let me sing.
1: All right. Well, that'll add to the attraction of the buy, I guess. I don't sing either, Robert. I just don't do that. If you really want to meet Bigfoot, the website is artistfirst.com. Artistfirst.com.
0: And if they want to visit me, it's trueseekers.org.
1: All right. We'll be right back.
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1: Good morning, everybody. Robert Morgan is here, and we're talking about Bigfoot. Lines are loaded. We're about to go to the lines. If you have any questions, hopefully we'll have some answers. So, stay right where you are.
0: Coast to Coast AM sure sounds great in the middle of the night. 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
3: Let's talk a little bit about the shadow government. Do you believe it's there?
4: Yeah, we've heard that term, you know, for so many years, and I thought it was this group in the Netherlands that sit behind smoked windows and make decisions like, you know, giant players of chess. But it isn't. We don't have the government anymore. What we have is a loose coalition of bureaucracies. But we have no representation in that government. So when I look at the Constitution, I see it as a really inspired and eternal document that has been sidestepped in almost every legal way possible. So the process itself has been intentionally manipulated to facilitate a certain style of government. And it's taken a while to set up, but I think it's set up now and it's working just the way they like it. We need a systemic change in order to let the Republic be representative of the people again.
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0: Once again, here is Robert Morgan. Robert, hold on just one second. I need to pose for a picture here.
1: I'm right here.
0: All right. Yeah, I'm going to do that. I still haven't got it right. Well, I'll do it here shortly. All right. Robert, I'd like to take you to the telephones and let people ask you questions. They know that you know, and so obviously they have questions.
1: Sure, but I have a question for you.
0: Yeah, fire away.
1: Is it really true that we, for the Al-Qaeda, that we changed Ramadan to Ramabomb?
0: Right.
1: Is that true?
0: No, Robert, that's not. Well.
1: Okay. Well, you don't want to go there.
0: Yeah, I don't care to go there. Instead, I'll go to the phones. First time caller line here on the air with Robert Morgan. Hi.
2: Hello.
0: Hi.
1: Good evening.
0: Where are you, sir?
2: I'm from Columbia, Missouri. 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
0: All right.
2: This takes place about 2 years ago. About three of my friends, we were up hunting around Cody, Wyoming.
1: Uh-huh.
2: And me and my friends, we're more like traditionalists. We try to preserve the style of hunting back to the mountain man type, you know, with
1: good
2: old muzzle loaders.
1: You.
2: And so we really have done a lot of research and a lot of, you know, researching in clothing and weapon use and all that. Well, we were up in Cody, Wyoming at a friend's ranch up there doing mule deer hunting in the old traditional style. And we were up there and we had shot a mule deer. We'd been up there about 2 weeks and finally shot a mule deer. We're up there with pack horses and we're cutting this mule deer up, put on pack horses. And all of a sudden there's what I thought at the time was this animal coming up. And it was kind of growling and not really snarling, but kind of baring its teeth. I told my friends, I said, let's go with what we got on the horses and leave the rest. And so we went back to our base camp. Later that night, I heard rustling in the leaves. And I told my friends, I said, well, bears are trying to get to the meat. Let's reposition it. And we do. And didn't really notice anything. And got up the next morning, I asked my friends, I said, did you know something odd about that animal yesterday? They just kind of said, yeah, really hadn't seen anything like that, but we're not really from this country, so I figured it was something just native to this country. I said, yeah, me too. So we go out and go scouting for more mule deer, and I come back, me and a friend of mine come back early, and I heard some rustling in the camp. I said, them bears have gotten into the meat again, so let's sneak up real quiet and see if we can catch it and scare it off. So we sneak up to it, and there's this, looks like a guy in a, I don't know, have you ever seen the old pictures of the Indians or the mountain men with big buffalo capes around them?
1: Oh, yes.
2: It kind of looked like that, but it was not quite, I mean, the hair was long. We're like, what in the world is this? Hmm. We sat there and watched it, I now know that it was Bigfoot, but at the time it didn't register, you know, and we're watching it. You know, look at our packs and stuff like that. And our packs are the old basket-style packs, you know, not the metal frame. Wood and basket weave, let me tell you, they're killer on the shoulders. Yeah. But, you know, he's just real intrigued. Or Ed, I don't know if it was a he or she. He's just real intrigued with what we got. Well, we finally said, well, I don't like this, you know, let's just kind of just real nonchalantly walk up and kind of see if we can't spook it away. And so we start walking like normal, and sure enough, it runs away and a little spooked. Well, later that day, we was eating lunch, and I happened to notice that the same things across this creek that we're camped at. I said, boys, look at that. And we sat there and watched it. And it watched us for probably, I don't know, it seemed forever, but it was probably more like 30 minutes. And I said, I wonder what that is. So it acts too much human-like to be an animal. And so we started pondering and talking about it. And one guy said, well, you know what? I bet you that's Bigfoot. We just kind of laughed at him about it. And it was just, it was the oddest thing. And the last day, we were packing up our meat, and this thing is across the creek again, watching us pack up. So I said, I wonder if that's someone that's out here, you know, that's just been left out here, you know, hermit type. So I laid a hindquarter of one of the deer out in the center of the camp, and I said, let's go. We acted like we was going. I said, now let's double back and see. And this, the Bigfoot had come across the creek and was eating on a little bit on the legged deer. Then it took it and walked back up across the creek and down over the ridge. It was about the weirdest thing I've ever seen.
1: Well, what you performed was something very similar to what the Native Americans would have done and are continuing to do, and that is to share what they have. And had you stuck around there after you gave him that, more than likely, within a day or two, you'd find some gifts.
2: Really?
1: That would, yes, that would have appeared. And I don't, I'm not talking about something from Fears of Roebuck, you know. But you would have found something that would have been important, that he thought would be important to you, even if it would have been new sticks or reeds to repair your packs or something along those lines.
2: We talked about this after we got back, and we did a little bit of research, and it was like, you know, I bet you that was Bigfoot that we saw.
1: Well, I have to compliment you. The fact that you had weapons, but you didn't even consider shooting it.
2: And we're talking muzzleloader type weapons, and I mean,
1: yeah.
2: We was like, we're more of the type that, you know, only shoot what you're going to eat, and that's it.
1: Boy, good for you.
2: And
0: I agree. Good for him. And you know that, and he's about the third tonight that said that. That, you know, like it never even occurred to them to shoot it. And do a lot of people who get near Bigfoot come back with that same story that it just never occurred to them to shoot?
1: Art, more and more are coming to that because, and I want to say that some of my colleagues that are like myself are getting through to people, and I hope we are. And more people are reacting to the Bigfoot as, well, it's not bothering me. And of course, they're cautious, just like the police officers. They had their weapons in case. But they didn't do, unfortunately, what Bugs did, the fellow that we had talked about before.
0: And everybody wants to know about Bugs. And, of course, it ended, at least for now, when Bugs' wife said, oh, no, you don't. And we have not taken it any further than that. I tell you, though, on reflection, I absolutely believe Bugs. I don't know about you. You listen to the story, and what do you think?
1: I am ready to go to Texas. I was very surprised, and on top of that, I was extremely impressed and pleased. Even scientists had contacted me, offering their services, especially out of UCLA. I had people from the state's attorney's office contact me. I had, in Texas, police officers, detectives, people wanting to help. That was quite an event, and I hope that Bugs is listening, and I hope his wife lets him out of the closet.
0: Well, he knows that I stand ready at a moment's notice to take him up on his offer and to pass it on to you and to take a trip to Texas. He knows that's true, so we await that call, Bugs. Listen, with respect to your CDs, is it true that all the profits are going directly to an organization to help further research?
1: Oh, absolutely. The profits go to the American Anthropological Research Foundation.
0: Well, how in God's name are you making a living?
1: I beg your pardon?
0: How are you making a living?
1: Oh, hijacking cars, things like this. I've always been fairly lucky that way. I go out and I make my money, and then I go back and spend it. That's what it's all about. And if I die with more than $26 in my checking account, I'm going to be very angry.
0: You know, that's it's kind of the way I think about money, too. All right. Wild Card Line, you're on the air with Robert Morgan. Hello.
3: Hello.
0: Hi there.
3: Hello. Oh, my goodness gracious. Can I say something real quick to you, Art?
0: Yes.
3: Before I make my point here, I am so grateful that you're here. I missed you so much. Me and my wife, we cried heavily when you were gone.
0: Well, I'm grateful to be here too, sir. Thank you so much.
3: And I'm so glad that you did what you did for Rush. We all prayed, and, you know, it was a great thing, and I'm so glad we cried when you were back.
0: Well, I wish I could tell you all I know about Rush, but I can't right now.
3: I know. I understand.
0: Things will be apparent in time. All right, anyway.
3: Exactly. Okay. So, hey, Robert, I have a good friend that he's called up on the Ardbell show a number of times under several assumed names because he's a very paranoid sort, just like most of us.
0: Hmm.
3: And anyway, so he says that he knows in the Shasta area, of course, all the you know, the stuff that goes on in Shasta and the Shasta Mountains, that's a whole different program. But
0: yeah, it's kind of like tomorrow night's program. You're going to want to hear that, sir. But your point is?
3: Okay, well, he says that he knows some Sasquatch, a whole Sasquatch family in the area, and that he believes that they are interdimensional. Now, that's my big, you know, that's my thing. I want to ask, do you have any idea if they can possibly be, you know, maybe they have some sort of, you know, something that we are lacking now that we have just, you know, it's faded out in the human.
0: Okay, I think we really already answered this when I asked the question about the paranormal, but you're welcome to enlarge. What I think is true, Robert, is that we assign in our minds. When something is as elusive as this, we automatically, in our minds, we assign it to the paranormal category. It's a natural human thing to do.
1: Yes, yes. And it's kind of shows our weakness, and at the same time, a kind of yearning for something beyond what we can see, touch, smell, and taste, etc. It kind of is akin when I ask people, they will tell me they're afraid of, I'd be afraid if I saw a ghost. And I said, my answer is, look at me. Look at me right now. Are you afraid of me? Well, of course not. Well, if I die tomorrow and I come the next day to see you, why would you be afraid? And it's all it is the driver is outside the car, you know, and there's no difference. But it's the same thing with the Bigfoot. We try to, anything that we can't really grasp quickly, we like to think, and I think subconsciously wish, that there is another dimension. There has to be something more than what...
0: Oh, well, I think there probably is, as we mentioned earlier. You know, most of the theoretical physicists who are right on top right now believe there may be 11 or more. And so I believe that. But in this case, you're just saying you think these creatures are as real as we are.
1: Yes. And I think it's our own limitations that are the problem.
0: Well, how are they bright enough? Well, of course, they are seen.
1: They've been watching us for centuries, you know. So they know what we're going to react to. I'll tell you how I can tell you that they, for sure, how they hand down things for probably hundreds, if not thousands of years. I recorded an owl call in the state of Washington, in the presence of George Harrison, he's the former managing editor for National Wildlife Magazine. We couldn't, for the life of us, figure out what this was. I knew, and we all sensed, it was something other than an owl, because there were two of them, and under the circumstances, they were acting strangely. And we had those same feelings, something was around. We finally identified it. It was the hoots of the Arctic owl, the snowy owl from the Arctic. The only time they hoot is when they're breeding, and they only breed in the Arctic Circle. Now, how did the Bigfoot learn that? Was it possible that
0: it had to be there, right?
1: It had to have perhaps came over the land bridge, heard it, picked it up, used it, and have passed it down from generation for how many generations?
0: Wow. Wow,
1: that knocked me back about 20 paces when I heard that.
0: Yep, me too. Wow, that's incredible. East of the Rockies, you're on the air with Robert Morgan. Hello.
4: Mr. Morgan.
1: Yes, sir.
4: Since you were on the last time, sir, I have tried very hard to locate a story that I read about somewhere between 50 and 55 of a group of people who brought maybe 300 or 400 Maasai warriors from Africa over to South America. They were young children at the time, and they were going to be used to pick fruit or whatnot back in those days. And that after about a year or so, they found out that they could not communicate with each other verbally and whatnot, and that it wasn't working out. So they took the majority of them up to the rainforest and left them there. And I was wondering, had you heard any of this story?
1: No, I have not.
4: Well, you know, after you were on the last time and you were telling about these things, that popped into my mind, and I started thinking about that, how they could have come up from South America through Mexico into the Southwest.
1: Well, the Maasai, you know, I mean, these are human beings. We have descendants of the Maasai playing basketball.
4: Oh, I know.
1: You know, so these are actual human beings.
4: Yep.
1: That you would be able to identify in a New York second. I will say there is in South America, in Venezuela, and especially in Ecuador, they call it Mono Grande, otherwise the big monkey.
4: Yes.
1: And a friend of mine, Count Pino Turulla, he was a exploratory archaeologist, was looking for the lost gold of Pizarro. He was looking for gold, and he saw them on two separate occasions. In fact, there was there is a feeling among the Native Americans, and it seems to go even into South America, that if you really do something bad toward the Bigfoot, you have what they call bad luck. And whether you bring it about yourself or is there something mystical, I don't know.
0: You know, I've got a Native American on tomorrow night, so I will ask him about exactly that. Can you hold tight here at the bottom of the hour?
1: You bet.
0: All right. Robert Morgan is my guest.
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1: I'm so hooked on this record and a few others that, I don't know, they just affect me mightily. Anyway, listen, Robert Morgan is here. We're talking about Bigfoot and taking your calls. Gee, guess what? I got a photo up. I said I was going to try and get the DT-200B up, and I do have that photo up on my webcam right now. To get to my webcam, and you can see my cool new T-shirt at the same time. We've got these T-shirts. Oh, I love them. Go to artbell.com, go to program, and then over to Art Bell Studio Cam, and you'll see a picture of this cool little radio. It really is such a slick radio. Promise it, and there it is, finally, so you can legibly see it. Robert Morgan, back in a moment.
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0: All right. Back now to Robert Morgan. You're back on the air, Robert.
1: Wonderful.
0: Hey, I hear you're doing some sort of internet radio program yourself. Is that true?
1: Yes. In fact, I was going to call you and ask you to be a guest.
0: I'm not on the radio enough, huh?
1: Well, you're not doing anything else. Yes, as a matter of fact, theartistfirst.com people contacted me, and it was after we did the bug show, because when I tell you I had over nearly 386 emails, I was flooded. And, of course, Artist First just loved it. So they invited me to do a test balloon.
0: Right.
1: And so far, for whatever reason, each Tuesday night, and it's between 9 and 10 Eastern time,
0: mm-hmm.
1: I have had a marvelous audience. I'm not as charming as you are, nor am I as good looking, but I try hard.
0: I'm not good looking. That's why I don't go on television. So you do a show, I take it, about Bigfoot.
1: Yeah, well, more than that. We do theartistfirst.com, is how you can get onto it. But we're the American Anthropological Research Foundation, of which I'm president. We're involved in a lot of things. Institute for Neuroscience Awareness is one, which has to do with EEG neurofeedback for brain trauma, curing mm-hmm. brain trauma problems, and circumventing it. We also have the Institute for Children with Challenges.
0: So you know something about these things?
1: By osmosis, yes, I do.
0: Well, okay, then. I've got a really good question for you. I had a gal on the air the other night whose name was Pam. And Pam has been featured on 48 Hours and elsewhere. And she had an aneurysm in her brain. You didn't happen to hear that, did you?
1: No, I did not.
0: She had an aneurysm in her brain, Robert. And in order to clip this aneurysm without killing her, the only thing they could do was to lower her body temperature way down, and her heart stopped. They pumped all the blood out of her body, every last bit of the blood out of her body, and her brain waves stopped for an hour.
1: Right.
0: Robert, for an hour. She was dead. D-E-A-D, dead.
1: Right.
0: She told us what happened while she was dead. But at any rate, they pumped the blood back into her body. Her heart was kick-started with the paddles, you know, that kind of thing?
1: Right.
0: And after an hour, Robert, she came back. Now, if you know anything about neurological studies, maybe you'd like to comment for me on the following question. During that hour, where was she?
1: Well, that's like you and I. Okay, I'm going to pick you up, and we're going to go down and have a hamburger. We park our car, and we get out. All right? Normally, you leave the engine running. Because the soul, certainly, I am much prettier than this body will let you know. So I look at, being a Buddhist, I look at ourselves as these bodies are nothing more or less than cars that we're driving. That's
0: mm-hmm.
1: all.
0: Mm-hmm.
1: It's the soul that's important, not the body.
0: Okay.
1: Now, I must comment on that treatment. Do you know who invented that treatment?
0: Actually, she had the operation from one of the pioneers in Arizona. I'm sorry, I can't recall his name. I'm going to have him on the air. He wants to come on the air.
1: Well, it was pioneered by the Russians.
0: Okay.
1: The Russians were the first people that lowered our body temperatures so far down. I wish that they had done this with my brother. My brother was a chief of police in Campbell, California, had an aneurysm at age 48, and he was strapped to a board for 7 years, couldn't speak, couldn't move, nothing. And yet he was totally, the body was totally aware. He had all his feelings, and he wrote a book, Messages to My Children, by blinking his eyes.
0: Oh, my God.
1: So I am very grateful each day that I walk. I have no complaints, zero.
0: But okay, so you are a believer in the fact that we are invested with souls.
1: Oh, yes.
0: But it still didn't answer my question, did it?
1: Where did she go?
0: Yeah, for that hour, where was she?
1: Well, she had obviously, I would assume that her body, that her soul had stepped out and perhaps even watched the operation.
0: You are correct. She described the operation. In fact, there's the other thing that just, we're so far off Bigfoot now, but here's the other thing that just is impossible. She described all the procedures that went on during the linear hour of time that they operated on her, Robert.
1: That doesn't surprise me, Art. Have you not been able to astrally project?
0: But yes, I have, but zero neurological function. I mean zero, no brain waves.
1: Well, the brain is not the soul, is it?
0: Yeah, that's apparently what would seem
1: to be.
0: All right, well, listen, a lot of people, we got off track here. I just couldn't help it when you said that you know, that was part of your research.
1: Oh, we're into all sorts of things. If I can't get my toe into everything that's going on, and as long as it has one thing, and that's a positive thing, someday I would like you to talk with a young lady by the name of Colleen Smith, whose son, Judah, was considered an idiot with the IQ of 30, and he was totally flaccid. He was a portion of his brain was destroyed during vacuum extraction. You should speak with the little boy. He now speaks French, German. He is obviously English. He may actually be able to move and stand, not too distant future, all because of EEG neurofeedback. But that's another subject, and I know that it's Bigfoot.
0: Boy. That's right.
1: I'm up to my ears in everything, every waking moment, and when I dream at night, I'm always, there's so much to do. There's so much to learn.
0: All right, and so many calls. Wildcard Line, you're on the air with Robert Morgan. Hello.
2: Hello, Art. How you doing?
0: I'm okay, sir.
2: Incidentally, that bumper music was great at the bottom of the hour. I just went to Graceland over Thanksgiving, and it's a great trip.
0: Good for you.
2: Yeah. I had a question for Robert. I'm a physical anthropology student here at the University of Oklahoma, and I just got done with a Yeti research paper.
1: Mm-hmm.
2: And one of the questions I had upon doing the research was that I'm assuming that, like, I guess there's a lot of geographical variations that a lot of researchers in this field kind of acknowledge, like Yeti, Sasquatch, and the South American, I guess, counterpart to that is the Kurapira, I think, or something like that.
1: Have isolated gene pools that would modify themselves within their environment. That's right.
2: Right. I was just kind of wondering, are these variations considered subspecies, or are they derivations of the same line that are considered one species entirely?
1: Well, first of all, it wouldn't be considered by anyone because science hasn't really accepted it yet, officially.
2: Oh,
1: now,
2: yeah.
1: Unofficially, between you and me,
2: okay. Yes.
1: Because, for instance, I noticed the difference in the body type in South Florida, in the Florida Everglades. They're tall, very slender, very almost emaciated in comparison to the giants that you find of the massive chest, and all of this. And the rationale behind that, I'm a slow learner. Believe me, it takes a long time for things to sink in. But I discovered, you know, the key deer that they have in Florida are tiny because they don't need that massive body around them to keep the intestines warm. Mm. And so what happens here is things have adapted. So the Bigfoot sightings in Florida would be distinctly different. Isolated gene pools also would be multiplied according I'm sure you know you're familiar with Mendelian genetics because you'd have a fallout when you have certain groups that have been isolated in certain areas for X period of time. The two things are going to affect them. First of all, their environment, and second of all, the gene pool from which they can draw. Am I right?
2: Right, that's exactly right. I was just like, there seemed to be so much literature on the subject, and based off that, I had understood that there was just a lot of groupings into different categorical kind of divisions based off the environment and geography. I mean, just even around the Himalayas, there were several, subdivisions of the Yeti phenomenon there alone. And it was just, I just found it pretty fascinating that there was so many of these kind of regional things that were all locked up together based off just the literature that was involved.
1: Well, the major differentiation that I've been able to, the primary thing that I've been able to note in the Himalayas, for instance, and I'm trying so hard to put things together. I want to go to Mongolia. There's an isolated area there that I think I'm going to try my methodology, my protocol for contacting them passively. And I might get my bean knocked off over there. Maybe, we'll find out. But the major differentiation is in the color. The color of the skin, or not of the skin, but of the hair, among the youth in America, in North America, I'm speaking, is reddish color, and then they turn black as they become an adult.
2: Whoa.
1: And then, of course, become grizzled gray. I don't find that. I don't find any variations at all, any reports at all in the among the Yeti and the Himalayas. Now, I've been to Georgia, the Republic of Georgia, and out of Tbilisi up in the Caucasus Mountains.
0: Mm-hmm.
1: And Zaina, the female there, was pure black and things like this. And they seem to be more related to us than they did to the Himalayas.
2: That's amazing.
1: So that'll you'll have some fun with that.
2: Yeah, thanks a lot.
0: All right, caller, thank you. And I've got a really, really interesting email here, Robert. It says, hi. In order for a scientific name to be valid, a type name-bearing specimen is needed. However, you don't need to shoot one. The best approach is to look for fossils in caves, especially ones that are natural traps. If Bigfoot exists, there are fossils gathering dust in museum. Paleontologists, including me, use search images. If you don't know what you're looking at, you don't recognize it. The way past this is to appeal to grad students. Post a reward for confirmed Bigfoot fossils. Offer a year's supply of beer and the fossils will be found in a month. That's from a paleontologist.
1: Well, I stand up, salute that gentleman or lady, whoever it may be.
0: I had a feeling you might agree.
1: Thank God for a scientist like this. I don't know who they are, but I wish you well with all my heart, and if I can gather that much beer, I will let you know.
0: A natural trap. That's kind of an interest. It would be an interesting place to search for artifacts, wouldn't it?
1: Yes, it would, except for one a problem here. You're dealing with a human-like species.
0: Mm.
1: Now, how many Neanderthals, Cro-Magnon, et cetera, have we found in the tar pits or places like this? We have found very few, very few. And I don't know of any. Now, there may be some, but I don't know of any.
0: Well, he's suggesting...
1: The idea is that if you fell in, we wouldn't hunt alone. We would be out someplace. And, Art, if you fell into one of those traps, I'm going to get you out. Okay? And we'll throw you a rope. I will find a way. I'll break a tree off and send it down. So we're an elephant. Of course, they will try to get their people out, but they can't do it because of their massive weight. They're going to go down. So you're going to find mastodon. You're going to find things like this. You're going to find deer, because deer don't help one another. If one gets in trouble, the rest run away and say, thank God it's not me.
0: Yeah.
1: So when you're dealing with a hominid, I'm not sure. How many monkeys have we found?
0: Oh, it's a very good point. No, excellent point. Well said. East of the Rockies, you're on there with Robert Morgan. Hi.
3: Hello.
0: Hello.
3: Yes. I'm calling from New Franklin, Missouri.
0: Yes, sir.
3: And I was wondering if Robert knew anything about a town called Louisiana, Missouri.
1: I have heard of it, yes.
3: About 25 years ago, there was a sighting in Louisiana, Missouri. And I was one of the participants there, but I didn't never seen anything. I smelt something that smelt like rotting flesh, but we never seen anything.
0: Is that Robert, what a Bigfoot smells like, rotting flesh?
1: Well, and okay, now I'm going to have to gross some of your people out.
0: That's all right. It's real late. Go ahead and gross them out.
1: Here's a theory that I have that I think is pretty accurate. Let's go back to Native Americana. If we wanted to hunt buffalo, we would dress like a buffalo, walk hunched over like a buffalo, and if you found fresh buffalo scat, if you're a good hunter and you have a strong stomach, you're going to roll in it. It's exactly how you're going to get close. I had had so many reports that were so oddball, Art, I just didn't accept them. I couldn't believe it.
0: Is that one of the ways that you get close to a Bigfoot? I mean, have you done this? Have you gone down and rolled in poop?
1: No, it's the opposite. what has happened is that I had report after report after report of Bigfoot rolling where we dumped or pumped out our septic tanks.
0: Oh, man.
1: And I absolutely rejected it. I thought this was the most ludicrous, but I kept getting them. And suddenly it dawned on me, and thank God it was for Nino Cochise, my adopted father. He said, look, dummy. I think that was his favorite name for me. Hey, dummy. He said, look, they must think that's what we smell like. And they're trying to, because lots of times people smell this putrid thing next to your house, that they actually find human feces, rub themselves in it in order to think that's the way we smell.
4: Oh.
1: And the other night when I was in Walmart, I was in those long lines. No, never mind.
0: You thought you detected a Bigfoot in lines.
1: I could tell where that I got that idea. But, you know, when you think of it logically, coldly, not emotionally, you think of it coldly, this would make sense from their viewpoint.
0: It would, sure.
1: Yeah.
0: Yeah, of course it would.
1: You know, the Vietnamese, when they were hunting us, they could tell we were in the area by our smell. They could smell an American.
0: Yeah, I know.
1: Okay, so why not? So if I were shot down behind their lines, I just might. You know, if I just might. I'm going to live.
0: Robert, bless you, my friend, and good night.
1: Anytime.
0: Take care, and you can be sure there will be another time. And I leave you with just a bit more. good morning, everybody. That creature is out there, you know. I'm Art Bell from the high desert. Ta-ta.

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And now, Art Bell.

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1: And now there is new scientific information that indicates toxic chemical pollution has spread deeper into ocean waters than previously thought.
2: Yep.
1: Dutch scientists at the Netherlands Institute for Marine Research have discovered man-made polybrominated chemical compounds in sperm whales that have washed up on beaches. Those whales feed at 3,000 feet down. So the implication is that man-made chemical pollution is getting into the Atlantic Ocean food chain that deeply.
2: My God. 3,000 feet.
1: 3,000 feet down is where the sperm whales feed, and they are finding that they've got these polybrominated chemical compounds in the fat, and that would be from what they're feeding on down there. Also, the oceans are slowly rising as the world's glaciers are melting. Ice deposits are disappearing in Europe, Africa, Russia, China, New Zealand, and the United States.
2: Linda, may I stop you and ask you a question? Now, people will fax me and say, but glaciers go through periods of retreat and then growth. But I think I want to tackle that argument. What we're seeing right now is an unprecedented retreat.
1: And this is what you are going to hear from a couple of scientists that I've interviewed on this story tonight. And to drive this point home, in Spain alone, the number of glaciers has dropped by half, from 27 to 13 since 1980.
2: Wow.
1: Geophysicists now predict that Montana's Glacier National Park will lose all of its glaciers in this next century. In Alaska, at Valdez, the huge Columbia Glacier has melted back more than 8 miles in only the last 16 years.
2: Oh, God.
1: The reason is that while the average surface temperature of the Earth has risen 1 degree Fahrenheit in the 20th century, the temperature in Alaska, northwestern Canada, and Siberia has increased 5 degrees Fahrenheit since 1968.
2: Holy smokes.
1: Yep, and that is exactly what scientists predicted about global warming.
2: You know, I was all set to say, people say, oh, a degree, come on, what does that mean? Well, actually, a degree means a lot. 6 or 7 could be catastrophic.
1: Well, the 1 degree globally and this 5 degrees the northern regions, this was predicted by modeling in global warming that the northern regions would warm more and faster than the rest of the planet.
2: I know, but the politicians of one stripe said BS. All these models are BS.
1: Well, part of the reason for this is global warming changes patterns of atmospheric circulation, and further, as ice and snow melt, less heat is reflected off the land, which stays warmer. Hmm. Scientists now say that Alaska and other far northern regions should warm about twice as much as the rest of the Earth. And in the next 100 years, our planet is expected to warm globally another 2 to 6 degrees Fahrenheit. That means even higher temperatures and faster melt in Alaska.

0: Alaska. Now, when we come back from, we're close to a break.
1: We are, but it also means bigger storms, doesn't it?
0: Well, there is one interesting and ironic victim in all this in Alaska in this new warming, and it's trees. And after the break, we will hear about this from a scientist who has been studying glaciers up there for about 10 years, and he has some very interesting comments to say.
1: And let us also not forget the 75-square-mile chunk of the Antarctic that broke off and just went away. And now they're talking about the instability of the big ice sheet down there.
0: But there is some good news about the poles, and I'll be discussing that also.
1: All right, good. So it's a good news, bad news kind of night. You better listen closely now. It has to do with what's going on up north. And you might say, what does that have to do with me? Well, I'll let Linda answer that. Linda, somebody, say, down in Jersey City or in San Diego might say, ah, so who cares if it gets warm up north?
0: If they live near a coastline, they want to hear the scientist that I'm going to be interviewing.
1: Okay.
0: Because we are dealing with rising sea levels. And before the break, I was talking about how in this century that the Earth has risen 1 degree Fahrenheit, but the temperatures in Alaska, northwestern Canada, and Siberia have increased 5 degrees Fahrenheit since 1968. One victim in all this new Alaska warming are some trees that ironically can't get enough water as the ice melts and the water table falls lower.
1: Huh.
0: The U.S. Forest Service estimates that one-third to one-half of Alaska's white spruce have died since 1983, and that's in only 15 years.
1: Linda, if the ice is melting, why is the water table going lower?
0: Because you've got permafrost frozen ground that, as it melts and the water seeps down, it goes lower down below the tree roots than it was when it was more in a permafrost condition.
1: God, I've got to tell you, I saw some of that going on in Alaska when I was last there, and you know what? They said that they thought it had something to do with the earthquake in Alaska. And there's thousands of dead trees, but they said it was the earthquake.
0: No, this problem, and it depends on the regions. There's several things happening in Alaska. And tonight, one scientist who has seen the forest devastation of the white spruce firsthand and is studying Alaska's glacier melt is Dr. Greg Wiles, assistant professor of geology at the College of Worcester in Worcester, Ohio. And you can hear what Dr. Wiles has to say about this.
1: All right. And here comes that report.
2: Well, yeah, there's certain areas where trees are becoming moisture stressed as permafrost melts, and as especially in the Arctic region. Furthermore, that those trees are being preferentially attacked by bugs and such. And so there are large parts of the what we call the boreal forest in the north that are being impacted. When you have permafrost melting, the water table, you know, where the trees draw their water from, is becoming lower because the frozen ground is actually melting, and therefore there's a drop in the water table. So those trees don't have the same moisture source that they did in the past, and in that sense, they're not getting drowned. They're actually, you know, dying of thirst.
0: What is your projection over the next, let's say, 100 years, this next century, for what will happen at the poles, Alaska? Are we going to be in 100 years of continual melt and retreat?
2: Well, that's a good question. I think based on what we've seen, the retreat of glaciers that we're seeing today and some other evidence suggests that over maybe a time scale of hundreds of years, that the warming we're experiencing today is unprecedented over that time period, meaning it hasn't occurred prior to the time of, say, over the last 1,000 years.
0: Mm-hmm.
2: So what that would suggest is that you know, perhaps the warming may continue.
0: Another major consequence of all the glacial melt on land is runoff into the oceans, and that means sea levels are rising millimeter by millimeter, centimeter by centimeter. Another scientist who studies sea level changes related to ice melt
3: is Dr. Mike Meyer, whose PhD is in geophysics glaciology. Dr. Meyer works at the Institute for Arctic and Alpine Research at the University of Colorado in Boulder. I ask him to first comment about politicians and media commentators who still debunk global warming. Dr. Meyer.
4: Yes, we know that there are some highly paid contrarians who go around the country publishing articles and giving speeches. They're well funded by those organizations that would like to see the status quo continue and not face up to the fact that nature is changing things.
3: Are we in global warming as a human-caused condition, or is it a perturbation of the Earth?
4: Okay, first of all, let me say that global warming is absolutely real. There are many, many records that prove that this is so, so you cannot deny the fact that there is warming. The big question is how much of global warming has been caused by humans' actions in releasing greenhouse gases and things like that. That's more difficult, but the IPCC, which was a consortium of thousands of scientists, did come to a consensus that we can now see the impact of humans.
3: What do you foresee could happen to sea levels over the next 100 years?
4: Well, I was a member of the Intergovernmental Panel on Climate Change, the IPCC, that has a whole chapter devoted to that subject. And we generally think that by the year 2100, sea level will rise, our best guess, about half a meter, about a foot and a half.
3: Mm-hmm.
4: And of that, about a fourth or a third will be due to the melt of these small glaciers.
3: Mm-hmm. And the consequences of a foot and a half in terms of global coastlines,
4: mm-hmm.
3: What would we, as humans living and animals and marine life and so forth, what kind of consequences might that have, if any?
4: You know, a foot and a half doesn't sound like much, but on the other hand, most of the shorelines of the world slope at a very flat slope of about 100 to 1. So 1.5 feet of sea level rise translates to 150 feet of coastline retreat.
5: Hmm.
3: 150 feet?
4: Yeah, 100 times. And some things are even more pronounced, like the saltwater wedge and under the freshwater in estuaries will probably retreat maybe 1,000 times greater than the amount of actual sea level rise.
5: Wow.
4: Furthermore, the retreat of a coastline of 150 feet will not only damage real estate, it will also pinch out the coastal wetlands and have lots of other bad effects.
3: So far in Western civilizations, or this industrial civilization, we have not been through a 100-year period with a projected global temperature rise of 2 to 6 degrees Fahrenheit before. Could there be surprises out there?
4: There could be. Science always progresses, you know, even though nature throws little surprises at us occasionally. There could be some surprises that we do not anticipate. Cannot anticipate. But I think that the models are robust. The physics is very simple about greenhouse gas concentrations. So that although there may be some fluctuations that we didn't think about, in general terms, the global mean annual temperature is going to rise by about the amount you said. Sea level will rise and so on.
3: It's very clear from all of your research that we're headed for a foot and a half increase in sea levels over the next 100 years. It means that getting close to the oceans is problematic no matter where you are.
4: That's right.
3: So shouldn't it be a policy of government to dissuade people from building close to shorelines that are going to disappear?
4: There's a gap between should and will. And you can imagine the homeowner that has just bought this beautiful piece of real estate with this fantastic ocean view and puts a little dock down and so on. That person doesn't want to be told.
3: But aren't we past the point of where we've got to shift this to practical global environmental terms that are logical and in balance with what is happening in the world around us versus greed, politics, and money.
4: I agree with you completely. We should. And I wish we would.
3: Can scientists have an impact, for example, on administrations and policies?
4: Yeah, I think you have to criticize scientists. They're generally pretty reticent, and they produce a result, and they understand that there's certain basic assumptions about it and errors in the measurements that they don't want to come out and be dogmatic. And the politician wants a soundbite, you know, a dogmatic statement. And so scientists have been not so very good in terms of letting the public know.
3: But if you were running the world today and you could make a benevolent and guiding policy statement,
4: yeah,
3: what would you say to everyone?
4: Well, I would be scared to death. Because there's so many considerations beyond just the science. But I would say that the science does point out, without much doubt at all, that sea level is going to rise, the climate is changing, and so on. And that ought to be factored into any decisions that the policymakers make.
3: But from a scientist's point of view, if you are talking to your family or your neighbors about what they should try to do as homeowners and as people who are going to have some kind of stake in what kind of future we're having, what would you say?
4: Well, I would say that you better take into consideration the fact that sea level is rising and will rise even more rapidly in the future, that this will cause shoreline retreat, storm surges from storms will go further inland, wetlands will be endangered, and so on, and you should consider this before you buy or develop property or whatever.
0: Now, the good news in all of this, Art, is about the North and South Poles that we hear a lot about. The North Pole is ice floating in the middle of an ocean like ice in a glass of water.
5: Right.
0: And that frozen seawater can melt or freeze, and it won't directly affect sea level, just as ice melting in your glass takes up the same volume and it doesn't spill over the top.
1: How about the ice above water level?
0: Anything that's floating in the water is like ice in your glass. But at the
1: I've got you.
0: Yeah. But at the South Pole, Antarctic, there is a continent of land underneath huge ice glaciers. The West Antarctic Ice Sheet, for example, contains 3.8 million cubic kilometers of ice. It is if it ever disintegrated, releasing its water into the ocean, the sea level could rise as much as 6 meters or 18 feet. But Dr. Meyer pointed out that the bulk of that ice is at temperatures of minus 20 to minus 40 degrees Celsius, which is minus 68 to minus 104 degrees Fahrenheit.
1: Good.
0: So if the average global temperature rises even 6 degrees Fahrenheit, which is the projected maximum over the next century, it won't have much effect on the extremely cold Antarctic ice. In other words, we don't have to worry, Art, about the West Antarctic ice sheet sliding off the land into the sea in our lifetimes or even our children's lifetimes. But in a few centuries, if global warming continued, the West Antarctic ice sheet might become a problem.
1: All right. What I note of what the scientist you just interviewed said, he suggested that we begin to take steps to deal with what's coming. And I noticed that he didn't suggest that we modify our behavior. He talked about the contrarians, and I would guess that the fact that he didn't suggest we would modify our behavior is a tip of the hat to the contrarians' effectiveness.
0: Well, yes, and the fact is that I think that there is a cynical mood in many places that that is working against our trying to live in different ways, handle industrial civilization differently, in balance with the Earth, which, if we don't, we're going to have worse problems if we were now trying to have reasonable policies about shoreline development. It might make people grouch, but wouldn't you rather have intelligent policies now about the fact that we are inescapably headed toward rising sea levels? Dr. Meyer pointed out that Louisiana, New Orleans, which is largely below sea level right now, is going to have increasingly difficult problems.

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1: From the high desert and the great American Southwest, I bid you all good evening, good morning, good afternoon, wherever you may be in the world's prolific time zones, each and every one covered by this, the largest program of its kind in the world. What a cool claim. It's Coast to Coast AM. I'm Art Bell, escorting you through the weekend. My honor and privilege to do so. Well, all right, we'll look at the world news tonight. There is one thing. The cam shot tonight is the three of us, the three ABs, Aaron Bell, Asia Bell, Art Bell, all together, accomplished by putting a camera on a bookshelf, setting it, and then running into position. That's on my webcam, which is in the upper left-hand side of the front page of coasttocoastam.com. New arrest in Ohio pregnant woman case. Everybody's watching that one. A former classmate of a man suspected of murdering a pregnant woman arrested Sunday on a related obstruction of justice charge, according to the FBI. Miesha Farrell, arrested one day after the body of 26-year-old Jesse Davis found in Valley National Park, still carrying her dead nearly full-term fetus. The Summit County medical examiner on Sunday confirmed the body was Davis's, was in fact Davis's. Sheriff's deputies and FBI agents arrested Farrell after breaking down the door of her apartment and searching the home. Senators are pushing hard on immigration, but we'll see. Senators pushing a new immigration policy appealed Sunday to wavering supporters ahead of renewed debate on securing the borders and dealing with 12 million undocumented immigrants. A fragile compromise pulled from the Senate in early June, then resurrected after bipartisan negotiations with the White House. The bill awaits a crucial test vote this week, with several senators distancing themselves from the proposal. The outcome is simply too close to call. The U.S. commander of a new offensive north of Baghdad, reclaiming insurgent territory day by day, said Sunday his Iraqi partners may be too weak to hold on to what he gains. The Iraqi military does not even have enough ammunition, according to Brigadier General Mick Benardark. They're not quite up to the job yet. His counterpart south of Baghdad seems to agree, saying U.S. troops are too few to garrison the district's newly rid of insurgents. It can't be coalition U.S. forces. We have what we have. There's got to be more Iraqi security forces, said he. President Hugo Chavez, boy, he's going to be a pain, and he urged soldiers on Sunday to prepare for guerrilla-style war against the U.S. Says Washington is using psychological and economic warfare as part of an unconventional campaign aimed at derailing his government. Dressed in olive green fatigues and a red beret, Chavez spoke inside a fort, Venezuela's military nerve center, before hundreds of uniformed soldiers standing alongside armored vehicles and tanks decorated with banners reading "Fatherland, Socialism, or death, we will be triumphant." A video recording released Monday shows kidnapped British journalist Alan Johnston wearing an apparent explosives belt of the type that suicide bombers use, and warning it's going to be detonated should somebody try to help him escape. Once relatively indifferent to government affairs, Google Inc., is seeking help inside the Beltway to fight the rise of web censorship worldwide. The online giant is taking a novel approach to the problem by asking U.S. trade officials to treat internet restrictions as international trade barriers, similar to other hurdles to global commerce like tariffs. Well, all right, that's the world news. It's never all that encouraging, is it? It's never all that uplifting. I guess it's just the way of the world. We report negative news. In a moment, we'll look at some of the rest of the news. All right, in a few moments, we're going to do Unscreened, open lines, and that means you just go straight on the air, no screeners. So here's the deal. When I say you're on the air, that really means you're on the air. There is a delay system. So the moment I answer the phone and I say that, turn your radio off right away, or you will be confused because your own voice will be coming back to you 10 or 12 or 14 seconds later, whatever it is. West of the Rockies, 1-800-618-8255. That's 1-800-618-8255. I don't really have to say the one, do I? East of the Rockies, 800-825-5033. First-timers, we've got a special line. If you've never called the show before, area code 818-501-4721. Wildcard line, area code 818-501-4109. And finally, outside the country, no problem, 800-893-0903. I wish my stories were a little cheerier, but they're not. Six scientists from some of the leading scientific institutions in the U.S. have issued what amounts to an unambiguous warning to the world. Civilization itself is threatened by global warming. They also implicitly criticize the UN's Intergovernmental Panel on Climate Change, the IPCC, for underestimating the scale of sea level rise this century as a result of melting glaciers and polar ice sheets. Instead of sea levels rising by about 40 centimeters, as the IPCC is predicting in one of its computer forecasts, the true rise might be as great as several meters by 2100. And that is why they say planet Earth today is in imminent peril. In a densely referenced scientific paper published in the Philosophical Transactions of the Royal Society, some of the world's leading climate researchers describe in detail why they believe humanity can no longer afford to ignore the gravest threat of climate change. Recent greenhouse gas emissions place the Earth very close to dramatic climate change that could run out of control with great dangers for humans and other creatures, say the scientists. Only intense efforts to curb man-made emissions of carbon dioxide emissions and other greenhouse gases can possibly keep the climate within or even near the range of the past 1 million years. In an email to The Independent, Dr. Hansen said, quote, "In my opinion, among our papers, this one probably does the best job of making it clear that Earth is getting very close to climate change that could run out of control. The unnatural forcing of the climate as a result of man-made emissions of carbon dioxide and other greenhouse gases threatens to generate a, quote, flip in the climate that could spark a cataclysm in the massive ice sheets of Antarctica and Greenland. Dramatic flips in the climate have occurred in the past, but none has happened since the development of complex human societies and civilization, which are unlikely to survive the same sort of environmental changes should they occur now." A new federal regulation calls for upgraded driver's licenses to serve as a new universal ID. Some states, though, say no. And the loser in the confrontation between the states and the feds may be you, me. Beginning as early as May of 2008, if you live and work in the U.S., you're going to need a federally approved ID card to travel by air, open a bank account, apply for Social Security benefits, or use many government services. The Real ID Act, signed by the president in 2005, is going to require every state to recertify driver's license and ID card holders with a May 11, 2008 compliance date. It's part of the war on terrorism. Some of the 9/11 attackers had managed to apply for and get state IDs. Sounds reasonable enough on its face, but it has some states in open defiance, others poised to join the fray. Matter of fact, five states, Idaho, Washington, Montana, Arkansas, and Maine, have enacted legislation informing the federal government they're not going to do it. They're not going to comply with the Real ID Act. In addition, 13 more states have passed legislation in one chamber of their legislatures to refuse compliance. Nevada, my state, Arizona, New Mexico, Utah, Wyoming, Oklahoma, Missouri, Minnesota, Georgia, South Carolina, West Virginia, Vermont, and New Hampshire. And Massachusetts State Senator Richard T. Morris filed a bill seeking to stop implementation of the Real ID Act in that state, with Massachusetts Attorney General Martha Coakley firmly in his corner. Their argument, the measure would create a false sense of security, lead to a lucrative black market for real, well, make that fake real IDs, and increase the risk, mind you, of ID theft. Well, as you know, the bees are vanishing. The die-off, now in 35 states, has crippled beekeepers and has threatened many crops. He'd expected to see mites or amoebas, Dennis Van Ingeldorp's microscope, that is, as he looked through it, pests, perhaps, of bees. Instead, what he found was internal organs swollen with debris and strangely blackened. This is the first I've read of this. The bees' intestinal tracts were scarred. Their rectums were abnormally full of what appeared to be partially digested pollen. Dark marks on the sting glands were telltale signs of infection. The more you looked, the more you found, he said. His examination of the bees in November was one of the first scientific glimpses of a mysterious honeybee die-off that's launched an intense search for a cure. So far, nothing. So the bees are going, gone. Now the birds. I mentioned this a couple of weeks ago. Last week, the Audubon Society released a new report describing the sharp and startling population decline of some of the most familiar and common birds in America. Several kinds of sparrows, the northern bobwhite, the eastern meadowlark, the common grackle, and many other common birds, the tern, for example. The average decline of the 20 species in the Audubon Society's report is, brace yourselves, 68%. 40 years ago, there were an estimated 31 million bobwhites. Now, 5.5 million, from 31 million to 5.5, compared to the 100-some condors presently in the wild. 5.5 million bobwhites sounds like a lot of birds, but what matters is the 25.5 million that seem to be missing, and the troubles that brought them down are all too likely to bring down the rest of them, too. So this is not extinction, but it is how things look before extinction occurs. The word extinct somehow brings to mind the birds that seem like special cases to us. You know, the dodo, or the great auk, or the passenger pigeon. Most people would never have had a chance to see dodos and great auks on their remote islands before they were decimated in the 17th and 19th centuries. What's hard to remember about passenger pigeons isn't merely their once enormous numbers. It's the enormous numbers of humans to whom their comings and goings were a common sight and who supposed erroneously that such unending clouds of birds were indestructible. We recognize the extraordinary distinctness of the passenger pigeon now because we know its fate has been killed off largely by humans. But we have moralized it thoroughly without ever really taking it to heart. Question is, whether we will see the distinctness of the field sparrow, its number down from 18 million 40 years ago to a current 5.8 million, only when the last pair is being kept alive in a zoo somewhere. We just love to finally care when the death watch is on, don't we? It makes us feel so very human. To some extent, what are called chemtrails, this is from Whitley Strieber's Unknown Country. Anytime I see anything on chemtrails, I keep it. Are caused by global warming, since the stratosphere, where planes fly, is getting colder now that greenhouse gases are trapping warmth in the troposphere just below it. This causes jet contrails to freeze, so they remain visible for longer periods of time instead of dissipating harmlessly. Some of them fall to Earth as large blocks of ice. So look out. Reflective particles are also sometimes sprayed into the sky in an anti-terrorist effort to peer around the curvature of the Earth, but the researchers who study chemtrails are not fully satisfied with either one of these explanations. A massive block of ice fell to Earth again recently, this time in Scotland. In the Courier, Liz Fowler reports what she calls an ice meteor crashed right through the roof of a house at a speed of hundreds of miles an hour. She quotes local police as saying, "There have been instances in the past when things like this have happened. An aircraft flying through a cloud will pick up moisture, which can then freeze. As it descends, it can de-ice, and in this instance, a block has dropped off. I've heard of this happening perhaps 15 or 20 times. But then there's this. You may recall, every time I report this, people want hard copy. Last May, a family in Iowa contacted the office of Senator Tom Harkin, a Democrat from Iowa, to report the constant crisscrossing of chemtrails in the sky above their neighborhood. They received back from the senator's office a GAO report on military chaff, material safety data sheet for aluminum-coated fiberglass fibers being spread 7 days a week for several hours every day in the skies above their home. The chaff is spread by pilots learning how to mask planes or sending false radar images. It was reported that the military also has lead-based chaff, but is not being used at this time. Chaff was used in the military in World War II, and according to the GAO, has been used in training here at home since the 1950s. Once chaff reaches the ground, it breaks down into particles small enough to inhale. Though military spokespeople insist chaff is not harmful, they say, the GAO report concluded that health effects are unknown and more studies are needed. That's interesting, isn't it? It's not harmful, but they're not sure and they need more studies. So how can they say it? Well, anyway, regardless, some members of this family are sick. On May 23rd, after a hard rain the day before, they noticed this glittering substance and a pinkish-colored powder substance on the roof of their house. Then they noticed the glittering substance on many surfaces, even the dashboard of the family car. Both substances were collected and sent to a lab for analysis. That doesn't happen very often, but they did it. Among the substances found to be in the samples were several that simply should not be there, to say the least. What the report said is, in this we found six bacteria, including anthrax and pneumonia, nine chemicals, including acetylene chloride, 26 heavy metals, including arsenic, gold, lead, mercury, silver, uranium, and zinc, four molds and fungi, seven viruses, two cancers, two vaccines, and two sedatives. God. So, if you're wondering what's in your sky, there is somebody who took the time and trouble to actually send some in and find out exactly what it was. Maybe you're better off not knowing. I don't know. Can you imagine getting a report back like that? Can you imagine? New York has decided that people who flog adult-ranked computer games to minors should be sent to jail for life. While you do not get jail for life for selling crack to kids or beating one up, by a very strange quirk of the U.S. justice system, apparently selling a game to a kid could get you locked up until you drop. Lawmakers have decided that selling such games is now a very serious crime. But over the pond, they call a felony, since New York has three strikes, you know, three strikes rule and you're out, right? Which was upheld in 2005. It means that if you commit three felonies, however important or not they are, you go to jail for the rest of your natural life. Well, all right, there is so much more news that I have here. Stem cells. Stem cells are seen as a future of medicine, but the current administration's opposition to creating them from human embryos has caused scientists to get creative. Now, Ian Wilmot, who cloned Dolly the sheep, remember him, over 10 years ago, says that animal embryos can now perform the same function. Wilmot thinks the solution is to inject human DNA into an animal egg cell. A nucleus from a diseased person's cell would be placed into an animal egg from which the nucleus has been removed. In LiveScience.com, Dave Mosher writes, Although the ethical issue is not completely resolved, as human tissue would be growing in an animal egg, Wilmot is confident about the proposed procedure's advantages. He quotes Wilmot as saying, although barriers to producing embryos and embryonic stem cells, with this process could be large, so too are the lessons that could be learned. As a matter of fact, we tried to save the stem cells at Asia's birth. There just was not enough cord blood to have it done. We were all prepared to do that, but as it turned out, there wasn't quite enough cord blood. Anybody out there in the business of having a baby? Consider it, because stem cells are getting to be more and more useful for everybody's lives. Anyway, from the high desert and the great American Southwest, unscreened open lines are coming up after the break. How in the world are we going to kill each other anymore? Here in the U.S., they're trying to ban guns. In England, they've already really done that. Violent crime, though, is on the increase in the U.K. And so now people are writing that maybe they ought to get rid of kitchen knives. Big, pointy kitchen knives. They say they're used in as many as half of all the stabbings in Great Britain. Many assaults are committed impulsively and prompted by alcohol and other drugs. And a kitchen knife makes an all-too-available weapon in such circumstances. Yet there is no reason for long, pointy knives to be publicly available at all, having little practical value in the kitchen, argue the authors, who consulted the top 10 chefs from around the UK. None of the chefs felt such knives were essential, since the point of a short blade was every bit as useful as when a sharp end was needed. A short pointed knife may cause a substantial superficial wound if it's used in an assault, but unlikely to penetrate to inner organs, whereas a long pointy blade pierces the body like cutting into a ripe melon, say the authors. So if they ban long, pointy knives, I suppose people will have to take to rocks. We'll be right back. Well, I'll tell you what, you're going to have to rip my long, pointy knife from my cold, lacerated hand. Let's go to the phones. First time caller line, you're on the air. Hello.
2: Hi, this is Greg from Iowa.
1: Hi, Greg.
2: Nice talking to you.
1: And to you.
2: Well, I'm sure... enjoyed your shows for all over these years.
1: Thank you.
2: I'm no better than the next guy, but the thing is that I'm involved with a company who has come up with a gasoline replacement based on vegetable.
1: Oh. What kind of vegetable?
2: Well, basically, there's a number of different ones, but I disagree with using food for fuel.
1: Then why are you involved in a company that's doing that?
2: I'm sorry?
1: Why are you then involved in a company that's doing exactly that?
2: Oh, no. We can use plants that are not used for fuel right now.
1: Oh.
2: Yeah, it's not.
1: Well, so, like what? I mean, can you tell us, or is it a trade secret?
2: Well, some are secrets, but the thing is that some... can be grown here in the United States, but aren't being grown here yet, but only in certain areas. And that's one of the things that needs to be addressed also.
1: See, you're not exactly opening up with me here.
2: Okay, there's certain plants that are known, but are not grown in the United States yet. But the thing is that they grow them in other parts of the world. I mean, the thing is that... Here's the difference between, say, the way that biodiesel is made now. That uses heat. We don't use a heat process. We use a chemical process.
1: Okay.
2: So it reduces the amount of pollution, and it also reduces by about 30% the cost of processing whatever plant matter or product or oil that we're processing.
1: Tell me what you're using.
2: Let's say that we bought some rancid soybean oil.
1: Rancid soybean oil.
2: Right, that you couldn't use for human consumption.
1: Right.
2: All right, we could process that into fuel that you could burn into a vehicle right now.
1: Mm-hmm. No changes in the engine.
2: Well, we've got actually... Let me back up here. I apologize. I'm a little
1: nervous.
2: I'm sorry.
1: Nervous?
2: Yeah, I'm a little nervous.
1: Okay. Back up.
2: Okay. We've got basically three configurations of fuel that work in diesel engines.
1: Okay.
2: One is for off-road with no road tax. One is for a diesel engine with no modifications. And one is for diesel engines with modifications.
1: Okay.
2: Which means adding heat so that changes the viscosity of the fuel.
1: Okay.
2: It thins it out so that it can work correctly. And we've got some fleets working on this fuel for 2 years now in practice or in service for 2 years. We'll have the results of these trials probably within the next couple of months.
1: Okay.
2: But I've approached some people who are doing the E85 alcohol stuff, and they're interested in bringing this along at a later date as an adjunct to what they're doing now. But the thing is that we've got a number of patents on these things. We've got a lot of
1: okay. What is the purpose of your call to me? What is it you're trying to say? Other than what you've already said, I mean.
2: Yes, I understand, I'm confused as to where I can go to actually make a pilot plant, get the financing for it, and actually implement it into this country without going to another country, say China.
1: I don't have that answer for you, of course. I don't know. Anything like this takes a lot of money. And then, of course, you know, there's the other problem. Even if you've got a good fuel, you've got to have an infrastructure set up to, you know, distribute the fuel.
2: Right. I understand. And then we've got a fourth fuel in the laboratory. It replaces gasoline with no modifications in your regular vehicle, the gasoline engine.
1: Really?
2: Yeah. And that's 100% vegetable fuel.
1: 100% and no mods in the vehicle at all?
2: Yes, correct.
1: All right, look, here's what you better do. If you would please send an email to me. I'm easy to get hold of, and I'm very interested in all of this, of course. I want to know. Maybe there is a way I can help. I'll do what I can. Get me an email. I'm artbell@aol.com or artbell@mindspring.com. 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I mean, if it's a legitimate replacement and it's easy to do and doesn't take away from our food crops, then I say by all means. West of the Rockies, you're on the air. Hi.
3: Hi, Art. How are you doing?
1: Pretty well.
3: Thanks for taking my call. I wanted to make a few comments on your interview last night with Dale Brown. I would say that I agree pretty much with everything that he said as far as our strategy with the Middle East. Also, I've seen a couple of programs on cable very well, and I did a little bit of background research on them also about the ties to the radical Islamists. They've been around a long time. So I definitely agree with him that we need to make that point very, very clear. I also agree with you 100%. There definitely has been some very good work, and I probably would assume a little bit of luck in that we haven't had any attacks here in the U.S. since 9/11, and it's mostly good work. There has to be a lot of what would be considered illegal activity out in the public realm for us to be able to combat radical Islamists, because they have no rules. So, of course, we have to do things that would normally go against the Constitution. I can't see any other way to do this if we're going to protect our people and our cities. So I wanted to call and comment on that. Also, I wanted to suggest Mexican football American style for Border Patrol. You want to hear the idea?
1: I'm not sure after that little pre-statement about it, but go ahead.
3: Okay. Let's use the ones that are already here to help us protect the border. And what we do is we assign a team, you know, to cover like a 2-mile area, maybe a quarter of the team. Let's say there's 50 of them, And then 10
1: when you say 15, when you say 50 of them, you mean illegal aliens?
3: Of the illegal aliens, right. We'll go ahead and hire them to do two things. Watch the border as a part of the team construct the wall.
1: No, I can't get next to that idea. I'm sorry. Look, an illegal alien is an illegal alien, and I think they're being hired, in essence, by the government to prevent what they just did is somehow just doesn't work in my brain. I'm sorry. It was an illegal act in the first place, and that's that. I mean, the law right now says that if you want to come into the U.S., there are prescribed ways to do that. They're lengthy and they're difficult, but it can be done. And, you know, our borders should be protected. Now, as far as Islam is concerned, we are definitely at war with extreme Islam. The thing that I'm not sure about, and I don't think that I've heard any real figures, I don't understand how much of the Islamic world is radicalized. You know, we say we're at war with the Islamic extremists. Well, how many does that mean? In the U.S., we don't really, I don't think we understand, we don't comprehend how much of Islam hates our guts. Certainly a great deal of people in that religion do not hate our guts, don't hate anybody's guts. But it's unclear to me how much extremism there really is in Islam. And I think we need to understand that so we understand the magnitude of the problem that we have in front of us. And that's what I haven't seen in the press. What percentage of the Islamic world is radicalized or hates us? We know some, but how many? You never see stories about that, do you? East of the Rockies, you're on the air. Hello.
4: Hi.
1: Hi.
4: My name is Tanya Beatty.
1: Okay, Tanya, we don't allow last names on the air, so I had to dump that, and we're going to have to start all over again. Your name is Tanya, right?
4: Tanya, yeah.
1: Yes, okay, and where are you?
4: I am
5: Sheridan, Wyoming.
4: I was Sheridan in Wyoming. Me and my fiance are driving west. We're moving to Seattle.
1: Yes, I hear him prompting you in the background.
4: Yes, he probably wants to say something to you as well.
1: Okay, go ahead.
5: Hello, how are you today?
1: Just fine.
5: I'm in the middle of driving. I apologize. I was really interested in the show that was aired last night. I don't know if that was a repeat or not. But you said you were going to have another episode with this gentleman. He's a pretty smart man. He was talking about the exponential problems that are going to arise if we just continue to use the fuel that we're using. And
1: yes,
5: I have and a suggestion. I wish you would bring it up with him about Perendev model perpetual motion generators based on electromagnetic repulsion.
1: Okay. I'll bring it up, but as far as I know, there has not been scientifically demonstrated anywhere ever perpetual motion.
5: Yeah, but that's just what they call it. That's just what they label it. It's not exactly perpetual, but it kind of, you know, kind of acts as a good prime mover.
1: Okay, but if it's not exactly perpetual, then it's not perpetual.
5: Yeah, we're not. Well, what we're talking about is just an alternative to fuel right now, you know. If we look at some of the things they're doing, I believe Switzerland is contracting them for a city car that uses their principles, along with it's a hybrid of that and an electric car, something about putting the signal back into an electric coil and then sending the signal back into the engine itself. I don't know how valid this is, but I find it fascinating, and any kind of feedback on that would be wonderful from you.
1: All right. I appreciate the call. I'm fascinated by the whole field. But I've said this for years. Send me a toy. Send me a little toy that runs perpetually, and I'll be a believer. Just a little toy, anything at all, that runs perpetually, that draws its energy from the atmosphere, from the ozone, from anything at all, from zero point. Any of these claimed eternally moving free energy machines, if they're really out there, bring it on. I'll tell the world. Wildcard Line, you're on the air.
6: Hi, Art.
1: Hello.
6: Hi, this is Mike from Evansville, Indiana. I was calling in to talk to you about the story you're running about they're trying to ban knives in England, is it?
1: Yes.
6: That's just insane. Now, I've had some martial arts experience. I wonder how many of these lawmakers really understand, you know, what they're actually accomplishing when they pass laws like this. Because
1: long pointy knives, sir.
6: Even a short, like a 3-inch knife, can cause serious damage. They're actually more fatal than guns within their range.
1: Oh, well, the world is insane. You know, I mean, it's behavior. For as long as people want to kill people, they're going to find...
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0: 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And now, Art Bell.
1: Less than a year before. I think that he probably factored that into his plans.
2: Tens, hundreds of thousands were killed with machetes in Africa. Look, people will find a way.
1: Exactly.
2: So it's, thank you very much. It's human behavior that has to be modified. Not the means, not the gun, not the knife, not the rock, not the machete, or whatever else people will come up with, but the intent. Wildcard Line, you're on the air.
3: Is this Art Bell?
2: It is indeed, yes.
3: This is Art Bell?
2: Yes, once again, yes, it is Art Bell.
3: Okay, I'm sorry. I've got a little kind of a miracle story I'd like to tell you. When I was a kid, when I was 5, 6, 7 years old, I used to go over to my uncle and my cousin's house, and I had a cousin my age, and we were the best of friends, but we'd always end up in a fist fight every time I went to his house. You know, competition over video games and stuff like that. We had one of those kind of, you know, kid relationships.
2: Yes.
3: And so when, usually after we'd end up in the fist fight, his house was like two houses from the corner of the street that he lived on. And he was out in the country a little bit. And, I would take a walk down the street, and there was like a hill. And, I would walk down the hill, and this happened to me more than once. I would walk down the hill, and when I got down to the bottom of the hill, I would turn around, and I would be in a completely different place. And so I'd walk back up the same hill, and my uncle's house would not be there. I'd be in a completely different, like, country area. And so what I'd do is I'd get scared, and I'd turn back around, and I'd walk back down the hill, and I'd turn back around, and then I'd come back up the hill, and I'd be back, back in my uncle's neighborhood. And I am not like a crazy, insane person. I've never had a delusion. I've never seen a ghost, anything like that. But this has stuck with me since childhood, because this happened to me at least three times. I guess I'm wondering what you think of that. And also I wanted to tell you quick, I did have a recent miracle lately. I'm an ex-alcoholic. And I've been clean about a month and a half now. And I went to the hospital about a month and a half ago, and my blood pressure when I first got there was actually 210 over 140, which is really, you know, dangerous.
2: Oh, yes.
3: So I'm praying and praying and praying. And I ended up not having a heart attack. And so they released me from the hospital, whatever they put in my system. And I go on about my business, and 5 days later, I start feeling sick and chest pains again. I go to the hospital. Now, mind you, I hadn't touched alcohol or anything.
2: Very quickly, this hour's about up.
3: Okay. My blood pressure was 180 over 130, and I made it through again. Bottom line, that's the miracle of what I'm telling you. I believe that the Lord stepped in, even though I didn't feel any kind of a miracle situation. I didn't feel anything come through my body or nothing like that.
2: Well, that sir, and leave the bottle on the table. As for your prior experience, you know, one day we're going to do a show. I'm convinced there are these areas that you can walk through, and suddenly you can be somewhere else. Now, I don't exactly know what it is, but I certainly know what he's talking about. I've had a very similar experience. From the high desert in the great American Southwest, we'll be right back. Here I am indeed. Coming up next, Richard Massey, who is a senior postdoctoral scholar in astronomy at the California Institute of Technology. He obtained a PhD from Cambridge University in England and, in fact, is moving back to the UK at the end of this year. He's been using, I love this line, he's been using the Hubble Space Telescope to look at invisible dark matter. That's going to be the first.

0: question, Professor. How do you do that? He's also working on designs for future spacecraft that will eventually replace Hubble in the next decade. But that line, I love it. He's been using the Hubble Space Telescope to look at invisible dark matter. Now, I'm sure there's an explanation for that line, and we'll hear it in a moment. Professor Massey, welcome to Coast AM.
1: Hi, thank you very much.
0: It's great to have you, and I presume, judging from the phone numbers I see here, we're reaching you in Great Britain, yes?
1: Yeah, that's right. I'm on vacation at the moment.
0: I see. All right. Well, I love that line that you're using the Hubble to observe invisible dark matter.
1: Yeah.
0: Please, before we proceed, was that meant to be in there? You actually are observing with Hubble? You're seeing dark matter?
1: Not directly.
0: Ah.
1: And there's plenty of things that you can't see directly, but we still know are there. And it's like looking at the wind. We know the wind is there just because it moves things around. It moves blows leaves around.
0: Good point.
1: And we can't see the wind directly. We just have to look at things that it affects, and then we know it's there. And something similar is going on with the dark matter. We can't see it directly. It's invisible. But we can look at other things that it affects.
0: All right. Can you tell me what dark matter is?
1: Sadly, no, not yet. That really is the million-dollar question that we're all trying to find out. And this is the sort of the exciting new frontier that we're trying to explore. That what we do know about dark matter is that it's something like 86% of the total mass in the universe. It's all everything that we know about. All of the stuff that we can touch and feel and breathe, that's really a very small amount of what's out there. We know that there's this, we're now finding that there's this extra stuff, which we're calling dark matter because it's invisible. And we're really just in the process of finding out what it is. But we know that for every sort of neutron or proton or electron, every sort of particle that's in the Standard Model, really everything that science knows about until now, for every one of those, there's about six times as much of this dark matter.
0: Okay.
1: So we know that there's a lot of it, and it's very important for life, for sort of creating the universe around us. We don't yet know quite what it is.
0: Okay, Professor. Well, you said... and you're right. You can't see the wind. You simply know it's there because you observe the effects of the trees and the vegetation moving, and when it's strong enough, houses coming down and all the rest of it. So that's a good point. How do you fit that analogy into dark matter? In other words, what do you observe that makes you know dark matter is there?
1: So there are a few ways in which we can observe it. The most successful at the moment is by a process known as weak gravitational lensing. Now, this is convoluted. I'll get into that in a second. But the idea is that we can't see the dark matter directly, but we can see ordinary galaxies. There's billions of those all around us in the night sky, very, very far away.
0: Mm-hmm.
1: And if we look at these galaxies, which are very far away, they sort of form a wallpaper, a background wallpaper all around the, sort of the edge of the universe.
0: Right.
1: And crucially, the light from those galaxies has had to travel a long way across the universe to get to us.
0: Right.
1: It had to travel through interstellar space and past any dark matter.
0: Mm-hmm.
1: Now, it turns out that the dark matter affects the light from these galaxies. It actually bends the light rays coming from these galaxies. And rather like looking through a wobbly sheet of glass or a magnifying glass or something, it actually distorts the shape of these background galaxies. So we look at a background sheet of galaxies, a sort of background wallpaper. They're ordinary galaxies, but they appear distorted to us because the light from them has had to travel through dark matter on its way to get to us.
0: Uh-huh. Well, all right. Does dark matter have any gravitational aspects to it? In other words, we know that certain things, black holes, for example, can bend light, right?
1: Right. That's exactly it. So the dark matter doesn't reflect or shine in any way, but it's through its gravity that's how this sort of process works. And I say it's like looking through a wobbly sheet of glass. That sort of distorts the light rays are distorted because light travels at different speeds in glass and air.
0: Right.
1: And so it's the light rays coming from these distant galaxies are also bent, but it produces the same sort of effect, but it's through a completely different physical mechanism. This is all done through gravity, and that's the sort of crucial thing that we're finding out about this dark matter, is that it has some gravity. There's lots of it out there, and it doesn't interact in any way, doesn't shine, you can't touch it, you can't feel it, except through its gravitational influence. And we know that it's there because it exerts this subtle gravitational influence on everything else around it and on the light coming from behind it. And that's how it bends the light. If you like, it's sort of we've done some budgeting in the universe that normally things fall together, or you know, an apple falls to the Earth, or the moon orbits around the Earth because they're pulled together by gravity, because they have some mass and they're pulled together by gravity.
0: Right.
1: And in this case, and things fall together more quickly the more mass there is. So the gravity is stronger wherever there's more mass. Wherever there's less mass, there's less gravity. Wherever there's more mass, there's more gravity. And we've just done the budgeting, calculated sort of the totals at the end of the day, and found out that, in fact, in the universe as a whole, there's actually more gravity, it seems, than all the mass we can see. And we can only see all the stuff made of ordinary material. But because there's more gravity, we said, oh, well, okay, there has to be some more mass out there somewhere. And this is invisible, so we've called it dark matter. But because it has gravity, and we therefore think it's got mass, we think there's lots of it.
0: Do you believe, Professor, that it is that it's uniform, or do you believe there may be areas of space that have more dark matter than others?
1: Yeah, and that's very lucky for us, actually, that there are indeed regions of space. Vast regions of empty space which contain completely nothing. No ordinary matter, no dark matter, absolutely nothing.
0: Really?
1: And then, yeah, this all really strikes me as, you know, there are places of the universe that, you know, you think it's a long way to drive across America and, you know, there's empty tracts of land where there's nothing to see for a long way. Driving across the universe is a heck of a long way, and there's these patches of land that would take billions of years to drive across at the speed of light, and there's absolutely nothing in them at all.
0: Well, then, nothing. Okay, then how should we think of dark matter? Should we think of it as kind of, you know, a fog, which you'd be very familiar with in Great Britain, that sort of comes and goes? In other words, patches of dark matter? If it were visible, do you think we would see patches of dark matter?
1: Yeah. How did you know, actually? Outside the window?
0: I did. I'm just guessing.
1: Yeah. Good safe guess, but you're dead right. So in between these voids, there is there are clumps of dark matter. And it really does make up a sort of a blobby filamentary distribution. In fact, there are sort of long, very long, thin poles of dark matter, rods, where all the dark matter is concentrated in big, long lines. And this makes up this sort of crisscrossing, interconnected web of where the dark matter lies.
0: Oh, now this is the very first time I have ever heard this, Professor. I always had heard from people that dark matter was consistent, was all around us, and was virtually everywhere. But you're saying no.
1: It is around us, and the thing is that it's around us because we don't happen to live in one of those empty regions of the universe. Wherever, in fact, there's ordinary matter, there is dark matter as well. They interact via their gravity, which just means that they fall together. So we end up in the same place. And wherever there's ordinary matter, like us, for example, there is dark matter as well.
0: Okay. So is it fair to say that, and I think you just said it, that mass, like planets and whatever other mass is out there, attracts dark matter as the Earth attracts the moon and holds it captive in the same way. So dark matter tends to associate itself with larger masses.
1: That's exactly right, yeah. I'd probably say the other way around, that dark matter attracts normal matter just because there's more of it. But that's completely true.
0: Huh.
1: And in fact, it's very important for us because, it's very important that it's that way around and that there's a lot of dark matter, because this actually formed first into this sort of web of looks like scaffolding, if you like, of crisscrossing strings of dark matter. And this was vital for life to form, because the dark matter formed first into this scaffolding, and then later on, when the ordinary matter sort of got its game together, that started falling into the dark matter scaffolding and growing up, it started, you know, getting closer and closer together, so there was lots of ordinary matter in the same place. They started building galaxies and stars and planets inside this dark matter scaffolding.
0: So the dark matter was first.
1: Yes, it was, actually. It started to collapse. So the universe started out as this sort of smooth soup just after the Big Bang, where everything was almost uniformly mixed together.
0: You do believe in the Big Bang, right?
1: I do, yes. Uh-huh.
0: Okay, was dark matter present prior to the Big Bang, do you think?
1: Well, we have no idea what happened prior to the Big Bang. So,
0: Sorry, I had to ask.
1: Yeah.
0: So we don't know that. The dark matter could have appeared along with everything else.
1: It seems to have been there all the time throughout the history of the universe. No more, no less of it now. It's there, it's just got more clumpy. And crucially, it started getting clumpy and forming these structures out of the soup. It started forming them first.
0: Okay. Are we sure that there is dark matter? Or are there other theories that might explain it? And is there, in other words, are we absolutely certain there is dark matter?
1: There are still skeptics, I have to say. So all the evidence for it is from its gravitational effects. And that's just because it only interacts, it seems, through gravity. It doesn't want to know anything about the other forces in the universe of physics. It only interacts through gravity. So, of course, all the evidence we have for it is via gravity. Now, most astronomers are saying that, in that case, if we know how gravity works, then there must be more mass, because we know this link between mass and all mass causes gravity. So we're all saying that there's some extra mass and this is dark matter. But there are some skeptics who go away and say, well, actually, maybe we've got the theory of gravity wrong, that there's just all the mass that we can see, but we're interpreting our observations of the gravity wrongly because we don't know how gravity works yet. So there are still skeptics who say there's no dark matter, but maybe we should think about changing our theory of gravity, which is Einstein's general relativity.
0: Well, gravity is just something that comes along with mass, yes?
1: Yes, yep. And the problem, the problem with trying to make up a new theory for how this works is that, Einstein was a really clever guy, and his theory of gravity explains so many, many different phenomena working in many different regimes that to try and make a new theory of gravity, which explains all of these and the new ones, ends up being phenomenally complicated and actually sort of less complicated than just adding dark matter in. And so Einstein still gets my bet for the moment. And in that case, if he's right, then we need some dark matter.
0: All right. What if we are able to finally discover and pin down dark matter, what good will it do us?
1: Sadly, the practical aspects or the sort of uses of this are rather limited just because you can't do anything with it because it doesn't interact with it. You can't bottle it because it'll just flow out of the bottle and run away. It doesn't interact with the bottle. If you have, if you lean against a wall of dark matter, then you just fall over because it doesn't push back. it's rather useless for us in any practical sense.
0: It is an odd world, though, and if you can, it is an odd world, Professor. If you can bottle some dark matter for me, I guarantee you I can sell it.
1: Someone would buy it, wouldn't they? Yeah, somewhere.
0: Sorry again. All right, so you pretty much obviously think that dark matter is real. Why is it important?
1: So, it forms this scaffolding. Is one thing, that it starts to form starts to collapse first and form these structures first, that there just isn't enough ordinary matter to have done that. So we're grateful that there is a lot of dark matter out there that will form this scaffolding that we can later grow up inside. But the other thing it does is it just acts as a sort of glue for the universe. So gravity ties things together. It ties the Earth to the It ties the moon to the Earth. It ties galaxies together, because galaxies, if you like, are spinning. And as we all know, if you try to spin something round, then you get this centrifugal force, and things slosh out. As you spin something faster and faster, or as you spin yourself around faster and faster, then things get bigger, and things try to fly apart. Now, spiral galaxies are like this; that they're just spinning disks. And it turns out that they're spinning really, really fast. And Vera Rubin, it was the first person to discover this in the 70s, that galaxies are spinning so fast that and if they're held together by the mass and the gravity of all the stars in them, then there just aren't enough mass. There isn't enough mass in those stars to hold these galaxies together. They're spinning so fast that they ought to fly apart.
0: Except for the dark matter.
1: Yeah, except that there's this extra stuff that sort of acts as this glue, if you like, a gravitational glue. Just because there's a lot of dark matter and it has gravity, it holds these spinning galaxies together. And so it really is it's the glue which holds together galaxies. And in fact, if you can even look on larger scales, clusters of galaxies actually orbit around each other very fast, and you'd expect galaxies to fly off into outer space.
0: So actually,
1: the universe as a whole, everything is held together by dark matter.
0: Okay, so actually it should be possible to make the... certainly we can figure out what the mass of something is and the speed at which it's, as you point out, spinning. Mm-hmm. And we can say to ourselves, all right, at this rate of spin, there's not enough gravity to be holding all of this together. So it has to be dark matter or something, as you put it, a glue, holding everything together.
1: Yeah, that's exactly right. That's what it is. Dark matter is the glue of the universe, if you like.
0: But what I'm saying is we can prove that mathematically, yes?
1: Oh, yes. They're really very simple equations you can do to work out. I mean, you can observe how fast something's spinning, and then it's very simple equations to work out how much mass you need, assuming our theories of gravity are right, to hold that together.
0: So either the theory of gravity is wrong, or there is dark matter, and it's doing the glue job, keeping everything together.
1: Exactly. Spot on, yeah.
0: Fascinating. Is it going to be possible, dark matter, for example, are we going to be able to create it in a particle accelerator? I know that we're getting ready to fire one up, right?
1: Yeah, we are. This is going to be very exciting. Over the next few years, there's going to be some really interesting interplay between astronomy, which has done very well at getting the dark matter until now, and particle physics, who hopefully in the next year or so will have a big new particle accelerator. And one of the things that they're hoping to do is to create some dark matter. Okay, maybe not bottle it, but certainly create some and try to pin down what it might be, some of its properties.
0: How would you create it, as a matter of interest? What would you, in the accelerator, what would you do to attempt to create it?
1: So you can create anything you like. If you smash things together hard enough, this is the fun of particle physics, is you get to smash things together and throw things around the lab. That so they want to smash fundamental particles, protons, together from the insides of atoms. And they do this. There's a giant ring. It's about 5.5 miles across, and it's 100 meters underground. It's underneath Switzerland. It's sort of somewhere underneath Geneva Airport. But there's this giant circular tube underground. And the idea is that you can accelerate particles, accelerate protons in this. And come next year, there'll be protons whizzing around. And some protons will be going around in one direction, some will be going around in the other direction. And then occasionally, of course, they collide with each other, smash into each other really, really, really hard. And the whole E equals MC squared thing comes out here, that if you smash things together with enough energy or fast enough, then you can create anything out of them. And this new accelerator is going to reach such speeds that they're hoping that at least some of these candidates for dark matter will be created in these collisions.
0: All right, Professor, hold it right there. We're at a break point. Professor Richard Massey is my guest, and we're talking about some pretty dark stuff. Here I am. A lot of people are wondering, why does dark matter matter? And I'm one of those people. It may go to some of the very elemental, important why we're all here questions, or perhaps not. Maybe it doesn't really matter. But still, scientists are curious, and we've got a curious one on our hands here, Professor Richard Massey, and he'll be right back. Well, all right, Professor Massey, that's a pretty good question. Why does dark matter matter? I mean, if you're talking to the average you know, the average person out there, which you are right now,
1: mm-hmm.
0: Why is dark matter important?
1: So, it does, I mean, you can go to all the big sort of why are we here type questions. And, you know, that tells, you know, said how it sort of, it makes life possible. It makes it possible to form galaxies and make life exist in sort of over the history of the universe. It's changed that and made everything possible. But really for me, it's not really that. It's just that it's really exciting. We've found out we found this new frontier. We've found out that we don't actually have any idea at all what most of the universe is made of. So it's just curiosity as mm-hmm. much as anything else. Mm-hmm. It's the new frontier. It's a new Wild West. That it's great that you know, physics hasn't come to a dead stop, and that, you know, we've basically explained the world around us. It's exciting. It's not really scary at all either. It's exciting that we can still find out more about the way the world works. And this dark matter is most of that, well, most of the universe. So it's really exciting to me that we can go and explore this new frontier.
0: Hey, can you explain to me the difference between dark matter and dark energy?
1: So, yeah, we're getting a bit, we're catching on with the names here a bit, that astronomy is rather good at advertising and catching good names. But so they're very different things. Dark matter is kind of familiar in a way, in that it clumps and it attracts things to it through the force of gravity. Mm-hmm. In that way, it's rather like ordinary matter. It's very different stuff to ordinary matter, but it at least behaves in some senses rather intuitively and in a familiar way. Dark energy, on the other hand, is really weird, I have to say. It's very odd stuff. And we don't really even have a sort of concept of exactly what it is yet. But what it seems to do is that is something that pervades the entire universe and is fairly uniform. Huh. And rather than attracting things to it, it's actually sort of making, it's actually repelling things in a way. It's making the universe larger and larger. So dark matter attracts things and makes things fall to it under gravity. This dark energy is actually pushing things away, making the universe bigger and bigger all the
0: time.
1: So
0: would you say it's the opposite of dark matter?
1: There's a sort of giant tug of war going on to decide what the eventual fate of the universe is going to be. Dark matter is trying to collapse everything, make everything smaller and bring it together in a big crunch. Dark energy is trying to rip it apart and make everything bigger. So they're at opposite ends of a tug of war, but they're not entirely opposite. If you sort of, so I said earlier, if you lean against a wall, then and if it's made of ordinary matter, then it pushes back and you stay up and you're very happy. You're leaning against a wall.
0: Right.
1: If you lean against a wall of dark matter, it doesn't interact with you, so you just fall through it, fall on your face, and it's all very embarrassing. So that's the dark matter. If you lean against the wall of dark energy, if you could ever imagine such a thing, then not only would you actually fall through it, it would actually suck you in a little bit. It wouldn't push back, it would actually pull you through and make you fall on your face slightly faster, actually.
0: No, wait a minute. You're confusing me because you said dark energy is pushing things away.
1: Ah, right.
0: Right.
1: Yeah, okay, maybe that's not a very good analogy.
0: Okay,
1: but it acts in the opposite sense to ordinary matter.
0: That I've got. All right. I've heard that the eventual fate of the universe is that we will be alone, that things are going to move away from us so that in the deep dark, millions of years away, billions of years away, you'd be able to look into the night sky, and other than perhaps the planets close by, you're not going to see the night sky we've got today, because it's all going to be away from us.
1: Right, yes. And don't worry, this is not going to happen anytime soon. This is
0: right.
1: Billions of years away, so it doesn't affect any of us.
0: Yes,
1: but
0: yes.
1: Eventually,
0: but
1: yeah.
0: Doesn't that mean that dark energy is winning the battle?
1: Well, we're not quite sure who's winning the battle at the moment. It seems to be a very finely tuned battle that they're really competing, and we're not exactly sure. We keep getting sort of better and better measurements about which one's winning, but we're still not. The jury's still out on which one's going to win eventually, and what the universe is going to do. In fact, the universe had to be like that. If any one of them had been a lot stronger than the other, then the universe would have already ended. If there'd been so much dark matter that it had completely dominated, it would have won very early, and the universe would have ended. It would have collapsed. If there had been loads and loads of dark energy, or that had been really strong, then the universe would have already been torn apart. The fact that the universe has hung around for 13 billion years so far means that it's a pretty finely balanced race.
0: So things are moving away, right, Professor? I mean, is that in doubt?
1: No, things are moving away. It depends how fast they're moving away or how much they're accelerating away from us. And that we're not quite sure who's going to win in the end.
0: Oh, well, all right. I've heard it said that things are accelerating away, meaning slowly, perhaps. They're actually accelerating faster and faster. Is that true?
1: That's true, yes.
0: Huh.
1: It's not necessarily runaway yet, but it could be.
0: Yeah, in other words, there could come a time when it reaches a kind of a limit and there's not enough attraction still there and off she goes.
1: Yep, we end up with the scenario that you say, that we don't see anything in the night sky. In fact, space just gets so big it possibly even gets ripped apart eventually. So that's just one of the possible fates of the universe.
0: Wonderful.
1: You see, we're exploring. We don't know what this is yet. This is science, so it's exciting.
0: It is exciting. And how much do you think this, we were talking about the particle accelerator, how many answers are we going to come away with, do you guess?
1: The particle accelerators are trying to decide sort of what dark matter might be, which is the first thing that we want to know about it. And, the thing is that theoretical particle physicists have come up with loads of different options or different candidates for what the dark matter might be. Given that if we say we know that it's there, we try to speculate what it might be, then the particle physicists have come up with all this whole array of options of these different things. It's basically because they've had no data for a long time, and we know that it's there, but we don't know what it is, so they've had a long time to think about it. And, the more ideas you come up with, the more research grants you get. So we really are in desperate need of some data to try and rule out some of the options. And that's hopefully what the particle accelerators are going to do, is cut down the different possibilities that it might be.
0: Uh-huh. And I take it when that thing cranks up and goes, some careers will accelerate while others will collapse.
1: Yeah.
0: Yes?
1: Lots of careers. It takes an inordinate amount of people to run these things. There are thousands and thousands of people involved in that because it's such a huge project. And just the engineering is tremendously difficult. So.
0: Well, I'm talking about the theoretical physicists who will have their careers accelerated, and others who will have to go and rethink everything.
1: Oh, yeah. Some people are going to be very happy, and some are going to have to think up different ideas. But
0: do you believe that the accelerator will perhaps verify string theory or smash it into small particles?
1: Small strings, yeah. Well, so yeah, the problem with string theory is it starts making predictions that even this accelerator can't reach. That's the main objection that everyone has against string theory, that it's very useful and it's done all sorts of things. In fact, not just in particle physics, it's had impact on various other branches of math that have spun off it. But it's very difficult to test, and that's the problem with string theory. There are sort of other questions or other candidates that the dark matter might be. Many supersymmetric particles. So particle physics has this nice standard model, they call it. It's this zoo of particles that sort of makes a nice complete whole, and that we think we've got everything, because wherever there's something with a left hand, there's something with a right hand, and everything sort of matches. And there's all these symmetries, but everything's elegant so far.
0: Mm-hmm.
1: But there's one speculation that there's this extra symmetry in the universe, and that for everything that we know about, there's a supersymmetric partner. And this might be the candidate for what dark matter is, some exotic new particle in supersymmetry. Mm. And that might be what the dark matter is.
0: Are we absolutely sure that when they fire up this accelerator and they begin smashing things together, something unpleasant will not happen?
1: Well, yeah, I know there are people worried about what might happen, might dark or might black holes spring out of this or something.
0: Yes.
1: The answer to that is just that, unfortunately, nature got there before us, that there are these high-energy particles whizzing around the universe, even bombarding the Earth, and we call them cosmic rays. This happens all the time. And if that were, if it were the case that when you smashed very high-energy particles together that you got black holes that would eat things up, then it would have already happened, that nature would have already tried that, and we would know about it because there'd be black holes everywhere. So we can rest assured that we haven't done this before, but nature already has, and nothing went wrong then.
0: Okay. So you feel completely safe?
1: Yeah.
0: Good. We are discovering a lot of extrasolar planets now. In fact, there was a story recently of one that was, they decided, very Earth-like. I'm sure you're quite familiar with the story.
1: Right, yeah. It's, so this is very exciting. I mean, this is the sort of other sexy subject, if you like, in astronomy.
0: Sexy, but, all right.
1: Yeah, the extrasolar planets are really exciting to find them, obviously. And in fact, there are so many nowadays that just the discovery of a new planet doesn't make news. It has to be special in some way. And this particular one was very exciting because it happened to be just in the right place in its solar system. It was not too hot. It's not too cold. It's just right, like the Earth, to for water to be in the liquid form. If it were too cold, if it were a bit further away from its sun, the water would freeze, and you'd end up just with ice everywhere. If it were too hot, it would all boil away. But this one is just in the right place, it seems, for water to exist on the surface. And what we certainly know is that all life on Earth, or at least all terrestrial life, needs fresh water to survive, and it was a crucial ingredient in the development of life. So this is one of the big candidates for where we might find some life outside our own planet.
0: Yes. Well, indeed, and that is very exciting. You could perhaps take a human being, transport them to that planet, and they'd find temperatures in the mid-70s or so. They'd probably find running water, find foliage, and perhaps life at some level.
1: Yeah, who knows? What probably not. I don't know. I'm skeptical about the idea that there's going to be advanced life anywhere in the.
0: Are you?
1: Galaxy.
0: Why?
1: So there might be. There might potentially be very primitive life, or there might be very advanced life, I'd suggest. But I'm very skeptical about the idea that there'll be anything around our own level of advancement that would be sort of an interesting interaction.
0: Now are you talking just about this particular planet that was discovered, or
1: not this particular planet? I mean, just in general.
0: In general,
1: yeah.
0: I wonder why, Professor. I mean, there are so many. At the rate we're discovering extrasolar planets now, obviously, you can start to do the numbers. There are going to be many, many, many, many of them. So, if that's true, why wouldn't you suppose that some of them would be, if not at our level of development, then either close or ahead of us or a little bit behind us or whatever, but out there?
1: Right. Well, it's the close thing that that I object to mostly, and that's just from a time point of view. Just because the universe has been around 13 billion years so far, and we would think of somebody close to us as, you know, maybe within the last 1,000 years. Even if you met somebody from 1,000 years ago, you could get along eventually and then figure out what was going on. But if you meet somebody from 10,000 or 100,000 years ago, then you really, well,
0: right.
1: Then you have nothing in common.
0: Right.
1: And 100,000 years, well, 10,000 years is absolutely nothing in the lifetime of a galaxy. It's a blink of an eye. And so the chances are that or the chances of finding another civilization just in that same blink of an eye as us is remote, even with lots and lots of planets. Now, we might find somebody who's, you know, very primitive forms of life that never made it up to our stage. We might find very advanced forms of life, but then we would have already seen them. But
0: you say we would have already seen them?
1: Yeah, well, I gather you've already had shows on this. So
0: well, yeah, yes, but no, let's just stay with this for a moment. So is it your theory, is it your feeling that mm-hmm. life out there is common or uncommon?
1: Certainly, I generally think uncommon, certainly advanced life anyway. And that just leads me to feel more how precious the our planet is itself.
0: Why do you feel that way? Why do you feel life is uncommon? Yes.
1: Just because we would have already seen it if it were advanced. It would take a blink of an eye to explore the galaxy, and they would have run into us by now.
0: The universe
1: is very, very, very old.
0: And we'd be talking about a race of beings that would be able to travel, or would have to be able to travel faster than light to get here, certainly, right?
1: We're probably not traveling faster than light, but even at more mundane speeds, in a blink of the eye, relative to the lifetime of the galaxy, they'd have already been here.
0: That's very interesting. So you think life is... do you think it's uncommon to the point that it may not be out there at all?
1: It may not. It may not. Certainly rare, I think. But then this is wild skepticism, wild guesswork.
0: Well, that's all right. That's what this program is all about.
1: So, yeah.
0: Feel free. So we could be the only ones.
1: We could. But then we'll know eventually. But and that's the exploration that is science.
0: Well, certainly they've been searching with radio telescopes and as yet have found nothing.
1: All right.
0: I don't know, in a way, Professor, it would be kind of sad if we were it, because I look around at what we're doing to our planet right now, and I read stories every night about the way, our bees are disappearing, our birds are disappearing, we're polluting just about everything we have, our atmosphere, and our climate is beginning to change. All of these things that point to the fact that we may not be around very much longer.
1: Yeah, it really makes you feel that the Earth is a very precious place that we ought to look after.
0: And, I'll say.
1: It may be foggy here in Britain today, but it's certainly getting warmer and warmer as the years go by, and there's no snow certainly these days in winter.
0: Well, hang on. Some ocean currents change, and it could really really get quite chilly there, actually.
1: Yeah, that's the worst thing about global warming for the UK, that it actually goes the other way around.
0: Well, that's true. So back to dark matter and energy. Dark energy is interesting because we have lots of energy problems. Is there any theoretical possibility that dark energy could in some way be harnessed?
1: That's an interesting one, actually. The problem is we don't really know what it is yet, so I don't know if I could give you a definitive answer one way or another. It seems to be some sort of property of space that it likes to, it just intrinsically likes to expand, and that's what's driving the acceleration of the expansion of the universe.
0: Oh, that's energy.
1: That's energy, yeah. The problem is it's only really apparent on very, very large scales. It's only become apparent on late times when there's lots of empty space in the universe, when all these voids where there's nothing, once these have appeared and there's lots of empty space together, then the dark energy or its effects are apparent because there's lots of empty space, so as it all expands, it has a big and noticeable impact. There doesn't seem to be very much energy in any small patch of space.
0: Got it. All right, Professor, hold on. We're at the top of the hour. Take a break. We'll be right back. From the high desert in the great American Southwest, I'm Art Bell. Well, I've been thinking about that. What if we are all alone? We're all alone. Well, how does that make you feel? Special? Sad? I think that if we're the only ones, I would feel both. I would certainly feel special on the one hand, and awfully sad on the other hand. But as I said in the movie Contact, good Lord, what a great waste of space it would be. Back with Professor Richard Massey in a moment. Whenever we have a guest on the air, we have a certain set of questions, that are sort of suggested by the guest to be asked, and I rarely follow, but I do occasionally ask them. This one's interesting, number 13, it would be. Lots of extrasolar planets are being discovered at the moment. could the dark matter be planets? And that's so interesting, I'll ask it. Could the dark matter, instead of being planets, could it be dark matter that we're seeing? Is that what you're saying, Professor?
1: That was the question. It's not, it seems. The dark matter isn't made of planets. So there was one hypothesis that the dark matter wasn't anything strange and exotic at all, but it was basically large lumps of rock, which you might call planets, wandering around the solar system, wandering around the galaxy. And these would be faint, so you wouldn't necessarily see them at first glance, but eventually the idea was that you'd be able to find them. Well, we tried that. This is a good thing about science. You come up with a hypothesis, you go out and try and test it, and it seems that there aren't enough. There just aren't enough big lumps of rock whizzing around. And the dark matter, there is six times more dark matter than there is ordinary matter, so there'd have to be a lot of these things. Mm. And it seems there aren't enough of them, so no. Dark matter isn't made up of cold lumps of rock. It really is something different.
0: These extrasolar planets, it is my understanding, are being discovered by, not by seeing them exactly or straight on, but rather by the little wobble effect as they pass in front of a star associated with that system, yes?
1: Yeah, that's right. In fact, that's kind of interesting. There's a nice sort of parallel to dark matter here, that neither the planets nor the dark matter are themselves necessarily visible. The dark matter because it's invisible, and the planets because they're very, very faint. So neither of them are visible intrinsically, but you see them through their gravitational influence on something else, something that you can see. In the case of the dark matter, it's through galaxies behind it, and in the case of the planet, it's the star that it's orbiting around and making wobble.
0: Okay, so they definitely are planets, just to get that out of the way. Okay,
1: they're definitely planets, and they're around the stars. It's just to make six times as much mass as there is in the stars, there'd have to be a lot of lots and lots of planets, and not just around the stars, whizzing around through interstellar space, too.
0: Mm-hmm. Now, how are we discovering these planets? Are we using the Hubble Space Telescope? Does that account for the majority of the recent discoveries that have been headlined around the world, or is it Earth-based telescopes?
1: All sorts of things. I think most of them are Earth-based telescopes, actually.
0: Really?
1: Because, you just need to look at the same stars many, many times to watch them over time and detect these wobbles. And the Hubble telescope is just very oversubscribed, but everybody wants to use it.
0: Mm-hmm. I take it you had time on the Hubble.
1: Well, yeah. So, we were very lucky. We managed to get a very large survey with the Hubble to map out the dark matter over a very large patch of sky and make a map, basically, of where this dark matter is. If this is the sort of a new frontier of science and we're exploring this wild, wild west, then the first thing that you want to do when you discover something new and strange is to map it out. Mm-hmm. So that's exactly what we did. We took the Hubble Space Telescope and pieced together over a couple of years a large image of a large patch of sky and mapped out where the dark matter is in it.
0: And so that's how you know that the dark matter is, in essence, patchy and surrounds other more dense matter.
1: Yeah, because we have we've observed that. That's exactly right. We've gone and found regions of the universe which are completely empty and found these strings of dark matter crisscrossing in between it. And then all the ordinary matter, the stuff that we can see, that happens to lie inside these strings.
0: Okay. The Hubble Space Telescope currently is on the fritz, right?
1: Yeah, this is really heartbreaking, actually, that the timing is terrible. Just as we figured out how to do this technique and get a glimpse of the distribution of dark matter in the universe, it sadly failed. The power supply broke in January of this year.
0: Oh, my God.
1: And, yeah.
0: The main power supply for the Hubble?
1: Not the main supply. So it's just for the one camera. So it's working with some of it. There are four instruments on the Hubble Space Telescope doing various different things. Now, unfortunately, it's the main camera that broke that takes all the pictures.
0: Oh.
1: And so that's not working at the moment. There is an older camera on the telescope, too, and so that's sort of standing in for the time being. Hmm. But the main one is currently broken.
0: Can it be fixed?
1: So the big plan is to send up the space shuttle Atlantis, which I gather landed successfully this morning. Sorry, I'm not sure what time it is. The shuttle Atlantis landed. Well, that's hopefully going to be turned around and in September of next year, go back up to the Space Telescope and see if they can, as well as updating it, repairing various parts and refueling it, see if they can fix this camera. It's the advanced camera for surveys. And so we've got our fingers crossed that they're going to be able to do something about that, because this camera has been incredibly useful from its sort of perch above the atmosphere. It's been tremendous in advancing many, many aspects of science, of astronomy, and it would be really nice to have it back.
0: Mm-hmm. There was a big debate about whether it should be fixed or allowed to just burn up in the Earth's atmosphere. And I guess those who wanted it fixed prevailed. What was the argument? Money?
1: Well, it's expensive to fix it. You have to send up a space shuttle to go and get it, and it's very expensive and also, of course, has some risk for the astronauts. Now, I think that the scientific possibilities sort of win through, but then I'm a scientist, I'm biased. So, but it's great news that we are going to get it fixed. There are various successes being planned, but with cutbacks going to Mars and all that jazz, they're not going to happen in the near future. So, if the Hubble Space Telescope were to be taken down, then all this exciting run of discoveries, all these advances that we're making, just would stop. The Hubble Space Telescope has been tremendous to advance our knowledge of the universe, to find out about the dark matter. It really discovered dark energy. And so without that, we wouldn't be anywhere. Great.
0: So the Hubble is what discovered and mapped out dark matter.
1: Yes. So, the technique that we use to look at this background wallpaper of galaxies on the sky really requires the Hubble Space Telescope to be done. Just because you need to look at very, very distant, very faint galaxies. And if you look through the Earth's atmosphere, then they're all blurred out and smudgy. You just can't see them, the galaxies which are far away. We need them to be far away because they have to be behind any of the dark matter that we're looking at. So you can really only do this from space. And the Hubble was crucial in doing this.
0: Is the Hubble, Professor, going to be... once it's repaired, you would know more about what they're going to do than I certainly would. Is it going to be that much better when it's repaired and updated? And if so, what might we do with it that we have not yet done?
1: So there are a few new experiments or cameras being put onto the Hubble Space Telescope, and the problem with it was really the timing. At least from the perspective of dark matter, is that we've made a map, which is still only actually a relatively small patch of sky. It's about nine times the size of the full moon. So we've mapped out the dark matter in that. And we've found one example of, it's known as the Bullet Cluster, where the dark matter has behaved in a peculiar way that helps us to learn a bit about its properties.
0: What is the Bullet?
1: And we can basically carry on making some... We've just started making these discoveries and had a tantalizing glimpse of what they might offer.
0: All right, back up a little bit. What is the Bullet Cluster?
1: Okay, so this is really, really exciting for astronomy because the particle physicists get to smash stuff around in their labs. They get to move and interact with things. We don't. We're limited to staring through the end of a telescope and we can't interact with anything. It's all the very romantic aspect of astronomy, but it's the infuriating bit is that we can't get there and play around with it. But the Bullet Cluster offers us this chance to see what happens when you smash things together. And just like the particle physicists who smash atoms together and see what comes out to learn about sort of the properties of those things, this is the Bullet Cluster is actually two clusters of galaxies which have recently collided into each other, smashed, and the bits have flown out in different directions.
0: Wow.
1: And these two clusters of galaxies, they each contain three ingredients. They basically contain a load of galaxies, a cluster of galaxies. So there's a load of galaxies, there's a load of hot dust swirling around in between these galaxies, there's about six times more dust than galaxies. And then there's a load of dark matter associated with them as well. Mm-hmm. And again, there's about six times much more dark matter than there is gas. So there's these three ingredients, there's the galaxies, there's the dust, and then there's the dark matter. But these two things have collided into each other, they've smashed in a giant cosmic fender bender. And the three ingredients have behaved in different ways. And by the way that they've behaved, we can see what they're made of or what their properties are. So the dark matter, for well, the gas, which is one of the ingredients in these two clusters, the gas just collided into each other. The gas from one cluster and the gas from the other cluster collided together and ended up basically stopping. Because, as we all know, this is made of ordinary matter, and when you smash things together, they slow down, stop. And they've ended up fairly close to the point of impact. But the dark matter, because it's completely different stuff, it doesn't interact in any way,
0: right,
1: even with itself, that just kept going. And so it went through the collision, didn't even notice the collision, kept going and went on, and is now in a different place. It's further away from the collision than the ordinary matter.
0: So it didn't stay with the ordinary matter.
1: Exactly, yeah. That's because it behaved differently, it ended up in a different place. That's how we know that it's something very different from ordinary matter.
0: But it's... Yeah. Boy, I'm trying to wrap my mind around this. So the dark matter just kept going. It didn't... And I would assume that previous to observing that, you thought the dark matter would remain associated with regular matter.
1: Well, yeah, on the whole, if we sort of stand back and look at the big picture, look at the universe as a whole, as we've done in this sort of large map of the dark matter, we see that on the large scale, then sure, everything, all the ordinary matter and all the dark matter appear in the same place because they just fall together and they grow up in the same place. So they're associated with each other. But this one small patch of universe happens to be very interesting because it's undergone this collision. And the dark matter and the ordinary matter have been made to behave in different ways. It's a strange, small portion of the universe where their properties have really been tested by having them just do different things. And they've ended up knocked quite in the same place.
0: Well, Professor, if your theories about dark matter and its association to regular matter are correct, then with the dark matter just continuing on after, as you put it, the fender bender, shouldn't the regular matter begin to behave in a very different way than we observe generally?
1: Well, so what's going to happen as this sort of process carries on is that the dark matter is going to go a little bit further away from the collision. But eventually, the dark matter and the ordinary matter are still relatively close together, and they're still going to attract each other, so they'll... there's been a collision, they've gone apart a bit, and that's how we see it right now. But then eventually they'll start slowly falling back towards each other and end up once again in the same place. So it's a very small patch of the universe that's very special in its place, but also in its time. We've caught it just at the right time after this collision to witness this different behavior of these different materials.
0: Now, is this actually... planets and stars in collision?
1: There are. It's enormous. It's bigger than the scale of planets, bigger than the scale of stars. It's on the scale of not only galaxies like the entire Milky Way, but even clusters of galaxies, where there are hundreds of Milky Way-sized things in these clusters of galaxies. So they're vast, they're huge. I mean, as far as particle accelerators go, if it's like a particle accelerator smashing things together, then it's the largest particle accelerator in the universe. Certainly bigger than anything we could build in Geneva.
0: That's remarkable. How far from us is this?
1: How far from us? Let me think. It's a redshift 0.3, if that means anything. It's at several million light years away from us. So it's a very, very long way away from us. There's no worry about bits flying off and mm-hmm. hitting us. It's a very, very long way away from us, and a long way across the universe.
0: And this is a very unusual event.
1: Yes, it seems to be very unusual. And this is why we want Hubble back, really, because it's tantalizing that we found one of them and that this really offers a great clue as to not only prove that dark matter is there, that there's some stuff that behaves differently to ordinary matter, but we can start learning about some of its properties and start ruling out some of the theoretical candidates for it. But we've only got one, and at the end of the day, if you've only got one thing, then it's very difficult to believe or take it seriously. We really want to find another couple of examples of this thing going on, and then we can start to really knuckle down and start to figure out what, rather than where, dark matter is.
0: I hate to ask, but I can't resist. There's not much of a possibility that a collision of that magnitude could occur to our area of the universe here.
1: Not quite of that magnitude. Eventually, and this is, again, in about 10 billion years or something from now, eventually our own Milky Way galaxies, which is just a single galaxy rather than the cluster that we're talking about.
0: Right.
1: Eventually our own Milky Way galaxy is probably going to collide with the Andromeda galaxy, M31, which is our closest large neighbor. And that will happen in a giant collision between these galaxies. At the moment, they're...
2: Welcome to Nigh Underground, bringing you Art Bell classics all the way from the high desert. 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And now, Art Bell.

0: Welcome to Nigh Underground, bringing you Art Bell classics all the way from the high desert. 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And now, Art Bell.
1: The sun probably will just end up just residing in a different part of the of this combined galaxy.
2: Wow. Anyway, to observe this bullet cluster, I take it you need the Hubble, and Earth-based telescopes just won't do?
1: Well, no. It's because, if you look at a star on the night sky, then it twinkles. Stars twinkle.
2: Right.
1: The reason for this is just because the atmosphere is this bubbling, turbulent broth, if you like. There's various air currents and swirling air high up, which makes the light, which has traveled millions of years across the universe, perfectly intact. During the last split second as it travels through the Earth's atmosphere, it starts moving around, starts getting buffeted by these air currents, starts moving around, and we end up seeing the stars twinkling. Well, in the same way, the galaxy images also start twinkling. And if you take a very long exposure, which is what we have to do with telescopes to see the very faint galaxies, then this twinkling sort of averages out into a big blur. Like 1 second it'll appear here, 1 second there. And if you average all those together, you get a big blur. And unfortunately, since we need to see these very small, very distant galaxies, when they're blurred out by the Earth's atmosphere, we just can no longer see their shapes, and we can no longer see if they've been distorted by the dark matter in between them and us if we look from the ground.
2: Is there any a technological way? I mean, we've come so far with processing that one would almost imagine there might be some sort of technological way to, in effect, compensate, understand the distortion that we're getting and compensate for it. Is anybody working on that?
1: Oh, yeah. There are active optics programs, as they're known, where a normal telescope works just by having a mirror collect the light and
2: right.
1: bounce it onto a photographic plate or a detector. And those mirrors are these smooth circular type shapes. But if you can work out exactly what the distortions were as the light passes through the atmosphere, then you can, instead of having a circular, smoothly shaped mirror, you can start deforming that slightly, bending it, making little bumps into it, hoping to correct for all the wobbles induced by the atmosphere.
2: Exactly. Professor, we are once again at a break point. I would think you could use the Hubble as a reference in understanding the distortion the ground-based telescopes are seeing. Anyway, we'll talk about this in a moment. We'll be right back. There really are countries where they turn back time, you know. It's amazing. Travel a little bit. Listen, the question that I'm going to ask, that I began to ask prior to the break, was using the Hubble as a reference, a nice, clear, undistorted view of all that is out there that we can see, without the blinking, without the fog of the atmosphere that Earth-based telescopes are subject to, even the good ones in Hawaii, and the very best locations we can get, I guess Arizona has one, and on and on. But with the Hubble as a reference, and in this technological age we live in, it seems to me, if you have a reference, and then you have an Earth-based telescope, and you look at the two of them, that you probably could do a very great deal to, in essence, clear up with technology the distortion we get with Earth-based telescopes. It's a good question, and we'll ask it in a moment. For example, Professor, we can eliminate noise. If we have a noise that is annoying us, we have headphones we can put on that blank out the noise, create another noise, and actually virtually eliminate the annoying noise so we don't even hear it. That's done with audio. So what I'm proposing is that using the Hubble as a reference point, why could we not understand the distortion that we're seeing through Earth-based telescopes and technologically correct it?
1: That's actually a really good analogy, that it's that this

0: active optics, this warp, you know, changing the shape of the mirror, is exactly the optical equivalent of noise cancelling headphones. That it's undoing the extra mm-hmm. noise created by the atmosphere.
1: Yes.
0: So that really does do that. So that at the moment works with stars. If you have a bright star next to it, you know that ought to look like just a pinpoint of light. And so if you can look at a bright star, you know that should look like a pinpoint of light, and you warp the mirror in such a way that ends up recovering that pinpoint rather than a big blurry or twinkling dot.
1: But it doesn't work for extrasolar planets, for example, or?
0: Well, it wouldn't work for extrasolar planets because they're so faint and they're right next to a star. In principle, you could do it for things that are a bit brighter, so that there's just contrast issues there. In principle, you could do it for something that happens to be something a bit brighter than a planet, that happens to be nearby a bright star. Or you could even create your own star in the night sky by shining up a laser beam.
1: Okay, well, here's what I'm not understanding. You say we can calibrate.
0: So you can calibrate that, but it only works near something that you know what the shape ought to be, and that's like a bright star that you know ought to be a pinpoint of light. And
1: yes.
0: Currently the technology hasn't managed to make anything more than an image that's very small and just around a bright star. So there's no way to survey the whole night sky like this, at least not very effectively, because you'd have to do a very, very small patch of sky at a time.
1: Well, once we have calibrated for a star, then I would presume things that are equal distant from it remain calibrated, yes?
0: Well, unfortunately, that's the problem, that the turbulence in the atmosphere varies a lot over time.
1: Uh-huh.
0: You know, during the course of a night, there'll be different layers of air, and even you'll probably have to turn the telescope to point in slightly different directions and look through different uh-huh. bits of atmosphere. And so it all varies over time, and that's the bit that is the other problem. So you have to.
1: So the Hubble then is really irreplaceable.
0: Hubble is yes. It's well, we are trying to improve on it, but being above the atmosphere is certainly the easy way to. It seems, in fact, perversely, it's expensive, but it's actually the only way to get this tremendous view of the universe. You get above the atmosphere, and this whole new vista opens up to you, and all of this is easy. You don't have to worry about all of these extra problems like the atmosphere.
1: Mm-hmm. Other than dark matter, mm-hmm. We've had Hubble up there now for many years, and I've seen many of the photographs, and they are just absolutely incredible. They're awesome. And I'm playing devil's advocate a little bit here, but I am curious. Other than dark matter, what might lie ahead for us with Hubble that, in terms of discoveries, that we have not yet made in all the years when it was functional?
0: Right. Well, so things like extrasolar planets, and there's all sorts of things. One of the things that I'm most interested in is the sort of large scale picture about what's happening to the universe as a whole and where it's going. And one great thing that Hubble has been able to do has been to look at very distant supernovae, exploding stars that are very, very far away from us. And again, we need the Hubble because they're a very long way away from us, and also just because we need to know the exact color that they are, it turns out, in this case, and that's also distorted by the atmosphere a bit.
1: Okay. Let me ask you a little bit about...
0: Well, that is the way to find out what dark energy is.
1: Yes, let me ask you a little bit about
0: dark energy.
1: About novas, if I might.
0: It
1: was originally thought that our sun, being relatively small and relatively stable, was just fine. But then I heard that astronomers began discovering that a few times that what they thought was a very stable sun, for reasons that I guess we don't understand, exploded. I found that a little worrisome.
0: I don't know about stars that we knew were stable. We know that stars have a lifetime, and that they're born, they sort of evolve through middle age, and then eventually they tend to either just become decrepit and fade away, or they blow up in a big blaze of glory. Mm. We know that they have lifetimes and that they follow these sort of patterns.
1: Mm-hmm. Is our sun considered to be a relatively stable star?
0: Oh yeah, it's perfectly stable and will be for a very, very long time to come. So we've got no worries about that. Mm-hmm. Eventually, it'll probably swell up a bit, and it
1: burn us alive.
0: Years or something. Burn anybody who's left on the Earth, which may or may not be anybody by that point.
1: But have there been some observations, Professor, of what were thought to be relatively stable stars going nova?
0: Not that I know of.
1: Oh.
0: That they weren't expected, so.
1: Oh, okay. Good. That's very comforting.
0: But supernovae, we do understand why these things happen, and they're very useful, in fact, in many ways. So the reason is that we happen to know how bright they ought to be. That the same in certain types of these supernovae, the same sort of physical processes are going on, and we know that they ought to be of a certain brightness. And if you know how bright they are, then and how bright intrinsically they are, and how bright they appear to us, then you can work out how far away they are, and they're sort of our distance, our ruler to the universe. We can work out how far away things are in 3D.
1: Your work now with dark matter, is it on hold until Hubble is repaired?
0: Well, we're going to try and do a few things from the ground. Sadly, we can't do all the mapping, really, from the ground. That's just not possible. We can do some various statistical work to try to figure out in a sort of rather more dull sort of way what the dark matter is. It doesn't make the pretty pictures, but we can come up with some statistics to rule out various bits of this. Sadly, for the moment, a lot of what we're doing really has to wait for either Hubble to be repaired or some future telescopes, which we're currently trying to design to do this in a dedicated telescopes to do this kind of analysis over a much larger area and resume the search for the dark matter.
1: Okay, this is something my audience has asked, and I've never had the proper answer to it. A lot of people have said, why not take the Hubble and point it at the moon and look for the relics, the things we've left on the moon and so forth. Is there some reason why the Hubble cannot be used to look at the moon?
0: It's just too bright.
1: It's too bright?
0: It's too bright, yep. This is a really sensitive instrument. In fact, I've taken a telescope and accidentally pointed it at a planet before that I didn't notice was in front. And if you take a... an exposure of any sort of magnitude, of any sort of length, then with these very, very sensitive instruments, you just end up completely burning out. Everything appears just whited out. Uh-huh. And the moon is incredibly bright by Hubble standards.
1: Sure.
0: If you pointed it at the moon, I don't think you could operate the shutter for a short enough timescale. I mean, the whole telescope is designed so that you can take exposures of up to an hour or something like that, not fractions of a second.
1: Oh, I understand. But, so there's really no aperture control that would allow that to be pointed at safely at the moment.
0: No, there isn't an aperture on it.
1: Uh-huh.
0: Just a shutter.
1: I see.
0: We don't typically want to look at bright things. The whole thing was designed to look at faint things, and it would just ruin it to look at the moon.
1: Well, I remember originally when the Hubble went up, the mirror was misdesigned in some way, and they had to make corrections for that, right?
0: Yeah, that's right.
1: That's been done successfully, and done successfully?
0: Yeah, it's a huge success. It's not quite as perfect as it was originally intended to be, but almost there. So uh-huh. Big success, yeah.
1: Uh-huh. If you had your way and all the money in the world you needed and you could put up... any sort of telescope that you wanted into space, how good could it get?
0: Well, the other problem with Hubble is that, or not problem, but what it's designed to do is it's designed to look at very faint things and individual faint things. So it has a very small field of view. If you like, it's a very long telephoto lens. And one thing that we're trying to plan to do for a next generation of telescopes is to build... basically, something very similar to Hubble that has a camera on it, but has a wide-angle lens fitted, and that will be called SNAP, the Supernova Acceleration Probe. It's going to look at weak lensing to study the dark matter and supernovae to study the dark energy, and it's going to do that with a wide-angle lens so that we can basically survey the whole sky and really map out where the dark matter is. We'll map out these filaments and this network of dark matter, really in the whole universe, and figure out our place in the much larger cosmos, start to investigate where the dark matter is all around us, and really then start to think about what it is. And it's going to do that by just having a wide-angle lens.
1: Are there currently any plans for such a device?
0: Yeah, there's a couple. So there's one funded by NASA and the DOE, which is in the planning stages, called SNAP, this supernova acceleration probe. There's also a European equivalent, which, depending on the funding, which one will go first, that's called DUNE, the Dark Energy Explorer. Mm-hmm. And these are basically very similar concepts, and really rather simple. They use detectors much like you would find on an ordinary digital camera that you buy from the shops, only a bit sort of hardened to live in the harsh environment of space. And they put it on a wide-angle lens camera and then just fire it up into orbit, and there you go. It's it's really as simple as that. Now, it would be a very large number of megapixels on this camera to get these huge images. But we really want to use either SNAP or DUNE to explore the wider universe and map this out.
1: Mm-hmm. So
0: they'll probably be launched in about 8 or 9 years or something like that.
1: Eight or nine years.
0: There's a long sort of time lag on building spacecraft.
1: Yeah, I'm sure there is. So what are you going to do, Professor, in the interim, while Hubble is still not serviceable, or until it is serviced? You're going to use ground-based telescopes to continue what work you can?
0: Exactly right, yes. I'm also going to be keeping an ear very closely, listening to the particle physics and their new accelerators, which should hopefully come online very soon, and they might, in fact, be the next step in dark matter. But yeah, we're certainly going to try to keep going from the ground, and hope that Hubble can get fixed in time to carry on the work and sort of pass the ball backwards and forwards from particle physics to astronomy, and get a nice interplay going between us all.
1: How do we yet understand the role that dark matter plays in the whole evolution of our universe?
0: So the universe started out as this sort of smooth, uniform soup in the Big Bang, in a very small. The universe was very small, and everything was all mixed around together. So it expanded away from that place. And in fact, the dark matter already began forming into these filaments and creating this scaffolding. But the other thing the dark matter did was, because there's so much of it, just like it acts as a glue on galaxies and holding them together, it actually held the universe together and helped slow down the expansion of the universe and keep everything into a relatively small size. If there were just ordinary matter in the universe, there wouldn't have been enough of it to keep the universe in a relatively small place. Everything would have been spread out. All the matter would have been a very long way apart, and it wouldn't have just there wouldn't have been enough of it in any one place to start forming galaxies, stars, and planets.
1: Mm-hmm.
0: Now, the dark matter, because there's a lot of it, held the universe together, slowed down the expansion of the universe, and also formed these filaments, and it really concentrated matter inside this scaffolding. And so dark matter held the universe together, formed the scaffolding, and that is what made life possible. So dark matter played an absolutely crucial role in the evolution of the universe, that life would not be possible without the dark matter.
1: That's just incredible. I mean, it's incredible to imagine that this dark matter that you talk about is so strong as to virtually hold everything together, and yet almost impossible to measure its existence.
0: Simultaneously really exciting and fundamentally important, but then frustratingly invisible. So it's a great challenge, and really, this is why it's so exciting that we get to map out this really important thing that most of the universe is made of, but we don't know anything about it, so it's all new territory, and we can have fun exploring it.
1: Well, it's obviously related to gravity, but in some way that we don't understand. It has to be in some way that we don't understand, because it's such a large force and yet barely or not even measurable, barely measurable. I can't get my mind around it. It holds everything together on the one hand, but we can't get our hands on it on the other hand.
0: Right. I know. It's frustrating.
1: Have you written, I assume you're a scientist, you probably write papers, you've written about all this, right?
0: Mm-hmm. Yes.
1: And how much agreement is there with you, Professor?
0: agreement for, well, I mean,
1: your colleagues, in other words, when you write on your what you think about dark matter and what you think you have discovered, is there a general agreement?
0: Yeah. It's now becoming the crucial thing about dark matter is it doesn't just explain one phenomenon. It doesn't just explain spinning galaxies, or it doesn't just explain the universe being held together, or the bullet cluster behaving in a certain way, or the early universe collapsing into forming these filaments. It explains very, very many different things, and that's a really crucial aspect of dark matter, and why it's become so widely accepted, is that scientifically it's really important that any sort of explanation that you invoke explains more than it's intrinsically complex. So dark matter explains lots of different phenomena altogether. And so and it really works as a very coherent picture as a whole. Because it explains lots of things, people are generally widely accepted. I mean, of course, you know, when it was first introduced and it was explaining one thing away, then everybody was skeptical. You know, mm-hmm. Why would you invent something, some mysterious new substance that's invisible? You know, yeah, right, of course. Nobody believed that, yeah. Well, as time has gone, it seems that lots and lots and lots of different phenomena have been explained by this dark matter, and that is why scientists are now widely believing that as mysterious and unbelievable as it is, it really is the best explanation for all these different stories.
1: So we're relatively sure that we're not just taking the inexplicable, which is found all the time, and saying, okay, dark matter is the answer.
0: Right. There are still a few skeptics, but they're having... And, of course, that's their right. That's the whole point of science, is that you question things. It's just that they're having a great deal of trouble now explaining all these different phenomena in a coherent way that explains all of them, and particularly in a simple way, that by doing things like altering the theory of gravity, they just don't get as good an explanation for all these things simultaneously as you do by adding dark matter.
1: Is it possible, Professor, the accelerator will fire up and disprove dark matter?
0: Yeah, who knows? I mean, it's still... I'm pretty sure it will. It won't... In fact, even if it doesn't find dark matter, it might be just that some of the candidates are expected that they will be found by this new accelerator. Some of them won't. So even if it doesn't find it... In fact, it won't... Even if it doesn't find it, it might just be one of the other candidates that it can't quite rule out. But in fact, even this particle accelerator won't see it directly. It's still dark matter. It's still invisible. They have the same problem. So they'll just see it again by the fact that something's missing, by its effects on other things that we can see.
1: All right, Professor. Lots and lots of people would like to ask, I'm sure, a question about astronomy, and you certainly would be the fellow to answer. So when we come back in a few moments, we're going to open the phone lines for Professor Richard Massey from the High Desert. I'm Art Bell. Here I am. Professor Richard Massey is with us, and he is a first-class astronomer. He had use of the Hubble telescope until it went on the fritz. It will be repaired, but in the meantime, if you've ever wanted to ask a question of somebody who's certainly used Hubble, or somebody who is constantly looking at the night sky, questions about all that you can see when you walk outside, this would be the man, Richard Massey. So pick up a phone and join us. We'll be right back. I must say, this has been very, very useful for me. I definitely understand a great deal more about the concept of dark matter than I have in any previous program. It's been very, very interesting, Professor. And I'm going to turn you over to the normal folks now and... see what kind of questions they come up with. No guarantees.
0: See how I can help.
1: Let's see what happens. Let's go to Phil in South Carolina. You're on with Professor Massey.
2: Hi, Professor Massey. It's my honor to talk with you. My question is really two parts. I'm fascinated with comets, okay, ever since I saw Kohoutek and then Halley's. I'm 45 years old, and I guess when will be the next comet that we may see, at least here on the East Coast, with the naked eye or perhaps with binoculars? And my second question has to deal with the first. What do you recommend as far as a type of instrument to for the novice just to see stars in a non-light polluted area, the heavens and stars, planets.
1: You mean what's a good telescope?
2: Yes.
1: Okay. All right, Professor. Comets, that's an interesting question. We had Hale-Bopp. Are there any comets you're aware of, Professor, that are going to really wow us in the reasonable future?
0: I have to confess, there's not any that I don't work on comets. They're all a bit too nearby for me. They're all very close to home. The one that came recently was tremendous in January, I don't know what's coming next.
1: All right.
0: Halley obviously isn't going to be back for another 60 years or so.
1: All right. I guess we can always get surprised, right?
0: Yeah, I mean, it was a surprise that this one in January was quite as bright as it ended up being. Mm-hmm. That these things, particularly if they've never been seen before, quite close to the sun, when they get close to the sun and get their tail, they often are a surprise as to exactly how bright they're going to appear. And this one, this most recent one, wasn't at all expected to be very astonishing or very very bright at all. It was really good to see it, though.
1: Have you got a telescope at home, Professor?
0: I don't, actually. That's
1: you don't?
0: That I've never actually been into. Well,
1: that's very interesting. In other words, there is no telescope you could run out and buy that would be in any way satisfy you.
0: Well, yeah, the ones in Hawaii, for a start, they're very big, and they're also in Hawaii.
1: Well, he was asking, if I were to go out and buy a telescope, what would be a good one to get? And maybe you're not ready to answer that.
0: I'm not really ready to answer that, and but I mean, I don't know. They are tremendous, and I just don't know. I can't recommend a particular model. Sorry.
1: Uh-huh. Well, I suppose once you've been with Hubble, why nothing else will do. All right, let's go to Blake in St. Louis, Missouri. Hi, Blake. You're on with the professor.
3: Oh yes, Professor Art. Thank you for taking my call. Hey, I noticed the practical application part of dark matter, how that it does exert energy. You can readily see it when you notice that there's frost that forms on the surface of a windshield or on the grass, and you notice that the weather isn't below freezing. That tells you that the direct energy force coming from the deep recesses of space that is an antimatter, and it's actually slowing the electron movement and causing freezing to occur before the normal 32-degree weather temperature point. So looking at that dark matter band being, at an extreme distance, and our whole all the galaxies in the universe we know encapsulated by this spherical black apparatus of exerting forces equidistantly on us, you can see how gravity actually pushes when two objects eclipse themselves. They have a vacuum zone between them, and the sum of all those vectors are pushing the objects together. So gravity actually really does push by virtue of dark matter. My concern is this project that is attempting to form a dark matter particle or a black hole, and not knowing the degree of energy that goes into these formations or is released in the collapse of these formations, seeing as dark matter repels dark matter and it attracts the mass of light matter, my concern is that it might impinge itself in the light matter physical makeup of our world and go into a continuous expanding state at an energy level that we can't comprehend and become a planet buster.
1: Okay. In other words, he's worried about the accelerator.
0: Right. So dark matter doesn't actually repel dark matter. It doesn't interact in any way with anything. One of the things that we've discovered is that dark matter doesn't interact in any way, even with itself. And so if we create it, then, well, we might create all sorts of things. But fortunately, Mother Nature has already done this experiment for us. You're worried about the energies created in this particle accelerator, that we're smashing things together at very high speed and creating dark matter, all sorts of things, even potentially very small black holes. But Mother Nature has already done this experiment. There are high-energy particles whizzing around the universe, and in fact slamming into the Earth's atmosphere every day, all the time. And we've already seen that these things have much higher energies than than we're going to be able to create in this new particle accelerator, and that they don't create anything that's going to gobble the Earth. Fortunately, if they create dark matter, then it doesn't interact in any way, it just goes away. And even if they create a very small black hole, then those things, in fact, one of the things that Stephen Hawking has shown us is that those evaporate. Very small black holes evaporate.
1: So
0: Mother Nature has already done this experiment and found out that actually nothing harmful is made. So when we reproduce it in the particle accelerators, we really don't need to be worried about that happening, because we've seen that it doesn't already.
1: Okay. And then he said something about the freezing, the condensation on his windshield when he's driving quickly. I think that has more to do with atmospherics than dark matter, yes?
0: Yes. When air is moving faster, it gets rarefied, it gets less dense, and then it can cool quicker.
1: Okay. John in Florida, you're on with Professor Richard Massey. Hi.
0: Hi.
4: Good evening. I had a question about harnessing the dark matter once you discover that it's really there. And if you were able to harness it, wouldn't travel to other places be almost instantaneous?
0: Wouldn't travel be almost instantaneous? I don't know how we would do that. I'd love to be able to teleport somewhere and travel somewhere instantaneously, but I don't think dark matter has any of the sort of required properties to be able to do that, unfortunately. And as Art said, I'm afraid that the sort of practical applications of using this aren't really very many. That this is a really exciting as a sort of curiosity thing to find out about the world around us, but in terms of practical applications, it doesn't do much. In fact,
1: of course, you never fully understand the possibilities of practical application until you understand what it is you have, right?
0: Well, that's right. Yeah, I mean, who knows what exactly it might be, and in particular, what theories that. You know, if that proves supersymmetric theory is correct, then we'll have a slightly different understanding about the way that physics works, and that might lead to all sorts of discoveries.
1: One never knows. Caller?
0: Applications always tend to be spin-offs from sort of pure blue sky science.
1: Right.
4: Do you think there's evidence on Earth now because of the pyramids that it had been harnessed in the past?
0: I don't think the dark matter helped very much with the pyramids, I'm afraid. It would have just flown out of the pyramids rather than helping build them up together.
1: Though it certainly, the pyramids certainly remain a mystery. How they were built remains a mystery.
0: Oh, yeah, yeah.
1: Bob in Pennsylvania, you're on with Professor Massey. Hello.
5: Yeah, it's an honor, Art, to be on your show. I have one question. Professor, do you believe in multiple universes?
1: Uh-huh.
0: Yeah, so, okay, Bob, that's a really good question. That there might, in fact, be multiple universes, and this is one of the very interesting explanations of why we find ourselves in a universe that's so finely tuned to support life. I said before that dark energy and dark matter are undergoing this tug of war to both fight out whether the universe gets bigger or gets smaller, and everything's just right that we find ourselves in just the right kind of universe that's lasted long enough to be able to have us evolve and observe it. Now, one of the explanations for this is this sort of really fine tuning, which is in itself kind of unlikely. One of the explanations for this is that we find ourselves in only one of very, very many universes, and those other universes might not necessarily be able to support life, but as is, and of course we find ourselves in one that is able to. And I find it a very compelling theory. The problem with it in terms of science is just that it's very difficult to prove. If we're trying to find things outside our universe, then how on earth do we look for them? And we haven't found a good way yet to prove that or not. So it's a really interesting theory, and I'm very excited by it, but I don't necessarily believe it one way or another yet.
1: Couldn't it be that dark matter would be able to move perhaps between dimensions?
0: One of these strange theories about what's going on in the universe is that there are actually different sheets or different sort of different universes.
1: Yes.
0: And that the dark matter, so, and these might be reasonably near to each other, but in some different dimension. And that dark matter is not actually dark matter at all, it's just ordinary matter on this different universe. As gravity travels between this between these two universes, and we see sort of a shadow or an echo of this ordinary matter, which we interpret as we see its gravitational effects because the gravity travels through the between the universes, but we don't see any matter there, and that's a really interesting idea about what the dark matter might be. But again, we haven't really got up to the point of proving any of that yet. So it's still speculation at this stage, but really interesting stuff.
1: Okay. Somebody calling himself Rat Man in Hoagie Land. You're on with Professor Massey.
6: Good morning, guys. Yes, Hoagie Land is in South Philadelphia.
1: Okay.
6: And it's famous for its sandwiches.
1: Oh,
6: not
1: yes.
6: For being Richard Hoagland's cousin.
1: That's right.
6: But I'm fascinated by all this crossover between dark matter and black holes. And earlier, fortunately, someone had asked a question where tiny black holes had been brought up. And I was wondering if either Professor Hawking or someone else, Dr. Massey, has decided how small a sustainable black hole might be. And would we be able to detect it the way you're inferring dark matter currently?
0: Okay. Hey,
1: how small could a sustainable black hole be?
0: Those hoagies are great. So the question is sort of, would we be able to see any of these small black holes? And in fact, we might be able to see small black holes or even dark matter if it sort of evaporates and turns into a shower of light in the form of gamma rays. And there is actually an experiment that's going to be launched soon, another satellite called GLAST. I forget what it stands for. Gamma Rays Observation Space Telescope, something or other. We're very good at coming up with acronyms but not quite knowing what they stand for. But this thing is going to try and spot the decay of things like of specifically dark matter if it happens to eventually turn into light. And that might also find things like the showers of particles produced when black holes evaporate and fizzle away. So there are experiments underway to sort of test these things, but we haven't found any yet. We're still looking.
1: Well, I asked how small a sustainable black hole might be.
0: Oh, yeah, how small? There is a minimum mass needed for it to, well, black holes sort of live by feeding and slowly get more and more massive.
1: Exactly.
0: And as they get more massive, they, of course, attract more things to them and then get more and more massive and it runs away. As all the time, they're sort of slowly evaporating, and it's only when they get particularly small that below a certain threshold, which I can't remember, that they stop attracting matter to them at a sufficient rate that they will actually, the evaporation takes over and they evaporate before they can eat some more material and get bigger. And so there is a cutoff, and it probably depends on the environment, but I can't remember off the top of my head what that is.
1: Well, that would be an important cutoff point, wouldn't it? In other words, if you created a black hole of sufficient size that it began feeding, you'd be in deep trouble, wouldn't you?
0: You would, yes. But these, I mean, if you worry back about the particle accelerator, then the energies that we are going to reach in this particle accelerator are still below those that the energies of those particles that are slamming into the Earth's atmosphere all the time. So it really is not a worry that we're going to create anything big enough to start running away.
1: Mm-hmm.
0: You would need
6: May I ask about a tie-in? Would a black hole eat dark matter?
0: Yes, it would. Completely. But the black hole pulls things in through its gravity, and dark matter does interact through the gravitational force. Things fall to it, and it falls to other things. So, yeah, dark matter will go into a black hole and increase its mass just like any ordinary matter.
6: So we can create black holes eventually, which could go out and eat dark matter and scoop new parts of the universe for the kind of matter one day if we ever expand that far.
0: Well, it's not really like clearing land because we actually need dark matter around. Dark matter helps us grow. And in fact, there is dark matter around the solar system. It's not very concentrated. It's sort of spread out a bit. But there is dark matter around us now. And because it doesn't interact with us in any way, we don't notice its presence. It's very benign. It just helps create us and get us where we are. And it helps hold us together now. So we actually need it around. And we need this dark matter. We don't want to actually clear it up.
1: Yeah, without dark matter, if I understand what you said earlier, Professor, we wouldn't be held together. In other words, systems would move away at a very, very rapid rate from each other, and we'd soon be all alone, much sooner than otherwise.
0: Yeah, exactly. In fact, our whole galaxy would fly apart because it's spinning so fast that if you took the dark matter away, it would just fly out in bits and splatter itself across the walls of the universe.
1: Fascinating. All right. Walt in Indiana, you're on with Professor Massey. Good morning.
7: Hi. You've sort of covered my question already, but I was going to ask if dark matter and energy could be clues to the existence of other dimensions, and you said that, yes, it could be multiple universes, the different sheets theory.
1: Mm-hmm. Well, how about this? Could dark matter...
7: dimensions.
1: Yeah, yes, exactly. Could dark matter perhaps be used to confirm the existence of other dimensions with gravitational measurements?
0: Yes, and because we don't know anything, well, we know scant details about it at the moment, we're basically piecing together the simplest possible theory that we live in the universe as we think and know it is around us, but there's this extra dark matter. Well, as we find out more about dark matter and particularly more about dark energy and the way that gravity works, as we sort of learn more about all these facts, we might find some flaws in this simple model. And this is how science has always gone throughout the ages, that you start with a simple model, assume the simplest thing, and then try to find flaws in it and try to find things that don't work, that the model predicts one thing, but you observe another. And as we start observing more things, then that's the big hope, that we'll find some scientific revolution, and maybe one of these different theories of cosmology will explain things better than our simple picture at the moment.
7: Could I ask a follow-up?
1: You may, very quickly.
7: Just what you explained about something new being discovered. There's an astronomer, Halton Arp, who questioned the velocity component of redshift, which is what you guys use.
1: Hey, caller, listen, we're at a break point. I'm going to hold you over, all right?
7: Okay.
1: So just sit, rest, and we'll be right back to you. Professor Richard Massey is my guest. I'm Art Bell. Indeed so. My guest is Professor Richard Massey. He's had time on the Hubble telescope. He's an astronomer. And if you have a question that is in his area of concern, we'd very much appreciate it. We've got a caller online. We'll get back to him and the professor in a moment. Okay, Walt, thank you very much for hanging on. You're on the air once again with Professor Massey.
7: Thank you. We were talking about multiple universes and dimensions, and that's obviously very difficult to prove scientifically through replicable measurements. How come when somebody challenges something, particularly in a deep science like astronomy, and I'd mention this guy, Halton Arp, who questions redshift, which is the equivalent of Doppler for the universe, like how far away everything is, he seems to have come up with some proof that the velocity component of redshift isn't the only thing you should consider, that there's an inherent component. Do you know anything about that controversy? Because he was essentially, from what I understand, totally barred from time on any telescope. And the funny thing is, that's Hubble's law, I believe, the redshift thing. And he started out working for Hubble when he was alive. Do you know anything about that?
0: Right, yes. Yeah, you're right. That's exactly what Hubble was designed to do, and what Hubble
7: himself. No, I'm talking about Edwin Hubble, the astronomer. This
0: yeah,
7: guy
0: yeah.
7: worked with him, and he's challenged that quasars and redshifts and controversies. I think that was a book he wrote. Can you add any light? Because it seems that it's very difficult if you have something that's far out in science to get through to other people. They seem closed off. Your community of fellow astronomers say, well, look, there's questions about the Big Bang. I mean, I'm not sure. It logically, it just doesn't seem right to me. And I think people need to be more open to other ideas. And it seems like you guys crush any opposition to some idea that...
1: All right, well, let's stick with the redshift for a moment. It's
7: okay.
1: A very interesting question. Professor, there are challenges to redshift being a precise science for distance.
0: Yeah, well, I mean, okay, so I should lead to the defense of scientists a bit here, that we do tend to be quite conservative just from the sort of nature that of the scientific method, that we really do demand quite strict
7: rightfully so
0: ideas. Right, yeah, and we're naturally skeptical about ideas. You're right, it's not always fair to immediately say something's wrong and not work on it further. And we perhaps do that a bit too much. But in terms of redshift now is really quite well set up as an estimate of distance. And there have been lots of new techniques, for example, things that the Hubble Space Telescope has done to really confirm that things that are further away from us really are redshifted, and in other words, they just appear redder to us. And those techniques include things like the supernovae that we know that are expected to be to all have the same intrinsic brightness. And sure enough, the ones that are redshifted do appear fainter, as if they're further away from us. But then, it's not just the one observational evidence or one bit of observational evidence that confirms this. There are other techniques, such as in this gravitational lensing that I work on, that galaxies which are more redshifted are also lensed, but more, just because they're further away from us, and so there's more dark matter between them and us. And we can see that galaxies which are redshifted really are further away.
7: I agree with what you're saying, but it just seems to me that ARP may have found one out of 1,000 examples that doesn't agree with the whole redshift thing, and it would be a red flag to me that we better explain. I think his best example was something called NGC 4319 and Markarian 205, two quasars, I guess, that he says that the way you astronomers, I'm not an astronomer, obviously, calculate these things doesn't take into account an inherent shift in the red that's caused by some of these quasars. They have galaxies, and NASA, there are a couple of other examples where NASA wipes these connections between a quasar and a galaxy out of the photograph because they can't explain it. And that's what bothers me. You know what I'm talking about?
0: I don't know.
7: ARP got totally thrown out of astronomy because...
1: All right, caller, let him respond. You said, do you know what I'm talking about?
0: No, actually, no, I don't. And I don't think NASA really are in the habit of blanking out patches of the universe and sort of putting secret signs over certain portions of the sky. That we really are out there to try and understand what's going on. And you know, we honestly do have the best intentions to try and understand for ourselves. I mean, we become scientists because we're curious about these things. So we don't want to hide things away. And you're right that the way that that progress is usually made is by finding things that don't fit the current picture, and therefore we have to go and rearrange the current picture. In terms of the sort of redshift of quasars in particular galaxies, we do know that just like a Doppler effect, if the sort of source, the quasar is moving, and it might well be moving within a galaxy, it might have its own velocity, then that does add to the redshift. That just as redshift can be caused by the universe expanding and also by things moving, just as we're all familiar with the Doppler shift of a passing police siren.
1: Mm-hmm.
0: And so we do know that objects that are moving have their own redshift and therefore change the redshift distance relationship a little bit.
1: All right. John in Ohio, you're on with Professor Richard Massey.
8: Hello. I was wondering... you know how we got the atoms and then the protons and electrons and neutrons?
0: Yeah, sure.
8: That is the so-called smallest known object, the smallest thing we know so far?
0: In fact, there's even smaller things, that the protons and neutrons are made up of quarks, it seems. Each of them contain three quarks, which are even smaller particles.
1: Have we actually identified a quark yet, Professor? I thought we had not.
0: You can't see them on their own because they like to go around in threes. And so they naturally group together in threes. And we only end up seeing them in the form of triplets, some of which are protons, some of which are neutrons.
1: Okay, we haven't seen quarks yet. So otherwise, the smallest we've seen, he was.
0: Oh, okay, sure.
8: Mm-hmm. Yeah, so my question was, like, is there any way possible that this dark matter could be a form of the smaller objects of atoms, you know, protons, electrons, neutrons, before they were combined to create these, you know, atoms that we know today?
0: Right, yeah, that's really interesting. And of course, this is the kind of thing that people first went out and started to investigate. You know, we found this extra matter. Rather than inventing something completely new, let's just go through at least through a checklist of things that we know are there, like the protons and neutrons, and see if they could possibly be the culprit. And so we went through, and it can't be protons, it turns out, because protons have an electric charge, so they would interact through the electric force, electromagnetic force. And that does things like it makes light scatter off a proton. So protons would emit and reflect light, so you'd be able to see them. So, and dark matter is completely invisible, so we can strike that off the list. So it's not protons. Neutrons, now, they're electrically neutral, so they don't interact via this force, but they would interact via gravity, so maybe it's them. But it turns out that a neutron, if it's on its own, is electrically neutral, but it decays, and it has after about 15 minutes, it turns out, any neutron that's on its own will turn into a proton and electron and also give off some light as well. So we'd eventually see those as well. So it can't be a neutron either. Now, there is another particle that it could have been, the neutrino, which is amongst a sort of known roster of particles in the standard zoo. And it could have been the neutrino. This is a very, very lightweight particle which whizzes around the universe at almost the speed of light. Mm-hmm. And it was thought for a while that it could perhaps be a neutrino. But again, we sort of went back to the observations and figured out what they would look like, or what we'd expect things to look like if dark matter were made of neutrinos. And it turns out that because it's so fast, it would whiz around the universe and basically smear out the structures, rather than seeing these fairly crisp, interconnected network of dark matter. It would see fuzzy blobs where the dark matter, if it were made of neutrinos, would have spread out and whizzed off in all sorts of directions at the speed of light. So it can't be the neutrinos either. And we've basically got to the point where we've run out of candidates of what it could be, and therefore started invoking different symmetries to come up with new particles and suggest that it's probably one of those.
8: What could it possibly be? The very, like, the smallest possible thing ever?
1: Well, how about the quark? Since we haven't seen a quark yet, Professor, I guess we could speculate that they might be involved.
0: We could speculate, but then there are these really strong forces that try to get that try to get quarks to join together into these threes, and they, even more rapidly than a neutrino turns into a proton and an electron, these quarks would fall together and become protons and then start giving off light, and we'd see them.
1: Okay.
0: Everything we know basically interacts through the four forces that we know about, because this is sort of what physics is set up to. Physics has explained everything in these four forces, and these four forces are what causes things like light emission and shining. And so we have to find something that's really beyond this theory that doesn't interact via these four forces to explain the dark matter away.
1: Okay. Roger in California, you're on the air with Professor Massey. Hi.
9: Hi, Art. I love your work. I'm total addict to your show. And for your guest, Dr. Massey.
1: Okay, you're going to have to speak up good and loud. You're not too loud.
9: Okay. Hello, Richard.
0: Hi.
9: The exciting point I heard tonight was about the dark matter filaments forming a scaffolding or skeleton for the formation of ordinary baryonic matter. And there was the ancient Indian text, Hindu text, talked about a god who at the beginning of time cast a net out which covered the whole universe and which still is here.
1: Hmm.
9: And I'm wondering if you cosmologists are getting your talking points from these ancient texts.
0: That's a really good analogy. Oh, great. What text is that? That sounds very interesting.
9: You know, I can't give you a quote right now on a site right now, but I read about it recently again in The Divine Matrix by Greg Braden.
1: Sounds a little like scaffolding, huh?
0: Yeah, a net is an analogy we use all the time. So it's amazing, these engines. They really did get a load of things. They're very well described, didn't they?
1: Well, so that's interesting. It could be. Who knows? Jody in Texas, you're on with Professor Massey. Hi.
10: Yes, you talking to me, sir?
1: I am.
3: Yes, sir. Thank you for taking my call.
1: You're welcome.
3: I have a question for the professor.
0: Hi.
3: And my question is, if dark matter is invisible and you really can't measure it, how did you come up with the figure that there's six times more dark matter than matter?
0: Okay, so that's from basically doing a budget or trying to account for the effects of gravity in the universe. So we know that wherever there's mass, there's some gravity, and wherever there's gravity, there's some mass.
1: Mm-hmm.
0: And we looked at these spinning galaxies, for example. We can look on lots of different scales, and it still works out as about six times. But let's just look at the spinning galaxies. And we worked out how fast they were spinning, and so therefore sort of how much gravity is needed to hold it together.
1: Mm-hmm.
0: But then we sort of looked at the stars, and this was first done in the 70s. Look at the stars, count up how much mass you can see. And it just from there, we can count up all the stars that we can see and that we can, you know, that are in, out of this normal visible matter. And there just wasn't as much mass as we would need to create that gravity. To create the gravity that's needed to hold the galaxies together and keep them together while they spin relatively fast, we would have needed six times more mass than there is in the visible stars. So it's really just a budget exercise that we've counted up how much gravity there is, subtracted off the amount of gravity that's produced by the stars that we can see, but we're still left with a deficit that we've got something to make up, and that something is about six times as much as the gravity that we can see.
1: Okay. Mark in Tahoe, you're on with Professor Massey.
10: Great weekend of programming, Art. Thank you.
1: Thank you.
10: Doctor, I wanted to ask, has the cosmology community considered that the universe may be of a static size, and everything within it, including time, is shrinking?
0: Including time is shrinking. So this, the idea that the universe is a static size was a perennial favorite until the sort of 40s. That in fact, the institute where I did my PhD was racked by a personal feud between two people who just couldn't agree on this issue about whether the universe was static or expanding. They got so angry with each other that they ended up forming their own departments opposite the road from each other. So it really has divided astronomy. Now, in recent years, everything really is coming together, and it's this idea of explaining lots of observational evidence in one theory that has really made everyone believe that the universe is indeed expanding. For example, we see the afterglow of the cosmic microwave background radiation. We see the afterglow of the initial fireball that created the universe, and so that implies that the universe used to be hot. By the fact that we see galaxies expanding around us, we know that if we run that backwards, the universe used to be small as well. So this is how we sort of form this scenario of the universe being having started at a hot, small condition and now expanding. And everybody basically now agrees on this scenario, to the point, in fact, that I think next year these two different halves of the institute in Cambridge, where I did my PhD, are actually moving back together and really joining back together. It was actually helped by an American donation that got these two people back together. Everyone's friends again, and we really do now all agree that that the universe really is expanding, and it explains so many things that it has to be true.
1: Well, it has to be true if the two departments are coming back together.
0: Oh, well, there you go. Yes, you see.
10: And if I can just make one other comment, we could use whoever's prayers up here in Tahoe. We've lost 165 homes and 2,000 acres to a wildfire tonight.
1: Yes, I've seen it on the news.
0: Indeed.
1: And indeed, the prayers go to you. Kimberly in Oregon, you're on with Professor Massey.
11: Good morning, gentlemen.
1: Good morning.
0: Hello.
11: My question was with regards about the bullet cluster, fender bender, as you put it. I was wondering, applying our law of physics as we know it, and considering the different attributes of dark matter versus dark energy, as you explained them, looking at the unexpected behavior of the dark matter after the impact, is there any possibility that the dark matter was converted to dark energy?
1: Hmm.
0: Ooh. Well, we still see see the dark matter is the thing. We're still in the bullet cluster. We see this a lot of extra mass or a lot of invisible mass in a different place, crucially, to the ordinary mass. But we still see it, and it's still there. It's just because it's dark matter, it passed through itself and carried on, and it's now a long way away from the point of impact. But it's still there.
1: Have you detected any slowing? Have you detected any slowing of the dark matter, any movement, even a hint of movement back toward the larger mass?
0: Well, it will eventually slow down and fall back in naturally just because it's affected by gravity. What we're actually doing at the moment is measuring if it has slowed down at all by the collision. Then we'd like to know about that, because that will say...
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0: desert in the great American Southwest. I bid you all good evening or good morning, wherever you may be across this great land of ours and well beyond, actually, to the Tahitian and Hawaiian Islands, and the exotic beauty out west, eastward to the Caribbean and the U.S. Virgin Islands, south into South America, north all the way to the pole, and worldwide on the internet. Thank you, broadcast.com, and of course, Intel for their wonderful new codec that allows you to see the show actually being done. And they are continuing, by the way. I have this little screen that I put up, and they type me messages from Dallas at broadcast.com, which is really cool. And they are tweaking it, getting a little bit sharper, a little bit better every day. I mean, you have technology breaking over your head. So if you have an opportunity, it is free, F-R-E-E, free. You simply take your computer to my website and download the G2 player. The G2 player, it's free. And once you've done that, you go back to my website and click on streaming video, and you'll be sitting there watching me do the program. It is an astounding technology, and they are in the middle of kind of perfecting that as we go. It's really, really fascinating. And so tonight, it's going to be a little, perhaps a little more clear, a little sharper, and it's going to continue to get better and better and better. All right. In a moment, we are going to talk with Peter Davenport and Dr. Roger Lear, and they were down in Laughlin, Nevada, where they saw something. Now, you've got to wonder about that. I mean, they're at a UFO Congress in Laughlin, Nevada, and they had a serious sighting. They had a really serious sighting. They'll tell you about it in a moment. I presume you watched the show from Egypt live tonight. And the consensus I'm getting is that a lot of people thought it was pretty much of a setup, and I'm sure some of it was, but, and it's a big but, you had yourself a really wonderful tour of a lot of areas at Giza that Americans don't generally get to see. So what they found aside are some of the areas they went into. I got to go into those areas, and I must tell you that you really had a treat. If you were watching it for the aesthetic, aesthetic beauty of it all, then you got quite a treat. If you were waiting for some discovery that would change all of mankind, then you were probably disappointed. If you thought that they set a few things up to be found, then I would agree with you, they probably did. That was my take, too. But you did get to visit areas not normally seen by the American people. That's for doggone sure. I was in many of those areas, and as you can see, it's pretty dusty, pretty dirty work. Pretty hard work, and I can assure you, you're sweating like crazy. I did it, must have been 100 degrees at the plateau when I went into some of those areas, so you can imagine what it was like. Sweat was just pouring off me. So, all of that directly ahead tonight. We'll hear a little bit from Richard Hoagland. Of course, he was seen also in tonight's live, actually his was taped, his little piece was taped, live broadcast from Egypt. Well, Y2K is pressing inward. I'm seeing stories now just about every day, increasingly on CNN, now on other networks as well. The white LED flashlight is something you just might want to have around in case something real happens with Y2K. Still out at sea. Even in the valleys, wind gusts may exceed 60 miles per hour. Wish us luck, Alex. Wish you luck, Alex. I also wish you had the white LED flashlight. It, listen to me carefully. It uses white, well, in case you don't know, Dr. Lear is the surgeon who oversaw the removal of the little piece. Remember on the confirmation special on NBC? It was pretty gross stuff. And if you think that's gross, get the videotape. You'll really see gross. From that man's thumb, and I thought they were going to pull on that damn thing forever and ever. Dr. Roger Lear is with us, also from the UFO Reporting Center, not in Seattle this night, but rather in Arizona. is Peter Davenport. Gentlemen, welcome to the program.
1: Thank you, Art.
0: Dr. Lear, I swear I thought they were going to keep pulling that damn thing out of that guy's thumb forever. I was sitting there going, oh, come on, get it out.
1: Well, I guess that added a little bit of drama to a very dramatic situation.
0: Yes, it did.
1: And thanks for the intro for being a television star. I've never, never heard that.
0: Yeah, now you're a TV star, officially. And, Peter, you have been a radio star for some time in the sense that you've been doing a lot of reporting from Seattle, from the National UFO Reporting Center in Seattle, but you are down in Arizona and you were at the... what was it officially called, Peter?
2: It was the International UFO Congress or Symposium, the 8th annual. This was my first year there. Roger spoke there, too, did a marvelous job in presenting his data. First time I've ever seen the full body of it. And we were in Laughlin, Nevada, right at the southern tip of Nevada.
0: In Laughlin, Nevada. Now, the last place one would expect to have a UFO sighting is at a UFO conference, or maybe not. I don't know. But you guys had a UFO sighting, didn't you?
1: We certainly did, Art, and it was more than just an ordinary UFO sighting to me. As you know, I probably came aboard this subject as sort of the consummate scientific skeptic. Did a couple of things, wrote a few articles, met a researcher, and then started doing surgery for the removal of implants, wound up writing a book, The Aliens and the Scalpel, Scientific Proof of Extraterrestrial Implants in Humans. And I had a couple of sightings, which you know about previously. And incidentally, those sightings were pretty exciting in themselves, but what we learned afterwards sort of indicated that they may be craft that you know, belongs to us in some sort, or black budget developed secret craft. I think you got that opinion too, didn't you, Art?
0: You mean what you saw in Laughlin?
1: No, what we saw, what I've seen previous, like the fireball that we saw over the freeway and the disc over Rocketdyne.
0: It's entirely possible that may have been our stuff, who knows. I know that a sighting that we had that Peter reported on, I think last week, did in fact turn out to be a launch from Vandenberg. I was able to confirm that much. But I thought what was interesting was the people that called and described what they saw, described accurately the launch of a rocket. I mean, that is in fact what they described. So it was very interesting to find out after the fact that what we had described was in fact what it turned out to be. And it could have been not ours, but it turned out to be ours, and it also turned out that the descriptions that people gave were roughly accurate. Peter?
2: Yeah, I feel I owe an apology to our listeners over that one. I'm satisfied that what I reported on is a rocket launch based on other reports that have come. I was preparing for an early departure, and one of the gentlemen reported to me that he felt he was looking east when he was looking at this thing, which I felt would have ruled out a launch from Vandenberg, but I think it's fairly clear I erred on that particular report, and I apologize.
0: Well, it's always going to happen, Peter. Yep. The important thing is to follow up on whatever we get, and that's what we're doing here.
2: Yep.
0: All right, so here you two are at a UFO conference in Laughlin, Nevada, and I guess it's, what, down toward the last day or one of the last days of the conference?
1: It was the last night. It was the night of the banquet, and somewhere around 9:25, we had already finished eating, and we were listening to some of the festivities go on, and this UFO Congress also is one of the only ones that presents awards for videography, and they have what are called the EBE Awards.
0: Hmm.
1: And some of the most prestigious of the UFO videographers or producers that make these things present their material, and just like the Academy Awards in various categories. So this was what was going on. I was sitting there at a table, and Peter Gersten, who you well know, was sitting next to me. At about 9:25, he got up and came over to the table, tapped me on the shoulder and says, let's go. And I said, Peter, where are we going? just come with me. And so we went through the room, and he picked out certain people, and we all went outside. Well, by this time, it was getting close to 9:30. We walked outside the hotel, just right on the river, and there was a group of about 30 or 40 people standing there. And I thought to myself, my gosh, you know, what the heck's going on? You know, maybe there's a boat or something people are looking at. So we get out there, and I can see everybody's looking up, and I can hear the crowd talking about, wow, look at that, look at that. Just as I got there, I saw something shoot over my head. And a woman says, well, there goes one now. So I said, gee, you know, what the heck's going on here? So I looked up. There was a very full moon. Now, I'm going to leave it to Peter to give me all the specific logistics of this, because he does this so well. I won't even attempt to do it. But I'm going to give you the emotional part of this.
0: Sure.
1: Bright, full moon, fairly high in the sky.
0: Right.
1: A whole star field. And I looked at where people were looking, and it became very quiet. I think Peter will notice that, too, how quiet this crowd got. And what I did was I shielded the moonlight with my hand because it was so bright, and I looked at some stars, and I said to myself, gee, if these people are stargazing or something. And then suddenly I saw a cluster of stars which formed a triangle. And I don't know why, but I just focused in on those stars, and lo and behold, two of those stars started to move.
0: Oh.
1: And I took my glasses off, and I rubbed my eyes, because one of the things that I've done since I've been investigating this phenomena is I've gone out with people at night who tell me the stars move, and they have a little something called nocturnal nystagmus, which is just a twitching of the muscles of the eye.
0: Sure.
1: And when you concentrate on it, it looks like the star is moving.
0: Yeah.
1: So I tore off my glasses and rubbed my eyes, and I wanted to make sure, you know, I thought, well, gee, that's what's going on. And I looked up, and no, these two stars moved away from the third star. And they got, as they were moving away, the two objects got closer together. And they very slowly moved into the corona of the moon, where the light was so bright you couldn't see them anymore. Now, is that maybe a minute or so that it took for that to happen? I mean, the crowd was just absolutely silent. And here's the part that gets me. I had a feeling. I can't say it was some kind of a telepathic message, but I'm just going to say it was a feeling that somebody was telling me, okay, folks, you saw it. We showed us to you. Now we're leaving. Bye.
0: Mm.
1: And I mean, it was so emotionally overwhelming, and this crowd was just absolutely silent. I mean, they could have been saying, oh, wow, ooh, wee, look at that, you know, but just totally, totally silent.
0: Silent. As the lights that moved were silent.
1: As the lights that move were silent.
0: People don't understand what a grand view of the heavens we have here in Nevada. It is really something to behold. We don't have the humidity, so everything up there is crystal clear, and you see things you would not otherwise see. Well, Peter Davenport, a trained observer, and one who is trained to interview people who have observed himself. Observed. You were there, Peter. So, what
2: if I was? Let me say that I can echo most of what Roger said about his sighting. I was going out of the banquet hall at about 9:31 on Saturday night, and to provide our listeners with a little idea of where we're a very southern tip of Nevada, where Nevada, California, and Arizona all come together.
0: That's right.
2: We're in this gigantic hotel about 25, 26 stories high, right on the western bank of the Colorado that flows to the south at that point. Well, I was going outside the banquet hall, and a gentleman who's a very well-known investigator and abduction support organizer up in Seattle, Terry Burris, came running at me, and he said, Peter, come outside. We have a UFO sighting in progress. Well, despite the fact that I know Terry very well and know him to be a serious-minded person, I was I was immediately skeptical as I generally am, but he said, run. And based on that, I did run.
0: You ran.
2: And I was outside, and I saw this group of, I estimate, 30 to 40 people just pressed up against the fence that prevents people from falling in the Colorado River. And they were all looking up. They, we were looking at about 80 degrees magnetic, at about 45 degrees up, I estimate, in rough round figures. In other words, these objects were somewhere across the Colorado River, I presume, over Arizona. What I first saw, I first mistook to be the belt in the Orion's belt in that that constellation. The stars were about that intensity, about that orientation. But off to the left of those three in a row were two more. Well, my attention was drawn to them, and I was trying to sort things out. It took me only about 10 or 15 seconds, and then I saw the two on the left move. And it's going to be very difficult for me to explain to our listeners the quality of the movement, which was so interesting. But I would equate it to what you see when you're bumped in the head and you see stars. That, excuse me, that is the way... That is the manner, the quality in which these two stars, star-looking objects...
0: I know exactly what you're talking about. I've been cracked in the head like that, and it's sort of a surreal movement.
2: Yes. It's like watching tropical fish in an aquarium, how they dart and then stop and slow and turn and dart and suddenly decelerate. That's what these two objects, I should call them, were doing. And then I looked back to the three. At that point, I looked at my watch, and for this crowd of 40 people or so, I called out 9:32 p.m. to get a time mark on it.
0: Right.
2: And then I looked behind me, and there was Dr. Lear off to my right. Dr. Lear, of course, billed as the world's only UFO surgeon. Off to my right was Peter Gersten, billed as the world's only UFO investigator. Close to him was Stephen Bassett, whom you've had as a guest as well, the world's only UFO lobbyist. So I was in pretty lofty company here, together with the other, I estimate, 30, perhaps even 40 witnesses standing there, all of us looking at these lights. At that point, they started moving slowly to the southwest.
0: And on that note, hold it right there. Peter, we'll be right back. Peter Davenport and Dr. Roger Lear, who had an experience at the Experiencers Conference.

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1: who is, I think, probably the world's expert on the removal of implants from human beings, was on the confirmation program on NBC, is here, and they saw something down at a conference here in Nevada, in Laughlin, Nevada. And we'll get back to them in a moment. I'd like to welcome, by the way, WATZ-AM in Alpena, Michigan. Great to have you on board. They were taking a little bit of the show on the weekends, and now they're taking all 5 hours, Monday through Friday. That's WATZ in Alpena, Michigan. Welcome to whatever it is that we do here at night, and it is it's pretty strange, all right? So glad to have you on board as the affiliate base continues to grow. Rushing right on the edge now of being the largest all-night or late-night talk show in American history, which would make it the largest in world history, which is no small matter. Kind of cool, I think. Anyway, we'll be right back. The incredible G2 setup that we've got going. Here's a typical response. Hey, Art, got to give you a big fat compliment. We are looking at you via your website, and the video is phenomenal. Look, we've been to other video locations like CNN, and still your video is by far the clearest. We upgraded our video card and monitor so we could see you. It's got to be the next best thing to TV. Paul and Leah in Albuquerque. If you want to see it, please feel free to join in, folks. Just go to my website, get the G2 player. It's brand new stuff. I mean, this is just simply breaking technology. The G2 player is free. Download it for free. If you want to get one with all the bells and whistles, why, you can pay something and get that. But the basic G2 player is free. And then simply come back to the website and click on streaming video, and here we will be. All right, I also have, I think, this has to be asked. Art, wow, from what Dr. Lear and Mr. Davenport are saying, you should have some great photos to put on your website. Just out of curiosity, how many thought to bring a camera? I mean, here we have the world's only this and the world's only that. The big wigs of ufology in this country, meaning probably the whole world, and surely they did come back with a raft of wonderful photographs, right?
2: Wrong. Now that's very interesting, because here we were at a banquet, dressed for the occasion. I don't think any one of us was fit to have a camera to run outside and take pictures of probably one of the most greatest sights that I will ever see.
1: Yeah. Well, I was talking to Peter earlier, to be honest, and I think Peter had a good point. These were lights. They were as stars in the sky. They were certainly moving, but they were as stars. And I have tried to go out myself and take photographs of this sort of thing. Short of having night vision hooked up to a camera, there's no way in hell.
2: Oh, I think you're absolutely right. And as a matter of fact, I looked quite intently at the things that I saw moving, the objects that were moving, and I realized after I got back my senses and wits back about me again, sure, I looked at them, and the luminosity of the two objects, whatever you want to call them, that were moving away from the star that had sort of disguised them in a group, the luminosity was a little bit less than was the star. Also, we just got through seeing some video that Jaime Wilson brought back from Mexico City, and in one of the shots, when it opened up, it was a similar scene at night, and there was a bunch of objects in the sky. But I was looking at them, and one was grouped so that it looked like the Little Dipper, another one looked like the Big Dipper, and another one looked like the Belt of Orion.
1: Hmm.
2: And all of a sudden, these things started to move and dance around. I would say it was something very similar, because if you looked at this triangular arrangement, there's no way you would realize that all three of them weren't really stars.
1: Well, I've tried it. I've seen things of about that luminosity, actually even a little greater, and I went in and grabbed both my 35 millimeter and my video camera, and I was unable to get resolution when the pictures came back. I was terribly disappointed. And if anybody doubts that, go try taking a picture of something the brightness of a star and see how it comes out. It doesn't work.
2: Yeah. You know, on the subject of their visibility, I think, to my eye anyway, they tended to get dimmer consistently. When I first saw them, as I think I reported earlier, they were about the intensity of the stars in Orion's belt. Within 2 or 3 minutes, they were becoming difficult for me. Actually, Roger could see them in proximity to the almost full moon when I could not see them at all. So they had gotten, I think, considerably dimmer relatively quickly. It would have required some very special optical gear to...
1: Yep. Would you imagine that meant they were moving away from you?
2: That's a possible interpretation, although there was a lot of light pollution there. We had a 25-story building to our backs as we watched these things with a lot of spotlight shining on the building. They were getting closer to the moon, so there are a lot of variables there, I think. But we saw them for a good 6 to 8 minutes.
1: Oh. Well, I've got a good idea then. Why don't we make an appeal to the people in Arizona, since you thought they were in that direction, to report to your line if others perhaps saw these objects even closer?
2: Yeah. Interestingly, there was a very interesting event earlier in the day, about 5:30 to 5:35. Ironically, Art, it was just when the first International Art Bell Chat Club was convening in the hotel.
1: Of course.
2: I was present at that.
1: Of course.
2: And I wish I could tell you in all honesty that when this UFO report came through the hotel, everybody sat in that meeting, but that room was empty in about 3 microseconds, everybody heading outside to see an object. Indeed, we did see an object. Very, very small black stationary object, again to the east of our position. We will never know what that object was. It could easily have been a black balloon or anything, but it was an interesting thing. Earlier...
1: You know what, Peter? I don't think these things are that tough to see. I think it simply requires looking, and most of the American public doesn't look. They're driving, they're walking, they're doing a lot of things, but they're not looking up in the sky. And if you go out outside every night, spend a half hour, 45 minutes, you'll see something you cannot explain soon.
2: That's my impression, too. And as Roger and I have both pointed out here, we had some 40, maybe even more than 40 people standing there awed by these things. And the quality of motion was very, very unusual. I think it's the strangest thing that I've seen in the last 7, maybe 9 or 10 years even. And it left no doubt in my mind that what we were looking at was extraordinarily bizarre just because of the quality of the movement of these things.
1: Doesn't the synchronicity of it being at a UFO conference kind of whack you between the eyes a little bit?
2: Well, that was the next thing I wanted to address, because earlier on in this program you mentioned the unusual nature of seeing UFOs at the final days of the conference. This is not the only time it has happened at the International UFO Congress. I think it's 3 or perhaps 4 years in a row now there has been a significant sighting during either the last day or the latter days of the conference. We were talking to Bob and Terry Brown about this. They were just flabbergasted by it. But whatever we saw last Saturday night was very, very unusual in my opinion.
3: Now, right before I got there, there were two ladies that were standing in front of me, and they told me that they saw one of these same star-like objects move away from an adjoining object, which looked like another star, and then started doing 360-degree turns around it.
1: Really?
3: And it just went round and round and round.
1: Oh, my, my, my.
2: Yeah, they were going around one another, emphasizing just how strange this the quality of the movement was. Those objects were not moving like any natural aircraft that we're accustomed to, and they were accelerating, stopping, forming triangles, forming straight lines. It was really very bizarre, in my opinion.
3: There was just no way to describe the emotional feeling, and as I said, the crowd got so quiet, I didn't really realize that until after it was all over, but I would think that normally people would be screaming and yelling, oh, look at that, look at that, look at that, you know, but it was just absolutely silent, and I was just in a state of shock.
1: All right, gentlemen, welcome to the club. I don't know how many sightings you've had, Peter. How many?
4: I think this is about the sixth sighting that I've had since 1954.
1: Dr. Lear?
3: This would be my third sighting.
1: Your third.
3: As I mentioned before, the other two, I just kind of got the idea that these may have been craft that had something to do with man. These other things, I have no explanation for whatsoever, and I much doubt if they're from this neighborhood.
1: Well, whatever they are, they're all over our skies, and they're not that hard to see. And so if people want to spend a little time out looking, they will eventually see one. It requires actually going out there to look, though.
3: Yeah, I mentioned something in the book about, the state of man today and looking straight ahead or looking down. And also, I might ask if the folks, want to get the book. I've had some more calls. They want to get that autographed copy.
1: I'll bet since confirmation, you've had a bunch.
3: Yes, they are. So maybe we could give out that.
1: Oh, we can. The name of the book is The Aliens and the Scalpel. The scalpel would be attached to Dr. Lear. And how do they get the book autographed at that?
3: Yeah, if they get this very special copy, they can purchase that by calling 1-800-366-0264. That's 1-800-366-0264. Now, we also have a website where you may order the book directly, and that's simply Fifth. That's a 5-T-H, fifthworld.com.
1: Interesting. All right, and Peter, your line in Seattle is presently not manned, except I assume by a machine.
4: Oh, thank you for saying that, Art. Yes, I hope our listeners understand tonight that I am not in Seattle. Please do not try to call me in Seattle. I will be back tomorrow, sometime afternoon. If people have had sightings, we always encourage them to please go to our website. We have a standardized report form there. They can fill that out with their sighting and send it to us electronically. That makes our lives very much easier in Seattle.
1: Also, if they can confirm the sighting that you just described tonight from another location, I think that would be particularly interesting.
4: Absolutely. And if they happen to see anything unusual in the greater area of Arizona, Nevada, or California on Saturday night, the 27th of February, at any hour, actually, we would be most grateful if they'd take just 5 or 10 minutes to submit a brief report over our website, the standardized online report form, and I'll be able to take a look at those reports tomorrow when I get back to Seattle.
1: Excellent. Well, I want to thank you both for coming on tonight and telling us what you saw at all places, of all places, at a UFO conference. That's astounding. And among the whole group of you, even though it would have been impossible, not one photograph.
4: We're going to have to live with that for a long
1: you
4: time.
1: You have investigated. All right,
4: you
1: guys.
4: There was no way we could have photographed those five lights, not with the equipment we had there that night.
1: Well, at least there were trained observers there. And perhaps when you in your frustration ask somebody, did you get a picture? And you'll think back on this this little adventure and remember that the best in the world were there all staring at the sky going, oh, wow, gee, where's my camera?
3: Well, I'll tell you this, these things are indelibly photographed in my mind. I shall never forget them.
1: That's the problem. If only we could do a brain dump, we'd all have the same experience. And one day we may be able to do that, Doctor.
3: All it needs is another kind of an implant.
1: One more implant. All right, thank you both for being here.
4: Thanks
3: my pleasure, Art.
1: And good night. Look forward to talking to you, Peter, when you get back to Seattle. So there you have it. Virtually the world's elite at this sort of thing, and not one person with a camera to even try a snap. But you see, that's exactly how it occurs. Even at a UFO conference, I don't think you exactly go there expecting to have a sighting. Though you would imagine, wouldn't you, that going to a conference of that sort, you would take a camera with you, or you would be likely to. Well, all right, Egypt. Here's a fact. Art, I watched the program Egyptian Tombs. Very interesting. I live in San Diego. And it was a very interesting program. You know, here's another one. The live ha-ha exclamation point. Opening of the tombs. What a load of dot, dot, dot, dot, dot. What archaeologist, worth their salt, reaches into a never-before-open tomb and grabs things out of it without first photographing and carefully documenting everything? The tombs were so obviously previously opened and prepped for the live broadcast, it was embarrassing to watch. The only thing live was the broadcast itself. Dr. Huas obviously had an agenda in that he was trying to buy himself some credibility. It was, however, interesting that they showed the door at the end of the shaft with the metal handles. It was found by a robot camera a few years ago. Did you know this particular research was stopped by Dr. Huas a few years ago, just as it was getting interesting? Never did permit the camera. Yes, that's Gentbrink shaft. To continue further up the shaft or allow further excavation. It was good, however, to see Richard Hoagland presenting the Mars connection. Yes, I saw Richard, and I thought he looked quite dapper. As a matter of fact, we will reach out to Miami after the top of the hour and touch Richard Hoagland, who you saw, no doubt, earlier tonight, and ask him about a few things. I am not quite so cynical about the program. I thought it was really quite good. Yeah, I thought some of it was set up. Sure it was. Now you see what it's like trying to keep up with Dr. Huas. This is a very unusual man. Dr. Zahi Huas is a friend. I know him quite well. But he is unique. He is a very unique person with a very fast flash temper. I don't know if you could discern that from the little bit that you saw on tonight's live broadcast. Hard to keep up with. That guy can run around Giza like there's no tomorrow. No joking. He just, for a man his age, it's daunting. Absolutely daunting. So, all in all, I thought it was good. I thought the tour you got, and I went to many of the places, in fact, most of the places that you saw tonight. I was physically there in about 100-degree weather, sweating my bodily parts off, and I'm glad you got to see it. I'm really glad you got to see it. I will in due time run my own video. That's right. We can do that. It was streaming video of what we did when we were in Egypt, and you'll see a lot of the exact same places. I'm Art Bell. This
5: of the Circle. And we then raced down Route 1 to get to the hotel, to get to a TV so I could see what this thing was going to look like.
1: Mm-hmm.
5: And the opening shot was the same moon live from a quarter of a way around the planet,
1: right,
5: behind the head of the Sphinx. It was the eeriest damn thing you ever saw.
1: Well, listen, it's been a while since we have had any update on the Miami Circle, so give us one. What's going on down there?
5: Well, we're in a kind of a legal limbo. The bulldozers have been stopped by judges' orders and by the courageous actions of Alex Spinelles, the mayor of Miami-Dade County.
1: Yes.
5: And the 10-to-1 vote of the commission,
1: right,
5: a couple weeks ago.
1: Right.
5: We're now in a kind of a legal limbo where, by judge's order, nobody gets to go even on the site. If you look at the night camera of the live Miami webcam we set up overlooking, you know, for security purposes and for curiosity purposes, you'll see in the kind of eerie, fluorescent, greenish image this round piece of plastic, which was put down by Bob Carr and the other archaeologists in the final hours before the judge's order, to kind of keep what's there, that 38-foot circle of holes, you know, cut basins in the ground, in as good an order without, you know, human oversight as can be done, while the, I mean, everyone now here in Miami is suing everyone. It has become a legal food fight.
1: Mm-hmm.
5: The county, of course, is suing the developer for eminent domain to have the right to take the property and pay him a fair apportioned remuneration,
1: right,
5: which he wants $50 million. The appraisal of the land is $8 million, and his costs are something
1: Excuse
5: more.
1: Me, was that was that 15 or 50?
5: 50, 50 million.
1: $50 million.
5: Mm-hmm. The city of Miami, whose mayor is Joe Carollo, decided that it doesn't want the Miami Circle preserved. It would rather have another high-rise and $1.1 million in taxes.
1: Mm.
5: And so it has turned around and is now suing Alex Fennellis, the mayor of the county, and the county's commission.
1: The only winner is going to be lawyers.
5: And then Bauman is now filing suit against, I believe, the county, as well as the city, for not protecting his interests in terms of the permitting. So everybody's suing everybody, and the circle is safe. Because as long as the lawyers are arguing,
1: yes,
5: and we're spending money in courtrooms, the bulldozers are not rolling.
1: That's correct, yes.
5: And that's the critical short-term thing.
1: Well, that's good.
5: In the longer term, there's been a very important grassroots development here. The Native American community has gotten very heavily involved and have set up here in Miami something called MiamiCircle.org, which is the name of that website, which is linked through Enterprise.
1: Mm-hmm.
5: And the head of it, Eve Smith, is, I believe, an Apache, and she has been involved in the political world, but she also has very strong Native roots. And she is creating an organization that is going to be the umbrella organization here in Miami to coordinate not only the political campaign to save the circle, but also some of the documentation, some of the research, and some of the communication of the importance at the cultural level of what this means to indigenous peoples, not just here, but all over the world.
1: Right.
5: We are signatories. We, the United States, since the Clinton administration has taken office in the last 6 years, to several international treaties, OAS, Organization of American States, UN treaties that are in several draft versions. If this was allowed to go the way of most other sacred sites or indigenous sites here in the state of Florida, there would now be, at the international level, major political repercussions. And what Eve and the Miami Circle folks, who had a meeting tonight while the Fox show was on, they were meeting in their new downtown building, which has been donated, to decide their plans to join legally with the county at the level of the grassroots, the level of indigenous representation, in the suit against Bauman and the city of Miami to save what is really becoming a more and more interesting treasure. This is like the things that we were watching opened on television, only this is a real one. This is not a setup. This is the tip of an extraordinary puzzle here at the mouth of the Miami River. And the more I look at this and the more I do my homework and, you know, pour into old archives and, you know, compare notes with Bob Carr and Ted Riggs, who's the surveyor who found it 7 months ago, the more I am convinced that we can document that this is, in fact, nothing less than an American Stonehenge.
1: All right. I was told once by somebody, Richard, that with contingency fees for attorneys, and they take a lot of cases on at least some portion of contingency, which means they get a percentage of the settlement,
5: mm-hmm,
1: that eventually all of the world's riches, all of the world's riches will be in the possession of attorneys. It's only a matter of time.
5: It's only 10, a matter of time.
1: 20, 30% at a time, as we continue to sue the hell out of each other, eventually the attorneys will be triumphant and nobody else will have anything.
5: Yep.
1: I don't know if that really could happen, but
5: I
1: thought it was interesting.
5: Well, I mean, that's the sad side of the story. The upside is, as this has now moved into court, where major money is fighting major money.
1: Upside is the circle is
5: safe. The upside is the circle is safe.
1: All right, Richard, hold on. We're going to break here at the bottom of the hour, and we'll come right back and do another segment with you. Richard C. Hoagland, the dapper dude that you saw on Fox tonight, if you saw the live broadcast from Egypt. And you know what I'd like to say to a lot of you? Ignore what you know was set up, and regard it as a study of the incredible Zahioas. There's only one Zahioas. Regard it as a tour of one of the most sacred places on the face of Earth. And you got to see a lot of things that no Americans have ever seen before tonight.
5: At great personal sacrifice and I might say pain and suffering, because they were on a site survey to do a lot of the show, and this, as you know, began last November. And I somehow managed to convince this very young and capable producer in Los Angeles to, with her crew, on the last day of, I think, a 10-day nonstop. I mean, you've been in Egypt, and you know that it's tiring even when you stay at good hotels. But when you're running out to do site surveys and shots and camera angles, and, I mean, they were trying hot air balloons up over the Sphinx and all kinds of weird things for this show tonight. On the last day, I got them to get on a caravan and go hours at dawn out to Abydos before they had to fly back to New York, and to photograph with this Fox crew with a Steadicam and other cameras up in the roof of this temple of Seti I at Abydos, which is a site dedicated to Osiris, all right? This is the Osiris that Zahi was talking about earlier tonight.
6: Right.
5: Which is the god of Egypt, the big guy, the head of the pantheon, as it were. In this temple, what Deborah and her cohorts verified on absolute Fox video is that up in the ceiling on one of the crossbeams, there is this 6-foot panel of exquisitely carved technological stuff. Helicopters and electrogravitic craft and hovercraft and a whole bunch of things that in no way, shape, or form belong in ancient Egypt circa 3,000 years ago, which is the date of that temple, let alone earlier. And the profound mystery that I would like to set Zahi down and have confront, and I would love to have it recorded or on live television, ask him, what the hell is this and who put it there, unless it was faked by some guy singing in a hammock while a whole bunch of guards are running around down below with AK-47s.
6: Well, I'll tell you what Zahid probably say. If he was really pushed into a corner on anti-gravitic craft and technological stuff, he would say, well, just like we have Richard Hoagland, Robert Bovall, and Graham Hancock today, then we had lots of science fiction-y, imaginative, fantasy-filled people then as well, but they were everyday Egyptians. That's what Zahi would say. I know he
5: would. Which, of course, concocted out of whole cloth and Apache helicopters sitting in the ceiling of his temple. If you go to the website right now, if you log on to artbell.com or enterprisemission.com, courtesy of Scotty Rowland, who about an hour ago got this up on the web, you will see stunning clear close-ups and comparisons of those glyphs from that temple on our website all over the world tonight. And go and study them, because there is a profound and exquisite, wondrous mystery here, which I would like to see Dr. Hawass answer. Because if it isn't some starry-eyed Egyptian dreaming technological wet dreams 3,000 years ago, what we have here, surrounded by cartouches of Seti I, is, I believe, a secret set of stuff that was privy only to the pharaoh in his temple, which he was in charge of preserving and protecting and passing on from a long time before his reign. And if you look carefully at the glyphs, it looks like you're looking at where this stuff was stored. In other words, it almost looks like some scribe was carefully recording and setting in stone in the roof of that temple a museum or a library or some kind of complex where this flying hardware, what the gods used to fly with, was carefully preserved. And I think there may be a real secret chamber somewhere under Abydos, which frankly would be really interesting to see on live television, Zahi open.
6: Well, we may yet get there.
5: This cannot be swept under the rug. You've got to ask the question, how the hell did they know what they should not have known?
6: Right. Richard, when you consider what we have at Giza, and you consider what you are down there with in Miami, and other like sites around the world, then what is your best guess, Richard? What do we have in our hands here? We have a worldwide collection of things that could not possibly have been put here. In other words, there was not travel across the oceans. There was not contact and communication between peoples on different continents. So what do we have here? What are all of these?
5: I think, as I described to a reporter at lunch today who was asking about why we're here and what we're doing and how the circle fits into the bigger picture.
6: Yes.
5: I think the subtext of tonight's show, which I've got to give Peter and Nancy and Deborah and all that crew an extraordinary vote of thanks for doing this and for Fox for putting it on, because it's almost like you were seeing two shows. As you know, the material that they were running out of Egypt, Zahi was not seeing what was on tape. So what you had was these two schizophrenic views of Egypt simultaneously broadcast from the heart of Zahi Land.
6: That's Zahi Land, yeah.
5: It was his version of history, and then us other guys who are looking at data with perhaps a little wider point of view.
6: Well, I hope a lot of the audience was able to do that. In other words, look past the obvious necessity of drama for television and the Zahi show and the rest of it, and actually look at what was there.
5: Well, let me tell you what happened in Los Angeles. I actually called Deborah to find out because it was aired 3 hours later in the Western time zones. And she had not actually seen the whole show like I hadn't seen it. We were supposed to see, you know, rough cuts or whatever, and because of the press of live TV, that all went by the board, and they barely got their act together and got it on live tonight, you know, to their credit. So we were all kind of looking at this for the first time to see how it all integrates. She watched it, and right following on Fox, the local news usually picks up on the main special that the network runs.
6: Sure.
5: Channel 11, Fox in Los Angeles, picked up on our segment, on this segment, on that panel.
6: Really?
5: Made it their feature news peg on the whole show.
6: Really?
5: Zahi notwithstanding. So opening and showing old, dusty, moldy linen in a pine box, you know, 13 feet down, didn't quite have the same oomph as seeing hieroglyphics depicting technological things in a place where no one should have considered building flying machines thousands of years ago. So the answer to your question is, when you put all these bits and pieces together, Robert and Graham and me and all the other people, like Charles Hapgood, who wrote this book, Map of the Ancient Sea Kings, 30 years ago, the Pir Oris maps, which are stereographic projections from above Cairo, looking on a spherical planet with an Antarctic ice cap that's not there, and all the other little bits and pieces have come out over the last several decades, the synthesis is that we are not the first. And I found it really extraordinary that Nancy Stern said last night on your show that she started out believing history, you know, this slanty-eyed, cynical reporter from New York or whatever.
6: Sure, sure.
5: And she wound up having her eyes open to a much wider possibility.
6: Mm-hmm.
5: Not a certainty yet, but a set of possibilities that we can test, that we can follow. We can connect more dots. We can find more things. We can open more real, not tombs, but let's open some real things. Let's find the damn hangars where that stuff on that panel is stored somewhere in Egypt and get cameras in there.
6: All right. I'm going to leap to one other topic quickly. I've got there is a storm tonight, Richard, closing in on Oregon, probably underway right now, which to some areas of the coast may bring 100 mile per hour winds. Even in the valleys, they may see 60 miles per hour or better. It's very serious stuff. And I've got a fax here that says, Art, the Doppler radar looks very normal around here, except lately, like bicycle spokes in the precipitation coming from Whidbey Island, sometimes it makes geometric shapes. The Doppler station is actually near Bremerton, not Whidbey. Now we have a huge storm coming in tonight, actually now. Weather has been horrid up here. The Doppler never has looked like this, as it has lately. I normally use the Weather Channel's Doppler. Look for yourself on the net. What the hell is going on? Chuck in Seattle. Now, is this evidence, Richard? I know you haven't seen this particular Doppler radar, but I know you've seen a lot of them. Is this evidence of some kind of weather control?
5: Again, as I said on a previous show many months ago, we were looking hot and heavy at this. I don't think that we're seeing primary effects of weather control. In other words, people controlling weather to control weather.
6: Mm-hmm.
5: I do believe that there is a side effect to an unknown technology, which is Tesla, Scalar, whatever you want to call it, that has another purpose, And when you turn it on, the two side effects are it does change weather locally, and two, it shows up on these radar plots because of the material that the radar is painting, i.e. snow or ice or something like that.
6: You and I both know a very, very, very reputable scientist who, and I've mentioned this on the show before, and you ran it by this scientist, this whole thing that we're talking about right now with the Doppler, strange Doppler radar.
5: Yep.
6: And he reacted so strangely, so profoundly, that I'll never forget it. He wrote a letter to you, which I've got a copy of, which in which he virtually said if he were to speak out on this subject, he'd be dead within 48 hours.
5: Yeah, I mean,
6: you want to confirm that? You want to confirm that for everybody?
5: Well, that's what he said, yes.
6: Yeah.
5: Yeah, and then we both know him, and we both know that he's a sober, sane, serious guy.
6: Oh, yes.
5: Heavily involved, among other things, in black projects over the last 30, 40 years.
6: Absolutely.
5: And his work has been one of my foundations for claiming that hyperdimensional physics leads to hyperdimensional technologies, which can manipulate things that mainstream physics can only dream of.
6: Indeed. Have you had any further communication from him?
5: No, I have not. Now, in truth, I have not really tried because I kind of want to let things cool down.
6: I know. It was kind of like a don't call me, I'll call
5: exactly,
6: you at the end.
5: Exactly. And I've been here working on this problem, which to some people may look like some kind of a diversion.
6: No.
5: But let me tell you why it's not.
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0: 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And now, Art Bell.
1: Figure it out. You know, get smarter quicker than we did. That's
2: of course, it is your view, I believe, that some people have already figured this out. Some people already know what the warnings are.
1: I believe so.
2: And what happened way back when.
1: I think that they are concerned that it might happen again. And I'm coming slowly to that model myself. And I don't want to get premature here, but one of the reasons that this circle business in Miami is so critical is that taken to the max, and I know I'm going to get a lot of weird emails now and a lot of strange people saying, oh, he's done it again, you know, like Reagan used to say.
2: I know.
1: I think if the dating of what else is on this little 2 acres is correct, if there is a 60-foot shaft that you can't dig at the mouth of the ocean now because the ocean is a few feet down, but could only have been dug between 10 and 13,000 years ago, remember the dating of tonight's show.
2: Yeah, indeed.
1: Remember Vival's dating of the importuning of the information into Egypt circa 10,500 B.C. Remember the date of 12 to 13,000 mentioned in the show. Remember that if there was a previous epoch, that's when it would have had its catastrophe, sweep it away, except for little bits and pieces here and there. I'm becoming convinced that the Miami Circle, a la this American Stonehenge, is part of a larger puzzle that was emplaced here at the mouth of the Miami River when it wasn't the mouth, when it was well inland because the ocean was several, you know, miles to the east out by Bimini, and you could walk to Bimini.
2: Richard, is all of this, in your opinion, a message or a machine or both?
1: When you say this, which this?
2: Well, when you look at what's at Giza and you look at the Miami Circle and you look at all of these artifacts, and you imagine that something went tragically wrong a long time ago. A lot of people refer to what's at Giza, the Great Pyramid, and the rest of it as a machine.
1: We need to do a show with Stan Tenen
2: right. On
1: the Giza complex and the pyramids specifically as machines, as technological devices. And
2: there
1: we should bring back Chris Dunn, who wrote the Giza Power Plant book, who was interviewed during your hiatus this past spring.
2: Why don't you set it up and we'll do it next week?
1: Okay. Because this circle here, which is not a circle, the circle is the thing in the ground the stones were stuck in. I believe firmly there's more here. I've got people standing by with equipment to find it. And I'm proposing to the Radio with Pictures people that we do a sequel to tonight's show. And we do it here in Miami. And there may, in fact, be things deep underground that will put whatever Zahi showed us tonight completely in the shade.
2: That's tempting. What you might get them to go for is a special on archaeological sites like this that are actually all over the world and try and tie it all together. That's something they certainly might go for.
1: Well, that's the Monk Grid, and that's part of the discussion. I talked with Deborah earlier tonight, and she is going to New York, and next week I'm going to have a conversation between her and Nancy and some other folks, and we'll just keep everyone who helped us save this thing to get all the lawyers shooting at each other so we have time to breathe and do real science. We'll keep them apprised of where we are and where we're going.
2: All right, my friend. Listen, I want to thank you for being here. Set up a show for us next week, and we'll go exactly there.
1: Terrific.
2: All right. Richard, take care.
1: Well, Dapper Hoagland out.
2: You Dapper Hoagland out. All right. It's time to go to bed in Miami anyway. I'm Art Bell. This is Coast to Coast AM. Open lines are directly ahead.

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0: Welcome to Dreamland, a program dedicated to an examination of areas in the human experience not easily nor neatly put in a box. Things seen at the edge of vision, awakening a part of the mind as yet not mapped, and yet things every bit as real as the air we breathe but don't see. This is Dreamland. Another Sunday, another Dreamland. Good evening, everybody. If you want an update on what occurred over the northwest part of the U.S. on Friday night, whoa, what a show that was. Linda Moulton Howe has that coming up in her report in a moment, followed by a very, very unusual interview. A man who made a lot of money in the commodities trading markets in Chicago, Mark Ritchie, and then spent a lot of it going to the rainforest. Has written a book called Spirit of the Rainforest. Oh my, what an interview that's going to be. Spent a lot of time with a rainforest shaman. We'll talk about that tonight and much more on Dreamland. I'm Art Bell, and so we'll get to it shortly. First of from Philadelphia, Pennsylvania, it is the Emmy Award-winning documentary producer, Linda Moulton Howe, investigator into crop circles, animal mutilations, general scientific reporter, and regular feature on Dreamland from Philadelphia. Here is Linda Moulton Howe. Hi, Linda.
1: Well, hi, Art. And following up your Friday marathon, as the whole country knows by now, that Friday evening, November 14th, between 9:12 and 9:15 p.m. Pacific Standard Time, hundreds of residents in Washington and Oregon reported seeing a huge flash of light followed by what some compared to a 4th of July fireworks explosion. Mm. And in fact, there were eyewitness reports in Canada as well. Some people even captured the event on videotape, and the bright objects have been shown on TV news yesterday and today in Canada and the United States. Police, fire, and sheriff's offices were contacted for an explanation, and here's an example of one sheriff's dispatcher response.
2: All right.
3: Right. We did get calls, and we were advised it was a meteor shower.
1: But one man who disagreed with the meteor explanation should know. He was an eyewitness to the entire event and is president of the Royal Astronomical Society of Canada, based in Vancouver, B.C. Ken Henriksen estimates he has spent 400 hours sky-gazing and told me...
2: But it was 100%. It was not a meteor storm.
1: 100% that it wasn't a meteor storm.
2: Yeah, there was no way that it was a meteor storm.
1: What were you doing that caused you to be able to see this?
2: Oh, it's a beautiful night. I was out walking my dog, of all things. And I had walked away from it. I was behind a building from it. And I, whatever reason, the dog didn't come. So I turned around to go get him, and I looked up, and it just flashed and appeared. And then just shot straight down towards the horizon. And then it traveled about halfway down the sky, almost in a straight line down, very slowly.
1: Mm-hmm.
2: And then broke up about halfway.
1: How many pieces?
2: 36.
1: 36 pieces. You could count them.
2: Why? 45 seconds is a long time.
1: So you were able to watch this for 45?
2: Oh, it was stunning. It was stunning. It took 30 seconds before it broke. So it was a total just over a minute, minute and a quarter.
1: And you watched that whole thing, and the color was?
2: It was white, white, white, and it left... I don't even know how to describe it. Just streamers of almost like diamond dust on black felt.
1: And from your point of view as president of the Astronomical Society in Vancouver, why was this not a meteor shower?
2: Well, one is it came in as a solid body that broke up. And I've seen bolides before, big bright bolides. This was close. This was very close. And it just didn't have that characteristic look to it. And it was traveling much too slow. Like I said, the first half took maybe 30 seconds, and the second half took about 45 seconds from the point it broke, started to break up. It was actually decelerating as it was breaking up. There's no way that would have been a bolide. It would have been coming. To get that far into the atmosphere, it would have been coming pretty fast. It wouldn't have lasted more than three to 10 seconds.
1: And what you saw with your own eyes lasted about 45 seconds falling down from the sky.
2: Yeah, the first 30 degrees of it, the first half of it, before it broke up, was about 20 to 30 seconds. And then about halfway down the sky in the north, that's when it started to break up. And after the breakup, it was another 45 seconds before it made landfall.
1: In the Vancouver area?
2: In the Vancouver area. It missed the city by about 50 kilometers, I'd say.
1: But it wouldn't have gotten all the way to the Idaho border?
2: No, this was north of Vancouver.
1: Right, and there's...
2: Yeah, but you would have seen it for 500 miles south.
1: Well, there's some confusing reports of red objects in formation.
2: They saw close enough to the horizon, just like... Just the atmospheric diffraction, meaning that the air moving and the water inside the air would have been lensing the light. So you would have been getting reds and blues and all kinds of strange colors.
1: Those red objects in formation that I mentioned to the astronomer came from a report that Peter Davenport at the UFO Reporting Center in Seattle received from Tenasket, Washington, in the Okanagan National Forest. Tenasket is almost in the center of Washington and not far from the Canadian border, east and a little south of Vancouver, not north, as the astronomer saw the debris falling. Perhaps the objects seen through the lower atmosphere might have looked red to witnesses in Tenasket, or possibly there was something else moving in the sky further east. Here's what the Okanagan County Sheriff's dispatcher told me when I called.
4: That it appeared to be, well, matter of fact, I'll read you what I have.
1: Thank you.
4: Unidentified red lights flying in a formation through the county in a northward direction. That's it.
1: And you're reading from what?
4: I'm reading from our main file list.
1: And how many people called in with that description?
4: I don't have that precise information.
1: But more than half a dozen?
4: Somewhere right at that number.
1: And the color was definitely described as red.
4: It says red.
1: I also called the North American Airspace Defense Command, known as NORAD, that works with the U.S. Space Command in Colorado Springs, Colorado. Their job is to monitor, track, and catalog over 8,000 man-made objects orbiting Earth, ranging from satellites to rocket launch debris. Scott Johnson in the Public Affairs Office told me NORAD had tracked what exploded over Vancouver.
5: An SL-12 Russian rocket body. The launch was conducted on the 12th of November. This is the spent rocket body that comes off the booster. And it orbits for a while, for a few days, and it came back in and burned up.
1: Was NORAD tracking this Russian?
5: Oh, yes. Uh-huh. We monitor and track and catalog over 8,000 man-made objects in space.
1: And how long had you been monitoring, waiting for it to come down?
5: Well, a couple of days. We didn't know exactly when it was going to come in, of course. But, like I say, that happens so quickly sometimes. It depends on the drag coefficients and all the other things.
1: And what was, like, the nature of what people said?
5: Well, that's basically a bright object coming in and breaking into many pieces over the city of Vancouver. Now, Seattle, of course, saw it from a distance to the north. But primarily, most of the calls have come from Vancouver.
1: And you never got any calls further east?
5: No, no calls further east. Only calls from Seattle, Vancouver, British Columbia, and Victoria, British Columbia, which is an island right off the coast there, next to Vancouver.
1: And NORAD tracked the Russian object down to that point?
5: That's correct, yeah.
1: And anything that went further east, is a question mark?
5: It's a question mark.
1: I had told Officer Johnson about the Tenasket reports, and he was puzzled. So was Marty Kellogg in Sandpoint, Idaho. Around 9:15 p.m. Friday, about the same time that the Russian rocket fell apart, she was driving with her young son when they saw seven glowing white lights in the sky, not moving at all. Marty Kellogg.
6: It wasn't something far away that was moving. It could have been an airplane. They were these huge lights in the sky, stationary, not moving.
1: Were they in a line or...?
6: Yes, there was a definite formation. There were four on the top in a straight line, and if you draw four straight circles in a straight line, you have three spaces between those circles.
1: Mm-hmm.
6: And the bottom were three, and they were in those spaces.
1: So it was like a formation of four on top and three below, all in a line.
6: You have these seven bright lights, and every time I describe it, I hold my hands up and I hold them up in a circle that's about the size of a large coffee cup saucer. And the one of them, the one on the bottom, the most forward or the most north, had three lights coming out of the middle band of it. One light was blue, one light was red, one light was green. And the light that was coming out of it was kind of like a translucent light. You saw a definite color. You know, we can just him and I talked about the color real quickly, that it wasn't like a solid light. It was kind of like a putting a drop of food coloring in a glass of water, that mm-hmm. sort of translucent color.
7: Mm-hmm.
6: The others, all the others were just solid globes, except the most southern one on the top was about a third larger than all the others, and it had a tail of light coming out of the top. We looked at it, we talked for a few minutes, and then they were gone.
7: Well, how did they go?
6: They were just gone.
7: Well,
6: there was no movement. They didn't disappear. They didn't go to the right, go to the left, zoom off. They were gone. It's like if you had seven lights in the sky and you took a switch and you turned off the light.
7: Okay.
6: Instantaneously, the tail, everything instantaneously was gone.
7: About that same time, back west toward Vancouver, in Abbotsford, British Columbia, apparently pieces of the Russian rocket were falling to the ground. The John and Pat Kramer family even heard and felt huge booms.
8: It sounded like almost fireworks, except they were quite a bit stronger. Like, you know, it impacted the walls a little bit more, you
7: mm-hmm.
8: know, the percussion. So it was, you know, fairly strong. And there were about, you know, maybe four, five, or six booms. And I was just actually talking to my daughter since that phone call, and she saw them in the sky. And we actually, the TV stations here showed them. It looked like streaks of light with bright spots and sort of like, you know, almost like fireworks.
3: Abbotsford, I just called the Abbotsford police for you to see if the police, they said that their phones were ringing off the hooks because there was so much shuddering. Like, we not only saw it, we felt it. But that they do not have any reports of debris in the field. However, in the Vancouver Sun, it says debris fell in Burnaby, British Columbia, which is a suburb of Vancouver, and Abbotsford, and the ocean.
7: So, Art, I think that what has occurred here on Friday was more than one event.
9: Listen, Linda.
7: Yeah.
9: Let's go back to what the NORAD fellow said for a second. He said, if I heard it correctly, essentially what NORAD said on Friday, and that is that they would have seen it in Seattle, perhaps Vancouver,
7: but anything
9: further east of that, they would be unable to account for, and they're still claiming this went down essentially in the Pacific.
7: Well, the astronomer said that this should have been seen for 500 miles at the top where he saw it begin and maybe the explosion. So it might explain some of the reports. Clearly, if there are booms and shudders in Abbotsford, Burnaby, in that area, it means that some of this did fall in Canada. And this is exactly consistent with the astronomer. He said
9: that
7: there would be landfall from these objects.
9: All right. I talked to, that's the astronomer. Now, I talked to, I can't tell you how many people Friday night from Seattle, including the news director of KLMO, who said, hey, look, this thing did not land in the ocean. I stood here and watched it pass from west to east over my head and continue east. I talked to people as far east as eastern Washington, who said they saw it going over their heads.
7: Right, and the Vancouver Sun clearly has had somebody report that they have had material fall just exactly like the Kramers heard these booms. And I'm curious if anyone listening knows of, has any debris that has fallen. If they could contact you and me, I'd sure like to know about this. And my fax number is area code 215-491-9842. That's area code 215-491-9842. And my mailing address is Post Office Box 300 in Jamison, Pennsylvania, zip code 18929. That's Post Office Box 300 in Jamison, PA, zip code 18929. And I want to, Art, also thank you and Peter Davenport in the UFO Reporting Center for contacting me on the Tenasket, the Abbotsford, and those Sandpoint people, because it's especially noteworthy to realize that Idaho is an entirely another state further east, and whatever Marty Kellogg and her son watched, she said, for at least 5 to 10 minutes, and raising her hands up and saying that to her they would have been the size of coffee cup saucers, seven of them stuck still in the air from somewhere 5 to 7 to 10 minutes. We are not talking about what happened over Victoria, and I would encourage anybody listening who also saw other objects further east, east in Washington, east in Oregon, Idaho, if they would contact me. I got a fax on Friday myself from a man in Wyoming who had seen a very bright, startlingly bright object that evening. Whether or not all of these things are connected, there certainly were more than one event occurring on Friday, November 14th.
9: Well, then, in many ways, this is memorable of the Phoenix incident, because on the one hand, a lot of people tried to explain that, you'll recall, as flares. In this case, an SL-12.
7: Well, you know,
9: in both cases, we've got firm sightings, many, many, many, that occurred elsewhere apparently simultaneously.
7: Right, but I do think that we do have this Russian launch on November 12th that NORAD was tracking, and that they knew it was about to come down, this debris piece, and the astronomer who actually watched this entire event with a lot of stargazing experience and knowledge said his first reaction was, my God, the mirror is finally coming down, because he emphasized it was so slow that it was consistent with something very low in
9: yes.
7: Earth orbit, that
9: yes.
7: when it does begin to hit the friction of the atmosphere, it's moving slowly, it can break up spectacularly, but you don't have the speed that you have with bolide.
9: Absolutely fascinating. I mean, yeah. truly fascinating, the whole thing. Linda, we're out of time. So if you have more, I can hold you briefly. If not, we should terminate now.
7: No, there are two really important stories that I'll hold for next week.
9: They really are important. I know what they are. I'm not going to tell.
7: Okay.
9: All right, Linda, thank you very much. That's Linda Moulton Howe from Philadelphia, and I don't know if that helps you put together what happened Friday, but it's got a lot of people still scratching their heads. I'm Art Bell, and this is Dreamland.
10: 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And now, let's open Art's vault for a classic bumper hit.

0: 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And now, back to Art Bell.
1: Well, it's as good as any other explanation you can come up with, and there are many.
2: And we know, Art, that there have been these stories since the 40s of silver discs with non-human beings being found in New Mexico and other places. And you got that, you've now had one correspondence that you have put out. You've gotten another. I don't know if you are going to distribute that publicly, but it comes down to the fact that somebody says that they have had pieces of artifacts from a crash, and in the letter it says Roswell. We don't know where. There's no specific coordinates.
1: All right, if I might, let me stop you and tell everybody the second letter, the one Linda right. is now referring to with regard to the Roswell pieces, is now on the Internet. It's under anonymous letters that you see first the photographs of the material, then the first letter, and now the second letter has been added to it as of this moment on my webpage.
2: Okay.
1: Linda, if you would, start out.
2: Yeah.
1: You've been a middle person for me, and I really want to thank you because getting stuff, something like this, is actually kind of a burden.
2: It is very difficult, Art, because you now are experiencing what, for the last 16 years, trying to find anybody with very credible professional credentials who would be willing to look at physical tissue
1: yes.
2: and samples in the unusual animal death was difficult, and now having to deal with artifacts that may have come from a craft from someplace else is also difficult, and we are still experiencing the same syndrome that these professionals ask for and must remain anonymous in order to protect their positions in their work.
1: All right.
2: And
1: how much can you tell us about the scientist? He's well
2: yes.
1: credentialed.
2: Yes, he is.
1: Who examined this wreckage, possible wreckage?
2: Yes, and he is in a major Midwestern university. He has been helping me and several other investigators in several aspects of the phenomena for about 7 years. His work is extremely good, well done. And he has been looking at the alleged Roswell UFO crash artifact that you received last month.
1: All right, can you, before we get to that, tell us what kind of tests were done on the material?
2: Yes. You gave him 10 pieces, and the 10 pieces broke down into 5 small, what turn out to be, this is very interesting, they are perfect squares. They've been measured, and they are exactly 6 millimeters by 6 millimeters square and less than 1 millimeter thick. And every one of those 5 little squares weighs exactly 160 milligrams each.
1: How likely is that? Because the pieces I gave you, Linda, were not all shaped the same. I gave you some circles, I think, some
2: right.
1: oblongs, and some squares.
2: That's right. The 5 squares are exactly perfect squares, and they exactly weigh 160 milligrams each, and they are machined. The edges of each one of those little squares, when they looked at, and this comes to your question, he used a scanning electron microscope, which is used with the scanning electron microscope is used with the energy dispersive spectroscopy. Now, what this all means, these big words, is that they have the ability now with scanning electron microscope to take something, let's say this is 6 millimeters wide, which is just a little bit over a quarter of an inch,
1: mm-hmm.
2: and they can go down to the surface, and they can keep going down and down. They get down to 1 to 2 microns, and to show you how small that is, if you could take and isolate a single blood cell out of your bloodstream, it would be about 7 microns in diameter, a blood cell. They're going down to 1 to 2 microns, which is about a third the size of a blood cell, to take a look at things on these artifacts that you sent, and when they get to a place that they're interested in, or various places, they then can ratchet change into a particular kind of switch, which is the energy dispersive spectroscopy. And when you find out what you want to measure, and you're on a spot, this will determine exactly what elements are there. Well, when they did this on the five little squares, on the two ellipticals, which also were 6 millimeters wide.
1: Lynn, I'm going to ask you to hold on for just a moment, if you would, and we'll be right back to you. We are at the half-hour mark, folks. Linda, are you there? Yes, I hear you. So we were on the smaller pieces, and you said they weighed 160 grams each.
2: Yeah, the five. And out of the 10 pieces that you sent, 8 of the 10 had a common denominator of each being 6 millimeters wide. So there were 5 that were perfectly square. There were 2 elliptical that were 6 millimeters by 8 millimeters, and the circle was 6 millimeters in diameter. So 6 millimeter seemed to be a constant, at least in some of these dimensions. Now, on the, we'll call it the very thin blade, it measured exactly 10 inches by 1.5 inches, which the scientists thought was unusual that anything would end up in even inches, which is a terrestrial measurement. That could be that it was sawed off from something that's unknown. He thought that was strange that it should measure so exactly.
1: Hmm.
2: And the last piece is the approximately 2 3/8 inches by 1 15/16 inches, not square, almost square. We'll call it the vent. It is this small, very, very thin object with very thin slits throughout it.
1: Yes.
2: Now, I'm going to have some other detailed remarks to make about the, we'll call it the blade and the vent. But first, I want to go to a sentence that is from the second communication that you now have out on the computer. And this is from the source who says, Granddad stated their own analysis. He's talking back in that he came in possession of these in 1974 from his grandfather, who got them from the, I guess, the 1947 crash, is what he's alleging. Granddad stated their own analysis of the samples indicated it as pure extract aluminum as a conductor for the electromagnetic fields created in the propulsion system, unquote. And we'll stop there for a second. That sentence certainly seemed to hold up when they took the electron dispersive spectroscopy to every single one of the 10 pieces on several parts of them. Now, what they're doing in the EDS, you bombard with electrons, and it knocks out electrons, kind of punches out the electrons. And those electrons have a very characteristic wavelength. They put out an X-ray when they fly out, and that X-ray has a very characteristic wavelength, and then you can tell exactly what the element is.
1: Okay.
2: Well, over and over and over again in every one of these, it was, and this is the phrase that is correct to use, greater than 99% aluminum and could not detect any other element, because scientists are reluctant to say that anything is 100% anything. Because even putting your fingerprints or brushing it on soil can add something which might be picked up at 1/100 of a percent, if you understand what I mean.
1: I do. Now, what does that mean? Now, for example, is there much terrestrial production done in pure aluminum, or is it usually for strength and alloy?
2: Usually when we're building with aluminum in something, we are putting and adding manganese or other alloys to strengthen. And tomorrow or Tuesday, this scientist is going to be meeting with a metallurgical professional to discuss exactly these issues of aluminum alloys and 100% alloy. And I hope that next Sunday I can have a further update on that. But I want to say that there's something else interesting that showed up in the scanning electron microscope, which gets into this question of whether or not there's anything that could be structural. It's certainly not an alloy, but what they found in one of the 5 little squares were silicon granules. They were 1 to 2 microns, and they seemed to be embedded in the surface of the aluminum, and on this square there were striations across it as if the little square had itself been either scratched or abraded by something. And it raised the speculation, which ranges from, could these pieces have had impact with something that was sandy or dusty, or is there a processing mechanism in the manufacturing of these little pieces that somehow brought a silicon polishing dust to them? We're going to learn a little bit more about that from the metallurgist. And when you come to the, we'll call it the very thin blade. It was less than a millimeter, just extremely thin and light,
1: yes.
2: 10 inches long and 1.5 inches wide.
1: That's right.
2: On that and on what we're calling the little vent were granules that were different. These turned out to be 10% manganese, 10% iron, and 80% aluminum. I'm talking now only in little granules that seem to somehow be attached or also embedded. Now, what they are or what they mean or whether they are something that was picked up over time, the source said that he's had these since 1974 and they were tarnished and they may have been exposed to other things. That part's hard to know. Well, the, a question still hanging is, even if they are all aluminum on the outside, could there be any structural detail on the inside? Well, tonight, just before we went on the air, the scientist called me. He was in the lab. He had, with your permission, Art, he had cut into one of the little five squares that
1: yes.
2: we talked about.
1: Yes.
2: And he said it was pure silver, shiny, appeared to have no other structural details. And at this point, it appears that though that at least is just aluminum, aluminum, aluminum, aluminum. And as he said to me, in this universe, where as far as we look, when we look at all of the elements and we look at the stars and the galaxies, we keep seeing the same spectrums of the same elements. So if it is aluminum and aluminum and aluminum over and over and over again, what we do not know is function. We know we have aluminum on this planet. There must be aluminum throughout the universe and other places. But what are the function of these? And to this date, there is nothing about any of this that to the scientists or even some of the people he has worked with and they have discussed, there is nothing that even indicates any kind of function from these pieces at this point.
1: In other words, no earthly use they can discern.
2: Not at this point. And the other question comes back to this source's strange sentence about used as a conductor for the electromagnetic fields created in the propulsion system. Well, aluminum might conduct some electricity, but what would the relationship be specifically to an electromagnetic field? We're also going to talk with the metallurgists and some other people about that.
1: Answer is, of course, it's not magnetic. Aluminum is not magnetic.
2: That's right. So by next weekend, we may have a little bit more, at least, professional information about some of these questions, but at this point, Art, there is nothing that we can say that would confirm or deny that they are in fact extraterrestrial, other dimensional, time travel, or anything. It's aluminum, aluminum, aluminum in shapes that appear to have definitely been machined. Could they have been machined on the Earth? I am assuming definitely in this day and age they could have been. 1947, could that be a source? We do not know, and all we've got to go by at this point are this man's two letters.
1: All right, and there's some chance that they impacted on something.
2: Well, it's speculation about the silicon granules in one of the five little squares. It could also be a manufacturing process, and these are the kinds of things that are very difficult for us to know beyond the fact that we've got these two letters from this man claiming that these are artifacts from a crash. Now, I think it's also important to point out that Jesse Marcel Jr., who saw some of this material at his father's, that his father brought home to the kitchen in 1947 July, described completely different types of material.
1: A type of crinkly thing that would regain its shape.
2: And he said, he told me in that interview that he never personally crinkled them up. His father told him that.
1: I see.
2: He never did it himself, but he said that he did handle the material. He saw for himself those fuchsia-colored symbols in these little 3/8 of an inch wide little beams that were so light and have been compared in other research to balsa wood, looking like sort of a silvery, coppery color, but being compared to balsa wood. Again, all of that is quite different from this aluminum.
0: Welcome to Nye Underground. And now, let's open Art's Vault for a classic bumper hit.

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1: From the high desert and the great American Southwest, I bid you all good evening, good morning, good afternoon, whatever the case may be in whatever time zone you reside in. Hey-o-d. My name is Art Bell, and this is Coast to Coast AM. We are up for a slight change this evening. Now, they were having a little difficulty with updating the website, but originally we had Brendan Cook and Barbara Macbeth from the Ghost, the GIS people, actually, and they just couldn't make it. Several technical reasons for that, but we'll have them on again soon. That'll be rescheduled, so worry not. In the meantime, what I've been wanting to do for a long time now is a program on the economy. The main thing that happened, other than the election of a new president, president-elect, while I was gone all this time, was our economy is well into meltdown right now. And I, as I mentioned on the last program, I really want to do a show on the economy. And so, actually, I was going to have Uncle Warren on tonight, but he couldn't make it. So, we're going to have a couple of guests, Gerald Celente, in the first hour. We'll be here to talk about his forecast for the economy, which is not good at all. Catherine Austin Fitz in the following hours. She also does not have a good forecast. We'll try and figure out how all this happened. But I ran across a very, very interesting article at boston.com. This article is by HDS Greenway. It's short. I want to read it if I can for you. It was done at the very beginning of all this, publicly anyway, September 23rd. There was more than a little deja vu in the dead-tired appearances of Treasury Secretary Henry Paulson and Ben Bernanke of the Federal Reserve, the desperate late-night meetings, the dramatic scenes in the New York boardrooms as the assets drain began to gurgle on Wall Street. It is said to be the worst financial crisis since 1929, and no one today can say whether anything will work or whether another Great Depression is about to descend. But I'm thinking of a financial crisis 101 years ago, the Panic of 1907, as it was called, in late October. Why is it, by the way, that all these things happen right around the same time of the year, September, October? In late October of that year, the greatest banker of his day, and perhaps any day, J.P. Morgan, 70 years old, but at the height of his power, returned early from a meeting of Episcopalians in Virginia to gather the titans of Wall Street together in the Red Room of his very famous library. He was suffering from a very bad cold, but he got through the following days and nights on heavy doses of Havana cigars. Around him, markets were crumbling. Venerable companies were going into receivership. Banks were about to go under. His banks saw crowds of people lined up to get their money out before the entire edifice collapsed. President Theodore Roosevelt, Secretary of the Treasury, George Cortelyou, went up to New York by train, but he was to play a minor role compared to Morgan's. Morgan rallied the great money men of the day, John D. Rockefeller, when asked if he would put his securities in the pot, said, "Yes, and I have cords of them, gentlemen, cords of them." Over the following days, excited and desperate men would burst in on Morgan with reports of leaking assets that needed ever more money to save them from sinking. When Morgan rode down to Wall Street, "There goes the old man," they said. "There goes the big chief." There were times when Morgan banged his fist down on the table and even locked the door on them rather than let those money men go home before he got what he wanted. Finally, at 4:45 on a November morning, Morgan presented the assembled bankers a document telling them what they were going to throw into the kitty to restore confidence. According to the artist recording all at that meeting, Morgan's black eyes were like confronting the headlights of an express train bearing down on you. The bankers meekly signed, and the crisis was over. Of course, the amounts then, even though the money was more, were very small compared with the figures being bandied about today, and the system was fairly simple compared with the masses of derivatives and packaged mortgage equities. But then, perhaps for the last time, Wall Street could take care of its own panics. Today, only governments have that resource, and it is not even certain that Bernanke and Paulson can pull it off. Not everyone, of course, thought Morgan a hero. Populist politicians claimed he'd done it for his own gain. But even Teddy Roosevelt, who once viewed Morgan and his ilk as malefactors of great wealth, was in awe. The panic of 1907 led to important reforms, such as the formation of the Fed as we know it today. Who knows what new regulations and new controls the present crisis will produce? There are ironies heaped on ironies. The U.S., our United States, has touted free markets as the Holy Grail, and even liberal democracies have been excoriated by Washington for not wringing out their last vestiges of socialism. However, today, much of the U.S. economy is about to be run by the central government, which is supposed to be where socialism went wrong. Today, China is looking to the United States for inspiration on what to nationalize rather than privatize. Neither John McCain nor Barack Obama seem to have a clue what to do, and they vie in denouncing Wall Street evil, just like the old Soviets used to. President Bush seems little more than a bewildered bystander, and as for Wall Street, good guys, bad guys alike must be longing for the days when all this simply could have been settled in a red room with Havana cigars. We'll be right back. Just a couple of very quick notes. Should they get the website updating fixed and they get my my webcam up there, you'll see a picture of a young lady from that great line in the middle of the world where they don't have snow, who just experienced snow. And we had a pretty good shot right in the front, in our front yard yesterday, as the entire desert southwest became white. My God, it was really something to behold. Gerald Celente, founder and director of the Trends Research Institute, is today's number one trend analyst. Number one, publisher of the Trends Journal newsletter. He accurately forecast the current recession, the dot-com meltdown, the 97 Asian currency crisis, the 87 world stock market crash, increased, I wonder what they're going to call this one, by the way, increased terrorism against America, and in 93 predicted that at the dawn of the new millennium, a Crusades 2000 would be raging. Beyond the geopolitical and economic trends, which are in the headlines today, he coined the term clean foods, identified the growth of gourmet coffees, the big move to small towns, real estate trends, other economic, political, social, business, and pop culture trends. Regularly provides business and industry with customized presentations and commissioned research studies in over 300 trend categories. Here he is, Gerald Celente. Welcome back to Coast AM, Gerald.
2: Oh, it's so nice to hear your voice, and thank you for having me on.
1: You're very welcome. You're very welcome indeed. Did you hear that little article I read from Boston.com?
2: I certainly did.
1: Okay, good. What are they going to call this 10 years from now when they look back, assuming that there's, you know, we haven't totally melted and there's something to reflect with? What are they going to call this, do you suppose?
2: Well, they called it the Panic of 07, as you read. And what we wrote in our Trends Journal just 1 year ago, almost, it was December 17th, actually.
1: No, that was 07, 101 years ago. This is...
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1: Meltdown. This is going on worldwide. You look what's going on in Russia with the devaluation of the ruble. All of these stock markets overseas that were flying high in these so-called emerging markets, you know, those so-called also those BRIC countries, Brazil, Russia, India, China. The markets are crashing around the world. This is unprecedented, and there's no end in sight.
2: When we first heard about this, the average person anyway on the street, Gerald, we began hearing that there were a lot of big men locked in rooms dispensing advice about financial Armageddon, that unless they coughed up whatever it is, $750 billion or more, it would be the end of the economic world. People said the oxygen was gone from the room. I mean, it was so serious. You privy to any of what went on at all, Gerald?
1: No, we're not. But the reality, though, Art, when you're just looking at this whole area called credit swap derivatives, they're talking in the neighborhood of worldwide about $353 trillion. And how could anybody put their mind around that? So when you put $700 billion into it, that's nothing. It's a drop in the bucket. So what they're really, what we believe is going on, and what did go on back in October when this was pushed through, the $700 billion bailout, which immediately went to $850 billion with all the pork added onto it.
2: Right.
1: Is really, it was just a stopgap measure. The fear, it was strong and real among Bernanke and Paulson and the others, but we saw it more as a means for the Treasury Secretary to gain more, or the Treasury Czar, as we now call him, to gain more and more power. So it was more of a power play in so many different ways than a bailout play.
2: Well, it was a lame duck, though, really. I mean, it was all coming to an end along with the Bush administration, so I guess it could be a power play, but it was power play for power that would be passed on to the new Treasury Secretary, about to, just appointed, I think.
1: And where is the Treasury Secretary coming from? He's coming from the Federal Reserve, and it's the same, yeah. It's the same crew going in and going out. Larry Summers, of course, the Obama's chief financial advisor, was a former U.S. Treasury Secretary under Clinton, and one of the architects, along with Robert Rubin, of course, another Goldman Sachs colleague, as Henry Paulson is, who were the architects behind the destruction of the Glass-Steagall Act, which was put in place during the Great Depression to prohibit banks from becoming the banksters that they've become, and not to become brokers and get the insurance business. And Larry Summers and Geithner, of course, also a protege of Robert Rubin, were also instrumental in destroying the regulations that now allow the derivatives and all these so-called exotic securities. They allowed them to be traded.
2: Do any of these guys really understand what's going on here? I know that's a impertinent question, because I certainly don't understand, but I watch Paulson. Every time he gets up and speaks, the market crashes by 100, if not hundreds of points. I watch everybody involved. Even our president looks like he's befuddled by the whole thing. Nobody in power really seems to grasp exactly what's going on or what to do about it.
1: It's out of control. We call it the Bernanke two-step. This is the only thing, and if anyone, you know, your listeners, anybody out there could say anything different, we'd like to hear it.

0: the only two solutions they keep coming up with from Washington and Wall Street and the Federal Reserve is to adjust interest rates, and now they've adjusted them down, as we've seen, to zero.
1: Zero to a 0.25% adjustable.
0: or print more money.
1: Well, they're
0: those
1: doing that, too.
0: Those are the only things that they could keep coming up with.
1: Well, they're doing
0: and those
1: that.
0: Are not solutions.
1: And they're printing so much money already that the dollar is beginning to tank.
0: Look what's gone on with the dollar over the last, 2.5 weeks. It was 1.24 against the euro, and now all of a sudden it's 1.43.
1: Mm-hmm.
0: And that's only in a little over 2 weeks.
1: I know.
0: So the whole world knows what's going on, but the problem is the whole world is in trouble.
1: No. Is there any area of the world, Gerald, that is in less trouble than others?
0: The United States is probably in the worst, one of the worst. All of Eastern Europe, they're going bankrupt already. I mean, they jumped on this bandwagon of so-called free enterprise, and it was a Wild West game. Not really. The United States is in terrible shape because, for instance, compared to Europeans, we have this enormous amount of debt. I mean, the American consumer between credit cards, homes, automobiles, they're $14 trillion in debt. The United States government, we don't even really know how big the debt is because they just keep printing money and going deeper into debt, but it's estimated to be around $12 trillion.
1: But right now, they have no choice but to print money. They have no choice but to spend our way out of this. The American people are not going to do the spending this time, so the government has got to. They really don't have any choice, do they?
0: Well, what they do if they keep printing money, you have a Weimar Republic Germany situation. You cannot keep printing money back by nothing.
1: Well, they have to balance it. They have to be ready to pull the liquidity back at the right time. But they've got to do this, or we keep going down that road we began going down, which would end with, bank failures the Fed couldn't help.
0: It's going to happen anyway. As a matter of fact, we think there's going to be massive bank failures and massive failures of all times. As I said, we're calling 2009 the collapse of 2009, and I'll explain what's going to happen as we see it.
1: All right.
0: We're going to have a dismal Christmas retail season. We all know that. We're looking at what's gone on already, the stores that are, the circuit cities that have gone out, the KB stores, the Linens and Things, the Stephen Barry's, the Sharper Images.
1: Mm-hmm.
0: After the Christmas holiday, you're going to see a real decline happen. The retail sales are going to be miserable. You're going to see major bankruptcies start happening in the retail sector. Now, let's go on and look what's happened already. Current events form future trends. All those that I mentioned that have gone bankrupt and others. Now look at the ones that have been closing stores, like the Starbucks, what was the one last week? Office Depot announced 122 store closings.
1: Mm-hmm.
0: You look at now who is going to rent all of these empty stores? The answer is nobody.
1: Right.
0: Now you look what's going on in Wall Street. They're emptying out office buildings all over the place, floor after floor, because it's not only, the equities market. It's everything interrelated to it. It's the bond companies. It's all the back office support. We're going to have a commercial real estate collapse that's going to be worse than the home real estate collapse.
1: The home real estate collapse?
0: It's leveraged way far beyond what a homeowner leverages the home on. These big developments, these huge office towers, they're built with virtually no money down. For instance, when you build a mall, they're based upon a developer going to a bank and saying, listen, I have all these leases from these AAA retail outlets. and the bank loans them money on that, on the basis of those loan guarantee, rent guarantee.
1: Gerald, why isn't that already happening? Why isn't that happening concurrent with the home mortgage collapse?
0: And this is what we're saying. Now it's going to start happening now. When these stores become more empty, you're going to see the real collapse start to come. We believe in around February, it's really going to be felt, because there's going to be a big upsurge of hope with the inauguration coming up, and then the hard numbers and the cold winter set in. We believe that that's the date that we're putting on when the collapse becomes recognizable. There's going to be office parks empty. There's going to be office buildings empty, and there's going to be huge sections of malls empty. That also takes a terrible psychological effect. When you go into a building to work and your coworkers are no longer there, and there are empty floors above and below you.
1: Okay. All right, Gerald, hold it right there. That sounds like the big D. It sounds like you're talking about the big D, and that's exactly what we'll ask when we get back. From the high desert, which is kind of white at the moment, melting but still white, I'm Art Bell. Credit default swaps are insurance-like contracts. They promise to cover losses on certain securities in the event of a default. They typically apply to municipal bonds, corporate debt, and mortgage securities, and are sold by banks, hedge funds, and others. The buyer, now listen, because this is what's got us in trouble. The buyer of the credit default insurance pays premiums over a period of time in return for peace of mind, knowing that losses will be covered should a default occur. It's supposed to work very much like someone taking out home insurance to protect against losses from fire and theft, except that it doesn't. Banks and insurance companies are regulated. The credit swaps market is not. As a result, contracts can be traded or swapped from investor to investor without anybody overseeing the trades to ensure the buyer has the resources to cover the losses if the security defaults. The instruments can be bought and sold from both ends, the insured and the insurer. Gerald Salente, right back. Gerald, my wife is from the Philippines, a fairly recent immigrant, actually. And, I'm every day from the moment I wake up, I hit the shower. I'm listening to Fox Financial in the shower, and I get out and I sit on the couch and I watch Fox Financial right on through the very volatile last hour of trading. And so she's exposed to a very great deal of this because I'm fascinated by it all. And the other day she asked me, well, the United States is a very rich country. Where's all the money going to go? In other words, are you going to just, we're going to wake up one day and we're all going to be poor? Everybody's going to be suddenly poor? Where will all the money go? And I actually struggled with answering that, Gerald. Where will all the money go?
0: Well, the money is still around. It's just becoming cheaper. It's the value of it. It's worth less. Here's a story that just moved over the AP wire 13 minutes ago. The headline reads, Asian markets mixed after Japan rate cut.
1: Mm-hmm.
0: And this really says it all. Hong Kong, Asian stocks were mixed Friday after Japan slashed interest rates to almost zero as central banks around the world flood the markets with cheap money to support a troubled global economy. Cheap money.
1: Cheap money. Trouble is that nobody can get a loan.
0: No one could get a loan. And this cheap money, these fiat currencies, as I mentioned earlier, this is a global crisis. So what we're having, Art, is a typical depression scenario. And that is, commodity prices, oil is falling across the board, things are cheaper to buy, but the purchasing power is also going to go down along with it.
1: By the way, as long as you're on oil for just a second, I noticed that OPEC huffed and puffed and said they were going to blow away 2 million barrels a day in production, and oil went from, I don't know, 40 something or another down to about 36 and a half bucks or something like that. It just crazy. Oil is just falling. Where's it going? What's happening?
0: How can that be? This is it. We're in a global depression. That's what's coming next. After the collapse, look, it took them a year to admit that we were in a recession in 2008.
1: Right.
0: Everyone was debating throughout the year, will it be a recession? If it is a recession, will it be a severe recession?
1: Right.
0: We're going into a depression, and we're calling it the greatest depression, and I'll tell you why. Back then, in the depression days, most people didn't own homes. They weren't carrying, you know, property taxes, insurance, upkeep. Back then, people didn't have credit cards. So as I mentioned earlier, they weren't $14 trillion in debt. And back then, we had trade surpluses. We weren't $700 billion in the hole each year. And back then, we had budget surpluses. We weren't $11, $12, $13 trillion in the hole as we are now.
1: Mm-hmm.
0: And back then, when we got out of it with the beginning of World War II, we were the manufacturing powerhouse of the world, bar none. We don't have the facilities, the capabilities to push out of this as we did before. So we're going to see times coming up. Look, when you're hearing these numbers that are coming out, for a couple of weeks ago it was, Citigroup that announced they were laying off 53,000 people. Last week it was Bank of America, 52,000 people.
1: That's right.
0: Just as I mentioned before, who's going to rent all these empty stores? Where are all these? We're looking at the unemployment numbers, and even when you look at the government numbers, which they admit to, it's not the 6.7. Hmm. It's more like 12.5.
1: And because headed where?
0: We're looking at depression level numbers. We're looking at 22-25% unemployment. Because where are these people that are losing their jobs? Where are they going to find new ones? Where are college students going to find jobs? They're getting out of college. Where are they going to get? They're not even going to get a job with Sports Authority. Current events form future trends. Following the collapse, then following the greatest depression, we're going to see revolution. And all you have to do is to look what's going on over in Greece. This isn't about a 15-year-old kid getting shot. This is about pent-up anger, particularly among the young people who have a futureless future. And they're looking at the corruption in the government, the scandals, and they've had it. You know, there's a saying that we have. I'm originally a Bronx boy. When people lose everything and have nothing to lose, they lose it.
1: Yeah.
0: And the people in this country think that social unrest only happens in other countries.
1: Mm.
0: It's going to happen here when you have the homeless, the helpless, and the hungry out on the streets. What happened in Chicago with the workers refusing to leave the factory, you're going to start seeing more and more of it. We're going to see a revolution in this country, and these are the beginning phases. I tell a story, and I'll really abbreviate it. It was in 1992. John Connally, the former governor of Texas, and the man, of course, who took the bullet in the back that was meant for John F. Kennedy. He was sitting in front of him. He had asked to see me, meet me in 1992. This is a week before the 1992 presidential elections. And he had read one of my first books, and I had predicted in that book that it would be a new third party, and someone like Ross Perot would be the kind of candidate. For some reason, I put Perot's name in there. So we ended up going to the book depository, the Texas School Book Depository. The fellow who arranged this, John J. Hooker, had arranged for John Connally and his wife, Nellie, and myself and two other people to go there. And we're parked out in front of the book depository, and it's Connally's, by the way, the first time back since the assassination. And he told the story of what happened that day. And on the way back, I looked at him, and his hands had these terrible purple splotches on them. And I knew he was a dying man because my father, may his soul rest in peace, died of asbestos poisoning. And they had Connolly, he was on these heavy doses of prednisone for his pulmonary fibrosis that eventually killed him 8 months later. And as we're walking back into the Anatole Hotel, he looked at me, he stopped, and he said, "You know, I read your book," he said, "it's a fine piece of work, and I know your heart's in the right place, but you don't have a clue what's going on. And neither do the American people, because if they did, there'd be a revolution in this country." And this was coming from the horse's mouth. This was the man that was a Treasury Secretary under Nixon. You know, he was an insider of insiders. And I had been around long enough by that time to, you know, become a political atheist, as I call myself. And I wondered when it would happen and if it would happen. And now, to me, it's not a matter of if, it's a matter of when. And the matter of when is we're in the initial stages of it. And you can see, because one of the other trends we're coming up with for 09, we call it the little people squeeze. Look what's going on. Pick up yesterday's New York Post, and the headlines read about the taxes that they're pushing on the people now. To buy soda, they're putting, you know, 18% tax on it.
1: Now, I think that's New York State, right?
0: All those things.
1: But it'll spread.
0: Yep.
1: So to get down to cases, you're saying, you mentioned February, right? Is that going to be it? By February, we're going to know we're in a depression. By February, we're going to begin to see unrest, or is that the spring or the summer, or is that a year away?
0: In February, we're going to feel the effects of the collapse. It's going to be the reality. There are not going to be any more too big to fail to be bailed out. You just can't keep spending money to bail everybody out. So it's going to start happening in other sectors. We believe that by the spring, we're going to start seeing the unrest. It could be the college unrest. It could be that kind of thing. It could be worker unrest. So that's what we're really looking at, because the people, again, they're putting the burden of the failing governments, this overspending. They're taxing the people. History's replete with these kind of examples of pushing people over the edge with taxation. Look, we all know, anybody that's a homeowner or a property owner, when valuations are going up, they reassess our values and increase our taxes. Now our valuations are declining. We're losing equity in our homes. And what are they doing? They're raising property taxes at a time when people are losing jobs.
1: They should be reassessing, and our taxes should be falling.
0: Exactly. So they're putting the pressure on the little people, as we call us, people that are working. And that's where the revolt is going to come. Taxation without representation. Who will fire the first shot that's heard around the world? We don't know. But it could come from any of those groups. The overtaxed, the people getting fed up with the next too big to fail. You know, we call this, by the way, a perfect Titanic situation. When the Titanic went down, who did they save? They saved the wealthy. They were the ones that got the lifeboats. The rest of the people were locked into steerage. And it's the same thing that's going on now. They don't bail out any entrepreneur, anybody that's in trouble. It's that they've come up with this mantra, oh, the other people are too big to fail. No,
1: what about the automobile companies? I know that there's a big brouhaha going on now. Senate didn't vote. White House almost seems as though they stopped it by suggesting they would use TARP money. That's another subject we've got to cover. But they'd use TARP money for the automobile companies. What do you think will happen there?
0: It's a waste of money. It's throwing good money after bad, or cheaper money after bad, I should say. I mean, and I love it. I mean, the language that they use, they're going to come up with a car czar. I mean, what is this, a cartoon? You know, or like the drugs are, or the educations are. Look at the people that are the players. And again, as I said, I'm a political atheist. You have on the Democrats, you have Harry Reid, you have Nancy Pelosi, you have Bonner and Bond, and you have Christopher Dodd. I mean, how about Laurel and Hardy, Abbott Costello? I mean, what have these people have ever done, any of these politicians, any of these parties, that they could say, look at the greatness that we've created? Mm-hmm. Aren't we proud to put our name on this? Everything that they do is of Katrina rescue quality. They're not going to bail us out. They're not going to bail the car companies out. It's throwing money away, they're forestalling the inevitable.
1: Okay, is that actually a prediction? You say they're not going to bail them out, or you're just going to be upset if they do?
0: No. If they bail them out, it's not going to do anything. It's forestalling the inevitable. So if they want to bail them out, let them go. It's not going to do anything to reverse the trend, because who's buying cars now?
1: Don't you think the Bush administration is just sort of going to put up enough money to sort of pump this onto Obama?
0: Yeah, probably, and it's really not pumping it onto it. It's the whole system, and it, as I mentioned earlier, when you look at the players involved, it's a revolving door. You know, it's kind of like it's electing the president of the country club. The country club is the same. And there's not going to be that much change, whether it's Robert Rubin from Goldman Sachs that goes into the Clinton administration, or Henry Paulson from Goldman Sachs that goes into the Bush administration, and now the Federal Reserve coming into the White House through Geithner. No, there's not going to be much of a difference, we don't think. And of course, they're trying to stall this as long as they can.
1: Well, I guess you can't blame anybody for that. They are trying to stall this as long as they can, put it off as long as they can, if it really is economic Armageddon. At this point, what would you do differently than is being done? If you were in charge of thrown into the middle of this and the current circumstances, you can't change that. It is what it is right now. What would you do?
0: Well, the first thing I would do, when you look at the data, the only job gains in the United States in 2007 were from government.
1: Yeah.
0: And that's the first thing. Federal, state, local governments. Here in New York, as I mentioned, they came out with all these taxes, and they came out with a grand total of laying off 500 state workers. I mean, come on, this is New York State, 500 workers.
1: Yeah.
0: So that's the first thing I would do. I'd really slash back government. And I'm a believer in the Washingtonian Jefferson way of thinking of not becoming involved in foreign entanglements. We have to cut back on the Eisenhower said it about the military-industrial complex, and I'm a believer of Eisenhower, what he said as well. We have to cut back severely at a lot of levels, and we have to cut back on a consumption. We just can't keep consuming as a nation to keep borrowing money to buy more. So it has to be a retraction. We've all done it in life, I believe. You know, any of us that have not been born with a silver spoon in our mouths, when things get tough, you have to cut back.
1: No, when you say depression, how much of a depression are we moving toward?
0: As I said, it's going to be worse than the last depression as we see it. And the other thing, too, is very important. And I'm not, you know, as I said, you know, I'm a guy from the Bronx. You know, I'm not a classist. But we are a declining class society in the sense that you look at in the Depression, we were an ascending society.
1: Mm-hmm.
0: Now we're a declining society. You look at the high school graduation failures. And there were like over 50% in major cities. So we have this huge, huge, huge growing underclass, bigger, bigger burdens. We have less of an egalitarian society. So we think it's going to be much worse.
1: Gerald, do you honestly believe, if what you said is true, that what we're facing now is going to be greater than the Great Depression, that the American people, the spoiled, rich generation that we have now, that we're facing something worse than the Great Depression, that we're going to get through this without an awful lot of dead people? I mean, I just can't believe that the current generation could face something worse than the Great Depression and get through to the other side without an awful lot of dead bodies.
0: Well, you know, you make a good point in the sense that when you look at the type of people from the Great Depression, and again, those of us that are old enough to have had parents, my parents got married in 1934, and you look at, and they were Italian immigrants. When you look at the photos of these people and all the, you know, my friends, whoever, you know, the people had a dignity. There was a strength about them. They were more survivalists, and they knew how to do many different things. As you point out, this is a very spoiled generation. They don't know what to do. And so, yeah, there's going to, and will there be dead bodies? Well, there can be. The revolution could be a peaceful, it could be a revolution, or it could be a violent revolution. And it really depends on how this is handled. If these politicians keep holding on to this belief that they're above the people.
1: Gerald, what's the other side of the revolution? What is the revolution going to become?
0: You know these secessionist movements that they talk about? You could look at the former Soviet Union, and you can see what's going to happen to America. We imagine America could be breaking up into smaller sections of, you know, California to Utah, for example, the East Coast, the South. I mean, we could imagine that happening.
1: So you think it would be that kind of revolution, a secessionist, where California is its own country, and perhaps other small fiefdoms will emerge and secede from the United States? Is that what you see?
0: We could, most definitely. And again, you look at the, like, take a country like Norway, New Zealand, where they have 4.5 million people, 5 million people. Yeah, we could see it happening.
1: Oh my God! All right, I wish we had more time. I really do. I will have you back for a full program in the future. But that's scary stuff, Gerald Celente. Thank you for being on the program, and come back soon. Take care, my friend. All right. Coming up in the next, boy, secessionist, Catherine Austin Fitz coming next. Here I am. Jeremy from Kentucky writes, "Hey, Art, just wanted to let you know, listening to the ghost voices would have scared me a lot less than listening to what's on the program right now." I agree with that, Jeremy, actually. Coming up in a moment is Catherine Austin Fitz. She is the founder and president of Solari. She served as managing director and member of the board of directors of the Wall Street investment bank Dillon Reed and Company, Inc. Also served as assistant secretary of housing, federal housing commissioner at HUD, HUD, in the first Bush administration, and was the president and founder of Hamilton Securities Group, Inc. Catherine has a BA from the University of Pennsylvania, an MBA from the Wharton School, and studied Chinese at the Chinese University of Hong Kong. Catherine serves on the board of the Gold Antitrust Action Committee and publishes a column, Mapping the Real Deal, in Scoop Media in New Zealand. And she'll be talking about the state of the economy and how we got where we are and a lot more coming up in a moment. Couple of quick, very quick notes. One is, if you go to the website, coasttocoastam.com, go all the way to the very top of the page, you'll see something that says Art's webcam. Just click on that, and you'll get a photograph of my dear wife and daughter. And that was taken about a little better than 24 hours ago, yesterday evening, shortly after the sun went down. As you may have seen on some of the national news, we've had quite a bit of snow here. Yes, snow in the desert in Las Vegas, cresting the palm trees, and it's quite a sight. All right, that and my email, of course, you can reach me by email, and I hope you do. I am Art Bell, ARTBELL, at mindspring.com, or Art Bell at AOL.com. 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Now, let's explore another point of view, specifically that of Catherine Austin Fitz. Catherine, welcome back, actually. You have been a guest previously to Coast AM.
2: Good evening, Art. What an opportunity it is to meet you and get to do a show with you. This is incredible. I never thought it would happen.
1: Well, here we are. There was a little bit of breakup, Catherine. I don't know if you have call waiting.
2: No.
1: No, okay. I heard sort of a little breakup, but maybe it'll be okay, I hope.
2: Okay, let's try it.
1: You were, you know, I read your bio, and my goodness, I'm honored to have you on the program. You obviously were very much an insider. At one point,
2: yeah,
1: or several points. So now you're not, and you can sort of look back and, well, listen, Did you hear any of the last hour by chance?
2: I didn't.
1: You didn't.
2: I didn't.
1: Okay. I had Gerald Celente on. He's
2: terrific.
1: Yeah, he is terrific. But he actually thinks we're headed for a great Big D depression. He believes that things could deteriorate to the point where we would have, toward the end of the hour, he suggested another revolution. We could have areas seceding from the United States, like California, for example.
2: Mm-hmm.
1: It could really get that bad, he believes. Do you share any part of that point of view?
2: I think it's a possibility.
1: Really?
2: I don't think it's the most likely scenario for 2009.
1: Good.
2: I'm a believer. I think the highest probability scenario that we're going to see in 2009 is a continuation of what I call the slow burn. And the slow burn is really a managed economy where most, you know, the economy is defined by insiders and outsiders, and the insiders constantly subsidize the machinery by draining the outsiders. But it's a slow and steady process. It's a little bit like the frog in the water that slowly moves to a boil. So you'll see rising expenses, falling income, and shrinking assets, but in a very managed process.
1: Mm-hmm.
2: And as long as the federal government can and the central bank can print money and get people around the world to continue to hold treasuries, we're just going to see that continue.
1: Mm.
2: So I think 2009 is going to be more of the same. For many years now, I've watched as one group after another thought, oh, this is it, the crash is going to come, and finally we're going to get out of this Orwellian state, because the slow burn is very Orwellian. Things don't seem to make fundamental economic sense, and, you know, we're going to get a big bang, and it'll be terrible, but at least we'll get back to fundamental reality, and the Orwellian period will be over, and I'm not so sure that that's the case. So my bet, if I had to give percentages, 60% chance in 2009 that the slow burn continues. Now, it's going to get meaner and meaner because the drain of not just households, but now municipalities and numerous industries and businesses is going to, we're now cutting into muscle. We've cut through the fat, we're cutting into muscle.
1: Mm.
2: So I don't mean to say it's going to be an easy year, but it's going to be a year where there is also opportunity for change. Because if you look at the fundamental economy, Art, we don't have to go into a depression. There's tremendous – when you run an economy – I mean, think of a milk bucket. If I have a hole in the bottom of a milk bucket, no matter how much milk I put in the bucket, there's – you know, I'm not going to have anything. It's going to drain out the bottom.
1: Mm-hmm.
2: So if we have an economy where we run things in a fundamentally unproductive way – you know, there's never going to be enough money. We're always going to be headed for a depression. And of course, the possibility is perhaps it's time to change.
1: Okay.
2: Because if we do change, we don't have to have a depression.
1: Okay. Go back with me, Catherine, to when the average person began to hear in the news that Bernanke, Paulson, all the bigwigs, we're in a room with the lawmakers telling these lawmakers that something beyond our comprehension was about to happen. And if they didn't cough up $700 billion right away, I don't know what exactly was said, Catherine, and I'm sure you probably, maybe you do know what was said. They said all the oxygen went out of the room. It was a really, truly frightening moment. And whatever was said was strong enough to cause, without great dissension, after one hiccup, the lawmakers to cough that money up, the TARP money, and $700 billion appeared. I mean, what? Any idea what really was said in that meeting?
2: No idea, but if I wanted to present the most frightening scenario possible,
1: mm-hmm.
2: the scenario that I would present would be and a series of defaults, and it could be private sector defaults, that would result in the federal government not being able to roll over its deficit or borrow money, at which point you could literally see a situation where we have military spread out all across the world, and suddenly the money stops, and everybody's left where they are, you know, with the only way to get food and to survive is to just, you know, they're on the, everybody's on their own. There is no more government.
1: It could have been that.
2: Well,
1: do you think that's what they were presented with?
2: I don't know what they were presented with, but clearly the most. I mean, here is the biggest problem. If you want to reach down underneath the rug and pull out all the dirt, and you want to say, okay, what's the worst problem? The worst problem in the economy is that we've kept the economy going with a debt bubble. And if you dig inside of that debt bubble, the amount of debt that is truly outstanding is much more than exists on the balance sheets of the Treasury and the big financial institutions. And so the books have been cooked to an extraordinary extent. And the way we've kind of, you know, we kept pushing it under the rug and doing more and more things to keep it going. The big mystery in all of this art is, where did the money go? And this is where finance intersects with the black budget, because my guess is where a lot of that money has gone is into the black budget. And, of course, the mystery in all of this is, why did we need to spend that money? Where did it go? And do we need to keep coming up with that kind of money?
1: I was going to say, what black budget?
2: What black budget?
1: Yes.
2: Well, what's financing all those crazy, crazy spaceships at Area 51? I mean, the problem, it's very interesting, because my passion for many years has been, how do we create wonderful communities and neighborhoods? My neighbor, I grew up in West Philadelphia, about a block away from where Chubby Checker's mother lived. You remember Chubby Checker?
1: I lived in Media, Pennsylvania. You know where
2: really?
1: That is? Yeah.
2: Okay, well, then I grew up at 48th and Larchwood.
1: I went to Rose Tree Elementary.
2: Really? Okay. Yeah. Well, yeah. So my neighborhood was basically destroyed by HUD fraud and narcotics trafficking. And I became very interested as a young person on why, if you look at the amount of harm done to the real estate and, you know, to the households who lived in that community versus the profits that were pulled out from the HUD fraud and the narcotics trafficking, intuitively it seemed obvious to me that we could make a lot more money stopping all that stuff than doing it. So I could never understand why healthy neighborhoods as an economic matter couldn't be destroying neighborhoods with narcotics trafficking. And after many, many years of sort of working at HUD and researching it and trying to figure out what was going on, and how to turn things around, what I discovered is that oftentimes you would see places where, you know, say a group of soccer moms had gotten together and started to back narcotics trafficking out of the neighborhood, and before you know it, what happens is it turns out that the local narcotics trade is financing James Bond, you know, is financing Tony Soprano, who's financing James Bond. And the next thing you know, I mean, I don't know if you know the story of Linda Ives and Mena, Arkansas, but the next thing you know, you've got black helicopters, you know, versus the soccer moms. and so, well, it, you know, if you look at all the financial fraud in the country, it finances one community at a time.
1: We're going to get to financial fraud shortly. There's a, you know, Madoff is just incredible. Let's get to it. Let's get to Madoff. It's something we haven't talked about yet. How can that happen? How can one man operate in the manner he did? Can it be? I mean, $50 billion. Can it be one man?
2: No, it can't be, because I've started a series of small businesses and run small businesses, and run large businesses and government agencies. And what I will tell you is, in a small business, when you're the founder and running it, it's hard to run one set of books, and you certainly can't do it in a secretive manner, because if you look at what it takes to just run one set of books for a simple business, there are all sorts of people who have to get into it. So you have bookkeepers, you have tax preparers, you have auditors. if you have a brokerage business, which is highly regulated, then you have all sorts of regulators who get involved. If you have an investment advisory business, even more complicated, more regulators getting involved. So it's Art, this is something that's hard to do with a simple business with one set of books. What we're talking about is taking two highly complicated businesses, creating two or three sets of books,
1: mm-hmm.
2: Involving billions of dollars, and in a situation where all sorts of people have to get in and out of those books. And when you run something, the kind of operation that Madoff was running, it's unbelievably complicated. There's no way that one person can do it, and there's no way that cannot function without institutional support from outside the company. You need institutional air cover from the regulators, from politicians, from the intelligence agencies for that kind of scheme to go on.
1: Well, you're suggesting that many will fall.
2: Well, the one of the questions is this the tip of the iceberg? But let me give you an example that's kind of...
1: One would presume that the economic difficulties of present day brought him down. In other words, a lot of people suddenly needed liquidity, wanted liquidity that he finally didn't have. So would you agree that's probably what brought all of this crashing down?
2: Well, I don't think it was liquidity that it's one of two things is likely. It's liquidity that his network didn't have. In
1: right.
2: a situation like this, he's providing cash to the network. The network is ensuring that he makes above market yields. And so his clients get the yields and proceed to finance something that they have no idea is financing. And it all works until the redemptions can't be met.
1: Mm-hmm.
2: So that's one possibility. The other possibility is economic warfare. And that is they're playing this game. As cash flows diminish, there's more and more fighting behind the scenes between various institutions who are keeping this complex game going. Because remember, this is a complex game to keep going, particularly in this kind of environment. And one party pulls the plug on another party. So my question is this a war between factions? Because as the bubble dies down, remember, all the factions running the covert side of the financial system are going to start competing in the game of musical chairs as the chairs get pulled.
1: Okay, they say there's $50 billion ultimately involved in this. Could be more. Who knows? But if I understand the whole Ponzi scheme set up correctly, it works until you finally don't have the money to the liquidity to meet demands, which no doubt were big during these very difficult times. You know, people were trying to cover this and that, and they asked for their money, and finally he couldn't provide it. I think that scenario's more likely.
2: Except for this, and here's my big question mark. The Federal Reserve has lent trillions of dollars. Trillions of dollars. I mean, right now, Bloomberg has a lawsuit against the Fed because they won't disclose collateral on $2 trillion. And we have
1: so does Fox. Fox Financial also is suing.
2: Right. So we have trillions of dollars, and the Fed has made it clear, we now have a Fed funds rate at 0%. And we have anecdotal information to suggest that the banks are lending to whoever the powers that be say please lend to. So when it comes to printing money, there's an infinite amount of money ready to cover whatever player who really needs it who's on the inside. So in that construct, remember, the $700 billion bailout is over on the administration side. Over on the central bank side, there appears to be an infinite amount of money to deal with whatever problems want to be kept going. And so if you look at the amount of money that it would have taken for the Fed to ensure that J.P. Morgan or whoever the Madoff's bankers are provide to keep the game going, it's there. So the question is, AIG is being protected, but Lehman and Madoff are being thrown overboard. Why?
1: Well, I'm not sure that I'd put Madoff in the same category, knowing what we know now, as or would I, or would you? I guess you would.
2: Well, if you look at his operation, this was an operation that had significant institutional support. It had to have had tremendous institutional support for many years.
1: Boy, they're sure not painting it that way. I mean, they're painting it.
2: Kennedy was,
1: you know,
2: killed
1: it was just
2: by
1: Madoff and maybe somebody else. I mean, it couldn't have been Madoff and, you know, his own computer and sending out the reports every month. It just doesn't work.
2: Well, I'll give you an example. In 1993, do you remember the first American bank? It was the Clark Clifford and the husband of Wonder Woman.
1: Yes, I do.
2: Okay, so you had this huge financial scandal, and these guys had engineered the Middle Eastern guys to come in and the money from the Emirates to buy up this bank and, you know, all the shenanigans. Well, the bank got put in receivership, and the bankruptcy courts appointed Harry Albright as the trustee. And Harry asked me if I would come. He needed people on the board, so would I come on the board? And I'm sitting out in a house in McLean, Virginia, and Harry sends out a Brinks truck with case after case of document. I mean, thousands of pages of legal documents sort of documenting what this is all about.
1: Mm-hmm.
2: And to be described later.
1: All right. Very good. Ladies and gentlemen, this is going to be a difficult show. Catherine Austin Fitz is my guest. She's been very much on the inside. We're talking about the financial road ahead, and to say it's bumpy is to probably grossly understate it. From the high desert, the white high desert where it's snowing, I'm Art Bell. My guest is Catherine Austin Fitz, and to be sure, she was an insider. We're talking about the economic meltdown that we're all experiencing right now. We're all in this together, I guess. Mark from Greenville, South Carolina, wants to know what, with reference to Madoff, what she means by institutional, and I do too, and we'll ask that, but that's almost scary to ask. Everybody is sort of making as though it's Madoff and maybe another little guy with you know, a computer printing out reports, and somehow they made off with $50 billion. It can't be that simple, and I think we all know it. But on the other hand, I really, Mark, can't ask unless I tell her not to name names. Could there really be institutional assistance for what happened, this alleged $50 billion ripoff? We'll try to ask that question in a moment. Well, all right, Catherine, I think we have the Brinks truck rounding the corner to your driveway or something.
2: Anyway, so I took a weekend. I'm a speed reader, and I read thousands of pages of documents. And the story behind First American Art involved tremendous amounts of banks buying other banks, large amounts of money moving around in domestic and international wire transfers through the banking system, all sorts of different transactions and corporate changes that required a whole variety of FDIC or Federal Reserve or administration approvals. And what you finally realized after you read the whole history of this thing over a 10-year period, that there's no way these two guys could have engineered any of this without a wide segment of the government and the banking system wanting it to happen. So the idea that they were off on their own was ridiculous. They were just, you know, they were part of a fabric of the economy, and that had very high level support. Had to have had support from the White House, from Treasury, from the Federal Reserve. Had to have extraordinary air cover to do what they were doing.
1: And you are suggesting there was similar cover for Madoff.
2: I don't see how Madoff could have. Because in my experience, there is enormous competition over every dime of money throughout the whole economy.
1: Mm-hmm.
2: So I'll give you an example. When I was at Dillon Reed, we had a head of capital markets, wonderful guy named Dick Bianco, who would, huge guy, about, you know, 300 pounds. And the theory of markets says that in a perfect market, there's no profit because it's competed away. So anytime somebody made any money in a way that was unexpected, Dick would come roaring out of his office and say, "Tell me why I'm so lucky." What's going on that you should be so brilliant as to make profit? What am I missing here? So he had the account sitting right next to him, and it was because profit in that sense was an anomaly. And so he would dig in, and that's the kind of, I mean, and that was for, you know, if a trader was up $100,000 for that hour, that question would come out. Now, this is a guy who's swinging around billions. So, but he's regulated until 2006. He was a broker-dealer. After that, he was a broker-dealer and investment advisor. I started and ran a broker-dealer in Washington that was absolutely tiny, nowhere near $50 billion swinging around, and we were constantly audited and picked over, you know, and had people into our books in many ways at different times. Then you've got the IRS, so he's got people preparing his taxes, but then over a 20-year period, you're going to have the IRS looking into your business and asking questions if there's discrepancies between what people are reporting in bank accounts. And finally, and most importantly, we have a rule in our society called Know Thy Customer, and there's no way that this guy can operate without there being tremendous discrepancies between all sorts of reports and what's going on in his bank. And there's no way his bank is not going to notice, because anybody who has a steady and continuous performance in highly volatile markets is very noticeable and unusual, and the word gets around.
1: Well, how come he wasn't noticed?
2: I'm sure he was. It's inconceivable to me, because one thing that the people, and I worked on Wall Street for 11 years, and you've got unbelievably curious, high-energy people, thousands of them, who will, you know, investigate for a dollar, let alone $50 billion. So there's no way this guy went unnoticed.
1: Well, I've heard, though, that there's sort of in other words, Madoff was thought to have, I don't know what you want to call it, a black box. You know, he had discovered something that others didn't know about. Now, on the one hand, of course, everybody would want to know what it is he knows that other people don't know, but that would be, if it were real, and one would imagine on occasion people do come up with things that earn them for long periods of time good profits, and of course they will protect their secret. They will wish to protect their secret, and there's nothing that says they have to reveal their secret. Why do I make profits when others don't? Why do I? They don't have to really reveal that process, do they?
2: No, and that's true. But again, if I'm making money with a black box, then my brokerage accounts are in alignment with my bank accounts.
1: That's true.
2: There's not a significant discrepancy across institutional lines.
1: So then now, you are suggesting there had to be institutional support for the alleged fraud that was perpetrated over an incredibly long period of time with a very great deal of money, $50 billion or better.
2: I can't come up with an hypothesis which would explain this other than institutional complicity. Let me give you an example. So if we were just going to say, okay, we'll come up with a movie plot as to how this might happen. It was funny. When the papers came out, somebody grilled me and said, what could explain this? What could explain this? The only thing I can think of that would explain it is a combination of Promise Software and the intelligence agencies supporting this kind of operation. Because Promise Software was literally a tool that could be used to promote, you know, many years of insider trading that would produce consistent returns. But, of course, any player who would support you with Promise Software on something like this would want the principal to finance, you know, other operations. but that's the kind of, you know, if we wanted to hypothesize or just engage in conjecture about what could be going on here. I just, given the magnitude of the money and the time period, I don't see how you explain the story without significant support from whoever the large banks involved were, and ultimately the sort of intelligence and enforcement bureaucracy that has jurisdiction in these areas.
1: How, Catherine, does this unwind without those institutional names becoming public?
2: I don't know. It's hard to say without somebody took a whack. You know, I can't see the game, but I know there's a game going on. I think what's going on is economic warfare, and as the cash flows shrink and sort of the market, the bubble deflates, you're having chairs pulled in the game of musical chairs, and somebody's taken a whack at somebody else. And the of course, the question is, who took the whack, and what's going on behind the scenes? And we just don't have enough information.
1: All right, okay. And another question is this a solitary anomaly, or is this just the very beginning? You've got to imagine. First of all, you can't imagine a $50 billion scheme like this happening. But then once the unimaginable has occurred, you have to then, I suppose, imagine there could be others.
2: Oh, I can imagine a $50 billion scheme. In the scheme of the financial fraud that we're dealing with, $50 billion is small. So now, of course, the other question, what we've seen in other financial frauds, when a situation implodes, you know, fraud is taken from other areas and piled in. So there was speculation, for example, in the Barings collapse, that the real trading problem was much smaller, but once the implosion happened, everybody decided to move, you know, to consolidate other frauds in and take advantage of the situation. So if you look at I go back to the number one problem right now.
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0: 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And now, Art Bell.
1: No.
2: And then, of course, there's the OPEC nations, and they really laughed it up for a little while, and they're of course, not laughing at all. Now, I think oil closed somewhere around 36.50, somewhere in there.
1: Well, part of the problem, Art, is an economy, a financial system works on trust.
2: Yes.
1: And part of what we're seeing is not a recession or the beginning of a depression. It's a freeze-up where people can't price assets or trade with each other because they can't trust each other, and they can't trust each other's accountants, and they can't trust each other's lawyers.
2: No, that includes the banks, right? The banks are not trusting each other.
1: Right. But the reason they're not trusting each other is because they're not trustworthy. And so the freeze-up is an example of markets working. The market is saying, unless you behave, because we've gone for decades saying, look, we can maintain the respectability of the system and get away with this fraud. And the fraud grows and grows and grows. And at some point, we hit a tipping point, and it imperils the system. And what the system has said is, okay, we've crossed the Rubicon, we've hit the tipping point, and now we're going to have to figure out how to change. And the opportunity is, in fact, that if you look at the waste and the sub-optimization in the economy, in the system, it's huge because we have basically, we have been carrying around an 800-pound gorilla on our back in every community, in every household, in this country, all over the world. And, this is a planet that is being, steadily harvested by organized crime, fraud, and warfare. And the economic loss or drain or tax, if you will, is absolutely enormous. And we've put off facing it. We used to have a pastor in Washington that said, if we can face it, God can fix it. If we can face this and we can start to change, there is incredible, just incredible opportunity. Imagine, I know because you and the team at Coast to Coast have done more than just about anybody to talk about suppressed technology. Imagine if all that technology was brought out of the closet and integrated into our day-to-day lives and economies, the savings that could happen on our energy bills and our transportation bills and our, there's incredible opportunity here if we're prepared to face what's really going on and change.
2: Will we face that, and will we begin to change, and is the promise of the Obama administration, is that the promise of the Obama administration, do you think?
1: Well, I think that's the promise that the Obama administration has tapped into, the hope of that in every person. The reality is that the Obama administration is going to walk into office on January 20th and walk smack into what I call the red button problem. And the red button problem is as follows. In the summer of 2000, I was speaking to a wonderful group of people called the Spiritual Frontiers Foundation International. They have a conference once a year to talk about how they can evolve our society spiritually. So these are people very committed to the highest evolution spiritually of the human race. And I was in the middle of a presentation. I'd been asked to speak about the economics of organized crime. And I was describing the fact that the U.S. economy launders at the time, according to the Department of Justice, $500 billion to $1 trillion of all illegal monies. And now with the growth of financial fraud, I'm sure it's more. And so I said to this wonderful group of spiritually evolved people, what would happen if we stopped being the global leader in money laundering? And they said, the stock market would go down and we'd have trouble financing the government deficit because we defend the people that control gugobs of capital now that they've been laundering all this money for many decades. And, our government checks might stop or our taxes might go up. And I said, let's pretend there's a big red button up here on the lectern. And if you push that –

0: by whatever den of your imagination, you can stop all hard narcotics trafficking in your community, county, country tomorrow, thus offending the people who control $500 billion to $1 trillion of all dirty monies every year. And God knows how much accumulated capital. Who here will push the button? And out of 100 people dedicated to evolving our society spiritually, only one would push the button. So I said to the other 99, why would you not push the button? And they said, we don't want our mutual funds to go down, and we don't want our taxes to go up, and we don't want our government checks to stop. Now, that's what I call the red button problem. And if you look at what it's going to take to...
1: And these were the evolved?
0: These are the evolved people. Believe it or not, that was 2000. In 2007, I was up talking to the Bioneers Conference in Alaska and asked a group of 200 people dedicated to sustainable economies and localizing and lots of good stuff the same question, and our 50% would push the red button. And for the first time in my life, I was just doing a conference in Hohenwald, Tennessee, where we were talking about reengineering the economy in a community. It was called Financial Permaculture. 100% of the audience would push the red button, but that was the first time that I was with a group of people where there was more than an 80% consensus. Now, remember, in politics in America, traditionally, it takes about an 80% consensus to bring about a real shift.
1: Right.
0: Now, the Obama administration is going to walk into the White House, and the political advisors are going to say, okay, you've been elected. What everybody in America now wants is their check. They want their government contract. They want their housing program. They want their community development grant. They want their agricultural subsidy. They want an increase in their Medicare payments. And what the Secretary of the Treasury and the economic advisors are going to say is, well, you need to do whatever the banks tell you to do to get that money. And so the administration can't push the red button unless every household in every county, or at least 80% consensus around not only pushing the red button, but doing it in a way that what I call turns the red button green. In other words, how can we make money pushing the red button? Because then we can. And there are, of course, ways to do it, because as I said, the way we're running the economy now is sub-optimizing wealth to a huge extent. But to change that, you're going to change many things, and that's going to require a bottom-up political consensus for that kind of radical change.
1: Well, yes, but for the incoming Obama administration, certainly a liberal administration, this is the opportunity of a lifetime. I mean, even the conservatives are basically saying we're going to have to spend our way out of this. And so here comes a man who's sort of been going to be given a blank check to spend our way out of it, whether it be by infrastructure renewal or, my God, opportunities are simply endless to spend money.
0: When you tell me spending our way out of it, what I hear is let's put more milk in the milk bucket, even though it's got a hole in the bottom.
1: Oh, that's right. Let's fill it far faster than it's leaking out, and that's exactly what's going to happen.
0: Well, let me be a tough guy, and let me go back to basics.
1: Get as tough as you want.
0: Okay. I was at a dinner party up in Washington at the end of 2007, and the fellow next to me worked at the General Accounting Office. It's now General Accountability Office, GAO. Is terribly depressed. I said, what's the matter? He said, I just saw the most recent community surveys from the Census Department, and they're reporting that the average American watches 8.5 hours a day of television.
1: Right.
0: Okay. So let's look at that. Let's say that...
1: Sounds a little high, but I guess it could be.
0: Sounds a little high. I think my guess is that that estimate includes when TV is on and you're doing other things. So you're making dinner.
1: Okay.
0: Or you're getting dressed in the morning and the television is on.
1: That means we're about to get a break.
0: I'll come back to it.
1: So that figure was how many hours? 8.5?
0: 8.5 hours.
1: 8.5 hours a day. All right. All right. Very good. My guest is Catherine Austin Fitz. We're discussing the economic pickle that we're in from the high desert. I'm Art Bell. Good morning. It's an interesting time we're in. Catherine Austin Fitz is my guest. Catherine was very much an insider. She's founder and president of Solari. She actually served as managing director and member of the board of directors of the Wall Street investment bank Dillon Reed and Company. Also served as assistant secretary of housing, federal housing commissioner at HUD in the first Bush administration, president and founder of Hamilton Securities Group. It goes on and on and on. Very much an insider and now out. And so she looks at things from many points of view. She's looking at, as I said before the break, the financial, and it doesn't really serve to describe what we're in, the pickle we're in. A pickle doesn't really do it. We'll be right back. All right, Catherine, I think we were talking about how many hours of TV for some reason that everybody was watching, about 8.5, somebody said. I think it may be a little less, but say it's 8.5, eight hours, whatever.
0: So let's just look at a county of 120,000 people. And let's say out of that there's a TV watching population of about 100,000. Mm-hmm. Some are too old or too young to really be watching TV. And let's just assume, Art, that we took 1 hour a day. We said we're going to watch TV 1 hour less a day, and we're going to contribute that hour to sort of improving our skills and making our community much more economically productive. If you add that up, that's 20,000 full-time staff year equivalents. Mm-hmm. The federal government, I think it's about 1,900 hours. So that's 20,000. That's the equivalent of 20,000 people working full-time who could be doing things that significantly improve the economic health and self-sufficiency of a local economy. Now, imagine if we all just took 1 hour a day and shifted it to doing that. So that's important because if we the most valuable economic asset we all have is our time, and if we spend our time in things which don't build our skills, our knowledge, our learning metabolism, our economic muscle, there is no solution. Because in fact, the way you build a great economy is one person at a time.
1: Sure.
0: Okay, so that's media. Let's look at education. The educational system in this country, and the education is absolutely dreadful compared to what this country is capable of. I mean, if you compare the educational system here to Scandinavia or many of the European countries, it's, you know, there's just no comparison. No,
1: you're absolutely correct. And it's not because we don't spend money on it. I think we spend per student more than most countries in the world. It's just that we're not getting much value for our dollar, are we?
0: If you take a look at the young people today and you compare a child who's getting an excellent education, particularly homeschooled, and a child who's going through the educational system is getting a rotten education,
1: mm-hmm.
0: there, you know, there's a light year of difference between them, and ultimately you can't produce a productive economy with kids who do not have the opportunity to have an excellent education and spend all day watching television. Let's go to food and water. You know, you and I cannot have a clear mind or a healthy body if we're eating junk food and, you know, drinking fluoride and chlorine. And so, and let's go to small business. If we took half the money we spend on the lottery and pulled it in our local communities to finance small businesses would not be dependent on the banks and therefore would not be sitting here right now having all of their credit pulled all across the country. When I was assistant secretary in 1989, I watched as the banks pulled credit from all the healthy parts of the economy. And so thousands of small businesses that were earning a profit, were very creditworthy, got their credit pulled just at the worst time. And that made it possible for franchises and large corporations to move into communities and pick up the market share.
1: Now everybody's getting their credit pulled.
0: Right. But everybody's getting their credit pulled because we're shipping our money to Wall Street and it's not coming back. But we're the ones who are shipping it there. I've told this story on Coast to Coast before about I live in a small farming community in Tennessee, and I was sitting with a group of women one day, and I realized that the two women on my left were financing a large New York bank. One was financing them through CDs and the other through buying stock in their 401k, and they were getting about 4% on their money. And the person on my right had financed their business with their credit card from the same New York bank. And after they had done it, the bank had jacked the rate up to 23%. So two women were sending their money over 1,000 miles away and earning 4%. And a third very close friend was borrowing their money back at 23%.
1: Right.
0: Now, why do we need a bank over 1,000 miles away to get in between the three of us?
1: Well, you don't.
0: You don't.
1: You don't.
0: So we've been intermediated, and we have the power to disintermediate, but that means sitting down and doing the long, slow, hard work of figuring out, okay, how can we re-engineer these cash flows and be trustworthy to each other?
1: Well, this may be an opportunity for that. Certainly, everybody's pretty much yanked their what cash is left, and they're holding on to it. It's under the mattress or some in a CD or, I don't know, in a zero government situation or wherever it is. So there's a lot of cash sitting out there, and I suppose in that world that you wish was, this would be an opportunity, wouldn't it, to do exactly that and go down to your local bank and
0: Right. Pull your money out of the bank that is not providing financing to your community. Go back down to your local bank that is. I mean, throughout the economy, Art, there are good people. There are good bankers. There are good business people who didn't want to go along with this. A lot of them have left the big banks and gone to little banks or started little banks. They need our support because the financial system is very leveraged. So every dollar that leaves a fraudster and goes to somebody who's trying to make the economy work, you know, that's a dollar that can be multiplied and leveraged many times by them. The more support they have within a local community, the more they can do. And there's nothing more amazing than to see the good guys who've gotten very little support from the crowd suddenly start to get interest and support from the crowd. It's one of the greatest wasted energies in this economy is the honest government officials, the honest business leaders who have not been supported by the crowd. Watch them get one little ounce of support and look. You know, I don't know if you ever saw the movie Patton, but there's a great scene where Bradley says, you know, give George a headline and he's good for another 60 miles.
1: I saw it indeed many times, actually. Give him a headline and he's good for another X number of miles.
0: So,
1: yeah, sure.
0: So there's a huge number of, you know, potential commanders in this economy.
1: The trouble is, how do you tell the good guys from the bad? There you've got a problem.
0: Well, it's I promote an idea called financial intimacy, which is only doing business with people you know and trust or people that people you know and trust.
1: Well, that's how everybody got to Madoff. Yeah.
0: They got to Madoff because he made them money.
1: Well, yeah, but know and trust, friends of Madoff, friends of friends, and then it's my understanding that he would occasionally just turn somebody down, you know, for the headline.
0: Well, I
1: hate to do this to you, but I mean, really.
0: No. I understand that, but I don't think people were putting money with Madoff without really knowing where their money was going.
1: Well,
0: they were putting it there without having the kind of financial audits and transparency that make for, I mean, if you look at the stories, and again, I'm taking this from the media, there were people who wouldn't put their money because they couldn't explain this kind of performance over many years, and they had no independent verification of how it could be so.
1: Yeah, so, but that's how it happened. It happened because of friends of Madoff and their friends, and it was an intimate little inside group that grew and grew and grew.
0: Right.
1: And so it's when I said, how do you tell the good guys from the bad, you described a process that made Madoff.
0: No, because, yes, it went by intimate connections.
1: Yeah.
0: But it was not intimate as to where my money is going and what it's doing. In other words, I'm putting my money in the black box, and as long as my money makes money, I don't need to care where my money is and what it's doing.
1: But can anybody really understand the process?
0: Absolutely. Uh-huh. Absolutely. The theory, you know, for 20 years now, we've had two economies. One is a real economy, and the other is the bubble economy. And what's grown up in the bubble economy is the theory that if I can understand it, it's too mundane and boring, and it can't possibly make magical amounts of money.
1: And is there any way that we don't go from bubble to bubble to bubble? Isn't it inherent? Isn't it the system?
0: Well, it's inherent in a system where you use central banking to pump and dump economies, and you make your money by pumping and dumping.
1: Right.
0: But and of course, there are, you know, in theory, there should be natural cycles in an economy, but we haven't experienced that. What we've experienced for quite a while, particularly since we've had the, you know, a central banking system. So from 1913, we've experienced tremendous pump and dump. And, of course, the biggest question that we face, and which no one has the answer because we haven't achieved it, is how can we achieve real enforcement of standards of integrity within an economy? And I don't see that there's a way to do it, Art, without the culture supporting it. In other words, I think ultimately enforcement has to come from the crowd. And so whether it's as a consumer or a citizen, we have to be prepared to insist and support financial integrity.
1: But you're describing a sort of a wonderful world that isn't even close to existing.
0: No, I'm describing a world where we don't sell out cheap, and we understand what's going on around us. So I'm describing a world where the crowd has been sufficiently burnt that it's prepared to convert to something which is more sustainable. Now,
1: well, we certainly have a crowd that's been sufficiently burned.
0: No, not yet.
1: Not yet?
0: Not yet. The shakeout is far from over.
1: Oh, well, good. Let's talk about that for a second.
0: Okay.
1: How far from over? There's people calling bottoms to the market now.
0: There's no way we're at the bottom.
1: No way, huh?
0: We're not even close.
1: Not even close.
0: We're not even close.
1: Where do you see it settling?
0: When you say it.
1: Sure, let's just talk about the Dow, for example.
0: Okay. I think the chances are fairly reasonable that we could see a Dow before the shakeout is over of as low as 4,500.
1: Oh, my God. And that would that would happen in 2009?
0: It could. It could.
1: All right. Do you see that beginning to manifest at what part of which quarter of 2009? You want to call it that close?
0: Let me go back to the last time this happened.
1: Sure.
0: We had during the 80s, we had a very significant housing bubble. The bubble just went to real estate. It didn't really hit the stock market.
1: Mm-hmm.
0: Big difference now is, you know, the pump. We found a way to pump and dump everything,
1: right,
0: not just real estate. So now we're looking at a slightly different situation. By 1988, I'll never forget, the number two guy at Treasury came up to Dylan Reed. I was a partner on the board of Dylan Reed, and met with a group of the partners, and he said, you know, we're holding this together with Band-Aids through the election.
1: Yeah.
0: And the chairman of my firm, Nick Brady, went in September to become Secretary of the Treasury, which was remarkable because it was 2.5 months before his candidate won the election. Bush won in the election in 88. And, you know, everything got held together through the election, and then the inauguration happened. And then we faced two big dates. We faced the tax and disclosure dates that are going to come in March and the tax dates for individuals in April. And that was a big chunk time. And by that time, the pain was incredible. Credit was stopping. It was the same kind of situation. And then by August, because remember, Art, we had a housing bubble. The housing bubble has slowed down, if not burst. And now the economy is slowing down. And as incomes fall and unemployment rises, we're going to start into the natural housing recession that happens when the economy slows. That's just now beginning. And what we're going to have to experience is another cycle down in housing, which should really begin to hit by summer.
1: By summer.
0: In 1989, the worst point was August 89. That's when we passed the law for the Resolution Trust Corporation and the government resolutions of the foreclosed properties and defaulted properties and the banks that went down. Now, in during that period, remember, we still had an economy with lots of muscle. We still had manufacturing. We still had the auto companies going great.
1: Sure.
0: And
1: sure.
0: The stock market hadn't been pumped and dumped. And so the stock market held, even rose a little. And, of course, what you saw was large corporations could get gobs of equity at attractive prices. The small guys were cut off from credit. The big companies had a field day. The big banks had a field day. And finally, to get out of the mess, what happened was the Fed did what they're doing now, which is they allowed the banks to borrow at low cost on the short end, reinvest in Treasury securities on the long end, and just print profits. Now, what's the difference today? Or let's just look at the chronology and lay it out on what's going to happen next year.
1: Sure.
0: We have a new administration. Everything has been held together with Band-Aids through the election. We have a new administration coming in on January 20th. We have a lot of the pressure to hold things sort of together until the election is going to be off. And things, more problems are going to start coming out. And everybody's going to face disclosure dates in March for the institutions and tax dates, and then individual tax dates in April, which is going to be a real come-to-Jesus time.
1: Really?
0: One of the things that's going to come out is the pension funds have taken huge losses because they're not leveraged. We haven't seen the urgency of that. What that means, though, is corporations, municipalities, state governments are now going to be presented with a bill that says, oh, by the way, your unfunded liability is much greater than you thought. We need an additional amount of money this year, et cetera, et cetera, et cetera. So there's going to be a moment this spring, which is it's going to be a big wake-up call, and the shakeout has to go through that cycle.
1: Gerald Celente also suggested that coming at about that same time is going to be a commercial market crisis. He said that'll fall right on top of the home mortgage business.
0: Right. Well, think of you know, there are 3,000 counties in America, and 300 million people, and whether it's a household or a county, you know, the planet is made up of molecules. It's just like a body is made up of molecules.
1: Mm-hmm.
0: The global economy is made up of households and counties, and you can't have a healthy global economy, just like you can't have a healthy body, if the molecules aren't healthy. And so these issues of productivity of one person, one family, one county are, you know, on one hand, they sound very mundane. On the other hand, they're the building block of a healthy economy. And if you look at the things we've done to promote a consumption society, mm-hmm. a large corporate society, a centralized control and economy, all of those things have been progressively reducing the productivity. And, you know, I hate to sound like a mom, but unless we change things so that individuals, households, and counties are behaving in productive ways, there are no solutions. The minute we start to do that, there's a world of solutions.
1: All right. Okay, Mom, hold it right there. We're going to take a break. So I hate to say it, but Catherine Austin Fitz is sounding an awful lot like Gerald Celente. More in a moment. Stay right where you are. This is truly scary stuff. I always thought we'd go in one strange way or another, maybe nuclear conflict, you know, the big trade of the megatons upon megatons would do us in, or perhaps some small vial that's dropped in oops, you know, and a little virus would suddenly go around the world and eat us all up. Instead, though, it looks as though it's going to be the economy, every bit as deadly. It's a kind of a scary thing to be talking about, but we talk about scary stuff on this show. We'll be right back. So 2009 is going to be one rough year and looking toward March and perhaps April around tax time. Catherine, you think that the market's going to do a tumble down to what, around 4,500?
0: Well, there are several ways it goes, and you know, one of the biggest sort of unknowns is the Federal Reserve has made it clear that it will print money, and so we're watching in November the St. Louis Fed indicated that the aggregate monetary base, which is one measurement of money supply, mm-hmm. was now growing at a rate of 785% annually, which means it's doubling every 6 weeks.
1: Wow.
0: If the current rate continues. So what we're watching is the stock market is falling dramatically, but that is invisible to us because the money supply is expanding dramatically.
1: And well, so, you can watch the dollar for that, and the dollar is beginning to show exactly what you would expect. It's beginning to tumble.
0: Right, and in fact, the way it's held its price has been quite amazing up until very, very recently. So,
1: I would take it the reason for that is the flight to what people have thought of as safety around the world. In other words, money has been flowing into the U.S. From God knows where, everywhere, I suppose. If you're a Russian oil guy sitting on a bunch of money, you don't care if you get zero. You're just going to store it, you know, in treasury notes or something until things get better.
0: My guess is that it's really interventions.
1: Really?
0: There are some commentators who say it's people needing dollars to pay off dollar debts. That may be true, but my guess is we've seen extraordinary interventions. But it's at this point, Art, it's so hard to see what's going on behind the scenes, and there is so much massive intervention by the central banks and treasuries. You know, we're looking at a very managed economy.
1: I've heard rumors, Catherine, and I want to specify that's all they are. You said extraordinary interventions, and I've heard rumors of trillions of dollars of intervention that we don't know about. Could that be true?
0: Yes. Yes, it could be true.
1: Really?
0: And in fact, it you know, we're looking at a situation, again, because I think the fraud within the debt system is very significant, where literally tomorrow, Art, if you became the head of the Federal Reserve or you became Secretary of the Treasury, when faced with the real magnitude of the problem, you know, that's something you would do.
1: Well, I'm not suggesting they're not doing what needs or the only thing that can be done, but
0: push the red button.
1: Are they filling the bucket? You know, it's just simply got too many holes down in the bottom. So I don't blame them for continuing to fill the bucket, but that doesn't give us very long, does it?
0: Well, here's the thing. Because if you look at all the scenarios, whether we get a radical devaluation whether the dollar falls fast or slow, the one thing we can count on is long-term fundamental trends. And here's the long-term fundamental trend. We are eating more than we are growing as a society.
1: Right.
0: And we are keeping that going by having a military that is able to has created a global taxation system through the balance sheets. You know, people buy our securities, hold our dollars, and then they fall in value. And that's literally a global taxation system. But that can't last forever without more and more force and more depopulation. Right. So the reality is we need to change. And it's kind of like my favorite song from Tina Turner, we can do this nice or rough.
1: Mm-hmm.
0: And so you don't need to wait for the government. We don't need to wait for the Obama administration. What we need to do in our lives and in our homes and in our communities and in our networks is say, okay, what's my time? This is about New Year's resolutions. What time do I have in 2009? And what can I do to improve my health and skills? What can I do to reduce my expenses, to live more simply, to put as many degrees of separation between a fraudulent institution or system and me and my family and my household? And how can I start to shift my deposits, my purchases, my investments, and my behavior and attention in the economy in a way that in the long run will better advantage me. Because right now I'm sending my money into the financial centers and it's not coming back. I'm financing the fraud. I'm supporting the fraud. How can I withdraw and start to shift my money in a way that is positive for me and for the whole? That's what it's going to come down to.
1: Okay. And if you were in the market, you're not in the market now, are you?
0: Personally, I have, I'm part of something called a Solari Circle, which is a kind of investment club. And my Solari Circle has some money in the stock market, in the equity markets, but it's a small amount. As far as me personally, no, all my money's in real businesses. Mm-hmm. So,
1: what would you say to the person who's got the 401k? They've seen it fall, what, roughly, probably on average, 30 to 40%, something like that. They're still at this point, you know, they've seen the recent sort of small rally. And they're seeing it hang right around, I think, what is it, around 8,500, wherever it is right now. And they're tempted to just sort of hold on as opposed to, getting out and confirming their losses at this point. They're holding on. How would you advise them?
0: Well, every person's different. So I'm loath to give, to recommend broadly. But between now and I want to see where this shakeout comes out. The way I call it is right now I'm a big chicken. And I think that we're not looking at a market. We're looking at an economic warfare battleground. And unless you can afford intelligence agencies and the kind of capacity you need to play in an economic warfare battleground,
1: yeah,
0: it's not a place to be.
1: So you don't understand you're saying that the average person cannot possibly understand the game.
0: Well,
1: so don't play.
0: What my recommendation is there are two economies right now. There's a bubble economy and there's a real economy. And generally what you want to do is you want to be in those aspects of the real economy that have long-term staying power. Now, let me just point out a sort of a model. In the, once upon a time, we all invested our time and our assets in things that gave us the goods and services we needed.
1: Mm-hmm.
0: And then we became what I call intermediated. So people think in terms of, okay, I'm going to put my money in this black box. It'll make me a lot of money. I'll use that money to go over here and buy food and goods and services.
1: Sure.
0: Okay, so we're being intermediated. Instead of investing our assets in things that provide us, with food and goods and services, we're instead putting money and money, getting money, and then buying it from somebody else. Now, the problem with that is both the financial system in which we're investing and the goods and services that we're buying are becoming more and more fraudulent and untrustworthy. The supply lines are getting riskier and riskier. And so we need to think in a whole new way, which is, okay, money's not something I use to get more money. Money is something I use to assert ownership, control, or access to the strategic goods and services I need. So in fact, for example, I had a friend who was complaining once that the yield on her portfolio was going down, and I said to her, well, this is really, and she was also complaining about her water bill. I said, this is very simple. Why don't you just, get out of the market and build a well? Now, she was in an area where she could do it. And the notion that she would provide this for herself was so, it was such a new way of thinking because she was used to being intermediated. So look in your life for ways of disintermediating. Get out of the risk that's associated with participating with fraudulent institutions on the financial side and get out of the risk of, eating genetically modified food on the goods and services side.
1: Catherine, look around the world for me. You've had some experience around the world. It looks like I've seen New Zealand. You've been in Hong Kong and so forth and so on. Catherine, it looks to me like, along with the United States, lagging, I don't know, a few months, a year, we've got Europe right behind us, probably in as much or more trouble than we're in right now. The Asian countries, some of them to some degree may be decoupled. I'd like you to tell me about that. Do you see any countries that any relatively safe havens that are to at least a larger degree decoupled from what's going on in the rest of the world and might ride through this okay? Or how do you see the rest of the world, Catherine?
0: Well, tremendous capital has been pulled out of the United States and out of North America and reinvested in the emerging markets, particularly in Asia.
1: Mm-hmm.
0: Wherever you see a country that has invested tremendously both in its population and its infrastructure, example, Singapore, example, New Zealand, you see an economy that has more muscle than we do. Wherever you see a country that has a young population as opposed to the aging populations in the United States and Europe, you see economies that have more muscle than we do. At the same time, the debt bubble is global, and this, you know, this sort of overhang and shakeout is global, and so much of the global economy has been driven by the U.S. consumer. Mm-hmm. So it's not clear to me that that what's called the decoupling will work, which is we've invested enough in Asia, and the Asian consumer can keep the Asian economy going. More importantly, we also have a trust problem that is global. You know, the financial fraud has burned everybody everywhere just about. Now, what we do have is we have economies which have gone through a pump-and-dump cycle in the 90s. So we have Russia, we have Eastern Europe, we have countries in Latin America, and they seem to have developed some bottom-up some immunity bottom-up. And I think there's a lot from those countries and those cultures that we can learn because it appears that the pump-and-dump is moving this way. So I think there are pockets, but we're in very unknown territory. And the question is, as things look worse and worse from the centralized economy, can the bottom-up develop, connect, and grow? And that's the question.
1: Boy, this is scary stuff. We're really in an area that is, I mean, we've just never been here before. There's really nothing in our financial history as a nation that serves as a model for what's happening right now. Is there?
0: I totally disagree.
1: Well, then what?
0: The prairie. Our ancestors, I mean, we have two kinds of ancestors. We have ancestors who were living in teepees very happily on the prairie, and then we have other ancestors who came here with literally nothing or almost nothing, and they invented towns, they invented municipalities, they invented utilities, they invented water systems. That you name it, they invented it, and they built it, and it wasn't easy. One of my favorite quotes is from Winston Churchill. He says, "We have not traveled all the way across the centuries, across the prairies, you know, across the waterways, because we are made of sugar candy." In other words, if you look at what our ancestors, I live in a tiny farming community in Hickory Valley, Tennessee. My original ancestors came to Hardeman County from North Carolina. They tried to get away from the war, didn't manage to do that. But they lived in a dirt cabin. I've seen it. You had a family of seven people living in a one-room dirt cabin. You know, and you look at what they, you know, did to scratch out a living on a couple of acres of land, it was extraordinary. So if you look at what our ancestors have accomplished and what they did to build this country, you know, our families have been through this before.
1: When I said what I said, I meant in terms of the financial crisis that we're in right now.
0: Mm-hmm.
1: I really can't think of any analogy in some of the difficulties we've had previously, from the Great Depression to the various anxieties of the financial markets in the past. I just can't think of any example that is analogous to what we've got today.
0: Well, that's true, because I think the hardest thing that we face is if you look at the financial problems we've had before, you look at the Great Depression. The thing that's different about this is there is an evilness about what has happened and what has caused it that is
1: unprecedented.
0: It's unprecedented, and it's sickening to the soul. And what you need to deal with these kinds of times is you need vigorish. And it's hard to get your vigorish up when you're contemplating that kind of evil. So I think, you know, I think community and networks and relationship can solve a lot. But how do we build those relationships, and how do we build those communications, and how do we build those intimacy in communities where we've allowed narcotics trafficking to go on for 20, 30, 40 years, and it's created all sorts of non-communications and distrust between us?
1: Exactly, and how do we build trust back from the ashes of what we're in right now and what is to yet come? I just can't imagine trust emerging on the other end of this somewhere.
0: I can, because I've seen it.
1: You're an optimist.
0: Yes, I am. But remember, I'm an optimist. I don't know how much you know about how it was that I got out of being an insider.
1: Tell me about it.
0: Well, I went through a process of my company was acting as lead financial advisor to the Department of Housing and Urban Development. And essentially, I was part of a group of people who were running a government relatively cleanly and stood in the way of the housing bubble, so they had to go. So you had a phony baloney scandal. It pushed the honest people out. It stopped a lot of the internal controls or things that would have prevented a bubble from taking place. And as a result, I ended up in a process where I lived through 18 audits and investigations, 12 years of litigation and sort of the cleanup of litigation. And in the process, I learned a great deal about how control is engineered on a very centralized basis and how things really work covertly. Because to kind of get out of the mess, I had to look deeply. You know, I had to live through the physical harassment, learn how it was being engineered, et cetera, et cetera. And what I discovered was a lot about where the opportunities are. Because if you look at what's stopping the sort of natural genius and the learning metabolism of what is possible to be unleashed, when you really see what's stopping it and how much harm it's doing, you start to realize what's possible. Let me give you an example. When I left the Bush administration as assistant secretary, I started Hamilton Securities Group, and I had seen in the government how much of the fraud depended on not having good disclosure for citizens about how government money worked in their county and in their community. When you think about it, Art, it's logical that every American should get financial statements once a year saying, mm-hmm. here's how sources and uses of government money worked in your congressional district. The equivalent of a financial statement for a corporation. So we built a software tool called Community Wizard that was trying to make that information available through the internet to communities.
1: Frankly, with your outlook on how things ought to be and your personal integrity, I have no idea how you lasted as long as you did on the inside. That's just astounding. Tell you what, hold it right where you are. When we come back, I'm going to open the lines, and we're going to allow people to ask what they will about this financial mess. Here I am. I know, folks, a lot of this seems very esoteric and probably downright boring to a lot of you, this economic stuff that seems, I don't know, somewhere out there and not as though it's affecting you. But I've got to tell you that this one is as frightening. It's as frightening as anything that Coast has ever talked about. It's as frightening as any ghost story, the best you've ever heard. It's as frightening, or if not more so, than just about anything scary that we've ever talked about on this program. And if it has not yet personally affected you, Get ready, because it's going to. Our economy is like a living thing that's had a stroke. It's as though we've all had a stroke. Some of us don't know it yet. Some of us are bored by talk of it. But eventually, it's going to cause us, at the very least, a grievous illness, grievous pain. You just don't know it yet. So while it might seem esoteric and boring at the moment, I'm afraid it's one of the scarier things we've ever chosen to talk about. In a moment, you're going to get an opportunity to talk to somebody who's been on the inside. And we'll answer your questions. I don't know. So anything you want to ask about the economy, anything you don't really know, don't really understand, and there are no really dumb questions. In fact, that's kind of how we got into all of this, by people not asking what they were probably afraid were dumb questions of somebody who was handling or mishandling their money. And that's how we got into this mess in the first place. So no dumb questions. Catherine Austin Fitz is our guest. If you have a question for Catherine about the economy and the pickle we're in, that's coming up next. Okay, Catherine, if you're ready, I would like to, unless you have anything else, and you're welcome to, if we've missed anything that you really want to get in.
0: No, I love the questions that, that Coast to Coast listeners come up with.
1: All right, here they come. Let's see, Dan in Louisville, Kentucky. Good morning. You're on the air with Catherine Austin Fitz.
2: Oh, good morning, Art Bell and Catherine Austin Fitz. That's
0: Hi, Dan.
2: An honor. Good morning. My name is Dan.
1: Right.
2: The only question that I had was really about how it is that we're supposed to perhaps empower ourselves in the face of what I believe to be demoralizing factors through the media, the educational system, et cetera, although it's difficult to get systemic in terms of it being a body, the body economic, the body politic. But how is it that people are supposed to stand in a slow burn and not really get the gumption, in my opinion, to transcend this and see the big picture so that they can truly empower themselves? Now, I know that you spoke of people beginning to take a stock in perhaps their education and using their time more wisely, but it's really difficult to transcend it because I don't think most people really have the opportunity to see the big picture and say, I can, you know, do this and empower myself. I know that a lot of the kinds of things that I've been hearing from you are things that are where you're describing in detail, in my opinion, detail, perhaps, to either of you, it isn't. But what the machinery is that's going on behind the scenes and the level of corruption that they've had to reach in order to maintain it. But I mean, I'm talking about perhaps a bigger picture of how there's no way to transcend this without continually propping it up in the face of what we know to be differences in the standard of living, perhaps between countries like India and China, and those that are industrialized, and if the tariffs aren't lowered, for example, and this is just one aspect of it: zero taxation for offshore, massive immigration in the face of a shrinking economy. How are we going to transcend this? How are we going to come to a point where, I mean, if it's a slow burn, most especially, people won't be hit between the eyes and come to the conclusion that, you know, we better have some other perspective.
1: Okay. All right. Well, let's hold it there. He makes a good point.
0: Excellent point.
1: Yeah.
0: The slow burn, when you're intermediated and you're depending on the machinery for income and you're looking to source your goods and services, so you're paying expenses back to the, if you're shopping at the company store and you're working at the company store, then you're going to get slowly slaughtered. And if you look at who's successful in this environment, what they have been doing is investing, whether it's their time or money or both, in building ways of getting out of the company store. So they're investing in things that bring their expenses down and make them much more self-sufficient and independent. They're networking and building friendships. And instead of being an expert who takes care of most functions by buying at the market, their network and getting to know people with whom they can trade to do self-sufficiency. A lot of it revolves around building either networks or communities of people who see the problem and are working and understand you can't be alone. But I see pockets of people all over the country who are adapting successfully and are happy. Now, I think the hardest thing, Dan, and for me the hardest thing was I had to get to the point where I made a decision. I had to make a decision about what was more important to me. Was it important for me to maintain, you know, I used to live in a mansion and be very, very wealthy. Was it important to me to maintain that, or was there something more important to me than a certain level of material comfort and inclusion within whatever group that was? And so I had to make a decision that death was not the worst thing that could happen to me, and freedom to me, you know, I believe our freedom comes to us by divine authority. And that freedom to me was more important, and integrity was more important to me than anything, and I was prepared to die. And once you go through that personal choice of saying, you know, I just don't want to be a part of anything that's this dirty and perverted. And I don't want to be in a business of doing things which are really targeting genocide towards people I love or neighbors or, you know, Americans. So I think there's a personal choice that we all have to make deep inside. Are we going to live in fear, or are we going to organize our life around what we're prepared to believe is possible? And to me, the most important thing for me is to believe that there is a future that I can be proud to leave to my, to the next generation. And that's what I want to be a part of. And I'm just not going to be afraid anymore. So I think we all have to make that personal choice that we're not going to live in fear, that we're going to be part of creating something and living a life that we can be proud of. And then it's a matter of getting up every day and working hard and networking.
1: Okay.
0: But there are pockets all over the country of people who are doing that.
1: Mm-hmm. I hope that it doesn't get to the point where those pockets by necessity become rebellious to the point that they decide they're going to break away, as Gerald Celente suggested might actually be the case if it gets bad enough, Catherine.
0: Well, I think you're seeing a lot of talk of secession and secession movements. Now, I don't think that's going to take hold, Art, unless there's support for it, because we know, that there's a desire to centralize government, and secession will feed that. So what we've been watching for the last two decades is huge amount of assets moved out of sovereign governments, liabilities moved back in. And where that has to go, it's what I refer to as financial coup d'etat, that has to go towards a reengineering of governance, and secession could be part, and breakup could be part of creating what's called the North American Union and moving towards one world government. So I don't see secession happening unless it's supported by the pro-centralization team. The other thing is I certainly don't see violent revolution happening. Because if you look at what's been going on in the last three decades with invisible weaponry, you know that violent revolution is just not, you know, it's not on the table. It's not possible at this point.
1: Oh, you're right, Catherine. Here's Richard in Las Vegas. You're on the air with Catherine. Good morning.
3: Good morning, Art. God bless you and your family in this upcoming new year. I wish you both, all of you, the best. The same for you, Catherine. And I appreciate you taking my call, Art. You're making my night not so spiffy. I have a couple of points and then just a couple of quick questions.
1: Go ahead.
3: The problem here, a lot of us have heard Gerald Celente many times, and Catherine, you sound in some ways the complete antithesis of him, almost like from The Wizard of Oz, the girl from The Wizard of Oz.
0: Oh, dear.
3: And I don't think things are going to straighten out unless, and I've heard you not say anything about this, capital gains taxes with the rich, production coming back to this country, corporate taxes. Goldman Sachs reported this last quarter 1% they paid in taxes, over 37% last quarter because they moved offshore into the islands. And until these things are addressed, I think you're seeing economic anarchy at hand, and I think Gerald Celente makes some really good points. I will listen for your answers, and again, I hope you all have a great New Year.
1: All right. You too. Take care. All right. Well, in some ways, I see his point, Catherine.
0: Oh, I agree. I think you've seen, we're watching these business entities called corporations, which are really dinosaurs.
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0: 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And now, Art Bell.
1: And as long as we're shipping, you know, as long as we're maintaining our brokerage accounts and bank deposits at those entities and admiring and fawning over their partners, et cetera, we're not going to get anyway. So it has to start with us shifting our own money and withdrawing our time, our attention, our deposits, our brokerage accounts, et cetera, from the system. And as we start to do that, we then start to build sufficient political power so that you can start to change some of these things. But it's going to take that kind of bottom-up movement to build the political leverage we need to start to change the rules.
2: I heard some companies in Europe have begun a policy of paying their CEOs bonuses in toxic assets.
1: Well, that's I think it was Credit Suisse just announced that they're planning.
2: That's right.
1: Right, and it's kind of scary because it means that any old employee can take the toxic assets and mark them, basically mark them down and sell them quickly, which could mark to market the whole market. So it's you kind of shake your head and say, what's that about?
2: Mm-hmm. All right, Jason in Lansing, Michigan, you're up with Catherine Austin Fitz. Hi.
3: Hi, let me wish you guys both a happy and safe holiday, first of all.
2: Thank you.
3: My question is, with the government bailing out everybody with spending our tax money, with income taxes coming up, are we going to expect to get them? And also, another question, with the foreigners that come in and open up party stores and everything else, how they're not taxed for 7 years and their family members come over and keep running them, is something going to change with that, the way the economy is?
2: Okay, I'm sorry. Repeat your first question.
1: Yeah, I didn't understand it.
3: With the government bailing out everybody, spending our tax money, are we going to be getting an income tax refund next year?
2: I would imagine if you're due one, you'll get one. But are you asking about a further stimulation package of some sort, or what? Are you just worried that they've stimulated the various too large to fail companies so much that they're not going to have enough money to send us for our tax income tax refund, isn't it?
3: That's it right there.
2: I see. Okay. So basically he's worried that the federal government is going broke.
1: Well, the federal government's been broke for a long time, and it doesn't matter as long as the federal government can borrow more money and the central bank can print more money and get people to hold it, which is really a you know, if anything, it's become a military question. So, no, I mean, the thing that the price of the dollar at this point is determined much more by our military capacity than any fundamental economics.
2: Gee, I haven't heard that one before.
1: Well, it's a global taxation system. Everybody buys treasury securities and holds dollars, and they go down mm-hmm. in value. And mm-hmm. so it's a way of taxing every country around the world without any legislature ever approving it or anybody ever admitting it.
2: Mm-hmm. I guess the big question is, Catherine, do you think that they're going to be able to print enough money and inject it into the right places in the economy to save us from financial Armageddon? And then once they've saved us, if that actually happens, they can pull back that money and have a big bonfire with it somewhere before inflation devours us?
1: Well, in theory, yes. I get back, you know, the answer is yes, because the military, I mean, if you have sufficient weaponry and if you have sufficient surveillance technology, you ought to be able to do it as long as you're willing to depopulate when and as necessary.
2: Uh-huh.
1: So that's the heart of the slow burn, yes. You know, I believe it is possible. I'm not saying that that's what's going to happen, but it is as an operational matter and as an economic matter, it's possible. It's not the system that creates the most wealth, but it is the system that makes sure the current

0: people in control remain in control. So you can run a global taxation system. I don't think that ultimately that's where this is going to come out, because I come back, if you go back through history, ultimately systems that become too centralized fail because they're just not healthy enough, they're not intelligent enough, they're not productive enough. And, you know, the thing we're grappling with is how do we start to evolve to something that's more decentralized and has more health and less perversion, the kind of perversion that comes with highly centralized and manipulated systems. Mm-hmm. You can't do that unless you face what's really going on.
1: Larry in Manitoba, Canada, you're on the air with Catherine. Not a lot of time before the break here at the bottom of the hour.
2: Yes, what I want to talk about is the food system.
0: Just what
2: you've just said about the grain markets. Now, if the grain markets aren't priced reasonably, I'm not going to sell. Either I'm going to sell my product cheaply, quickly, and hoard my money, and I won't buy my inputs to resow a crop, or if the value is kept up, I might keep going playing this game. But and that's one question. And the next question is the thought that that you can keep feeding North America with cheap food if you destroy the infrastructure of agriculture is a fallacy, because everybody in agriculture is very, very leveraged.
0: Right.
2: And the thing is, going back and looking to my grandfather's era, that we can take the survive the Depression. They had cows, they had chickens, they knew what to do with them.
0: Right.
2: Today, you go to the average farm, you won't find a damn cat.
1: That's a fact. Larry, listen, hold tight for a moment. I'm going to hold you over, Larry. And Catherine, you hold tight. We've got a break coming up. We'll be back on the other side. I want those questions answered myself. From the high desert, I'm Art Bell. Here I am. What an interesting program this has been. And what a scary one at that, too. By the way, please take the opportunity, if you've not done so, to record or listen to the first hour with Gerald Celente, which will be repeated on many stations coming up after this interview. So let us continue. Well, no, let us take a quick break and we'll be right back and continue. Want to quickly remind everybody that you can get to me by email. I'm artbell at mindspring.com or artbell at AOL.com. 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Back now to Larry, I believe it is, and
2: yes.
1: Catherine. And the question on food is a good one, Catherine.
0: We're going through a fundamental shift in the markets and the economy from what a financial person would call a bull market in financial assets to a bull market in tangible assets. So instead of people making money on churning financial paper, we're going to get really interested in real assets. And the most important area is, of course, food, because food's something we all want and need. And America is the breadbasket. The agricultural industry is here is very important. And so this is an area which is only going to rise in importance. There's no doubt that we have dangerously centralized the farming land and farming business in this country, the agricultural industry, and the consumer has gotten very dependent on very long supply lines of fresh food and food from around the world and from Latin America. And with credit drying up and interfering with all the shipping, I think the call, Larry, I think you're right. We're in for some real potential trouble and change. And if there's anything I could recommend to the listeners, it's you really want to get to know your local farmer, and you really want to start to consider what you can do to increase local food self-sufficiency, because the supply lines of most of our food supply are becoming much more risky, and the quality of corporate food is deteriorating dramatically, of course, with genetically modified food and other processing. So food is an area that we all want to pay particular attention to, and I agree, Larry, that this is a very important issue.
2: Do you think they're going to keep pumping money into the system so the grain prices won't implode, so they get another crop out of us? Because they sure hit us with the input side.
0: I think we're going to see continuing volatility in the commodities markets and continuing pumping and dumping. And the problem anybody functioning in the real economy is going to have is the paper economy, and the futures market is going to be the tail that wags the dog. And anybody who's functioning in the real economy is going to have to start paying a lot more attention to what the futures market and the paper market can do to us and how to protect ourselves from it. So if you're a farmer trying to function without figuring out how to hedge your operation, there's danger ahead.
1: Okay. In the interest of time, Jim in Washington State, you're on with Catherine. Good morning.
3: Hi.
0: Hi, Jim.
3: Mr. McCall.
1: Sure.
3: Yeah, I'm in a bit of a powder keg situation. I have a building here in Tacoma that I'm putting on the market, and I've identified a buyer, and it's mind-boggling and frustrating. He's qualified, and the bank is almost they won't release the money.
1: Mm-hmm.
3: They won't finance him. It's almost like things have changed overnight from where they were, loosey-goosey with financing everybody to now they're on the other end of the extreme where they're just not kicking out the assets. And it's really putting things into perplexion. I don't know if it's going to change after the inauguration or if you have some inside information about that, but it just doesn't seem right.
1: Okay, Catherine, what do you know about the beginning movements again of the credit markets? Is it going to start moving again, or, as he put it, are they just going to hold on to it no matter what somebody's credit score? The banks are just going to hold on to the money. They're not going to let it go.
0: Well, right now the banks are not flowing credit to the economy. And I would not wait on the banks. There are tremendous numbers of investors who are unhappy with how they're doing in the stock market through the brokerage community. And the question is will they and can they shift to take up some of the space of the banks pulling out in the local market? So, again, if we're shipping all of our capital to Wall Street and it's not coming back, the time has come to pull our capital out and start making markets locally. Can that be done? Over the last 5 years, there's been a much larger market developing of individual investors providing this kind of mortgage and real estate financing. And so I would not wait for the banks. I'd start to look for alternative markets locally.
1: Mm-hmm. Well, that's what you've been preaching. Okay, to Seattle. And Doug, you're on with Catherine. Good morning.
4: Yes, good morning. Can you hear me?
1: I hear you. Yes.
4: Good. Let me turn my engine off here. Art, it's a pleasure. I've been a listener since George took over, and it's a great opportunity. I really appreciate the chance to speak with you. And Catherine, wow, I really appreciate your voice.
0: Thank you.
4: And you're a voice for sanity in this economy that we have. I wonder if you would talk a little bit more specifically about, you mentioned opportunities in the real economy, and you've already answered it with the last couple of callers to a degree, but what might someone do as far as searching the internet? Are there resources that you know of that are really good for sustainability? What type of areas to put our money into and our energy into? Like, I feel like coast to coast is probably one of the most important assets we have on this planet, and the communication industry. Things like that. Could you speak a little bit more specifically about those things? And I'll take my answer off the air. Thank you so much for your words and your wisdom.
1: You're very welcome. Thank you for the call. Go ahead, Catherine.
0: Sure. I think there are many areas of opportunities. First of all, there are a series of different safe havens. I'm a great believer in precious metals as an alternative currency. So in a world where the big fiat currencies are unstable or volatile or we run the risk of a devaluation, precious metals provide an alternative form of money, and I think that's one safe haven. I also think our local communities present lots of opportunities where we can invest either in our home base or in our community in ways that reduce our expenses or simply create supply lines which have a lot less risk. So, get to know your local farmer. if it makes sense, finance your local farmer. So there are lots of things that you can do locally to kind of build your network and support. I always tell the story of when I got into trouble, the people who financed me were my family, because I'd always financed them. And when you get into difficult times, you find out that the people who stand by you are the people that you finance. So, you know, finance and remember your networks. There are going to be, throughout the world, there are places that are managed in much more responsible ways than the United States. I think those places are going to offer opportunities, both the country, the sovereign governments and the countries there, as well as some of the equity opportunities. And last but not least, ultimately, what we need are real solutions. So I come back to what I said about real assets. Where are the companies and where are the municipalities and places that transform our situation by finding how we can do far more with far less use of natural resources? Those kind of companies are all over the place, and as we come through the shakeout and as the shakeout is over, my prediction is over the next 20 years, the great fortunes will be made in those organizations, those enterprises, those municipalities that come up with a real transformation and real solutions and help to integrate all the technology which is available into the daily patterns of our lives in a way that really make a difference to just people and family and households and all the different things that go into making our lives wonderful. So in the long run, my prediction is, as is usually the case, the equity markets, but in the area of real resources and making real resources go much further with far less.
1: Catherine, you mentioned the metals. Why has, although it has begun to move, in the last couple of weeks, along with the printing presses cranking up, but gold hasn't made the kind of moves that a lot of people would have expected in this kind of atmosphere. Why?
0: Well, because you can't recapitalize the banks if the price of gold goes to the moon. And it wouldn't surprise me, Art, if one of the reasons the Fed does not want to disclose what it's doing with the $1 trillion of loans is because it's financing the extraordinary losses on the derivative positions that are necessary to keep the dollar up and gold down. Mm-hmm. So we've seen massive intervention in these markets. I'm a member of the Gold Antitrust Action Committee, and we've done a great deal to document the manipulation of the gold market. So I think gold has been suppressed, and what that means is if anything, it's a buying opportunity.
1: Okay.
0: So
1: all right, let's go to Al in Vancouver. Not a lot of time, Al, with Catherine. You're on the air.
5: Okay, a couple of quick questions. One is how widely can the common law right of offset be used? For example, could you use the common law right of offset against credit cards and deduct the amount of the interest that they had charged you? Also, would Catherine agree that the Canadian banking system is one of the strongest in the world? And does she have any comments on the Canadian economy at this time?
1: Okay.
0: Well, my guess is the Canadian economy is much stronger than the American economy. You have huge natural resources, fewer people, more cultural cohesion. Whether the Canadian banking system is the strongest in the world. Certainly there are a lot of market commentators that say that. I'm not an expert. I would say that the financial system globally is so interconnected that the weaknesses that we've seen in other places, including the United States, could very dramatically impact the Canadian financial system. So I'm not sure that anybody completely gets out of the problem.
5: Common law right of offset?
0: Common law right of offset. This is kind of one of my bugaboos, because the common law right of offset was used, was asserted by the Department of Justice in the litigation that I was involved in with the federal government. So it's something I've gotten deeply into. I'm not an attorney, but my guess is that the common law right of offset could be used in literally any circumstance where debt has been originated with material omissions and disclosure, or what I would call fraudulent inducement. But of course, what you can do is ultimately what you can succeed in asserting with creditors or what the courts will support. And we're at the beginning of that being battled out in the courts, if it ever is. I hope it is. But my guess is, yes, common law right of offset could be offset in many different situations where there has been significant fraud or criminal behavior in the creation of an obligation, whether debt or taxes.
1: All right. Mark in Lima, Ohio, your turn with Catherine. Good morning.
6: Yes, Catherine. Great show again. I've heard you and Gerald Celente use the term economic warfare. You used it earlier. Mm-hmm. Is the warfare nation against nation? Is it the government against the people? And if it's the government against the people, how can we not have major civil unrest, which would be a pretty easy way to do some depopulation? And I got to bring this up about food. I've heard you say a lot of times about co-op kind of things. Well, you know, in a co-op near Cleveland was raided by a SWAT team, and everything was confiscated, and no reason for it. So I agree with what you say. We got to kind of band together, but I believe that that's already being fought against by whoever is fighting against us, and that's
0: right.
6: My question.
0: Right. Good point. I don't disagree, and it's going to take tremendous organization at a local level to checkmate some of that. I don't mean to say that this process is going to be easy. On civil unrest, it depends on how bad the economy is. The reason I am skeptical of whether or not we're going to see significant violence is unfortunately, had the opportunity to study in depth the development of non-lethal weapons. If you're interested, I would do a search for non-lethal weapons on the Internet. There have been several good books written. And tremendous technology has been developed, electromagnetic weapons, acoustic weapons with sound and other things that over the last two decades. And if you look at where that weaponry has gone, I just think as a scientific matter, that unrest that turns violent can be prevented, and it can be prevented in very sort of invisible or powerful ways. And so I don't see unrest.
1: But if that's the only thing that's going to stand between us and unrest, I don't know how pleasing a prospect that is. I understand there are microwave weapons that can heat you up. There are acoustic weapons that can make life so painful for you that you'll head back to wherever you came from. But, you know, even those things, Catherine, I'm not sure that, you know, if it gets to the point where people don't really, where the masses don't want to be policed, that they can be. I just don't know.
0: Well, my sense of it is that if you look at the tactics that will succeed against what I call the pro-centralization team, the most powerful tactics in the world are both spiritual and economic organization at the grassroots level. And if you look around the world at what happened in Russia or Latin America, those are the circumstances where people have gathered power and been successful. So I don't think violence will work, and I think the places that will be successful are the ones that use spiritual and economic power at the grassroots level.
1: Okay. Michael in San Antonio, Texas, you're on with Catherine, and not a lot of time.
7: Oh, good morning, Art and Catherine. It's an honor and privilege to speak with both of you all. I think this is amongst the most important discussions going on anywhere in the world. I had a specific question on online brokerages. Are those accounts even safe anymore? Or like, if you use them, like say to invest in gold or like an EFT or ETF in gold or silver?
0: Well, I'm a great believer in diversification, and in scenarios where brokerage. I mean, because I think if the brokerage system goes down, everybody goes down. Mm-hmm. Because you're really looking at the clearance operations and the clearing firms and through them the big banks. If the brokerage system doesn't work, then, you know, again, the advantage of having real assets in other places or other custodians, including in your own possession. So I do, you know, the watchword of good investment is diversification, and so you want to be diversified. But I think no one can tell what can happen with the brokerage systems, but I think it is also a danger to say, you know, you can't trust everything. We can't go off in the woods and eat beans and, you know, wait for the end of the world with our shotgun. That's not going to work. And so I think we want to be engaged in systems, but we just want to be diversified.
7: Well, Mr. Salente, say there's going to be like bank holidays, and will brokerages have that kind of experience where they say, hey, you can't get to your brokerage account for several days, or will they always be available like they are right now during business hours?
0: Anything's possible. And what I try and do is say, I can't predict what the future will be, but I can plan to do well in any different scenario.
1: And well, you have done. Catherine, we're out of time. Show's over. Thank you so very, very much.
0: Thank you, Art, very much.
1: We will do this again one time. Catherine, thank you. Good night, and to everybody out there, see you at the end.
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0: from the high desert and the great American Southwest. I bid you all good evening or good morning, as the case may be, across all these many prolific time zones, stretching from in the west, the Tahitian and Hawaiian Islands, with hula skirts dancing, beautiful women to the east in the Caribbean in the same visions near St. Thomas in the islands, then down south into South America, north all the way to the pole where they definitely don't wear grass skirts, and worldwide on the internet where you'll find all kinds of garb. This is Coast to Coast AM, and I'm Art Bell. And by the way, that worldwide on the internet part is thanks to Broadcast.com for the distribution worldwide, and, of course, the Intel Corporation for their amazing G2 codec that allows... Well, you can go up to my website if you have a computer while it's still working before January 1st, right? Download the G2 program. It's there for free, free, free, free. Insert into thy computer. Come back up to my website. On the left-hand side, you'll see streaming video. And there, behold, you will see me doing the program as well as hear the audio. And I might say the audio's quite good now. They really have made some rather significant advances in that area. Coming up very shortly is Colm Kelleher from NIDS. And he is going to report back to you on some of the phone calls, the many phone calls and reports they've got on their new hotline, which we will tell you about again, and how some of what they have heard correlates to their own research. It's really going to be interesting. That coming up next, and then at the top of the following hour, Stan and Holly Dale. Stan Dale and his beautiful wife, Holly, are going to be with us. That should be really quite something. First time we've ever had Holly on, all the way, of course, from Australia. All of that directly ahead. All right, we had him on the air not long ago, and he announced an amazing new venture of Bob Bigelow's through NIDS. What all this means is they are opening a 24-hour, have opened a 24-hour hotline number for sightings and for paranormal reporting and all the rest of it. But it gets better. They have poured resources, and I mean big bucks, into having investigators prepared to fly anywhere and actually investigate whatever it is you might be reporting. Not all will be investigated in that manner, of course, but the obviously interesting stuff is going to be. In other words, there's money behind this. PhD-qualified people will go and investigate claims of the supernatural, abnormal sightings of craft, dimensional holes, whatever you might have out there. If they think it's worthy, they will actually commit resources to have it studied. Now, Colm Kelleher, Colm Kelleher, PhD, is a deputy administrator and director of NIDS. He is responsible for running day-to-day operations of NIDS, and that's, I bet that's going to be a busy job, and supervising and managing scientific staff and investigators. So, here he is once again with an update for us. Colm, welcome back to the show.
1: Well, good evening, Art. It's really good to be back.
0: Great to have you. Well, we gave out the hotline, which we're going to give out again tonight. Last time you were on, what happened?
1: Well, I think it's only been a couple of weeks, maybe three at the max.
0: That's right.
1: We've had a very, very good response, mostly in the probably four days to 2 weeks after the initial announcement. We've had about 70 cases that have come in by telephone, email, fax, and online reports.
0: Mm-hmm.
1: It's been really gratifying, and they seem to, there's no pattern across the country, but they're everywhere from New Hampshire, you know, to California.
0: So. Well, if there is no pattern, that in itself is interesting.
1: Yeah, well, there's a tendency to split between cases that are quite old to cases that have just happened.
0: Sure.
1: And obviously we're focusing mostly on the cases that are in the last few weeks.
0: Unless, and I think we covered that this last time, unless somebody has hard physical evidence to be examined.
1: Unless, yes, that's exactly right.
0: In other words, if somebody's grandfather gave them a piece from the Roswell crash, that would qualify as hard physical evidence.
1: If the chain of custody could be calibrated on that whole thing,
0: right.
1: Yes, definitely.
0: Sure.
1: We have the material science labs, and we have contracts made with those labs so that we can get that kind of analysis done pretty quickly.
0: Well, what was of great interest that came in?
1: Well, we've had a number of cases that have happened, as I said, right through the United States, but a couple, one in particular was of interest that happened in Oklahoma on the September the 17th. I can just run through it really quickly because it does have an interesting parallel with one of our cases that happened on the ranch that we work at.
0: The ranch, all right.
1: The ranch. So really briefly, what happened was that two people were driving in a car between Claremore and Enola, which is in the northeast part of Oklahoma, mm-hmm. at about 8:30 p.m. on the 17th of September, which is a few weeks ago. They were crossing a bridge, and one of the people in the car saw what looked like an airplane at the beginning. Told his friend to stop the car. He got out because it did seem unusual. Turned out that there was a large triangular craft right over a house that appeared to be abandoned. But the triangular craft looked like it was searching for something. It had three beams of light coming down to the ground and moving around. It looked like it was searching for something.
0: Huh.
1: No sound and absolutely no sound at all.
0: How about size?
1: He described it as about half the size of a football field.
0: Oh, that's big.
1: Which is big. Now, at the same time, the craft appeared to be rotating clockwise and counterclockwise. After that, the craft headed off.
0: Now, wait a minute. Let me think about that. The craft appeared at the same time to be rotating clockwise.
1: No, alternating between clockwise and counterclockwise.
0: Okay, I've got you. All right.
1: After the craft left, he obviously got back into the vehicle, and this is where it gets interesting because his partner in the vehicle, who had appeared nervous at the beginning, insisted that he had seen absolutely nothing.
0: Oh,
1: and We've come across reports like this before where two people go side by side into an incident and one person sees something and reports vividly. The other person is either unable or unwilling to remember or to report anything. And that does have a parallel with one of the cases that I wanted to talk about that had happened.
0: All right.
1: on this research property of ours. And this was during the late summer when I was actually involved in this case personally. So,
0: some of the audience, I guess, should be grounded by knowing that Bob Bigelow has donated large sums of money to help research in the areas that we're talking about right now.
1: Yes.
0: And others. And there was this ranch at an undisclosed location where all of these paranormal occurrences were happening. And Bob Bigelow simply bought the ranch, and they have set up a great deal of scientific study on that ranch. So that's what you're hearing right now. Go ahead, Colin.
1: That's correct. And the particular area has a long history, actually a close to a 50-year history, the immediate environment for unidentified flying objects. Mm-hmm. So it was of interest to study it. But on this particular night in June, it was a moonless night. And the reason that myself and a second investigator were down there was because a week previous to that, in a small field located on this property, there's an old homestead built about 100 years ago.
0: Mm-hmm.
1: And this this investigator a week previously had photographed using infrared equipment an unusual light in the vicinity of this old homestead, which was about 100 years old. So we were there on that night to see if we could replicate that.
0: Mm-hmm.
1: And as I said, about 11 to 11:30 at night, we were located in a small field about 200 yards by 80 yards, surrounded by tall trees.
0: Mm-hmm.
1: And as I said, it was a moonless night, so it was pretty dark. We had two dogs with us because normally we use dogs as biological sensors. Unexpectedly, about 80 yards to the south of us, a ball of light blinked on, and it was right in the middle of the field. Obviously, it was unexpected because it was absolutely dark. There was no source of light there at all, and then suddenly this blinked on.
0: Obviously.
1: It was about the size of between baseball and a basketball from our perspective. It was a bluish tinge, and it was located approximately about 15 feet off the ground. It appeared to be hovering. It blinked off and then blinked on rapidly about three or four times, and then just vanished. Now, during that time, I began to trying to photograph it with our infrared camera.
0: So you were there. You were seeing it.
1: Yes.
0: Okay.
1: And the person right beside me who had night vision binoculars activated the night vision binoculars just at the end of this sequence of events when the thing blinked out. Now, at the same time, we had a very powerful flashlight. We're talking about 3 million candle power flashlights, the
0: yes.
1: kind of thing that you can, the law enforcement people use for crowd control. So, we could light up that field. It's a pretty small field, pretty easily with this this piece of equipment, which we did after my partner had scanned the area with the infrared binoculars and had seen nothing. So we flicked on this very powerful, essentially a searchlight, and saw absolutely nothing. So I we blinked off the searchlight. I continued taking photographs. My partner then started scanning the area with the infrared binoculars. Actually, they're Generation 3
0: right.
1: Night vision. They're not actually infrared binoculars. They're light enhancement.
0: Well, infrared is used if you're in the complete dark to assist the night vision.
1: Yeah, it dramatically increases the amount of light that's visible and makes a dark night look like daylight.
0: You bet. And by the way, something you might want to check into is I, too, have one of those 3 million candle power. In fact, I have a 6 million candle power. And you can put, as I call them, an infrared filter over that.
1: Yes, we have one of those.
0: Ah.
1: Yeah.
0: I don't yet.
1: But
0: they would dramatically enhance night vision.
1: That's how we use it a lot most of the time.
0: I see.
1: And so this my partner was scanning the area with the night vision binoculars. When suddenly he reported that there was a large object about 60 feet in diameter located probably less than 50 yards away in the trees.
0: Yes.
1: He started giving me a running narrative. So I swung the camera over in that direction and started taking long exposure photographs. Meanwhile, this object, which appeared to be extremely black, diffuse, began to move northwards and appeared to be actually in the trees rather than behind or in front of them.
0: Can you describe, was there any shape to this object?
1: It was shapeless and it didn't appear to have any structure, but it did black the stars out behind it as it moved from south to north.
0: Gotcha.
1: In a northerly direction. So it was definitely solid.
0: Yes.
1: This guy reported this. It moved probably about 20 to 30 yards very, very slowly, very silently. Now, the dog's behavior became very interesting once he started reporting this black object because the dogs who had been actually ignoring the ball of light that had just disappeared, they immediately came behind each of us and stood right behind us, crammed up against our legs, and both of them were obviously focused on the same area where this black object was. And then my partner reported that the black object had was beginning to dissipate. In other words, it seemed to be folding in on itself.
0: Dissipate.
1: Folding in on itself and at the same time beginning to get smaller and smaller and dissipating. And eventually it vanished. But the interesting thing about this sighting was that I was standing right beside him, admittedly concentrating on taking infrared photographs, but I did not see the same object that he was reporting. And he was standing 15 feet away from me.
0: And this would suggest to you, with a wild guess, what?
1: This would suggest to me that there is a very interesting part of the whole UFO phenomenon that really needs to be looked at, and that is the alterations in perception and or changes in consciousness that's associated with these experiences.
0: The metaphysical aspect.
1: Certainly the perception aspect, because that to me was a very powerful demonstration that something was visible. Admittedly, he did have the night vision binoculars on, but I should have been able to see a large object 60 feet in diameter that was essentially blocking out the stars 50 yards in front of me.
0: It must have had solidity to it, but
1: yes, it did.
0: But that's a conclusion that perhaps we shouldn't make. In other words, it may have been emitting some sort of something or another that had the same effect as solidity with regard to the human ability to perceive stars behind it. What we're dealing with here, we just don't even have the slightest idea. Hold on there, Cullum. By the way, everybody, when we get back, we will give you the hotline number so you can participate in all of this. Stay right there. Oh, wait a minute. That isn't what I wanted to do. That's for later. This is what I wanted to do, really.
2: In America,

0: something that folded in on itself and disappeared, apparent to one person, but not another. Again, suggestive of sort of a door opening and then perhaps closing. I don't know, intriguing. The kind of work that NIDS is doing, and if you have something to report, something unusual, something like we just talked about, or a sighting you've had, or photographs you may have taken, or physical evidence you may possess, and you would like the possibility of PhD-level scientists coming to you and investigating whatever has happened, then you're going to want to jot down the following information. The NIDS UFO hotline telephone number is area code 702-798-1700. This is a significant asset for all of you. Area code 702-798-1700. Soon to be up 24 hours a day, and I think you can get a message to them any time. It's a big asset. They've got a website address. I'll give it to you. We've got a link up there right now. It is the usual hit up www.accessnv.com/NIDS. N as in Nora, I, D, S. So they've got a website and they've got a phone number. And they've got the assets in place. Salam, welcome back.
1: Thank you.
0: All right. So, this thing then folded in on itself. This, to me, sounds an awful lot like the other story you told me last time you were on, or the time prior to that, actually, about the hole opening up with something crawling through it, seen by, if I recall, one person, but not another.
1: And the person who saw everything was, again, using a pair of night vision binoculars.
0: Yes.
1: And it may be as simple as that, that the key is that there's a lot happening in the infrared part of the spectrum that we're not actually seeing with our own eyes. But I would have thought that that something that was blacking out stars to that extent,
0: yeah,
1: and was 60 feet in diameter and only 50 yards away, should have been visible to the
0: naked eye.
1: Yeah, but it wasn't, because as I was taking these long exposure infrared photographs, I was concentrating on the tripod and the camera, but I was looking up all the time to see that I was aiming properly, and I just did not see anything. So This person was standing 15 feet away from me. So it was a very interesting, I thought, lesson for coming up against corroborative evidence when you're talking to eyewitnesses in other investigations. Because I'm a lot slower to, for example, dismiss the Oklahoma case I discussed based on the idea that the second person did not corroborate what the first person said.
0: But I'm still puzzling on what that suggests to us, that there may be a metaphysical aspect of it, one person spiritually open to be able to see this, or it could be a control of the mechanism of whatever the hell it is that's out there, which would enable itself to be seen by one person but not another.
1: Well, there's certainly a lot of precedent to suggest that there is control of perception operating in some of these bizarre cases.
0: Otherwise said to be mind control.
1: Whatever the words are used, exactly.
0: Yeah, that's right. Listen, with regard to the ranch that Bob purchased, I know there's a long history with that ranch, but I've got a question. Why the ranch? Why any particular area? Why are there hotbeds like this? Any thoughts?
1: Well, we know reproducibly that this entire area has been the focus of a lot of activity for up to 50 years. And we have obviously checked out the magnetic fields, the geology, all of the usual suspects, so to speak, and we've come up with very little. We really do not have any idea of why particular areas are focused on for long periods of time. And that definitely is the case in other parts of the country, too, where there's been repetitive sightings time after time.
0: If that's the case, then an obvious search would be to look for commonality in these hotbed areas, some sort of commonality, any sort of commonality.
1: Yes, any kind of commonality. However, within these particular areas, the eyewitnesses that we've talked to, and we're really, in one of these areas, we're talking about close to 70 to 80 incidents in a particular area, there is a huge spectrum of craft that are reported, a huge spectrum of experiences, and commonality is pretty low. So either we don't have enough data to actually generate patterns yet, or there's some interaction with the perception of the eyewitnesses.
0: Mm-hmm. But still, we do have specific areas where there's high activity, and somewhere there, if we dig deep enough, there's got to be something common about them. I just don't see how else to go after this. I suppose if you could come up with that commonality, then you could predict ultimately where such occurrences would be likely, even if they hadn't occurred or been seen.
1: Well, one of our biggest challenges in this research is the lack of reproducibility, because every time we come up to speed in a particular hotspot on the methodology and the protocols that we use to investigate a particular case, we're presented with a brand new set of circumstances and a brand new case that has absolutely no precedence. So we've been moving from new case to new case to new case that have absolutely no commonality. And, that's been a real challenge because, people say that investigators should be trained in certain aspects, but when you're presented with brand new situations almost continuously, that speaks to some kind of a learning curve.
0: This is why mainstream science has not yet embraced the study of the paranormal, because they just can't wrap their hands around it.
1: There's really no reproducibility, and also there's absolutely no control of when and where something is going to happen. And that, obviously, there are people in the field of ufology who feel that they can approach being able to attract this phenomena, but in our experience, that has not been the case.
0: What about frequency? Can we find any commonality there? In other words, in this country, worldwide, in fact, we have what most people call flaps, where all kinds of stuff begins to happen all at once, and then it goes quiet for a long time, and then boom, there you are again. Any commonality there? Full moons, planetary alignments, anything?
1: we've run that whole spectrum of the full moon and the planets and the weather and the time of the day,
0: right?
1: All of that, and
0: again.
1: So far, it's absolutely, there's been no patterns that leap out. However, the beauty of getting new data all the time is that they can eventually, if there's a broad enough baseline, something will emerge.
0: If your database gets large enough, and I presume that you commit what you consider to be legitimate to some database with data points in each case.
1: That's right.
0: That can then be correlated by computer.
1: Right. And right now, from the hotline data, which we just started a couple of weeks ago, we've already we've returned phone calls and begun preliminary investigations on about 50 of the 70 cases that came in.
0: Wow.
1: And so we've been really pushing it because it's time intensive, because obviously.
0: I'll bet. I'll bet you're pretty busy with that many cases.
1: Yes, and the next step is to bring quite a few of them to closure, because if there's only a single eyewitness, you can fairly well eliminate the chances of it being corroborated, mm-hmm. unless, you know, from a hotline or coming in on the hotline, another one comes in by random chance, then you have a way of corroborating it. But usually, if there's only a single eyewitness, that's pretty well the end of the case, unless there is physical evidence.
0: And have you had any cases yet with any physical evidence?
1: Not from the hotline, no. We're still going through them, obviously returning the phone calls and getting, trying to track down, potential eyewitnesses.
0: All right. Well, your service, I'll call it, is so attractive because you can actually dispatch, PhD level people into the field to do this at your own cost just for a phone call. So, let's give out that number again, the hotline number. And I wanted to ask, when is it good now? When is it live by manned personnel?
1: It's as of this coming Monday, it's manned from 7 a.m. till 1 a.m., which is essentially, what, 18 hours, 19 hours a day.
0: That's right, and soon 24. And that number, folks, is area code 702-798-1700, 1700, 702-798-1700. I think it's a wonderful idea, and of course, you're going to have to get a year or two of it under your belt before the database gets big enough, but you are going to get a big database.
1: Yes, I think we are, and
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0: Welcome to Nigh Underground, bringing you Art Bell classics all the way from the high desert. 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And now, Art Bell.
1: On the internet.
2: So you've heard the rumor.
1: Yes, but we haven't had any calls on our hotline regarding anything, any event in November. But
2: good.
1: I've seen some of the rumors.
2: I think it may just be what happens on the internet, I hope. So I'll leave it at that. But I've been asking my guests. So anyway, the hotline is in the process of expansion. And what else is going on?
1: Well, we've got other cases. Obviously, the historical stuff is extremely interesting. We got a series of ex-military people who are retired who have been calling us.
2: Oh, yes.
1: And that seems to be on the increase in the last couple of years, that people have seen stuff when they were in the military, and now they feel slightly less encumbered by secrecy. We got a very interesting case from a radar operator who was during the Korean War. He was operating the anti-aircraft batteries out on the West Coast during the Korean War. And he reported a phenomenally large formation of UFOs in a circular formation that came in on his radar screen, traveling about 250 miles an hour, right over the Hanford plant, the atomic plant that was there in 1953.
2: Still there now, actually.
1: Yeah, still there now, exactly. The interesting thing about this particular case was that as the formation hovered over this plant, individual members of the formation took off and came back. You know, they left and came back to the formation, but they were coming in and out at speeds that were over the ability of the radar to actually calibrate the speed.
2: Yes.
1: And that maximum threshold is 80,000 miles an hour and was 80,000 miles an hour. So these single UFOs were coming back to the formation at those speeds and stopping dead.
2: And this was in atmosphere?
1: This was in the atmosphere, which again defies the usual.
2: Certainly does by a long shot, actually.
1: Yeah. So there's a way possibly of investigating this that we're looking at right now. But the bottom line with this one was that there were two radar operators, and the entire formation stayed over this Hanford plant for over 30 minutes. Remained hovering, as I said, with individual members leaving and returning, and then the entire formation left on exactly the same flight path that it had arrived. It went back west over the sea. And this is one of many interesting cases that we've got that have a historical are of historical interest. We might be able to follow it up, but we're not sure.
2: 80,000 miles an hour in the atmosphere.
1: Yeah, that
2: would be obviously something that defied our laws of physics. It would simply have to, wouldn't it?
1: Well, you would expect that especially at low altitudes, that kind of friction would really destroy most of the technology that we know of, and especially in the early 1950s. We certainly had no capabilities of...
2: I don't think we can do that now.
1: Not that I'm aware of, no.
2: Same here. All right, well, so you stand ready to take and would like to have more reports.
1: Yes, but I should mention that that I know two shows ago we said that we had a NIDS publication, a book that's still actually... on sale for $15 at the same hotline number. If you call in on the hotline number, you can...
2: What is the book? What is the book?
1: It's the

0: called The Best UFO Cases in Europe, and it's written by a German physicist. And it's probably one of the more comprehensive treatises on UFOs. It's focused on UFOs in Europe, but it really does add an extra dimension to the UFO phenomenon because it makes it, to the American audience, global. A lot of these cases have never been discussed or seen in North America before.
1: All right, Colin, so there it is. You can get that book, or you can report a sighting or an occurrence at area code 702-798-1700. That's 702-798-1700. And, Colin, I want to thank you for being here once again, and we'll look forward to the next update on what you've been getting.
0: Thank you very much, Art. It's really good to talk to you.
1: Good night.
0: Good night.
1: All right. We'll pause here, and then we'll try and connect with Down Under, Australia, and Stan and Holly Dale. I'm Art Bell.

0: just one little precursor to the Deos joining us, and that is the following story by Reuters, entitled "Antarctic Ice Sheet Steadily Melting." Check this one out. A big chunk of Antarctica has been melting for thousands of years and is going to continue to melt until it swamps millions of miles of coastline, scientists said Thursday. They said there's nothing anyone can do about it. And unlike other areas of the Antarctic that are melting, or were, global warming probably, they said probably, was not to blame. Quote, during the last ice age, the West Antarctic ice sheet was 1,300 kilometers, or 650 miles, more extensive than it now is in the Ross Sea embayment. That's Brenda Hall of the University of Maine. It goes on to say that our data would suggest it has been retreating ever since the end of the ice age, probably the last 10,000 years. Reporting in the journal Science, they said its complete collapse would raise the global sea level by 15 to 20 feet. Now, where would that put you, I ask? Consider wherever you are, east, west, south. If sea levels rose by 15 to 20 feet, where would you be right now? All right, now, all the way down to the continent, they are an actual continent, you know, of, what should we call it? They call it Down Under. I guess Down Under will do. It's Australia. Stan and Holly Dale, what a treat. Both of you are here, right?
1: Well, I think so. Are you here, Holly?
2: This is truly a pleasure, Art.
0: Hi, Holly. How great to finally talk to you here on the air. I've talked to you privately a couple of times, but now finally here you are on the air with us.
2: Well, thank you for having both of us.
0: Did the two of you get an opportunity to hear that little piece of bumper music I played coming into this hour?
1: Yes. Yes.
0: It talks about the return of our Lord, perhaps in the year 7510. You guys think it'll take that long?
1: Don't think so.
0: No?
1: I think it's a lot closer than that.
0: Uh-huh. If man survives.
1: Yeah. Either way, you can call this place the lucky country or that island paradise in the south, whatever.
0: Well, you're not a country, you're a continent, right?
1: Yeah, we are, but it's like a big island, isn't it?
0: Well, when you look at it on a map compared to other big places, yes, it does. How, by the way, did Australia get the moniker of being a continent? It doesn't look like it deserves that. I mean, no bad reflection, I hope. But, frankly, you're too small to seem a continent.
1: Well, when you compare size, if you were to lay us over the United States and be about the same size, who has the right to claim continent?
0: Well, yeah, but you're nowhere near the size of our continent. When you consider Canada and Northlands and all the way down to South America, now you're talking about a continent. We're going to look at Africa. That's a continent. But Australia...
1: All right, well, we get back to an oversized island then, don't we?
0: Kind of like an oversized island. Now, you know, it could be that they would change your status as they're talking about doing with Pluto. You know, they're talking about degrading Pluto from a planet to a... I don't know what they're going to call it.
1: No, it used to be a moon of Neptune or something, didn't it?
0: I don't know. They're talking of stripping it of its planetary status.
1: Sad.
0: So, likewise, maybe Australia will get stripped. Now, you guys have a new book out. Actually, I've got several books here. What is your latest book?
1: Holly, you tell him. Your fault.
2: It's called Dare to Prepare, and it's a twofold book. Part of the book, about one-third, is dedicated to what we see happening with global weather changes, events with the sun, anything that affects our life, what
0: sure.
2: the norm is.
0: Sure.
2: And there was a time when I desperately needed these figures to convince some people that were very close to me, family and friends. And it was about the time that Gordon Michael Scallion was coming on with all of his earthquake predictions when he was first on your show.
0: Oh, yes.
2: And I could only waffle on about earthquakes. I knew something was up, but I didn't have any hard data. And it's fine to look at prophecy, but it's better, really, for most of us to have something concrete we can wrap our minds around. Statistics we can look at from reputable sources like NOAA and EMA and FEMA, NASA, and a whole host, USGS, of different sources. And that's primarily what this is for the person that wants to be aware of what's happening and that needs to be able to point to hard statistics to help them convince other family members why we should prepare. And then the other half of the book is how to do it step by step.
0: All right. Let's begin with the obvious question. The title of your book is Dare to Prepare. The question might be, why prepare? A lot of people would take a very fundamentalist religious view, and that would be indeed why prepare, because when it comes, our Lord is going to come back, and all canned food and all the radios and lights that you have won't mean a whole lot as you listen to the horses galloping.
2: Well, Art, in the last section of the book, there is a little short story. There is a fellow named, remember Doubting Thomas? And he was in his house, and he's looking at the water coming up to his house. And there are sirens going off, warning of disaster, warning of the floods. And he says, hey, I'm right with God. He'll take care of me. I don't need to worry about it. Then came the cop cars along with their sirens, and they sent out messages that he needed to evacuate. And Tom says, hey, God will provide. No problem. I'm fine. I'm here. So then he looks out the window, and he sees the waters now to the second-story window of his house. And the emergency rescue people come by in boats, and they say, come on, Tom, come on. Come on, get out of the window. And he says, nope. He says, I'm right. I'll stay here. God will provide. A little later, he's drowned, and he's really mad. He's upset with God, and he's standing up there in front of God, and he says, hey, I trusted you, and you let me die. Why didn't you help me? And God says to Tom, but I did. Who do you think sent you the announcements? Who sent you the cop cars? Who sent you the rescue equipment? You ignored it.
0: Yeah, that's a good point. While I do believe in a creator, not perhaps in the way that you and Stan do. I know you're a pretty fundamentalist in a lot of ways. I, too, believe that I believe in preparation, and I believe that he does help those who help themselves, which is really what you're saying there. And so it's smart to prepare. How does your book deal with preparations? I mean, you're looking at worsening weather, Holly. You're looking at the sun, which is producing all kinds of strange things and is going to be very active toward the end of the year. Well, weather patterns that have obvious – our change in weather, I think, is no longer arguable. I think the only question now is how far it's going to go. And so with all of these things upon us and Y2K just around the corner, what kind of things do you have in your book that would help people?
2: We're very practical, Art. The bottom line is you do what you can with what means you have and where you are. We don't advocate that anybody pick up sticks and move into the desert or move into your nearest tent away from everything. Most of us just don't have the desire to do that, us included. Dare to Prepare is for the urban person, the rural person, the apartment dweller, just us average people. And it tells how you can make your home safer, how to put away a little food, a little water, your supplies, and a lot of the things will be stuff you have right around home. Not only does Dare to Prepare help you prepare in that manner for emergencies, but it's really good household management. How you can make some of your own cleaners much more cheaply than what you buy them in the stores. How to go in your stores and buy foods at a good price rather than, like for instance, buying in bulk everybody's pretty much aware of how that is a savings.
0: Sure.
2: There are lots of tips like that, and there are charts upon charts of shelf lives that if you want to buy things up when they're on sale, whether it's cosmetics, paint, caulk, gasoline, your petrol.
0: Actually, I find in your book chart after chart after chart dealing with every manner of food and nutrition and talking about body weights and how much you should have and all the rest of it. You obviously have spent a great deal of time researching all of this. There's a lot of research went into this book, didn't it?
2: Yes. But it was enjoyable and rewarding research, and a lot of it was for our own family here. And then we put a lot of it up on the web for free for people. And then looking at Y2K and so forth, I've always liked having a hard copy. If you have computer problems and you can't get to stuff in cyberspace,
0: mm-hmm.
2: you have a hard copy.
0: Well, so, you know, here's an interesting question for the two of you. Y2K is coming, and we'll ask you more about it, but you are able to hear me down there in Australia on the Internet. How good do you think the odds are that as we progress through the 31st to the first day of the new thousand-year cycle, you're going to be hearing me?
1: Ah, good question, Art. I do think that there will be some sort of interruptions along the way. How long is another question. I mean, Holly and I have been checking this week with our local telephone company, the national telephone company, and the power company here. And they can't give us an answer either. They say, well, we think we'll be okay, but we can't guarantee anything. So that's about as good as I can guarantee as well.
0: That's basically the same sort of answer that people are getting here, Stan. There was one written, I had a letter from power company, and they said we can provide you with power, or we absolutely probably can provide you with power, is what they said.
1: I love it.
0: Yeah, it was an attempt at humor, but I think they're really quite serious. Nobody quite has any idea of what is going to happen. Is there any betting going on down there? What do people in Australia think?
1: Oh, good Lord, they probably are betting, but...
2: they have to be conscious that there's a possible problem first.
0: Mm-hmm.
1: The power company did tell us that they are hoping that everyone will not suddenly turn on all their appliances at 12:01 on New Year's Eve because it would blow the grid if they did, you know, to see if it's working and stuff like that.
0: Oh.
1: And Holly said to them, well, have you said that in a pamphlet? Have you told anybody about it? And they said, no, because we didn't want to alarm anybody.
0: So they're caught between the devil and the deep blue sea on this one, like everybody
1: they
0: else.
1: Really are. They really are.
0: Yeah, I understand. So I guess we're just all going to have to wait and see what happens. But if we were to go for a period of time without power and or without water, which is certainly a possibility, these are things that we really have to prepare for. The human being doesn't last a whole long time without water, does it?
1: No, the most important resource next to God himself, that's water. Life just doesn't happen without it.
0: Mm-hmm. Well,
1: even when we moved to this place here, that was our prime concern, was being sure we could get a hold of good groundwater here.
0: I understand. And so, Holly, in your book, what do you recommend to people about water, particularly, say, an apartment dweller in a big city?
2: Are you speaking for in general or for Y2K?
0: Well, I don't think it makes any difference. If you've got to be prepared to do without water, what advice do you give?
2: Well, obviously, it depends on how much room you can store. But certainly, people, if you just take a look around, you'll find little hidey holes that you can put water, like under a table. People have hung them from rafters in their closets. Under the bed, you can stick the 2-liter pop bottles under there without a problem.
1: Even a water bed, the whole water.
2: Yes, even a water bed. There are lots of places that you can tuck water into on top of your refrigerator, in bookcases, on top of cupboards if they don't go all the way to the ceiling. At least do some of those kinds of things. There are other measures you can take, too, which might entail looking into your apartment complex. Is there a basement? Can you rent space down there within your own complex? Storage facilities, friends, family members. You can contra things. Say, hey, if you'll let me store something here, I'll, you know, give you free haircuts or whatever. There are ways to make it work.
0: Well, it's a good point, but I've got one possible hole in that idea. We'll be right back. Dan and Holly Dale are my guests from Australia. Stay right where you are.

0: 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Actually, Art really did write the book. His bestseller, Thought Quickening. 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It should come as no surprise to you that Art Bell has a radical newsletter as well. It's called After Dark. It's not the internet. It's not on newsstand. 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After Dark is chock full of beautiful color photos, detailed articles on the very subjects that fascinate Art, and articles written by who else but Art. 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Call right now, 1-888-727-5505. It's called After Dark.
1: It's the top instructions and charts that relate to everybody. How to do everything from composting to feeding your family to storing water to doing all of the things that you ought to be doing. And even if you don't do them right away, you should have the book. So just in case you have to do them, you will be prepared. One of the very first things that we discussed with Stan Deo in Australia was our weather changes. And we've been doing that now for a number of years. And the weather has been rapidly changing for a number of years. And I thought it worthwhile to perhaps inquire, Stan, what you think of the latest mess of weather that we've had about the globe and where it is going from here?
2: Well, a lot of folks have been asking that a number of people that should be qualified to answer that. From my perspective, I can see that the planet is heating up, particularly the oceans, which are the main repository of the heat. And the North Pacific, from Japan clear across to California and Oregon, spread out like that, is definitely warming, giving signals like it's trying to be an El Nino. Now, the official position is that we're not going into an El Nino, but a La Nina, the cooler form of it.
1: Mm-hmm.
2: Still, if you look across the United States, the northeastern United States, and several pockets in the southwest, we've got drought, a severe drought. We've got drought down here in Australia, and in fact, Melbourne, which is only about an hour and a half drive from here, announced publicly that they're going to have to go into water rationing because they're down to less than 25% water reserves for the whole city.
1: Oh, my.
2: And severe water restrictions are about to be imposed there. So these things indicate, from what I can see on the global map, the thermal map, that the heating zones I see in the Indian Ocean, which move clear across Australia and down across New Zealand and over to to South America, these are lighter than the ones that are headed for the United States right this minute. In my term, I don't care whether you call it a La Nina or an El Nino or El Diablo, whatever you want to.
1: Now, this is really what worries me because, as you pointed out earlier, and as I think most people know, we should be in the opposite situation now, and you're saying it's not so. If you look at the maps and you look at the surface or the ocean temperatures, they're higher, not lower. Now, how could our scientists be missing that fact?
2: They aren't missing the fact. What they're doing, it's a matter of semantics, because you've got to have a thermal wall at the equator. You've got to have a hot zone at the equator coming up from Chile and up off the coast of Central America, bending to the left or to the west, and stretching out the midway and Pacific, and you've got to have that thermal barrier. If you don't have that, it's technically not an El Nino. You have a cold wall there, which hits the southern oscillation. Now, so it's just semantics. If you ask them, is the weather a bit bizarre at the moment? Yeah, sure. Is the climate in change questionable? But they see the same maps we do, and all they're doing is giving the edict of whether it's an El Nino or La Nina. I think they're going to have to come up with a new term, though, in the next 3 or 4 months, because we're seeing signs of an El Nino breaking halfway through at the equator, the little reddish pools or dots that are appearing.
1: Yes.
2: But something else has happened in the last month. I've been watching it off the northeast coast of America. I think I told you about this probably about 2 years ago when El Nino was starting to affect us, and we had remember those severe snowstorms, you know, the 27-foot drifts we had in New York and all that a couple of years back?
1: Yes, of course.
2: Just before that hit, a week before that hit, I saw something similar to what I've been seeing now then for 3 or 4 weeks off the coast of the United States and up slightly higher, closer toward the eastern Canadian border. But it's a blue circle, almost perfect, of cooling in the ocean there, and it doesn't move at all.
1: In the Atlantic?
2: In the northwest Atlantic.
1: Uh-huh.
2: In fact, people who study this, who grab the Otis charts off the Navy like we do,
1: uh-huh.
2: You'll look up there for the last month, at least the last month, we've made a movie of it to see if it drifted. You know, we animated it.
1: Mm-hmm.
2: And this sucker just sits there like a sinkhole, sucking heat out of the ocean, which was mm-hmm. overheated. And, you know, it's not something that I would think would be natural. You start to wonder if someone's not trying to pump the heat out artificially with something like a harbor.
1: Well, that's really something to hear. You say, how large is this circle, roughly?
2: Oh, size of, let's see, on the map there, that would be, it'd probably be, size of New York State.
1: That's big. And so this circle is of intense cold, and it's literally sucking the ocean warmth into it?
2: Yep. It's a thermal sink. And it oscillates back and forth.
1: Thermal
2: sink? Sucking heat down.
1: Wow.
2: Yeah, I was just saying it's well-defined. It's like a well-defined circular thing. It's not kind of a lazy little kind of odd pattern. It's circular. I mean, it's just so close to perfect that you have to wonder if it's not, artificial.
1: Now, since you told me so far ahead of time about El Nino and how monstrous it was going to be, and you were doing that for a long, long time with your readings of the ocean temperatures, we really should be paying attention to what you're saying right now. I've never heard of such a thing. Is it common to have something like this in any ocean?
2: I've only seen this 3 times, once in the Indian Ocean, for a very short period, then that time I told you about off the New York coast before the snowstorms hit. And then I think, then it was to break a heat wall, too. It was a heat sink. It's unusual. In fact, the only other time I've seen a perfect circle like that was when we got hit, the planet did, by a large proton storm thrown off the sun.
1: Yeah.
2: And this was probably 6 months or so ago. I forget now exactly when. It was in the last year. And it dumped, not gigawatts, but terawatts of power into the planet in less than a day, into the electric system of the planet, into the magnetic field.
1: Right.
2: And as I was looking at the Otis maps, I've been working on a pet hypothesis that the ocean sea surface temperatures vary rapidly during the day because of electric currents in them, carrying the heat from one place to another. This is the only thing we could explain the fast movements of these thermal patterns with. And right after this huge proton storm hit the planet, a great huge red circle, perfect, hit right up off of Kamchatka Island, north of Japan.
1: Mm-hmm.
2: And it was perfectly formed, beautiful. It was there for 9 to 10 hours, and suddenly gone, perfect cold blue as it sunk back in. And then the next day, it reappeared over in the South Atlantic, between South America and Africa. And I was absolutely amazed. It was like the energy hit the planet, electrical energy, bounced around over there and out over in the northwest Pacific, and then disappeared back in and bounced out over in the south of the Atlantic in between the other two continents. So
1: wow.
2: That was kind of, we could attribute that to the workings of the sun, and that was bigger than what we're talking about, what we're seeing here now.
1: Are there any photographs on your website of this, what we're discussing right now in the Atlantic?
2: There aren't at the moment. I've been waiting to get today's report in because I want to put that on the end of the movie. I'm going to actually put up an animation of that spot over the last month and show people. You can see how it was dancing around, or like the heat was dancing around this cold spot and disappearing into it. So I'll put that up. It'll probably be tomorrow before it goes up because I just got the data today.
1: All right.
2: But I'll put that up.
1: We'll look forward to that. I want to ask both of you a question, which you don't have to answer, and certainly not in any detail. But I have been getting persistent rumors of an event that is going to possibly take place in the month of November. Are you aware of those rumors?
2: Yes. In fact, we've been kind of making a lot of inquiries about those rumors to everyone we know in the astronomical community.
1: I'm doing that as well. Have you substantiated anything? Have you had any responses that you consider either confirmation or at least suspicious?
2: Yeah, well, one, we talked to our leading astronomer here in Space Guard, which watch for these sort of objects.
1: Mm-hmm.
2: And he said today, he said, no, look, someone's having a, Linda, you're pulling your leg because we haven't got anything on detection. And the closest one that's going to come to us is asteroid number 1998 0X4 in the year 2014. So we're not too concerned at the moment.
1: Mm-hmm.
2: He said we should have a very active November with meteor showers from the Leonids,
1: mm-hmm.
2: and even more active perhaps next November in the year 2000. And that was his official thing there. Now, he was the astronomer that worked next to Duncan Steele, who wrote the book about the killer asteroids back in 95.
1: Mm-hmm.
2: And this is, again, a very respected astronomer who is now over at the Naval Observatory in Ireland, in Armagh, I think that's where he is at the moment. And and he said to me, I had contacted Duncan Steele about the what he would do if he himself personally detected or knew of one coming to hit us.
1: Mm-hmm.
2: You know, like in the short term.
1: Yes.
2: And he said, I would tell. If I knew, I would tell. I'm not one of those that's going to let them tell me to be quiet. I would tell. Then another source we had in the States, the answer was, I refuse to either confirm or deny, which in itself is rather interesting. Now, all the data that I can get at the moment does not indicate an impact. Perhaps a close passage might happen, but that would be from something detected in the northern hemisphere. Understand that the astronomers in the northern hemisphere see the northern sky with
1: That's
2: their
1: right.
2: telescopes.
1: Right.
2: That's why it's so important to have somebody in the south, Australia, observing the southern hemisphere.
1: Mm-hmm.
2: And it, for 3 years, we haven't had anybody down here observing because the Australian government said, oh, we want to spend the money on something else. We're not going to look for near-Earth objects. You're out of money. Just 3 weeks ago, the University of Arizona said, look, we need this data from the southern hemisphere so bad. Here is the money in a telescope to get you started. Maybe the government will pick it up after that. Please give us data as soon as you can.
1: Mm-hmm.
2: Because fully one-third of all of the near-Earth meteorites that have been detected in Space Guard have been done here in Australia on the East Coast at that one observatory.
1: Mm-hmm.
2: One-third of all those have been detected, and there's 197 near-Earth or orbit-intersecting asteroids already detected. And
3: there's also 1,700 that are not yet charted.
1: That is correct. I understand we've charted about 1 in 10.
3: Interestingly enough, Art, right when Australia is coming on stream, September 14th, the U.S. was voting in Congress whether or not to make cuts of 40% into their Space Guard program.
1: Oh, good.
3: I have not heard the outcome of the vote.
1: I find that irresponsible to even consider. That's amazing.
3: They likened it to a self-inflicted lobotomy.
1: Yeah. I might have some comments on that, but I'll hold them back.
2: You know, Holly's put in her book, I think. Did you put that meteorite strike map in your book? Yeah, what was
3: yep.
2: that? Yeah. Okay, in the book she's got a picture of where all the known major meteorite strikes have hit the planet.
1: Mm-hmm.
2: And while we were researching what you're talking about for the November possible event, we pulled that map up and we're having a look at it. And I said, gosh, look at this. Look at where all or the majority of these craters are. They're in the northern hemisphere.
1: Right.
2: And look at where the majority of those are. Half in the United States and half in Europe.
1: Mm-hmm.
2: I said, well, let's count them. So we count them. 30% of the meteorite impact craters that have been discovered on land and water are in the southern hemisphere, 70% in the northern hemisphere. And how many of those are in America? Do you remember how we have?
3: Yes, actually I do. All right, if you've got that book handy. It's on page 81 there, where it shows all the strikes to date. There's 158 known craters. And out of that 158, North America has sustained 54.
1: Wow. I am looking at it. That's absolutely amazing. That really is amazing. I'm going to try to take a picture of this with my webcam. I'm going to see if I can do that, get a sharp enough picture.
3: Europe has gotten 43 hits. So if you look at the Northern Hemisphere, of the 158, they have taken 115 hits.
1: That's absolutely astounding. I just took a not very good photograph of it. But I did take a photograph of it. So I'll leave that up there on the webcam for a little while so people can see it. Now, why in the world would they not be with the randomness of these kinds of numbers more evenly distributed? That doesn't make any sense at all.
2: Well, I thought about that, too, and I looked at the strike patterns, and I thought, well, suppose it was one very big piece that, you know, kind of splattered into a bunch of cascading things it hit, and that didn't work because these are all different ages. And if it hadn't done it, it would probably, you know, rip continents apart, I suppose. But it might be some function of the way they enter the ecliptic plane and the orbit around the sun from, you know, the Northern Hemisphere or something. I don't know. But I know that while we're talking, probably real estate values in the Southern Hemisphere are going up.
1: How persistent have you found these rumors to be?
2: They're fairly persistent rumors, but I've really called in some favors from a lot of people, and so far the response is negative. It's not happening so far. But the investigation has not stopped yet. There are just a number of things going on at the moment.
1: I'm following a number of leads, and I'm not saying much on the air other than what we have just said.
2: Yep.
1: And it may well be just another bunch of baloney on the internet, but
2: you know, Art, I wonder that you still got to check these things out, understandably. But with the internet, it's a new kind of psychological warfare weapon that can be used against the United States. And if you look at the United States, a little bit of Europe and Australia, I mean, and Japan, we're the internet users.
1: Right.
2: So somebody from the outside is supposing they were wanting to create a bit of havoc in the United States. Could certainly do that if they could start a panic over whether it be bio warfare, you know, anthrax in your milk or something, and you know, the sun going to blow up and send a, you know, a big glob of burning goo down and burn you up or something.
1: Mm-hmm.
2: If they could get the people, enough people to panic buy or, you know, distrust the government, then it would work. It would be a great preliminary thing.
1: You're so correct. And I must tell you, I have people prepared to come on the air purporting to be from government agencies willing to talk about this November story, but I don't buy it yet, and it would be irresponsible to go on the air with it yet, but I am following it, and
2: right.
1: I feel some responsibility to tell the audience that something is going on.
2: Yeah.
1: Maybe.
2: Yeah.
1: Maybe.
2: Ask yourself this. Sorry, are you still there?
1: Yeah, sure.
2: I didn't mean to overtalk you, that delay there. Ask yourself this. If the government really did want to try to release to the public without creating a panic, how would they do it?
1: Probably
2: they'd
1: feed me information, Stan. I'm sure of it. Hold on, and we'll break here at the top of the hour. Maybe there's nowhere to run.

0: really have got to see this picture that I just took that's in Holly's book. The caption is, Map of Known Meteor Impact Craters on Earth. And if you look very carefully, it's so obvious the northern latitudes have been comparatively clobbered compared to the southern latitudes all across the Earth. Now, anybody want to hazard a guess in Australia there about why this would be?
1: You're talking to us?
0: You're the only ones I've got on the line from Australia.
1: All right. Well, I don't know, Art. I keep wondering if maybe because so much of the southern hemisphere is water, compared to land, the ratio is greater down here than in the northern hemisphere, that maybe we haven't done enough deep ocean imaging of craters, but that's kind of a stretch. All I can think of is there must be something to do with the attitude of our planet and the top half of the solar system. For some reason, maybe the impactors, play with that for some reason. Maybe they did in the original time, because we're talking about ancient history here, not now. It was during the formation stage. So,
0: well, when you look at Europe and you look at the United States at similar latitudes, and then you look down into Africa, which is a very significant landmass, and South America, ditto, there's no reason to it.
1: Yeah, I know. On that matter we were talking about for November.
0: Yes.
1: There's also another matter attendant to that, which I think you may be aware of what you said, but about the sun and the increased flare activity toward the end of the year, November to December?
0: Yes. The sun cycle so far has been really interesting. It started off, it got pretty wild, then it calmed right down again, and I have a feeling what we're in right now is the calm before the storm, pun intended.
1: Yeah, I know. If it does go ahead and head for its peak in January, in fact, let me just say this. There are about three different schools of thought about how to predict when it's going to peak out in this particular solar cycle, when it's going to be the worst. Now, the NASA forecast is oscillating around the end of June. There's another one that's saying between now and December, which is from a lesser-known source, and another group of scientists are saying that it will peak out in February, March. Now, either way, we're coming to a peak. They say we haven't reached it yet. And as you know,
0: right.
1: We talked about there was a point, a month and a half ago, when it peaked at something we hadn't seen except four times before.
0: Yes, it's been very odd. I've lived through a few solar cycles, and I've watched them, and I've never seen one like this.
1: No. And if it does throw off dust clouds from ejecta in our direction, and certainly it is come close to doing that already, because the coronal mass ejections are just coming fast and furious. It's like a kettle on the boil. It's just amazing to watch. Have you been getting those animations off SOHO off the satellite?
0: Oh, yes.
1: Well, you know what I'm talking about.
0: I know exactly what you're talking about, but a lot of people out there don't. So explain it to them. A lot of people don't even really understand the cycle of the sun and what's going on.
1: All right. The sun periodically, about every 28 to 30 days, runs through a full rotation of it.
0: Right.
1: And we observe dark spots on the surface of the sun, which are spots that are dark because they're cooler than the surrounding gas temperature. These spots run in longer cycles of about 11.2 years. Just a little over 11 years when they're almost gone, and then they rise to a peak in about 5.5 years, and they're very dominant on the features of the sun. You can see it in your telescopes, and then they wane off, and then we go through another 5.5 years where it's waning off, and then we hit the trough again, and then we go to the next peak. But it's not regular. Sometimes these rises from no sunspots to a lot of them will occur in a full cycle of just nine years instead of 11. Sometimes they'll run 13 years. And we haven't really figured out why these periods are irregular. In fact, we're doing good to even figure out what really causes the sunspot activity.
0: They know very, very little about the sun. As a matter of fact, astronomers before we continue, just now are saying that they have studied suns, stars, suns, just like ours, thought to be stable suns and have been stable suns, just like ours, that have suddenly emitted a super flare and sterilized, which would, that scientists say, have sterilized every planet in the system if there was a system around that sun like ours. Sterilized, Stan, everything. Beings, microbes, everything.
2: All right, just to give you a point of reference here, one single medium-sized sunspot is roughly the size of Earth. When we're talking about sunspots, these are massive spots up there. And that's not even counting a whole group of these fellows.
0: Well, I know this. It was a month or two ago. I got a story that indicated that there had been a massive ejecta from the sun, and scientists were saying they thought it was headed for Earth. And this was only for a few hours, and then they determined actually it was headed in the exact opposite direction of Earth, but it could as easily have come toward us, and it would have been really something.
1: We heard about that one. The thing is that they have a single satellite viewpoint. They don't have stereo vision like two widely spaced satellites.
0: Mm-hmm.
1: They're trying to put one up after the year 2000, but until we get that, they can't do depth perception. They can't perceive something moving farther or closer until a while has passed. And they're still arguing over something about the sun that is quite unusual. If I were to ask the average person, where is the hottest part of the sun? They would say, oh, in the core, inside that bugger. It's really hot, you know. But that would be wrong, because they're finding out that that thin gaseous envelope around the outside that we call the corona, that kind of crowny, you know, looking thing with spikes coming off of the light around the sun, that is orders of magnitude heaps hotter than the core or the surface of the sun.
0: Yeah, so I think it's thousands of degrees at the center and millions of degrees in the corona.
1: So why is the atmosphere hotter than the core of the sun, you see? A lot of questions we don't understand, and look, you've watched the sun, you've been in radio. This sun is acting very weird this cycle, very weird.
0: I know.
1: I mean, I look at those flares and the ejecta, the coronal, the mass being thrown off the sun in these super bursts of energy. Now, it's how many did we get today, not did we get one this month?
0: Well, I'll give you one, Stan. Now, I said this on the air because I observed it myself, or somebody called and then I observed, I forget, no matter how it happened. The sun is a whiter color than it used to be. It used to be, to my eye, more yellow than it is now. And anybody out there, you're not supposed to look at the sun, but I mean, you can obviously kind of squint and, you know, take your chances. I wouldn't do that. All advice says don't do that. You know, make a little pinhole in a box or something. But the sun seems to have a whiter component than it used to have, Stan. That may sound stupid, but I believe it to be true.
1: Listen, I think it is, from not just a subjective opinion, but having talked to a couple of astronomers, one in the United States in the Southwest at an observatory.
0: Really?
1: And one to an Air Force officer, astronomer here with a government project in Australia. And the sun did start emitting some new ultraviolet frequencies, about two major bands, in 1991. And they had special meetings about this. And in that band, it will add more blue light, hence to your eye and to the housewife out there getting, you know, tearful eyes. It is a brighter, whiter sun.
0: You're kidding.
1: No, fair dinkum. Great stuff.
0: Well, you made me feel so much better because I thought I was going out of my mind.
1: No. We've had a number of cases here when we've had like high ultraviolet count, or like you know, the ozone layer was thin and it was getting through, where numerous housewives complained they were hanging their whites on the line to dry.
0: That's right.
1: And they had to use sunglasses because their eyes were crying. And I thought at the time, well, that's bunkum. And I was driving down the freeway within a couple of days of that, and it hit again. And I got it driving down the freeway where my eyes just started crying from the brightness of the light. It's weird.
0: No, you're exactly right. So there really is a lot going on. What is all this leading to, you two?
1: Well, Art, there's, we don't know, you know, I don't know any prophets really that can sit down today like the old-timey guys and say, well, you know, in January 15th, this is going to happen, that's going to happen as far as disasters. What we do have to our advantage today is a smattering of technology, primitive as it is, which allows us to make educated guesses, or what we call partially educated guesses, of pegs. You peg things. And if I were making a peg on this, I would say that between now and June next year,
0: mm-hmm.
1: we're going to be at extremely high risk of something extraordinary happening with the sun and what it does to the Earth. If not that, other factors like what it's already doing as far as the heating and the global warming and the drought and the famines that are, you know, kind of in progress as we speak. Now, this is not an isolated fellow's opinion. We were just invited to attend a conference in Canberra, which is like the capital of Australia,
0: mm-hmm.
1: and it's an Australian disaster conference. It's going to be in the 1st to the 3rd of November this year, sponsored by, like, you've got FEMA there. Well, we've got EMA here, the Emergency Management Authority, and the Australian AGSO, which is like the same as USGS there in the States, the Bureau of Meteorology. All these people got together and are holding this huge conference on assessing the risk of the approaching disasters, raising the public awareness of them, reducing the economic losses and social disruption, get that social disruption from this, and preparing for response to these disasters and recovering after them. Those are the five major thrusts of this conference. And
0: well,
1: they've invited government people, non-government, private enterprise, the general community. They've opened it right out to specific people all dealing with this thing. Come, let us get together. We've got a problem here.
0: I kind of wonder if somebody out there doesn't know something, and here's why. I live in a very rural county, Nye County, Nevada, in Front Nevada, as you know, near Death Valley. And never before in my mailbox has arrived a disaster preparedness manual, pamphlet, whatever you want to call it. The day before yesterday, one arrived. I couldn't believe it. And I read through it, and it didn't specifically cite anything, nor did it really even mention Y2K, for example. It simply suggested you begin preparing for a disaster. You begin preparing for something that is going to happen. Didn't say what. It was very general, and I'm sure they could just sort of slough it off if I were to call them up, but I puzzled at its delivery. You two, hold on. We are at the bottom of the hour, and we're going to do a couple of messages, and we'll be right back. And
1: we'll ask us about Noah's Ark when you get back.
0: Noah's Ark, all right, we'll do that. In the meantime, Holly, this one's for you.

0: And I think we're missing something, aren't we? Our usual little noise at the end of it all. So let's put that in. Here we go. All right. Back now to Down Under and Stan and Holly Dale. And I was supposed to ask you about the Ark.
1: Hi, Art. A couple of things just before we get off onto the Ark. When we were talking about the CMEs on the sun.
0: Yes.
1: On page 185 there in the book, there's a nice color photo. It's a composite that gives you a good idea how tiny, tiny we are compared to what is thrown off the sun.
2: Can you see that?
0: Okay, what page was that again, please?
1: 185.
0: 185. Now, you've got to recall that I can see these things, but the rest of the audience cannot.
2: All right, we were thinking if you wanted to use your webcam, you might be able to do that.
0: Any
2: other way to show them, because we haven't got it on the web.
1: Here is one photo, though, that we can explain. It's a few pages.
0: No, this is great. I will take a photo of this right now. So
1: it kind of says it, doesn't it?
0: It kind of says it. I'm wondering if the Earth is going to have enough resolution to get on the camera.
2: put your pen up there and say, under this dot.
0: There's a little arrow to it, fortunately, so I think I'm going to be able to do it here.
2: All right.
1: Now, as far as another CME photo, a few pages before that, on 179, this was a very recent but small, and underline the word small, CME event. And for the person that is not looking at the book, it is four timed elapsed photos of the sun shooting off an actual CME. And the middle ball in this picture is an actual a satellite image of the sun, and then there is a shield around it that if you didn't have the shield there in place, you wouldn't be able to see what the ejecta actually looks like.
0: Mm-hmm.
1: In the first photo, the sun is very hot in all four corners, if you will, of the sun. When you look down to the second photo, there is a blast off the upper left-hand side of the sun. It is already just about 2.5 times the size of the diameter of the sun. That is a single CME, and is not at its full explosion at that point. When you look down there at the third photo, and this is only a matter of 2.5 minutes later, that whole explosion has blown up to 3 times the size of the diameter of the sun. And the fourth photo is about 4 times the size, and at that point in time, only 3.5-4 minutes have elapsed. That's how quickly that is exploded off the sun. And this is a small CME. This was taken on July the 2nd of this year.
0: Holly, I've got a question for you. Let us go back to the first photograph, the one I just put on the studio cam. You see the sun and the relative size of the sun. Then you see this horrid, evil-looking flare that would appear to be, to the naked eye, about halfway between the sun and the Earth, if distances are relative here.
2: They're not.
0: They're not.
2: No, no. We had to squeeze them up so you could see the relative size.
0: Okay.
3: 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And now, Art Bell.

0: 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And now, Art Bell.
1: Anyway, I'm taking the air here. You're talking about that Noah's Ark thing.
2: Oh, the last thing I want to say about the CMEs, every morning Stan drags down the MPEGs, the movies of the sun and what's happened. This truly is just a middle-of-the-road CME. If you would look at the furthest portion of the matter ejected off the sun, it's about four times the diameter of the sun. We have seen them easily six times the diameter of the sun. And they are coming as often as six times a day. They're not always reported on the net, but when we have the satellite information right there in front of us, we can count how many are coming off the sun. It's massive.
3: It really is incredible. Hold on. All right, on to the Ark.
2: Yeah. About the Ark, when you said that you got in the pamphlet in your mailbox,
3: yes,
2: we had a very similar thing happen here. And bear in mind, this is a lucky country where nothing bad ever happens.
3: Mm-hmm.
2: About 6 months ago on the TV, I should probably preface this by saying our website is Noah's Ark, and we've got the symbol of the Ark up there. On the TV, they had a Noah's Ark marching across the whole viewing portion of the TV set with a warning that saying if this had been an actual emergency, you would have been instructed to tune to your radio for information.
3: Right.
2: Nothing else was said about it, but when you think about Noah's Ark, it was in reference to an enormous event, the flood.
3: Of course.
2: It wasn't like a little tornado or a little monsoon.
3: Well, I guess they just intended that to be a symbol of, well, actually, not just disaster, but Armageddon. I was about to say it's just, you know, a symbol of disaster, but when you consider Noah's Ark, it isn't that, is it?
1: No, it's worse than Armageddon. Well, it's the end of civilized life on the planet.
3: Yeah, that's right.
2: But this was put out by EMA and the other emergency management teams here in Australia. Now, they're not being terribly vocal about it, but they are starting to get people to think that, gee whiz, we probably ought to be doing something. What's out there?
3: And what do they know that we don't know?
1: You know, one thing is interesting. They emailed us from that emergency manager thing and said, look, could you please put links to our site on yours, and we will send you more information you can put up.
3: Did they really?
1: They certainly did.
2: That was a year and a half ago.
3: Now, why would you think they would have done that? Huh? Funny?
1: Art, listen, you know, you and I have done this before, pretending that we were the guys in charge of the government to announce this kind of stuff.
3: Yeah.
1: If a real disaster is on the way of any kind like that, that's going to be potentially disruptive to the community across the country. Preparing the people, you don't just come right out and just tell them outright. I think you do have to kind of lead up to it so that they gradually start to prepare rather than just panic. It's a simple matter of resources. Like if everybody in America, you know, you were talking about that food during a commercial there a couple of times back.
3: Sure.
1: If everybody went running up to right now and said, oh, gosh, we do need to prepare. Let's go buy 3 or 4 months' worth of food from the shelf.
3: Absolutely impossible.
1: Impossible. We couldn't do it. It would collapse the whole system.
3: That's right.
1: So I think that when you and I kind of have a chuckle about, you know, why are they doing this? Well, we know why. And it's to get people prepared for real disasters. They don't waste money and time on stuff. Not like this, anyway.
3: Right, you are. All right. Well, listen, you two, would you like to take some calls? Do you have any other information that's a must get out before we begin to have a dialogue with people on the phones?
2: One other thing, Art, yes.
3: Sure.
2: We're hearing from folks, disturbing as it is, through lots of email and so forth, that people think if they get through Y2K, they're home free, there's
3: yeah.
2: no sweat.
3: Right.
2: And they're talking about checking their goods. What am I going to do with all my fuel? What am I going to do with all this food, for heaven's sakes? I don't need my generator.

0: how am I going to get rid of this stuff? We cannot impress upon people firmly and strongly enough, hold on to what you've got. There are things coming that's going to probably make Y2K look like a cakewalk.
1: Yep.
2: I'm trying to think of how to respond to that. Obviously, you're referring to the weather changes documented by, for example, that cold spot in the Atlantic. God, that's weird. I tell you, I just co-authored a book with Whitley Strieber called The Coming Superstorm, and you want to talk about chillingly synchronistic what I've been hearing about the Atlantic recently. God, wait till people
1: read that. Does it say something about that, does it?
2: Oh, yes. Yes, yes, yes. I can't give it away. But chillingly.
1: When are we going to see this book?
2: December. Probably mid-December, something like that. It's going to be a big book. It's called The Coming Global Superstorm. And I guess I can say it has something to do with the Atlantic and changing temperatures, rapidly changing temperatures in the Atlantic. So you can see why it kind of gave me a little chill when you talked about that cold spot sucking in warmth.
1: Well, I'll be darned. I can see why. Listen, while we're talking to these folks, for the internet guys, do you have a link up to our site on your thing? Does Keith have one up?
2: Yes, we do.
1: All right. Well, they can dive in there and look at a few of the pictures. I think we have one of the meteor impact, NASA artist, Don Davis, drew or painted. There's probably, I don't know, 10 photos from the book there, some color, some black and white, to give people an idea of some of the things we're talking about, which might help if they can't see the webcam, obviously. But other than that, have them go to that site and they can get a bit of a blurb in the details of each chapter. We've got it outlined there so they can see exactly what we're talking about, why they need to prepare.
2: Good. Well, what we need to do, and it's a fine line to try and walk indeed, is to scare people enough so that they'll go do something, but not scare them so much that they bring on a catastrophe by their own actions. And that's a really hard, fine line to walk.
1: It certainly is.
2: All right, well, let's see what's out there. Let's pick up a few phone lines. East of the Rockies, you're on the air with Stan and Holly Dale in Australia. Hi.
3: Hi, it's Kathy from Woodbridge, New Jersey. Art, how the hell have you been?
2: Well, thank you for getting through, Kathy. Welcome to the program.
3: Ah, this is my favorite subject, survival.
2: Mm.
3: There isn't a day that goes by that I am the number one pack rat of the family. And I go to the store almost every couple of days, and it's not because I'm running out of things. I'm sort of looking for different things. I have packaged, in case we have to leave our house, and you have to think of that, right?
2: Sure.
3: I saw some very nice waterproof knapsacks, and I says, you know what these things would be good for? Packing in small survival blankets, survival kits, water, herbal remedies, whatever I need. If we each grab one and we have the car packed sufficiently, both of our cars are packed, and we have to get out of here for even a couple days, we will be okay. People don't think that while they're saving for the food, for just any kind of disaster, because weather's going to be terrible this year. I can feel it.
2: I know.
3: It's 32 degrees here in New Jersey tonight.
2: Is it?
3: I don't know what's
2: wow.
3: going on, Art. So,
2: 32 degrees.
3: Did any of you remember Mr. Holliman? He worked for CNN.
2: Yes, of course.
3: Okay.
2: John Holliman
3: John?
2: Passed away in a car accident.
3: Yes. John Holliman, about 4 months before that happened, was sitting with a panel on CNN talking about El Nino. He looked at them and he said, El Nino, you haven't seen anything yet. Wait for solar flares, CMEs. And there was a hush, Art.
2: Yep.
3: No one said a word. And I'll never forget that.
2: Would you like to comment from Australia? I think she's absolutely right. John Holliman was a science reporter for CNN before he met his untimely, early, tragic end. And as she pointed out, he sat there and said exactly what she just repeated.
0: Well, certainly we think the sun will be instrumental in causing the most problems here. And it's the hardest thing to get away from because they are almost global events. They affect everybody. It's not an earthquake that's localized. The other thing that Kathy touched on, and it was really, really good preparedness, Kathy, is having the packs in your car. One of our web friends here that's in our building community group, they were in the tornadoes in Beebe this past January.
2: Yes.
1: Beebe, Arkansas.
0: Yeah, Beebe,
1: yeah.
0: Arkansas.
2: Right.
0: And his wife is a dispatcher, and she knew that they weren't going to be able to get home, and they had three tornadoes. One landed in their front yard, one landed in their backyard, and they were in a reinforced hallway with two dogs and the son, and they had all their survival stuff in there, their blankets, the flashlights, candles, and oil lamps, and the whole nine yards. His wife, Karen, can't get home, but she had her 72-hour kit in her car, and she was able to have, you know, food and water and warm clothing and all that right there where she needed it.
2: Mm-hmm.
0: Right after the tornadoes hit, martial law was imposed, and all the water was turned off. And they had filled the tub up, and these people were in their own yard the next day, and martial law told them to go back inside their home.
2: That's right.
0: You could, if you were a resident, you could leave the premises, but you were not allowed in. And Kathy, being a dispatcher, when she finally tried to get back into her home, was stopped four times in a space of 2 miles. So it's good, good, good planning to have, whether it's summer or winter or whatever, it's very good planning to have your 72-hour packs in your car.
2: And you really can't depend on authorities, because they will, if necessary, impose martial law. There are plans well in place for all of that. And whether or not they will then see to it that your needs are cared for, I think is highly suspect. But they will indeed, as was just pointed out, keep you in your home. So if you're not prepared, then you're not prepared.
1: Right. I think
2: they
1: don't want to scare people, but they need to start preparing. It's a function of personal responsibility.
2: Well, there was one more thing, Stan.
1: Sorry.
2: I think that you should tell everybody what you really do believe, and what I think you believe that whether they make use of an emergency that is something they're aware is coming, or they perpetrate one, it is your belief, isn't it, that we're going to end up with martial law and with some kind of severe control, whether it's trumped up or real?
1: Well, I think globally, I move outside the United States, globally we are heading for a consolidation of power on a massive scale. Whoever wins in the conflicts that are starting now will end up being a totalitarian structure of some sort, because our technology is so advanced on the planet, and it's not all just in America or Europe, that people can be monitored, wherever they move on the planet. And we're heading toward a global government, and that will require, in the early stages of it, something like martial law. It'll certainly be very, very strong, and they'll have authority probably to kill people on the spot if they don't count out what the new orders are.
2: How far away from something like that do you think we might be?
1: Part, we could be 2 or 3 months away. We could be a year or two away. I think what I'm watching is this, is the United States. As soon as the United States gets in severe trouble, I think all heck is going to break loose across the planet, because there are going to be opportunists trying to bring America down then. If you have a, say, for instance, next month.
2: You mean there's nations that would want to bring us down, Stan?
1: I know, that's a surprise.
2: we'll be right back. Stay right there. Bad moon rising indeed. Listen to the words of this one.

0: tonight. I've got a couple of questions that I've got to fire down to Australia, and then we'll go back to the phone lines. Question number one, and these are not going to be easy ones, Stan. Question number one is, it was told to us that you were aware, or you knew, what the third secret of Fatima is. Do you, in fact, know what the third secret of Fatima is?
1: Well, what I had told to me was by a Jesuit priest who was apparently privy to this in the Vatican when the Pope had, who was it? Was it John 23rd that opened it up? I can't remember. Who was the one that opened it up?
0: I believe once previously you sort of expounded on this a little bit, and then I had Father Malachi Martin on, and somebody asked him if your description of the third secret was accurate, and he said, and the father had seen the third secret. He was advisor to two popes. He'd actually seen it himself. He said, what you said sounded correct. That's why I'm bringing this up.
1: Well, part of it was when the Pope had opened it, it was in the late 50s, as I recall, that the priest said to me, when he opened it, he fell to the floor in a dead faint after he read what the third secret said.
0: Right.
1: The reason that he thinks that he fainted first was because, or primarily, was because it said that the last pope would be an anti-Christian pope, that he would turn against the faith and he would lead the flock astray. Now that's what I had told you at the time that Malachi Martin was on, and in fact he was online, I think, just right after that, then you got.
0: That's right.
1: Asked that.
0: That's correct.
1: And that's what he was referring to.
0: Yes.
1: You know?
0: What else do you know?
1: Well, it's it's a difficult subject.
0: If you want to refuse to answer this, you're welcome to. But if you do know, you should tell us.
1: Well, I'm trying to figure out. Well, first of all, okay. I suppose if the first part of it was correct, the rest of it may be as well, but. Understand, Holly and I try to interpret ancient prophecies from a lot of sources, and primarily now the biblical ones, because they seem to be fairly, exactly accurate,
0: yes.
1: As far as we can tell.
0: Yes.
1: But we look at Nostradamus and what was her name, Mother Shipton in England, who was burned at the stake for being a witch because she said these things from the Bible. But what I think was in that third secret was about the failure of the church, of the Roman Catholic Church, and the Protestant children of it, in that they would be overthrown by a new military political complex that would be global in nature, and it would turn on the church and destroy it. Before that happened, that the last pope, of course, would concede to them in an effort to make peace, and that's kind of why I think he thought it'd be like the Antichrist or something, or false prophet or something.
0: Mm-hmm.
1: And we have been trying to analyze this to see some other way from the Bible, but in the book of Revelation, we're seeing that is basically what it's saying, is that the Catholic, Protestant, the Western, you know, Christian religions have turned, or will have turned away from the original teaching so far that they will be treated like a harlot in the Bible, it says, and will be consumed by a consortium of political powers that will turn on it and destroy it. I think they call it Babylon. And you know, for a long time I've wondered whether America was Babylon, but it couldn't be. It's like the third secret was saying. I think it's going to be an apostate religious thing over the whole planet.
0: Well, the one thing that Father Malachi Martin said to me was, Art, if you can imagine and close your eyes and imagine the worst thing possible, it is worse than that, Art. That's what he said.
1: Well, a lot of people are going to die if the rest of it follows. And I must confess, I can only remember parts of it. It was, 25 years ago that I sat and was told this.
0: Would that description sound accurate to you, though?
1: Yes. Yes. Look, Holly has put in her book, and I've put in my books, and we've said it in your program before, it is so bad. What we're seeing in our technical science is coming so close to the beginning of what we see in the prophecies in the Christian faith, that in the apocalypse, you know, the really heavy stuff, that we really can't say to anybody, that's a safe place, that's a safe place. All we can say is get your spiritual part in order, your soul in order, get right with God, because the chances are that half the planet are going to be dead, you know, before the next 10 years is up, maybe even less. If I understand what it said correctly, we still got to have another pope come to power. But, yeah, Holly, you have anything to add to that?
2: Just that the natural disasters, whether it's meteor impact, the sun getting hot, drought, famine, all those things are prophesied in Revelation. It is spooky. And the more you get into it and you understand the symbology and kind of weed off all that stuff and don't be put off by it, it's all there. It's all there. And in fact, that information is so prevalent all the way around. Back in sixth grade Sunday school class, we had to read the Bible. Well, when I got down to Revelation, I thought, what in the world are they talking about? I don't get this at all. But the things like earthquakes stood out and, you know, really dire prophecies. And I thought, there's got to be an easier way to get to this information than through Revelation that I don't understand. And 30 years after that time, I read New Age stuff. If it were printed, I read it. And just sunk my teeth into everything I could. And two things came out of that. One, we were headed for intense earth changes. And two, there was a lot of conflicting information out there. And everybody supposedly thought they had it right. And if they all had it right, it should all be the same. But it wasn't. So in the last year or so, I've gone back to the Bible and really started delving into it. And, you know, maybe I wasn't supposed to understand it back then. Maybe I was supposed to read all this other stuff in the interim time. But through a couple of other authors that have written wonderful commentaries, it's like the blinders have been removed. And everything that you read about in the New Age material, the things that we're seeing from science, and the things we're happening on the planet is predicted in Revelation.
1: She's really been working hard at this. I've got to tell you, she gets up in the morning a couple hours before I do, and she's got her notebook out, and she's poring over the stuff and finding out new things about the coding, which are quite logical. It's nothing, you know, super secret. You just got to sit down and read and study this stuff. And I know it sounds, you know, like we fall into that category of you're fundamentalist Christians, and maybe we are. Obviously, you've got to put a label on it, but we try to be hopefully a little objective in understanding what that book says and compared to current events in science. We are quite sure we're at very close to the changeover from life as we used to know it to what's going to be for, you know, another 1,000 years very shortly. I think the earth changes that the Hopi Indians have talked about are just a reflection of what's in the Bible. I mean, remember when I told Holly I'd been over to see the Hopi Indians? And they were building underground kivas, or like igloos out of thick mud underground for the heat.
0: Oh, I know what they believe.
1: Well, you're close out there. You know what I'm saying.
0: Yes, I know exactly what they believe. Stan, leaving that for a second, a couple of other questions. Would you please ask Stan and Holly about their take on the situation in East Timor, specifically with regard to the former Suharto plan to invade Australia?
1: Okay, now, Holly will chip in here where she feels like it, I'm sure, because she wrote about this in the book. Believe us or not, she's got the lines drawn in there showing about the Suharto government was taking the top half of Australia, claiming it as its own, and then she showed where Douglas MacArthur had established what was called the Brisbane Line, the southeast corner of Australia, which would be defended, the only place they could defend in World War II if the Japanese invaded. Well, now then, that Brisbane Line is being seriously rediscussed as we can defend Brisbane, Sydney, and Melbourne. Melbourne and Adelaide, and all those cities and towns in that southeast corner are all we're going to be able to defend if the Indonesians come down. Now, my other son in Australia is in the Australian Army, and at present is in training, getting ready to be shipped up to Timor. Mm. Now, he's still not covered by any secrets yet, so he's told me what's been going on up there, and I don't know whether you would have heard about it in the press, but when the Australian troops went up there to peacekeep and to be a caretaker kind of government while the transfer of power went from Indonesia to the Timorese, when they arrived, with the 2,500 troops arrived, there were poles all through the town there of Pili, I think it is, the Timor port where they were, and these poles had heads, fresh-cut heads stuck on them. And these guys are really kind of nasty, you know, business. I mean, they, right. they're gross. And we've already had two boys shot in an attack. There was an attack on Australian troops yesterday, I think it was. And they have survived it. Their whole section was attacked, you know, ambushed, and they killed two of the enemy, and the rest got away. But now then, they've changed it from a peacekeeping status to now it's a military action in Timor. We've crossed the line as of today. We, here in Australia, fully expect the Indonesian army to turn on us and come for us shortly. They have taken our weapons away privately. They have run our weapons down in the army, because of budgets they put into social services rather than into military, same as they've done in parts of the States as well. However, in this case, I'm not too sure but what the Indonesians are going to get a surprise when they come down. We know they're coming. We have 19, well, at least 19 American research bases here in Australia.
3: Right.
1: Most of them are underground or way out of the cities.
3: Right.
1: I have been aware for probably 15, 20 years of some of the research that we've been doing there. And although I will not discuss it openly over the air what kind of weapons we have there, I must tell you that if called upon, the Australian Research Defense Network down here can thoroughly protect Australia from the Indonesian hordes coming in. Whether it happens or not is another question. But that's our main line of defense, is the American presence down here in the high-tech region. You don't need soldiers when you got these kind of weapons, I promise you. So we are reasonably certain that they're coming down, and we're going to have a conflict here.
3: How prevalent in the news there in Australia is the situation in East Timor and the things of which you are now speaking?
1: Daily.
2: Big news coverage. Specials. There are some channels that cater primarily just to news. It is always the lead story.
1: It is going to run. I asked my son how long he thought it'd take before the engagement was over up there. He said, this is going to run years. It's going to be over in a hurry. And he said, we're all getting geared up. In fact, they've already asked for budgets here to recruit more men and get reserves trained and ready. They're going to soak up the army now. We're going to have a war.
3: Well, I hope it goes well for you. If it does occur, I hope it goes well for you, and it sounds like you know it will.
2: After today, Nate was telling us that when those two boys were killed, it has now been considered a war. It is no longer just a peacekeeping mission.
1: Yeah.
3: Does East Timor or the Indonesians, should they decide so, do they really have the resources and the capability to come after you?
1: They've been buying weapons from the United States. We in Australia have been training them in our tactics and our aircraft.
3: We do that too. We train our enemies too.
1: Yeah, oh, it's cleverly done. And they have 200 million people living on a chain of islands probably the size of three Texases or something like that. And we're here in Australia with 20 million people, if we really stretch it, maybe 18 and a half. Yeah. I'll let you say that in a second, but sorry, getting the instructions from the boss here. And the army they've got up there outnumbers what we have in manpower, 10 to 1. It's like, remember the Alamo.
3: 10 to 1.
1: Yep.
3: Well, that's kind of uncomfortable.
1: Well,
3: and in view of the size of Australia and the population, it just doesn't seem possible? I mean, Australia is gigantic compared to all of Indonesia.
1: That's a lot of dirt, but not people.
3: Well, that's a good point.
1: I'll tell you what, there have been a number of scenarios discussed, and we're aware of some of the plans that Suharto's people or the military have had. One was freighters coming into port, into our major cities, and out of the freighters at night coming commando teams, which hit our power, communications, water, et cetera, and just wipe the city so that the others can come in from, you know, international waters and take the cities. Obviously, we're aware of that, so we've made contingencies for that. But
3: boy, we're sure not hearing about this stuff in America, except now.
1: Well, eventually you will probably have to hear about it.
3: Oh, I fully understand. Stan, hold on. Holly, hold on. We will be right back. I'm Art Bell. This is Coast to Coast AM.

0: never found.
1: Listen, check out my webpage, Studio Camp. Look at the earth. Look at the sun. And feel small.

0: Hi, Damon.
1: Damon's a 13-year-old boy who has autism. Today, Easter Seals is helping him learn how to operate a cash register.
0: I'm going to pretend that I'm a customer.
2: May I help you?
0: I would like one bag of potato chips.
2: Okay.
1: Vocational training like this teaches communication skills for job placement, making Damon someone who can count and be counted on.
0: So I owe you 90 cents. How much change do I get?
2: 10 cents, very good.
1: Easter Seals.
3: I like Grandpa because I feel good to talk to
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3: It makes me happy.
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5: She's only got one grandpa, that's me.
6: I worry about my mom's safety.
7: That doesn't mean it's accurate. It could be recirculated BS from the internet. But I feel compelled to read it to you, and I'll probably get in trouble for it, but I think I'm going to do it.

0: One morning comes and you're still with us.
1: Yeah, we'll do that in a moment. Stay right there. All right. I want to repeat what I'm about to read you may be nothing more than internet recirculated BS garbage. But it is all over the internet, and I have it from other sources that I can't really talk about right now. But it could, you've got to understand that all of it, even from these other sources, could be recirculated garbage. But I have a fax from Teresa in Florida that I'm going to read, which reads as follows. Dear Art Bell, do you really think that the government of this country or any other will let you broadcast any information about the three asteroids due to hit November 7th until they are visible with the naked eye and can no longer be denied? Get real. They'd shut you down, terminate you personally, blow up your studio, whatever it would take to silence the events, as long as conceivably possible. There are people who need to know, however. It has been reported or rumored that one will impact Alberta, Canada. The other two are Atlantic Ocean impacts off New York shore and slightly northwest of Africa. If true, there are tens of millions of people that will be wiped out by the wave immediately, right? And what of the impact blast in Alberta? The governments are not prepared to handle a seaboard evacuation globally. The volcanoes on the Pacific Rim would erupt. You know that stupid law, for every action, there is an equal and opposite reaction. What in the hell would the Midwest do with 40 million coastal refugees? They're not going to allow people the knowledge to evacuate or prepare because that would cramp the ill-prepared central country infrastructure. This, in fact, may be necessary just to allow accidental survival of some to continue the human race. That's it. That's what Teresa sent. And as I said, that may be recirculated, regurgitated internet garbage. But I can tell you it's all over the internet. So all I'm doing is reporting on what the internet is coughing up all over the place. But I do have some other sources on this. And what about you, Stan? Does that sound anything like what you've heard?
2: Yeah, I saw the same rumors. That's what I've been checking on. I wasn't being specific for obvious reasons, but I've had several reports in the last 48 hours of something else equally disastrous, and I don't know. This isn't from official sources. It's from the Philippines and from the United States. A couple of Christian folk have been able to, I don't know, have visions and see things just before they happen, like the Hurricane Floyd that just hit.
1: Yes.
2: And in the summary paragraph on the one I got here, says, it's just about 3 sentences long, says this. This week, if my information is correct, there will be a major, underline, major devastating earthquake on the west coast of the United States in the next few days.
1: Mm-hmm.
2: See below for possible date.
1: Well, we're due. We're due, Stan. I mean, look at where the earthquakes have been, and the U.S. West Coast has been relatively quiet. We're due.
2: I haven't checked the map today to see if we've got any pressure buildup or thermals. I will check a bit later, but this, these two people have said that it's going to be the beginning of judgments, you know, this big earthquake. And certainly, I mean, it may be, but it's like the emails you've been getting on these three asteroids. You listen to it, and you try to, you know, fathom out from your own kind of inner thoughts whether this is, you know, true or not.
1: And I have no idea, and I want to be very clear about that. Right now, I know this only to be truly right all over the Internet, but that's how I'm reporting it, as an Internet rumor. And I don't want anybody confusing it with anything else. What I just read to you is nothing more at this point, to my knowledge, personal best knowledge, nothing more than an internet rumor. But believe me, it's all over the place, sort of on the QT.
3: Right on the heels of what Stan received, Art, on that Philippine prophecy. came an email from somebody that I don't know, and, you know, normally after a while when you talk to enough folks often enough, you recognize names and emails. If you don't have the volume of mail that you do, mind you. This was rather timely, Art. Right after the Loma Prieta quake in California, it's coming up on the 10-year anniversary, USGS, underwritten by Red Cross, was asked to put together a pamphlet, which they did, a 24-page full-color pamphlet telling people exactly what to do, how to mitigate damage, protect yourself, and so forth.
1: Mm-hmm.
3: They are redoing that pamphlet, and there are 3 million copies of this in print. It's done very well. They are releasing a new one in 1 week's time on the 14th. And in the old pamphlet, they also explained about there being a big quake in the Bay Area, the big one,
1: mm-hmm.
3: by the year 2020. In this new pamphlet, it does not give you a clue what it will be, but they have updated the probabilities in this report, and it also includes the entire Bay region. And the quote is, making preparedness message more vital than ever.
2: What do you need, an engraved invitation?
1: Yeah. Well,
2: they say the 11th of October in this Philippines guy thing, he said there's going to be a volcano erupting, he saw, and huge earthquake on the 11th of October on the West Coast somewhere.
1: Well, gee whiz, we've only got 3 days.
2: Well,
1: all right, listen, you two, I know that you've got the book out, Holly. The book is not in American bookstores, and so I would like to ask you what people can do to get your book.
3: Well, actually, it is, and it's handled by John and Katie Miller at Phantom Bookshops. They handle all of Stan's books. But this book was, as you can tell, is lots of pictures, lots of photos, and so forth. It was very expensive.
1: Oh, I'm sure it was, yes.
3: To reproduce or to produce.
1: Must have cost a fortune.
3: And as a result, we really can't afford to have a middleman in there. So John and Katie do handle it in Phantom Bookshops, and Stan has the phone number
1: okay. For
3: folks that are not on the Internet. And you can also order directly through our website. Dan York, who has graciously set up a shopping cart for us, it is now a secure site and can be directly ordered over the net.
1: All right, that's good. And we have a link up for people on the Internet. Stan, for people who are not on the Internet, there is a phone number.
2: There certainly is. I've got Phantom Books' phone number in Ventura, California.
1: All right.
2: It's area code 805-641-3844. I'll say it for you again, 805-641-3844.
1: This is a very serious book, folks. It's called Dare to Prepare, and it is full of all kinds of extremely valuable information. It's by Holly Drennan, Deyo, D-E-Y-O, and you can get it by calling area code 805-641-3844. And I know a little bit about the book business because I've had a couple out, and I know this book must have cost you a fortune to produce.
2: We hocked our firstborn, let me tell you, for this one.
1: Well, I wish you well with it. Certainly the timing is just about right.
2: Well, this is why we did it, Art. We knew that people had to get the information in a form that they could absorb rapidly and it would stick with them. And pictures do that as well as the writing. You know, I mean, you've done that.
1: Before this hour ends, I want to add one more thing, and that is, ladies and gentlemen, there is a breaking news story that's going to break in the Dallas Morning News with respect to what did, in fact, occur, what was known about Waco, and this is going to blow the top off everything, so you might want to check it out. It's by Lee Hancock, and it's going to appear in the Dallas Morning News. Today is Dallas Morning News, and I think a lot of people are going to be very angry when they read this. I just wanted to get that in. A wild card line, you're on the air with Stan and Holly Deyo in Australia.
3: Hello.
1: Hello.
3: Yes, I'm Jessica from La Crosse, Wisconsin. Please bear with me. I have a cold.
1: That's quite all right.
3: All right. Thank you, Art, for accepting my call. I've spoken with you many times, and I have everything under the sun, no pun intended on the sun, from Sea Crane Company. However, please don't click me off. I'm on an AM radio. You keep fading in and out.
1: Okay.
3: Okay. The last name spelled again. It's a nice meeting you, Stan and Holly.
1: Nice
3: and
1: you.
3: You're welcome. Is your last name spelled D as in dog, E-Y-O?
2: Yes, ma'am.
3: Okay, I got that, and I did get the phone number. And I wanted to ask you one quick question. We have a Y2K Monday through Friday for 5 minutes on 1410 Wisdom Radio. And the man said about the water. Well, I have 22 bottles now for me and my cat. The boys left the home. Doesn't believe in Y2K, oh well. Anyway, he says that the water, even though it's sealed, lasts only 3 months. If this is true, I'm in big trouble.
4: Well, there is something you can do about that. Actually, all the information we've run across with Red Cross and the other agencies like EPA,
3: mm-hmm.
4: if you store tap water, which you assume it's been treated and chlorinated.
3: No, this is from the store.
4: Your bottled water.
3: Uh-huh.
4: You'll have to look at the expiration date because
3: it doesn't
4: all
3: have
4: different.
3: One.
1: It do the wild thing at 775-727-1295.
3: No.
4: The problem with purchasing bottled water, if you buy particularly distilled water, those are in biodegradable jugs. And those jugs will not last themselves beyond 6 months.
3: Okay.
4: Water that, and that's already sterile. That's good water.
3: Yeah, this is distilled.
4: You don't have the minerals.
3: This is distilled.
4: And distilled water that your body needs.
3: So at least it's not 3 months, it is 6 months, right?
4: Well, I'm talking about water that is tap water. That's 6 months.
1: She's talking about chlorinated water versus...
4: Yeah,
1: right. Okay.
3: Okay.
1: Yes.
4: As far as your water that you purchase from the store, you need to look at the expiration date that is on that container.
3: They don't have one.
2: Okay.
3: And it's all over.
4: Well, I guess my first question is, why are you buying water when you can get it free?
3: Well, I didn't know. I didn't know.
1: In other words, Holly's saying that the chlorinated water has a better shelf life than that which you buy in the store.
3: Right. I'm glad I found that out.
4: It doesn't cost you anything.
3: Right.
4: Take a 2-liter pop bottle.
3: I've already done all that.
4: Sterilize that and put in your water. Now, if you don't want to change it in only 6 months, put a squirt, an eyedropper full of chlorine in there.
3: Right. I know
4: And
3: that.
4: You'll be good for a couple of years.
3: Okay. I have empty milk jugs that are really clean, so I'm going to do that on the tap water and the bleach. I know about that.
4: Don't do the milk jugs.
3: Okay.
4: Those milk jugs are not going to last beyond 6 months. They will degrade.
3: Oh,
4: there's
3: I
4: water
3: see.
4: Water everywhere.
2: That's
3: I see.
2: Right.
3: Just use the 2-liter bottle with the tap water.
2: Mm-hmm.
4: Yeah.
3: Okay. All right.
2: Is it a glass jug? Is it a glass jug?
3: No. Plastic.
4: Those don't last.
3: Then he was right. He was absolutely right. Okay, and one last question. I think, Art, you might have to clarify this for me. I think it was last night, the minister, Stan, somebody came on.
1: Yes.
3: Said he had 4 dinosaurs.
1: Yes.
3: And then there was another gentleman that came on, and he said down in Australia, they are not dinosaurs, they
1: are
3: lizards.
1: That's right. That you have lizards in Australia that look just like dinosaurs.
2: We do.
1: So,
2: I tell you what, you don't want them to kind of run up your leg. They're big fellas.
1: Are they
2: 6 foot long.
1: Are they oh, my God, 4 or 5 or 6 feet long.
2: Hey,
1: that is a dinosaur.
3: No kidding. Like the Kodota.
1: All right, listen, ma'am, thank you very much for the call. And Stan and Holly, you have a choice now to hang around or we could terminate at this hour. Your choice.
2: We're easy here. We're just not coming to evening.
1: Just coming to evening. All right, then. Stay right where you are. And with the subject matter in mind, this song would seem completely appropriate. I'm Art Bell.

0: It's in Australia, and welcome back, you two.
1: Hello.
0: Hi there. We probably want to lay as heavily as we can into the phone lines this hour and just let people ask you questions, if that's okay with you.
2: Sure. Listen, one thing I thought to tell you is, just as an interest point, on our website, we have some new pictures we've just put up. One of the pictures is of our storage area where we've got food and things put in a storage niche, in our kind of warehouse type thing.
0: Sure.
2: And it shows people how we've arranged things. I mean, it's kind of got stuff on the floor still, because when we took the picture, we hadn't put everything on the shelves. But we've got that plus some pictures, some really nice color pictures we put up that we took in the last week. In fact, even some as late as yesterday, of the farm around here using a Nikon Coolpix 950 camera, which is absolutely wonderful. It just makes tremendously high-resolution color pictures, and you just shove batteries into it, and that's all you got to do. But we've taken those and put them on the web so you can see what it's like down here next to the volcano where we live.
0: How do you feel about living near a volcano?
2: Not a problem. It's being quiet and leaving us alone, so we're leaving it alone.
0: All right. Well, again, your website, of course, is linked to mine. A lot of people are used to going to mine, so just get on my website, as usual, and scroll down to Stan and Holly's name. Click on that, and off you go to their website, and you can see what they're doing. All right, here we go. First time caller line, you're on the air with Stan and Holly Dale.
3: Hi, Holly. This is Kimberly from Dayton, Ohio.
1: Kimberly.
3: I'm glad your book's out. I've got a question for you, though. Years ago, I had prepared by becoming a nurse, so if we had martial law or something, I could get around, basically, and could barter, my services. My question is, how are we going to get through with, should we buy silver or gold, or should maybe we buy food as a bartering tool? Which one should you invest in more, or maybe gold or silver? And also, what are we also going to do about, like, antibiotics and things that we have to get a hold of there?
0: All right. I have some suggestions about the latter. What do you think about the bartering scheme if things fall apart? What recommendations do you make, Holly or Stan?
1: It depends on how much money you're speaking of. If you're talking about, $20,000, obviously you're probably not going to want to put all of that into foodstuffs. But you can't eat silver, and you can't eat a gold coin. If you're looking for the short hedge over, Y2K and then want to cash back out and put those funds back into the market or whatever, very possibly, yes, you want to put some money in coin. But as Stan and I have always said, it's best to have the hard goods. You can either consume those yourselves, whether it's medical supplies, a pup tent, food things, beverages, or whatever else you might need in a disaster. Those things are good for yourself or for bartering.
0: All right. She asked then about antibiotics. And I will offer this much without saying any more, because I don't want to specifically have anybody break the law. But there are other countries around the world that do not require doctors' prescriptions for antibiotics. So that's just a piece of information people might file away in the back of their minds. Other than that, Holly, what would you suggest to somebody who might, in the middle of some sort of emergency, get an infection and not have access to a doctor to write a prescription?
1: What we have done here, Art, is look around for a doctor that is a little bit heads up and just say, hey, we're going out on a long trip, we're going to go out into the bush and may not be back for a month or two. Would you set us up with some antibiotics? And you just have to do a little checking around to see who is amenable.
0: Did you have a difficult time finding a doctor who would do that?
1: Yes.
0: So it's going to take a little checking around. And unfortunately, I don't know. I wonder if it's stricter there in Australia or here.
2: Well, I think, didn't we hear that they're fixing to outlaw colloidal silver as well?
0: No, I hadn't heard that.
1: We had that from some people that distribute it, that are into herbal remedies. It's looking to be put under FDA jurisdiction, and that it would not be obtainable through the net.
0: Well, I noticed that in your book there are very simple instructions on how to make your own colloidal silver.
1: That's the whole point. It's so simple to do yourself. Them outlawing it is just, it's ridiculous.
0: I must inform you, I have not made up my own mind about the effectiveness of colloidal silver. It may be effective in some situations, but with regard to protection from cold, viruses, and the flu and so forth, forget it. Because I'm telling you, I went on a trip and I took some colloidal silver with me, and I drank it, and I snorted it, and while I was on the airplane, I did everything. I damn near bathed in that stuff the whole time, and I came back and I got the worst flu I've ever had.
2: Well, again, you said it was virus versus bacteria. We were talking strictly bacteria.
0: And it may be effective for that.
2: You know, the Roman army used to equip its troops with fresh garlic because it contains a natural antibiotic called allium.
0: That's right.
2: When all else fails, maybe that would help. I'll tell you another interesting thing. If you've got wounds that are infected and you're thinking, well, you know, gangrene, all that,
0: mm-hmm.
2: It sounds gross, but prisoners of war from the United States in the, was it World War II, I think it was, discovered this, that if you let flies, you'll blow flies, blow larvae into the wound.
0: Yes.
2: They will clean it out and you can scrape them off.
0: You really are right. That sounds gross, but whatever works, huh?
2: Yeah.
0: Beats the alternative. Wild Card Line, you're on the air with Stan and Holly Deo in Australia.
4: Hey, good morning, Art and Stan and Holly.
1: Good morning.
4: This is Dan in Virginia. I believe it was July 29th, there was a crop circle that showed the eclipse, and I believe there were three objects, you know, on the side of the outside the eclipse.
0: Yeah.
4: And then I believe they took pictures during the eclipse that verified that. I think Richard Hoagland was talking about that on your show about 6 weeks ago.
0: That's right.
4: And I was just wondering if...
0: Those three objects might be the same three objects that were the subject of the facts.
4: Right.
0: Yes. The answer is yes. That if you want to follow this train of thought, if you want to believe these rumors, that's probably the genesis of them, these objects that were spotted during the eclipse. Now, again, as far as I know at this stage, nobody out there should treat this as anything more than just a really strong internet rumor. It's all over the place, and I don't want to get anybody overly concerned about it. But on the other hand, I think it's fair to report on something that is ripping its way through the internet, but I'm reporting on it in that way. I don't want to hear one person out there say, I said this is going to happen, because I am not saying that. I'm saying it is a damn rumor. I hope it's a rumor. East of the Rockies, you're on the air with Stan and Holly Deo. Hi.
5: Hello.
0: Hello.
5: Hey, how's it going?
0: Okay, where are you?
5: We are in Michigan, and we're watching you on the internet.
0: Well, hi there.
5: You look great. Can you wave to the camera? You'd make everyone here really happy.
0: I am waving at you now, and you'll see it in about a minute or two.
5: Thank you. You're the best. All right, my question to your guest. A while back, the subject of a totalitarian government taking over, maybe even within a few months, came up.
0: Yes.
5: And my question is not to the when, but more to the how. Because for something like that to happen and for a kind of martial law to take over and control, it would take a lot of people. And I was thinking that even if, you know, everyone in the American army and in all the police and all the reserves were brought under the control, I mean, logistically, it seems like it would be impossible. But even if they did that, like, do you think that a totalitarian government could really take over that way? Because if I were in the military, I would want to go find my family.
0: Well, all control over a civilian population depends on the majority of the civilians cooperating with that authority. So in other words, if they tell you, stay home, do not leave your home, the breakdown would occur if people, a large portion of people, said, to hell with that, I'm going down to the store. Well, obviously, that would be a problem. So even current law enforcement, we don't have enough police. I mean, we've got 260 million people in America, and if even a small percentage of them decided to become unruly all at once, there's not nearly enough police.
5: Right.
0: to answer your question, if the people cooperate, then I suppose there wouldn't be riots, and you know what we fear is the worst. If they don't, well, Stan, Holly.
2: Well, you're looking at it purely as what happens in America to overthrow America from within America by military law. What I'm talking about is a global picture where I think America may be subtended to a global authority, and our troops may be put into like a new form of the United Nations where our troops are taken off somewhere else and somebody else's troops are brought in to do the dirty work.
0: Mm-hmm.
2: This will happen, I think, mainly in the wake of a serious disaster.
0: Right.
2: I mean, a big disaster that hit not only the United States but other countries.
0: Right.
2: During the wake of a crisis, it's very easy to let martial law slip in because that's what brings you food and water and provides for your security and needs and communication, all that kind of stuff.
0: And actually, Stan, it's logical. In other words, in that kind of a situation, martial law actually is necessary. I can see situations where it would be necessary. I can also see situations where it could be so easily abused.
2: Sure. That does always happen.
0: I mean, we have plans now. Look, if my government does not have plans to implement civilian control in the case of a major disaster, then it is...
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0: Welcome to Nigh Underground, bringing you Art Bell classics all the way from the high desert. 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And now, Art Bell.
1: And different political structures, we can't easily legislate or vote to go from where we are to being whatever this new world order would be.
2: Right.
1: It is going to take, as Reagan said, as the former Prime Minister of Australia, Robert Hawke, said, it is going to take an alien invasion, whether real or contrived, to bring all the nations and religions together to long enough to try to set up a world government.
2: Right.
1: And that fact still stands. That's the only hope that they have.
2: All right. Well, we'll see what happens. I guess it's going to be soon, whatever it is. West of the Rockies, you're on there with Stan and Holly in Australia.
3: Oh, hi, Art. It's Y2 Carl in Seattle. By the way, the New York Times had that article about the muzzle flashes in yesterday's edition. If you're talking about the videotape and the muzzle flashes at Waco.
2: No, sir, I am not.
3: Well, they had an article about that. They had videotapes of several muzzle flashes from the FBI going into the Congress.
2: No, this was far more serious than that. This is communication they had, and they knew that the accelerants were being spread inside the compound. They actually had audio.
3: And they went ahead and went in.
2: They went ahead and used what they used.
3: Yeah.
2: You need to read the article.
3: By all means. You know, by the way, before I get on a roll here, I know the bass player that played on the year 2025.
2: Oh, really?
3: He lives here in Seattle. And as a matter of fact, I also know the editor of the Weekly who ran that Winston ad the other day.
2: I'd really like to talk to that editor.
3: Well, you know, I understood that ad right away. It's about class warfare. They were implying, because they're appealing to, college-educated yuppies, and they're implying that abductees are trailer trash. They're lower-class white people.
2: Mm.
3: And that was how I read it, and I think that was the pitch considering the magazine, because it's an alternative weekly. And that's exactly who the demographics are going for.
2: Well, Stan probably doesn't know what we're talking about right now.
3: That's a received opinion of people who don't believe in that stuff.
2: But according to a lot of statistics, there are also the people that use that product.
3: Well, yeah. I thought it was a bit strange, too, when I thought, because I couldn't...
2: Well, see, there you are. It doesn't make sense. I want somebody on from the tobacco company to explain it to me. I don't want to confuse Stan, but I don't know about this.
3: Okay, I'll pass it on to him, because I'm actually trying to pitch him an article about how to call Art Bell.
2: In the meantime, I've got Stan and Holly here from Australia.
3: Right, well, I want to just basically make three things that are more statements than questions, but one is, you know, I wish you had covered the WTO meeting. The World Trade Organization is having a meeting in Seattle.
2: I'm very well aware of it, yes.
3: Next week.
2: Yes.
3: Because, you know, you talk about an alien invasion. I think it should be the invasion of the billionaires. We have 100 billionaires in the world today, and between those 100 people, they own more, they control more of the wealth than the bottom 40% of the entire
2: world. I'm well aware of the WTO meeting, and if I can get a good guest on it, and I'm working on it, we'll have them on the air.
3: Well, that's good.
2: I'm well aware of it.
3: Anyway, you know, as far as what your guest, I'm worried about global warming, especially, but I'm also worried about apocalyptic Armageddon, you know, doom mongering, because, you know, I think that the year 2000 is an arbitrary date. We don't know if Christ was born in the year zero. What if he was born in 4 BC? Then we're 2004 by now.
4: Oh, no. We didn't say that.
2: Caller, hold on. We're on a break. Do you want to hold on?
3: By all means.
2: All right, good. By all means, stay right there. Here's Gordon Lightfoot.

0: All right, the article that I told you about in the, its front page, Dallas Morning News, going to blow the whole top off the Waco thing. We presently have it on the links page, but I think it's important enough, and I just talked to Keith. He's going to add it to the new site additions for a while. So we're sure you see it. That'll be right on the front page. And within moments, I suspect you will see a link to it right on the front page under the area entitled Newest Site Additions. Let me take a look here. Not quite there yet, but it'll be there momentarily. And I do recommend you check out this article. The whole Waco thing is about to blow sky high. Believe me, sky high. Stan and Holly, are you there?
1: We are
2: here.
0: Okay. Back to the phones we go. First time caller line, you're on the air with Stan and Holly in Australia. Hello.
1: Good morning.
0: Good morning, sir. Where are you?
1: This is John. I'm calling from Erie, Pennsylvania.
0: Erie.
2: Hi, John.
1: How are you doing this morning? Yeah, Holly, I wanted to take and commend you a little bit for putting some of the stuff that you have together in regards to the Revelations part. And I was looking at that, and for years it hasn't made a lot of sense to me, but some of the stuff that you guys are coming off with, and it's starting to look a little scarier. It talks about actually what I can see, the closest thing, a meteor shower or something coming into the North Atlantic, possibly hitting New York City, because it's talking about the different centers of government just going up in smoke, and people around the world just, you know, like, wow, there goes everything. You figure where the World Bank is, Bank England, New York City, Boston, stuff like that, just going kerwhack.
0: Yeah, but these are nothing right now but rumors, sir.
1: Well, no, like I say, you know, this is stuff that's in there. And then it talks about the angel standing in the sun, you know, and in the next part of it, and with the solar flares and whatnot, theories that this stuff could really get, if this stuff happens, look out.
0: Well, all right, I think that's exactly what Stan and Holly have been saying all along, right?
3: Yes, John, certainly we've approached it from a scientific view to try to verify that with, or to align it up with the Revelation and with the Book of Daniel and things like that. But I'm gonna kind of give you a little bit of a preview here. Holly has been working on this stuff, but she's also been creating a huge color image map of the Revelation in images with some titles to say what they're doing, that she's going to put on the Internet. Do you have access to the Internet, John?
0: I know. John's gone.
3: Oh, is he gone?
0: Yeah.
3: All right.
0: So
3: anyway, you can probably hear. What we're doing is we've been going to a lot of sources trying to figure out and where people say this is the way you interpret, that's the way you interpret, and we've tried to put those areas on there, and Holly's done a really good job of it to show, well, one group says this, one group says that, but either way, here is what signs to look for in the heavens or in the earth, what events. And certainly the sun misbehaving plays a very big part, and so do falling asteroids or meteor in the Revelation. So,
0: well, that's what gives, if it is a rumor, that's what gives these rumors the power they have. And no man shall exactly know the time of whatever it is, and then on the other hand, you've got to at least, when you start getting this stuff from so many different sources, you've got to at least acknowledge it is a wild rumor all over the place. And if you're not on the Internet, you wouldn't know about it unless you listen to this program, I suppose. So it's probably a rumor. If you're a biblical scholar, it's probably a rumor that sounds like it has sound basis to you. That doesn't mean it's true this time, but it probably means it's going to be true eventually. Wildcard Line, you're on the air with Stan and Holly. Hi.
4: Hi, good morning. This is Dave. I'm calling from San Jose.
0: Yes.
4: I faxed you an article from the USA Today about Cohen established a new military command Thursday. Did you get a chance to read that?
0: No, not yet.
4: Okay, well, what happened, and the other callers were talking about martial law, Defense Secretary William Cohen, he established a new military command in Norfolk, Virginia.
0: Now, wait a minute. I'm sorry. I did see that.
4: Yeah. It's really interesting because one of the quotes here, or as it reads, brushing aside concerns about federal troops operating at home, he says, and I quote, "The American people should not be concerned about it. They should welcome it." Well, I don't know. You know, and I don't know what's coming down the road, but when you start seeing these types of movements,
0: I know.
4: Does it kind of make your eyebrow raise, or is it just me?
0: No, it's not just you.
4: Uh-huh. It's all.
0: We all feel that way, and I am concerned about it. We all should be concerned about it. Our troops are to protect our country, not so much from its own citizens as other nations that would do us harm. And so when you start to see them in our own streets, I think your eyebrow ought to raise. East of the Rockies, you're on the air with Stan and Holly. Hi.
2: Good morning. Art, this is Dave in Mississippi.
0: Hi, Dave.
2: I wanted to ask your guest, and I have heard, and since they live in Australia, first of all, I have heard that guns have been confiscated down there, including all hunting weapons, all kinds of weapons. I was wondering if that's true.
3: They haven't really come around and confiscated. They've put in a law that said you have to turn them in by a certain date, or if you were caught with them after that unregistered, you're subject to fine and or imprisonment. They took all kinds of stuff back, several hundred thousand weapons, and they paid for them. They paid you for your weapons to bring them in. For a person now then to register a handgun or a rifle or, you know, something like that, it'd take a minimum of 90 days to get an approval for it, and you got to go through a lot of bureaucracy and explain why and tell them the great need to, you've got to go to some friend's property and kill off feral dogs or cats or kangaroos or something before they can even look at you to give you a permit. You can't have such thing for self-defense. Now, a case in point, which I think I mentioned here some time back, we were investigated personally by two officers of the Australian Immigration Department when I ordered a slingshot off of the internet from the States to be sent down here. It was a really sexy looking thing, $19 worth, right? And I thought I'd have a shoot at some of the critters getting, you know, down around our crops, down around the dam, you know, with some stones and stuff.
2: Right.
3: Well, we had a personal visit from the Immigration Department. Two officers came out, they have an hour and a half drive out of Melbourne, came to our property, checked it out to see if we were running some kind of a weapons business or an import illegal gun business or whatever, because we ordered a slingshot. And we couldn't have it. It was illegal.
2: Mm-hmm.
3: And I asked him why, and he said, well, it had one of those wrist straps on it. And I said, well, what difference does that make? He said, well, it makes the pellets go faster, and they're lethal, more lethal. I said, well, what happens if I make one of these on my own property and I use it myself? He said, well, as long as you don't leave the property, that's fine. As long as you don't put a wrist strap on it so it becomes a lethal weapon, that's fine.
0: Huh.
3: Otherwise, we'd have to impound it and arrest you.
2: Hmm. Okay, well, that answers that. Art, everybody's talking about martial law. I don't know if you know it or not, but you can access it, I think, on the Internet. If not, I think you can get copies of it. Just write to Congressman. But executive orders are in place.
0: Oh, I know.
2: I know,
0: and they really have to be, sir. You know, I mean, there has to be the ability of our government to control a population in a desperate situation. The only question is whether they're going to use this power for some nefarious purpose.
2: Well,
0: not whether it ought to be there. It ought to be there, but I realize the opportunity it presents to those who would pervert what they always do.
2: Well, you know, I understand what you're saying there, and I agree they have to have some kind of order. But the thing about this, you know, everybody's talking about U.S. troops being on coming out in the streets,
0: mm-hmm.
2: but it's not going to be just U.S. troops.
0: Look at what happens, sir, to, for example, areas that are hit by large hurricanes in Florida and Texas and Louisiana and so forth and so on. Inevitably, after about 2 or 3 days, the people are angry because the government was, they say, ill-prepared for this emergency. So the government gets it both ways. They get yelled at because they're not prepared, and they don't move fast enough. And so imagine if there was a giant catastrophe, how angry people would be if there was no help no control, and people were running amok.
2: Right, yeah.
0: So they've got to have those plans. What we have to worry about is whether they misuse them.
2: Well, I don't know. Like I say, you know, of course, like I say, this is not only going to be U.S. troops on the streets, but, you know, they've got a lot of foreign troops in our country now.
0: I'm aware of that, and I appreciate your call, sir. I think that that would be pretty desperate before they would put foreign troops in the streets, because Americans would hate that. They'd really hate it. West of the Rockies, you're on the air with Stan and Holly in Australia.
5: Yeah, hi. This is Bill in Burbank.
0: Bill in Burbank, you're going to have to yell at us. I can barely hear you.
5: You can barely hear me? Is that better?
0: That's much better.
5: Okay. First of all, I'm tempted to go off on any one of several different lines of inquiry that all lead to an apocalyptic doom scenario, but that's a waste of time, I think, because there's so damn many of them, and any one of them would be adequate.
0: Mm-hmm.
5: For instance, I've taken all of the various maps that have been prognosticated by some of your guests and others, and after you overlay all of them, there's nowhere that's safe.
0: That's pretty much true, although if you look at the maps of Gordon Michael Scallion and Lori Toy, and some of the others, there are some great similarities.
5: Right. There are certain congruencies. But then what happens after the, you know, coronal mass ejection scenario or the asteroid or the doomsday war, atomics out of control? I mean, there's
0: Well, you know what you do? You just get yourself in a very uncomfortable position and go...
5: Exactly. That's why I think it's significant that although I've learned to tolerate the Christians a little bit more, I've come to have a greater respect for what Jesus said as opposed to what's in Revelations, etc. And I was a biblical scholar, and I was even tempted to call up the night that you had Hal Lindsey on.
0: Yes.
5: And at the risk of doing something that Robert Heinlein said you should never do, and that is always know when to rub blue mud in your belly button. Because even though tribal customs and superstitions are not the laws of the universe, knowing when to do so and act like it may be very well be one. But even he, who is like, he was one of the founding fathers on the end is near, but he was so wrong. Jesus Christ, as opposed to what he said, as opposed to what is said about him, are two completely different things. When you compare the trials, tribulations, punishments of the Old Testament or the book of Revelations at the very other end, I mean, from the flood, Jehovah's flood, or the revelations of St. John the Divine, whom nobody's sure exactly even who he was, everybody forgets about the Sermon on the Mount, and that was what the guy that this whole book is about is saying, or if you're a Christian, the guy who it's about. And it's like, when I hear people talk about preparations, I only think of, well, gosh, now the Mormons have a real head start on us, but that's nothing compared to the people that have the bunkers, like for the Senate and for the President, the executive branch, and who knows what the military have been saving for all of that.
0: Well, actually, America's major cities also have these bunkers.
5: Oh, yeah.
0: It's not well known, but Los Angeles, for example, has a vast underground control center.
5: Oh, no, I'm sure. And, you know, that could be the whole topic of a show, or the underground places and things that are going on. I mean, there are just so many different things. It's like all of the theology has been opened.
0: Now, I don't have my invitation to the underground control center yet. Do you have yours?
5: No, but I'm going to keep my eye on any of the big CEOs of the major corporations. And when they start disappearing, I'm going to try to follow them. That might be why they have stalking laws now.
0: That might be. First time caller line, you're on the air with Stan and Holly and us. West of the Rockies, call toll free 1-800-618-8255.
6: Santa Ana, California.
0: Okay, Ernie, hold it. We have only one rule here, and that is that you cannot give us your last name. So,
6: I'm sorry.
0: Let's try again. You are Ernie?
6: Yeah, hi, Art. This is Ernie calling from Santa Ana, California, listening to you on KOGL Radio in San Diego.
0: Well said.
6: The question I have for Stan and Holly is what's been happening with our son. I'm getting the impression that our son may be going through a period of in, stability with all the solar flare activity. And I have to admit, while you commented earlier, that the sun looks like it's more white than yellow, because I remember the sun looking yellow.
0: I know that sounds like a crackpot thing, but when I was young, to me, it also looked quite yellow, and when one looks at it in a safe way, hopefully, today, it looks quite white.
6: Yeah, I agree, and I also notice when I work outside at my job, the sun feels like it's more intense.
0: Well, they know a lot about that in Australia, because I think there is some sort of a law down there that children must wear something on their head when they go to school because of the ozone problem. Right, Stan?
3: Yeah, they had a special hat for school children made, which covers the neck and ears and face. And they have, in some cases, those little wraparound glasses when they're out playing in the direct sunlight on especially high UV days. But you know that UV index you've got, which runs up, I don't know, 15 or 18,
0: yes,
3: or something like that. It is such a part of life down here that on our weather report every day, they tell you what the UV count is for the day.
0: They have now begun to do that here as well, Stan.
3: What kind of numbers are you getting?
0: I've got a little, I can go measure the UV index myself. I've got a little instrument here, and I can carry it out. Of course, I'm here in the middle of the desert, and I get a lot of 10s, Stan.
3: Well, we get 12s and 14s quite regularly during the summer here.
0: Mm-hmm. Yeah. So there you are, caller.
6: Yeah, and Art, another question I had for Stan is, what is... his view is on the so-called sterilization burst I've heard them talking about.
0: Well, I don't know if he's aware of it. Let's find out. Stan, I talked about it earlier. Scientists are now discovering that suns, just like ours, from time to time, go nuts and sterilize everything around them. Now, that's an astronomical fact now. And these are not unstable suns. These are suns, like ours, thought to be stable, and, you know, eventually burning out billions of years in the future. Every now and then, they sterilize everything about them. Had you heard that?
3: Well, I'd heard that, yes. The report said that our star is now classified as a variable energy output star,
0: mm-hmm.
3: which is a kind of euphemistic way to say, yes, it will put out more energy and less energy at unpredictable times. And certainly the amount of energy that does come out in some of the cases they've registered in nearby star systems would be enough, as you say, to sterilize or cook or kill life as we know it on, you know, probably an entire system, if not at least the inner half of it.
0: All right. Well, listen, you two, we are out of time. The program is ending, so I'd like to give either one or both of you an opportunity to say any final words, because that's about all we have time for.
3: All right. Lady of the house, final words.
7: I don't have any final words, Pat, what we just said. Just be logical about your preparations. Don't go at everything whole hog, and don't forget to live your life.
0: That's
7: just
0: right.
7: Be a little bit responsible.
0: That's
3: and
0: right.
3: One last thing, if I can. Certainly, I would encourage people to look for alternatives after we die. It's very important. We've mentioned that in every one of our books. And I think that we're going to have to face the reality that we're going to meet our end a lot sooner than many of us thought.
0: All right. The book that Holly has written and you can get is called Dare to Prepare. And you can get it on the Internet, of course, or you can call the following telephone number, area code 805-641-3844. One more time. It's well worth it. This is a book you really want to have. Area code 805-641-3844. You two, thank you very much.
3: Thank you, Art.
7: It's been a great pleasure. Thank you, Art.
0: Night all.
7: Good night.
0: That's it. That's it. As it turns into evening in Australia, it's certainly early morning here in North America. So, we've got the link now to the Waco story that's going to blow the top off the whole thing from the Dallas Morning News. Check it out on my website. Good night, all.
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1: From the high desert in the great American Southwest, I bid you all good evening and good morning, as the case may be across all these many time zones. From the Hawaiian and Tahitian island chains, eastward to the Caribbean and the U.S. Virgin Islands, south into South America, north to the pole, and worldwide on the Internet, this is Coast to Coast AM. I'm Art Bell. Well, good morning, everybody, and good morning in Canada. One of our new affiliates, CFUN, C-F-U-N-A-M, Vancouver, British Columbia. 50,000 big non-directional watts on 1410. Great to have you on board. We've been hoping to get on CFUN during the week. They've been with us on Dreamland for some time, and now they join us during the week. If we are lucky, we are going to connect with somebody named Philip Hogue here shortly. And he has a very, very interesting book that's called No Such Thing as Doomsday, which is an interesting title. And actually, I guess that's the way we're going to begin our discussion with him about it. It should be very, very instructive indeed. He's actually a preparedness expert. Prepared for what? Prepared for all kinds of things. The Soviet threat gone? Really? Maybe not. At any rate, we'll try and connect with him here in a moment. Are you a survivor? You may find out tonight. The book is No Such Thing as Doomsday. The author, Philip Hogue, lives in the state of Montana with his wife, Arlene, and their five children. Philip has a long involvement in preparedness. He organized, designed, and helped team manage the building of a large underground shelter project. Underground. The project is one of the largest civilian-built underground shelters in the U.S. He also organized a local volunteer fire department, and later, with one of his associates, started a volunteer ambulance service, which they currently operate. Philip lectures and gives classes on the subject of shelter building and preparedness. He's written articles which have appeared in American Survival Guide. He's been interviewed on numerous radio talk shows, now another. He does consulting in the area of shelter design, systems, and organization. So here he is, Philip Hogue. Philip, welcome to the program.
2: Good morning, Art.
1: Good morning. Philip, number one, why did you write a book called No Such Thing as Doomsday?
2: Well, Art, I think that goes back to something that you refer to as the quickening.
1: Ah, yes.
2: And I think that what we're seeing here in the what I would refer to as the end of the age is we're seeing an acceleration of events. And I think all of us on certain levels, or I should say many of us, are tuning in on the level of the mass unconscious, and we're getting an uneasy feeling that things are not right. And when you turn around and start looking at what's going on in the nation and the world, we're seeing a lot of things that are moving toward a point of resolution, a kind of convergence. Whether we're looking at the economy, whether we're looking at international politics, whether we're looking at the environment, whether we're looking at an increase in earth changes, whether it's seismic activity or volcanoes, what I think we're seeing is an acceleration whereby at one hand we're seeing a spiritual awakening, and at the other hand we're seeing kind of a throwing off of planetary darkness. And I think that it's really the uneasiness that a lot of people have is kind of a foreshadowing that we're seeing of future coming events. And the reason I wrote this book, and I invested 10 years into research and study and preparedness and actual activity, was to help people make their preparedness. I know that your show has been very instrumental in waking people up to things that seem to be coming in the future. I mean, whether it's taking people into regression through hypnosis and moving them into the future, whether it's near-death experiences, whether it's Hopi Indian prophecies. We see the same thing coming from a lot of different directions.
1: Well, let's talk about the old reason to have a shelter. I remember when I was a child, oh, we would have drills in school and duck and cover, and we'd all get under our desks, and nuclear weapons were going to come flying in at any moment. When they did, your desk would protect you. And people built shelters and worried about the communist threat. And today, in the popular press, the understanding, or misunderstanding is a better way to put it, is that the nuclear threat is all gone. We don't have to worry about that. Finally, a generation out from under the nuclear Holocaust, a possibility. But we really are not, are we?
2: No, and in fact, it's very interesting that it was politically correct back in the 60s to build fallout shelters. But it's very politically incorrect in the eyes of the media, the mainline media today, to make any preparedness preparations. And it's kind of ironic because really, just from the nuclear standpoint, the threat factor is a hundredfold greater today than it was in the 60s, because we have a proliferation of nuclear technology into third world countries who basically hate us, and I might say for very good reasons many times. And unfortunately, it's not just limited to nuclear technology. The thing that really frightens me equally as much as nuclear technology is the fact that we're getting a proliferation in biological warfare technology.
1: That's right. That's right. The 12 monkeys scenario. Would a shelter protect one from a biological threat?
2: Well, you know, yes. In fact, a lot of the shelters that I've built, when I build a shelter, I don't build it strictly to deal with a nuclear threat. I look at the biological threat, I look at the nuclear threat, and I also look at the natural disturbance threat, whether it's a massive earthquake or some of the very etheric things that people talk about, like pole shift and things that are kind of scientifically hard to get a grasp on in the immediate future, but, you know, there are potential out there. But just looking at the biological threat, the main problem in biological is human contact, and also, depending on how it's dispersed, if it's an agent that's actually dispersed through the air through an aircraft and dusted onto a large area, the stuff is in the air and it's airborne. If you know that this is going on, of course, then you can go into your shelter, and if you have an air filtration system there, you can isolate yourself until the exposure period is over. Now, the very scary thing about biological agents are that, and many times, like in the case of anthrax, you're not going to know that you've been exposed or that an act of biological terrorism has occurred until long after the fact. In fact, when you start seeing the symptoms, it's going to be too late to treat the disease.
1: All right. Since you've researched this a little bit, obviously from the point of view of protecting oneself against, say, a biological threat, if you were, Philip, a terrorist, and you wanted to kill massive numbers of people, how would you do it? And what would you use?
2: It's very cost effective. Anthrax is a real easy one to manufacture. You could put enough in a van and just drive around Manhattan and spray it around on the streets.
1: Really?
2: And be out of there before people started seeing the symptoms, and you could kill several million people. Now, if you really wanted to be effective, you get a DC-8 aircraft, and you load that up, and you just fly over and spray large metropolitan areas.
1: Yikes.
2: I mean, this has been well-researched by government agencies. It's a real threat. And
1: do we have detectors for this? In other words, if a DC-8 was up there spraying cities as it went?
2: No, there is.
1: Would we know?
2: Virtually no detection.
1: We wouldn't even know about it.
2: That's correct. Now, there is good detection equipment for chemical warfare threats, but we talked about this earlier, and we ought to probably clarify it for the listening audience. The chemical threat is not as serious as the biological nuclear threat, because chemical weapons are deployed in small geographical areas. They disperse very quickly with wind, and you cannot blanket a large area with chemical agents.
1: Perhaps a good battlefield weapon, but not...
2: Correct.
1: Yeah. I understand. In other words, localized effect, then it disperses, it's gone.
2: Now, you know, obviously, you know, on people that are really serious about preparedness, the first thing I tell them is if you really want to do something, you need to get out of highly populated areas because you're very vulnerable and dependent in these areas.
1: Because they're going to be the targets.
2: They're going to be the targets, and not only to nuclear, chemical, or biological type situations, but you also have to understand if there is any natural upheaval, if there's an earthquake. We've got a very fragile infrastructure in this nation. We're very centralized in our food and water and power distribution.
1: That was obvious with the recent floods, the problems up in the Spokane area, where power went down and stayed down during cold weather for days. It was awful.
2: Yes, and I know we just went through a spell here in Montana of 30 below. And, you know, I would have moved into my shelter if the power went down. I've got generators down there, and it stays a constant, you know, 48 degrees, and I've got all the luxuries of home there.
1: What do we know? Would you tell me a little bit about anthrax? If somebody should spray that, for example, how would the symptoms manifest themselves? How would it spread? Would it simply be an air mist that would be inhaled, and then what, days or weeks later you begin getting sick? Or what? How does that work?
2: I think it's a matter of days.
1: Days.
2: In fact, let's see, I'll have to turn to Chapter 4 here.
1: All right.
2: Chemical and Biological Warfare. Let's see, Chapter 44. So you obviously found my book there, right?
1: Oh, yes.
2: Okay.
1: I've got it.
2: And then looking here, let me move on. It's fairly quickly on biological agents. I don't know if I have the exact figures here on the actual time, but it's within days that you start seeing the symptoms. And unless you actually know that you've been immediately exposed to it, it's very difficult to treat it with antibiotics.
1: It is treatable?
2: To a certain extent, it is treatable, yes.
1: But if there were mass exposure, not everybody would get treatment, would they?
2: That would be my assessment. And then there are other more deadly biological agents like Ebola virus, and we're already seeing mainline media preparation for that sort of event and just some of the movies that have been out. But there's a lot of information out there that goes into the fact that there's a very good possibility that Ebola was a man-made virus.
1: When I was young, a lot of the thinking was, if there was a nuclear war, and I suppose this might translate to a biological assault as well, you might not want to be a survivor.
2: Well, let's back up on that. I think that in the mainline media, we've been barraged for years with propaganda from the unilateral disarmament groups. And, you know, they have certain jargon like nuclear winter.
1: Right.
2: Like the Earth will be sterilized for 1,000 years.
1: Right.
2: This is absolutely, totally unscientific and not true. It's very easy to survive nuclear war if you've made preparations. If you've made preparations to protect yourself for 14 to 30 days from fallout, radioactive fallout from the detonation of a nuclear weapon decays very quickly. Now, another thing that they try and mix around and confuse people with is they start talking about Chernobyl. Chernobyl is a completely different situation. The byproducts of a nuclear reactor can take thousands of years to decay. The decay rate of the gamma, alpha, and beta rays produced in nuclear fallout from the detonation of a tactical nuclear weapon are very quick, very quick.
1: Well, we dropped bombs on Hiroshima and Nagasaki, and that was habitable land shortly thereafter.
2: That's correct. In fact, I've seen some old news clips of Nevada nuclear tests, and the day after they're out there walking around with reporters.
1: It's true.
2: Of course, they probably didn't realize that those reporters were picking up some exposure.
1: Now, it is possible to make a dirty nuclear weapon, isn't
2: it? That's correct, it is. And this, you know, I think that type of action would strictly be a terrorist action, because you have to understand from the point of view of real nuclear war, whether it involves the now-reformed Soviets or the Red Chinese, the whole tactic, when you look into communist war philosophy, is not to destroy and devastate a country, but to inflict minimal damage to the point that you can take over and use the resources.
1: In other words, you would not want to destroy that which you were seeking to take over.
2: Correct. You wouldn't want to contaminate landscape that you want to occupy.
1: Now, you said reformed Soviet Union. Maybe. Russia is still a pretty strange place. I was there. China is not all that reformed. Economically, they're taking some pretty good steps. Politically, they have not budged. And then, of course, there's North Korea. Stay right where you are, Philip. We'll be right back to you. Philip Hogue is my guest. His book, No Such Thing as Doomsday.
0: 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Tonight featuring a replay of Coast to Coast AM from January 14th, 1997.

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1: You might warm up your computer. We've got a big announcement coming up at midnight tonight. A lot of you know what it is. Some of you may not. Warm up the Pentium or whatever it is and get ready. All right, back now to Philip Hogue. And, Philip, a lot of people these days would say fallout shelter, shelter underground for earth changes or biological warfare. Have you lost your mind?
2: Correct.
1: Yeah, people, incorrect, totally, politically incorrect.
2: Well, you know, they said the same thing to Noah.
1: I bet they did. Ship?
2: Yeah, dry land boat.
1: Animals? Building. Have you lost your mind? That's right. All right, somebody named Bill in Rockport, Missouri, sent a fax just now and said, Art, ask Philip, does his perspective on the future reflect generally the current views of Elizabeth the Prophet?
2: Well, I'm not sure what he's referring to as the present views of Elizabeth Clare Prophet. I think that, from my understanding of her views, that she is concerned about the situation of the communist threat. But I don't think her concern is limited solely to the communist threat. I think she's also concerned about the potential for disruption of what I would call natural earth changes.
1: Mm-hmm.
2: And, you know, I am concerned about all of this.
1: So the answer really is yes,
2: yes.
1: To some degree. Do you know Elizabeth Clare?
2: Yes, I know her.
1: Uh-huh. I find that woman an extremely interesting individual, and I have been trying to interview her for a long time. Very interesting. What can you tell me about her?
2: Well, I've actually known her for, I think, about 24 years now. And, you know, she, you know, let me clarify one thing here. There are, what I see, two categories of people who fall into this area. You've got the people that claim to be channels.
1: Yeah.
2: And I know you've talked on the show a little bit about what you think about channels.
1: I'm not big on channels.
2: I'm not either. I'm not really sold onto the whole psychic situation. I think it's a can of worms. And depending on which way the wind is blowing, that's the kind of result you get out of it. Elizabeth Clare Prophet represents herself as a prophet. And she does not necessarily come out and say that such and such is going to happen on such and such a date. I think her basic message is, and you have to understand, I'm not a representative of their organization, but
1: right.
2: I can tell you what I read to be her basic message is that we're coming to the end of the age, and we're coming to what you would refer to as a karmic resolution. And this ties into the quickening.
1: That's what I believe, firmly.
2: Right.
1: We are headed towards something.
2: And, you know, Nostradamus saw this also. And that it's not that she is saying that there is going to be nuclear war, but she's saying that we're moving to this point of resolution and people are very naive to the threat of nuclear war and that people should prepare for it. In the same sense, that the potential for the Earth itself, I mean, I kind of look at the Earth itself almost as a living organism. And if you look at nature has always exhibited the ability to throw off situations of disease, of overpopulation.
1: Mm-hmm.
2: If there's an overpopulation of a species, there's a natural counterbalance that comes into play, whether it's a natural event, whether it's a predator. And I kind of look at the situation of mankind at this point that we're moving to a point where we may look at a natural resolution to the problems that we're not dealing with. Now, these are not foregone conclusions. You know, the future is not set in concrete. And Nostradamus even alluded to this. It's a pliable element. We create the future from our position today. But we have to be careful that we don't get euphoric. I run into people when I go to preparedness shows, and they'll come up to me and say, you have a bad attitude.
1: A bad attitude?
2: Yeah, they say, you know, I'm positive. I think positive. I don't need any of this because I think positive. And
1: no.
2: I say, now, wait a minute. Come on over here. I say, now, do you own a car? The guy says, yeah, I own a car. I said, do you drive a car? He says, yeah, I drive a car. I says, your car have a spare tire? He says, yeah. I said, would you take a long trip, a 1,000-mile trip, without a spare tire? He goes, no, of course not. I said, then why the heck would you consider living in a nuclear age with the proliferation of biological and nuclear technology out there and a lot of third